0: I'm sorry, 55 to 56, mentions as living in Nazareth, James, Joseph, Simon, and Judas, his brethren. And elsewhere, there is reference to Jesus' sisters in Mark 6, 3. But in Matthew 27, 56, we are told that James and Joseph were the sons of a Mary who is distinct from the Blessed Virgin Mary, the mother of Jesus. And that Simon and Judas were not the brothers of James and Joseph, but seemingly children of the brother of Saint Joseph. All right. So Jesus, on the other hand, was known to everyone as the son of Mary. Look at Mark 6:3, or as the carpenter's son, Matthew 13:55. So the church has always maintained as absolutely certain that Jesus had no brothers and sisters in the full meaning of the term, as in blood relatives. It is a dogma that Mary was ever virgin. All right. And that was from the Navarre Bible Commentary. And what passage am I doing here? I'm on Matthew 12. My page got turned here. There's my marker. Good morning, everyone. So his brethren. And in the New Testament, we have, okay, in Matthew 13, 55, the brethren of the Lord are mentioned. In Mark 3:31, the brethren of the Lord. In Mark 6:3, in Luke 8:19, in John 2:12, and 7:13, in Acts 1:14, and Galatians 1:19. But the church, of course, again, maintains that Jesus' mother, Mary, remained a virgin throughout her life. The so-called brethren of Jesus are thus relatives and not children of Mary. Now, we have four observations here. The brethren are never called children of Mary. When the brothers of the Lord or the sisters of the Lord are mentioned, they're never called children of Mary. All right? Although Jesus himself is in John 2:1, John 19:25, and Acts 1:14. Second consideration. Two names mentioned, James and Joseph, are son of a different Mary, mentioned in Matthew 27:56 and also Mark 15:40. Third consideration, it is unlikely that Jesus would have entrusted his mother to the apostle John at the foot of the cross, John 19:26-27, if she had other natural children to care for her. And yet he does entrust Mary to John. And then the fourth consideration, the word brethren, Adelphoi, has a broader meaning than blood brothers. Since ancient Hebrew had no word for cousin, it was customarily to use brethren in the Bible for relationships other than blood brothers. In the Greek Old Testament, a brother can be a nearly related cousin, 1 Chronicles 23:21-22, a more remote kinsman, Deuteronomy 23:7-2, and Kings 10:13-14, an uncle or a nephew, Genesis 13:8. So, or the relationship between men bound by a covenant, even 2 Samuel 1:26 and 1 Samuel 8:13. So, continuing this Old Testament tradition, the New Testament uses brother or brethren in this wider sense. Paul uses it as a synonym for his Israelite kinsmen in Romans 9, chapter 9, verse 3. It also denotes biologically unrelated Christians in the new covenant family of God. Look at Romans 8:29, Romans 12:1, Colossians 1:2, Hebrews 2:11, James 1:2. Okay. Now, was he putting his mother down? He who does the will of my Father. What does he say? He who does the will of my Father is brother and sister and mother to me. Well, who did the will of God more perfectly than Mary, the mother of Jesus? Who? Whoever, other than her son, Jesus himself, right? So obedience to God the Father creates relationships greater than natural family bonds. And this is Jesus' point here. Yes, family bonds are important, But our relationship to God is first, even before family bonds. That doesn't mean we denigrate or disregard. Jesus kept the fourth commandment, honor thy father and thy mother, bestow glory upon. He was sinless. He kept that commandment. So he bestowed glory on his mother. All right? But, so Jesus doesn't have any spiritual, I mean, any physical, biological brothers and sisters, right? But his spiritual brothers and sisters are the adopted children of God. Again, Romans 8:29. And the first letter of John 3, 1. They are empowered to obey the Father as he did, John 8:29, 1 John 3, 7 through 10. Now, in regards to his mother, so he's not undermining, Jesus is not undermining the role of his mother. He reveals the true greatness of her divine maternity. What is that greatness? After all, she was not nearly his natural mother through generation, which she was. But that it's not, it doesn't end there. She becomes the mother of God precisely by embracing the Father's will. Luke 1:38 and 43. Her relationship to Jesus, physical and spiritual, is thus magnified by Jesus' statement. Her relationship is magnified by his statement. It's not put down. It's he's pointing out the greatness of her position because she does the will of the Father. She did the will of the Father to the point where she gives up all whatever her preconceived notions were. So Mary and her divine motherhood, number 495 in the Catechism, called in the Gospels the mother of Jesus, Mary is acclaimed by Elizabeth as at the promptings of the Spirit and even before the birth of her son as the mother of my Lord. In fact, the one whom she conceived as man by the Holy Spirit, who truly became her son according to the flesh, was none other than the Father's eternal Son, the second person of the Holy Trinity. Hence, the Church confesses Mary is truly the mother of God because God became man, okay? She is his mother. And that wasn't because we decided it or she decided it. It's because it's God's decision. It's because what God wanted, it's his will, all right? And obviously, Jesus loved his mother, and not only loved, as I already said, he kept the fourth commandment. He obeyed God's law, honor your father and your mother. But he uses this episode to teach that our human ties are not as important as our relationship with God, and our relationship with God takes precedence over mere human ties. In Luke 8:19, the same teaching is to be found. Jesus regards the person who does the will of the Heavenly Father as a member of his own family. Therefore, even though it means going against natural family feelings, a person should do just that when it needs to be done in order to perform the mission of the Father that the Father has entrusted to him. Look at Luke 2:49. We can say that Jesus loved Mary more because of the bonds between them created by grace than because he was her son by natural generation. Mary's divine motherhood is the source of all of Our Lady's prerogatives because she was the mother of God. Everything is a grace from God, and everything she received is a grace, and she responded perfectly. But this very motherhood is in its turn the first and greatest of the graces with which Mary was endowed. So by grace we become children of God, and as Catholic Christians we believe and understand from Jesus's teaching and what the Church has always taught, what Jesus entrusted to her, we become children of God when we're baptized. But does that guarantee us an eternal place in the kingdom of heaven? No, it's the beginning. That's like the seed sown, right? The kingdom of God is sown in us when we're baptized. We're baptized, but do we allow that seed to grow in us? Do we allow ourselves to become like Jesus? Are we daily becoming more conformed to the will of God? We can lose baptismal grace. We can lose the graces we received. In baptism, God came to live in us. We truly become the brothers and sisters of Christ when we're baptized, because the Father, Son, and Holy Spirit, the most Holy Trinity, comes to live in us. And I hear the music. We're going to have to take a break. Isn't that wonderful? And because you get to hear more on the other side of this break. So don't go away. We'll be right back with more on Virgin Most Powerful Radio, Bible with the Barbers. 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
1: Now, back to Bible with the Barbers. 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
0: Again, if you have a question or comment, you can call 877-526-2151. We're coming up to our closing segment here today, so I want to thank all of our benefactors, for all those who support us financially, also those who support us with their prayers and their sacrifices. You know, the quiet ones behind the scenes that aren't seen. You have the front line, right? But then you have behind everyone on the front line, you should have at least 10 people behind them praying and making sacrifices for them. So we want to pray and sacrifice for one another, and that we be faithful. And again, we're talking about now, the gospel. And what's interesting is the gospel for the day is that gospel from Matthew, where Jesus points out that his brothers and sisters and mother are those who do the will of God and those who hear do the will of God. Well, if we do the will of God, that means that we're living a life according to what Jesus taught, okay? And who did that better than the Blessed Virgin Mary? He's not putting his mother down or making her less. Her divine motherhood is the source of all her graces. And it's God's choice. God is the one who chose her. And by the way, she's not something that God used and then cast aside. God doesn't use us and cast us aside. That's not God. If you think that about God, you don't know God. You don't know the heart of our God. God loves us. He desires us. Just like in the prophet Micah, you have God is going to forget our sins. He's going to bear them if we say we're sorry. He will shepherd us. He will bring us into his kingdom. Now, that means a sacrifice on our part. We have to give up our sins. We have to give up our old ways. We have to change the way we behave and the way we think. And that leads us into the parable of the sower going out to sow the seeds. And remember, I mentioned at the beginning of the show that this is the feast of St. Lawrence Brindisi. And he's a priest and doctor of the church. He was a Capuchin monk that's of the Franciscan order. And they're the strict observance. And he lived about the time of the Reformation, 1559 to 1619, just after the Reformation. And he was a staunch defender of the Catholic faith. He used the scriptures, as did all the Catholic theologians use, to defend the Catholic faith. You can look up the Augsburg Dialogues, where the Catholic and Protestant theologians got together, and it was the Catholic theologians who were using scripture to defend the Catholic positions, by the way. And then, so we have this reading from the Gospel of Mark where the sower goes out to sow the seed. And the seed falls in different places, right? You have some that falls on the path, some that falls on rocks, some that falls among weeds, and then some that falls in good soil and yields a harvest of 30 and 60 and 100 fold. And we have the grace of baptism. God's life is sown in us. The kingdom of God is put in our soul. But we have to nurture that life. It's not sufficient for us to just say, oh, yeah, I was baptized a Catholic, so boom, I'm going to heaven, right? Just like it's not sufficient to say, well, I believe in the Lord Jesus Christ and amen, amen, and therefore, no matter what I do, I'm going to heaven. No, we have to change our behavior. We have to become, to look more and more like Jesus every day. We have to resemble him, and we have to keep his commandments, all right? So Jesus invites us to enter his kingdom. In the Catechism of the Catholic Church, number 546 says this, Jesus' invitation to enter his kingdom comes in the form of a parable, the sower and the seed, right? A characteristic feature of his teaching, you know, Mark 4:33-34, and through his parables, he invites people to the feast of the kingdom. But he also asks for a radical choice. He's asking us for a radical choice. To gain the kingdom, one must give up everything. Look at Matthew 13:44-55 and Matthew 22:1-14. Words are not enough. Not everyone who cries, Lord, Lord, will enter the kingdom of heaven. Deeds are required. Look at Matthew 21, 82. I'm sorry, there's no 82 there. Matthew 21, 28 through 32. So the parables are like mirrors for man. Will he be hard soil or good earth? Okay. Matthew 13, 3 through 9. And then again in Mark 4, 1 through, well, the whole parable is 1 through 20, I believe. What use has he made of the talents that he has received? And remember the parable of the talents, Matthew 25, 14 through 30. You know, you're going to be called to, we, each one of us personally is going to be called to give an answer for how we use the talents God gave us. Jesus and the presence of the kingdom in this world are secretly at the heart of the parables. Jesus wants us to listen to what he says, but then to put it into action, to allow it to change us. The word of God is living and effective. It pierces more surely than a double-edged sword. It divides bone and marrow, nerve and sinew. It's from Hebrews. One must enter the kingdom, that is, become a disciple of Christ, in order to know the secrets of the kingdom. Okay? Matthew 13, 11. To those who are outside the kingdom, Jesus' words don't make sense. We have to be open. We have to open our ears and the ears of our hearts and our souls to hear what he has to say. And for those who do, to those who stay outside, everything remains enigmatic. Mark 4, 11 and Matthew 13, 10 through 15. If we're going to hear his word, we have to come to him, humble ourselves before him. We don't presume on his mercy. We don't demand his mercy. We come humbly before our God and we say, Lord, you know I'm a sinner, but you sent your son to save sinners. I need to be saved. I need to be saved from my own self, from my own selfishness, from my own preconceived notions, from the wounds of my past, from the wounds of my present, from the wounds that I have inflicted on other people. I need salvation and healing and peace. I need your grace and your mercy, Lord. But remember the price your son has paid. Remember that your son became man. And he didn't just live among us as a man. He didn't just walk around and have a good time and have it his way and take a break today. And no, he spent himself preaching and teaching and spending nights in prayer and sacrificing and suffering cold and heat and hunger and thirst. And then in the end, he gave himself up to die on a cross. To the world, to the Jewish people, this looked like absolute defeat. Accursed be anyone hung on a tree. And what, this is how God saves the world? He takes the curse and he turns it upside down, as it were, and transforms it. Why would a curse be anyone who hung on a tree? Because Adam and Eve hung their hopes on a tree. Instead of following God and following his will, they allowed themselves to be deceived and they let their trust in God die in their heart, and they believed the serpent, the devil, who tempted them to think that God was keeping something from them. And so they reached out to a tree and they brought upon themselves a curse. They lost God's grace. And so God promised a Messiah. And what would the Messiah do? He would take that tree and he would transform that tree. I remember once my husband and I were at a conference and we saw this painting. It was done by, I believe she was a Belgium artist, and she never allowed, when she was alive, photo reproductions of her paintings, but her paintings were packed with theology. And what it is it's a picture of the crucifixion, right? And there is Jesus on the cross dying, but at the foot of the cross, a serpent is wrapped around the foot of the cross. And our Blessed Mother is standing at the foot of the cross, and she's obviously pregnant. And in the background, Adam and Eve are slinking away. And all of a sudden, it just all of it, you know, the tree of man's defeat becomes his tree of victory. Where life was lost, life has been found. It was just like, oh my goodness, what? And it was all, yeah, Christ took the tree that should have been a curse and he transformed it into the tree of life. He took our sin and he transformed our sins into opportunities of grace. If we turn to God and repent, not that we sin the more, as Paul said in his, he says, where sin abounds, grace abounds all the more. And he said, don't go out and tell everybody that Paul said that you can sin more so the grace will abound. No, when there's multiple sin, God puts more grace out there so that we can resist the sin, so that we can turn back to him. When we live in a world surrounded by paganism, he gives us more grace so that we can stand and be Christian, that we can live like Christ and be true images of Christ, that we can mirror Christ to the world, that we can show the world that we don't have to be overcome by sin. We don't have to give in to the world, the flesh, and the devil. We can live in union with Christ. We can be other Christs. We can allow the Holy Spirit to transform us into a living image of Christ right here on this earth. This is the grace he offers us. This is why he established his church, to give us grace. And why he established the seven sacraments, to be channels of grace for us daily, because he knew, give us this day our daily bread, our super substantial bread, Jesus Christ in the Eucharist, our bread of life, who is our food for the journey. We're on a journey. Do we know we're on a pilgrimage? Do we know that we're in a battle? Do we know that we're in a war for the salvation of our souls? Because the saints have said, if we don't know we're in a war for the salvation of our souls, we're probably losing it. So we need to wake up and we need to realize that, like the saints, like St. Lawrence Brindisi, who fought not with a sword, but with his words and his love and his power to convince. He had a tremendous power to convince other people of the truth. And he showed them that the church that Jesus Christ established, the one holy Catholic and apostolic church, is the true church that Jesus established. And there's only one church. On this rock, I will build my church. And through that church, we're offered all the graces. But are we going to be the good soil? Are we going to allow ourselves to be tilled and have all the sin rooted out of us so that God can live in us, so that grace can grow in us? So, St. Lawrence Brindisi, pray for us. And Lord, help us to follow in your ways and to always be faithful and to have the grace of final perseverance. And I hear the music. That's the end of this show for today. Thank you for listening. 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And you're welcome to share this program with everyone and tell them they can listen anytime. 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

0: Peace be to you.
1: In treating the commandments, it was said that the first three treat of our duties to God, and the last six of our duties to neighbor. In between the two is the fourth commandment, which is honor thy father and thy mother. This commandment has been placed in between the two because it is a bond between both God and neighbor. The justice that we owe our parents is very close to the justice that we owe to God, and it is also related to the justice we owe our neighbor. After God, it was our parents who gave us life, and this fourth commandment, therefore, is the commandment which not only links the two, but which also provides best of all for the future of our civilization. Napoleon was once asked, when does the education of a child begin? And he answered, 20 years before the child is born, in the education of the mother. There is much truth to this.

Hence, one of the gravest dangers facing children can be the example of their parents. Delinquency begins at home. Parental delinquency becomes juvenile delinquency. The divine law, therefore, regarding the two, has been clearly put in sacred scripture. There is a double relationship. In the Epistle to the Colossians, we read, first of all, of the relationship that children should have to parents, then later on, the relation that parents have to children. First of all, children in relationship to parents. Children must be obedient to their parents in every way. It is a gracious sign of serving the Lord. In other words, it is accounted as obeying God himself. Now the parents in relationship to children. And you parents must not rouse your children to resentment, or you will break their spirits. There must therefore be that gentleness characterizes the mercy of God toward us. What a beautiful lesson of obedience is given to us in the divine child of Nazareth. There is no evidence that he ever gave to Mary and Joseph just the nominal right to command. Rather, the scripture says he lived there in subjection to them. Imagine, God subject to man. God before whom the angels and principalities and powers tremble is subject to Mary and to Joseph for Mary's sake. Here are the two great miracles of humility and exaltation. The God-man obeying a woman, and a woman commanding the God-man. The very fact that he became subject to her endows her with power, and that obedience lasted for 30 years. By this long span of voluntary obedience, he revealed that the fourth commandment is the bedrock of family life. In a larger way, how else could the primal sin of disobedience against God be undone, except by the obedience in the flesh of the very God who was once defied? It was Lucifer who said, "I will not obey." And Eden caught up that echo. Down the ages, its inflection traveled, worming its way into the nook and crevices of every family where there was gathered a father and mother and a child. And a child. Here is something to remember. As parents surrender their legitimate authority and primary responsibility to their children, the state begins to take over. When the parents no longer bring up their children in the love and fear of God, and the children become juvenile delinquents, then the state takes over the home and takes over the children. That is why obedience in the home is the foundation of obedience in the commonwealth. For in each instance, conscience submits to a trustee of God's authority. If it be true that the world has lost its respect for authority, it is only because it has lost it first in the home. And as we said before, as the home loses this authority, then the state begins to become tyrannical. There is a bond established between the home and the state. It was democracy that put man on a pedestal. It was feminism that put woman on a pedestal. But neither democracy
nor feminism can live a generation unless a child is first put on a pedestal, and such is the significance of Nazareth. How our Lord warned, too, about caring for the child. And if anyone hurts the conscience of one of these little ones that believe in me, he had better have been drowned in the depths of the sea with a millstone hung about his neck. It is not to be thought, however, that obedience in the home does not include every other kind of obedience. That commandment embraces what is known as the virtue of pietas or piety, and it involves family and neighbor and the state. All authority comes from God. Remember when Pilate boasted that he had power to condemn our blessed Lord? Our Lord said that he would not have the power unless it came to him from above. So sacred scripture tells us, every soul must be submissive to its lawful superiors. Authority comes from God only. And all authorities that hold sway are of God's ordinance. It is very beautiful to realize that both St. Paul and St. Peter asked for obedience to civil rulers, even though the civil ruler is Nero. You will also find that those who love God are always obedient. Whenever there begins to be a decline of patriotism in a country, there is always a decline of belief in God. That brings us now to the other commandments, the fifth to the tenth. Our blessed Lord said that we were to love our neighbor as ourselves. Now, how do we love ourselves? Well, we love ourselves very much. We enter into a room, we look for the best chair. We do not buy the clothes that will look most unattractive upon us. We choose desserts with considerable discretion and regard to taste. In fact, we love ourselves very much. But there are also some things we do not like about ourselves. We do not hate ourselves when we are boorish and loud and insulting to others, or make excessive demands upon our neighbor, or when we tell untruths that hurt our friends. You see, therefore, we can love ourselves and hate ourselves. What is it that we love in ourselves? Well, we love what is good in ourselves and we hate what is bad in ourselves. Applying that to our neighbor, we love what is good in them and we hate what is sinful in them. So we love the sinner and we hate the sin. We love the neighbor as a spiritual self. We do not necessarily love him as a carnal self. Our blessed Lord, therefore, tied together love of himself and love of neighbor and love of ourselves. There could, therefore, be two great errors. One is to love God without loving our neighbor, and the other would be to love our neighbor without loving God. We are often invited to take part in brotherhood weeks, brotherhood causes. There's much talk of the brotherhood of man. All that is very good and true, but how can we be brothers unless we have a common father? To leave the fatherhood of God out of the brotherhood of man is to make us all a race of illegitimate children. The love of neighbor is not to be standardized solely upon our love of ourselves, but rather upon the way that our Lord has loved us. And that is the way he put it.
This is my commandment, that you should love one another as I have loved you. But who is my neighbor? The one who lives next door? Probably, particularly if he be an enemy. In the parable of the Good Samaritan, it was not the one who lived next door, but the one who was farthest away who turned out to be the neighbor. We can never tell in advance who is our neighbor. That is to say, the neighbor involved in Love Your Neighbor. The neighbor can be a friend, just as our Blessed Lord was a friend of Lazarus, and the neighbor could be an enemy, as was the case of the man who was injured on the road from Jerusalem to Jericho. The neighbor is the one who is in need. As regards interior esteem, interior value, the saints certainly have more of our esteem than do sinners. But on this earth, charity must be guided by the greatness of misery. First spiritual misery, than corporal. If there are two who are in misery and both are equally needy, then we can give to the one who is closest to us, either by blood or by friendship. We said that the neighbor can also be the enemy. And our Blessed Lord gave us this counsel, but I tell you, love your enemies. Do good to those who hate you. Pray for those who persecute and insult you. Love of enemies is actually the touchstone to prove whether or not our love is truly divine. Hence our Blessed Lord said that before we bring a gift to him at the altar, we should go and be reconciled to our brother. Any conflict between us. And our Lord did not say, if you have something against your brother, he rather said, if your brother has something against you. Now, how can we be related to our neighbor? Well, by mind, by body, and then as regards things. First of all, our mind. We can be bound up with our neighbor in our thoughts, desires, resolutions, the way we speak to them, the way we listen to them. Then we can be related to our neighbor in body. We may work with them, we may work for them, and then, too, there can be pleasure as regards the communication of body with body. Finally, we can be bound to our neighbor as regards things. Money, land, and property, the whole economic order. We are taking these three, mind, body, and mind, because they are, or rather things, because they are the sources when they are disordered and perverted. And the three major kinds of sin, pride, which refers to the mind, lust or impurity, which refers to the body, and finally, avarice, which refers to things. Now let us take up our relationship to the neighbor as regards our thoughts, our mind. Here we deal with temptations because they are wholly in the mind. There are three elements to a temptation: suggestion, delight, consent. You cannot sin in your mind until there is consent. And the consent comes from the will, not from the feeling. First, the suggestion may come from the eye, the ear, the memory, the imagination. A suggestion to sin, just as Eve was tempted by the word of Satan. Then secondly, there can be delight, and that can even be physical. We can feel the repercussion of the thought in our body. It does not make any difference how long that feeling may endure. There is no sin until
There is consent. I will to consent to that thought, or I will not to consent to it. We are not therefore to think that we are bad simply because we are tempted. We are tempted because we're human. It's only the consent which is wrong. Now our relationship regards the mind to our neighbor obliges us therefore to speak the truth. And why the truth? Well, simply because no other moral virtue can grow up without it. And furthermore, because in the sacrament of confirmation we receive the spirit of truth. And also because the membership in the mystical body becomes more intimate, as St. Paul tells us, when we are bound together by truth. And the reason we are asked, therefore, to be truthful is simply because the whole incarnation is truth. Remember that the Word became flesh. In other words, the inner Word or the thought of God became flesh, became externalized. And so, too, as the Son is the image of the Father, so what I say externally, with my lips, must be the image of what is in my mind internally. Therefore, all sins against truth are forbidden, like lying and boasting, defaming character, injuring another's good name, rash judgment, falsely accusing others, denying our faith, even under persecution, hypocrisy, and then even resolving to do something that is evil, even when we are unable to carry it out. One can commit murder by thinking about it, resolving to do it, even though the thought never passes into act. That is why the commandments say, thou shalt not covet thy neighbor's wife, shalt not covet thy neighbor's goods. Blessed Lord said, any man looking after a woman and lusting after her hath already committed adultery with her in his own heart. See, the Church does not wait, or rather our Blessed Lord does not wait until a thought passes out into act. He's not interested just in hygiene. He keeps clean all of the motivations of action. All the little rivers that run into the ocean are kept clean, and the ocean itself will be kept clean. Next, we come to the body, our body, and also the bodies of others. Now, the reason the body is deserving of respect is because, well, in the natural order, it is bound with the soul, constitute a person, and in the supernatural order, becomes a temple of God because we are in the state of grace. So sacred scripture says to us, I appeal to you by God's mercies to offer your bodies as a living sacrifice, consecrated to God and worthy of his acceptance. I believe that we already said before, very often, people who go in for excessive luxury of body are very often naked on the inside. The more the soul is clothed with virtue, the less need there is of external display. So we have to take care of our body, and we do so not just for biological reasons, but we do it in order to better maintain our spiritual, moral life. Now, this does not mean that sickness is incompatible with holiness. It is not. Sometimes sickness diminishes temptation, unites us with the passion of our Lord, and assures us also of the promise of glory if we suffer in his name. We have to remember that every sin in the mind can be also an assault, not only on the mind, but also on the body. Therefore, as regards our own body, there will be no such thing as taking our own life, because that belongs to God. For a woman, there will be no such thing as abortion. There will be no taking the lives of incurable persons. There will be no evil thoughts or desires against the neighbor.
and be no solitary sins, no drunkenness, and all the other sins against the body which you will find mentioned in the prayer book. And as there will be no sins against our own body, so none against the body of the neighbor, like murder, abortion, adultery, and the prevention of the fruit of love. Finally, we are related to our neighbor by things. Private property is the external guarantee of human freedom. The right to property is personal, but the use of property is social. Hence, we are bound to our neighbor in charity to give alms. Superfluities of the rich are the necessities of the poor. The Lord said, I was sick and you visited me. I was thirsty and you gave me to drink. There will therefore be also, with regards things, great charity, particularly to the missions of the church in pagan lands. The Holy Father said, this is the charity that surpasses all other charities, as heaven, earth, and eternity time. All sins, therefore, as regarding things will be avoided. There be no stealing. If there be stealing, there will be the restitution of what was stolen. If we do not know the person from whom something was stolen, then we will give a similar amount of charity. We will repair for unjust damage. We will give a full work for a day's pay. There will be the payment by employers of a living wage. There will be no cheating, no cutting of corners. The sacred scripture says, thou shalt not carry two different weights in thy wallet, one heavy, one light. A just weight and a true thou shalt always use. All such knavery is hateful to the Lord thy God. He is the enemy of wrongdoing. And thus the commands. God.

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2: Good afternoon, good morning, good evening, depending on where you all are tuning into the world. We're very happy to be with you all today on a wonderful Wednesday morning, Wednesday day. Happy Lent, everybody. We hope you all are having a very fruitful Lent. We hope you all are having a great Lent. And today we're going to be talking very, very in-depth about Eucharistic miracles and how they prove the Christian faith, how they prove our ancient apostolic faith. And we are live on the air on Virgin Most Powerful Radio. We're very happy to be with all of y'all. And maybe a lot of y'all don't know what Eucharistic miracles are. Indeed, I've got a lot of friends and even family members, as I am a convert to the Catholic faith, that a lot of the times they wonder, well, what on earth is a Eucharistic miracle? How do you define it? And should I even believe in it? These are a lot of questions that people, they tend to get tripped up on. And a lot of the times they don't know. To be like, you know, quite clear about it, a Eucharistic miracle, well, number one, Eucharistic miracles are rare. They are extraordinary events where the Holy Eucharist, which is the consecrated host or wine, it has got to be consecrated. A Eucharistic miracle cannot occur with mere bread and wine. It has got to be consecrated, host or wine, and when that is already consecrated, it manifests supernatural signs that confirm our very teaching on the real substantial presence of Jesus Christ. And the belief is, we know, because we trust in the words of our Lord, that the bread and wine truly do become the body and blood of Christ, and that happens after consecration at Mass. And that doctrine that we believe, that we know to be true, is the doctrine of transubstantiation. And we know that Eucharistic miracles are visible confirmations of what is usually an invisible mystery. Usually we don't have a Eucharistic miracle that occurs, but we trust and we know that the bread and the wine truly do become the body and blood of our Lord, because our Lord tells us, we're told. For people that may be wondering, well, how do you even know that? Well, we trust in the words of our Lord. And our Lord tells us that. Remember, key to the doctrine of transubstantiation is a real priesthood. And in Catholicism, in all of the apostolic churches, there is a real priesthood. So, but we want to lay out, what is the Holy Eucharist? What is the real substantial presence? And, you know, all of these terms that may be a little bit confusing to people that may not know better or may not know enough, or maybe you're a new convert, maybe you're barely learning, maybe you're barely diving into all of this. Well, we're here to lay it out for you right here in the first part of the show. Before we dive into what a lot of you all are going to recognize as incredible Eucharistic miracles. Now, in the Bible and at the church councils, when a priest consecrates the bread and the wine at Holy Mass, the belief is that the substance of bread becomes the body of Christ. Substance of wine becomes the blood of Christ. And the appearances, that being the taste, the texture, whatever your eyes can visibly see, remain bread and wine in terms of the appearances. But, of course, the substance becomes the body of Christ, and the substance of wine becomes the blood of Christ. And that miracle occurs at every valid Mass all around the world. At every valid Mass all around the world. So normally it looks like bread. It does taste like bread. Chemically tastes like bread. But the reality is Christ himself is present in the Holy Eucharist. And that does reflect the teachings of our Lord in the Gospel of St. John, chapter 6, verse 51 to 58. And in all of the other Gospels. We'll get into those later. Now, what does make a Eucharistic miracle different? Well, the Eucharistic miracle happens when God, for a moment in time, Eucharistic miracles remain permanent, but for that moment in time, he chooses to suspend normal appearances and allows people to see the physical evidence of the real substantial presence. You may be wondering, William, why do you call it the real substantial presence? A lot of Protestants use the term real presence. In fact, the term real presence became popularized in Protestantism, and it's probably the most common way for many Calvinists and others to talk about the Eucharist. In fact, they popularized the term real presence. So if you're talking about the real presence, a lot of them are going to tell you, well, yeah, no, we agree, we believe in it. I, to right away show there is a clear difference in what we believe, I point to the fact that it is a real presence, but it is a real substantial presence. That is what we've got to focus on, a real substantial presence, not just a real presence the way they try to symbolically define it. Now, these Eucharistic miracles give the physical evidence of the real substantial presence. And what happens is the host may, and a lot of the times it does happen, it will turn into visible human flesh that we can see and we can touch and we can feel. The host will, at times the host too, but the cup more often than not will, in a Eucharistic miracle, bleed as real blood. You'll have real heart tissue, living heart tissue appears. And these Eucharistic miracles don't have corruption. Hosts will appear as bleeding hosts. And normally in these moments, what is normally hidden becomes observable. Remember, what is normally hidden, what you normally are unable to see at Holy Mass, you get to Holy Mass and you're unable to see it with your eyes. You're unable to perceive transubstantiation with your eyes, but you know what is happening because you believe the words of Jesus. You trust the words of Jesus, and you know Jesus wouldn't lie. But in the Eucharistic miracle, what occurs is so powerful, it becomes observable by the eyes. So the miracle here is that veil, which is, covering what really truly does happen, is partially lifted. And there are many famous examples that we're going to look at today, some of the very best ones, where even science cannot describe how did this occur. Where cases are shown that human myocardial tissue is present. There's AB blood type. There's even tissue showing signs of trauma. We've encountered bleeding hosts where the host begins to visibly bleed. That is an example that I can think of there is the Eucharistic miracle of Bolsena, where that Eucharistic miracle directly led to the establishment of the Feast of Corpus Christi by Pope Urban IV. A lot of people don't know that. And these Eucharistic miracles, the hosts remain incorrupt for centuries. I have physically visited the Eucharistic miracle of Pope St. Gregory the Great. Did you know that? I have visited, I have seen it with my own eyes. And that host remains incorrupt to this day. Examples of these show that they don't decay. They retain their form for hundreds of years. Wow. You know, I stop and I think about that, wrapping my mind around the power of that. And then I want to remind you all, there are cases where mystical visions occur as well, where there are saints that are mystics. We love our mystic saints, where they see the host transformed into Christ himself. Who can I think of? I can think of the great St. Catherine of Siena and the great St. Faustina. These are private mystical experiences rather than public. There are private ones as well. Did you all know that? And God willing, before we're done, we'll get to talk about the fact that they are private ones as well. But we got about 2 minutes before the break, and a lot of people wonder, why would God even allow a Eucharistic miracle? Why even allow it? For what point? And very clearly they occur a lot of the times when people are doubting. They're doubting the real substantial presence. When people doubt the real substantial presence, a lot of the times these miracles occur. One particular event we'll talk about later is a miracle that occurred with Pope St. Gregory the Great, where a lady was laughing. She was laughing at the idea of the Eucharist really being the body, blood, soul, and divinity of Jesus. She began to laugh. And sure enough, the miracle occurred. Then we can think of the miracle of the Eucharistic miracle of Lanciano, Italy, where the priest was doubting the Holy Eucharist during the Mass, and immediately after consecration, the host turned into flesh. The wine turned into blood. And that miracle would go on to be one of the most studied in all of church history. Scientific investigations have been done. Modern miracles, they've undergone medical analysis. Miracles like Lanciano, Buenositis, have found human heart tissue, white blood cells present, meaning if white blood cells are present, what does that mean? That means it's living tissue. Blood type AB, and even evidence of severe trauma. This is powerful. And of course, here's the important thing. Maybe you all don't know, but for me, notably, when I've done the research into this, these scientists were not told the origin of the samples. Now, why was that? To avoid bias beforehand. And that lends itself even more so to the power of this message. These are signs. They are signs, and they prove our incredible faith. And boy, can we have a lot more for you all, faithful. We've got so much more, and we can't wait to dig our hand into the mailbag. And we've got a number for you all to call as well later. I'll just confirm from the mailbag, from the audience, from the technical center that we have a number. Be back in just a moment, faithful.

And we are back on the air, everybody. God bless you. Good afternoon, good evening, good morning, depending on where you're tuning in. We're talking about Eucharistic miracles today. And we hope you are enjoying the show. We hope you're loving it as we're diving in. And of course, as we said later on in the show, we're going to dig our hand into the mailbag. And we're going to take calls as well. I'm excited for that. Our call number. But of course, I'll give it later because I don't want the lines to get exploded right now. But we'll have a call number later. By the grace of the Lord, people will be able to hop on and pulverize us with questions. We're talking about Eucharistic miracles and what it really means and how they're incredibly important. And we're really getting great questions, and I love them. They're great. Now, we talked about how there are Eucharistic miracles where all people can visibly see the miracle. And then there are others where mystics, incredible saints, are able to see Christ physically present. And those are clearly not Eucharistic miracles for all. So a Eucharistic miracle, it can have a broad meaning. It can mean an apparition that occurs during the Holy Mass. It's happened for certain mystics. It could mean a bleeding host or visible flesh phenomena in the host. It could mean incorrupt hosts that are preserved for a long period of time. I can think of one that I have physically seen with my own eyes that has been preserved for over 1,000 years, well over 1,000 years. 1,000 and a few hundred, amazing. So those are important points to lay out. Now, I can think of a few great ones. One of my favorite ones, and a very famous one, is the Pope St. Gregory the Great one. Now, I've done a lot of work in Eucharistic miracles because I truly, truly have a great devotion to adoration and to everything Eucharistic. The Pope St. Gregory the Great miracle is one of my favorite ones to talk about. It is, of course, dated to the 500s, and it occurred during the Mass of St. Gregory, Pope St. Gregory the Great. And during Mass, there was a mocker, a lady doubting the real substantial presence, and Pope St. Gregory prayed for a sign from God, and the host began to manifest, and that powerful miracle then served as a catechetical lesson for everyone present there. Now, I don't know. I believe there's artwork where you can look up the Mass of Pope St. Gregory. It's a beautiful artistic piece, and you can see exactly what I'm talking about. Now, this is a great, great, great text. And what I like about this Eucharistic miracle is that it's verified very early on. What I like doing here, and for this show and every show that I do and all work I do, I like to look up historical data. Now, do I believe in miracles? Yes, but I'm a very historical person. I'm a very evidence-based person. That's how I became Catholic. That's how I converted to Catholicism. I am a very evidence-based person. I've got great faith in the Lord, but I like to see evidence. So whenever I find a Eucharistic miracle, and there is historical evidence contemporaneous to the event, man, am I filled with incredible strength and incredible joy, and I dig in deeper. We do have early evidence for this miracle. Now, this shows you that early on, at this particular time, there were people doubting the Holy Eucharist. Now, we've had periods all throughout history where people struggle with the Eucharist. How can that truly be the body and blood and soul and divinity of Jesus? How? In bread? In wine? How? And people go through a crisis of faith. We've seen the studies, haven't we? Where people, a lot of people, they struggle with the Holy Eucharist. And I get it. We live in a time and an age where belief is at an all-time low. Thank the good Lord, more and more people are coming into the church, but people struggle with this. And that should give you peace of mind. If people have struggled all throughout history, well, it won't be new to you. But at this particular time, this sign proving the Eucharist really is the body and blood of Jesus occurred at the Mass of Pope St. Gregory.
That is a powerful sign. That is one of my favorite ones, particularly probably because I love talking about the papacy. I love apologetics. And one of my favorite popes of all time. In fact, I have never been asked. Here's a great, great question that maybe one day will come in. But I've never been asked to say on the air, who is my favorite pope? I've never been asked that. But Pope St. Gregory is definitely up there. He's definitely up there. And the fact that this miracle comes from a titan of a pope, I love it even more. I can think of the miracle of Lanciano, Italy. Pretty much all of you, all the audience that are tuning in, you've heard of that one, the miracle of Lanciano, Italy. What happens here? Well, during Holy Mass, a monk doubted, and the host and the wine became flesh and blood. Notice how this occurs a lot of the times when there is doubt. Our Lord knows where people need these miracles to occur. There is doubt, and during Mass, a monk doubted. And an important point is that modern science has studied and looked into this. The relic has been examined. And there has been found heart tissue. Heart tissue has been found. And the power of this is that this is one of the most powerful miracles that you can find. This is one of the most powerful miracles with evidence that we can actually look up, we can verify from scientific research, and it's one of the oldest as well. It's a very powerful one. Now, when did this occur? For people that may be wondering, it occurred between the years 700 to 750 in Lanciano, and the evidence, the testimony we have of this is powerful. Now, during the consecration is when the miracle occurred. During the words of consecration, this is my body and this is my blood. The host visibly transformed into flesh. And the wine transformed into blood, which, as we know, coagulated into 5 globules. And of course, as the historical record shows, the priest and the congregation were left stunned. They were left stunned. And the recorded words that we have from the priest are, O fortunate witnesses, to whom the blessed God, to confound my unbelief, has wished to reveal in this most holy sacrament. The people would then gather around the altar to witness what had occurred. And the miraculous flesh and blood indeed were preserved. They are preserved. Today you have the relics at the Church of St. Francis in Lanciano. And I wonder if anyone tuning in, I wonder if anybody's ever visited that. I'd love to hear if any of you all have ever visited that. The miracle, as we have preserved today, is a piece of flesh, the transformed host, and five clots of blood. For over 1,200 years, wrap your mind around that. I want you to wrap your mind around that. For over 1,200 years, they've been preserved, and they can be viewed, they can be displayed in a monstrance. Now, the scientific evidence for this is powerful, because in the 70s, a church authorized examination. You're going to find it all the time. Anytime a Eucharistic miracle is affirmed to be a Eucharistic miracle, scientific examination has been done every time. And we've got actual names. Oboardo Linoli was a professor of anatomy, histology, and chemistry. He, in his scientific examination investigation, was assisted by Dr. Bertelli, a professor of human anatomy. And what they researched and found was published in 1971. And the results were shocking. Back then, well, they're shocking today as they were back then, because it was found that the host that became flesh was identified as human heart tissue, myocardium, endocardium, vagus nerve tissue. Meaning, what does that mean? Can anyone tell me? What does that mean? It is literally cardiac muscle from a human heart. I want to pause so you can wrap your mind around that.
literally cardiac muscle from a human heart. And the blood was confirmed to be real human blood, blood type AB. Now, shockingly, but fittingly, that blood type is the same type that has been recorded in other Eucharistic miracles and also in tests that have been associated with, right over there, with the shroud. I bet a lot of y'all that are tuning in, I bet a lot of y'all knew that. And shockingly, there were no preservatives found. There were no relics. There were no, the relics, forgive me. There's a word I was looking for. The relic shows no signs, no trace of preservatives, but the flesh has remained intact. The blood clots remain preserved for over 1,200 years. Now, under any natural kind of explanation, that's impossible. I'd love to hear from the greatest skeptic on the planet, because I have become a skeptic when dealing with all these. I'd love to hear any explanation you may have. There's another mystery, and I love talking about the Eucharistic miracle of Lanciano, Italy. There's another one. The other one is the five blood clots mystery, where each blood clot weighs the same as all five together. In other words, one clot is the weight of five clots. And that has fascinated investigators for a long time. A long time. By the way, there's a 1981 WHO World Health Organization study that has confirmed the tissue is human cardiac tissue. The blood is human blood, really confirming every earlier finding and confirming that the words of our Lord are not a lie. The words that we hear Jesus say in the Gospel of St. John chapter 6, verse 53 to 55, my flesh is true food and my blood is true drink. We believe in the words of Jesus. We know Jesus wouldn't lie. We know he wouldn't lie. And we know through many other Eucharistic miracles, which we're going to touch upon when we return in a moment. We're going to go to the break in just a moment. But when we return on the other side of the break, we've got so many more miracles. Is there a miracle in your mind that you want us to talk about? Let us know in the chat. Let us know which one you have in your mind. We'll be back in just a moment, faithful. And we're live, and I'll remind you all, we will open up the lines to you all, and any calls you may have on your mind, we'd love to hear from you all. We really, really, really love to hear from you all. Our call-in number, if you want to ask anything on your mind about the Holy Eucharist or about Eucharistic miracles, our call-in number is 1-877-526-2151. And we'd love to hear from you all. Do you all have any? This is the first time we're testing it, so definitely be patient with us, audience. It is 1-877-526-2151. Do you have anything on your mind about the Holy Eucharist? We'd love to dive in and hear from you. And we're already getting great questions, and we're going to tackle them because that's what we do here. Anything you have on your mind, we love talking about Eucharistic miracles, and we love tackling your questions here because we want all of you all to be incredibly edified. And we also want to give a shout out to those that are incredible supporters. We thank you so much because we wouldn't be here able to do what we do without you all. And we want to ask you humbly, please get the Virgin Most Powerful Radio app. If you haven't gotten it yet, you get to hear all of this on the go, and you get to hear show replays and what have you. So please get it. If you haven't gotten the Virgin Most Powerful Radio app, you can hear all of our programming throughout the day. And, hey, we think you'll love it. And we're going to give an enormous shout-out to the phenomenal brother Rosarium. And he's asking a question that has been asked so many times before. But a lot of the times, you know, this can be a question that can become controversial, if you will. But we don't shy away from any of them. Rosarium, thank you for your amazing support. He says, in a hypothetical scenario, if the accidents were to change as well, would I be obligated to receive it as such? And that's a great question, because the question is, well, okay, I am there, and the Eucharistic miracle, it's occurred,
Do I have to then partake of it? Because remember, in a Eucharistic miracle, you can now visibly see flesh and blood and know you're not obligated to consume it. The church has said it, you're not required to consume it. I'm going to tell you why, and the church has spoken about this, because number one, when the accident ceased to be those of, remember, when the accident ceased to be those of bread and wine, it is no longer suitable for you to consume in the liturgical sense. Now, we're going to deal with this because this is a great question. What has occurred is a sacramental sign has been altered for a very clear reason and an important reason, to edify the faithful. With that occurring, though, the Holy Eucharist is meant to be received under the species of bread and wine. The church has taught that very clearly. The early fathers knew that very clearly. Our Lord very clearly shows that to be, because they're there partaking of bread and they're there partaking of wine, but it truly does become his body and his blood. And the Eucharist is meant to be received under those species of bread and wine. But if that becomes visible flesh and visible blood, that sacramental sign is no longer there present. What should be done then is reverence and preservation, forgive me. Reverence and preservation. And yes, the other word I was going to use, perseverance. You should persevere in the faith after seeing that, without a doubt. What will then occur after that, Rosarium, is the church will preserve the miracle, place it in a reliquary, allow worship, allow adoration. And of course, the miracle will be investigated. Now, the other question, and it's a phenomenal one, and these are important, and I'll remind you all, the audience, in fact, I'll put it on the screen for you all. If you all desire to call in number is 1-877-526-2151. Do you have something on your mind about Eucharistic miracles? Do you have something on your mind about the Eucharist in general? Because St. Francis Baby told me, the Lord bless you and your family, my friend. I hope you're doing great today. Has anyone accidentally consumed a bloody Eucharist? And that's another question that has come up. People wonder, okay, well, wait, is there any evidence that a bloody Eucharist has ever been consumed? There is evidence of such. And that's another very good question. There are many historical accounts where the priest does consume what can be referred to as the miraculous species. Now, these are very rare, and these are very exceptional. Very rare, very exceptional. One particular case in the historical documentation that we can point to, St. Francis Baby Toe, one particular case is Lanciano, Italy. Yeah, Lanciano, Italy, where the priest that was doubting there, the one that was doubting, consumed part of the blood. Now, what remained, the flesh and the blood, they were preserved. And as we mentioned earlier in the show, scientific testing showed human cardiac tissue and blood type AB, and that miracle is still preserved to this day. So yes, that is. Now let me give you another one, because this question has come up, and it might shock the faithful at times, but it's helpful to point out. Another one is the miracle of Bolsena, where during this miracle, the consecration, the host began to bleed, and blood spilled out. Now, what was consumed? Well, the priest did consume the host, even though blood appeared. That miracle, as you all know, led to the Feast of Corpus Christi, wonderful feast. And that is not just a local feast, faithful. As you all know, that comes from Pope Urban IV. That is a universal feast of the church. Now, people are, of course, they're going to throw tomatoes at my head, because I don't remember exactly when that feast day is. If anybody can remind me, I am asking for a lifeline right now. I don't remember the day, but that is a universal feast of the church. And that miracle that was investigated by the church led to the institution of that great feast, which we love celebrating yearly. So let me give you another one. St. Francis Baby Toe asked, what an amazing question. And this one will edify the faithful as well. Who knows? Maybe it'll even become a clip for many faithful to be edified. Thanks to you, my friend. A great one. And we'll remind the audience, we've got a call-in number. Don't be shy today. You can call in. And if you don't want to call in today, you can call in another day. There's no worries. But we're taking any of your calls at 1-877-526-2151. Anything you have on your mind. Another miracle is one from the 1200s. And this one is the miracle of Santarem.
where a consecrated host began to bleed profusely. But here from the research that I have done, is historical record shows that the bleeding was a massive amount, more than usual other Eucharistic miracles, a massive amount of bleeding, but the host had been stolen and began to profusely bleed. It was later returned. Now, this one wasn't consumed, but this is another great Eucharistic miracle that we love talking about. But it definitely was that one. We don't have any evidence of that one consumed, but these are great, fantastic questions. Eucharistic miracles are the rare, but I want to remind you all about one other thing. Here's another thing that we need to remind you all of. Eucharistic miracles don't only occur where they're visible for all that are there, meaning like Pope St. Gregory's miracle, where there is a congregation there, they're present, and they visibly, with their eyes, see the Eucharist become a hunk of flesh or blood begin to overflow. Those do not always occur visibly for everyone. We have evidence of great saints, mystics, which I love talking about mystics, where they have physically seen Jesus present right there in the host, right there in the precious blood. And that is why I believe we live in a time where there are many people that have this powerful gift. Many people may have this powerful gift, not only of discernment, but maybe people are modern day mystics and they don't even know it. A lot of people may. A lot of people may suffer an intense amount of suffering. And I'd recommend uniting those sufferings to our Lord. You can grow in holiness and lift up all that suffering for the suffering souls in purgatory. There can't be anything more efficacious than that. St. Francis Babytoe, who did ask that amazing question, and I want to remind you all, the audience, when we talk about Eucharistic miracles, a lot of the times people are very hesitant. They don't want to dive in, and they're embarrassed, or they are hesitant. This is a very important topic, and I have argued for a long time. A long time. They prove our faith. I dare people to try to disprove them. I have been doing it for a long time. It is a part of my apologetic work. I dare people to try and disprove them. St. Francis Babytoe, our near and dear friend, says, I had a vision during Mass of the Holy Eucharist changing substance. Are the Eucharistic miracles a relic? Now, a Eucharistic miracle is not automatically treated as a relic. But in many cases, the miraculous host or blood later becomes treated as a relic once it is then preserved for veneration. So let's break it down very clearly. As you know very well, a Eucharistic miracle occurs when God visibly manifests. You're able to visibly see him there at Mass. You're able to see a hunk of flesh or blood, or blood, overflowing blood. And we know that through the miracle of transubstantiation, this is real. But during the Eucharistic miracle, the accidents, they're no longer there. Meaning the appearances of bread and wine. God allows the accidents to change. The host will become visible flesh. The blood will become visible blood. Sometimes the host bleeds. And a lot of the times the host is incorruptible. One thing I haven't studied, and I'd love to dive into it, and I'm a little bit inspired now, to study whether or not all Eucharistic miracle hosts become incorruptible. I've never looked into that. I'd love to check to look at that, though. But so in terms of in Catholic theology, the Eucharist is in and of itself is not a relic. It is a living Christ, body, blood, and soul, and divinity. Now, of course, when does the Eucharistic miracle, when does it get treated like a relic? We're going to dive into that when we return on the other side of the break. And any other questions you all have, we can't wait to dive into them.

And we are back on the air. I'll remind you all, if y'all want to call in, you want to pick William's brain, you want to tell William, well, I don't believe in the Eucharist or in Eucharistic miracles. Give me better evidence. You got to call a number. We've got it right there on the screen. 1-877-526-2151. We are beyond thrilled and pumped to be with all of you all. And if we don't get a call today, we'll promote that number a lot. And eventually we will get calls. But until then, we're digging our hand and we're diving our hand in the mailbag. And the amazing brother, St. Francis Babito, asked, well, what, you know, is a Eucharistic miracle a relic? And it does begin to get treated as a relic when the church

0: still technically in every sense the body of Christ, only it is manifested miraculously. We need to be careful about that. We need to be careful in pointing that out. But you all have asked such great questions. And I'll remind you all, our call-in number is a great one. It is 1-877-526-2151. And we hope you do call in. But until then, we're digging our hand into the mailbag and we're having such a good time. I want to remind you all, on Friday, we've got a legend of the pro-life movement on Friday morning here on Virgin Most Powerful Radio, joining me here for a whole hour of tackling every and all pro-life question is the magnificent Father Stephen. Forgive me, I don't want to even try to pronounce his last name with for fear of butchering it. Father Stephen Imbarato, I think. Incredible leader and warrior of the pro-life movement will be here with us here live. And we hope you utilize that call-in number Friday morning, because we are beyond thrilled and pumped. We're going to have him here tackling any and all of your questions. But until then, the amazing Brother Daniel, who we love dearly, says, why is having the Holy Eucharist every 7 days a mortal sin? Is a seven-day time period biblical, plus holy days of obligation, spiritually, can we partake? Number one, a very important point, dealing with a particular issue, is it a sin to partake 7 days? Absolutely not. It is not. In fact, receiving the Eucharist 7 days a week is great. The church encourages it frequently. Even daily is encouraged, daily reception. Now, can everybody receive daily? A lot of the times that may not be possible. Now, in terms of what the church requires and in terms of what the church allows, there is a minimum requirement but not a limit in terms of daily reception. And the church has always encouraged frequent communion. Many saints throughout the centuries have encouraged that. In fact, there are great early fathers that encourage it. In fact, there are over and over exhortations within the catechetical lectures of the great Saint Cyril of Jerusalem that heavily emphasize partaking of the Holy Eucharist. Do it as often as you can. When can partaking of it become a mortal sin? Now, Daniel's questions get to the heart of the issue, and hopefully it'll help all of you all. They really do get to the heart of the issue. And the heart of the issue is this. When do they become mortal sin? Well, you know, if you're partaking unworthily, if you are in mortal sin, you shouldn't partake. Get to confession. If you're in mortal sin, get to confession. You've got to. You got to get to confession before partaking. That is when it can be problematic. I'll remind you all, we've got a great call-in number. If you all have anything on your mind, 1-877-526-2151. Do you have anything on your mind? We'd love to hear from you all. Wonderful. We've got a caller. All right. How do we tackle this one? We've got a caller, Ant from LA. All right, Ant, how do I put you through? How do I do that? Let me see. How do we do that? Let me see. How can we do that? Do I add that? Is that how we do it like that? I'm not sure.
1: Checking, William.
0: There we go. I can hear great. There we go.
1: Okay. Thank you. I just wanted to call. I'm glad I'm the first one to call in on Jesus 911.
0: But you sure are,
1: I wanted
0: brother.
1: To thank you for gifting me. Or I feel bad because I don't know who I got the membership from. But
0: I'll tell you who it was from. He's here right now. Let me tell you who it is first. It is St. Francis Baby Toe. He was a very kind donor. He gifted that. You can tell him thank you right now in the air. You were able to snag one. Tell people, what do you think about that?
1: It's, you would think you're already overloaded on information, but dang, you guys got a lot to cover for sure. I have not checked out the Christology series. I'm tuning in, but I just heard from Second Peter on how that was a canonical issue, and I didn't even know it was a canonical issue, but just things that we got to cover when we're evangelizing out there.
0: Thank you so much for that, brother. Thank you. I'm glad you're loving the Patreon and people. St. Francis Baby Toe can hear. He is tuning in. How people's lives are being touched. Thank you for sharing that, my friend. Thank you, brother.
1: Absolutely. Thank you, William. Thank you, St. Francis. Pray for us.
0: God bless you, my friend. Wonderful testimony. That was a wonderful testimony. Audience, I had no idea. I'll be clear. That caller can confirm. I had no clue they were going to call in. And I love it anytime people are thanked for touching other people's lives. Every time I hear that, it really does show me this. We've got a wonderful family here. We have a wonderful family, a wonderful community. You all are incredible. You all are amazing. Shout out live on the air radio shout out for our near and dear brother, St. Francis Baby Toe. We love him dearly. And Daniel asked a great question. What about 7 days, man? Is that time period? Is that a biblical one? Without a doubt. Without a doubt. It appears all over the Bible. All over. You've got it appearing in Daniel chapter 4 for the seven times of Nebuchadnezzar. But it's very clearly used for prophetic periods as well. You have it appear all over Genesis. You have it appear seven times forgiveness from Jesus. Matthew 18, 21 and 22. How many times shall I forgive my brother? Up to seven times. Oh, Jesus says, I do not say to you seven times, but 70 times seven. Seven is completeness. Seven cycles of sacred time, my brother, as the biblical calendar note said very well. And yes, as Daniel asked, can we partake spiritually? What if you encounter somebody that they're unable to partake physically? Can they partake spiritually? Without a doubt, there are wonderful prayers that we can utter where people are unable to partake in a physical manner. It has been recommended by the church to partake in a spiritual manner. The church has always recommended that. Partake in a spiritual manner if you can, not partake physically. The brother Daniel has asked amazing questions. And it really does seem like people are not going to stop calling me Mike. For people that may be wondering on the air, about a month ago now, I debated a Muslim, and the guy called me Mike about 1,000 times. And because of that, now people joke around calling me Mike. Oh, my goodness. When will it end? But we love our amazing Ari, who says, little Mike, did any of the Protestant reformers hold on to our view of the Eucharist? If so, who and if it changed, why? Love you. You're amazing. We all love you, and you are beyond amazing. Thank you for that support, your support, and all of you all. Allow us to be here. Yes, that's a great question. In fact, proto-reformers like John Wycliffe initially defended transubstantiation. Ian Huss as well believed it to be a true sacrament. Peter Waldo believed in transubstantiation. And the first generation of reformers, Luther, for instance, defended the real substantial presence. Now, Luther hated the term transubstantiation because Luther had a great aversion to Catholic teaching, period. He didn't like Catholic teaching, so he hated the term transubstantiation. But he perhaps boneheadedly defended that very teaching, although later he seemed to depart from that and kind of teach a version of consubstantiation. But the early reformers strongly believed in the real presence. Now, when was there a departure? Early on, there's famous debates between Luther and Zwingli, where Zwingli's very clearly denying the real presence. So that's early on. That's in the 1500s, about 1529. So very early on, the reformers begin to abandon this. And maybe one day that'll be a good idea for a whole Patreon course. People got to check out my Patreon for that, though. That's a great idea that I've now been inspired, maybe perhaps later on in the year. But early on, the cracks appear. Now, Ari, why do they appear? Because it's a free-for-all. You can believe whatever you want without the authority of the church. That is a lamentable truth. You can believe whatever you want without the authority of the church. You're now your own authority. And that is a nightmarish scenario. But we want to remind you of the beauty of our faith. We have Eucharistic miracles. Boy, do they point to the powerful truth of our faith. And as Ari asked about the reformers, the early proto-reformers believed in the Eucharist, being the body and blood and soul and divinity of Jesus. The first wave of reformers believed it. It is only until later they begin to deny it. But we want to remind you, all of the apostolic churches believe the Holy Eucharist is the body, blood, soul, and divinity of our Lord. And we wish you would unite yourself to that as well and come to the fullness of Catholicism if you're barely looking into the faith. And I promise you all, we have so much more. We are happy to have our call-in number finally live. And we know we'll have people calling in eventually. And we give you all our promise. We answer every call that we're able to snag before we eventually get overwhelmed. And everything that comes in the mailbag, we hope you all were edified as we dug into Eucharistic miracles and how they prove our faith today. Can't wait to be back with you in just a few days, faithful. The Lord bless you, but stick around. We got a lot more to come here in Virgin Most Powerful Radio.

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1: Stay ready so you don't have to get ready. Jesus 911.
3: And we are live. Faithful, how y'all doing? We're live on an incredible, a wonderful Wednesday. How are all of y'all doing in the world? Where are you all at? Where are you tuning in from? What are you enjoying to drink? Maybe a Diet Coke, maybe a coffee. Depending on what part of the world, I know some people may be tuning in from Europe. Maybe some people from different parts of the world. Maybe you're enjoying a tequila. Maybe you're enjoying a beer. Wherever you are, whatever you're enjoying, I want to hear from you. I want to know if you are having a great day. We hope you are. Today, we have a spiritually loaded show for you. If you love the Franciscan spirituality, if you love the Franciscan tradition, well, today's show is for you. We're going to be talking about the amazing seraphic doctor. We're going to have a great time. And as we usually do begin our shows. We like beginning them with a prayer from my near and dear friend. Hopefully he does enjoy this show. My near and dear friend, St. Francis Babytoe, a wonderful musing of his. And we're going to have a great time. Let's get started, faithful. And I want to do it in the name of the Father, Son, and the Holy Spirit. And I want to remind all of you all, we are going to have a magnificent time. Because today we're going to be taking any and all of your questions on this topic. Now, let's dive in. When I stand upon the mountain of the Lord, and I look out, so many lost souls wander about in blindness. My heart aches as I see witches, the apathetic, and the pride community. When I speak to them to warn them of the impending judgment, my words fall on deaf ears. Is there one who can lead the hopeless to the sacred heart of Jesus, which is most adorable? There is a silent friend who moves about in the darkness. He leads souls who are lost to the sacred heart. He is the guiding lantern of God for all who desire salvation. Saint Raphael delights in bringing all willing parties to the sacred heart of Jesus because he desires to see mankind united intimately with the sacred heart, which is our life. Saint Raphael, bring many lost souls to the Sacred Heart. Quiet Archangel Raphael, guide the weeping to the source of joy and love, the precious Sacred Heart. Holy Raphael, heal the eyes of the blind so that they can behold His Sacred Heart in true adoration. Amen. I love that. And look at the name of that prayer. Saint Raphael, guiding lantern of God. He is indeed, I got to tell you all, he is one of my favorite archangels. Love him dearly. One of my favorite intercessors, indeed, a tremendous and a very powerful one. And indeed, whenever you think of amazing, incredible archangels, a lot of people immediately go right away to St. Michael. There's nothing wrong with that. But I love St. Raphael as well, because St. Raphael defeated a really powerful demon. People tend to overlook that. So we got to keep talking about St. Raphael, St. Francis Babytoe. Don't let us stop talking about the great Saint Raphael. The amazing, legendary James Tay says, Laudetur Jesus Christus, may the Lord give you peace. Happy feast day of the seraphic doctor, the great Saint Bonaventure. For you, Our Lady of Mount Carmel, for me. Indeed, it's another day. That guy's in the future, man. So it's another day for him. It's already Thursday for the tremendous brother. We love him dearly, and we hope that everybody enjoys this show. We're going to have a great time. Well, who on earth is the seraphic doctor? Let me make this wider so you all can see. Well, today we're going to talk about the tremendous, tremendous theology of the great Saint Bonaventure. He is known as the seraphic doctor. He was born Giovanni di Fidanza. That is what he was born as. Giovanni di Fidanza. Around the year 1217, Saint Bonaventure would become one of the greatest theologians of the medieval church, indeed, he is a tremendous one. But there's a beautiful tradition connected with his childhood. St. Bonaventure became incredibly ill. He became very ill. And his mother sought the intercession. That's right. If you love St. Francis, you know all about this. His mother sought the intercession of the great St. Francis of Assisi. And Bonaventure later connected his recovery of being gravely ill with the great St. Francis of Assisi. Now, according to tradition that we have that has been recorded, and it is verifiable because there is a historical record. This is what I love about this tradition is St. Francis, according to Franciscan tradition, exclaimed, "Oh, Buonaventura." Now, my Latin and my Italian are horrible. So anytime I ever try to pronounce Latin or Italian, it's always going to be butchered. Don't worry, faithful, over there on patreon.com, pretty soon we're going to be having Latin lessons from Father Kappas, so I won't be butchering Latin that much anymore. And it meant, oh, good fortune, and the name would stick. But the one thing about the great St. Bonaventure is he wasn't just an academic. Now, he became a master of theology. He indeed did. He knew Aristotle very well. He knew the great St. Augustine. He knew the works of Pseudo-Dionysius, which many people thought was the real Dionysius, but still tremendous theological works. He knew the early fathers as well. Now, his theology was fundamentally Franciscan. His spirituality was fundamentally Franciscan. Now, for the great and the tremendous St. Bonaventure, theology was much more than just doing intellectual work. What was the purpose of theology? This is the Franciscan life. It always has been. The purpose is to lead souls to God. It always has been. And he famously warned that if you read theological books, if you studied the fathers, and you did it without devotion, well, then it was pointless. You got to have devotion to the Lord. You got to be prayed up. That was the heart of St. Bonaventure. The theologian must become a saint. That was his whole point. You don't study Christ merely to win arguments. That was his whole point. You study the Lord to be conformed to Christ. That is why the tremendous St. Bonaventure, that is why he is called the seraphic doctor. His theology is burning with the love of the Lord, burning with the love, the fiery love of the Holy Spirit. It really is theology that is truly on fire with divine love. But that is why we call him the seraphic doctor. For people that may be wondering, well, I know who the angelic doctor is. Who's the angelic doctor? You better know. The great St. Thomas Aquinas. So who's the seraphic doctor? The great St. Bonaventure. And yes, we will talk about Brother Juniper as well. Audience, if you have questions about any, I want to tell you all, if you have questions about any Franciscan, any of them, send your questions in. Or maybe you have questions about Bonaventure. Maybe you want to know about the Trinitarian theology of St. Bonaventure, or maybe his Mariology. I've been an enormous fan of his Mariology for a long time. I am a gigantic fan of the Mariology of the great St. Bonaventure. So any and all questions you may have, we're also tackling them, faithful. Maybe you have a general question about Franciscan spirituality in general. We'll be tackling your questions. And we want to remind you, what does the Franciscan tradition do? It will keep Christ at the center of everything. It will keep Christ at the center of everything. And that is the important thing that many times we don't realize. Many times we don't realize it keeps the Lord at the center of everything. Now, earlier we read the tremendous brother asking about Brother Juniper, and in particular what his virtues were. Now, Brother Juniper doesn't get it brought up enough, and I wish he did. Remember who Brother Juniper was. He was one of the early companions of St. Francis of Assisi. And his tremendous way of life, it really put forth many, many virtues. Chief among all of them was the virtue of humility, St. Francis Babito. By the way, brother, we hope you are doing well and your family. Earlier, we read your prayer, and we want to lift up the brother and his family in prayer. Father is doing so. We are all doing so, and hopefully the whole audience will do so. We'll remind the audience throughout the show as well. Now, his key virtues were humility, chief of which is humility, maybe above all. And he was incredibly generous as well. He was so famous for giving things away that he had to be restrained. Did you know that, St. Francis Babito? Did you know that, brother? That he became so famous that he had to get restrained by his superiors. They're like, man, you're going to end up with nothing if you keep giving everything away. He was incredibly obedient, had great patience, had great joy in the Lord. And one of his other great virtues was that of charity. And now, what does Brother Juniper represent? Well, and if time permits later, if people want us to talk about the holy fool dimension that you find in Franciscan tradition, we will do so later. But Brother Juniper really does represent that holy fool dimension of Franciscan spirituality. Faithful, we are about to hit our first break. We have got a whole lot more to come, a whole lot more. You're not going to want to go anywhere. We're talking about the great St. Bonaventure and Franciscan spirituality. Stick around, faithful.

And we are back, and we're talking about incredible spirituality of the Franciscan tradition, and we're talking about the amazing Saint Bonaventure. And indeed, one of the greatest themes in the great Saint Bonaventure is the fact that he kept Christ right there at the center of it all. For the great Bonaventure, Christ was, he's not just a kind of abstract subject among many. No, he is the center of it all. He has to be the center of it all. And he is the center of history, of creation, of sacred scripture. And indeed, his knowledge and his grasp of the Old Testament was tremendous. Did you all know the great Saint Bonaventure had a great grasp of the Old Testament? And for the great Bonaventure, he noted that Christ really is the center of the soul's return to God. He called Christ the medium or the center or the mediator because our Lord stands right there at the meeting point of tremendous mysteries, God and man, eternity and time. For him, creator and creation, the invisible and the visible. So in our Lord, the eternal word assumes a created human nature. And in John 1:14, we read, the Word became flesh and dwelt among us. That really is the key to unlocking everything in the Christology of the great Saint Bonaventure. We're going to talk about Bonaventurian Christology, Franciscan Christology, and we couldn't do a show here with William without talking about Franciscan Mariology and Franciscan, of course, Bonaventure's Mariology. We'll get to that later on in the show. Faithful, we will definitely do that. Now, when you read the very mind and the beating heart of the great Bonaventure, for him, he noted a number of passages that were really key to his Christological thought. One of the chief ones was the Gospel of St. John, chapter 1, verse 3. All things were made through him. And then Colossians 1:16. All things were created through him and for him. So think about it. The creator will enter his creation. The divine word really does become audible. And the invisible image of the Father has now taken, has now become visible in human flesh. Now our Lord is a great center. Why? Because in him the entire created order is reunited with God. That is why. For the great Saint Bonaventure, if you remove Christ from the center, well, then you lose the meaning of creation itself. Everything comes from God through his logos, through his word. Everything comes from God through the logos, the word. And everything returns to God through the incarnate word is the beating heart of his theology. That is tremendous, important to remember. Now, the other thing that we want to talk about is Christ, Christ the eternal word. Christ the eternal word and the perfect image of the Father. To really understand Saint Bonaventure's Christology, to really understand it, and this is very important, we must understand his theology of the eternal word. In John 1:1, we read, in the beginning was the word was with God, and the word was God. So for Saint Bonaventure, the Son is eternally generated by the Father. Now that's biblical. That's Bible 101, isn't it, faithful? And the Franciscan theology, the Franciscan spiritual theological system has always taught that. That is Bible 101. The eternal generation of the Son. The Son is eternally generated by the Father. So yet again, we're back at Trinitarian discussion today. We can't escape it, and that's the beauty of it, because we are a Trinity-based faith. We would never want to escape the Trinity. So we're here today talking about how, in the great Bonaventure, he noted how, well, look, the Son is not a creature. He's not a lesser deity. He is the perfect image of the Father. And Hebrews 1:3 calls the Son the radiance of his glory and the exact imprint of his being, the representation of his being. So the Father eternally expresses, the Father, we can say, eternally expresses in his word. And this is the very beating heart of the spiritual Franciscan mind. Because God perfectly knows himself,
the divine word really is the perfect expression of the Father. That is why Jesus says in the Gospel of St. John, chapter 14, verse 9, he who has seen me has seen the Father. Not because Jesus is the Father. No, not at all. The great St. Bonaventure was not a modalist. Get that out of your mind. The Father is Father. The Son is Son. But as the Bible puts it forth, the Son perfectly images the Father because he possesses the one identical divine nature. Another great aspect, and it is very Franciscan. Another great aspect, and it is very Franciscan. A lot of people don't realize this. It is very, very Franciscan. Yeah, there's nothing that teaches that at all. There's nothing that teaches that. In fact, there are ancient depictions of the Father. And in fact, even the Ancient of Days is the Father. No, you're wrong. You have no idea what you're talking about, Demetrios. Demetrios, unfortunately, believes that that people would not be able to depict the Father. But the Father can be depicted because the Ancient of Days, and this is where we have to correct errors that people make. Sometimes people think that the Father, God the Father, cannot be depicted. There's nothing that says that at all. God the Father can be depicted. There's ancient iconography of God the Father. And indeed, God the Father, we're given an image of God the Father as the Ancient of Days in the Old Testament. But this is typically an elementary error that people tend to make who don't know better, who haven't read Nicaea 2 and aren't very well versed in sacred scripture or the early fathers. But yes, the Father can be depicted as well. In fact, there's a lot of iconography of the Father, Son, and the Holy Spirit depicted. And in the mind, in the great Franciscan mind, this is one of the most beautiful things you're ever going to encounter. That being the Trinity as an ocean of love. What do you mean the Trinity is an ocean of love? What do you mean by that? How can the Trinity be that? In the great Franciscan mind and St. Bonaventure, remember that St. Bonaventure is not creating anything. He's not concocting anything. He is picking up a tradition that existed before him and, in my opinion, doing a lot of masterful work in that tradition. Doing a lot of tremendous work. But there's nothing that Bonaventure is doing that hasn't been done already before him in the great Franciscan system. Now, the Franciscan spiritual life loved speaking of the Holy Trinity as an ocean of love. So in St. Bonaventure's theology, the Trinity is breathtaking. That should be in all of our theology, right? Not just St. Bonaventure. All of us should think the Trinity is breathtaking. So for St. Bonaventure, God is, he's not divine isolation. God is eternally fruitful in love. The Father eternally generates the Son. The Son is eternally from the Father, and the Holy Spirit proceeds as the divine gift and love. The language of the Holy Spirit as the gift of love can be found very early on. Number one, it is very biblically based, and it can be found in the early fathers as well. So for the Franciscan theological mindset, the Trinity is very often described as an ocean of love. Now, why do we do that? Well, the Trinity really does possess infinite fullness of life, infinite fullness of life and of love. The Father eternally gives the whole divine nature to the Son by generation, not just a piece of divinity, not 50% of God, the whole undivided divine essence, and the Holy Spirit eternally proceeds. This is where you get the theology of the great Bonaventure. This is where his Franciscan vision shines through. And it really is the beating heart of Franciscan spirituality, because at the heart of the reality is eternal self-giving. And if anyone knows about the Franciscan mindset, it is about self-giving. It is about humility. It is about true love. In the Trinitarian mind, in the Trinitarian mindset of the great Bonaventure, you have Father, Son, Holy Spirit, three divine persons, one divine essence. This is very biblical. One God. That is why Christian charity
is fundamentally Trinitarian. When you love, when you truly love, when you really give yourself, when you pour yourself out for another, what are you doing? Well, you're living according to the pattern. You're living according to the pattern revealed by God, by the God who is eternally Father, Son, and Holy Spirit, period. And that is important, really, really important to lay out. And it's a tremendous point. It's a point that we need to lay out and we need to go in depth on. Because when you pour yourself out, you are living according to that pattern. You're living according to that pattern. And that is a Trinitarian pattern. That pattern is revealed by God, who is eternally Father, Son, and Holy Spirit. And this was the mindset. This was the mindset put forth by the tremendous Bonaventure. Now, Bonaventure is known as one of the greatest Franciscans of all time. I wonder, is he the favorite of anyone? I'm legitimately curious. Some people have told me he is their favorite. Who is your favorite Franciscan? That's a question I'd like to ask you, the audience. Do you all have a favorite Franciscan? Now, I think anyone can guess my favorite Franciscan, but I'd be shocked if anybody could guess my second favorite. Now, my favorite, of course, is the great Blessed Duns Scotus, of course. There's no secret there. Everyone knows that. But in terms of my second favorite one, I'm going to give somebody the full show, see if they can guess that, my second favorite one. But either which way, we shouldn't be, we're not saying that one is better than the other. They're all amazing. And that is really the beauty of the Franciscan spiritual life. And in a moment, we're going to hit the break in a moment. I don't want this break to sneak up on me. And after our break, we're going to return and we're going to talk in particular about the humble lifestyle. We're going to go deep into what it really does mean to become little before the greatness of God. Now, God is the highest good. God is the highest good. So we're going to go into what does it mean to talk about crucified Christ, how this mindset in the Franciscan spirituality is going to come to life for a lot of you out here. You all are going to be blown away. Faithful, we have so much more to come. And sometimes people try to reduce this to some abstract ideas. We're going to break it down for you in a very, very clear fashion. Faithful, don't go anywhere. We got a lot more to come.

Audience, we are back and we're having a great time dialoguing with you. We hope you all are enjoying it. And we hope that we get some good questions in about maybe the Franciscan spiritual life or the great Saint Bonaventure. I want to remind you all, we're talking all things Franciscan related, all things Franciscan spirituality, and the great seraphic doctor, the great Saint Bonaventure, and how the spiritual life in the Franciscan, world is such a beautifully deep spiritual one. We're having a great time talking about how really, really this is so beautifully in depth. And one thing that I'm reminded of is within the great Bonaventure, Christ is at the center of everything. Our Lord is at the center of everything. The Trinity is an ocean of love. And really, that is the beauty of the Franciscan spirituality. It is radically Christ-centered. Our Lord is at the center. Our Lord is right there at the center. Saint Francis was consumed by Christ, with Christ, especially the mystery of the Incarnation. It's so beautiful. Now, Francis wanted people to see the humility of Bethlehem. And he wanted them to say, look at the manger. The Son of God doesn't enter the world in a palace. He comes in poverty, in humility, as a child. And Philippians 2 says that Christ emptied himself, taking the form of a servant. And here is the Franciscan challenge to you. Here's a challenge I'm laying out to you. If God humbled himself, and I want to hear from you, if God humbled himself, why are we obsessed with making ourselves great? I want to know. If God humbled himself, why are we obsessed with making ourselves great? Saint Bonaventure developed this Christ-centered vision. Our Lord is the center. He is the mediator. And the Franciscan spirituality doesn't say, look at me, or look at Francis, or look at Bonaventure. No, Francis pointed away from himself, and Bonaventure as well, and they cried out, look at Christ, the poor Christ, the humble Christ, the crucified Christ, the risen Christ. Our Lord is the center of Franciscan spirituality. And we need to recognize that, because in the Franciscan spiritual life, you need to be faithful to the Lord, and being faithful is wanting to be conformed to the crucified Christ. It's about suffering. Galatians 2:20 tells you, I've been crucified with Christ. For Saint Francis, the cross was divine love. Our Lord gives himself. Our Lord pours himself out. Our Lord suffers for sinners. Our Lord suffers for sinners. And that is why the stigmata of Saint Francis is so important to Franciscan spirituality. Near the end of his life, he would receive the wounds of Christ in his own body. Now, whether we're discussing Saint Francis, Saint Bonaventure, or later Franciscan spirituality, it is the very same principle. The Christian must become Christ-shaped. Period. That is the message of our tremendous faith. That is the beating heart of it. Now, there is no show that could ever be done on the great Bonaventure that would forget his great Mariology. Now, I know you guys are thinking, yeah, we know it, William. Well, you know me then. William can't do a show without talking about how much he loves Mama Mary, and I do love Mother Mary. So I'm not going to do a show at the great Bonaventure without talking about his incredible Mariology. So I know a lot of you all are probably thinking, well, he's going to get to it eventually. Well, we got to it now. And the great Mariology in Bonaventure is tremendous. Actually, I'm going to say something controversial. Can I do it? Can I do it on the air? I'm going to be a little bit controversial, all right, guys? I'm going to be a little bit controversial. I hope you guys don't mind. Hope Virgin Most Powerful Radio doesn't mind. But I think the Mariology of the Franciscan system is the best. Yeah, I know. I know people are probably thinking, well, I love all of our traditions, but the Mariology that you get from the Franciscan, the very beating heart of the Franciscan spiritual mindset is the greatest, I think. And St. Bonaventure's Mariology was tremendous. It was an amazing one. And when you read him,
I think you'll understand. He loved Mother Mary, kept Mother Mary as you know, his intercessor to go to. And what I say is, if you have a high Christology, you're going to have a high Mariology. And if you have a high Mariology, you're going to have a high Christology. Period. With a low Mariology, you're going to have a low Christology. I've always said that, and I hold to that even today. Why? I'll tell you why. Because if the incarnation is central to God's plan, and I want you to pay attention to this, if the incarnation, and it is central to God's plan, then the woman from whom our Lord, the incarnate Word, received his humanity, then she must possess a unique place in salvation history. Must. There's no doubt. I mean, there's no doubt about it. She must possess that. And that is a very, very important point. Because if the incarnation is central to God's plan, then this is important. And indeed, the incarnation is central to God's plan. Galatians 4:4, God sent forth his son, born of a woman, made of a woman. That means our Lord received his flesh and human nature from Mother Mary. Genomenon ekunaikos in the Greek, made of a woman. God sent forth his son, made of a woman. Saint Bonaventure deeply venerated our Immaculate Mother Mary. He saw Mary in relation to Christ. That is crucial, because authentic Mariology is never detached from Christology. Mother Mary's greatness is the greatness of grace. That is why in the Gospel of St. Luke chapter 1, verse 28, we read, "Hail, full of grace, Gesharitomene," Luke 1:35, "the Holy Spirit will come upon you, and the power of the Most High will overshadow you." Look at the Trinitarian shape, as the Franciscan mindset likes to use, of the Annunciation. The Father will send, the Holy Spirit overshadows, Son becomes incarnate, and Mother Mary gives her fiat. "Let it be done to me according to your word." Now, for the Franciscan spirituality, Mother Mary's humility is enormous. God chooses the lowly handmaid. Mary doesn't exalt herself. In Luke 1:48, we read, "He has regarded the low estate of his handmaiden, the humble estate of his handmaiden." She humbles herself. And because of that, God exalts her. Think about that. That is the beating heart of the Franciscan mindset. Humble yourself. She humbles herself and God exalts her. And in the great Saint Bonaventure, he sees Mother Mary as really intimately united to the mystery of the incarnation. She gives the eternal word, the flesh that he offers for our salvation there on the cross. You cannot meditate upon the incarnation without encountering our Immaculate Mother Mary. You can't do it. And in the Franciscan defense of her holiness, for the great Bonaventure, for the great St. Francis, for the great Scotus, for all of them, Mother Mary is the new Eve. Now, what did the Franciscan tradition become famous for? Can anyone tell me? I mean, you know it already. I think 90% of you all know it already. And I think I'd be shocked if anyone doesn't know it. What did the Franciscan tradition become famous for? Became famous for the defense of the Immaculate Conception of our Mother Mary. Period. Now, we need to be clear, though. Bonaventure didn't articulate that later formulation that was perfected by the tremendous titan, the great Blessed Duns Scotus, but his Mariology is still extraordinarily exalted. He emphasized Mother Mary's holiness, her purity, her tremendous relationship with Christ. And what is the Franciscan theological instinct? How perfectly could Christ save his own mother? That really is the question. And the answer by Scotus was brilliant. Christ is not a lesser savior if he preserves Mary from sin. He is a more perfect savior. A man can save someone from falling, but forgive me, a man can save someone by pulling him from a pit.
but he can also save by preventing him from falling into the pit. And Mother Mary still says, my spirit rejoices in God, my Savior. Of course, because the Immaculate Conception does not mean Mary did not need a Savior. It means Christ saved Mary in the most magnificent manner. And we want to ask for the intercession of Mother Mary, as we want to pray for our near and dear friends, Alina, her family, and the brother, St. Francis Babito, who are going through a trial right now, but will come through that trial incredibly, incredibly on fire and in love for the faith like never before. We want to pray for them. We want to ask for them to be held under the mantle of Our Lady, for Our Lady's wonderful refuge to protect them, and to do what we know they know Our Lady will do, that is to take them to the feet of Our Lord. Because ultimately, that is the mind of that is the mind of the Franciscan life and tradition, to take you to the feet of Jesus. That is where people want to be taken, and that is where our Immaculate Mother Mary will take you, right to the feet of Our Lord. Because she is the greatest intercessor, the greatest creature, and she plays an enormous role in the Franciscan theology. An enormous role. And faithful, we have so much more to come. We've got in-depth Mariology we're going to look at from the Franciscan mindset. And of course, we're going to dive in very deep into more Franciscan-minded theology. Faithful, don't go anywhere. We got a lot more to come. A lot more.

And we are back, Faithful. How are you doing? We hope that you all are having an incredible day, an incredible morning, an incredible evening. I hope that you are enjoying the show and that you're learning a whole lot as well. We had an incredible question that came in, and it gets to the heart of our faith. A bit of a controversial one, but we don't shy away from them because people really do want answers, and people sometimes, they want to hear, what does the church teach? What and how can we answer this from the Franciscan mindset? Now, from the Franciscan mindset, it's important to be able to answer things. How do I justify the Vatican standard that allows for, and is this true, for gay blessings, female acolytes, and says that all faiths lead to God, but it condemns the SSPX, and the Latin Mass Catholic tradition is punished while modernism gets a pass? Help me understand, please. And first off, for the one above, we want to tell you, God bless you. Thank you for your support. And to set the record straight, now, here is the important thing. First off, to be very clear, and we want to be clear, the Vatican and Rome can never bless a disordered union. That is what gay marriage is. The Vatican could never do that and would never do that, and Rome would never do that. It doesn't do that. Now, is there a possibility that maybe there are examples of priests that are doing things wrong that they shouldn't be doing, that Rome and the Pope and the Church would never approve? Definitely. We've lived through those times all throughout history where things like that have been done, and they've never been approved by Rome. They haven't been. That the Church would never approve them, and the Church doesn't today. The Catholic Church cannot redefine marriage, and the Catholic Church would never do so. So the Catholic Church cannot redefine marriage, and a same-sex union cannot receive a liturgical blessing that would present it as either equivalent or even analogous to matrimony. That would never happen. But I'd like to remind you of the Franciscan approach for a moment, if you will. And any feedback or any pushback is definitely welcomed. The Franciscan approach begins with the person standing before you. St. Francis went to the leper, famously known. He also rejected those, he embraced those that were rejected. He didn't reject anyone. He embraced those that were rejected. Did he accept sinful behavior? Absolutely not. There is no way at all. But he did not develop a spirituality in which mercy meant affirming every human desire. That's the important point. That is a Franciscan mindset. It does not affirm every human desire and never will. His entire life was around penance, conversion, and conformity to Christ. That is the lens through which we should be able to say, if individuals are blessed, they should turn to the Lord. The goal is to have them to turn to the Lord, and Pope Leo said that, to turn to the Lord with penance, conversion, and conformity to Christ. So, here's another question, and I'd like to ask your thoughts on this. Can a priest, one may ask, can a priest ask God to pour grace upon two sinners, or even three or four or five, that approach him? Yes. Can he ask God to guide them, to protect them, to lead them to conversion, and to conform them to his will? Yes. Remember, a blessing is not a declaration that everything in someone's life is morally good. It's not. And indeed, there is no way that a disordered union can be blessed. That is not being done by Rome. The Church would never do that. That simply, you may come back and say, well, William, there are examples of abuses. That's right. An abuse is just that. It is an abuse. But the other flip point would be, the Church has never, ever taught, and if you read Vatican II in particular, and any conciliar documents beforehand, that all faiths will lead to God, that all faiths are equal. The Church doesn't teach that all faiths are equal. The other point you brought up is condemning the SSPX and the Latin Mass tradition getting punished. I love the Latin Mass. I love every Mass.
And I want to pray that that the kind of rhetoric that is often used in circles that that attack the papacy, that attack Vatican II, I hope and I pray that that rhetoric gets softened, because what I have seen is perhaps a kind of level of restriction being put on certain areas and locations where people seem to have a very schismatic type of mentality. Now, I'm not saying you are schismatic in any way at all, and I'm not saying that you fall under this banner. I am calling out other individuals that do. I'm not even calling anyone out by name in particular at all. But the idea of the SSPX, and I'm going to flip it around on you now. I've got to flip it around on you, to be fair. Do you not think that an ideology that says, and I want your thoughts, do you not think that an ideology that says that Vatican II should be scrapped, that Vatican II is heretical, and not all SSPX say this, that Vatican II should be scrapped, that Vatican II is heretical, that the Novus Ordo is disordered, that it's Protestant mass, that it is invalid as well, do you not think that that is problematic? Because number one, it would be an enormous problem to say that the universal church that our Lord promised the gates of hell would never prevail against could universally put forth this mass and it be an evil mass or a mass that is not even a real mass. Do you not see that that is a problem as well? And I think from the Franciscan mindset, we need to approach all of this with a loving kind of attitude. But the other thing that I put forth to you is, can a priest ask God to pour grace out upon two sinners that approach him? And the answer is clearly yes. So we also want to be clear. The church would never bless any kind of disordered union. It would not do that. And the Catholic Church cannot and will never redefine marriage. Those are all really important points. And those are points that I think we tend to not realize, but they're important points. And I hope that that was helpful to you. I really do. And I hope you've enjoyed hearing about the great Saint Bonaventure and the Franciscan mentality. No, we're not done yet. For people that may be wondering, we're not done yet. But one thing about the Franciscan mindset, and hopefully people are enjoying this or loving it, if you have any questions about any particular Franciscan saint, about any particular spiritual aspect of the Franciscan life, maybe there's a tremendous saint that you can think of. Maybe you want to know about Blessed Nun Scotus or about the great St. Anthony of Padua, St. Francis. Anything you have on your mind, we'd love to hear from you, because peace and joy in the Franciscan mindset become what St. Bonaventure called a living gospel. That's what he called it, a living gospel. He called it that. And to be very clear, faithful, Franciscan spirituality is not gloomy. It is filled with joy. St. Francis suffered. My goodness, did he suffer. St. Francis experienced real illness as well. He was even very, very much misunderstood. And, you know, he even lived to see tensions develop within his own movement. You know, he even lived to see that. Did you know that? Now, with all of that in mind, he lived a very deep, prayerful life as well. A very, very deep one. One that was that had our Lord at the very center. He did experience real illness, real misunderstanding. But the Franciscan spirit, it continually returns to joy. Why? Even through suffering, even through darkness, why does the spirit return to joy? Because joy is rooted in God. And in Philippians 4:4, a passage that the great seraphic doctor loved, we read, "Rejoice in the Lord always." Notice St. Paul doesn't say, well, rejoice when everything goes perfectly. No, he says, rejoice in the Lord. And that we should do that all the time. His greeting was a powerful one for St. Francis. His greeting was, "The Lord give you peace." The Lord give you peace. Sounds very similar
to what the great brother Saint James Tay says, and I hope one day he is a saint, sounds very similar to what James Tay says. The Lord give you peace. But Franciscan peace was not

live it, love Christ, embrace humility, detach yourself from the worldly, serve those that need serving, forgive, repent. Because if you don't forgive, well, then you're not going to learn how to repent and receive grace, as the great seraphic doctor wanted people to do. Carry the crucified Christ into the world. That is the message of the Franciscan spiritual life. That was the message of the great Saint Bonaventure as well. The tremendous, the amazing Saint Bonaventure, the seraphic doctor, may he pray for us. And with that, faithful, we're going to be slowly closing the doors to today's show. And don't go anywhere, though, because we're not going anywhere. For those that are watching on YouTube, we're not done. We're going to continue more. For those tuning in on radio, we love you dearly. Don't go anywhere. Virgin Most Powerful Radio has got a lot more content coming your way. And we've got a lot more. We're barely Wednesday, man. We got a lot more coming your way. We got a lot more jam-packed theology coming your way tomorrow morning, same time, and then Friday as well. Faithful, we love you all dearly. We can't wait to be back with you. God bless you. God keep you. See you again soon, Faithful.

Peace be to you. All that we have said up to this point can be summarized in the difference between law and love. Really, in the Christian way, we are not governed by law at all. We should be beyond it. We seek not just merely the keeping of the commandments, but we seek to be related to our blessed Lord. Is it hard? Is it possible? Remember, one day a young man came to our blessed Lord, and he asked what he must do to be saved. And our blessed Lord said that he must keep the commandments. And our Lord mentioned about 5 or 6 of the commandments, such as not stealing, not committing adultery, and the like. And the young man said, I have kept all these from my youth. Our blessed Lord then added, if you would be perfect, go sell all you have. Give to the poor, then come follow me. The young man left our Lord. He went away sad because he had great possessions. The apostles were troubled about this. After all, must everybody sell everything that he has to follow our Lord? So they said, who then can be saved? And our Lord answered that it is not possible with men alone, that is to say, by our own human power we cannot, but it is possible with God. All things are possible with God. We have his grace. Is Christianity hard, therefore? In a certain sense, it is hard. Hard from a worldly point of view. But it gives such inner peace and joy that those who obey the law of love of our blessed Lord find it very easy. Really, when we understand the full import of the law of our blessed Lord, we find it to be this. Our Lord is saying, give me all of you. I do not want just so much of your time, so many hours a day, so much of your money, so much of your work. I want you. I have not come to torment this natural self of yours. I've come to kill it. No half measures are any good. I do not want to cut off a branch here and a branch there. I want to have this whole tree of the natural man cut down. I do not wish just to drill a tooth or crown it. If it's bad, I want it out. So he says, give me your whole self. Is that a loss? No, because he said, I will give you a new self. I will give you myself. My own will shall become yours. The trouble with us when we hear the law of our blessed Lord is that we are trying to remain what we are, and at the same time to keep a reasonable amount of peace. We want to be what we call good. We want our heart and our mind to go one way. Maybe it's after money, maybe it's after pleasure, maybe it's after social prestige. And at the same time, we do want to behave honestly and chastely and to keep the commandments. Now that is exactly what our blessed Lord said that we were not to do. He said a thistle cannot produce a fig,
And if I am a field that contains nothing but grass seed, I cannot produce wheat. If I want to produce wheat, the change has to go deep. Down below the surface, I have to be plowed up and to be resown. And that was why our Lord said, if you would be perfect, come follow me. Oh, and again, be ye perfect as your heavenly Father is perfect. He meant that we have to go in for full treatment. It is hard, but the sort of hankering after it is a bit harder. Really, when we get down to rock bottom, what are we afraid of? We are afraid to give our finger to God because we fear that he may take our hand. So we have little secret gardens back in our heart that we tend. The fruit is not his. It's ours. We wall it off from him. Sometimes a petty sin or vice or selfishness, whatever it happens to be. We do not get the full joy of being a Christian. It's very hard for an egg, for example, to turn into a bird. But it would be much harder for it to learn to fly while remaining an egg. We are just like eggs now. And we cannot go on being just what we call a good egg. If we insist upon being a good egg, we either become a good egg, a really good one, or a bad one. And what is a good egg? A good egg is an egg that hatches. It can be readily seen that what our blessed Lord insists upon is a kind of a death. Namely, we have to renew in our own lives exactly what happened in his. He is the pattern. He repeatedly said to, not only to Nicodemus, but to us, we are to live again, we have to perish to that old existence. If there is anybody who hopes that in Christ the real danger spots are rendered harmless, and that nothing else can happen to us, because after all, he's what we call a kind Savior, and who takes even hardened sinners back with no questions asked. Well, that person must first come to terms with the text that our blessed Lord said he would not subtract one jot or tittle from the severity of God's law. That he had come not to abolish the law, but to perfect it. In other words, grace is not cheap. It cost our Lord his life. Can you think of anything that is more costly than that for which a man must pay on the cross? So if we want peace, we have to pay that price without that death to the lower life. Not the death to our higher life, no. But without that death to our lower life, there is no peace. There's only fear. And we live just a kind of a half existence. Remember our blessed Lord said that he who wills to do the will of the Father in heaven will know whether the teaching is from God. By this he means one of the reasons there are agnostics and skeptics is because they're not keeping the law of God. We know his will. We will understand his doctrine. It could very well be that we have entirely too much insistence upon a knowledge of Christian doctrine and not enough insistence on the doing. Our blessed Lord never said
that if you know my doctrine, you will do my will. But he did say that if you do my will, you will know my doctrine. In other words, only he who does the will, who is in earnest about it, who stakes his life on it, will come to understand Christ and all that his redemption means. Our Lord is known really only to those who venture. Not to the cowards is he known. Now at first, our blessed Lord is always a disturber. When you are still living in the natural order, oh, he seems to irritate you. You're dealing with a God who seems to be leading you into a kind of a crucifixion. You are a nice, easygoing worldling, and you have settled down comfortably into what you call your worldview. But if you are in earnest with Christ, you will have to give up that comfort. And not because you're supposed to be a nervous worrier, but simply because it is a false peace. The first advent, therefore, of Christ into our lives is actually that of one who upsets us. But then once we give ourselves to him, he becomes our defender. Before we have Christ, our heart accuses us. We are unhappy with half measure. Then after we give ourselves to our Lord and his law of love, then our heart is at peace and Christ becomes our defender. His attitude completely changes once we have changed ours. This is just another way of putting the difference between commandments and love. Commandments only restrain me. We see them as hurdles and obstacles in the way of life. And those who live by the commandments ask, how far can I go? What is the limit? How close can I get to the abyss without tumbling in? Is it a mortal sin? This is not the way of love. It's not the way of peace. It is the old Adam that is within me that talks this way about commands. So when I merely obey commands, I am never there as a whole person, but perhaps at most only with the better half of myself, and the other half remains in opposition. That's the psychological state of everyone who obeys a command. Never the whole heart. But when I love, I am a whole person. For love is a movement of my whole self. It's an overflowing, limitless giving of oneself. Therefore, it can never be commanded. It can only happen. Up to this point, we have said that the Christian doctrine of morality is a total commitment to Christ, so that we put on his mind, we think his thoughts, we love what he loves, and we ask ourselves whenever we do anything, will this be pleasing to him? But there's another side to the love of God. Is the love of neighbor. Two laws go together. And the love of neighbor is not merely giving eggs to a neighbor when the neighbor wishes it. It is really being a sin bearer. What does that mean? Well, some years ago, I remember meeting a woman who was
very much distressed because her son had been put into prison. I think it was the fourth arrest for crime, robbery, and murder. She was bitterly ashamed and broken-hearted. And then I asked myself, why does she have all this shame? And there came to me the words of the prophet Isaiah that had referred to our Lord. And I might say of her, she had borne his griefs, carried his sorrows. And the chastisement of his peace was upon her. And it would only be by her stripes that he would be healed. This good mother had very few sins in her life, certainly no serious sins. And yet love made her exceedingly sinful for his sake. So immediately the mystery cleared up. The love which a woman can put out for her son, and which makes her so entirely one with him, that his sin is her sin, his disgrace is her disgrace, his shame is her shame, is the nearest thing that we can ever get on this earth to the love of God. And to know what God really is. In our own turn, therefore, we have to see that all of our sins became his sins. Our disgrace was his disgrace. Our shame, his shame. And in his own body, he bare our sins upon the tree. This is what forgiveness costs. That's why we said grace is not easy. We are not therefore to think that we are pious when we begin living our individual holy lives apart from our neighbor and apart from the world and suffering humanity. That was the trouble with Simon the Pharisee. The sinful woman came into the house and poured out ointment upon the feet of our blessed Lord. Simon was scandalized. He wanted no contact with anyone that was sinful. He was only concerned about keeping the law just for himself, and maybe his own false inner peace. And our blessed Lord said to Simon, "Do you see this woman? Do you understand her? Her sins are part of the sins of the world." And then he went on to say that he was taking on her sins. And the pouring of the ointment was a preparation for his crucifixion and his burial. She was forgiven much, and forgiveness costs an awful lot. Forgiveness is love in action, and love means sin bearing. Forgiveness can only be accomplished by sin-bearing, and sin-bearing means a cross. It means that to God, and it must mean that to us. That is why our blessed Lord said, "If any man will be my disciple, let him take up his cross and follow me." The meaning of the cross is love bearing the sin of the beloved because of oneness with him. We can know the sin-bearer Christ only as we bear the sins of others. We are redeemed in order to be redeemers, and we are not saved until God makes us saviors. The Christian has to go with our Lord into the Garden of Gethsemane and must pass from there to Calvary, filling up in his body what is lacking to the sufferings of Christ
for his body's sake, which is the church, we cannot, like Pilate, wash our hands and say, I'm innocent of the blood of the world and innocent of the sufferings of the world. If the church is a church indeed, it is a body of sin-bearing people. People who love with the love of God that is shed abroad in their hearts. They are a body of people who can forgive because they've been forgiven. We've been loved. And therefore they can become lovers. Unless the Church of Christ is by love so united with the whole of mankind that the sin of the world is the sin of the church. The disgrace of the world is the disgrace of the church. The shame of the world, the shame of the church. The poverty of the world, the poverty of the church. Then it is no church at all. The church is not and never can be an end in itself. It is a means of salvation for the world. Not just our own sanctification. We cannot save ourselves alone. We pray in the context of our Father, not my Father. Our daily bread, not my daily bread. The church is the agent of salvation for mankind. It is not a refuge of peace. It is an army preparing for war. We seek security, but only in sacrifice. And this is the mark of the church and the hallmark of the cross itself. And if the sin of our modern slums and the degradation that they cause, if the sin of our overcrowded, rotten houses and the ugliness and vice they bring, if the sin of unemployment, with the damnation of body and soul that it means to men and women, if the sin of the heartless, thoughtless luxury at one end, standing out against the squalid and degrading poverty of Africa and Asia and Latin America at the other, if the sin of commercial trickery and dishonesty, and the wholesale defrauding of the poor, if the sin of prostitution and the murder of women and children by disease, and if the sin of war, the very sins which is but the bursting and the festering of all the filth that the others have bred in years of miscalled peace, if all of that is not laid upon the church as a burden and upon us as members of the church, and if we do not feel it, we are not worthy members of the church. We have missed our vocation. This is Christian morality. Not just the keeping of the commandments. It's love, total commitment, and it's taking upon ourselves the sins of others. This is the new law. Love God, love your neighbor.

0: Catholic commentary. Spiritual warfare. Stay ready so you don't have to get ready. Jesus 911.
1: And we are live, audience. We're going to be talking about a tremendous saint today. And I want to stop and thank all of y'all who have tuned in as we haven't had video in days because we've got a little bit of choppy internet, but we are here. We're live. We're going to be talking about Saint Bridget today. And by the grace of the Lord, our audio will hold up well. And I want to give a shout out to everyone. Where on earth are you all tuning in from? And have you heard of Saint Bridget? We like talking about saints that, I don't know, maybe a lot of you all have never heard of. Although I'm going to hope that all of you all have heard of Saint Bridget. Happy feast day of Saint Bridget. And if you haven't heard of Saint Bridget, well, today you're going to journey with me to learn about one of the greatest mystics in church history. That is Saint Bridget of Sweden, whose dates are about 1303 to 1373. And Saint Bridget, by the way, was born into Swedish nobility. That's right. Saint Bridget was a wife, a mother of eight children, including, has anybody ever heard of Saint Catherine of Sweden? That's right. She was the mother of Saint Catherine of Sweden. I wonder if anybody's heard of her, who was a widow, a mystic, an incredible founder of the Order of the Most Holy Savior, or very commonly called the Bridgetines. Have you all heard of her? I wonder if any of y'all have heard of her. And if you have, well, hey, tip of the hat to you, because probably not a lot of people in the audience have. And after her husband's death, we're talking about Saint Bridget of Sweden today, the great saint and mystic. After her husband's death, she dedicated herself entirely to Christ, spending the remainder of her life calling calling the whole world, but able to evangelize in Europe and calling Europe to holiness, back to holiness. And her writings are some of the most influential mystical writings of the Middle Ages. Did you all know that? Maybe any of you all you love mystics. And hopefully my audio is holding up. I see somebody saying, uh-oh, hopefully it is holding up. And if there isn't a hiccup in the audio, don't worry. The audio will eventually stabilize itself. She was a remarkable, remarkable figure. And her writings are some of the most influential writings of the Middle Ages. And yes, Gary 2.0 points out, and audience, let me know how my audio is. I do want to make sure that we have audio that you all are able to hear. And I want to give you all a shout out and say, God bless all of you all, wherever in the world, wherever you all are tuning in. Now, her writings are some of the most influential ones that you're going to encounter in the Middle Ages. And we see some great questions that came in that we're going to tackle in a moment, in particular this one here on the Holy Rosary. This is a great one. Thank you for that, St. Francis Baby Toe. Thank you, brother. Now, one of the most remarkable aspects of St. Bridget's life is that she proves that you can dedicate yourself to the Lord within marriage, right? Some people think, well, I'm married, and how can I dedicate myself wholly to the Lord and to my family and balance that? Well, you have that tremendous balance in Saint Bridget. You do. A great mystic, a great saint. And she and her husband, Ulf, they practiced works of mercy, and they raised a devout Catholic family. And their marriage, to me, really does remind me, their marriage should remind all of us of Ephesians 5:25, where husbands are called to love their wives as Christ loves the church. Now, Saint Bridget demonstrates that marriage should never, ever be an obstacle to that holiness, and it isn't. It is a great school of sanctification. Now, Saint Bridget is also the mother of great saints. And earlier I mentioned, I don't know if any of y'all responded, and I didn't notice. I think St. Francis Babytoe did affirm he had heard of St. Catherine of Sweden. Is that right, brother? Now, Bridget was not only holy herself, but she raised very holy saints as well. In fact, her daughter is a famous saint, St. Catherine of Sweden, who was incredibly known for heroic virtue. And after St. Bridget's death, she continued her work. Reminding us of what? Reminding us of Proverbs 22, which says, train up a child in the way he should go. Train up a child in the way he should go, or she, for that matter. And holiness really should spread throughout families. St. Bridget's home was a home dedicated to the Lord. Did you all also know she had incredible, extraordinary visions of the Lord? Did you all know that? She had amazing visions of the Lord. But earlier, and that's something that we're going to talk about as well, Antonio, brother, we won't be doing call-ins today. I'll be back to doing call-ins this weekend once my internet is more stable. But any question you may have, you can send it in. We're tackling any and all questions. Maybe it's about any other mystic. Maybe you want to know about her children. Maybe you want to know about her life or about her purgatorial visions. We're taking your questions. Cathal Ryan got us kicked off by saying, the Holy Rosary through the visions of St. Bridget of Sweden by Father Mark Higgins is great for meditation. He also wrote one on Blessed Anne Catherine Emmerich and the fathers of the church. I didn't know that. That is amazing. Now, we all love Blessed Anne. We all know Blessed Anne. I've talked about her many times over. Now, in terms of Father Mark Higgins, I am very well aware that he has produced, I know he's produced a set of rosary meditation books, which are very, very good. By the way, brother, thank you for your support. God bless you for your support. We're able to do the kind of work we do here because of amazing people like you. I am aware of his Holy Rosary through the visions of St. Bridget, and I'm aware, I believe he also wrote the Holy Rosary through the visions of Blessed Anne Catherine Emmerich, and I just looked it up. I was not aware that he wrote a book called The Holy Rosary through the Fathers of the Church. That's something new to me, and I got to look up that book. Wow. Has anybody read that book? I have got to look up that book. That is amazing. And if anybody has read that book, let me know, how is that book? I need to know and I need to pick your brain. I got to get, as somebody who loves doing church fathers and who loves doing patristics, I got to get my hands on that book, guys. I've never, ever read that book. The Holy Rosary through the Fathers of the Church. Got to get my grubby hands on that. Faithful, if you've read that book, let me know. I'd love to hear from you as well. Now, we talked about how she has had extraordinary, amazing visions of Christ as well. Oh, look at that. Ari says she read that book. Really? I wonder if that book is available. Oh, yes, I know that. I know that. Now, I wonder if that book is available in ebook. I got to get my hands on that. Now, she also had extraordinary visions of Christ. Now, following her widowhood, St. Bridget received numerous visions. They would center on the Passion of Christ, our Immaculate Mother Mary, heaven, hell, purgatory. And we're going to talk about those visions later on in the show, because boy, are they tremendous visions. They are extraordinary visions. And one thing that they really do emphasize is that the Passion of the Lord really is the greatest manifestation of the love of God. It really is. And again, she calls Christians, she calls Catholics to meditate upon the wounds of our Lord. Think about that. To meditate upon the wounds of our Lord, very similar to Blessed Anne Catherine. Reminds me of Blessed Anne Catherine. But to be honest with you, it reminds me of her. And she had a great love of the Passion as well. And I think that might be the most dominant theme in St. Bridget's life, more than anything else. I think that might be the most dominant theme. That's where we're going to spend a good amount of time talking about her revelations, if you will, private revelations on purgatory. And we're talking about her famous prayers, that they meditate deeply upon the wounds of Christ. And if you all are theology junkies the way I am, and if you all are thrilled and pumped for my upcoming debate that I've got against Dr. Shabir Ali on whether or not Christ is a suffering servant, well, that was a big part of St. Bridget of Sweden. A big part of her was meditating upon the wounds of Christ. That's right, meditating upon the wounds of Christ and asking people to unite their own sufferings with his. That's what Isaiah 53 teaches you about the suffering servant. By his wounds we are healed. By his wounds we are healed. We also want to talk about her devotion to our Immaculate Mother Mary, which we will talk about in just a moment as we're about to hit a break. We're not going to allow that break to sneak up on us. We're not going to allow that break to sneak up on us. When we return, we're going to talk about her amazing and her incredible devotion to our Immaculate Mother Mary. Faithful, you don't want to go anywhere. Stick around. We got a lot more to come, Faithful.

And we are back, audience, and we're having a tremendous time talking about Saint Bridget of Sweden. We're having a great one. Just Janice says SoCal may like to go. Just Janice, I don't know why I thought you were in England. I'm a buffoon. I don't know why I thought you were in England. Well, yeah, hope to see you there at those conferences. We'll have a great time. We'll have a tremendous time. Yeah, I had no idea. I don't know why I thought that you were in England. All right, cool deal. Would love to see you there. Would love to see everyone there. We're going to have a great time and a whole lot of great stuff brewing up. But we were talking about St. Bridget of Sweden today. We're talking about great saints, great mystics. So any questions you have, we're tackling them. And we left off where we said we wanted to talk about the devotion St. Bridget had to our Immaculate Mother Mary. Yes, John, we could talk about that later on. Great, great, great points. Now, her devotion to our Immaculate Mother Mary was tremendous. For St. Bridget, like St. Catherine, there was a wonderful, wonderful place in her heart for our Immaculate Mother Mary, a wonderful and incredible one. And she spoke often of Our Lady as Mother of God, Theotokos, which our Lady is, as the Queen of Heaven, and particularly as a particular aspect that tend to get forgotten, compassionate mother. We tend to go so deep into these theological aspects, we tend to forget as well. When we're talking about theology of Mary as Mother of God, as Mary as Queen of Heaven, that Mary is also compassionate mother. She is the Queen of Heaven, and she is our Heavenly Mother as well. The perfect disciple of the Lord as well. And for St. Bridget, Mother Mary was a very powerful intercessor as well, an incredibly powerful one. And we can see in St. Bridget an amazing devotion to Mother Mary, profoundly Christocentric. Christocentric, yes, that's the word I was looking for. Because as she noted, what does Mother Mary do? As she noted, Mother Mary will always lead souls to deeper love for Jesus. I like saying that Mother Mary will always lead you to the feet of Christ, and she does. She does indeed. And St. Bridget would point to Marian devotion as profoundly Christocentric. Mother Mary will lead souls to a deeper Christ. She always will do that. Now, we had a legendary question that came in from Biceps Bronca. There he is, man. And yesterday, we had our Virgin Most Powerful Radio's very own aunt was asking, where's Biceps Bronca, man? We love Bronca. His name has got to be a name that you hear very often. He sent in a great question. He is asleep now. He is tuning in from Australia. But he is asleep right now. He'll hear the replay because the guy's a legendary guy like that. And he says, have a great stream. St. Bridget saw Will's favorite purgatory, because he knows I love talking about purgatory. I love the theology surrounding it. He knows that I love talking about purgatory. He knows I love the theology surrounding it. So he says that St. Bridget saw purgatory, and Jesus, who told her, and I think we had, Brock, I saw that, I don't know what you're referring to there. I'll have to ask later. But Bronca says that St. Bridget saw purgatory, and Jesus, who told her that Jesus had received 5,480 blows and to say 15 prayers. Good night, he says. God bless you, my friend. Thank you, Biceps Bronca, for your support. And the vision that he's referring to is found in St. Bridget of Sweden's Revelations. Yes, she had numerous visions, not only of our Lord, but of our Immaculate Mother Mary, of angels, of saints, also the souls of purgatory, which we're going to talk about in a moment. But regarding the 15 prayers of St. Bridget, has anybody heard of those? I wonder. I want to pause for a moment and see. Has anybody heard of those? Janice says 150. I was under the impression that they're 15. Maybe somebody can, was it 150?
okay, maybe he tried to write 150. I thought there were 50 prayers, 15, forgive me. But either which way, somebody can help me out on that. But the tradition does tell us that our Lord revealed himself to St. Bridget, and he said that he endured 5,480 beatings and blows during his passion. And he asked that the prayers be recited daily to remember his sufferings. And of course, this is devotional. And this devotion is definitely permitted by the church. Definitely permitted by the church. Is it 150? Okay. Maybe somebody can fact check me on that. I thought it was 15, but very clearly Bronco would know best. So it's probably 150. Okay. God bless you all. I do know that without a doubt, 5,480 blows is what we, 15. Okay. Yeah, I am rather certain it's not 150, it's 15. But I could be wrong. Could be wrong. I think earlier Ari said it's 150, so did Janice. I don't think so. I don't think that they're right about that. But during the break, I will Google that. I will Google that. From what I remember, it's 15. We'll see about that, though. In any case, faithful, we hope that you're enjoying this. We're talking about the incredible Saint Bridget. We had a great question that came in from an incredible Bronca, who, and that question will now lead us into, that's right, Bronca knows, one of my favorite topics to talk about. One of my favorite topics to talk about. And St. Bridget of Sweden is strongly connected to purgatory. Why is that? And how is that? Well, I recommend you read about St. Bridget and read about purgatory. Read up on it after the show. Be inspired to read up on it and to study in depth. One of her great theological and spiritual contributions is about purgatory. And her visions repeatedly tell us about souls undergoing purification after death. And this is merciful purification that will prepare a soul for heaven. Merciful purification that will prepare a soul for heaven. She witnessed souls greatly aided. How were they greatly aided? Through the Holy Mass. Now, primarily, we're always going to be aided through the Holy Mass. We know that. We know that very clearly. We know that very, very clearly. Primarily, they're always going to be aided by the Holy Mass, by prayer, by almsgiving, by sacrifices, by acts of charity as well. Now, what do her visions echo? Well, they beautifully echo 2 Maccabees 15, where in 2 Maccabees 15, Brother Bronca and everybody else tuning in, there are prayers there that are offered for the dead. Yes, prayers are offered for the dead there. And I also believe that we'll harmonize that with 1 Corinthians 3, because 1 Corinthians 3 is about purgatory, where there St. Paul will teach that a person is saved, will be saved, but only as through fire, diaporos. What does that mean? Well, if you're saved only as through fire, and the Greek there is a purgatorial fire, well, then that's purgatory right there, because the Greek is diaporos. And every time that Greek is used in association with precious metals, well, guess what? Every time that Greek is used with precious metals, it always refers to a purification. Faithful, I hope our audio is holding up. I hope it's holding up well. We hope you all are having a tremendous one. Maybe you're enjoying a Diet Coke. Maybe you're enjoying a nice coffee for me, or a Diet Coke for me. Or maybe you're in a part of the world where you all are enjoying some amazing tequila or some amazing, I don't know where you all are. We want to hear from you. Where are you all in the world? How are y'all doing? And Matthew D. Nichols want to give you a tremendous shout out. He says, thank you for all you do. Hey, baby, come here. Come here. Just say thank you. Say thank you, because a lot of people prayed for you yesterday when you were sick. Okay. Okay, baby. Just in a little bit. It's okay. You feeling okay? Okay. So, audience, she's shy. She's very, very shy. But she's doing a whole lot better by the grace of the Lord.
Do want to thank all of y'all for praying for my daughter. She's doing a whole lot better. All of your prayers mean the world to us. And I want to stop and say thank you to Matthew D. Nichols, who says, thank you for all you do. Brother, we're still here, even though every now and then we got a little bit of choppy internet. By the grace of the Lord, the audio is better today. By the grace of the Lord, our audio is better today. Faithful, and we thank you a ton for your amazing prayers and for being here, tuning in. I hope people are enjoying this, because I believe, in my opinion, Saint Bridget of Sweden is probably a figure not many have heard of. I'm going to guess that. She's a figure probably not many have heard of. Now, one thing that Saint Bridget strongly also brings tremendous, never neglect prayers for the faithful departed. Now, what does that really reflect? Well, that reflects, you know, not just her, that reflects tradition such as the great Saint Augustine. And even before Saint Augustine, who does that remind you of? Who does that remind you of? Well, that should remind you of the guess who? Oops, is the audio better? Somebody said I was cutting out. Hope the audio is better. And there you go. You got James only appearing when the audio begins to cut out. Only appears when the audio begins to cut out. Okay, hopefully our audio is stabilized. Remember, every now and then we'll have a hiccup, but the audio will stabilize. Don't worry, audience. We will be able to do the show. There might be a little bit of a hiccup, but it will always stabilize. Don't worry, faithful. So if it breaks up a little bit, it'll stabilize, and I'll repeat whatever it is I was saying. Don't worry. We're going to have a tremendous time today, and we're taking any and all of your questions about maybe you want to know about St. Bridget. Maybe you want to know about St. Catherine. Maybe you want to know about St. Monica. Well, we mentioned St. Monica because of how St. Monica was so dedicated to praying for the dead as well. Guess who else was dedicated? Who can tell me? I'm going to test you before we go to the break. What was the earliest pope that we have that had a great devotion to praying for the dead? A great devotion. Now, I'm sure many popes had a great devotion, but the earliest recorded pope, I want to see if you all know. And I'll be keeping my eyeballs on the chat. Faithful, stick around. We got a lot more to come.

And we are back, audience. We're having a tremendous time. And the question that I asked, and I want to see if anybody can get it. The question that I asked was, is there anybody that can tell me the earliest pope that we have at least recorded, the earliest recorded pope that had a devotion for praying for the dead, was the question that I had asked earlier. Is there anyone that could answer that? That was the question that I asked earlier. I poked my eyes in the chat and I couldn't see any correct answer. BB Lou, we love BB Lou. God bless you for your support, legend. But unfortunately, it's not Pope St. Clement I. It isn't him. But a good guess, because we all love Pope St. Clement. And BB Lou says, random, but I just saw a clip from Dr. Scott Hahn where he says, Jesus, the Word said do this, but he never said to write it down. Well, that's very clearly because Sola Scriptura was never meant to be adhered to. And Sola Scriptura, BB Lou, is a novelty. That's a great one, brother. By the way, God bless you for support, BB Lou. We love you dearly. God bless you, my friend. And in a moment, we'll poke our eyes again, and we'll see if anybody gets it. It is not Pope St. Clement I. I'll be very impressed if anybody does get it. The earliest pope in recorded history that had a great devotion for praying for the dead. In fact, he said, we needed to pray for the dead because sometimes I'm going to give you all an enormous clue and see if anybody can get it. Let me give you all a tremendous clue. He said sometimes the dead would linger about because they needed prayers for release. Yeah, that's an enormous clue I just gave you there. And if nobody gets it from that one, well, then in a moment, I will give you all the answer. Don't worry, I won't finish the show without giving you all the answer. St. Bridget, we're going to get back to St. Bridget, whose message was to repent while there's still time. Now, you're not going to go to purgatory if you end your life in mortal sin. We want to be very clear. You're not going to go through purgatory if you end your life in mortal sin. And St. Bridget very clearly, that was one of the calls that she had, to repent while there is still time. She would warn kings. She would warn bishops. Did you know that? She would warn priests. She'd warn everyone, repent while there's time. And her writings really do echo the words of our Lord. Repent, for the kingdom is at hand. Conversion is important because remember, there is no second chance in the afterlife. There is none. Either you die in the friendship of the Lord or you don't die in the friendship of the Lord. Either you die in the friendship of the Lord or you do not. Either you die in the bosom of the Lord or you don't. And we have somebody that got it right. Messenger. Messenger Melody got it right. There you go. Messenger Melody. Congratulations. You got it right. Tremendous job. I don't know if anybody else had guessed that earlier. That's the first message I saw. Congrats. Good job. It was Pope St. Gregory the Great. He was the first one that indeed did have at least recorded. Did somebody else say that? Somebody said that I ignored Daniel. It was Daniel first then. Okay, my bad. Daniel got it first. I'm sorry, guys. I didn't look in the chat. sorry, guys. Sorry, guys. We don't do it for credit. Alrighty. He was tempted to send as a joke. That was a good one. And the reason that would have been a joke, from James. James said he was tempted to send as a joke St. Hippolytus. And the reason he's joking, he says that, is because St. Hippolytus was an anti-pope. That's why. He was an anti-pope. That would have definitely been a good joke. How's the audio now? Improved any? Improved any? We hope it is. Don't worry. Whenever there are hiccups in our audio, we want to remind you, the audience, those tuning in, if you're tuning in on radio, William is traveling, so William doesn't have great internet where he's at. I am not in the USA, so I don't know. Okay, sounds good.
So they say the audio has improved. Good. So don't worry, though. Our internet connection will be a lot stronger. We just have one more day to deal with this atrocious internet, and then we're back rocking and rolling, man. We are back rocking and rolling, faithful. We hope you all are having a tremendous time, and we hope you're enjoying the show about the incredible St. Bridget of Sweden. And taking in the amazing, amazing theological mind, do you know that St. Bridget was also known as the reformer? What do you mean a reformer? What on earth is meant by a reformer? Well, she was a reformer of the church, but not a reformer like Luther, not a reformer like those others that broke from Holy Mother Church, not like them in any way at all. Rather, she wanted to reform the church from within, which should be everybody's desire. To reform the church from within should be everyone's desire. And she loved the church deeply. And because she loved the church so much, she would challenge corrupt clergy or immoral rulers, or she would even challenge bad bishops. Get your act together. Get your act together. There you go, faithful. By the way, for those of you all that are part of our They're Not Good, they are tremendous, the greatest WhatsApp group on the planet. James is right. We are doing a poll right now because we have custom emojis that are going to be debuted on our channel very soon. Take it to the next level. And James says, my brethren, in the WhatsApp group chats, you have a poll waiting for you for the custom emojis. James, as we spoke about it last night, we did a late members only stream. We talked about that. James is in charge of that. He is going to be helping out with that. We got BB Lou, Dialogues, Book 4, he says. Is it? I don't remember off the top of my head. Are you positive, BB Lou? Are you positive? Get a hold of your feet to the fire if you're wrong. You probably are right, BB Lou. By the way, BB Lou, I do want to pause and say thank you for your support. And all of you all, I do want to remind you all, any and all of your questions, please send them in. We will tackle them. And we're having a tremendous time talking about St. Bridget. I'm glad we're getting good engagement. No, there won't be an emoji of that, messenger. I'm glad we're getting good engagement on a show on St. Bridget. She challenged bad bishops. That's right. But the beautiful thing is she never abandoned the church. You've gotten her an amazing figure who never abandoned Holy Mother Church. And we can't say the same for other reformers, right? Other reformers who really have lived a life of rebellion, abandoned Holy Mother Church, and, you know, went their own route. You know, the same can be said about that. Now, this is tremendous. This is tremendous. Amazing, amazing. And that's incredible. Now, what else do we know about?

during quite the tumultuous period, all right? It was during the period known as the Avignon Papacy. And the Avignon Papacy was when the popes resided in France. And over, she urged the pope to return to Rome. She believed it was God's will for the unity and the stability of the church. Return to Rome. The message was to return to Rome to stabilize the church. And, you know, even though she didn't live to see the permanent restoration accomplished, just like Saint Athanasius didn't live to fully see the Arianism of his day stamped out. Either way, like Athanasius, who played a great role in crushing Arianism, that dastardly heresy, she played a great role in calling the papacy back to its ancient see. I wonder if anybody knows that. What a tremendous question as well, Brother Daniel. And we're going to tackle that one when we return. That's a great one. That's a great question. And because we're about a minute away from the break, I want to give your question due honor. And we will tackle that when we return from the other side of the break. But before we go to the break, did anybody know about her tremendous role in returning the papacy to Rome? That's an area where so many people may not know about St. Bridget, but we're here to remind you, yes, St. Bridget is tremendous and amazing in every way, and in particular, this is such an amazing call, such a tremendous call for real reform. What does real reform call for? It calls for reforming the church from within, not abandoning the church and causing a schismatic movement, not abandoning Holy Mother Church and causing a schismatic movement, or going against the divinely founded office of our Lord founded. No, she truly does embody everything courageous, everything tremendous. Now, about her revelations as well, we're called to discern private revelation in a certain way. We're called to discern private revelation in a certain way, and we'll speak about it a whole lot more, faithful, when we return on the other side of the break. Don't go anywhere. We got a lot more to come, faithful.

And we are back, audience. We're having a tremendous time. Earlier, we got a great question that came in. Ari was asking, are there any similarities between St. Teresa of Avila and St. Bridget? There are. There's, and we're going to find this very often, where there is overlap in visions where people, they will see, they'll have visions of our Lord, they'll have visions of our Immaculate Mother Mary. Now, in terms of St. Bridget, we can say her visions were more profound in terms of purgatory and other private revelations. But just like Blessed Anne and other mystics, we can call them mystics, they're given certain gifts. And these gifts are powerful spiritual gifts. Now, I also believe we have some people in our group as well that have spiritual gifts. And we'll talk about that another time. Maybe not in the sense of having visions, but spiritual gifts as well. So there's a lot of overlap in terms of visions of our Lord or Immaculate Mother Mary. And what is the goal all the time? To call people to repentance. Get your life in order and repent is a message. I love that. I love that, Elena. I love how Elena now has her name in Greek. Yes,

There you go. James Tate says, Little Flower Gone Greek. Elena, have you enjoyed it? God bless you. We hope you have. We hope you've really, really loved it. And we had a tremendous question, a legendary one that came in from Daniel. He said, in the St. Bridget prayer, we pray for all sins against the spirit in the crowning of thorns part. But blasphemy is unforgivable. Heretics, he says. Play devil's advocate, of course. And by the way, I do this. I'll flash this on the screen to make sure that I don't have a lag. That's why I do that, audience, to make sure my audio is good. That's a good question, man. I like that. I like that devil's advocate question. So let's tackle that. And audience, any and all questions, we are tackling your questions. If you have one on St. Bridget, St. Catherine, any questions you may have, maybe it's on mystics in general, we're taking your questions, all of them. So in the context of the 15 prayers, Daniel, that prays for reparation for all sins against the spirit, it is not a claim that all sins are automatically unforgivable in every instance. Now, remember that. We need to be very clear about that. I will pin it in a moment, and that's fun. That's a lot of fun, James. I'm glad we're getting the ball rolling on this. We'll pin that in a moment. Now, we've got to remember, in Catholic and biblical theology, blasphemy against the Holy Spirit, which we encounter in the Gospel of St. Matthew chapter 12, verse 31 to 32, refers to final obstinate rejection of the grace of the Lord and mercy, dying unrepentant. Now, how is it unforgivable? That's what we have to ask. Take care, brother. That's how we have to what we have to ask. How is it unforgivable? Well, it's unforgivable not because God refuses to forgive, but because the sinner refuses repentance until death. He refuses that. So the prayer we encounter here is asking Christ to make reparation so that we may obtain grace for those guilty of sins against the Holy Spirit. But here's the key, Daniel. Here's the key, legend. While they are still able to repent. So let me repeat that again. The prayer is asking Jesus to make reparation and to obtain grace for those that are guilty of sins against the Holy Spirit that are still able to repent. And it is completely consistent with Catholic theology. It's not implying that sinners cannot receive mercy if they repent before death. That is the key right there. That is the key right there. So there's no issue with this in any way at all. And in fact, I very much love the St. Bridget prayers. I love them greatly. And I think St. Bridget, in my opinion, I don't know how you, the audience, would rank your mystics and your saints. I have no clue how you would rank them. But definitely St. Bridget is I don't know, and definitely top five. I don't know how you all would rank your great mystics. I'd love to hear from you all. How would you all rank your great mystics and saints? What place would you put St. Bridget? I'm very curious. In what place would you put St. Bridget? And the legendary B.B. Lou says, there it is. There is the reference. There it is. And I love that. I love that. Somebody sent St. Charbel. Oh, yeah. St. Charbel's amazing. So the work we're talking about earlier, about the prayer for the dead, is right here. Here it is from B.B. Lou, the legendary B.B. Lou. Pope St. Gregory the Great, Dialogues, Book 4, Chapter 57. I read it right here. Okay, very cool. And by the way, I didn't want to give you all the answer, but I did a show on it. I've done a whole show on that section from Pope St. Gregory the Great. In fact, I revisit it every single Halloween because we talk about purgatory. We talk about ghosts as well. We do that every Halloween season. Indeed, not all ghosts are bad. There are examples of popes and saints throughout history that have encountered ghosts, and they are spirits asking for prayer
They want prayer so they can be released from the kind of detention that they're in. Did you all know that? Now, then there are some other fathers that just flat out say, look, we don't like ghosts. We think the majority of them are demons. But Pope St. Gregory the Great knew and encountered some that he knew needed prayer. And later on in history, during the Middle Ages, there are certain areas where there are people that incredibly desire prayer. Now, that is a part of what St. Bridget very clearly put forth. People need prayer. People need prayer. And that's an important thing. Thank you, Sturge. You're a legend, man. Thank you, Sturge. You're a legend, brother. And I just want to give a shout out to all of our amazing moderators and members. If you are a member of the channel, you got something juicy coming up. We've got our custom emojis that are going to be dropping very, very soon. The brother James and myself are collaborating to get some tremendous ones that are going to blow you all away. I love it, BB Lou. And this is why the St. Bridget prayers are so amazing. BB Lou, thank you for your support, legend. God bless you for your support. He says, there are six unforgivable sins against the Holy Ghost: despair, presumption, resisting the known truth, envy of another's spiritual good, obstinacy in sin, final impenitence. There it is, final impenitence. There it is right there. Final impenitence. You know, it's right there before our very eyes. If you are obstinate, if you resist the grace of the Lord, well, then, of course, that's terrible. You need to unharden your heart. We're reminded of the words that we find in the Old Testament of the hardening of Pharaoh's heart. Now, is it God himself who hardens his heart and removes his free will? No, not at all. But God knows that Pharaoh's heart will be hardened, and that Pharaoh will not unharden his heart, will remain impenitent. So when we think about unforgivable sins earlier, this pairs incredibly well with the amazing question that Daniel dropped earlier. We want to thank Daniel for that amazing question earlier. We hope our audio has been holding up. How is our audio, audience? We hope it's been holding up well. And I do want to thank you all for your amazing questions. This is a tremendous point right here. And the tremendous one, we love this, yes. Isn't it great how we have such great interconnection? He says, I've just seen that St. Bridget's daughter, Catherine, was friends with Catherine of Siena while in Rome. Yep. Isn't that amazing? Yes, that's correct. You are right about that. And, you know, here's the other thing that I have to say is so amazing. The fact that we can learn so much from her as well, from St. Bridget. What can we learn? Well, we can learn about raising up a holy family. Remember, she was a mother of saints, wasn't she, Capel Ryan? She wasn't only holy herself. She raised holy saints. That's got to be all of our goals. Isn't that right, Capel Ryan? That's got to be your goal of your love for the faith. If you have children, make them better people. Raise up holy ones. And her daughter, St. Catherine of Sweden, was very renowned for her heroic virtue. And after St. Bridget died, her work didn't stop there. It continued through St. Catherine of Sweden. And I read how this really does illustrate Proverbs 22:6, which says, train up a child in the way he should go. Real holiness will spread through families. And St. Bridget is a tremendous example of that. An amazing example of that. And an amazing example of a tremendous mystic. And may she pray for us. And don't forget, before this show ends, to pray for the suffering souls in purgatory. Have you done that yet? Don't think it's only a medieval myth. The church is taught to pray for the suffering souls from the beginning. Why do you think Pope St. Gregory the Great
thought it was so valuable to write down that he had encountered lingering spirits and they wanted prayer. Pray for me. That is our message. Pray. Pray for the suffering souls in purgatory. And may we ask Saint Bridget of Sweden to intercede and to pray for us, faithful. Faithful, this has been a tremendous show since we've had with you, a great time we've had with you. We're great that we're able to have such an amazing show. And those that are on YouTube, stick around. Remember, we continue afterwards. We are not done. We've got a whole lot more to go, a whole lot more to come. Audience, stick around. We're having a great one with you, though. And we'll see you again soon, faithful.

0: Dr. Luis Sandoval is accomplished in the fields of mental health and spiritual warfare. A medical doctor, board certified in neurology, psychiatry, and family medicine, he is also a psychiatrist for the Roman Catholic Diocese of Orange Ministry of Healing and Deliverance. Now, Dr. Luis Sandoval.
1: All right, folks. 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You're listening to the Dr. Luis Sandoval Show. As always, happy to be your host here so we can talk about our Catholic faith, but more than anything else, our Catholic health. Before we get into our show today, let's go ahead and get started with the Angelus here at the top of the noon hour. In the name of the Father, and of the Son, and of the Holy Spirit. Amen. The angel of the Lord declared unto Mary, and she conceived of the Holy Spirit. Hail Mary, full of grace, the Lord is with thee. Blessed art thou amongst women, and blessed is the fruit of thy womb, Jesus. Holy Mary, Mother of God, pray for us sinners, now and at the hour of our death. Amen. Behold, the handmaid of the Lord, be it done unto me according to thy word. Hail Mary, full of grace, the Lord is with thee. Blessed art thou amongst women, and blessed is the fruit of thy womb, Jesus. Holy Mary, Mother of God, pray for us sinners, now and at the hour of our death. Amen. And the Word was made flesh, and dwelt among us. Hail Mary, full of grace, the Lord is with thee. Blessed art thou amongst women, and blessed is the fruit of thy womb, Jesus. Holy Mary, Mother of God, pray for us sinners, now and at the hour of our death. Amen. Pray for us, O Holy Mother of God, that we may be made worthy of the promises of Christ. Let us pray. Pour forth, we beseech thee, O Lord, thy grace into our hearts, that we, to whom the incarnation of Christ thy Son was made known by the message of an angel, may by his passion and cross be brought to the glory of his resurrection, through the same Christ our Lord. Amen. Saint Michael, the Archangel, defend us in battle. Be our protection against the wickedness and snares of the devil. May God rebuke, and we humbly pray unto thou, O Prince of the heavenly hosts, by the power of God, cast into hell Satan and all the evil spirits who prowl around the world, seeking the ruin of souls. Amen. In the name of the Father, and of the Son, and of the Holy Spirit. Amen. Well, folks, interesting show for you today. You know, there's been a lot of heavy topics going around, especially in the media. I've been asked a lot, have I seen the movie The Sound of Freedom? Interesting movie for sure. Interesting topic for anybody who has not seen it. This show, just so that our listeners are aware, might get a little bit intense. It's important. It's definitely an important topic to talk about. So just so that you know, this has to deal with child trafficking. It has to deal with abuse. Some of you've ever been a victim of abuse, or if you know anybody who has, or if you're very sensitive to these topics, just be aware we might be talking about some serious topics in this show. Interesting movie, The Sound of Freedom. I have yet to see it. I have seen a whole lot of different reviews, a lot of different clips, a lot of different stories as far as the protagonist, his story. For those of you who don't know, let's just go through what the movie's about a little bit. So the movie stars Jim Caviezel. Jim Caviezel, we all know here in the Catholic world as the man who portrayed Christ in The Passion of the Christ. He's had other movies, very good movies, like Count of Monte Cristo. You know, he's done different things in Hollywood, so he's definitely a well-known Hollywood actor. One of the interesting things about this movie is that it was made probably about 4 or 5 years ago, according to what they say, and it seemed to get a lot of controversy. There seemed to be a lot of controversy surrounding, should it be played in the movie theater? Should it not be played in the movie theaters? Is it appropriate? Is it not appropriate? Is it just big conspiracy theories behind it? Is it real or not real? And the reality is, the bottom line is, the movie's about child trafficking, and mostly about child trafficking in third world countries. And we see certain situations where this, the protagonist, who was a former, I don't remember, a CIA or FBI, left his job so that he could privately go and help save children. And we see how, you know, he, through his connections, God put him in the right place at the right time, went and broke up a whole lot of different rings on child abuse, went to different countries. And you start hearing these stories about how really children are a commodity. They're a product. They're a commodity and a product for people to use for either forced labor. You know, they'll take them and make them work in the fields for sexual abuse, and or both. You know, why not? So this is what happens. This is the depravity of humanity, unfortunately, and what human beings are capable of. Now, a lot of people get upset when I say human beings are capable of this, because they feel that these people aren't human anymore and they shouldn't be treated as such. You know, the perpetrators, the people who are in charge of trafficking these children, making money off of these children, really using them as a commodity, using them as a way to make a profit. But the sad reality, the reason that it is shocking is because they are human beings. You know, if somebody were to tell me, gosh, there were these, you know, unfortunately, these kids, they were on a tour group in Africa and these lions came out and they just mauled all the kids in one area. Well, you know, it's sad. It's tragic. It's upsetting. And it's very tragic for the kids. I hope that never happens to anybody. But I can't really blame the lion. I'd say, well, you know, if we went into lion territory, that's what lions do. That's their nature. They are going to attack. They're going to eat. And they're not going to discriminate what they eat. They're not going to say, oh, these are human kids. We shouldn't eat them. No, they're going to see us as prey. And any no different than a gazelle or, a wildebeest or whatever's out there, a zebra. And we're part of that food chain for them. You know, they're bigger, they're stronger, and that's what it is. That's what I expect from the wild side of nature. Human trafficking is done by human themselves. It's a form of cannibalism almost. Obviously, we're not eating each other. But it's really a form of killing each other. You know, you could say, well, no, some of these could survive and they're not dead. But how are they doing on the inside is one of the questions I would ask. So the movie The Sound of Freedom, again, I have not seen the movie yet. I plan on seeing it, but I've seen a lot of the background story, a lot of the clips. I've seen a lot of the interviews of what it was that these people did. I wanted to make sure that the movie wasn't too graphic for a few different reasons. One, because it can be very impactful. It can be very scarring if we watch that. And for me in particular, on a personal level, it's part of what I do, part of my job is actually to treat people who have been abusers, perpetrators. Those are my patients. They've been through the legal system. They've been through jail. They've been deemed to have severe mental illness. And that's how they end up being my patients, because obviously I treat mental illness. And these are not, these are patients who on paper, you read about their background, their history, and if you read their legal background, it's just awful. You know, you wonder, how could anybody have done this? This is where you see where sometimes, depending on what you're reading, you say, gosh, there's just true evil here. And then you have to meet the person, and you have to treat them. And you have to hope for the best for them, actually, as a person. I'm not going to give them bad medicine. I'm going to give them the best medicine possible. I'm going to try to treat them to make sure that they are healed just like anybody else. Because my job in addressing these former abusers who are now in jail, we could say that they still have the potential for abuse or for committing crimes, is to find the humanity in them. And I think that that's one of the bigger challenges that we have when we watch a movie like this. This is what I wanted to make sure before I watch this movie. Am I in a position where I can still find the humanity in somebody who's done the most heinous of crimes? Is that possible? It can really be divisive. You know, somebody can watch a movie like this and decide, gosh, I got to save the children, which of course we want to save the children. That's the first thing we think about. But then the other thing we think about is, you know, what about these people once they get arrested? It's very quick and easy to say they need to be punished. They need to be, you know, annihilated, give them the chair, give them something, the death penalty. They need to be killed. And I would dare say we want to be very careful before we start making such judgments, because I'm not God. I'm not going to put myself in the God seat. Now, we have the laws of man. Obviously, if somebody breaks the laws of man, and we know what they are, the laws that we put out, you know, and if you shout, they're based on biblical terms, they're based on the Ten Commandments, really more than anything else, if you look at them, stealing, cheating, lying, and in this case, you know, perpetrations of a sexual nature against the Sixth Commandment, anything along those lines, you know, prostitution's illegal, child trafficking's illegal. Child abuse is illegal. There's all these things that are illegal, and there are consequences that we put in the books because we understand that these are crimes against humanity. The hardest part is that it's humans committing crimes against humanity. We're committing crimes against ourselves. Do I think these people should be prosecuted to the extent of the law? Of course. There has to be some kind of a retribution. There has to be some kind of justice done. You know, because we're well aware as human beings, we do not do that to each other. But is it my place to find joy in punishing these people? Is it my place to find happiness in punishing the perpetrators? Unfortunately, folks, when we start doing that as Catholics, the way we know humanity to be, what Christ left us with, is we can't find joy in that. It's not good for us. It will lead us down the dark path. I can't all of a sudden say, great, they're punished. Well, Dr. Sandoval, what am I supposed to feel about that? How am I supposed to feel when all of a sudden we find somebody who has abused children or is an abuser or something along those lines? And I've seen what they've done to these kids. I've seen what they've done to my family. I've seen what they've done to my neighbor. Dr. Sandoval, I'm a victim of abuse. I get so happy when these abusers get their just desserts. What am I supposed to do? You're trying to tell me I'm not supposed to be happy about that. What I'm trying to say is this. I hope you find relief. I hope that helps you heal a little bit to know that there is justice out there. The challenging part is, no, I can't find happiness in anybody's punishment. I can't find happiness in anybody being tortured or hurt or harmed in any way, whether it be somebody causing abuse to somebody else or somebody having to be punished. Why is that? That doesn't make sense, understandable. I should be able to be happy in that. Well, again, the laws of the Catholic faith, and we're going to talk more about this. I see that we're coming up on the break. Definitely going to talk more about this after the break. The laws of our Catholic faith and the way that our soul works, we can't be happy about anybody's punishment. We'll talk more after the break. All right. Welcome back to Virgin Most Powerful Radio. You are listening to the Dr. Lou Sandoval Show. Today, folks, we're talking about an interesting topic. It can be a very traumatic topic for people. The idea of child abuse, child trafficking. We see this a lot. It's come to light more now in the media, especially since this movie Sound of Freedom has come out. You know, interesting thing about the movie, came out July 4th, very appropriate day for it to come out, Independence Day, when we celebrate our freedom as Americans, where we're able to proudly fly the red, white, and blue, Old Glory, who said, you know what, we want to live in a country where we are free to worship our God. And that's really one of the big freedoms that we have, hopefully will continue. I am free for now to worship. I am free to walk into a Catholic church. I am free to say that that is the body and blood of Christ. I am free to open my Bible and read from it. Some places we see in the news, though, that can be a little bit challenging. That can be, there's some places where people are finding a challenge with that. And we worry also about being considered any kind of hate group or anything along those lines. But as Catholics, we got to stand strong. Why is this important? Because we want to have our freedom as Catholics. We want to be able to be free to be saved, really, more than anything else. What's the purpose of us practicing our faith is because we want to make it to heaven. And we truly believe, not only do we want to make it to heaven, we want to make sure everybody else makes it to heaven. Because that's what Christ told us. That's what Christ is for. That's what Christ came for. That's what Christ died for. We can't forget this is the month of July. The month of July, we dedicate to the precious blood of Christ. And when we do the litany of the precious blood of Christ, we got to remember something very important. Christ's freedom, salvation is for everybody, no matter what we've done, no matter how badly we've sinned, no matter how badly we've offended God, and we've offended each other as human beings because we fail each other every time we sin. Every time we stop fighting, we are offending people. We're diminishing the body of Christ. And so that's one of the biggest things we need to consider. What do we do when we're aware of somebody who has sinned gravely and we don't feel that they deserve forgiveness? You know, this is what starts to happen. We start to see movies like this, The Sound of Freedom, and God, I hope freedom for all those kids. It makes us wonder, you know, what's this like in third world countries? The challenging part, the reality of it is, child trafficking is not just happening in third world countries. A lot of the times the children are taken from third world countries, from there where there's ever been a tragedy, earthquakes, currently wars, like in the Ukraine, you know, things along those lines. That's where these perpetrators will come and prey, because they say, hey, these are even more vulnerable. You know, children are vulnerable already. And these children are even more vulnerable. They might be orphaned. They might have lost their parents in some kind of a tragedy. And all of a sudden, you know, well, gosh, these kids are by themselves. I'm going to pretend that. I'm going to give them a warm bed or a warm meal. I'm going to take care of them. Kids are going to believe that. Kids want to be loved. That's all there is to it. And so we're going to take them and we're going to turn them into our slaves. We're going to make money off of these kids. Well, one of the interesting things in the movie was that one of the things, that, or not in the movie, but in the interviews I've seen about the movie and in the reports that have been brought out, is that the biggest consumer of child abuse is the United States, or people from the United States who fly to third world countries and go to tourist areas. They were saying, you know, they set up hotels or different places in touristy areas. And they and why? Because they know that there's going to be Americans there bringing in good money. And that can be very, very scary and challenging. I mean, it makes me wonder, what are we doing here as a nation? Where are our prayers going to? Are we praying for our nation? Are we the ones who are allowing this to continue? That's one of the questions we really have to ask ourselves. How do we stop this? You know, the near occasion of sin, I wonder how many of these perpetrators would actually get into this if there wasn't a market. We got to ask ourselves that as well. This is one of the things I was looking at, the litany of the precious blood of Christ. And one of the lines in it is, blood of Christ, price of our salvation, blood of Christ, without which there is no forgiveness. It's the blood of Christ, really, that forgives all of us, no matter what our sins are. And one of the challenging things is, Dr. Sandoval, how do you treat these people? They're not even human anymore. Well, here's the thing. We can't take joy in the punishment of others, and we can't take joy in people dehumanizing themselves. That's the tragedy. If it weren't for the fact that they're still human, there wouldn't be a tragic nature to this. If the perpetrators didn't have a level of humanity, we wouldn't be shocked. You know, if it was something that was expected, it's kind of like saying, you know, the people died because a volcano blew up and the lava came down and it squashed the towns right at the base, at the foothills of the volcano. I can't get mad at the lava. The lava is lava. It's hot. It's what's going to happen. And it's a tragedy. And, you know, that volcano had not erupted in a long time. They were not expecting that to happen. It wasn't like people were saying, why would you build your home there? You know, this was just an unexpected thing. This volcano had been dead for a long time. Am I mad at the lava? Am I happy when the lava, you know, cools down? Do I say, haha, I'm happy that the lava cooled down? No, that's just lava. That's what it is. Why do we get so passionate? Why do we want to punish each other? It's because there's a part of us that sees that there was a failure in humanity there, that there was a depravity of the self. You know, you deprave these children, you abuse people, you bring them down. Now we got to make sure that one of the things that I thought was great about the movie is we have to make sure that these children are taken care of and they have safe houses for them after they're able to save them. They want to make sure that these kids now have recovery, that they don't end up right back into these rings in these third world countries. Who's going to follow up with them? Who's going to make sure that, you know, they're not really, that these perpetrators aren't just released and then all of a sudden these children go right back to that life? That's so important. That's one of the key things. If you want to save somebody from an abusive situation, you want to make sure that there's an alternative. Otherwise, that's all they know. But then the question comes up, who's going to help save the souls of these perpetrators? Who's going to bring them to Christ? Because the reality is, that's what Christ wants. Christ is going to say, you know, I know you want to punish these abusers, and I get it. He's all, and my justice will punish them. There's no question about that. However, believe it or not, I came and I died for them as well. And they need to be saved. I want them to be saved. Folks, for me as a human being, in my limited knowledge as a human being, it takes divine intervention. It takes supernatural grace for me to even consider, yeah, these people need to be saved. It's not up to me. But it reminds me of why we're here, and it reminds me of how our humanity works. If it were up to other people, they might say, yeah, Dr. Sandoval, gosh, he really upset me because take your pick. He didn't give me this medication. He had to cancel my appointment, and I was so looking forward to that. Or take your pick. People are going to say, oh, there needs to be a punishment for that. Sure, in their eyes, but we don't know what's going on the flip side of things. Only Christ knows. Only Christ knows the heart of every man. Now, is it fair to say that, yeah, the laws of man, they're there for a reason, especially if they follow the laws of God, there should be a punishment? Yeah, absolutely. Should these people be in jail? Absolutely. Should they serve their time? Absolutely. Now, here's the clincher of it all. Am I going to be happy about that? Am I going to find joy in that? Am I going to revel in that? If I do, we start getting into murky territory, because there should be a sadness to that. You know, these people are going to jail. They're going to have their punishment. They got arrested. They got caught, these perpetrators, hopefully. And I hope they get caught. I hope they go to jail. I hope they do that. Am I going to be happy about that? No, because every time they're in jail, it's a reminder to me of why they're in jail. There's a sadness. There was a break in humanity. You're in jail because that's the justice that needs to be done. But the fact that you're in jail actually kind of makes me sad, because it reminds me that there's evil out there. I'm not going to be happy about that, because you're a human being just like I am. And you've chosen, by your own actions, you've chosen to deprave yourself. You've chosen to decrease your humanity. And Christ wants the opposite. He actually wants their humanity to come back up. Is salvation available for these people? So long as they accept the mercy of God, so long as they repent, absolutely it is. Is that what Christ wants? Yeah, actually, that's what he does want. That's what he calls us to. That's what he tells us that he wants us to do. Jesus goes for the worst of the worst of sinners. And when we, you know, later on in the show, we're going to talk about some pretty serious sinners, and who became saints, and who if we just look at their sins and what they did, we say, yeah, they deserve death. They don't deserve heaven whatsoever. But it puts me in a position where I have to remember, I'm not the one who doles out heaven. I'm not the one who says who deserves heaven and who doesn't deserve heaven. I don't know who's going to be in heaven when I get there, and I don't know who's not going to be in heaven when I get there. I can assume certain things from a human point of view, from a limited knowledge point of view, but God is infinite in his knowledge, and God's mercy has no end, it's infinite. There's God can't ever give enough mercy. He can't be outdone in his mercy, and that's really what this month of the precious blood reminds us of. So when it comes to something like that, something along the lines of the topic of child abuse, child trafficking, it's important to look at it from a few different perspectives. One, do people deserve to be forgiven, or do people have the right to be forgiven? According to Christ, yes. And that's what I got to go off of. Should people still be punished and put in jail and make sure that this doesn't happen again? Absolutely. There's no question about that. Is this trafficking happening in third world countries? We know that's what we hear about. That's what we hear about the most. Is it happening right here in the United States? Yeah, it is. And so sometimes I'm going to go see this movie. I want to see what it's about. I want to see what the organization was like, and what these great heroics are team of people are doing to get out there for the kids. But what it reminds me of too, though, is if we look at the border, it's well known. You know, I talked to my family in Mexico. I talked to, you know, different people, and they tell me, no, it's alive and well. You know, the trafficking across the border, across the Mexican border to the United States, it's happening all the time. You know, and now we hear about all these children that are coming across the border that we don't know where their whereabouts are. Where are they going? I don't know. And we worry about that. You know, we worry about the harm that's being caused to these children. On a different level, though, we worry about the physical harm caused to the children. Is there any other kind of harm being caused right now to our children along the same vein? Well, you know, I see these movies or I hear about these topics and I think, gosh, I hope my children are safe. I want to just go pick them up from school and bring them home and give them a big hug and make sure that they're doing okay. But then there's a different level of child abuse that we need to consider as Catholics. Are we educating our children as far as the morals of the church? Because even if they're not being taken from us, they're not being kidnapped, God forbid that ever happen, what are they seeing on the news? What are they seeing on TV? What are they seeing on cartoons nowadays? What are they seeing, as far as, you know, what's on billboards? What's going on out there? Are our children being taught by a society where we still see what's moral and what's good? Well, I'll tell you what, folks, when all of a sudden you start hearing that there's parades out there in particular months of the year, in June or any other time of the year, and there have to be asterisks or it has to be specified that there cannot be any nudity by the people participating in the parades. How's that not a form of child abuse? If I know that there's going to be a parade in public where there's children present and there's going to be people who are walking around the streets nude and somehow that's okay. I don't know about that. Or, you know, there's confusion out there and we're going to let our children tell our children it's okay. I don't know about that. Is that a form of child abuse as well? We're going to have to talk more about that when we come back from the break. All right, folks. Well, welcome back to Virgin Most Powerful Radio. You are listening to the Dr. Luis Sandoval Show. Today, a little bit of a heavy topic. We're talking about child abuse. We're not going into too much detail as to the intricacies of what happens to these children, other than to know that they are abused. One of the things that's important to consider, though, is, you know, the different levels of abuse. I was talking about that before the break. There's a physical abuse. There's the emotional abuse that's going to happen to these children. They've been made commodities if they have been used in child trafficking, things along those lines. But before the break, I was talking a little bit about, well, we know about that. That's pretty obvious. What about the abuse that's a little bit more subtle? What about when our children are exposed to depravity and humanity and perverse ideologies that really go against the teachings of the Catholic Church, that go against the teachings of morality as we know them left in the deposit of our faith? And really, our children are exposed to that. Well, here's the thing. One of the biggest challenges is I can't stop society doing what it's going to do necessarily. Now, don't get me wrong. I believe we need to pray, and I believe that prayer is real and that there is the power of prayer. And the more we sit down with our families and pray, when was the last time we sat down as our family and prayed the rosary? Are we doing that every night? Are we taking it seriously? Are we taking Christ seriously in that? Are we taking the fact that when I pray, good things are going to happen in my life? Am I taking that seriously? We need to do that. We need to sit down with our children and pray and let them know. This is what I tell my children when we're going to pray. And I let them know. I say, hey, you're going to be out there. You're going to be in school. You're going to be walking down the street and you're going to hear things. You're going to see things. Your friends are going to say things. Maybe, you know, some of your friends might have their own smartphones, as we say, and they can get the internet on there and you're going to see things there. If you're unlucky, and God forbid, this is what happens, but this is the reality of life, you might be exposed to things on there that you had no choice because somebody showed it to you and said, hey, look at this. And it can be sexual depravity. It could be pornography. It could be so many different things that I can't shield you from. But one of the biggest ways that we can serve our children best is to teach them and to let them know there's good and there's bad out there. To not teach our children can be considered another form of abuse, if you will. If I know that there's evil out there, if I know that there's going to be depravity out there, for me as a Catholic parent to not have educated my child, that's leaving them in the dark. I have to sit down and let them know, hey, these are the tenets of the faith. This is the way God made our body. This is what's good about our body. This is how marriage works. This is the way God wants us to join in marriage. This is the way God wants us to create children. But this is why it's such a sacred act, the act of intercourse in marriage, that it's reserved for marriage. This is why we call it a sacrament. This is why we wait until we get married. This is why the church teaches these things in order to prevent the depravity that comes outside of the confines of marriage. This is important to consider. I've been in lots of situations where children are already teenagers. They're very well aware of the birds and the bees, if you will. And the parents still naively think that the children don't know anything because they haven't said anything, because they haven't taught them anything. And sometimes I've been asked, and I tell you this because I've been asked, oh, Dr. Sandoval, when do you think it's a good time for us to teach our children about sex and intimacy? How old are your kids? I ask. Well, one of them's 16, he's going to high school. We think that we should talk to him. He's 16. And his younger sister, she's 14. And I say, you know what? You've already missed the boat. They already know. They're already well aware. Oh, but they hang out with such good kids and they don't. Yeah, okay, the kids are good. But you see, if you listen to that statement, oh, but they hang out with good kids, so that means they don't know about sex. You're trying to tell me that sex is not good. Because if they're only with good kids, now I have to teach them about something bad or something? No, sex is good. this is the problem sometimes in our mentality and our approach to intimacy, because we're not comfortable with it ourselves. Maybe because we were taught that it was something that was not good. Or unfortunately, a lot of times people, the first time that we might have found out about it was through depravity. Maybe it was somebody at school. Maybe it was through pornography. Maybe it was through an exposure that was not good. So sometimes we base our own experience, and that's what we assume, you know, gosh, I'm not going to teach my kids. They're good kids. I don't want to talk to them about sex yet. Well, why not? Sex is good if taught correctly and taught that it is something good, that it is something sacred. I think that's one of the biggest things that we, I shouldn't say fail at as parents, but that we need to become more in tune with as parents. The world is teaching our children already. If we don't teach them, the world's already taught them, and they're not going to teach them in a very morally acceptable way. They're not going to teach them and say, hey, make sure that you reserve your intimacy for marriage. Make sure that you stay a virgin until you're married. Look, these are the good moral ways to approach sexuality. No, we're in a world where obviously we're talking about sex trafficking, but even if it's not that, even if you just look at movies nowadays or anything else, you know, sex is a way to gain power, to take an advantage of somebody, or just, you know, casual, something to do. It's not taught as sacred anymore. And if we as Catholic parents don't teach that, then we're failing our children. Then there's a sadness there, because our children are going to go out into the world and they're going to learn from the world. This is very important to consider. Your kids are 16, 14. They already know. They know more than, sometimes more than the parents do. They definitely, if they didn't hear it from their friends, they saw it somewhere else. Or guess what? Nature's happening. Our body's happening. The changes in our body are happening. So a lot of parents get shocked or surprised because they're waiting to tell their kids, and we stop and we don't even realize my kid's already an adult. If I don't tell them, they're and nobody else told them, their body's going to tell them. Nature is happening. Have I prepared my child from a young age, from an age-appropriate type conversation, from the time maybe they were 9 years old, 10 years old? Hey, you're going to go into puberty. There's going to be changes in your body. That's all I have to say at that age. I don't have to get much further than that. As they get a little bit older, hey, are you noticing, you know, the other kids in your class? Do people have crushes? That's all we have to get to. Don't have to get any further than that. And then as they get older, we have to have a very real conversation. Changes, real changes are happening in their body. Real awareness is happening. That's nature. If I'm behind nature, I've missed the eight ball, as they say. That train has gone by, that ship has sailed. And now I want to talk to my children about intimacy, about sex and things like that, as though it's the first time they're hearing it. And really, once you do that, the kids are kind of like, this is where the kids feel like, oh, mom and dad don't know anything about this, you know, because we never talked about it. They can't possibly know, because I had to learn it somewhere else. I'm sure that's something this important, something that's so, you know, basic to a marriage and to a family and a relationship. I'm sure if it was important, they would have told me. This is where we as parents need to really be aware and let them know the reason that we want to teach them this is so that they're not scandalized later, so that they hear it in a very positive, very Catholic way the first time they hear about it. And that's what's going to stick. Because then later on, they go out into the world and they realize, oh, that's not good. That's not good. Wow, I see a lot of depravity. That's like kind of like talking to my oldest kid where she, you know, it was a funny conversation. We sat down, my wife and I sat down with our kids, and we said, hey, this is the way life is. This is the way nature is. You're going to be aware of this. I want to get ahead of it and let you know. And she said, ignorance is bliss. And the reason she said that, I had to laugh. And she said, you know, in many ways, I was happier not knowing about this. I said, why is that? She said, because she started to realize that all of a sudden humanity, everything's based on that. You can't watch TV without a joke having some kind of an innuendo. You can't see a commercial without there being some kind of an innuendo. You can't go out and listen to conversations because all of a sudden everything gets depraved to some kind of a double entendre, as we say, or, you know, some kind of idea behind it. Or she can't see commercials nowadays where she's like, well, why did that woman have to come out in a bathing suit? Well, because unfortunately the reality is it's a very, very strong force. Our sexuality is a very strong force. And if it's not used positively, if it's not honed in positively, we start to get depraved. We start to get a sick mind, if you will. That comes to the idea of these abusers who some people feel they should be punished to the extent that they should die, and I'm going to get so happy when they're punished, their humanity is still there. I have to find that as a doctor. I have to find that. I have to treat it. But I also have to ask myself, yes, I see the victims and the children, and I want to save them all, to be honest with you. When I see that, I want to just get in there and just take them to a big safe house and make sure they're okay and talk to them and let them be children again and let them play and understand what childhood is, because it's such an important part of life to be able to have the freedom to be a child, to be able to have the right to be a child, to be able to play and explore the world and be happy. These are very, very important things. What I wonder is, for these abusers, what happened to them in their childhood? Why did their mind become depraved? Why did they think at one point that this was okay? And we can easily say, oh, it was the devil. You know, this is all diabolic and satanic. And of course, there's elements of that in all this. Whenever there's trafficking, drug trafficking, money trafficking, children trafficking, sure, there's elements that can be diabolical. In fact, we know that the cartels are very much, you know, focus on diabolical elements of Santa Muerte. And they have all these, this whole different religiosity, if you will, where they mix Catholic religion and Santeria and all these different things together, which obviously makes everything into a dark art, black magic kind of situation. And that, of course, is going to trickle down into child trafficking, because, of course, hell is going to be happy about that. However, what I wonder about is these individual abusers, if I were to talk to them, which I do, some of them, though, I will say this, some of them, their mental health is so bad that you realize they're not even cognizant of what they do. Their cognition, they've been stunted mentally just because they have severe psychosis, severe schizophrenia, severe bipolar disorder, anything along those lines. But others of them, I got to wonder, start talking to them and you find out they were victims of abuse. That's how they learned about sexuality. The first time they learned about sexuality is because they were abused. How sad is that? That they didn't have parents there to sit down and tell them, this is the way God made your body, and this is what it's for, and this is the right way to use it, and this is the gift of sexuality God gave us, and this is how we procreate, and this is where God allows us to share in his creation with him. And because God allows us to share in his creation with him, it's something very pleasurable. God delights in creating, and he wants us to delight with him. This is why sex is pleasurable. There's no question about that. It's something very good. And it's something very good to be shared with your spouse. Nobody taught them that. Maybe the first time they were taught about sex was they were raped and they were drugged. And that's how they learned the world to be. And they figure, gosh, if that happened to me multiple times, if it happened to me by multiple people, that's just the way the world is. Why not make a little bit of money on the side on that? It's interesting to consider, because we have to remember that we're all human. There's a humanity level in all of us. And that's what Christ wants us to find. That's what Christ wants me to treat. And that's what Christ wants us to find between each other. All right. Welcome back to Virgin Most Powerful Radio. You're listening to the Dr. Sandoval Show. Today we're talking about a heavy topic. You know, child abuse, what's going on with the children, what's going on with the abusers, how do we make sense of any of this, where do we find hope? I'll tell you what, folks, there's a lot of hope out there. How can I help the situation? I can't go over to a third world country. I don't have the connections. I wouldn't even know where to start to save all these children. But is there hope? Absolutely. I need to believe and I need to know that we are in the communion of saints, and that what we do here is going to affect people all over the world. We've got to remember that. We've got to use faith. The power of faith, the power of prayer is so strong that I have to believe that, gosh, you know, I hate washing dishes, but if I can go in there and wash a dish, I'm going to say, Lord, for every dish I wash, I want a kid to be saved. Is that too much to ask? Nothing's impossible with God. Question is, how strong is my faith? If I deepen that faith and I go do that, I truly believe God's going to be saving children in ways I don't even know, but I leave that up to God. What's the other thing we can do? Well, it's the month of July, folks. Let's go ahead and pray the litany of the most precious blood of Jesus right now. Month of July, dedicated to the precious blood. We're going to pray this litany for all the children, for all the abusers, for us to find peace in this world, and really to help end this tragedy of abuse and trafficking and, you know, anything else that goes along with the depravity of our humanity. But let's go ahead and do that, folks. In the name of the Father, and the Son, and the Holy Spirit, amen. Litany of the most precious blood of Jesus. Lord, have mercy. Lord, have mercy. Christ, have mercy. Christ, have mercy on us. Lord, have mercy. Lord, have mercy. Jesus, hear us. Jesus, graciously hear us. God, the Father of heaven, have mercy on us. God, the Son, Redeemer of the world, have mercy on us. God, the Holy Spirit, have mercy on us. Holy Trinity, one God, have mercy on us. Blood of Christ, only begotten Son of the Eternal Father, save us. 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Lamb of God, who takes away the sins of the world, spare us, O Lord. Lamb of God, who takes away the sins of the world, graciously hear us, O Lord. Lamb of God, who takes away the sins of the world, have mercy on us, O Lord. You have redeemed us, O Lord, with your blood and made us for our God a kingdom. Let us pray. Almighty and eternal God, you have appointed your only begotten Son, the Redeemer of the world, and willed to be appeased by his blood. Grant, we beg of you, that we may worthily adore this price of our salvation, and through its power be safeguarded from the evils of the present life, so that we may rejoice in his fruits forever in heaven. Through the same Christ, our Lord. Amen. In the name of the Father, and of the Son, and of the Holy Spirit. Amen. You know, it's so beautiful when we read this, the litany of the precious blood. Why? Because I hear these words like relief of the burden, solace in sorrow, hope of the penitent, consolation of the dying, victor over demons, stream of mercy. And that is for all of us. That is for every one of us. We have to remember that. We have to remember that at the end of the day, just like in that gospel story where there were people who showed up early to work in the vineyard and there were people who showed up late to work in the vineyard, and Jesus took them all and he gave them the same wage. I think Christ sees us, and, you know, I hope that I'm one of the people who showed up early, but I might be one of the people who showed up late. Who knows? You know, it all depends on the eyes of Christ. And ultimately, let God judge us, because there's hope for everybody. How is there hope for everybody? When I look at such tragedies, where do I find hope? I go back, and I don't know if anybody's heard of Blessed Bartolo Longo. You know, he's blessed. He's not a saint yet, but on his way to sainthood. And one of the biggest inspirations I find from Bartolo Longo is that he was actually an ex-Satanist high priest. And he was freed through the power of the rosary, the power of prayer, to go from the deepest depravity of being an ex-Satanist to actually on his way to sainthood. If there is hope

possible because the human mind is capable. We're capable of lying to ourselves in so many different ways that we can tell ourselves anything. We can tell, we can convince ourselves that anything's good if we look out there, but we can also, we are also capable of real and true good. How many of these people would say, well, I was doing this just for money and fame? Probably the majority, or maybe not even fame, but just for money and to have money and the power of money and for self-gratification and pleasure. Probably the majority of them. How many of them would actually say, well, no, I belong to a satanic cult and this is what I'm doing? I wouldn't say that the majority of them would say that. I would have to take a survey. But Bartolo Longo, there's no question about it. He was like, no, I'm actually doing this for the devil. I'm on the devil's side right now. And I'm actually going to be dedicating my life to the devil directly. Directly. No question about it. Now, folks, if you know anything about Satanism, is there abuse involved? 100%. You cannot be a Satanist without there's some form of abuse, depravity. Take your pick. And it's the worst of the worst. Now you're right in the bowels of hell. And there will be blood sacrifice, believe it or not. So there's going to be murder. There's going to be death. There's going to be so many different things that are completely contrary to our faith, to what we do in the Catholic faith, because Satanism is just a mockery of the Catholic faith. Bartolo Longo, not only was he a Satanist, but he became a high priest. Let's read this article on Bartolo Longo. Why? Because I want us to have hope. Because I want us to see that even from the deepest bowels of darkness, anybody can be on the road to sainthood. And the most important thing, though, is we can't do this on our own. That's going to be overwhelming. If we are thinking, oh, I'm going to do this by myself, we're going to fail. The way that we need to do this is we have to realize that, how did Bartolo Longo do it? He was in the depths of evil. How did he get out of that? Let's read a little bit. Let's find out. This article says, the stories about Blessed Bartolo Longo, who was beatified in 1980 by Pope St. John Paul II, are truly legendary. St. Francis of Assisi often reminded his friars that if God could work through me, he could work through anyone. This is a bit unfair. Francis is, after all, Francis. They called him the Alter Christus, or the Other Christ. God wouldn't have to work too hard to work through Francis. Well, who knows? I don't know what was going on in Francis' heart before his conversion or before his desire to follow God. This is what it says, though. However, Bartolo Longo was a true challenge. I believe that. He certainly didn't make it easy for the Holy Spirit. After all, Bartolo Longo was a satanic priest. He wasn't just a Satanist. He was a satanic priest. He was in the depths of this. He was accepting Satanism in his heart. Okay, so that's, you want to talk about serious, it doesn't get much more serious than that. It's the same old story. Catholic kid grows up. Now remember, and he was Catholic too. So this is where, you know, we can take solace in saying, we were Catholic. Gosh, I'm Catholic. I know the truths of the faith. I was brought up in the faith and I fail anyway. And sometimes I've chosen to fail. And sometimes I've chosen to go away from it. And I have the fullness of the truth. How can I come back to that? God's not going to accept me back. Well, let's see what happened here. Bartolo Longo, he was a Catholic kid. He grew up in a religious family. He went away to the university and he fell in with a bunch of drug fueled satanic pagans. Can this happen to any of our children? Any of our children? Absolutely. This is why I say we have to take hold as parents and teach them and make sure that they learn something from us, because that way later on in life, if they make these choices, they'll never be able to say, well, you didn't teach me. I never knew. Nope. Now you went into it wholeheartedly. You knew what you were doing, but I did my part as a parent. I helped you out. But guess what? If you fall into that, we're going to get you out. So this is what he does. He meets these people. He becomes a satanic high priest, comes to his senses and realizes he's made the stupidest mistake in world history, and ultimately reverts back to the church. This article is kind of funny. It says it's the basic satanic rags to saintly riches story. And it's true. The story about Blessed Bartolo Longo are truly legendary. Some of the details aren't acceptable for mixed company, and even some of the battle-hardened Marines I know have blanched in horror at the tales. But just in case curiosity has grabbed hold of you, let's read a little bit about Bartolo Longo and see his story. He was born in a small town of Laziano near Brindisi in southern Italy on February 10th, 1841. His parents, Dr. Bartolomeo Longo and Antonina Luparelli, were wealthy and exceptionally devout Catholics who prayed the rosary together daily. Keep in mind, folks, this is for us to keep hope. This is a family who prayed the rosary daily, and their son actually went and became a satanic priest. Can this happen? It can happen. Don't blame yourself too much as parents if you're praying the rosary daily.

if you're teaching your children, if you're doing all the right things and the kid chooses to do something different, remember, free will is free will, and the power and the allure of a good life here on earth and the riches of the world, if you will, are very, very alluring. It can happen to anybody. Don't lose heart. Longo became alienated from the church when his mother died in 1851. Being far from his family, when he left to study law at the University of Naples, he drifted further away. The final coup de grace, or the final event, occurred when he fell in with a pagan group, which ordained him a satanic high priest. He participated here. Now, hear this, folks. This is from Deliverance Ministry right here, Deliverance 101. Everything we say is stay away from. What did he do? He participated in seances, fortune telling, and orgies. He fooled himself into thinking he could do real magic, and that just set him up for greater fall than the first one. He felt motivated to publicly ridicule Christianity at every turn and did everything within his power to subvert Catholic influence in society and culture. Folks, it doesn't get much worse than that. He was 100% against the Catholic Church and promoting Satan, promoting Satanism. If somebody like this, one evening, he walked into the chapel at Pompeii and had a profound mystical experience about which he wrote. He said he pondered over his condition and that Our Lady was the one who said to him that she wanted to save him. She said, if you seek salvation, promulgate the rosary. There you go, folks. It's that simple. It's that simple and that hard all at the same time. Pray the rosary. If somebody who's in the depths of Satanism can have a mystical experience where Our Lady herself tells them, pray the rosary. We see this in Deliverance all the time. Our Lady shows up, we pray the rosary, it's over. We can truly stop trafficking and abuse. We can truly stop child abuse. Let's pray the rosary. Let's be Catholic. Let's use the intercession of Our Lady to help us.

0: Welcome to the Truth and Justice Show here on Virgin Most Powerful Radio. I have my special friend, Father Frank Pavone, coming on today. He's going to be talking about life issues. Of course, why not? We're coming up to an anniversary, July 25th, 1968, Humanae Vitae. Wow. Can you believe it? Two more years. I mean, I just can't believe it. I was a child when that was done. Wow. We're going to talk about that and much, much more here. I want to, if Father Frank is on, I'd want to welcome him. I want to read the gospel and get some insights from him. Okay, no problem. He'll be coming on a quarter after. I thought we had a surprise. So I'll go with the gospel today. It's a memorial of Saint Bridget of Sweden. She had like 8 kids, and her last kid ended up becoming a saint. So that was pretty good. All right, Matthew chapter 13. The disciples approached Jesus and said, "Why do you speak to the crowds in parables?" He said to them in reply, "Because knowledge of the mysteries of the kingdom of heaven have been granted to you, but to them it has not been granted. To anyone who has, more will be given, and he will grow rich. From anyone who has not, even what he has will be taken away. This is why I speak to them in parables, because they look, but they do not see, and hear, but do not listen or understand. Isaiah's prophecy is fulfilled in them, which says, 'You shall indeed hear, but not understand. You shall indeed look, but never see.' Gross is the heart of this people. They will hardly hear with their ears. They have closed their eyes, lest they see with their eyes and hear with their ears, and I understand with their hearts, and to be converted, and I heal them. But blessed are your eyes, because they see, and your ears, because they hear. Amen, I say to you, many prophets and righteous people long to see what you see, but did not see it, and to hear what you hear, but did not hear it." The Gospel of the Lord. Praise to you, Lord Jesus Christ. Father Frank Pavone, are you with me, brother?
1: I sure am. How are you?
0: I'm blessed by the best. I'm too anointed to be disappointed. And if hope was money, I'd be a billionaire, Father. My hope is in Jesus Christ and Him alone.
1: Amen.
0: Father, I just am so glad to have you come on periodically to talk about the life issues. And I know you've got some new projects, but I just read the gospel. Did you hear the gospel today?
1: I sure did.
0: Okay, I would like to get some commentary, but then I'm going to throw you a curveball, because in a couple days, we're going to be celebrating an anniversary of Humanae Vitae back in 1968.
1: Oh, yes.
0: And you and I were just kids, right? Yeah. In 1968, I remember my mom talking about Paul VI and saying, "This is how it works." And I was, I think, 11 years old, and I didn't quite understand it all, but I know it was a big deal. And so anyhow, we could talk about that issue, because I think it needs to be brought up at least annually, if not more often, because for many Catholics, they have rejected something that they really didn't understand. That's how gently I am saying it, okay?
1: Right.
0: All right. Well, let's get to the gospel today, Matthew chapter 13, because there's so much here, I think, that applies to our pro-life work.
1: Well, you know, it's a passage that confuses a lot of people. He's quoting from Isaiah 6 about people's hardness of heart.
0: Yeah.
1: And both in this passage from Matthew 13 and also in Mark's gospel, chapter 4, we see Jesus quoting this passage, explaining why he speaks in parables.
0: Yeah.
1: And it sounds as though from Isaiah and then in Mark, it sounds as though Jesus is speaking in parables precisely so that people will not understand and then be converted and be healed. And then we scratch our heads about that, because we know that God wants everybody to be converted and healed and saved. Now, in Matthew's gospel, the emphasis and the translation is a little bit different in the passage we just read, because he's saying it's because they are hard of heart already. Mm-hmm. Speaking to them in parables, because they do not understand. The bottom line message is God wants us all to come to the truth and be saved, but some people reject the obvious grace and power of God, the obvious things. Mm. We think about in John chapter 9, the man born blind, right? No miracle like that had ever been seen, mm-hmm. and yet the Pharisees tried to pretend it didn't happen. Oh, it was a different man. Oh, he wasn't really born blind, and on and on. Yeah. They just rejected the evidence because their hearts were closed. So Jesus is saying, you know, and we see, you know, in the Old Testament, Pharaoh's heart was hardened. We see Paul talking to the Romans about people whose hearts are hardened. And then God delivers them over to their passions. These are scary, scary passages. And the teaching that Jesus is giving here is that, look, some people have closed their hearts.
0: Yeah.
1: A parable is not meant simply to be an easy way to understand something. Jesus uses common human experiences like mm-hmm. weddings
0: sure.
1: and, you know, being paid a salary sure. and all kinds of other examples. But a parable is more like a mirror. When we look, it gives us a look at our own hearts. You read a parable and either you jump for joy because you understand the spiritual truth that you have already said yes to,
0: right,
1: or you are stung to the heart and confused because it's actually showing you that your heart is already closed. That's what Jesus is getting at. And again, it's a passage that's a little tricky to understand, but you put it in the context of all these other scriptures and it becomes a little bit clearer. In other words, a parable is much more profound of a tool and a reality
0: yeah.
1: than simply being a nice story that helps us understand something. It's in a sense, it's a judgment. It's a judgment on our hearts. And the more, here's the final
0: sure.
1: way of summary.
0: Please.
1: The more we obey,
0: yeah.
1: the more we understand.
0: Amen.
1: The more we say yes to the faith,
0: that makes sense.
1: The more it becomes clear to us. That is another way of saying what Jesus is trying to convey in today's gospel.
0: Excellent commentary, Father. Thank you so much. I'm going to bring the smartest guy into the room right now with Archbishop Fulton Sheen's beatification coming up the 24th of September. Father, I hope you'll be there. I'm going to be there. I want to bring actually a clip about a minute long of Fulton Sheen. So, Mr. Engineer, full Sheen ahead here. Let's bring that choo-choo train in and play that clip. Let's do it.
2: I once asked a missionary in the Pacific Islands, what was the greatest virtue of the people? Well, he said, I can tell you the greatest virtue in terms of the greatest vice. It is the sin of kai po, the sin of eating alone. They would go without food for 3 or 4 days until they found someone to share it. An East Indian by the name of Singh, a Christian, wanted to go into Tibet to evangelize. He needed a guide to take him over the Himalaya Mountains. And they'd gone up a short distance, and they were cold and tired, and they sat down on the snow. And Singh said to the Tibetan guide, I think I hear someone moaning down there in the crevice. The Tibetan guide said, don't be silly. We're almost dead ourselves. But Singh found a man in the crevice, pulled him out, took him to the village beneath, and was refreshed by that act of charity, and found that the Tibetan guide was where he left him, frozen to death. He had not warmed himself by an act of charity. This is the supreme act of philanthropy.
0: Into the pro-life this afternoon up at the pro-life group called Vox Vitae here in the San Gabriel Mountains. And if people want to come for their teenagers from age 13 to 19, go to voxvitae.org and check it out. They're training young teenage women for the pro-life movement. Well, how do I apply this to pro-life, Father Frank? And that is charity. In other words, we have the truth of the gospel about the pro-life work. If you're tired, Think of this story. This story was told on our Life is Worth Living series that we started 48 years ago with that did the records that we put onto cassette to CDs and now to downloads. The story there of Bishop Sheen talking about the man is that, you know, we can't give up. We have to persevere. And so our charity, I've seen it where people are sick and they seem to continue to do their work in spite of their sickness. And I've actually seen in my own lifetime, people who are very sick get better by continuing to offer their suffering in union with the sufferings of Christ. And they get better by not just sitting there, but by offering it up and trying to reach out to people. And somehow God will use those prayers for them to get better physically. So, Father, you see how this story by Bishop Sheen can apply to all of us, especially us old guys now who say, oh, we've been at this for 45 years. Give me a break. No, 5 minutes after you're dead, Father Frank, that's when you get your break.
1: Right. Yeah, exactly. And I don't know.
0: Hey, hold your thought. I didn't realize the bumper music coming on.
1: Okay.
0: I want to give you more time to respond to Archbishop Fulton Sheen, soon to be Blessed Fulton J. Sheen. You're listening to the Truth and Justice Show with Father Frank Pavone and Terry Barber. Stay with us, family. We'll be right back after a very quick break.

0: Welcome back to the Truth and Justice Show here on Virgin Most Powerful Radio. We just heard from Fulton Sheen, in his own words, a beautiful testimony of charity. And I wanted to get Father Frank's comment on that and how we tie it into the pro-life movement.
1: Well, the pro-life effort is a spirituality.
0: Yeah.
1: Love of God, love of neighbor.
0: Amen.
1: And of course, Fulton Sheen taught as an expert in charity, I think of him as, in his teaching. And the love of God is, you know, we love God, mm-hmm. and therefore we love everything, every person he has created. We love neighbor. Well, that includes loving our unborn neighbor. And what is love but that constant self-giving?
0: Yes.
1: It is not something in and of itself that gets tired, but it only grows. The more we love, the more we want to love, the more we give.
0: Mm-hmm.
1: It is a constant expansion, just like within God himself.
0: Yes.
1: The Trinity, it's an eternal, infinite giving of one person to
0: yeah.
1: another. No human persons can be as close to each other as the Father, Son, and Holy Spirit are, because they're one God, three persons, but one God. But we use that as the engine, if you will,
0: yeah.
1: of our self-giving love. And so when you think about pro-life, it's really just one step away, in other words, from everything that we believe,
0: yeah.
1: whether it's about love or service or any of the truths of our faith that translate then into action. It's just one step away, because we say, well, we include the unborn.
0: Yeah.
1: You include the unborn in that, in whatever you're saying about justice, love, service, giving of yourself,
0: mm-hmm.
1: and that's where the application comes.
0: Makes sense to me. Father Frank, I wanted to give some news and then tie it into the Humani Vitae anniversary coming up in a couple of days. J.D. Vance, Vice President of the United States, and wife welcome fourth child, first born to a sitting vice president since, are you ready, 1870.
1: How about that?
0: What? Now, I've heard him talk saying, we get to have more babies.
1: Yeah.
0: And now he's got his fourth child here. So I think he's not just telling people to have more children, he's doing it. And so
1: it's beautiful, isn't it? That
0: yeah.
1: convergence, because this administration
0: yeah.
1: is, in fact, saying that. That's a big part of their message.
0: Mm-hmm.
1: We have to go in the direction of life.
0: Yes.
1: And, you know, the moms.gov website, I think the last time I was on you with you
0: mm-hmm.
1: was just when that had been announced. And
0: right.
1: we were talking a little bit about that.
0: Sure.
1: I mean, sometimes, you know, and I would point out to pro-life people who, you know, are rightly concerned
0: sure.
1: about, for example, and I think we've also discussed this
0: oh, yeah.
1: teaching about in vitro fertilization
0: right.
1: and, oh, you know, the administration is saying that that's okay. Yeah, but put that in the broader concept.
0: Yeah.
1: I mean, we're not talking about your, you know, local Catholic pastor here.
0: Right.
1: We're talking about a presidential administration that so often these administrations are going in exactly the opposite direction
0: right.
1: you know, of wanting to destroy life, snuff life out,
0: right.
1: promote the killing of babies. Here we have an administration which, you know, even in mistaken positions like in IVF, the thrust is in the right direction. We want America to have more babies.
0: Exactly.
1: We want to help families to have more babies. And
0: right.
1: God bless them for that. And of course, what a beautiful thing that it just so happens that at the same time, his family, Vice President's family, is showing that by example.
0: Yeah, I like example. I think people here's my line. People don't care how much you know until they know how much you care. Well, he's caring enough to bring forth new life in his own family as an example. So I appreciate that. I want to tie this in before we get into some other projects. Talks. I just want to say that Humani Vitae, July 25th, 1968, was a watermark encyclical by Paul VI. And when I've done the study to research how many people rejected that in the church nationwide, worldwide, I know that when, and this is very interesting, that before Paul VI did this encyclical, he sent notices out to the different bishops in the world. And I found out there were two bishops who really encouraged Paul VI to come out with this document. And it was, are you ready? Pope John Paul II, when he was a cardinal in Krakow, no surprise. And Archbishop Fulton Sheen. And we actually have the documentation of the letters that he sent back to Paul VI. And so there were many of them. Most of them, unfortunately, were encouraging him to compromise. But thanks be to God, the Holy Spirit, for the church. This was a constant teaching of the church. And I want to just ask you, Father Frank, if you could just summarize Humanae Vitae and how so many of us in the church just got it wrong, in the sense of we were told by the media or this is what it's about. But when we really understand life-giving love from a biblical viewpoint, Paul VI really just reaffirmed what the church had always taught. So could you summarize what he said?
1: Yeah, well, Humanae Vitae, those words themselves, of course, mean human life.
0: Right.
1: So it's an encyclical. Some people call it the birth control encyclical, mm-hmm. but it's really an encyclical about what human life is, yeah. and how human life comes about.
0: Mm-hmm.
1: And those two questions are deeply related.
0: Yeah.
1: The Pope and the Church, through the Pope and through this document, is trying to help us understand human life comes about mm-hmm. in the context of love,
0: yeah.
1: and by the power of love. And coming together in love leads to life. So right. this inseparable connection, this is one of the key truths to summarize this document, that connection between life and love.
0: Yeah.
1: You don't separate the two. Now, that doesn't mean that man and woman coming together in a loving union right. always no. leads to life, or no. even always has to lead to mm-hmm. life. You think of people who get married later in life. Mm-hmm. Maybe they're beyond childbearing
0: sure.
1: year eight already. But what should never happen is that the couples come together already saying no to life.
0: Contraceptive mentality. Yep.
1: Life. If you refuse to accept life, that yep. marriage is invalid.
0: Exactly.
1: Because you're not choosing God's plan for marriage.
0: Yep.
1: So the encyclical talks about parental responsibility. It says, you know, we can never destroy God's plan for reproduction. We can help it along. And there are many morally acceptable ways of helping people overcome infertility, for example. Mm-hmm. We can help it along. We can even plan our families. You know, mm-hmm. family planning is a mixed term.
0: Sure.
1: There are certain aspects of it that are very bad,
0: mm-hmm.
1: but there are aspects of it that are very legitimate.
0: Yes.
1: A couple gets married and let's say they're facing a severe medical problem or very severe financial problem. Mm-hmm. Might circumstances suggest that mm-hmm. they wait before they conceive a child? Mm-hmm. Of course. We are reasonable people. We are a reasonable church. The gospel is reasonable because it was written by the author of reason itself.
0: Mm-hmm.
1: So it's not like you can't plan your family. What Pope Paul VI is saying there is you can't do it in a way that A, either refuses the generous yes to life that we're all called to have, or that B, distorts the meaning of human sexuality, as if you can separate
0: yeah.
1: its life-giving purpose from its love-giving purpose. You can't separate them. And that's the thrust of the document.
0: Great. Father, I wanted to bring up some of the activities of Priest for Life and your apostolic work that yeah. you're starting with. I mean, like I said, I'm going to be going up as a 40 Days for Life and these other groups that are asking me to speak to young teenagers because they're forming them in their pro-life efforts. I know you're doing a lot of that on a national level. What's new with you with different projects that you're working on? I want our listeners to know about that.
1: Oh, well, first of all, with 40 mm-hmm. days, I might see you in California
0: oh.
1: in September because I'm going to be going with Matt Britton, who mm-hmm. is one of the key leaders of 40 Days for Life. He's mm-hmm. the general counsel. And he and I every so often will take a trip to various sites, vigil sites together, mm-hmm. and we'll speak out there and lead prayer out
0: good.
1: On the street in front of these clinics. So I'm going to do a little tour in California
0: oh, great.
1: Coming up. I just spoke at their national symposium. You know, every summer they
0: Phoenix,
1: bring together
0: yeah, sure.
1: the various site leaders.
0: Yeah.
1: And I talked to them about how pro-life is a spirituality. And that ties in very well because 40 Days for Life itself is a biblically based spirituality. Mm-hmm. The whole concept of 40 days, of course,
0: sure.
1: comes from the scriptures. So there's that, and there's our constant support
0: excellent.
1: For that from the beginning. You know, we recently started something called the Guadalupe
0: uh-huh.
1: Help and Hope for Families Fund.
0: Uh-huh.
1: This is based on a true story of a mom named Guadalupe, whom I helped to choose life back in 1994. I ended up baptizing her baby, whose name is Guadalupe, and we've kept in touch ever since.
0: Wow.
1: And now that child, Guadalupe, has two children of her own.
0: I love it.
1: And I recently had the whole family over at my office there in Florida. She lives not far from our office, by the way. She lives about an hour from Priests for Life.
0: Mm-hmm.
1: Providentially so. So we're starting a special effort and named after her daughter, mm-hmm. to help families overcome the temptation to abortion. So this is obviously work that is very consistent with what all the pregnancy centers are doing,
0: right?
1: And with what the churches are supposed to be doing. Sure. What is Priests for Life doing? We're not a pregnancy center ourselves, but we are the bridge, mm-hmm. and the impetus behind connecting
0: Excellent.
1: Churches with pregnancy centers.
0: Excellent.
1: That unless we have that bridge, a church can be very, very pro-life and a pregnancy center can be very, very strong and effective, but we're trying to put those two powerhouses together.
0: Makes sense.
1: And, does every pastor, for example, does every priest have the experience of visiting a pregnancy center and seeing with his own eyes how it operates? Because if he does that, he is going to be far more eager and willing and confident
0: That's right.
1: to refer his parishioners to that center. And that center is going to find in him and in his parish much more generous and fruitful help
0: sure.
1: and collaboration than they would if there were no such connection. We can be a bridge there. We can take the work of the pregnancy centers and amplify it. We speak to the pregnancy centers. I visit in the course of my travels, visit pregnancy centers all the time. And Janet Morana and other team
0: sure.
1: members do too. We train them. We encourage
0: Excellent.
1: Them. I speak at the National Pregnancy Center conferences. So this project, again, called Guadalupe Help and Hope for Families, is something very exciting, very much in line with everything that the church is trying to do.
0: What I'm so impressed with you, Father Frank, is over the years, you've collaborated with all different kinds of pro-life work, other organizations with the same mission, which is to save babies and to help moms.
1: Yeah.
0: And this is, I think, admirable for you to do. And I want to encourage people to go to your website and even support you. So how can they support your mission?
1: Simply Pro-Life Gift. Mm-hmm. ProLifeGift.org is our donation site. And mm-hmm. Like yourself, we don't have any of these big
0: sure.
1: grants from, government or even from we don't get from dioceses, or some people think, oh, the Vatican must send them, funding or whatever.
0: Yeah.
1: No, they don't. We rely on just like you do, on the people we're talking to. Right.
0: Excellent. When we come back, I've got some more questions on the pro-life efforts here we're doing here at Virgin Most Powerful Radio and Priest for Life. Stay with us, family. We'll be back with Father Frank Pavone. More about the gospel of life. Stay with us. It'll be a short break.

0: Welcome back to the Truth and Justice Show. Before I ask Father Frank a question, I want to remind everybody, on July 31st, our local bishop will be coming to bless Archbishop Fulton Sheen's marble statue that weighs 2,550 pounds out here in our Sacred Heart Chapel. It'll be a 5 o'clock Mass on the 31st, a feast of St. Ignatius of Loyola. And then the following day, we have the Spiritual Warfare Conference with Dr. Sandoval and Joshua Charles on the Fathers of the Church and Spiritual Warfare. Go to our website and you'll find out how you can register, whether it's streaming or being here physically. Also, just a quick note, someone asked me the other day about supporting that statue. Yeah, it costs a lot of money. We did it before the beatification was known. But, you know, we presumed to the sale. We knew that Fulton Sheen was going to eventually be beatified and canonized. And if people want to support that statue with a little plaque, they can go to our website and check out that. Because I love what Fulton Sheen says. And Father Frank, you know, he says, if souls are saved, everything is saved. If souls aren't saved, nothing is saved. So I would encourage people, if you appreciate what we've done for 47 years of promoting Fulton Sheen since his death, when I was at his funeral, that would be a good way to support us. Father Frank, we're not that far away from the midterms in November. And I just have to ask you again and again, I've done this for years, because sometimes we just think things are just going to happen without us. You know, we just have to sit down and let everybody else do the work. And I think that's, you know, a bad idea. It's called quietism in the church, where you just don't want to do anything. But your organization has been training people in the process of the elections, because elections have consequences. So I'd like to ask you about what you're doing to prepare people to be involved with this election process for the midterms and beyond.
1: Well, the midterms are well underway. You know, the primary season is actually getting ready to go into its home stretch.
0: Right.
1: And the actually early voting is going to begin in about 8 weeks or so. It starts in September in certain states. So the elections are upon us. And we have been doing, you mentioned training.
0: You know,
1: we have these monthly online Zoom calls that we would invite anyone who wants to learn some talking points about the election, keep right on top of the latest trends in the election, or learn what they can do in their own local community, can hop on one of these calls. They'll be with me and other members of my team. And this one is going to be on the night of Thursday, July 30th. They sign up at Pro-Life Vote. ProLifeVote.com is our C4 organization, a little more political activity there than a C3 does. And they'll see a form there for the election volunteer calls, as we call them, and hop on and get some training. We, you know, we've been sounding a note of confidence. I know I've talked about it here with you before, but just recently, another poll came out. The Harris-Harvard polls are pretty reliable. A fellow by the name of Mark Penn heads up that organization. So if people want good polling, by the way, reliable polling, Harvard-Harris and also McLaughlin. You look at McLaughlin and Associates. That's another very reliable polling firm.
0: Good.
1: But what Harris-Harvard said just the other day was that the generic ballot is 50-50. Now, what does that mean? That's the general question that you ask on a survey when you vote this year. We're going to be voting to elect Congress, right? Would you tend to vote Democrat or Republican? So that's why it's called generic. It doesn't focus on a particular candidate or race, but just in general, party preference you have. Now, for that to be 50-50 means a strong Republican win. Why do I say that? Because the generic ballot poll always gives more of an edge to the Democrats. Now, why is that? I'm not talking about dishonesty. It's just the way that voting districts are structured. And of course, being in California, you can appreciate this very much. The Democrats have a lot of 90-10 districts.
0: Yes.
1: Right? You get a congressional district, 90% of the voters are Democrat. Okay. Well, half of those votes are extraneous. to the victory. How many do you need to get a victory in a congressional district? Well, 50% plus one.
2: Mm-hmm.
1: So if you have 90% Democrats, so a poll is going to show, you know, a lot of people saying, oh, yeah, I'm going to vote Democrat. But mm-hmm. if you're voting Democrat in a 90-10 Democrat district,
2: yeah.
1: That's not a clear indication of which direction Congress is going to go in the election, because right. it's the swing districts that are going to sure. determine it. The swing districts are not 90-10 by definition.
2: Right.
1: So in other words, it's good news for us. It's reason, Terry, for encouragement, yeah. not for apathy.
2: Yeah.
1: Not for apathy. Things are not going to happen by themselves. No election is ever automatic. Things are not going to happen by themselves. And, you know, when people do say that, say, well, you know, it doesn't really matter what I do. The question I challenge them with is, well, it's twofold. I mean, spiritually, what are we supposed to do in relation to God? I mean, this is right. a God.
2: Of course.
1: I'm serving the Lord.
2: Of course.
1: You know, I'm not just out influencing the outcome of the election.
2: Yes.
1: But am I responding to the Lord giving me the opportunity to elect my leaders,
2: yeah.
1: which a lot of people in the world don't have? But the other thing is this question. Okay, so you think that you can just sit out the election. So how many people who think like you, is it okay to think that way? In other words, how many is too many?
2: Yeah.
1: Because you're saying, oh, well, it's because I'm just one person, it doesn't make a difference. Okay, well, how many people can we afford to think that way? 100? 1,000? What if 10,000 people
2: right.
1: think that way?
2: Right.
1: Each person is thinking that way because they're only thinking about one. But if 10,000 people are thinking that way, it does make a big difference,
2: sure.
1: you know? I mean, some elections are decided by 1, 2, 5, 10, 20 votes.
2: Yes.
1: Some whole elections are decided by, you know, 1,000 people in 10 different states. You know,
2: right.
1: I mean, numbers, especially in our modern day, that the election margins tend to be very, very slim.
2: Yeah.
1: And in our margin in Congress, the differences are very, very slim. So it's like nobody should think that way. Oh, it doesn't count. I can sit it out. Don't sit it out, both for spiritual reasons and for pragmatic political reasons.
2: Yes. And Father, I just have to say this. If we look at history for the unborn as the number one issue, let's just be honest. I mean, I'll give you an example. This present administration, there was like $10 million worth of contraceptives sitting in Europe for years.
1: Yep.
2: And now... we're just letting it sit in a warehouse and it's going to expire and it's not going to be used to be as a contraceptive wherever it was going to be sent. Now, you know darn well the administration before would have never done that. Come on, would have been just the opposite. We would be getting more of that. And so I'm not going to say the present administration is perfect, because the only thing that's perfect is God.
1: Yeah.
2: But if we have to really look at both parties, and I'm, like I say, objective here, this is nothing, it's objective. One party is the party of death and the other party is the party of life. Now, some of the issues, okay, it's not perfect, but it should be a slam dunk. And I'm sorry to use that basketball term for all of us committed Christians and Catholics, all of us, to see that we cannot vote for the Democratic Party.
1: No,
2: that's
1: you can't anymore. No, not in its current form.
2: No.
1: You can't. And anybody who has any doubt about that is just not doing their homework.
2: No.
1: And look, the homework is not hard to do, friends.
2: No.
1: Nowadays, I mean, we've got all the knowledge of the world, you know, at our fingertips on our smartphones.
2: Yeah.
1: We've got podcasts galore.
2: Yeah.
1: You know, you can listen to obviously this program.
2: Sure.
1: I have my End Abortion podcast.
2: Good.
1: We've got a lot of other. It's easy to learn. And you just look, you know, a couple of simple distinctions. This just scratches the surface, but you talked about the last administration.
2: Yes.
1: The last administration under Biden, they put up an abortion website. Here's how you can get an abortion.
2: Yeah.
1: Official government website.
2: Yeah.
1: Now President Trump not only took
2: contrast
1: that down,
2: that. Yeah.
1: but he put up a website, moms.gov,
2: yeah.
1: pointing people to the pregnancy centers.
2: Just the opposite.
1: Like, wait, is that not the black and white opposite upside down?
2: That's a clear example.
1: Under another good contrast, under Biden,
2: yeah.
1: you know, he took the United States out of the Geneva Consensus, which is a family of nations that supports life.
2: Right.
1: President Trump put us right back in. In fact, President Trump had started that effort back in his first term. So
2: right.
1: again, what stronger contrast could there be?
2: Yeah.
1: You know, these Democrat administrations, oh, no, we don't want to be part of promoting life around the world.
2: Right.
1: And this administration puts us right back in there. In the very first days that he got back into office, this was not an afterthought.
2: Right.
1: So, and you know, we can go on and on. This all, I mean, not just like little improvements, but black and white, you know, east and west, you know, up and down, completely different.
2: Well, give an example of funding for Planned Parenthood. What did the Biden administration do for funding versus Trump? Give us that example.
1: Yes. Well, every lever of funding, and there are many different levers of funding, some controlled by the president, some controlled by Congress.
2: Right.
1: The Democrats pushed for more and more funding. Under President Trump, both the first time now and the second time, they're turning off those spigots as many as can. And they got Congress to actually turn off the biggest spigot. Now, that was, they could only get it done for a year, mm-hmm. and that year recently expired. But they're still pushing to try to do it again.
2: Right.
1: And President Trump is in favor of that. And so is the Republican leadership in the Congress. You know, making laws is not just about wishing and pressing a few buttons. It is a big uphill battle. There's a lot of headwind. And you're talking about getting 535 people to do something.
2: Yeah.
1: That's not easy when it comes to the House and the Senate. But they are trying. I can assure you they are trying because I talk to these people. I'm regularly with the Speaker of the House, Mike Johnson.
2: Good man.
1: And with members of the Trump administration regularly.
2: Yeah.
1: They are on our side.
2: Good. And you know, Father Frank, when I see the fruits, can you imagine the babies that were born in the last couple of years because of the administration of the Trump administration, where the abortion clinics that would have been there had closed their doors.
1: Yes.
2: Think of that. Think of the fruit of that.
1: It's not easy for them to reopen.
2: No. And that's what I want to talk about when we come back from the break, about not just the training that you're doing, but the elections, how all of us can get involved in this work, because, you know, I have met, and I'll tell you on the other side of this break, and you have too, someone who was born because some pro-lifer did something, and they're adults today. Stay with us. We'll be back after a quick break.

0: Welcome back to the Truth and Justice Show. Father, I'm going to set the stage. Over the years, praying the rosary in front of abortion clinics with Catholics and non-Catholics, I've actually had non-Catholics being there. They're all for it. I mean, we're there to protect life. But my point to you is getting people to come sometimes is difficult, but when they come and they see the fruits of your prayers at an abortion clinic, yeah. Can you tell us, and I want to encourage people to do that because I've had experiences where there's been turnarounds and you just meet them years later and this is the fruit of what you did. And this adult is coming up and saying, thank you. I mean, that's happened many times. So I just want you to talk about why is being there at an abortion clinic praying so effective to turn people away? Why is that?
1: Well, the first reason is that it is a spiritual battle and the power of prayer is stronger than the power of the evil one. It's the true church facing the false church. It's those who say, this is my body, I'll kill this baby, versus those who say, this is my body given up for you. It is the people of life versus the people of death. And Christ has guaranteed that the gates of hell will not prevail against his church. And when you're standing at an abortion clinic, you're standing at the gates of hell. Wow. So the first reason is the powerful spiritual truth behind the battle. The second reason is the psychology. People have to understand the women do not go into an abortion clinic like they're willing to crawl over broken glass and they're firmly determined to do what they want to do. They go in there ambivalent.
0: Exactly.
1: Many of them got up that morning praying, Lord, if you don't want me to do this, send someone to tell me to stop. Because all their friends and family say, oh, you had to do this. You have no choice. You have no choice. They need to hear the voice of someone saying you do have a choice. And when they see you standing out there praying, they know why you're there. Yep. Sometimes the clinic tells them why you're there, but they know.
0: Yeah.
1: And that is often their sign from God to give them the strength to turn around. Some of them turn around before we even see them pull up. You know, so the victories are always more than what we see.
0: Yes.
1: One of the a clinic escorts that I helped to bring over into the pro-life movement confessed that he said, publicly, he said, we used to bring the women who changed their mind because you guys were there. We used to bring them out the back door instead of the front door because we didn't want to give you guys the satisfaction of knowing that you had changed their mind. So there's always more saves than we can count, but even when we count them, they're a lot. So, and it has an impact on the clinic workers too. They are, based on the work I've done with former clinic owners and workers, when their people praying outside, it pricks their conscience. Makes the day go more difficult, especially when there's a priest out there. They know it and they feel it.
0: Yeah, and I want to just encourage people to get involved with the 40 Days for Life because they're the guys that are out there and girls praying day in and day out at the clinics. And I got to say this, that when you go to your particular judgment, and last time I looked, Father Frank, nobody gets out alive. It seems to me that our Lord will be so pleased with you. Everyone who's been involved with this pro-life work, I just can't think of a better thing you could be doing that will go well for you and your own judgment. And that's an incentive for you to join 40 Days for Life and other pro-life groups that will pray at the clinics because this has been the most effective means from what I've seen. I've seen it with my own eyes, people turning away from these clinics. And you didn't have to even, you're not the one person dial. It's usually one person that will have a conversation with them, and there's prayer support. And so you could be one of those people, just being there physically praying has this profound effect on the clinic. It's amazing. So I want to say this.
1: Exactly. Go ahead. You don't have to know what to say.
0: No. Go ahead.
1: Yeah, you don't have to know what to say. Just be there.
0: Yes. That's the point I'm making.
1: No, being there is
0: huge.
1: Powerful. Exactly.
0: And Father Frank, we just have about 5 minutes left on the show. I want to, again, give you the opportunity to talk a little bit more about your mission, your work, how people can get involved. I mean, I like your once a month training session. Also, I think you have so many good pamphlets on pro-life. I have them right here in my studio. How can people get, more tools to show people that there is life in the womb?
1: Well, one of the ways, if you go to prolife.church, now, mm-hmm. obviously, most of our audience are active churchgoers. Sure. We want to see our churches involved.
0: Sure.
1: We want to help our churches be involved. We specialize in that. So if you go to prolife.church, you're going to find, for example, you mentioned the bit, the life in the womb, you know, pamphlets that show the very best pictures we have of the unborn child, apps online that show the very best video, web pages and whatnot. There's that. And then there's, you know, how do we get our priests and deacons to be preaching better about abortion?
0: That's
1: we have the best resources in the movement for them. We've got them. But we need, you know what we need?
0: Tell
1: in
0: us.
1: Each parish, we need a liaison with Priests for Life.
0: Yeah.
1: And you don't need the permission of your pastor. This is something between you and us, that you would be a bridge, that you would know, we would give you resources and training that you would know, just like what you're saying now, you know the resources and pamphlets. We need someone in each parish to know the resources and pamphlets we have, mm-hmm. and then they can evaluate based on the circumstance in their parish, the ministries that are there, the people who are leading them, where can they be given inroads into bringing this material that we've put together over the decades into that parish? The key is a person.
0: Yeah.
1: Now, Terry, they can sign up for this at prolife.church, that same website we just said.
0: Sure.
1: You can get the materials there, but you can also sign up to be that link between us and your church. We're going to do everything in a very positive way, with the voice of experience. You know, we've trained clergy across this country for decades. We know how these priests think, and we know what they need, and we know what's going on in the pro-life movement. So it's going to be hard to find a better bridge. And some people might say, "Oh, well, you know, we already have a Respect Life ministry, or our diocese has a Respect Life." Yes. We affirm all of that, but I guarantee you, we've got resources and information and materials and projects that will supplement what is already being given to the parish, things that they do not have. And just check it out at prolife.church.
0: Father, there's one book that I would encourage our listeners to get for each of their parish priests. And it's a book regarding the liturgical calendar, a three-year cycle for homilies. Can you share a little bit about that? Because I think that'd be a great birthday gift or Christmas gift to give to your local pastor. Go ahead.
1: There's nothing like it in the pro-life movement. It takes the lectionary, takes the readings that we hear every single Sunday for all 3 years. You know, there are 3 years of Sundays, and it takes those readings, each and every one of them, and shows how you preach a pro-life message from those readings. So it's helpful for the preacher, but it's helpful for the person in the pew who's hearing the readings.
0: Right.
1: Wants to know the connections between the scriptures and their pro-life commitment. So it's called Proclaiming the Message of Life, is the title of the book.
0: Yeah.
1: And that's also the title of the website where they can get it.
0: Mm-hmm.
1: ProclaimingTheMessageOfLife.org. Get it for your priest, for your deacon, for yourself.
0: Yes.
1: And you'll see it gives, and not only does it give it for each Sunday of the lectionary, it gives a pro-life connections with the readings.
0: Right.
1: But it also goes through, you know, that basic question that we hear all the time. Why do priests often not talk about abortion? What's holding them back?
0: Yeah.
1: And how can we encourage them to say something?
0: That's right.
1: This book goes through the main reasons that we have learned over these decades.
0: Yeah. I can't say enough about that book. I have given it to priests, pastors, to priests, and it's been a very effective tool to get the pro-life message out. Father, any final thoughts? We have about 2 minutes. Go ahead.
1: Oh, you know, that man behind you there, Fulton Sheen.
0: Amen.
1: You know, I actually never had the privilege of meeting him. and that was a loss for me. I mean, I've met, you know, so many great saints, Mother Angelica, John Paul II,
0: Mother Teresa.
1: No, Cardinal. Yeah, Mother Teresa. So God said, "Ah, we're giving you enough. You don't have to meet everybody." You know?
0: That's funny.
1: But I did learn from him, as so many others did.
0: Yeah.
1: And I consider him to be one of my key teachers for preaching and speaking, because we had great professors in the seminary, Doug Woody.
0: Yes.
1: But I would be listening to the preaching of Fulton Sheen constantly.
0: Yeah.
1: And I want to encourage my brother priests, you know, as we come now to his beatification, go back, get those talks of his, the retreats he gave, the homilies he preached. Listen. That's how you learn how to deliver the message clearly, passionately. And remember what he said about having notes. You know, people often praise me. They say, oh, well, you know, you did that without any notes, without any notes. You know, it's like, okay. You know, and Fulton Sheen used to say, well, you know, I used to preach with notes, and some Irish woman came up to me one day and said, if you can't remember what you're telling us, how do you expect us to remember
0: it? Yeah, that's a cute one.
1: So in his typical humor, you know, it was like, okay, you absorb message first.
0: That's right.
1: You
0: that's
1: absorb it. You make it part of your DNA.
0: That's right.
1: You know when I know I'm ready to give a talk?
0: Tell me.
1: When I'm jumping up off my seat, ready to give it.
0: That's
1: when you know you're ready.
0: Well
1: you
0: said.
1: You know it like you know your own name. Yes.
0: Well said. And folks, we have about 20 more seats available for the beatification of Fulton Sheen. We're going to meet you out in St. Louis, Missouri on the 23rd of September. If you want more information, we're going to have a great 3 days together. We're going to go to Peoria to the Museum of Fulton Sheen. We'll go to his original house where he was born. Lots of good things we're going to visit by going to vmpr.org. Or you can call and get information on a pilgrimage by calling 877-526-2151. Father Frank, I got to ask you also, in this work that you're doing, people ask me all the time regarding a prayer for the unborn. I think you've got a pamphlet that is very clear on that. And again, I can't think of the title, but you have something on a pamphlet about interceding with prayer and sacrifice. I remember reading one of the pamphlets. Do you recall that one off the top of your head? Prayer?
1: It was,
0: no. No, okay. I can't think of the one, but anyhow, all those little pamphlets, you buy a whole pack of them, and there's lots of them in there. And so I would just say get those by going to his website. Father, I'm not going to ask you what state you're living in. We have a new ending. Check this one out. Life is short. Death is sure. The hour of death remains obscure. A soul you have, and only one. If that be lost, all hope is gone. Waste not your time while time shall last, for after death 'tis ever past. The all-seeing God, your judge, will be. Or heaven or hell, your destiny. All earthly things will flee away, but eternity shall ever stay. So I mention that, Father Frank, because the work you're doing in pro-life is really saving souls, because you're giving people an opportunity to serve the church through the pro-life movement. Thank you so much for all you do. And don't forget, you can support us at Virgin Most Powerful Radio. God love you.

peace be to you. Eventually, we had to come to the subject of death and judgment. But let us not plunge in immediately. If there's anything that characterizes life, it is an intolerance of boundaries. We all want the infinite. That is why we are disappointed very often. We realize the tremendous disproportion that there is between an ideal that we have conceived and reality itself. But still we go on searching, simply because we have an indefinite capacity for more. You cannot imagine yourself in possession of any good thing of not wanting more. Nature sets limits, however, to the more of our bodies. A boy's eyes are bigger than his stomach. There's a limit to bodily pleasures. They may even reach a point where they become pain, and we become sickened of their own too much. But there are no limits to the desires of the soul. They never reach a point of satiety. There is no limit to a truth that you can know, to the life that you can live, to the love that you can enjoy, and to the beauty you can experience. If this were all, I mean what we have in this world, how we would be cheated. We would be frustrated just like a woman mad about fashions who might be put into a room where there were 1,000 hats, but not a single mirror.

dramas if the characters were puppets. And there would be no point in life unless there were great and eternal destinies at stake in which we say aye or nay to our eternal salvation. Our blessed Lord put it this way, and fear ye not them that kill the body, and are not able to kill the soul, but rather fear him that can destroy both soul and body in hell. On another occasion, our Lord said, what doth it profit a man if he gain the whole world and suffer the loss of his own soul? Or what exchange shall a man give for his soul? There will come a time when this trial will be over. I know it is very difficult to convince modern minds about it. They do not like to hear that life will end. That is why death is so often disguised today by morticians. They would almost make you believe there was happiness in every box. They do not wish to face the fact of man's end. And have you noticed how much the modern mind feels awkward in the face of death? He does not know how to extend sympathy. He does not scruple at reading detective stories in which there are a dozen deaths or murders. But that's because he concentrates on the circumstances preceding the death rather than on the eternal issues involved in death, namely heaven or hell. He never asked, saved or lost, but rather, who killed Cock Robin? There are those who think that death belongs to the purely natural or biological order, and therefore that man dies just like pigs and roosters die, and for exactly the same reason. But this is not true. Man has a soul which is spiritual and immortal, and the death of a man is not the same as the death of a beetle. An animal life is like a circle, unfolding from within and turning back upon itself. Man's life is like a trajectory that reaches out beyond time to someone who comes to meet it. The real reason for death, therefore, is not in the natural order, but in the historical order, in the sense that at the beginning of human history, man sinned, and the penalty of sin is death. This is the way the scripture puts it. It was through one man that guilt came into the world. And since death came owing to guilt, death was handed on to all mankind by one man. It is therefore because of original sin that we die. If there were no sin, there would be no death. That is the reason why the Assumption of our Blessed Mother follows her Immaculate Conception. The Blessed Mother's body did not become subject to corruption because she was preserved free from sin. Our Blessed Lord, in giving us the Eucharist, implied the resurrection of the body thanks to the fact that we were united to his body and blood. As he put it, the man who eats my flesh and drinks my blood enjoys eternal life, and I will raise him up on the last day. The resurrection of our Lord, therefore, is the pledge of our own resurrection. St. Paul tells us in rather a harsh and yet not stoical manner that we have to die daily. A happy death is a masterpiece, and no masterpiece was ever perfected in a day.

Dubois spent 7 years in making the wax model for his celebrated statue, Joan of Arc. One day the model was finished and the bronze was poured into it. The statue stands today as a ravishing perfection of the sculptor's art. In like manner, our death at the end of our natural existence must appear as a ravishing perfection of the many years of labor we have given to it and given to its mold by dying daily. That is to say, by mortification. The principal reason why we fear death is because we have never prepared for it. Most of us die only once, when we should have died 1,000 times. Aye, when we should have died daily. Death is a terrible thing for him who dies only when he dies. But it is a beautiful thing for him who dies before he dies. Namely, by dying daily to the temptations of the world and the flesh and the devil. There is a very interesting inscription over the tomb of Duns Scotus in Cologne, which reads, Semel sepultus bis mortuus. A double death preceded his burial. There's not one traveler in 100 who understands the mystery of love behind it. Now, once death comes, there's no remedy for an evil life. But before it comes, there is a remedy. Namely, by dying to ourselves, in which we follow the law of immolation, which is the law of the universe. There's no other way of entering into a higher life except by dying to the lower. There's no possibility of a man enjoying an ennobled existence in Christ unless he's torn up from the old Adam. To him who leads a mortified life in Christ, death then never comes like a thief in the night, taking one by surprise. We die daily, and thus we rehearse. But whether we rehearse or not, there is no escaping the truth. It is appointed unto men once to die. And after this, the judgment. Those are the words of sacred scripture. As relatives and friends gather around a dead person, they often ask, how much did he leave? But the angels will ask, how much did he take with him? The only thing that we can take with us in death is what we can take with us in a shipwreck, namely our merits. Then there comes the judgment. Judgment is twofold. We will be judged at the moment of death, which is the particular judgment, and we will be judged on the last day, which is the general judgment. The first judgment is because you are a person. And therefore, you are individually responsible for your acts. Your works follow you. But the second judgment will be because you worked out your salvation in the context of the social order and the mystical body of Christ. Therefore, you must be judged with all men. Now, a word about this general judgment. When we take upon ourselves our bodies, this general judgment will be accompanied, as we said, by the resurrection of the body. At death, when the soul is separated from the body, it still retains its aptitude for the body. The soul has made an imprint on it, very much as if you left your hand on warm wax. One might almost say that at death, the soul desires to have the body with it. Now, this is because when the soul leaves the body at death, it does not leave the body forever. Soul does not become an angel. It remains a human soul.
It contains all of its experiences, all of its happenings, all of its thoughts, and all of its deeds. And at the resurrection of the dead, the soul will have a body corresponding to the spiritual condition of the soul. In other words, it will be glorious if the soul is saved, and miserable if the soul is lost. Our salvation, therefore, is not just the salvation of the soul, but of our entire personality. Because our bodies have shared in the condition of our soul, they will also share in the glory or the shame of the soul. If you pour water into a blue glass, it looks blue. Pour it into a red glass, it looks red. In like manner, on the day of resurrections, our bodies will shine forth according to the virtues that are in the soul, or according to the foulness of vices that are in our soul. We've already spoken at other times of the particular, the general judgment. Hear another word about the particular judgment. What will it be like? It will be an evaluation of ourselves just as we really are. As we live this life, there almost seem to be several persons in us. There, first of all, is the persons others think we are. Then there's the person we think we are. And then there is the person we really are. During this life, it is very easy for us to believe our press notices, our publicity, to take ourselves very seriously, to judge ourselves by public opinion rather than by eternal truth. And hence we may and do think ourselves good because we find neighbors who are so wicked. We sometimes judge our virtues by the vices from which we abstain. If we made our money under a capitalistic system, we think labor organizations are wicked. And if we made our money organizing labor unions, we think capitalism is wicked. If we come from the city, we look down on people from the country. We think because a person speaks with an accent, he is unimportant. That if he is black or brown or yellow, he is of less value. Our very enthusiasm for the common man may be because we hate the rich, not because we love the common man. We're not therefore always seeing things straight. We are wearing smoked glasses. St. Paul implied that when he said, we see now through a glass in a dark manner, but then face to face. Now I know in part, but then I shall know even as I am known. When that split second of judgment comes, then what are we really? We are what we are, not by our emotions, our feelings, our likes and dislikes, but by our choices, our decisions. To change the figure, we are all on the roadway of life in this world, but we travel in different vehicles. Some in trucks, some in jeeps, some in ambulances, others in 12-cylinder cars, and others in broken-down old wrecks, and others in trucks. But each of us is doing the driving. Now, the judgment is something like being stopped by a motor cop. So when we are stopped by God, he does not say to us, as the policeman does not say, what kind of a car are you driving? God is no respecter of persons. He asks, how well did you drive? Did you obey the laws? At death, we leave our vehicles behind. Our emotions, prejudices, feelings, our state in life, our opportunities, the accidents of talent, beauty, intelligence, and position.
Hence it will make no difference to God if we were crippled, ignorant, or hated by the world. Our judgment will be based not on our social position, but on the way we lived, on the choices we made, on the things we loved. Think not, therefore, that when you go before the judgment seat of God, that you will argue a case. You will plead no extenuating circumstances. You will not ask for a new trial, nor a new jury. You will be your own judge. You will be your own jury. As Scripture says, we will be condemned out of our own mouths. God will merely seal our judgment. What then is judgment, first of all, from God's point of view, and then from our point of view? First, from God's point of view, judgment is recognition. Two souls appear before the sight of God in that split second after death. One is in the state of grace, the other is not. Remember, grace is a participation of divine nature. Remember that just as by nature you resemble your parents, so by grace we partake of the nature of God. Now the judge, our blessed Lord, looks into the soul in the state of grace. He sees there the resemblance of his nature. And just as a mother knows her child because that child shares her nature, so too God knows his own children by resemblance of nature. If we are born of him, he knows it. And seeing in that soul the divine likeness, the sovereign judge says to us, come, ye blessed of my Father. I have taught you to pray, our Father. I am the natural son, you the adopted son. Come into the kingdom I have prepared for you from all eternity. Now let us look at the other soul. It does not possess the family traits of the Trinity. And as a mother knows that her neighbor's son is not her own because there's no sharing in her nature, so too our Lord, seeing in the sinful soul no likeness of his own, can only say those words, terrible words, which signify non-recognition, I know you not. And it is a terrible thing not to be known by God. Such is judgment from the divine point of view. Now let us take it up from the human point of view, from our own point of view. Here too it is a recognition, but a recognition of unfitness or fitness. Just suppose that a very distinguished visitor is announced one day at your door. You are in working clothes and your hands and face are dirty. You are in no condition whatever to present yourself before such an august person, and you refuse, therefore, to see him until you can improve your appearance. A soul that is stained with sin acts very much the same way when it goes before the judgment seat of God. It sees on the one hand, or gets some vague glimpse at least of his majesty, his purity, his brilliance, and on the other, its soul's baseness, its sinfulness, its unworthiness. It does not entreat, nor argue, nor plead a case. It sees, and from out of the depths it says, O Lord, I am not worthy. But a soul that is stained with venial sins,
Says, give me time to clean up, and goes into purgatory to wash its baptismal robes. But the soul that is remediably stained, dead to divine life, casts itself into hell just as naturally as a stone which was released from my hand falls to the ground. And the soul that is full of divine love and without any temporal punishment due to its sins is like a bird released from its cage. It flies to its medium, which is heaven. Therefore, three possible destinies await you at death and judgment. Hell, which is pain without love. Purgatory, pain with love. Heaven, love without pain.

0: the story you are about to hear is true.
1: Catholic commentary. Spiritual warfare. Stay ready so you don't have to get ready. Jesus 911.
2: And we are live, up and running. St. Charbel, happy feast day of St. Charbel. We're going to have an incredible time today, audience. And again, today is William's final day with his audio breaking up a little bit, and final day without video and final day without slides if you're tuning in on YouTube. But I want to pause and I want to thank all of you all that have tuned in. You've tuned in for the teaching. You've enjoyed the teaching. You've stuck around. And for those of y'all that have asked amazing questions, I want to give you all an enormous thumbs up. We've had some great ones that particularly came in yesterday. They were tremendous. Hopefully, we got some great ones today. Maybe you want to know about St. Charbel. Maybe you want to know about the miracles of St. Charbel. Maybe you want to know about the beauty of the Maronite tradition. Well, today, we're going to be diving into all things St. Charbel related, and the Maronite tradition as well. Who was St. Charbel? Well, St. Charbel was a monk from the early 1800s, about 1828 to about 1898. And want to give a shout out to everybody in the audience tuning in. We hope you're enjoying this. Was a Maronite monk and a priest from Lebanon, and he was known for his incredible holiness. He was also very humble. And he lived a life of great dedicated prayer to the Lord. He spent his final decades of his life as a hermit. That's right, he was a hermit. Dedicated himself pretty much entirely to the Holy Eucharist, entirely to prayer, entirely to fasting. Now, think about the incredible dedication that must take. We got to stop and remind you, that's incredible dedication. To dedicate the final years of your life to being a hermit, meaning you are praying, you are humble, you are not living for the world, you're living for the Lord. You've dedicated your life to God. Every moment of your life, every step of the way has been laid up for the Lord. Everything is for Jesus. Everything is for God. And you love the holy saints, and your goal is to walk with them day in and day out. How many of us are able to do that? I'd like to know, because that's not an easy task. How many of us are able to do that? How many of us are able to give up everything and walk with the Lord day in and day out? Shout out to the brother Hollis, A.I. Hollistang, who says he's from Indonesia. So this is tremendous. If you stop and think about it, it really is great that you have such dedication to the Lord, such giving up of your life to Jesus, such submission to the Lord, that it's an extraordinary thing that we see in St. Charbel, and something you don't see very often. And now we also want to talk about the beauty. Well, by the way, he is one of the most beloved miracle-working saints in the church today. That's something that people maybe may not be aware of. Today, he is one of the most beloved miracle-working saints in the church. That's right. In case you didn't know, in case you are wondering, he is one of the most powerful miracle workers. And we're going to talk about that later on in the show. But we also want to talk about the Maronite Church. It is one of the ancient Eastern Catholic churches, and it is in full communion with Rome. When you hear Maronite, don't think of another church that maybe is not in communion with Rome, or maybe some people think of, well, maybe that's a schismatic church, they're not in communion with Rome. No, they're in full communion with Rome, and the Maronite tradition, they love the Syriac language. They love and they value and they treasure the Syriac language. They treasure it. It is a beauty for them. And there are not a whole lot of Maronite churches around the world. I'm curious if anybody has one near them. I'm curious if anybody has one near them. Now, for me, there is no Maronite church near me. I tell you that right now. There's none near me. But it is a beautiful, a gorgeous tradition to hold to. And of course, they treasure the Syriac language. And we're going to tell you why. We're going to tell you how later on. And we're also going to tell you about some of their most amazing saints as well. Now, this is something that may be new to a lot of people. Remember, St. Charbel, for a lot of Latin Rite Catholics, shouldn't be a foreign name, should be a name that you recognize. But we know that St. Charbel might not exactly be the household name that other people are aware of in terms of other fathers. So we want to bring... we want to bring attention to who St. Charbel is. And yeah, we love St. Charbel. So we're also going to be talking about the beauty of the Maronite tradition. Amazing, amazing there. We're also going to be talking about the beauty of the Maronite tradition as well. What is the Maronite church? And any and all questions you may have, we'll be tackling them as well, faithful. Now, throughout church history, there have been famous preachers, there have been famous bishops, we know that, incredible bishops, incredible saints. But St. Charbel, how was he important? Well, he embraced a life of obscurity. He embraced a life of obscurity. That's something incredible. That's something amazing. And he was willing to live a hidden life where only God saw his sacrifices. Now, what does this witness teach us? Well, it teaches us that holiness is not measured by popularity. He didn't want popularity. He wanted loyalty to the Lord. And as St. Paul tells you in Colossians 3, your life is hidden with Christ in God. Think about that. Think about that. Your life was hidden with Christ in God in Colossians 3:3. So he didn't want to be famous. He wanted to live a hidden life where only God would see his sacrifices, where only God alone would see those sacrifices. That's the kind of saint we're talking about. That is the kind of life that he wanted to live. And he wanted to keep the Holy Eucharist at the heart and center of it all. The Holy Eucharist was the beating heart of St. Charbel's spirituality. Every Mass for him was powerfully offered with devotion and with recollection. And those who knew him would remark on how incredibly reverent he was when he celebrated the Divine Liturgy. And his life should remind you of that incredible love of the faith, should remind you of that incredible, that tremendous love of the faith that not many can match. And we're also going to later on talk about some miracles associated with him. We're barely getting started, faithful. We hope that you're excited to hear about St. Charbel, about the Maronite tradition, and about a hidden life devoted to the Lord. Now, St. Charbel followed all teachings of Holy Mother Church, and he would eventually receive permission to live as a hermit. Now, he didn't just simply go into hermitage. He didn't just simply vanish and go into a life of hermitage. No, he received permission to live life as a hermit near the monastery of Anaya. There he would embrace incredible fasting, manual labor. Some people think, well, those that are hermits and all they're doing is praying morning to night. Right. But then they think they do nothing else. No, he had embraced a life of manual labor and praying morning, day, and night. And his small hermitage would become a spiritual powerhouse. That's right. A spiritual powerhouse. And it proves that really when you have embraced a life of humility to the Lord will exalt you. Remember what we read about Mother Mary, the humble estate of his handmaid, and that the Lord raises up the humble. The lowly will be raised up by the Lord. Now, we're also going to be talking about miracles that began after his death. We're going to be talking about extraordinary healings as well. That's going to be something a ton of fun that we're going to look into as well. We're going to go very deep into the life of St. Charbel. Maybe you've always wanted to know about St. Charbel. Maybe you've always wanted to know about the Maronite tradition. We're here taking any and all of your questions. Some miracles did begin after his death. And after St. Charbel died in 1898, incredible events began to happen surrounding his tomb. Did you all know that? Unusual lights. Yep. Unusual lights would begin to come about. And there was an extraordinary preservation of his body for a long period, and even numerous healings were reported. Pilgrims would then soon travel all throughout throughout Lebanon looking for his intercession. And then, of course, that humble hermit, his reputation would spread quite broadly. His reputation would spread quite broadly across the whole world. And what would then be tied into him would be incredible healings as well. And you know, healing of bodies. There's so much more that we're going to be able to say about him. We're about to come up to our first break, so we don't want to to get caught as we start talking about miracles and extraordinary healings. We will talk about that when we return on the other side of the break. Audience, you're going to want to stick around. We've got a lot more to come.

And we are back, audience, and we're having a tremendous time. We're talking about St. Charbel, all things Mary Knight related as well. We're going to talk about miracles that began after his death, extraordinary healings as well, and the man, the legend, incredible Mario and member says, yes, there's a very popular St. Charbel church near me. There's a big Mary Knight community here. I was aware of that. Pretty enormous in Australia, which is great. Hey, that's awesome, man. That's tremendous. It's great. I don't know how big the community is in the USA. I can tell you that there are not a lot in around Texas. Now, I don't know in general around the USA. But great, great point. They're glad to have you here. If we have anybody, that loves the Mary Knight tradition, or anybody in general, if you have questions about St. Charbel, we want to hear from you. If you have any questions about St. Charbel on your mind or the Mary Knight tradition, we'll be tackling those as well. Now, there are thousands, and I want to be clear to blow you away, thousands of healings that have been attributed to St. Charbel. Not only physical healings, emotional healings as well. Even spiritual healings have been attributed to the great St. Charbel. I am serious. When I began to dive into this issue, forgive me, in St. Charbel, I was completely blown away. And the fact that you have medical professionals as well, even medical professionals that really, at the end of the day, they have no answer as to these extraordinary healings. Now, many have been judged as scientifically inexplicable. There is no clear answer. There is no way to know other than really this being a miracle, being miracles. And his miracles are so, so powerful, including mass conversions of individuals, including mass conversions of Muslims as well. We know of Muslims that have embraced the Catholic faith because of St. Charbel. Were you all aware of that? There are even cases of Muslims leaving Islam and embracing Catholicism because of the great St. Charbel. Now, we were talking a little bit about physical healings and what have you. But we also want to emphasize not only healing of body, but even healing of soul. You know, St. Charbel is very famous for physical healing, incredibly famous for physical healing. But really, really, many people have returned to the faith after being moved by St. Charbel's life, by the intercession of St. Charbel as well. People have reported returning to confession, rediscovering the Holy Eucharist. So you might be thinking right now, maybe if you're going through a dry spell right now, ask for the intercession of St. Charbel. If you're going through a period of dryness right now, ask for the intercession of St. Charbel. People have even reported reconciling with family members that they were not on good terms with before. Were you all aware of that? That they were not on good terms with before. They've even reported that. So there's so many miracles and so many spiritual movements that have been done through St. Charbel. Now, in terms of devotion to St. Charbel, it is well beyond Lebanon. In case some people are thinking, well, you know, so the devotion to St. Charbel is primarily in Lebanon. No, there are Catholics from every part of the world that have great devotion to St. Charbel. And I want to even say, there have been many non-Catholics that have testified to incredible intercession from St. Charbel. That's powerful, isn't it? Isn't that tremendous? That you can look at the life of St. Charbel and be blown away. It's a universal call to being holy. Even non-Catholics have been moved and touched by St. Charbel. Even non-Catholics have been moved and touched by St. Charbel as well. But it also points to holiness and silence. We talked about how St. Charbel desired to live a hidden life,
What is a hidden life? A hidden life is a life that doesn't call attention to yourself. A hidden life, it doesn't mean when you're silent, you're empty. It doesn't mean that. It means that your soul is trying to hear the voice of God. It means that your soul desires to hear the voice of God. And that hidden life of his, that silence of his, is very powerful, was very powerful, and is very powerful, and is the great example even to this day. Is a tremendous example even to this day. Now, in terms of the Maronite tradition, and if anybody has any questions on St. Charbel, we're taking any of your questions you may have. Maybe you have questions about the Maronite life, the Maronite tradition, the life of prayer and of holiness in the Maronite tradition. Any and all questions you have, we are tackling them faithful. One thing that has always, well, several things that have always blown me away about the Maronite tradition have been the heavy emphasis on fasting, on self-denial, on continual prayer. Now, none of this is punishment. We want to be clear. None of this is punishment in any way. For people that may get confused and think this is punishment, no, this is not punishment at all. This is a life being devoted to the Lord. It is viewed as medicine for the soul. And St. Charbel really does embody Great Eastern spirituality, really does embody that. And when you think of St. Charbel, and later on, we're going to talk about particular miracles, particular healings associated with St. Charbel as well, and other saints that the Maronite tradition loves. Later on, we'll be getting into that. And of course, if you all have any questions about the tremendous tradition, about the tremendous saints, we're taking your questions as well. St. Charbel wanted to emphasize a deep love for the Holy Eucharist, a love that really did embrace great prayer, great humility as well. But another thing that St. Charbel wanted people to know, another thing that St. Charbel pointed people towards was that everything must point towards Christ. Everything must lead towards Jesus. Everything has got to have at its very core, at its very pinnacle, our Lord. Everything must have that. Everything, because our Lord is the true source of every healing, every grace, and every miracle. That is one thing we can learn from the great St. Charbel. That is one thing that we can learn from the tremendous St. Charbel. And I want to pause and ask you all, the audience, where are you all tuning in from? Are you enjoying the show? And I want to confirm, hope the audio has been good today. Audience, confirm for me how the audio has been. And let me know where you all are tuning in from. What are you all enjoying to drink today as William continues to travel? Today's the final day where William will not have good internet. Back to video by tomorrow. Back to all of our wonderful slides back by tomorrow. Back to Rocket tomorrow. So we hope the audio is held up today. But St. Charbel is one of the greatest witnesses to the miraculous in the church. His life, his miracles, they're truly tremendous. His life and his miracles are truly amazing, and they highlight the enduring beauty of the Maronite tradition. And yes, you may be wondering, who are the great, the audio is good. How are you doing, King Baldwin? We hope you're doing great, brother. We hope you're doing tremendous. It's a living, their saints are living in the Lord. They live, we know that everybody that has died physically, if they die in the Lord, they are alive in Christ. That's why we read in the Bible that our Lord is the God of Abraham, Isaac, and Jacob, and they're physically dead, but they live in him. We read that they are alive in God, and that truly is something that we're reminded of the great Maronite tradition, of the great saints as well. Now, earlier we talked about the great healings
And we got Gary 2.0 tuning in. Gary 2.0, how you doing, my friend? Hope you're doing great. St. Charbel, pray for us. He says, yes, 1,000%. St. Charbel, pray for us. Now, the one beautiful thing about our amazing Catholic faith, the Catholic Church never has and never will declare just anything it encounters as a miracle. That never happens. That never will happen ever. Miracles are taken very powerfully. They're never taken lightly. The church will never declare a miracle lightly. Every claimed miracle will undergo, I want to highlight this for you, faithful. Every claimed miracle will undergo extensive medical, extensive theological, and even canonical examination before receiving official recognition. That's right. Let me repeat that again. Every claimed miracle will undergo extensive medical, theological, and canonical examination before receiving official recognition. So the miracles that have been accepted, the ones accepted for the canonization of St. Charbel, underwent this incredible scrutiny. Now, what does that demonstrate? Well, demonstrate the church is careful in her discernment. Rather than being filled with mere emotion, the church has always been careful in discerning everything, always been careful in making certain that indeed this is verifiable, because there are many claims of miracles. We hear them day in and day out. Yes, AI Holistang, day in and day out we hear them about miracles, but the church is incredibly meticulous. The church wants to ascertain that all things are certain. And that's why in terms of St. Charbel, there's been deep research that has been done. And I know that the break is creeping up on us again, our second break. Doesn't time fly? Our second break is creeping up on us, but when we return, we're going to talk about confirmed miracles of St. Charbel, and we want to hear from you. Do you have a favorite Maronite saint? Do you have a favorite miracle of St. Charbel? Do you have any, maybe you have a question about St. Charbel. Maybe you have a question about the Maronite tradition. Maybe you have a question about the conversions. Faithful, you don't want to go anywhere. Stick around. We got a lot more to come. Don't go anywhere.

audience, we are back from the break. We hope that you all are having an amazing time. We're talking about the tremendous St. Charbel today. And we want to pause for a moment. We want to remember, we want to pray for near and dear brother. He is a moderator and member. That's correct. He is a moderator and member. Our near and dear friend and brother King Baldwin says, please pray for the repose of the soul for my wonderful mother. By his death, he conquered death. And that is the beauty of knowing that Jesus conquered death. He did. And we read about it in 1 Corinthians 15. He conquered death. Where the devil thought that he had a foothold over Christ and thought that he truly was defeating him. And we read about it all throughout the Bible. That was his undoing. Where he thought that he was defeating our Lord. That ended up being his undoing. The cross. He truly did defeat death. And we want to pray and remember that she have a peaceful departure into the afterlife. And hey, I got to tell you, as St. Jerome says, and St. Jerome does say, when you, and he tells you in his letter to Eustochium, I know it off the top of my head, because there's a reason why I'm known as the Mariology guy. I know it off the top of my head. Letter to Eustochium, St. Jerome says that Mother Mary is going to greet you in heaven when you enter heaven. May your wonderful mother be greeted in heaven by our Immaculate Mother Mary. God bless you, my friend. Yes, absolutely. Absolutely. God bless you. Absolutely, Elena. No doubt. No doubt, Elena. God bless you, Elena. You and the Hurricanes are tremendous, and everybody is doing tremendous. We're going to talk about receipts, because what do you mean receipts? Well, sometimes people may think, well, you know, you're talking about all these miracles. Where is the evidence? We have actual names. Maybe if there weren't recorded names of miracles, well, then maybe then you could say, well, you guys don't have any receipts at all. You're just claiming that people have been healed by St. Charbel. Where is the evidence? You know, where's the proof? There's a healing of Sister Marie Abel Camari. One of the best known miracles attributed to the great St. Charbel involves Sister Marie Abel Camari. And this is one of my favorite. This is one of my favorite. One of the most incredible miracles that I remember. And it involves Sister Marie Abel, who suffered from severe stomach ulcers, left her near death. And after much prayer and after seeking the intercession of St. Charbel, she experienced an immediate and a complete recovery. I want to remind you all, get it out of your head that there is no evidence that she really was very sick. She was. In fact, the doctors were baffled. They could not explain it. They had no clue. They had no idea. And it became one of the most investigated miracles during the canonization process of St. Charbel. During this canonization process, it became one of the most investigated miracles. The church carefully examined the evidence and recognized it as truly miraculous. Now, what does St. Charbel remind us of? Well, I got to tell you, reminds us that there really is only one true physician. That's Christ, the King. There really is one divine physician who can heal everything and can heal all. That is the divine physician. That's God Almighty. That's right. That's God Almighty. So there's only one real true physician. And that true physician can act beyond all natural explanation, beyond all natural explanation. Maybe somebody has something else on their mind. Maybe there's a miracle you want to ask about St. Charbel. Maybe you want to know about the Maronite tradition. We're taking any and all of your questions today, faithful. Maybe you have a favorite Maronite saint. I'll tell you, I don't want to give a favorite one because then somebody may say, well, man, what about these other incredible ones? So I'll list some that I think are amazing, but maybe you have a favorite one. There is also the amazing case of Nohad El Shami. Another incredibly famous miracle that is indeed associated with St. Charbel is that of Nohad El Shami, who was a Lebanese woman
who was paralyzed. She suffered major vascular illness. And then in the 1990s, she reported that Saint Charbel appeared to her in a dream. Not only him alone, but alongside two monks. And I've got to tell you something that's going to blow you away. You prepared to be blown away? Are you prepared to be blown away? Are you prepared to be blown away? The two monks that appeared performed what resembled neck surgery on her. Surgery on her neck. Isn't that tremendous? When she awoke, she was completely healed. She was completely healed. And today, medical examinations cannot account for that recovery. There is no way to account for it. And every year after that, she would make a pilgrimage to the great St. Charbel's monastery to give thanks for the grace she believed she had received through his intercession. There is no other logical explanation. You tell me what you think, faithful. Is there any other explanation? Now, I want to remind you all. I want to remind you, all of this power comes from God. The handkerchiefs of Paul, St. Peter's shadow, the raising from the dead. I've got to tell you, everything comes from God. Don't think that any of these saints in and of themselves have this power apart from God. No, they have the power because they are so close to the Lord that the Lord has granted them the ability to give incredible intercession. Incredible healings as well. Amazing healings, faithful. Think about that. And this is a tremendous example. The case of Nuhad el-Shami. But there's another one. And it is a miracle of Issam Boulkhater. And forgive me, I'm butchering the names, faithful. Forgive me. I'm doing my very best with the pronunciations. But there's another very widely documented case. And it's that of Issam Boulkhater. He suffered from incredible visual impairment. And after invoking St. Charbel's intercession, his eyesight returned in a manner which physicians, they were unable to explain it naturally. His healing became an incredible testimony. It would strengthen devotion to St. Charbel all throughout Lebanon, and then eventually the world as well. Now, his powerful story really just reminds us that our Lord will answer prayers through his saints and according to his holy will. That's right, according to his holy will. Faithful, how y'all doing? God bless all of you all. Ventimar says, greetings from El Paso, Texas. El Paso, Texas, in the Maronite Rite Parish, St. Charbel Maronite Catholic Church. Wonderful. We love that. We love that. We love that. I think we had a little bit. How is our audio? We hope our audio is holding up. I think we had a little bit of a hiccup there with our audio, but the audio should be better now. Might have been a little bit of a hiccup with the audio, but it should be better now. Audience, let me know how it is. And we're going to talk about Issam Boulkhater. We're going to talk about Issam Boulkhater as well, who suffered from visual impairment. Visual impairment. And after invoking the intercession of the great St. Charbel, his eyesight returned in a manner that nobody could explain in a natural way. And his healing would become, yes, one of the many testimonies that would powerfully strengthen devotion to St. Charbel all throughout Lebanon. And then eventually, of course, around the world. Now, that is powerful because it's got to remind you about the incredible intercession of saints. And we talked earlier about conversions. Great. We talked earlier about conversions through St. Charbel as well. Now, we talked about how St. Charbel, there are many physical miracles attributed to him, but there are also spiritual ones. Well, what do we mean by that? We mean that many individuals have publicly testified that when they have encountered his relics, read about his life, and the reported miracles, they've been led back to the church. They've been led back to Holy Mother Church. They've experienced great conversions.
Yeah. Isn't that amazing? In fact, there are many documented testimonies of Muslims, of Protestants, and even of non-believers, who embrace or return to the Catholic faith after experiences, that they attribute to St. Charbel's intercession. And as the Gospel of St. Luke chapter 15, verse 7 really does show you, heaven rejoices over just one sinner who repents. Isn't that amazing? There's one sinner that repents and heaven rejoices. Shows you that those in heaven are alive, right? Those saints in heaven are alive and they're interceding for us. Let me emphasize that. That shows you that those saints in heaven are alive and they are actively interceding for us. That's tremendous. And it shows you that God really does work so many miracles through St. Charbel. So many. God chooses. God will glorify his faithful servants. During his life, St. Charbel never claimed any power. He wanted to live a hidden life. But remember, our Lord will use the saints as instruments. And his humility exalted him. His humility exalted him in a magnificent manner. Faithful, we got a lot more to come. Stick around. Don't go anywhere. See you in just a moment, Faithful. The other side of the break.

are back, audience, and we are having an incredible time. And we hope that you're having a great one as well. And we want to remind you, as we reach the tail end of the show, if you all have any questions about the Maronite tradition, great, tremendous Maronite saints, or St. Charbel, we'd love to hear from you, audience. And now we're here. The great saints of the Maronite tradition. Yes, we've arrived here at the great saints of the Maronite tradition. Now, I don't want to say which one is my favorite, because there's so many.

radio shows planned for next week. We'll be bringing Father Kappas back. So messaging with him right now. And he gives a shout out to everybody, by the way. He says, hey to everyone, and the Lord bless all of you all. Some of the great saints of the Maronite tradition, I can't not mention Saint Nematula. Saint Nematula Alhardini, and I know I'm butchering the way you pronounce that, but you're talking about one of the greatest. In fact, he was a monk, he was a scholar, and he was a spiritual father. He was known for being very humble, being very obedient, having a deep theological learning. And he was one of St. Charbel's great inspirations. Did you know that? Many people, they know who St. Charbel is, but I don't know what's going on here, because many people don't know about this incredible figure, the great St. Nematula. He was one of St. Charbel's great inspirations, and he took it right out of my mouth. We took the words right out of my mouth, Elena. Elena, tremendous. Elena, amazing. You know your Maronite saints, Elena. I'm impressed. I'm very impressed. Shout out to you, Elena. St. Rafka, who, by the way, my goodness, if you read St. Rafka's story, who dealt with blindness and many years of being painfully ill, offered up every suffering to the Lord with what I like to call heroic virtue, is what I would say. Incredibly heroic virtue. St. Rafka is one. St. Rafka Peters. We mentioned St. Nematula. Here's another one. There is Stefan El Douahi, or Saint Douahi, who was the patriarch of Antioch. And this patriarch defended the Maronite heritage all the while trying his very best to preserve the liturgical and the historical traditions. That's another figure. There's another one that I think that people love greatly. By the way, we know that within the Maronite tradition, there's a great love for Saint Ephrem as well. In fact, here's a little thing that people may not know about me. Every time I travel for a long time, if I am traveling, this has been the lengthiest traveling I've done in a long, long time. Anytime I travel for a long time, I carry with me an icon, a beautiful hand-painted icon of Saint Ephrem. It's a beautiful one. In fact, I've got it right here with me. So Saint Ephrem is dearly loved as well. But another one I can think of is Blessed Stefan Nemi. Blessed Stefan Nemi, who was a humble religious brother. That's another one that I can think of. Those are my top, how many did I list? Those are my top four, five, did I list five? Four or five, I think those are my top. I mean, those are truly tremendous. Truly tremendous. Truly, truly tremendous. By the way, wonderful report for all of you all that are tuning in, that are aware that a few days ago my daughter was quite sick. She is fully recovered now. Fully recovered. So thank you all for your prayers, faithful. And thank you for the legendary support from Mike Hugh. Thank you, Mike Hugh, who sends a super sticker. God bless you, brother. And I want to remind you all, keep an eye out, because we got some super stickers and some super emojis that are going to be Catholic charged coming very soon. They're going to blow you all away. I've been working on them for over, my goodness, probably about 2 years, but I got so busy that many of them got put in the back burner. But now we're back to it, and I want to give a shout-out. The idea comes from Father Kappas, who said, hey, what happened to those emojis and those images, those great icons you were working on for the channel for members? And I said, well, you know, I guess I gotta finish them. I have many of them I had worked on. And we've been getting inspired by James, who has been running a poll in the groups for people to vote on.
So we got a lot of great stuff coming up. Mike, I want to thank you for your support, legend. The Lord bless you, my friend. Thank you so much. We would not be able to do ministry without your support. Wouldn't be possible. Ministry work wouldn't be possible without your support. We thank you a ton, faithful. And we hope that you're enjoying us talking about the beauty of the Maronite tradition and really the beauty of the Maronite spirituality as well. Because in the Maronite tradition, you have such a powerful preservation of old liturgical traditions. What are they rooted in? They're rooted in the West Syriac heritage. By the way, for those of you all that have checked us out on patreon.com, last night we dropped a video on the canon of the Bible in the Assyrian Church of the East and how the canon differs greatly from many other canons. Well, when we're talking about a Maronite church, we're talking right here of a very old liturgical tradition rooted not in the East Syriac heritage, but in the West Syriac. So you've got many prayers that have been retained in Syriac. You have a language that is closely related to the Aramaic that our Lord spoke. And you have a spirituality that emphasizes the holy corbono. I hope I'm not butchering the pronunciation of that. Now, what is that? That's the divine liturgy. What is also emphasized is Eucharistic devotion, fasting, a life of contemplation, and I gotta tell you, incredible love for our Immaculate Mother Mary. Yes, when I mentioned Saint Nematula earlier, I hope I'm pronouncing that correctly. When I mentioned Saint Nematula earlier, Saint Nematula had a deep Mariology, a great love for Mother Mary, a deep love for Mother Mary. And indeed, we did a whole video, a special deep dive Patreon video on Saint Nematula. He is one of our icons here in the channel, by the way. He is our one of our three rare ones. Our three rare icons, well, our four rare icons are the Byzantine SCOTUS is a rare one. Our other rare icon that members, if you become a member of the channel, you unlock them. The Byzantine SCOTUS is a rare one. The Byzantine Aquinas is a rare one. And then the other one is Saint Nematula. And then the other one is Holy Mother Mary punching the lights out of of the devil. That's the rarest one we have here. But I love them all, man. I love them all, I got to tell you. And the great spirituality of Saint Nematula and of Saint Charbel. And The greatest, the powerful is that B? I don't know if that's, it's got to be B, Mitch, because of the tool there. Oops, is it, somebody says it's C-3PO. Uh-oh, I think Elena says that it was bad. How's the audio now, Elena? Audio better now? The audio better now? Hopefully the audio stabilized. There we go. There we go. How you doing? I like that name, Charbel. Charbel 33K. I like that. I like that. Yeah, he gave himself away there. He gave himself away there. Yeah. He gave himself away there. I'll change y'all's name. God bless you all. I don't know. Devor Marcus, how you doing, my friend? Have you enjoyed the show? Shout out to everybody tuning in, wherever you all are tuning in on the radio. And if you haven't gotten the Virgin Most Powerful radio app yet, what are you waiting for? You got to get it. There's a lot more programming coming after we're off the air right now. And I want to remind you, next week we will have theologically powered shows coming your way. Theologically powered shows, high-level theology coming your way. We hope and we think that you all are going to love the shows we got coming your way. You're going to be blown away by them. And we'll have very special guests as well. We got about a minute before we're off the air. And here's the good news for all of you all. The good news is this. The good news is this was the last day that William, for those tuning in on YouTube, this was the final day William doesn't have video. We will have video from here going on forward, and we will have our beautiful slides as well.
today was the last day, and when the next time you see William on Virgin Most Powerful Radio, if you're watching on YouTube, William will have his video back, and William will no longer have the worry of having C-3PO audio. So looking forward to that, and looking forward to having a wonderful weekend, worshiping the Lord, loving Jesus, and praying for all of you faithful. We're going to pray for all of you. We hope you pray for us as well. And for those tuning in to YouTube, don't go anywhere. Pull up your lawn chair or whatever it is, wherever it is you're sitting down. Don't go anywhere. We got a lot more to come, and we're going to have a lot more fun. It's a wonderful, wonderful Friday, a beautiful Friday, and we hope that you all are thrilled and pumped for the weekend. We hope you all are having a beautiful day. We hope your all's hearts have been touched by the Lord. We love you dearly, faithful. We will see you again soon. God bless all of you all.

0: They've been married for 30 years. He's a pioneer of Catholic lay evangelization, and she has a master's degree in theology. Put on the coffee and get ready to open the scriptures. It's time for Bible with the Barbers. Now, here's Terry and Mary Danielle.
1: Welcome. Welcome to Bible with the Barbers on this Friday, July the 7th, the first Friday of July. Again, this show is going to be a pre-recorded show. We're not recording it on July 7th, but beforehand. But we want to begin with prayer. It's noon on Friday, and we begin with the Angelus. In the name of the Father, and of the Son, and of the Holy Spirit. Amen. The angel of the Lord declared unto Mary, and she conceived by the Holy Spirit. Hail Mary, full of grace, the Lord is with thee. Blessed art thou among women, and blessed is the fruit of thy womb, Jesus. Holy Mary, Mother of God, pray for us sinners, now and at the hour of our death. Amen. Behold the handmaid of the Lord. Be it done to me according to thy word. Hail Mary, full of grace, the Lord is with thee. Blessed art thou among women, and blessed is the fruit of thy womb, Jesus. Holy Mary, Mother of God, pray for us sinners, now and at the hour of our death. Amen. And the Word was made flesh and dwelt among us. Hail Mary, full of grace, the Lord is with thee. Blessed art thou among women, and blessed is the fruit of thy womb, Jesus. Holy Mary, Mother of God, pray for us sinners, now and at the hour of our death. Amen. Pray for us, O most holy Mother of God, that we may be made worthy of the promises of Christ. Let us pray. Pour forth, we beseech you, O Lord, thy grace into our hearts, that we, to whom the incarnation of Christ thy Son was made known by the message of an angel, may by his passion and cross be brought to the glory of his resurrection, through the same Christ our Lord. Amen. And we ask the Holy Spirit for light. Come, O Holy Spirit, fill the hearts of the faithful, and enkindle in them the fire of thy love. Send forth thy Spirit, and they shall be created. And thou shalt renew the face of the earth. O God, who by the light of the Holy Spirit did instruct the hearts of the faithful, grant that in the same Spirit we may be truly wise and ever rejoice in his consolation through Christ our Lord. Amen. And we ask the angels to join us here and give us light. Sanctus, Sanctus, Sanctus Dominus Deus Sabaoth. Pleni sunt caeli et terra, gloria tua, hosanna in excelsis. Benedictus qui venit in nomine Domini, hosanna in excelsis. In the name of the Father, and of the Son, and of the Holy Spirit. Amen. Well, in the Catholic Church, we just celebrated the month of, everyone's just celebrated the month of June, but in the Catholic Church, the month of June is dedicated to the Sacred Heart of Jesus. So, as Father pointed out Sunday in his sermon, the Sacred Heart of Jesus represents most exquisitely the humility of our God. So we don't celebrate pride because pride in any form is one of the seven capital sins. Pride is not a good thing. That doesn't mean we go around beating ourselves up or putting ourselves down, because that's a reverse form of pride. It's false humility is what it's called, because it's still the focus is on me. As long as the focus is on me, that's about pride, okay? When the focus turns to be on God and on our Lord and to give him praise and glory, then we begin to be humble. Well, it's interesting. So after right on the Sacred Heart of Jesus, and then we have the month of July. And the 1st of July was declared by Pope Pius IX to be, for the Universal Church, the Feast of the Most Precious Blood of Jesus. So this month, the entire month of July, is dedicated to the Most Precious Blood of Jesus. We are saved by the blood of the Lamb. So that's what we want to talk about today, is being saved by the blood of the Lamb. And before I jump right into that, I want to talk about a feast day that we celebrated this week, because this week, July the 3rd, we celebrated the feast of St. Thomas the Apostle. Now, what do we all remember about Thomas? Thomas wasn't there on Easter Sunday night to see the Lord Jesus, his resurrected Jesus. He didn't in his resurrected body when Jesus came to the apostles. He was somewhere else. And St. Augustine and St. Thomas Aquinas say, well, that was due to divine providence. And why was that? Because Thomas was going to show us an example. The Lord would use Thomas to give us a great example of faith. So Thomas isn't there. And when he comes and the other apostles tell him, and I'll read this passage to you, the passage for the Feast of St. Thomas is a reading from the Gospel according to John, John 20, 24 through 29. Thomas, called Didymus, one of the 12, was not with them when Jesus came. So the other disciples said to him, "We have seen the Lord." But Thomas said to them, "Unless I see the mark of the nails in his hands, and put my finger into the nail marks, and my hand into his side, I will not believe." Now a week later, the disciples were once again inside, and Thomas was with them. Jesus came, although the doors were locked, and stood in the midst of them and said, "Peace be with you." Then he said to Thomas, "Put your finger here, and see my hands, and bring your hand and put it into my side, and do not be unbelieving, but believe." Thomas answered and said to him, "My Lord and my God." Jesus said to him, "Have you come to believe because you have seen me? Blessed are those who have not seen and have believed." The Gospel of the Lord. Praise to you, Lord Jesus Christ. All praise and glory and honor to the Father, the Son, and the Holy Spirit. And so Thomas is not there so that he can actually make this profession of faith. Jesus is our Lord and our God. He is truly Lord. He is truly God. He is the God-man. So the human soul of Jesus came into existence at the moment of his incarnation, when the angel Gabriel announces to Mary that she's to be the mother of God. That's when the human soul of Jesus comes, that's when his humanity comes into existence. That's when it's created. Okay, so Jesus is man from the first moment of his conception, but he's also God from the first moment of his conception, because when he's conceived, it is the Son of God who unites this humanity to himself. So from the very first moment of his existence, Jesus of Nazareth is not only man, he is also God. Now, was the Son of God always man? No, the Son of God wasn't always man. The human soul of Jesus did not pre-exist the moment of his conception in his mother's womb. So the Son of God became man, but he becomes man at that moment of the incarnation, at the Annunciation, okay? And Jesus is truly God, truly man. So Thomas makes this beautiful profession of faith, "My Lord and my God." He sees now, he sees the Lord, the risen Lord, and yes, he acknowledges him as Lord. And we too should acknowledge Jesus as Lord. We should bow down before him and cry, "My Lord and my God." As John the Evangelist in the book of Revelation, when he sees the Lord Jesus, he falls down as though dead. "I am the Alpha and the Omega, the beginning and the end. I am living. I died, but now I live forevermore." So we thank God for the gift of St. Thomas the Apostle, who, although he wasn't there on Easter Sunday night, a week later makes this tremendous profession of faith for us and tells Thomas and tells us through Thomas that even though Thomas is blessed for having believed because he saw, how much more blessed we who have not seen the risen Lord are because we believe. But that is a grace. Faith is a gift. If you want it, ask for it. If you want to believe, ask the Lord, "My God, I want to believe in you. Increase my faith." That God exists is not an article of faith. It's a self-evident truth. That God exists, even the pagans knew that God existed. Okay? We know that there has to be a God, because nothing comes to be without someone bringing it into being. And order does not come out of chaos unless there's an intelligent being behind it to give order to the chaos. And so we know just from the light of our natural reason, without the gift of faith, that there is a God. But can we know that God is a trinity of persons without faith? Can we know that the second person of the Blessed Trinity really became man? That he died on the cross, really experienced death, but that he was buried, rose from the dead, and ascended into heaven, and now sits at the Father's right hand? Those are all articles of faith, okay? But that God exists is not. So Thomas gives us this beautiful profession of faith, and yes, Jesus Christ is Lord and God. He is our Lord, he is our God, and we worship him as God. So his precious blood. Well, what about his precious blood? What does it mean? What is the meaning of his blood? Well, in 1 Corinthians 10:16, we read, "The cup of blessing which we bless, is it not a participation in the blood of Christ?" And then it goes on, "And the bread that we break, is it not a participation in the body of Christ?" And so we have this reality of the blood of Christ being shed. And why was it shed? Well, in Ephesians, in Paul's letter to Ephesians, Ephesians 2:13, Paul writes, "But now in Christ Jesus, you who were far off have been brought near in the blood of Christ." So Christ's blood redeems us and brings us back. And if we go back to the Old Testament, you know, the Old Testament, remember, the fathers of the church teach us that the New Testament is concealed in the Old Testament. And the Old Testament is actually revealed in the New Testament. So you can't have the old without the new. And the new was already concealed there in the old, because it's all about Christ. It's about the second person of the Blessed Trinity becoming man. And why would he become man? Well, he became man to shed his blood for us, to recapitulate all things in himself, to bring us back to the Father, to reunite us to God. We were estranged to God, from God, by what? Sin. Remember that? Was it G.K. Chesterton once said, you know, the only empirically provable Roman Catholic dogma is original sin. So don't go away. I hear that music. We're going to take a break here. But please share this with all your family and friends and have them join us on Bible with the Barbers on Virgin Most Powerful Radio. 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
0: Now, back to Bible with the Barbers. If you have a question or comment, call 888-526-2151. Here's Terry and Mary Danielle.
1: Welcome back to Bible with the Barbers on this Friday, July the 7th, the first Friday of July. And we always honor the Sacred Heart of Jesus on the first Fridays and make reparation to his Sacred Heart for the outrageous sacrilege and indifference by which he is offended, especially in his real presence in the Most Holy Eucharist and the Blessed Sacrament. We're talking here today about the precious blood of Jesus. The month of July is dedicated to the precious blood of Jesus. You won't be able to call in on this show because this is a pre-recorded show. So we're pre-recording. I won't be available on Friday to do the show live. So we're going to pre-record here. So we want to look at some things that are told to us in the Catechism of the Catholic Church about the blood of Christ. And I want to, we're going to correlate that. I encourage you all to read the Catechism of the Catholic Church and look at the footnotes and look at how much biblical reference there is there. It's just beautiful. It's really beautiful. So in number 610, we have Jesus gave the supreme expression of his free offering of himself at the meal he shared with his apostles on the night of his betrayal, the Last Supper. You can see Matthew 26:20 and 1 Corinthians 11:23. On the eve of his passion, while still free, Jesus transformed this Last Supper with the apostles into the memorial of his voluntary offering to the Father for the salvation of men. And remember, that memorial is not something that I just remember that happened in the past. It's a living memorial, just as the Passover was a living memorial for the Jews, that somehow mystically, by the grace of God, makes present that past moment in the present moment. "This is my body, which is given for you," Jesus said. "This is my blood of the covenant, which is poured out for many for the forgiveness of sins." And that's from Luke 22:19, Matthew 26:28, and also look at 1 Corinthians 5:7. So Jesus said that he takes the bread and the wine, and he says these words over them. Now the church teaches us, and this is since the beginning, that once those words are said over the bread and the wine, there's no more bread and wine existing. That this is really and truly the body, blood, soul, and divinity of our Lord and Savior Jesus Christ. The church believes, and has always believed since the beginning, since the time of the Last Supper, that at that Last Supper, Jesus made his apostles his first bishops who are priests, priests who will carry on his one eternal sacrifice, who will share in his one high priesthood, and who will offer continually this offering that he makes of himself to the Father, so that the victim who immolated himself, although no longer dying, lives for all eternity his act of immolated love. And the lamb who was slain, even though he is not no longer dying in heaven, he bears his scars, and he offers himself perpetually to the Father for us. And then in number 1365 in the Catechism, we read, because it is the memorial of Christ's Passover, the Eucharist is also a sacrifice. The sacrificial character of the Eucharist is manifest in the very words of institution. This is my body, which is given for you. This cup, which is poured out for you, is the new covenant in my blood. Luke 22, 19 and 20. In the Eucharist, Christ gives us the very body which he gave up on the cross, the very blood which he poured out for many for the forgiveness of sins. And again, that's Matthew 26, 28. So he pours out his blood on the cross. He offers up his body as a sacrifice to his Father on behalf of all of us sinners. So when we go to Mass, we need to be very, very attentive to offer ourselves in union with Christ and to offer Christ to the Father. This is our continual offering. And we unite ourselves to that. We unite our whole lives to that. It's not about me. It's about what Christ has done. And by uniting ourselves to Christ, we become transformed into a living image of him. Paul would write, I live now no longer I, but Christ lives in me. This is what we strive for as Christians, and it's not something we can do on our own. We beg God to complete this work in us. As the prayers for the Feast of St. Thomas, it's so beautiful. We ask the Lord that he will complete the work he has begun in us, and that he will not let what he has begun in us be lost on us. I'm trying to follow. I think the prayer was at the prayer over the offering. We render you, O Lord, the service that is your due, humbly imploring you to keep safe your gifts in us, as we honor the confession of the Apostle St. Thomas. And I brought up Thomas because on Monday, July 3rd, we celebrate St. Thomas, the Apostle, who gave his life for Christ. At first, yes, he wasn't going to believe the resurrection unless he could see Jesus, the risen Lord. But when he does see him, he proclaims him, my Lord and my God. And the church prays here, we render you, O Lord, the service that is your due, humbly imploring you to keep safe your gifts in us as we honor the confession of the Apostle St. Thomas and offer you a sacrifice of praise. And the sacrifice of praise is offered through our Lord Jesus Christ. And it is our Lord Jesus Christ. He is the sacrifice of praise. And he offers himself as a sacrifice of praise on behalf of all sinners, on behalf of the whole church. So the church teaches us that we are really cleansed by the blood of Christ. It is his blood that makes us pure. It is his blood that cleanses us from sin. You know, there's no forgiveness of sin without the shedding of blood, it says in the book of Hebrews. So we know that Christ's blood was shed. So, and in Hebrews 9:14, it says, how much more shall the blood of Christ, who through the eternal Spirit offered himself without blemish to God, purify your conscience from dead works to serve the living God? So it's not about works, but the works, as St. James will tell us, are an expression of our faith, but not dead works, works of charity, works that are done, works of service to our neighbor, because Christ came to give his life as a ransom for many and to serve. I did not come to be served, but to serve and to give my life as a ransom for many. And so we serve out of love for Christ, but that his blood, we know that it is his blood that frees us from our sin. It frees us from sin. But with the precious blood of, you were not bought with any diminishable of gold and silver, but with the precious blood of Christ, like that of a lamb without blemish or spot. Peter writes in his first letter, in the first chapter, verse 19, you have been bought and paid for at a price. And what is that price? It's not any diminishable sum of silver and gold. It's the precious blood of our Lord and Savior, Jesus Christ. His blood frees us. His blood gives us life. His blood frees us from sin. And we can live a life free of sin with the help of God's grace. Do we ask Him? Do we ask Him for that grace? Do we beg the Lord to keep us faithful at every moment of every day? Do we ask Him to complete the work He has begun in us, to glorify His name in us, that His kingdom would come and His will be done? Are we living as if we have a finality in this world, or are we living with our hearts fixed there where true joys are, with God in heaven, where we're called to live for all eternity? For all eternity, we're called to live in union with God, but we're called to begin that union with God right here on earth. And St. Paul talks about that in his letters, where he says, I live now, not I, but Christ lives in me. Jesus Christ lives in us through faith and by baptism and the sacraments. He gives us His own life. He gives us a share. We are partakers of the divine nature. We become partakers of the divine nature through baptism and through the sacraments that Jesus Himself established in His church. So we want to make sure that we're walking in the Lord, that we're walking according to His ways, and that we're not falling back into our old ways of sin, and that we're not making excuses and saying, well, you know, yeah, the gospel's kind of hard to live, and Jesus didn't really intend for it. And what was it? Cardinal Ratzinger once was talking to a theologian whom he said, I would describe him as a devout Catholic. And he said, isn't it wonderful that God has imprisoned so many in an erroneous conscience so that He might save some of them? And Cardinal Ratzinger's response to that was, he was writing an article in L'Osservatore Romano in the 1990s, and he said, well, it's bad enough that you would attribute an erroneous conscience to God. I mean, that's bad enough in and of itself. But what he's saying, in essence, is the gospel is an unbearable burden which neither we nor our fathers could bear. Oh, wait. Yeah, there's a passage like that, but it's talking about the old law. When Peter says, you know, yeah, there were all these provisional things in the old covenant that were provisional, like circumcision and the dietary laws and the animal sacrifice laws and having to go to Jerusalem to make the sacrifice. So, you know, those were provisional. And those are the dead works that Paul refers to. Our conscience have been freed from those dead works, but we're not freed from offering the one eternal sacrifice. The sacrifice that takes place of all other sacrifice, the sacrifices of sacrifices, which the whole Old Testament pointed to. It pointed to Christ and His own sacrifice that He would make of Himself, that He would offer Himself. Read Isaiah 53. Who could believe what we have seen, or to whom has the hand of the Lord been revealed? Like a sapling, He grew up before Him. Like a shoot in the parched land. And we found in Him no stately bearing, nothing to make us look at Him. We thought of Him as one despised, rejected by God, smitten by the people, a man of suffering, accustomed to infirmity. And it goes on. But it was our weaknesses that He endured, our sufferings that He bore. It was for our sins that He was crushed. And God was pleased to crush Him in infirmity for us. For us, we have to read carefully the scripture. Every word of the scripture is God's holy word to us. God is speaking to us through His holy scripture. He's teaching us. He's teaching about His love. He's teaching about His desire for union with us, His desire to have us live in communion with Himself. And so we have the blood of Christ. It's you know, the blood of martyrs, it's said by the fathers of the church, is the seed of Christians. Because, first of all, it's Christ's blood that is the seed of Christians. And then when the martyrs shed their blood, they shed it in union with Christ. and all of their blood is mingled with Christ's blood. And the blood is what takes away sin, but it's Christ's blood that takes away sin. If our sacrifice is not united to Christ, it has no meaning. And that's why when we suffer, we want to unite our sufferings to Jesus Christ. Because when we do that, our suffering takes on eternal value. There's great value in suffering. Christ wants us to participate in his salvific work. God loves us so much. I hear that music. Don't go away. We'll be back with more. Please tell your family and friends to join us on Bible with the Barbers and learn more about the precious blood of Jesus Christ and what it means. This is Virgin Most Powerful Radio, and I'll be right back.
0: Now, back to Bible with the Barbers. If you have a question or comment, call 888-526-2151. Here's Terry and Mary Danielle.
1: Welcome back to Bible with the Barbers on this first Friday of July, July 7th. And we are looking at the precious blood of Jesus Christ. In the month of July, we celebrate the precious blood. And where do we get this idea that, you know, without the shedding of blood, there is no forgiveness of sins? Well, we get it from scriptures. Without the shedding of blood, there is no forgiveness of sins. And we have this foreshadowing in the Old Testament, don't we? And what happens in the Old Testament? The Hebrews have been in Egypt for maybe about 400 years, and they're slaves now in Egypt. And so God sends Moses to deliver them, and he tells Moses that they are to have a Passover, where every family will take a lamb from the flock. It has to be a two-year-old male without blemish and no broken bones. They are to slaughter it in the evening twilight, and they are to roast its flesh whole, eat it that night, and put the blood of the lamb on the doorposts and the lintel of their homes, because the angel of the Lord will pass through Egypt that night, executing judgment on all the gods of Egypt. And by that, God went through Egypt and killed all the firstborn. And he said, the angel will see the blood of the lamb on your doorposts and your lintel, and he will pass over you, and your home will be safe. And that's when the Egyptians begged the Israelites to leave. Their firstborn are dying. And so the blood of the lamb is what saved them. And we have in the New Testament this continual reference to Jesus as the blood of the lamb. Jesus is the lamb. The lamb of God. John the Baptist points to Jesus and says, look, there is the lamb of God who takes away the sins of the world, right? So there's the lamb who takes away the sins of the world, and Jesus is that lamb. He's the lamb who takes away the sins of the world. And so we have that foreshadowing in the Old Testament where the lamb was slain, and by slaying a lamb and putting its blood on their doorposts and eating its flesh, they would be delivered from death. And then in the New Testament, Jesus changes bread and wine into his own body and blood, because Jesus is God, and when God speaks the word, it happens. And so when he says, this is my body over the bread, and this is my blood over the chalice, the bread and the wine in the chalice surrender their substance in obedience to God. They're God's creatures. And now they surrender their substance. And although the accidents remain, although it still appears to be bread and wine, it is changed by the power of the Holy Spirit and the words of our Lord Jesus Christ, who is the only high priest who acts in and through every priest who celebrates Holy Mass. And he really changes the bread and wine into the body, blood, soul, and divinity of himself. It becomes our Lord and Savior Jesus Christ. Jesus is not present in the bread and the wine. There are no more bread and wine there after the consecration. He's present under the appearance of bread and wine. It's really our Lord and Savior Jesus Christ in his body, blood, soul, and divinity, risen and glorified and ascended. And he feeds us on his body and blood. And this happens through the church. Christ established a church. And we read in paragraph 766, the church is born primarily of Christ's total self-giving for our salvation, anticipated in the institution of the Eucharist and fulfilled on the cross. The origin and growth of the church are symbolized by the blood and the water that flowed from the open side of the crucified Jesus. Remember on the cross in John 19:34, the soldier pierces his side and blood and water flow out? For it was from the side of Christ as he slept in death on the cross that there came forth the wondrous sacrament of the whole church. So the sacrament of the church comes forth. As Eve was formed from the sleeping Adam's side, so the church was born from the pierced heart of Christ hanging dead on the cross. And that's from one of the fathers of the church, St. Ambrose. And if you go back and read the fathers of the church, you find that the church, Catholic Church, has never done away with those teachings. This is part of the sacred deposit of faith that the church guards very carefully. The early fathers who explained to us what was passed on to them by the apostles so that we could live more fully the truths that Jesus Christ has revealed through his church. And he did establish his church. And in number 1225 of the Catechism, in his Passover, Christ opened to all men the fountain of baptism. He had already spoken of his passion, which he was about to suffer in Jerusalem, as a baptism. Remember he says that, I have a baptism with which to be baptized, and how I am constrained until it is accomplished, with which he had to be baptized. Compare Mark 10:38 and then Luke 12:50. The blood and water that flowed from the pierced side of the crucified Jesus are types of baptism and the Eucharist, the sacraments of new life. Look at John 19:34 and 1 John 5:6-8. From then on, it is possible to be born of water and the Spirit. From John 3:5, remember Jesus told Nicodemus, you must be born of water and Spirit. See where you are baptized. See where baptism comes from. It is, if not from the cross of Christ, from his death. There is the whole mystery. He died for you. In him you are redeemed. In him you are saved. And again, that's from St. Ambrose. See where you are baptized. See where baptism comes from. If not from the cross of Christ, from his death. There is the whole mystery. He died for you. In him you are redeemed. In him you are saved. Yes, there is only one name given under heaven by which we are saved, the name of our Savior, our Lord Jesus Christ. But we participate in his salvific work. He offers us an opportunity to participate so that we too can become means of sanctification and salvation to those around us, because Christ desires for us to share in his work, to share in his glory. He wants us to know how much is his love for us. He wants us to know how much he desires our union with him. And that's why we want to unite all of our sufferings, all of our sufferings to Christ. And so we have the Lamb of God who was slain. And if we read Revelation 5, we have the Lamb standing. Remember, John is there in heaven. And John, they have this scroll, and nobody is found in heaven or on earth who can open the scroll. And John begins to weep because it's desirable. He has this great desire in himself to know what's on the scroll. And the angel says, Do not weep. The Lion of the tribe of Judah has conquered. And then he says, he turns, and between the throne and the four living creatures and among the elders, I saw a lamb standing as though it were slain, with seven horns and seven eyes. And when he had taken the scroll, the four living creatures and the 24 elders fell down before the lamb, each holding a harp in his hand, bowls full of incense, which are the prayers of the saints. And they sang, worthy are you to take the scroll and to open its seals. For you were slain, and by your blood you ransomed men for God, from every tribe and tongue and people and nation, and have made of them a kingdom of priests to our God. And they shall reign on the earth. Worthy is the Lamb who was slain to receive power and wealth and wisdom and might and honor and glory and blessing. And so to him who sits on the throne and to the Lamb be blessing and honor and glory and might forever and ever. And that's all from Revelation 5. So the Lamb is there in heaven, still bearing his scars, still offering himself to the Father as a perpetual offering. The victim who immolated himself is no longer dying. No, he's not dying anymore. But he lives for all eternity, that act of immolated love. And in that act of immolated love, he shed his blood for us. And by shedding his blood for us, he frees us from the power of sin and death so that we can live in the freedom of the children of God, that we can truly live. So truly live in union with God's holy will, which means to live a life free of sin. Now, granted, as I said earlier in the show, G.K. Chesterton once quipped, original sin is the only empirically provable Roman Catholic dogma. We know by looking all around us that the effects of original sin, although original sin is washed away in baptism, we believe because the church teaches it and because Jesus revealed that to his church to reveal to us, we believe that our sins are washed away and original sin is washed away, but the effects are still there. We still have a darkened intellect and a weakened will, so it's easy for us to sin. But Jesus gave the remedy, and the remedy is the sacraments of the church. The sacrament of confession is for those who sin after baptism. Now, we have to confess our mortal sins in the sacrament of baptism, but that's not the only thing we should confess. We can confess our venial sins. Every worthy offering, every worthy reception of the sacrament strengthens our will against sin and strengthens and gives light to our intellect to see things as God sees them. So we want to beg for the Holy Spirit, the fullness of the Holy Spirit, so that our minds and our hearts can be enlightened and we can truly be faithful to the Lord and walk in his ways and not set our hearts on the things of this world. We're not here to live on this earth forever. We have a finality in heaven. We're called to live in union with Christ, right? And remember, Christ is the high priest of the good things to come. He entered once for all into the holy place, taking not the blood of goats and calves, but his own blood, thus securing an eternal redemption. And that's in Hebrews 9, starting at verse 11. And I hear the music. So we're coming up against another break. So don't go away. We'll be back with more. And again, we give thanks to everybody who supports us and to all the radio stations that broadcast us and the social media platforms. Please invite all your friends and family to join us and share the app with everyone.
0: Now back to Bible with the Barbers. If you have a question or comment, call 888-526-2151. Here's Terry and Mary Danielle.
1: Thank you for joining us on Bible with the Barbers. 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You'll know it. And we welcome everyone to listen. This is not just for Catholics, but particularly for Catholics too. We need to build up our faith. We need to know the Lord so that we can be built up in faith every day. We need to say the good things that men need to hear, things that will truly build them up in the Lord. So we need to know the Lord so we can do that. So before the break, we were reading from Hebrews 9 about the blood of Christ. So Paul goes on to write that, you know, Jesus entered once for all into the holy place, taking his own blood, thus securing an eternal redemption. For if the sprinkling of defiled persons with the blood of goats and bulls and with the ashes of a heifer sanctifies for the purification of the flesh, how much more shall the blood of Christ, who through the eternal Spirit offered himself without blemish to God, purify your consciences from dead works to serve the living God? And we've talked about that, the dead works that Paul's referring to here. So it's once for all. It says, therefore, he is the mediator of a new covenant, so that those who are called may receive the promised eternal inheritance. We're looking for an eternal inheritance. We're looking for a heavenly home. Since a death has occurred which redeems them from the transgressions under the first covenant. For where a will is involved, the death of the one who made it must be established. You know, when someone writes a will, you have to, before the will can be executed, there has to be established that the person died. And so, and he goes on, Paul goes on, that the first covenant was ratified with blood. It was ratified with blood. Remember the shedding of blood. It was there. And then Moses declares the commandments of the people, and he took the blood of the calves and the goats with the water and the scarlet wool and the hyssop, and he sprinkled both the book itself and all the people, saying, this is the blood of the covenant which God commanded. And in the same way, he sprinkled with the blood both the tent and all the vessels. Indeed, under the law, almost everything is purified with blood, and without the shedding of blood, there is no forgiveness of sin. Thus, it was necessary for the copies of the heavenly things to be purified with these rites, but the heavenly things themselves with better sacrifices than these. For Christ has entered not into a sanctuary made with hands, a copy of the true one, but into heaven itself, now to appear in the presence of God on our behalf. Nor was it to offer himself repeatedly, as the high priest enters the holy place yearly with the blood not his own, for then he would have had to suffer repeatedly since the foundation of the world. But as it is, he has appeared once for all at the end of the age to put away sin by the sacrifice of himself. And just as it is appointed for men to die once, and after that comes judgment, so Christ, having been offered once to bear the sins of many, will appear a second time, not to deal with sin, but to save those who are eagerly awaiting him. So the blood of Christ was shed once for all. Well, then why do Catholics have this mass where they say that this is the sacrifice of Calvary? And again, we don't believe that Jesus is dying again. We believe that that one eternal sacrifice that Christ offered, because he is God, and as we read in the book of Revelation, the Lamb is still standing in heaven before the Father, and he still bears his scars. The victim who immolated himself lives for all eternity that act of immolated love, not by continually dying, but in his risen, ascended, glorified state. He still offers the living memorial of what he did once for all on the cross. And it is only through his blood that sin is forgiven. Only God has the power to forgive sins. Yes, we believe that. And we believe that through the church, Jesus Christ acts in and through his priests. In the Mass, when the priest says the words of institution at the Holy Eucharist, at the Mass, to institute the Blessed Sacrament, the Holy Eucharist, the body, blood, soul, and divinity of Jesus Christ under the appearance of bread and wine, he doesn't say, this is the body of Jesus, this is the blood of Jesus. He says, this is my body. And we believe that by the power of the Holy Spirit, it is Jesus Christ, the eternal high priest, who acts in and through every priest that is duly ordained and has received the sacrament of holy orders, to confect the Holy Eucharist and to make present to us that one eternal sacrifice, so that at the Mass, time and space don't exist, but that we are united to that moment when Christ died on the cross, and we are true witnesses of his death, but we're also united to heaven, where the Lamb is in heaven offering himself continually to the Father. Christ died once for all, and yet that sacrifice goes on for eternity, in the sense that Christ continually makes of himself a perpetual offering in heaven. Not that he's dying on the cross, but that he still bears his scars. And in the sacrament of confession, when the priest says the words of absolution, he doesn't say, Jesus absolves you. He says, I absolve you. How can he say that? Because we believe that by the power of the Holy Spirit, by the power of the high priest, Jesus Christ, it is Jesus Christ himself who acts in and through his priesthood, the priesthood that he established at the Last Supper when he established the Eucharist, to perpetuate the Eucharist, so that his sacrifice would be present to every single generation that would come, so that no one would be without access to the sacrifice of Christ and without access to do what he commanded us in John 6. Unless you eat the flesh of the Son of Man and drink his blood, you have no life in you. For my flesh is real food and my blood is real drink. He who eats my flesh and drinks my blood lives in me and I in him, and I will raise him up on the last day. It is only through Jesus Christ, through his body, blood, soul, and divinity, through his blood shed for us, and in the Eucharist, and again, we don't come to the Eucharist unworthily. We're warned about that in Paul's letter to the Corinthians in chapter 11, where he talks about those who eat the blood of the Lord without discernment and eating condemnation unto themselves. We have to discern the body of the Lord. We have to be recognizing that Christ is, whoever eats this bread or drinks this cup of the Lord is in an unworthy manner will be guilty of profaning the body and blood of the Lord. Profaning. Of killing. So we don't receive the Eucharist in the state of mortal sin. If we're conscious of mortal sin, we don't receive the Holy Eucharist. We go to confession first. We confess our sins to the Lord. We make ourselves as worthy as we can, and then we ask the Lord to give us the graces that are lacking in us, because we're just creatures and he is God. And there will be much lacking, but he is more than happy to help the weak and the little. He's more than happy to reach down to us. In that, the unworthy manner, receiving the Eucharistic communion can be an act of sacrilege and self-condemnation if done in the state of serious sin. For Paul, to sin against the body and blood in this way is to be liable for the Lord's violent death. Okay, so we need to discern the body and blood of the Lord in the Eucharist. And if we have discerned that, we need to pray for the grace to believe that it's really him. It's not a symbol. It's not just bread of fellowship. It's not just pointing to Christ in heaven. It's not transignification. It's not just transfinalization. It's not consubstantiation. Jesus is not present in the bread and the wine. That's very careless language to say Jesus is in the bread and the wine. No, he's not. He's present under the appearance of bread and wine. The bread and wine no longer exist. Only the accidents remain. Only the appearances of bread and wine remain. It is truly the risen, glorified, ascended body, blood, soul, and divinity of our Lord and Savior Jesus Christ that we receive in the Holy Eucharist. And so, yes, we ask God for the grace to be free of all mortal sin, and we go to confession on a frequent and regular basis, not necessarily because we think we're committing mortal sins, but because every

or even the gluttony on holidays. You know, it's like, oh, well, it's a holiday. Eat, drink, and be merry. Well, Thomas More was at a king's banquet, King Henry VIII's banquet one time. He'd been invited, and he was there, and there was a young man that he knew, and the young man was just having a great old time, eating too much, drinking too much. And he said, Thomas, enjoy yourself. This is the king's banquet. And Thomas said, we must always be prepared for death. We never know when it's coming. He said, oh, death, I'll worry about that tomorrow. And Thomas was like, well, I'm worried about it today. So I'll be moderate in my eating and drinking, even at this king's banquet. I won't be eating just for the sake of it gratifying my palate. I will exercise the discipline. And so about a month later, a mutual friend came to Thomas to tell him that this young man had died. And Thomas said, how did he die? And he said, you don't want to know, Thomas. And he said, no, I want to know. No, Thomas, you don't want to know. No, I want to know. No, you don't want to know. And he said, yes, I do. Well, Thomas, his horse went over the side of the bridge, and the last words out of his mouth were to curse God. We need to start today to change our life and orient ourselves toward God. Don't put it off till tomorrow. We don't know if tomorrow's going to come. There's no time like the present. Seize the day. Seize the moment. Live for Christ now. We might not have tomorrow. The precious blood of our Lord and Savior Jesus Christ come down upon us all and wash us clean. And may we honor his body, blood, soul, and divinity really present in the most holy sacrament of the altar, the Holy Eucharist. And everyone, even non-Catholics, are welcome to come into the church and spend time with our Lord and Savior Jesus Christ really present, body, blood, soul, and divinity, hidden in the Eucharist under the appearance of bread. Thank you for joining us on Bible with the Barbers. Thank you, thank you, thank you. Keep us in your prayers and sacrifices. If you can make a donation, please make a donation. And join us again next week on Bible with the Barbers and on Virgin Most Powerful Radio. And let all your friends and family and everyone know that we're here.

0: Welcome to the Truth and Justice Show. Terry Barber here on Friday. We usually have Friday with the Fathers with Joshua Charles. He's on the road. So our good friend William Albright is going to fill in. William, thanks for joining us, my friend.
1: Hey, Terry, brother. Thrilled and pumped to be with you, brother.
0: Well,
1: how you doing, my friend?
0: I'm blessed by the best, and so are you, buddy.
1: Hey, brother, I am incredibly blessed.
0: Yep.
1: Happy to be here with you, my friend. Yep. I love it. Just a jam-packed theology day. We're going to have a great time, my friend.
0: I love it. Well, today we're going to be talking about the Holy Eucharist and the Fathers of the Church. And this is something, as a convert to the Catholic faith, I'm going to assume the Fathers had played somewhat of a role in helping you become Catholic, like 99% of the converts I know. So we'll talk about that. But before we get to all of the good things, I mean, the gospel for today and the Sheen quote, I want to remind everybody the beatification of Archbishop Sheen, the September 24th date is set, 2 p.m. in the afternoon in St. Louis. We're half filled within 1 week. We're half filled of people coming to that event. Bishop Joseph Strickland will be joining us on that trip to Peoria from St. Louis. We'll be at the beatification together. It'll be a great fun. If you want to join us, this is what they asked me to say, and I'll say it right here. Because then, your $300 deposit for doing this will reserve your spot. You get 3 nights at the Embassy Suites, and also you get an airport shuttle from the hotel to the airport, because we're only about 6 minutes away from the hotel and about 15 minutes from the beatification ceremony. You get breakfast, dinner, coach ride with a bus that has air conditioning and bathrooms for the trip to Peoria. Bishop Strickland will be saying Holy Mass. You can even go to confession to the priests that are on board with us. So if you want more information, go to vmpr.org or call us at 877-526-2151. The girls upstairs are going to be happy I said that. All right. Now let's get to the gospel, William, today. This is a great gospel. To me, the Second Vatican Council calls the Eucharist the source and summit of the Christian life. I love that line because that's what it is. So, William, do you have the gospel in front of you? If not, I'll read it. And then
1: I sure do. I definitely
0: I'd rather
1: do.
0: Have you.
1: In fact,
0: I do more proactive stuff. Why don't you read that gospel and then give us a little commentary on that gospel, please?
1: Absolutely. Let's open it up. I want to open up a good rendering of it. So we'll begin right here.
0: Yes.
1: Here it is. And we'll begin one verse earlier where it's verse 51, John chapter 6, 51.
0: Yes.
1: I am the living bread which came down from heaven. If anyone eats this bread, he will live forever. And the bread that I shall give is my flesh, which I shall give for the life of the world. Mm. The Jews therefore quarreled among themselves, saying, how can this man give us this flesh to eat? Then Jesus said to them, most surely I say to you, unless you eat the flesh of the Son of Man and drink his blood, you have no life in you. Whoever eats my flesh and drinks my blood has eternal life, and I will raise him up on the last day. For my flesh is food, is true food, and my blood is true drink. He who eats my flesh and drinks my blood abides in me and I in him. As the living Father sent me and I live because of the Father, so he who feeds on me will live because of me. This is the bread which came down from heaven, not as your fathers ate the manna and died. He who eats this bread will live forever. And these things he said in the synagogue as he taught in Capernaum. I love it. I love it, Terry.
0: I'm pumped, man. Praise God. Yeah, this is great.
1: Praise the Lord.
0: And William, what I want you to give us a little commentary, but also make it personal about how you, let's just say, before you became Catholic, when you read that whole chapter of John, did it make any sense to you as a Protestant? And then how did the light turn on to say, oh my goodness, I missed that?
1: Yeah, to be very clear, when I was a Protestant, I was a Reformed Protestant for quite a while, it didn't. I would have to pick and choose what verses I wanted to rip out of context, and I couldn't truly read the Gospel of St. John in the proper way and understand it the way it was meant to be understood. Mm-hmm. And really, the one thing that always grated me, though, I got to say, Terry, the one thing that always grated me, brother, was that I knew what a few of the early church fathers said. I really didn't dive in deep into them on this topic, but I knew what Luther taught, and Luther interpreted the bread of life discourse in a literal manner.
0: That's right.
1: You know, Luther always believed the Eucharist was the body, body and blood of Christ, albeit he had a defective Eucharistic theology. He still believed so.
0: Yep.
1: So it always grated at me that, Luther believed it. You know, he got that wrong. But then when I began to read the early church fathers, and then I really began to read the text, the only way it can make any sense at all, Terry, I got to be honest, the only way is if you read it as the way Catholics do today.
0: Yeah.
1: But they've read it like that all throughout history, because the early church was the Catholic Church. It is the Catholic Church today, one and the same church throughout history.
0: Beautiful. And that's what I want to get into later in the show, about what the fathers had to teach about the Holy Eucharist. And what I really want to bring about is what the significance of the fathers of the church. Why are they so important to us as a Catholic church? So I want you to get into that. But I want to bring the smartest guy into the room right now, Archbishop Fulton Sheen. Full Sheen ahead here at Virgin Most Powerful Radio. And I picked a quote from the quotable Sheen, and I think it would resonate with you. Truth, the topic. He says, "It's easy to find the truth. It's hard to face it, and harder still to follow it."
1: Oh, yeah.
0: Now, William, I'm a cradle Catholic. The truth, I got the fullness of the faith fed to me by my Baltimore Catechism.
1: Praise the Lord.
0: Yeah, I mean, I had great parents who taught me the faith. Rose, I mean, in other words, it was spoon-fed to me, but not you. You had to figure it all out. So I just want to ask you, that was that a question in your mind? Because I think it is, that you were wanting the truth to take you wherever the truth took you. In other words, you had that attitude that said, "I just want to know what the truth is." Is that a fair statement about you?
1: 100%. And the one thing that it really was on my mind for a while, I had read St. Ignatius of Antioch years before I became Catholic.
0: Wow.
1: And the way that I had to reinterpret and unfortunately, be honest with you in the audience, butcher St. Ignatius of Antioch was something that really bothered me a lot. But ultimately, here's the one thing people don't realize. Calvin said that we couldn't trust any of the writings of St. Ignatius of Antioch. He thought they were all pretty much fabrications. Mm-hmm. So a Protestant really cannot read the fathers in a fair manner. And if they do read them in a fair manner, they're going to have to come to a number of conclusions. Conclusion number one, they all got it wrong. And then you're going to have to argue that they all apostatized very early.
0: Right.
1: And if you go down that road, Terry, you're in a big bind because these church fathers gave you the Bible, the canon of scripture, they gave it to you. So if they apostatized early on, well, then the canon is an issue. Maybe there's a few books that don't belong in the New Testament, or a few that were left out. You run into all kinds of problems when you reject the early church fathers, but they're very important, as you brought forward. And when I realized how important they were, I mean, these are the earliest interpreters of the Bible. Mm-hmm. These are the earliest ones. They interpret sacred scripture. They preserve the writing. I mean, look, the more and more I began to study and realize, okay, we've got the Bible today, because a lot of these incredible priests, monks, deacons, bishops, they tirelessly translated, they tirelessly copied these manuscripts, and they come down to us today because of their great work. Well, it should be valuable to me what they believe. And these men were not just any kind of ordinary men. You're talking about disciples of the apostles. St. Ignatius, he knew St. John, taught and trained by him. And then you can go a little further, and you go a generation removed to get to St. Irenaeus, who learned from St. Polycarp, who was taught by St. John. And these are early figures that are immersed in the world of the Bible. They knew the apostles, who walked with our Lord, the eyewitnesses, and they're the bridge between the apostles and us. So they're very important. And when I began to read and study and realize, my goodness, they're teaching Catholic things, that was tough to deal with. That was really hard. And I got to be honest with you, Terry, it took me a while, because the one thing that I could have never imagined, Terry, I would have never imagined I'd become Catholic. That's the one thing I could never imagine, ever.
0: You know, William, when I hear you speak, over the 48 years that I've been involved in apostolic Catholic evangelization,
1: praise the Lord,
0: I can talk about the Scott Hahns, the Tim Staples, I can give a number of converts it's almost like the same message you gave just now, they said the same thing.
1: Yeah.
0: And what I want to get, and when we come back from the break, talk a little bit more about, we read the Fathers of the Church on Fridays with Joshua Charles, and he reads right from the letters. And you go, yeah. Are you kidding me? This can be applied right now. This sermon fits me. It's a sermon during Lent. And you're going, wait a minute. It's 1,500 years ago this was written. And it just shows me the beauty of our apostolic church.
1: It really does. It's incredible.
0: Yeah, it is. And so when we come back, we want to do that. Also, just to remind everybody, William has his show, Jesus 911, every day, Monday through Friday. And I thank him for taking the responsibility to do that. And I got to tell you, I've had very good responses from our listeners. William is very well read, and he really does a good job teaching you the faith. And this is exactly what the church needs today, is people to be high information Catholics. And I want to encourage you to check out his show Monday through Friday. You can check all the podcasts by going to vmpr.org. In addition to that, William, how can people talk to you directly on your website, please?
1: Yeah, they can head on over to www.patristicpillars.com, find out everything that I'm working on. And of course, they can find out very soon. They're going to be a list of guests that we're going to have on as we are live every Monday through Friday, 11 a.m. Central Time to 12 p.m. Central Time. They'll be able to check out who are you going to be bringing on, and we're going to have some phenomenal guests.
0: I love it. I'm going to say it now, William. We're too blessed to be stressed. We're too anointed to be disappointed. And if hope was money, both of us would be billionaires, because our hope is in Jesus Christ. Stay with us, family. We'll be right back with more to inspire you to fall deeper in love with Jesus and his church. Welcome back to the Truth and Justice Show. We have William Albright here. He's an expert, on the fathers of the church, spiritual warfare, very knowledgeable Catholic convert. And William, what grabs me right now is you just read in the last segment, John 6, and you talked a little bit about, you know, as a Protestant, how you read that. And then I wanted to have you give an opportunity to teach our listeners the early church understanding of the Holy Eucharist and how the church understood what we heard in the New Testament, the breaking of the bread, and how the early church was consistent to what we teach, you know, in the 21st century about the Holy Eucharist.
1: Yeah, great point that you bring up there. Now, to be very clear, from the very beginning, the early church taught that this truly is the body, blood, soul, and divinity of our Lord. You don't have anyone you're going to encounter. And to be very clear, Terry, you don't have anyone you're going to encounter in the church denying it. In fact, the one thing that blew me away, now I had read it before, Terry, but when I began to study the Catholic faith as an evangelical, as a Protestant, I began to dive in. I said, okay, I'm going to return to St. Ignatius of Antioch, and I'm going to just read them. In fact, I remember buying the book. I probably still have it somewhere back there. It's the whole book and all his letters. I've said, I'm going to dive in and read them. But I don't want to read them with a Protestant commentary or even a Catholic one. I want to read the letters for myself. And when I began to read, my goodness, Terry said, wow, how can you understand this in any other way than a literal way? That being when he writes, they abstain from the Eucharist. Now, what is St. Ignatius doing? He is pointing to those Gnostics that don't believe in the physical. They didn't believe in the incarnation. So he's saying they abstain from the Eucharist. Now, what do Catholics say about the Eucharist? It is truly the flesh of Christ, the body, blood, and soul, and divinity. And he says they don't partake of it. Why not? Because they do not confess the Eucharist is the flesh of our Savior, Jesus Christ. Boom, right there, you have it. We as Catholics believe it is the body, the somaticos, the whole body, blood, soul, and divinity of our Lord. And you've got a man, an incredible bishop who was taught and trained by Apostle St. John, telling you, well, these heretics, they don't believe in the incarnation because they don't believe in it. They don't believe the Eucharist really is the body of Christ. That hit me like a ton of bricks when I began to look at it from a Christological perspective.
0: Yes.
1: You're talking about a direct disciple of the apostles, Terry.
0: Yes.
1: You're talking about a direct disciple who's telling you the Eucharist is the flesh of Christ. As a Protestant, as an evangelical, right away that removes the element of symbolism.
0: Yes.
1: It cannot be symbolic.
0: Can't be both.
1: Otherwise, then correcting their Christological error wouldn't make any sense, Terry.
0: It makes sense to me.
1: Yeah, it really does. Right there is an enormous. That's enormous, Terry. Because for me, that hit me hard. I said, okay, we got him. To kind of read that with the Protestant lenses was not possible. It was not possible. Then I began to read more. I began to dive in more. And it just, it really hits you like a ton of bricks going through century after century. And really, really, that does hit you like a ton of bricks. You stop and you realize what's going on. Every century after him, I move on to St. Irenaeus.
0: There you go.
1: Who, look at that, taught and trained by Bishop Polycarp. But who on earth is Bishop Polycarp? He was taught and trained by St. John. But here's the thing. These are men, Terry.
0: Yes.
1: These are men who walked with the apostles, who saw the bodily risen Jesus. Who would have known better than these men as to what the Bible's teaching? And they tell you very clearly, look at what they tell you. And then we go to St. Cyril of Jerusalem, who, as everybody knows him, from the catechetical lectures. Now, what are those? Another name for those are the mystagogical lectures. Now, the catechetical lectures were the standard. I mean, think about top-notch catechesis to be when you were either becoming a Catholic or you were already Catholic. You would read the catechetical lectures to sharpen you in your faith.
0: Yep.
1: Well, look at what St. Cyril says. Do not regard the bread and wine as simple elements. And then he goes onward to note, they are the body and the blood of Christ. That language, I remember reading that. And I remember realizing that is language that really ultimately I cannot agree with as a Protestant. I couldn't. But if I couldn't agree with that, Terry, then there's a big problem. Because in my mind, let me tell you a little bit of background. A lot of people don't know. They're going to know now. One of my favorite movie series of all times, the trilogy of Back to the Future. That's one of my all-time favorites, man. I love Michael J. Fox. I love Christopher Lloyd. Great film series. So I remember playing a scenario in my head. After reading St. Ignatius, St. Irenaeus of Lyon, St. Clement of Alexandria, and Pope St. Clement of Rome, and on, I remember thinking in my head, Terry, you know, what if by some wild scenario, I had a DeLorean, and that DeLorean time-traveled, but I time-traveled and I broke down in the time of the apostles.
0: Right after
1: our Lord had returned to heaven. Mm-hmm. Our Lord had bodily ascended to heaven, and I am looking around for a church, an ecclesia, to attend.
0: Sure.
1: Well, in my mind, I'm thinking, any church that I'm going to attend, they're going to be teaching this about the Holy Eucharist, that it truly is the body, blood, and soul, and divinity of our Lord. Anywhere I went, it didn't matter if I broke down in Rome. It didn't matter if I broke down in Corinth. It didn't matter if I broke down in some part of the Syriac world. Everywhere I'm going to go, all around the world, they're all going to be teaching right there from the pulpit that our Lord is truly bodily present, body, blood, soul, and divinity in the Eucharist. Mm-hmm. And there's not a church around that would resemble the teachings of a Protestant church.
0: Wow.
1: That hit me like a ton of bricks.
0: It has to.
1: That in history, you don't have Protestantism. You have Catholicism. You go wherever you go. And not only that, Terry, I mean, we're talking about the Eucharist today, but we can toss a lot more in. We can toss the fact that they're praying for the dead there
0: at
1: Mass.
0: Exactly.
1: Yeah, they believe in purgatory. They believe things about Mary that our modern day friends don't believe. That's the Catholic Church, my friend.
0: That's it. I add the communion of saints in there too. I mean, this is something that Protestants are going to say, wait a minute, it's all there. So here's my question, William. Do you have some quotes from the fathers that are direct quotes about the belief in the real presence? So you can go and say, yeah, I know you do. I'm setting you up to hit a home run right now, brother, because I'll tell you, the fathers have it all there. So let's hear about it.
1: Yeah, they most definitely do. The one that we read earlier was St. Ignatius, but there's so many others that are amazing. Indeed, one of my all-time favorite ones you can read from St. Justin the Martyr.
0: Oh,
1: he's writing in the 100s, man. Think about it. He's writing in the 100s. We're not talking about a theological opinion from the 2000s. We're talking about the 100s, and it's in his first Apologia. I want you to hear the language, and I want, because I know we've definitely got evangelicals tuning in. We want them to come to the fullest, Terry.
0: Of course we do. Come on.
1: Want them. We want them to come home.
0: Yeah.
1: We love them. Jesus loves you.
0: Amen.
1: Jesus loves you and wants you home. So we tell them, we want you to hear. Mm-hmm. We want you to hear with an open heart.
0: Right.
1: Look at what this incredible theologian, philosopher, scholar says. For not as common bread and common drink do we receive these. Oh, okay. They're not common or common drink or bread. But in like manner, as Jesus Christ, our Savior, having been made flesh by the word of God, had both flesh and blood for our salvation. So likewise have we been taught that the food which is blessed by the prayer of his word and from which our blood and flesh is transmutated, are nourished, is the flesh and blood of that Jesus who was made flesh. For the apostles in the memoirs, talking about the Gospels, composed by them, which are called Gospels, and have thus delivered unto us what was enjoined upon them, that Jesus took bread, and when he had given thanks, said, do this in remembrance of me, this is my body. And after the same manner, having taken the cup and given thanks, said, this is my blood, and gave it to them alone. There you have it right there, Terry.
0: Yeah.
1: It is not common bread, not common drink, but he tells you right there, that is the flesh and blood of Jesus, who was made flesh, he was made incarnate, meaning don't go to the Eucharist thinking you're getting common food and common drink. But I have to be honest with you, Terry, when I read that, I was part of a church that did believe that that was common. That was just common. In fact, I'm not happy at all to say that at all to this day, but you know, the common thing that we partook of were crackers and grape juice.
0: I believe it.
1: And that today, I look at that today, and that is the height of blasphemy. I have to be honest with you, Terry. I don't say that to mean that our evangelical friends are, you know, we're not saying you're hellbound, but we're saying a lot of them don't know better.
0: Of course not.
1: A lot of them don't know better. And let me tell you, you're not going to find any writer anywhere in antiquity handing out cracker or grape juice or arguing that this is mere symbolism. It doesn't exist in the early church, Terry.
0: William, when you came to that understanding, I'm sure you met with some of your fellow members of the church to say, hey, this is what I'm experiencing. This is what I'm learning. Can you, did they come to you and say, William, you're nuts. You're stop reading this stuff. Stop doing, or did any of them realize that you were onto something, or were they just not supportive at all when you told them what you were going to be doing?
1: Terry, it's been over 20 years.
0: Oh my God.
1: And I remember it like yesterday.
0: Wow.
1: I'm not even lying.
0: Tell me about
1: it. I remember like yesterday. I can even tell you the words. Now, of course, it was a big deal to the congregation. We gathered. I can even tell you the name of the restaurant. We gathered at a large restaurant, private room, large, enormous table where a lot of people of the congregation gathered. They sat down.
0: Yeah.
1: And I can tell you right now,
0: I
1: remember before the gathering, Terry,
0: tell me.
1: Before the gathering, I remember I had gone to a local bookstore and I had bought it. This is not it. I'm just giving you an example. Yeah. I had bought me a Dewey Reams Catholic Bible.
0: Oh, yeah. Great. Great.
1: And I put the Bible on the table there.
0: Yeah.
1: And I put my hand on it and I'm ready to defend the faith. And I can tell you right away, the words of the pastor, and the Lord is my witness, knows that I am not lying.
0: Yeah, what did he say?
1: The pastor pointed to that Bible and said, that is not of God.
0: What?
1: I'm not even
0: Seriously?
1: Joking with you.
0: Is this but microphone is- on?
1: Oh Terry, gosh. That is, I'm gonna shock you. That is what made me an apologist.
0: Yeah.
1: Because before that, I had no intention of becoming one.
0: Yeah.
1: But when he uttered those words, I said, I'm going to make it my lifelong goal to defend this truth.
0: What a great story.
1: To defend that truth, but I'll never forget those words. No, they were not supportive at all. It was pretty tough. And to be honest, the majority of my former friends are no longer friends.
0: Wow.
1: Because really, really, to become Catholic is pretty much, it was one of the worst things that could be done, according to evangelicals. But I tell you one thing, Terry, I don't regret any of it.
0: No.
1: I don't regret any of it. I truly began to live as the Bible tells you, in terms of partaking of the Holy Eucharist. And look, a beautiful story, a beautiful, beautiful one. In about a week and a half, my baby girl, my little daughter, will have her first communion.
0: That's awesome.
1: And I could have never imagined, Terry, back then, oh, well over 20 years ago, well, back when I had hair back then, Terry, I could have never imagined two things.
0: Yeah.
1: Number one, I could have never imagined ever becoming Catholic.
0: Oh, yeah.
1: Or imagine my child also ever partaking of communion. But I'll tell you right now, here's the amazing thing. In the early church, and these words are going to hit like a ton of bricks for our Protestant friends.
0: Yeah.
1: In the early church, if you didn't believe the Eucharist was the body and blood and soul divinity of Jesus, you weren't part of the church.
0: Wow. Yeah, simple as that.
1: Part of the church. Simple as that. You were not part of the church. Simple as that. You were branded a heretic. You had a low view of Christology. Hmm. And to be very clear, who to know better about the Bible than the very men who were eyewitnesses,
0: well
1: Terry?
0: Said. Oh, yeah. Amen to that. When we come back, we'll talk more about the fathers of the church and the Holy Eucharist. And also, many times over the years, people who would not come to become Catholic came back and changed their view. I'd like to hear if you have any friends like that. Stay with us. Oh, yeah. We'll be right back. Welcome back to Friday with the Fathers, the Truth and Justice Show. Joshua Charles usually is here, but man, William Albright is filling in, and boy, I'm loving it. Don't forget his Jesus 911 show Monday through Friday on Virgin Most Powerful Radio. William, I'm listening to you, and I got a big grin on my face, but it doesn't take much to get me pumped. But when I hear someone tell me their story of how they came into the church and the price that you paid, because everybody wants to have friends, okay? I mean, that's just natural. Oh, and yeah. And the idea of coming into the Catholic Church alienated you from a vast amount of friends. Now, I got to think that's very difficult. But my question to you is, 20 years later, have you run into any of these guys, these former friends, who have come to a metanoia of their own conversion, and said, you know what, William, 20 years ago when I saw you, I thought you were nuts, but you know what? I'm beginning to see the light. Have you run into anybody like that?
1: I really have. I have run into a good amount that have done that. I got to tell you one thing, Terry.
0: Tell me.
1: Usually the people that you would never imagine as well, but then I stop and I think, hold on. If I think, well, I would have never imagined they'd become Catholic. What did they think about me? Yeah. They probably would have thought the same. And look at where I am today. I am a fully practicing Catholic. Yeah. Many of them that I would sit down with, Terry, and we'd go back and forth for hours after I had become Catholic. Sure. And they were just stuck in their ways. Well, let me tell you one thing. You open up your heart and the Lord will work in anyone's life.
0: Amen.
1: In any and everyone's life. And I've run into quite a few that have gone from being very anti-Catholic.
0: Wow.
1: And yes, I mean anti-Catholic, because there is a possibility of being a Protestant and not being so anti-Catholic, and they've become very, very, very devout Catholics.
0: Yes.
1: I've run into so many of them, and I'm going to shock you. The last person I ran into, who I hadn't talked to in over 10 years, I remember, it had been 10 years, and the last time we had spoken, we went back and forth, I think, for about 3-4 hours just in the Holy Eucharist. And I ran into him not long back, We began talking. To my astonishment, he was going through OCIA.
0: Wow.
1: And I was wondering, I said, okay, what was it? And he put forward, not immediately after we dialogued, he told me, but a few months after.
0: Yeah.
1: I decided to catalog every occurrence of the Eucharist in the Bible, go over it, read it, and then read what the early church fathers have to say about it. And he said, I couldn't fight anymore. I said, wait, hold on. I said, what do you mean you couldn't fight anymore? So, well, I was fighting it. Mm-hmm. I was fighting it for the longest time.
0: I bet.
1: And I gather it. I understand that, because, Terry, it really takes a lot. Mm-hmm. I've run into people who lamentably, and this is lamentable, tell me, I want to be Catholic. I can't do it because of this, and this. I said, well, hold on. What do you mean? Well, you know, I might lose my position here. I might lose my job here. My wife wouldn't be so happy. And I remind them, St. Paul gave it all up.
0: Yes.
1: He knew that he was going to a certain death, Terry.
0: Yeah.
1: How did he know? He was part of the ones killing people, persecuting the church. Yes. He knew for sure he was going to his martyrdom. But for him, coming to Jesus, coming to the fullness, meant more than anything else. You've got to follow your heart. You got to follow your conscience. Man. Because, look, here's the one thing that also has got to blow you away. When you look in early church history, and I'm glad we have a chance to talk about the fathers today.
0: Yeah.
1: Here's the amazing thing. If you think about the Syriac part of the world, then you think of the Greek-speaking, let me give you a few names, in the Greek-speaking world. Early on, let's toss out the name St. John Chrysostom, Titan, the golden mouth one.
0: Yeah.
1: Then we go to the Latin world. Let me just toss out St. Ambrose, phenomenal Latin father. And then we're going to go to the Syriac part of the world. We're going to toss out the name of a Titan. He's a doctor of the church, the great St. Ephraim, the deacon. And we're talking about three different fantastic, phenomenal figures, so far apart from one another, but all of them teaching that the Eucharist truly does become body, blood, and soul, and divinity of our Lord, all in different parts of the world. That right there is the heart of it, Terry, that in the Catholic world, Catholicos universal, in the Catholic world, everywhere you go, they're teaching this, meaning I don't care if your DeLorean would crash in the Syriac part of the world. I don't care if your DeLorean would crash in Corinth. Right. I don't care if your DeLorean would crash in Milan. Wherever you're going, they're all teaching this about the Eucharist.
0: Yep, I love
1: everywhere.
0: It. I love it. William, I got to tell you again, after so many years, I used to get people calling me up and they'd say, hey, I used to be in the seminary with Dr. Scott Hahn or some other Protestant. Wow. And I'm beginning to study the Catholic faith. Scott said, if I called you, you would send me some of his material. Ken Hensley and dozens of these guys. And I would always send them the recordings. And every single one of them became not just a Catholic in the Catholic Church, but an apologist. And they were out, you know, converting other people. And so I think, William, it's so powerful that you as a convert, and I've seen this over and over again, you guys are renewing the Catholic Church, just like Henry Newman, the Oxford movement. I think there's another movement going on, brother, that this bald-headed old man has seen for 47 years or 48 years of watching it. And I want to shift, if I can, because you made those the last statements, the three fathers, that just should solidify anybody's opinion on the fathers and the Holy Eucharist. But what I wanted to bring up, when I think it applies to all of us baptized Catholics, is what the church teaches regarding receiving Holy Communion in the state of sanctifying grace. And I know Corinthians chapter 11, verse 27 states, whoever therefore eats the bread or drinks the cup of the Lord in an unworthy manner will be guilty of profaning the body and blood of our Lord. I'd like to ask you now that you've really demonstrated to us that the fathers teach that the real presence. Now, for us Catholics, because I don't think enough catechesis has been done on prepping people who receive every Sunday, including myself, how serious we have to be when we receive Holy Communion and being in the state, because the Bible condemns those who go to Holy Communion and are living in objective mortal sin. Your thoughts about this?
1: Now, the one thing that I hear very often, Terry, and I'm going to tell you, we're going to have to tackle this. This is a phenomenal question. Very often, I've had people, and lamentably so, that are cafeteria Catholics that will tell me, well, I go and I partake, and I read 1 Corinthians 11 to them, and they'll tell me, like, I'm alive. Nothing happened to me. I said, hold on. This is what you're not understanding is not everybody's going to fall over dead, but it is spiritually dangerous for you. It is spiritually dangerous. If you are in conscious mortal sin, you don't take communion.
0: That's it.
1: Don't do it. Yep. Now, do you want to get a blessing? Do you want to pray and what have you? Do it. But you got to get to confession. This is why our Lord left the sacramental confession. This is why St. Paul tells you this is a ministry of reconciliation, meaning our Lord gave this ministry to us. Well, we forgive in prosopo, in person of Christ, but to receive unworthily. Terry, I need to emphasize this is not something merely neutral or, I won't do it again. It isn't good. And I'm going to tell you why. Number one, if you're in conscious mortal sin, don't do it. The other flip side is, why can our evangelical friends not partake? Well, I'm going to tell you why as well, because if you read 1 Corinthians 11, Paul tells you, number one, if you eat and drink unworthily, you're going to be guilty of profaning the body and the blood.
0: Amen.
1: But then he tells you, examine yourself. And here is where you're going to be blown away.
0: Tell me.
1: For anyone who eats and drinks without discerning, but this here's where a little bit of Greek is so helpful. Discerning means recognizing. It's the Greek word diakrino. It literally means you've got to recognize and you've got to realize you truly are partaking of Christ's body. And if you don't believe in that, well, you're partaking judgment upon yourself. So number one, if you're in mortal sin, spiritually dangerous. If you're an evangelical who doesn't believe, spiritually dangerous as well. Unworthy manner is not about being personally perfect. Nobody's going to be that way till we get to heaven.
0: That's right.
1: Nobody. But it's about being in serious sin. And we're told you'd be guilty of the body and blood. I got to tell you one thing, Terry. I have never read anywhere, and I made it a point of my early on when I first converted, to look all throughout the Bible Where on earth can you be guilty of a mere symbol? You don't find it anywhere.
0: Exactly.
1: But that's why we're told, St. Paul tells you, let a man examine himself. That means look in the inside. Am I in a state where I should be going up in communion? And if you're not, you're not talking about symbolic consequences. You're talking about eating and drinking judgment upon yourself. And we know one thing, Paul tells you, man, there are some of you that are weak and ill. Some have died.
0: Yes.
1: And he's connecting it directly there. So if you think, well, I didn't fall over dead, William. No, but one thing you don't realize is on the inside, you are spiritually harming yourself. You need to be in a state of grace. The Bible tells you the Eucharist, we're told, is a real koinonia, a real communion with the Lord. And mortal sin breaks that union. So you can't be spiritually dead through mortal sin and at the same time in communion with Christ. It just doesn't go hand in hand, meaning you need to recognize, you need to look in the inside of yourself. You got to get to confession. We got to do it. We got to do better.
0: All of us. Yep. William, yeah. When we come back from the break, I'd like to talk about adoration of the Blessed Sacrament. Fulton J. Sheen talks about the daily holy hour. He did 60 years of daily holy hours, and he said that that was the source that gave him inspiration to preach the Word of God and to convert so many thousands of souls. And so I know Dr. Hahn told me that early on he started spending holy hours in the presence of Christ in the Eucharist. It really touched his soul, and he now is hooked on that. So I want to make the transition from belief in the real presence, receiving Holy Communion in the state of grace, and now taking it to the next level of adoration of the Blessed Sacrament, spending time. I got to tell you, I have asked people to go visit Jesus in the Blessed Sacrament, and hundreds of people I've talked to over the years tell me it changed their life. It gave them peace. The presence of spending time with our Eucharistic King has given them inspiration to carry on with their duties in their state in life. That's what they've told me. So when we come back, we can talk about the value of spending time with our Eucharistic King before the Blessed Sacrament.
1: Amen.
0: Are you enjoying it as much as I am, folks? I am. I'm learning a lot about the Holy Eucharist, the source and summit of the Christian life. Stay with us. We'll be right back with more.

0: Welcome back. Welcome back to the Truth and Justice Show. Mr. Engineer, did you get it? All right. I don't see hear anything. Welcome back to the Justice. Can you hear me all okay? I can't hear
1: you. I can
0: hear
1: you great.
0: Right.
1: You hear me, Terry?
0: I just want to mention, I might have got it unplugged. I want to mention that majoring on the fundamentals of anything, whether you're a boxer, baseball player, it's important that we all major on these fundamentals. There I am, back on. And so the Catholic faith is no different. We need to get the major, the fundamentals down. And the Holy Eucharist is just that. And what William has done today, as he's taught us the early church teachings on the Holy Eucharist, biblical teachings of the Eucharist, then showing us the value of receiving the Holy Eucharist worthily, which is so important as Catholics, because you think about, I'm going to be honest with you, all the people who go to Holy Communion that are not going to confession, either they're immaculately conceived or they have sin on their soul. So as a charity, William, we're calling them to say, out of charity, you know, St. Thomas says, will the good of the other. So we call them out and say, look, I go to confession once or twice a month, okay, because I'm a sinner. I want to receive, you know, worthily. Now, William, in this last segment, the minute, 10, 11 minutes that we have, can you share the value of making the transition from belief, receiving worthily, and now taking the advantage of what the Catholic Church calls Eucharistic adoration?
1: There is one particular verse in St. Augustine that blew me away when I read it.
0: I love it.
1: and it truly did. It blew me away. And I'm going to read it for the audience. Okay. In his exposition of the Psalms, he says, no one eats that flesh unless he has first adored it.
0: Yes.
1: Okay.
0: That's powerful.
1: Okay, that's powerful. But then look at this. We should sin were we not to adore it.
0: Yes.
1: Look at that right there. You better realize who you got right before you, the creator of the universe, the king of the universe, right there, our incarnate Lord and Savior, bodily present in the Eucharist. He tells you, if you don't adore it, you are sinning.
0: Wow, that's powerful.
1: That's enormous, Terry.
0: Yep. Awesome.
1: It's huge. And then he goes onward to say, exalt the Lord our God, worship at his footstool, connecting, as we all do, the incarnation with the Eucharist as being the true body and blood of Christ. That's powerful because, of course, the footstool is Christ's flesh. And he tells you that that footstool of God is the flesh assumed by the Word and the body of Christ given to us. So there, right there, you've got the basis very early on. You've got to adore.
0: Yeah.
1: You have to. That is why Eucharistic adoration is so important. Let me tell you one thing. I've said it a few times, but I'll tell you another. I debate a lot. You know, I debate a lot. I love to debate a lot, Terry, for the glory of the Lord.
0: You do a great job.
1: Thank you so much, brother. Mm-hmm. Each time before a debate, leading up to a debate, I spend so much time at Eucharistic adoration.
0: Beautiful.
1: So much time. So much time. We need to realize the Eucharist is not symbolic bread. It is Christ himself, God incarnate. Mm-hmm. And when we realize that, we realize if we fail to adore, we are sinning.
0: Yeah.
1: Because when St. Augustine says we are sinning if we do not adore it, that means right there that not adoring the Eucharist is failure to give God what God is due. That's worship. It is a sin if you don't worship God. You've got to give the highest form of worship to God. And and you've got the biblical foundation. We read it earlier in John 6 where our Lord says, my flesh is true food and my blood is true drink. Well, if this is truly Christ, if the Eucharist truly is Christ, then it truly is God.
0: Yeah.
1: And the Bible tells you God must be adored.
0: Amen.
1: So if people are falling down and worshiping God all throughout the Bible, and they are doing it all throughout the Bible, well, then we got to do the very same when we're right there in the presence of our Lord, of the King. We've got to also worship. That's why Eucharistic adoration is so, so important. They're worshiping throughout the Bible. They're falling down in one area, Matthew 2:11. They fall down and worship him.
0: Yeah.
1: They've got the visible, physical Christ right there before their very eyes. We need to think of the same principle. Our Lord is present sacramentally there. He's to be worshiped.
0: Amen. William, so beautiful. Talking about debates, for the benefit of those people who would like to hear you speak and debates that you have, can you give your YouTube channel or how can they listen to those debates, my friend.
1: Absolutely. They can check me out. For people that might be hearing on the air, they can look me up on YouTube. They can put Patristic Pillars. Mm-hmm. And they can find everything that I'm working on there. And if they want to go to my webpage, www.patristicpillars.com, they can find out everything that I am working on there. I defend our Immaculate Mother a lot. I debate defending Mother Mary a lot. And I tell you one thing, that's the one thing that I would have never imagined I do, Terry. I would have never imagined that, because as an evangelical, honoring Mary was a no-no.
0: Yeah.
1: And believing in the Holy Eucharist, that was as paganism.
0: Yeah.
1: As an evangelical, as a Reformed Protestant. But today I love doing that. And speaking of the Eucharist, I've got a debate on the Eucharist planned for December. That will be... also, that is a debate that I've got down. So, a lot of defending of the faith. But here's the one thing that people need to understand. In order for me to have that strength to do this, it isn't just physical strength. It is spiritual strength as well. Mm-hmm. And to have that spiritual strength, Terry, I got to tell you, getting to the sacraments is essential. You've got to. Our Lord instituted all of them, and there's a reason why he did that, because they dispense graces to us. If we want to be able to do this, and people that may be tuning in may be thinking, all right, I love hearing you, Terry. I love hearing William.
0: Sure.
1: I am on fire. I want to do what you guys are doing. I want to go out and evangelize. You got to be prayered up.
0: Amen.
1: Are you praying the rosary? And if you say no, well, I've never met anyone ever in my life, Terry, and I'd be willing to bet that you haven't either, that ever says, hey, I pray the rosary regularly and I regret it.
0: Oh, no.
1: Nobody.
0: Zero.
1: Nobody. You got to be prayered up. You got to get to the sacraments. You got to get to Holy Mass. Don't miss Mass. Do not miss Mass. Get to Holy Mass. Get to the sacraments. If you want to be prayered up, you really want that spiritual strength, you got to worship Jesus in the Eucharist. You got to.
0: William, very well said. And about praying the rosary, I just gave the statistic out, all the 500 and some priests that are being ordained next month in the country. 90% of them pray the rosary every day.
1: Wow.
0: That is encouraging words. I said it yesterday. I'm going to repeat that. Also, I want to ask, because books, I mean, St. Alphonsus Liguria, doctor of the church, said one holy book can convert a soul in a very powerful way. What books would you recommend? Like, for example, Catholicism and Fundamentalism back in the 80s was our book that Carl Keating put out on Catholic Answers that... gave us some really good apologetics. What books touched you, and what books do you recommend, books that you've written? I want people to know how they can get them and why they should get them.
1: Yeah, they can head on over to Amazon. They can check out on the very topic we're talking about today. I wrote a book called The Secret History of Transubstantiation, Pulling Back the Veil on the Eucharist.
0: Good.
1: I've written a whole book in the Eucharist where we look at the language of what the Bible says about the Holy Eucharist. And look, if people that want to learn about the faith, I mean, it's tough to get better than it's a 2-volume set called On Divine Revelation, written by the magnificent Father Garrigou Lagrange.
0: Oh, yeah.
1: Great, really thick books, but great. They could show you our faith in a wonderful manner. And then here's another one. If people want to take it to the, this isn't the level to where it's so scholarly that your head is going to break, but you brought up a Carl Keating book. Another book that is an essential that every Catholic has got to own is Fundamentals of Catholic Dogma.
0: Ludwig Ott.
1: Great edition, the edition put together by Father Ludwig Ott. A great one. Everybody's got to own it. It isn't that thick at all. You're going to learn, and here's what we want. We want to promote rock-solid Catholic books, rock-solid Catholic authors, to where you're going to open it up and you're getting the teaching of the church. And indeed, you're going to get it from Ludwig Ott. He quotes all authoritative documents. And it's a great compendium to take with you on the go, a great book that I can recommend. There's a lot of really, really good books out there. But, I'd recommend those. And on the particular topic on the Eucharist, I'd also recommend, what else can I think of? In terms of Mariology.
0: Yep, I think we just lost him for a minute. He was going to say about Mariology. Of course, The World's First Love by Fulton Sheen is a great book we should recommend to our listeners. We actually put that on cassette tape back in the 80s. He's amazing, Bishop Sheen, on that, on the Blessed Virgin Mary. William is not connected right now, so I'm going to say publicly thank you.
1: Oh,
0: no, you're back again. Yeah,
1: I'm back. I accidentally pulled my cord of the camera when I was grabbing the book down here.
0: No problem.
1: Another great Mary book that I got to recommend, an oldie but a goodie, is All Generations Have Called Me Blessed.
0: Yes.
1: Father Minelli. Great, great book.
0: Oh, yeah. Yep. And I just recommended The World's First Love by Arts Fulton Sheen back in the 1950s.
1: Yeah.
0: A great book on our Blessed Virgin Mary. There's so many good books. And here's the thing that I want to encourage people. I've watched it over the years, William. People who come in not knowing much about their Catholic faith, within 1 year, I have seen people become ignorant, where they're ignorant, you know, when they came in. And within 1 year, they're very educated on the fundamentals of the faith because they dug in. And in one short year, anyone listening, you could become an apologist. I really see that. I've seen because the people read and listen to the right authors and they're like sponges and they become knowledgeable and their love for the Lord goes on. They pray. They understand, you know, their salvation in light of the scriptures and the church teachings. Things can change really quick for someone who delves into the fathers of the church. William, your final thoughts before we have to go.
1: I completely agree with you, and I know that we have a lot of phenomenal people that tune in, and I just want to say it's been a pleasure being on. It's been great, and just to put another plug in, Faithful, every Monday through Friday morning, 11 a.m. Central Time to 12 p.m. Central Time, you can find me on in the morning, Jesus 911, 11 a.m. Central Time, 9 a.m. Pacific Standard Time, 12 p.m. Eastern Standard Time. Monday through Friday, we got an incredible week coming your way next week. Tons of theology, tons of apologetics, tons of spiritual information as well. What a great time it was being with you today,
0: brother. Oh, my, it's mutual. Brother, what state should we be living in? Not Texas, not California.
1: State of grace,
0: hey,
1: man.
0: You got it. And I always say sanctifying grace. Be even more
1: sanctifying grace. You got that right, brother.
0: And then I want to also remind people, get to the sacraments. That's what William just said, by getting to confession. You know, most parishes have it on Saturday night. Here it is Friday. Just go for it. You can thank me later. I don't need to have a thank, but I'll tell you what, you'll be grateful to receive Holy Communion in the state of sanctifying grace. Also, don't forget Our Lady of Fatima said souls are going to hell because no one's there to pray and make sacrifices. Colossians chapter 1. You can unite your sufferings with the sufferings of Christ to help redeem the world? Sign me up! I don't care if you're 5 years old or 105, we can all participate in the salvific work of Jesus Christ. Thanks for supporting us here at Virgin Most Powerful Radio. May God richly bless you and your family.

Peace be to you. I wonder if you ever heard the story of a monk who did not get up for meditation each morning. He would sleep until it was about time for him to say his mass. The superior called him in and said, "You must get out of bed every morning at 4:30 and come down for your hour meditation before mass." The monk said, "I find it very hard to get up." The superior said to him, "Well, tomorrow morning when you wake up, you imagine that you're in purgatory, and the flames of purgatory are enveloping you, and you will immediately bound out and come down for meditation." Well, the next morning, he was late as usual. The superior called him in and asked, "Did you do what I told you to do?" "Yes," he said, "I did, but I loved purgatory." Well, that is our subject. We will see how you like it. Once I visited a man in a hospital who had led a very miserable life through alcoholism, infidelity, and other gross sins. He had made his wife very unhappy, his children ashamed of his conduct, and the whole family impoverished. But on his deathbed, we reconciled him to God. And he said to me, "I will not be here much longer. I have no doubt that God has forgiven my sins. But I am ready for that strafing which I know I shall get and deserve." Notice the distinction that he made between peace and pain. He was at peace because his sins were forgiven. And yet he knew that he had not fully atoned for all of his sins. He distinguished between forgiveness, making up for the sins. Just as the thief did on the left-hand side of our Lord, or rather the right-hand side of our blessed Lord, our Lord assured him of paradise. And yet, he continued to suffer. And while he was hanging there, that thief said, "We suffer the due reward of our deeds." It is one thing to be forgiven. It is quite another thing to expiate for that sin. If you ever visited a great diamond mine such as Kimberley and saw the diamonds there in the raw, you would be disappointed because they look so dull and so full of flaws. Each and every one of them would have to be cut and then polished. And if the diamonds were conscious, it would be rather a painful process. And it would have to be done, too, by an expert. Now, purgatory is like that. It is a means of reaching excellence. It is a means of achieving a perfection that otherwise would never be known. It is something like a dark room or a photographic film. The film is taken into the dark room. It is treated with burning acids that all of the hidden color and beauty may be revealed. Purgatory is some such place as that. The judgment of God is final, but still there is a merciful chance to be cleansed of the remains of sin by those who die in the state of grace, but have not yet atoned for all the punishment due to sins. For example, we're forgiven for having stolen, and yet never returned the stolen goods. Most of us are not ready to go before the judgment seat of God. Look at how many undone duties there are in our lives, loose ends, muddling through responsibilities, wrong turns retraced and then taken again lightly, opportunities missed, intentions were good and not wholly carried into act. Most of our good intentions actually were only on the thin upper surface of our soul. They did not always sink down into the very depths of our being.
God, therefore, will not sentence such souls to eternal loss. That is why there was a provision made for making up for our failings if we die in the state of grace after death. Hence we read in the book of the Maccabees that it is a pious, holy thought to pray for the dead that they may be released from their sins. Our blessed Lord himself spoke of forgiveness in the world to come. Remember the parable of the debtor's prison from which there was no release until the debt is paid? That implied a release from debts in another life. Furthermore, St. Paul says that man has imposed very poor materials on the foundations which were laid by Christ. And these materials must all be tried by fire. Now, what is purgatory? It is that place in which the love of God tempers the justice of God. And secondly, where the love of man tempers the injustice of man. In other words, we want to show you how very reasonable it is. First of all, we say that purgatory is where the love of God tempers the justice of God. The necessity of purgatory is grounded upon the

or that worketh abomination, or that maketh a lie. But they that are written in the book of the life of the Lamb. So justice demands then that nothing unclean, but only the pure of heart, shall stand before the face of the pure God. Now suppose there were no purgatory. The justice of God would be too terrible for words. Who of us would dare assert that at the moment of death we were pure enough and spotless enough to stand before the Immaculate Lamb of God? Do you think you could say it? I know I cannot. Oh, there are some, yes, like the martyrs who sprinkle the sands of the Colosseum with their blood in testimony of their faith. The missionaries like Paul who spend themselves and are spent for the spread of the gospel. Cloistered saints who in the quiet calm of a voluntary Calvary become martyrs without recognition. Souls like that, yes, but these are glorious exceptions. How many millions there are who die with their souls stained with venial sin, with known evil, and by their strong resolve have drawn from it, only to carry with them the weakness of their past as a leaden weight. The day that we were baptized, the church laid upon us a white garment, saying, "Receive this white garment, which mayest thou carry without stain before the judgment seat of our Lord Jesus Christ, that thou mayest have life everlasting." Have you kept your garment unspotted and unsoiled by sin? Have any of us? And have we kept the garment so clean that we could in justice say we deserve to enter the white-robed army of the King of Kings? How many souls departing this life have the courage to say that they left it without any undue attachment to creatures, that they were never guilty of a wasted talent, a slight cupidity, an uncharitable deed, a neglect of holy inspiration, or even an idle word for which every one of us must render an account? How many souls there are gathered in at the deathbed, like late season flowers, that are absolved from sins, but not from the debt of sin? Take any of our national heroes, whose names we venerate, and whose deeds we emulate. Would any Englishman or American who knew something of the purity of God, as much as he loves and respects, for example, a Nelson or a Washington, believe that either of them at death was free enough from slight faults to enter immediately into the presence of God? Why, the very nationalism of a Nelson and of a Washington, which made them both heroes in war, might in a way make them suspect of being unsuited after death for that true internationalism of heaven, where there is neither English nor American, Jew nor Greek, barbarian nor free, but where all are one in Christ Jesus our Lord. All these souls who die with some love of God possessing them are beautiful souls. But if there's no purgatory, then because of slight imperfections, they must be rejected without pity by divine justice. Take away purgatory, and God could not pardon so easily. But will an act of contrition at the edge of the tomb atone for 30 years of sinning? Take away purgatory, and the infinite justice of God would surely reject from heaven those who resolve to pay their debts but have not paid even to the last farthing. That is why I say, purgatory is where the love of God tempers the justice. There God pardons because he gives time to retouch these souls with his cross, to recut them

with the chisel of purification, that they might fit into the great spiritual edifice of the heavenly Jerusalem, where he plunges them into purifying places where they might wash their stained baptismal robes to enter into the spotless purity of heaven. A place where he can resurrect them like the phoenix of old from the ashes of their own suffering, so that like wounded eagles healed by the magic touch of God's cleansing flames, they might mount heavenward to the city of the pure, where Christ is King, Mary is Queen, where regardless of how trivial the fault, God does not pardon without tears. And there are no tears in heaven. Now we consider the other proposition. Purgatory is a place not only where the love of God tempers the justice of God, but where the love of man may temper the injustice of man. I believe that most men and women are quite unconscious of the injustice and the ingratitude and the thanklessness of their lives until they see the cold hand of death laid upon someone that they love. It is then and only then they realize, and oh, with what regret, the haunting poverty of their love. One of the reasons why the bitterest of tears are shed over graves, because of words left unsaid, and deeds left undone. The child never knew how much I loved her. He never knew how much he meant to me. I never knew how dear he was till he was gone. Such words are the poisoned arrows which cruel death shoots at our hearts from the door of every sepulchre. Oh, then we realize how differently we would have acted if only the departed one could come back. Tears are shed in vain before eyes which cannot see. Caresses are offered without response to arms that cannot embrace. And sighs stir not a heart whose ears. Oh, then the anguish for not offering flowers before death had come, and for not sprinkling the incense while the beloved was still alive, and for not speaking kind words that now must die on the very air they cleave. Oh, the sorrow at the thought that we cannot atone for the stinted affection we gave them, for the light answers we returned to their pleading, and for the lack of reverence we showed to one who was perhaps the dearest thing that God ever gave us to know. But too late. It does little good to water last year's crop, snare the bird that has flown, to gather the rose that has withered and died. Purgatory, therefore, is the place where the love of God tempers the justice of God, but also where the love of man tempers the injustice of man, for it enables hearts who are left behind to break the barriers of time and death, to convert unspoken words into prayers, unburned incense into sacrifice, unoffered flowers into alms, and undone acts of kindness into help for eternal life. Take away purgatory, and how bitter would be the grief for our unkindness, and how piercing our sorrow for our forgetfulness. Take away purgatory, and how empty are our wreaths, our bowed heads, our moments of silence.
But if there be a purgatory, then immediately the bowed head gives way to a bent knee. The moment of silence turns to a moment of prayer, and the fading wreath to the abiding offering of sacrifice in the mass of that great hero of heroes, which is Christ. Purgatory then enables us to atone for our ingratitude, because through our prayers, mortifications, and sacrifices, it makes it possible to bring joy and consolation to the ones we love. Love is stronger than death, and hence there should be love for those who have gone before us. Shall death cut off gratitude? Certainly not. The Church assures us that not being able to give more to them in this world since they are not of it, we can still seek them out in the hands of divine justice and give them the assurance of our love and the purchasing price of our redemption. Just as the man who dies in debt has the maledictions of his creditors following him to the grave, but he may have his good name restored and revered by the labor of his son who pays the last penny. And so too the soul of a friend who has gone to death owing a debt of penance to God may have it remitted by us who are left behind by minting the coin of daily actions into the spiritual coin which purchases redemption by praying for these poor souls in purgatory. They suffer, yes. They can no longer gain merit. They are like an automobile that has run out of gasoline. So they must passively undergo some kind of purification. In purgatory we love, and because we love, we are happy. Because that suffering brings us closer to divine love. Now the fires of purgatory are the fires that burn away dross. And when therefore a soul is completely purified, there's nothing left to be consumed. Then it just naturally, because it's pure, goes before the judgment. Not the judgment seat, but rather the throne of God himself. There is no sense of pain when perfect love is eventually. Now what this suffering of the poor souls in purgatory is like is rather difficult for us to imagine. It is kind of dual. On the one hand, it is a suffering because we are separated from God. And on the other hand, it is a suffering because we're so anxious to be with him. Perhaps no one has ever put this better than Cardinal Newman. In the Dream of Gerontius, he wrote, "Learn that the flame of everlasting love doth burn ere it transform. When then, if such thy lot, thou seest thy judge, the sight of him will kindle in thy heart all tender, gracious, reverential thoughts. Thou wilt be sick with love and yearn for him. That one so sweet should ever have placed himself at disadvantage such as to be used so vilely by a being so vile as thee. And thou wilt hate and loathe thyself. For though now sinless, thou wilt feel that thou hast sinned as never thou didst feel, and wilt desire to slink away and hide thee from his sight. And yet, wilt have a longing, aye, to dwell within the beauty of his countenance. And these two pains, so counter and so keen, the longing for him
when thou seest him not. The shame of self at thought of seeing him will be thy veriest, sharpest purgatory.

0: Catholic commentary. 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Stay ready so you don't have to get ready. Jesus 911.
1: And we are live, audience. We are on the air, and we are beyond thrilled and pumped to be here with you all. We're going to have a great one today. We're going to talk about the great Augustine, the tremendous Augustine. We're going to compare the writings of Augustine to those of Calvin. Really? We're going to compare those to those of Calvin, and we're going to have a great time, audience. Augustine, was he a proto-Protestant? You know, we hear from a lot of people that apparently St. Augustine paved the way for Luther, for Calvin. He believed things that they believed in a similar way. How is that possible that a great bishop and a great titan of the church was a proto-Protestant? We're going to talk about the today, audience. We hope that we have you all interested, and we hope you all are thrilled and pumped, and we hope you all are having a happy Monday. Where are you all tuning in the world? And again, we're back on radio with video. With our imagery, and we're happy to be doing so as well. Where are you all tuning in the world? What are you all enjoying to drink right now? Maybe you're enjoying an iced coffee. Maybe you're enjoying a regular coffee. A Diet Coke, a beer, a tequila. Where are you and what are you enjoying in your part of the world? And again, we will be taking any and all of your questions on Augustine or Calvin or Protestantism, Calvinism, anything you have in your mind. We're beyond thrilled and pumped to be back with you all, the audience. But we're going to begin, as we love to begin all the time, but we weren't able to do it because didn't have very good signal for a few days. We were not in the country. We didn't have very good signal. We couldn't upload images, but we're back to doing what we love to do. We're going to begin with a wonderful prayer from our near and dear friend, our brother, our spiritual master, the incredible St. Francis Mabito. Let's read the prayer. Knowledge without action. Here we go. Oftentimes, the accruing of information is actually what demons desire. When man is excited to gain knowledge while negligent in things like prayer and charity, they're doing what demons want. When we are more concerned with getting knowledge while we don't prioritize love, prayers, daily sacrifice, and penance, we are telling the entire spiritual battlefield that we are not interested in fighting because we are too busy gorging ourselves on things that are not helpful to our neighbors. Love is more important than all of the knowledge of the world. Praying in the world. Praying is more effective than a debate. Daily sacrifice is more important than feeding the mind with copious amounts of information. Penance is more important than being fat with knowledge. St. Joseph of Cupertino, remind the church the goodness of a simple faith. St. Marie de Saint-Pierre, teach the church the immense value of being a little donkey to the Holy Family. St. Joan of Arc, show us what a pleasing life to God looks like. Amen. Father, Son, Holy Spirit. Amen. And that is a message that all of us should be echoing day in and day out. The message of humility, of really humbling oneself before the Lord. You don't find that very often. And if one really, really does want to humble themselves before the Lord, spend a lot of time in prayer. A lot of time in prayer. Faithful, I want to begin the show by giving all of you all an enormous shout out. Where you all tune in the world, we're glad to be with you. And I want to thank all of you all. For those that are members, that have become members, or that are members already, your support allows us to do what we're doing. And those that send in questions, your support helps us a ton. And I want to thank Susanna Viafane for becoming a member. Thrilled and pumped, and hope you all are enjoying the material. Hope you all are enjoying the teaching. Hey, why are we delaying? Who is the great Augustine? Who is the great St. Augustine? Well, the great St. Augustine of Hippo, the titan, the patristic pillar himself, is one of our greatest theologians and doctors of the church. He was born in Tagaste in North Africa. He spent years, and by the way, his dates are AD 354 to 430. Yes, that's correct. And he spent years pursuing philosophy and worldly pleasures before his dramatic conversion through the prayers of his mother, Saint Monica, and the preaching of his spiritual father, Saint Ambrose of Milan. That is correct. That's right. For those of you wondering of a great example of somebody that pursued the worldly, that wanted the worldly accolades, that wanted the worldly fame, that wanted all of that and craved all of that over everything else, that was Augustine. But his mother never stopped praying for him, day and night, night and day. And through the prayers of his mother, the prayers of his mother, and the incredible, incredible teaching of the legendary Saint Ambrose of Milan, boy, boy, was he truly, truly converted. And he would become one of the greatest leaders of the faith, one of the greatest and most tremendous titans, patristic pillars of the faith. He became Bishop of Hippo and famous for authoring works like Confessions, City of God, and On the Trinity, which, by the way, oh, and I forgot to mention De Doctrina Christiana. And there's some of the greatest works. And by the way, for those that may be wondering, you may be wondering, well, are those works still good today? Do they still hold up today? Are they still valuable today? They're incredibly valuable even today. Do they hold up? They hold up even today. They do. Catholics, Orthodox, and even many Protestants, they admire the great Augustine. John Calvin frequently quoted him. But does quoting Augustine, does it then mean you really do ultimately agree with Augustine? That's the question, because we're going to hear all kinds of people trying to adopt Augustine. I've seen it with Calvinists. I've seen it with all kinds of Protestants. Well, they'll try to claim Augustine. My goodness, I've seen it even with Aquinas, where they'll try to claim him as one of them. Well, he was a proto-Protestant. He was a proto-Calvinist, we hear. What kind of ludicrous thought is that? No, Augustine wasn't a proto-Calvinist. No, Augustine wasn't a proto-Protestant in any way at all. Not in any planet. And today we're going to go over the teachings of the great Augustine. We're going to compare them with Calvin. What did Calvin teach and what did Calvin believe? And then we're going to see and unveil, was he really a proto-Protestant? And we're going to be taking any and all of your questions today. My man, the myth, the legend, Obi-Wan Kenobi 93 says, can I call in? Definitely another day this week. But today we will be taking your questions. You can send them in and we will tackle them later on in the show. And I do want to tell you, thank you for your support, my dear friend. The Lord bless you, brother. And you will like to hear, we have got some great shows this week. We're also going to be going after the cults, multiple shows. We're going to be going after them on live radio audience. Beyond thrilled and pumped to be here with all of you all. And we hope you have something in your mind. Maybe you have a question about Augustine. Or maybe you got a question about Calvinism or Protestantism in general. We want to hear from you all, the audience, and we're going to cover up. Is this true? Was Augustine a proto-Calvinist? Well, he definitely wasn't. I can tell you that right now. And when we look at his teachings, we can see that he most definitely was not even remotely close to being a proto-Calvinist, proto-Protestant in any way. When we look at what the great St. Augustine taught in regards to the Catholic Church, he never imagined a Christianity apart from Catholicism. That didn't exist for the great Augustine. That didn't exist. And he wrote famously, I would not believe the gospel except as moved by the authority of the Catholic Church. And that was in his dialogue and in his debate against Faustus the Manichaean. Against the fundamental epistle of Manichaeus, against that one, forgive me. That is the exact work. Now, that statement alone, as we lay it out, that one alone demolishes the idea. It demolishes that Protestant principle that the Bible stands alone, independent of church authority. So much for sola scriptura. He believed in a living, breathing, hierarchical church with deacons, with priests, bishops, with a pope at the head. With the pope, he believed that was a divinely instituted office by our Lord that would continue in perpetuity. And we're going to talk about that today. We're going to talk about Augustine on the papacy, on the Holy Eucharist. We're going to talk about him on Holy Mother Mary, on the canon of the Bible. We've got a jam-packed show today, faithful. So maybe you have a question. Maybe you've got a question about the canon, or about Mary, or about prayer for the dead, or about purgatory. We're going to cover all of them in Augustine. Or maybe you want to know what Calvin taught about those. Anything and everything you have in your mind, we're tackling them today, audience, and we're beyond thrilled and we're beyond pumped to be here with you. We're about to hit our first break. With that in mind, we're going to leave you on a little bit of a cliffhanger, because when we return, we're going to dive into what Augustine had to say on sacred scripture and sacred tradition. Did he hold to a belief and a view on sacred scripture and on sacred tradition? Did he hold to a view similar to that of Calvin? We're going to see that, audience, and we're going to dive in very, very deep. We've got a lot more to look at. We're going to tackle so much on Augustine, his papacy views, his Eucharist. Faithful, you're not going to want to go anywhere. Stick around. We got a lot more to come. Don't go anywhere.

And we are back, audience, and I promised you we're going to be having a tremendous time today. We're looking at St. Augustine. St. Augustine, was he a proto-Protestant? Was he, you know, did he believe things similar to that of Calvin? Now, of course, this is wild, because he most definitely didn't. St. Augustine believed in the authority of the Catholic Church. He believed in the papacy. He believed in Marian teachings that Calvin definitely didn't hold to. He believed in, well, you're going to have to stick around. You're going to, because we got a lot that we want to look at. We got a lot that we want to unveil. And we don't want to get too far ahead of ourselves. And we don't want to begin spoiling this show for other people either, because there's a lot to look at in terms of the great Augustine. And we said one of the things that we wanted to touch upon was the great Augustine and sacred scripture and tradition. Saint Augustine held scripture in very high esteem. He didn't hold the Bible alone. I hate to break it to you, Protestants. Not only do I hate to break it to you, Protestants, that he didn't hold to the Bible alone, but he held to a Bible that had a fatter canon than modern-day Protestantism. More books. In fact, he was a major catalyst for defending the Deuterocanon. And he held the Bible in high esteem, but he never separated it from apostolic tradition. He never did. In fact, he wrote that the succession of priests from the very seat of the Apostle Peter kept him in the Catholic Church. He knew that from his spiritual father, St. Ambrose. He knew that from him. He also wrote that the custom of Mother Church in baptizing babies, infants, was something not to be scorned upon. And he believed that as to be part of apostolic tradition, not Bible alone. And in fact, you can look and you can read Calvin, and Calvin rejected sacred tradition. It wasn't a binding source of divine revelation. For the great Augustine, it was a binding source of divine revelation. It was. What about his views on the papacy? What about Augustine's views in the papacy? Augustine's views in the papacy don't line up at all with Calvin, at all. In fact, St. Augustine recognized the unique authority attached to the See of Rome. After Pope Innocent confirmed the African bishops against Pelagianism, Augustine declared, two councils have sent this matter to the Apostolic See. From these rescripts, have come, I was going to say receipts. Let me repeat that. Let me start that again. Two councils have sent this matter to the Apostolic See. From their rescripts have come. The case is finished. Would that the error might someday be finished too. That's in his Sermon 131. That is in his Sermon 131. Isn't that incredible? Isn't that incredible? Now, people very often get I'm going to be honest. Sometimes people attribute some words to Augustine that are not said by Augustine. But we got to be very clear when they attribute words like Roma liquida est, causa finita est. Very clearly, we can extrapolate the very same kind of theology from Augustine, what he says right here, in terms of the authority of councils, in terms of the authority of the papacy. And to be very clear, we're not claiming those are his exact words. We're claiming we can extrapolate that theology from him. There's no doubt about that. He viewed it in the same way. And that is not the language of somebody that believed that every local church was equal. Not at all. That is not the view of somebody speaking as a proto-Calvinist or even a proto-Protestant at all. This is nothing there that one could say even remotely sounds like a proto-Protestant. Simply just isn't there at all. And that's the that's the amazing that is the amazing teaching that we can extrapolate from the great Saint Augustine. And I love how the man himself, Obi-Wan, got to review and talk about that debate on the air sometime this week. We got to do that, Obi-Wan. How you doing, brother? God bless you. Thank you for your support, my friend. And all of you all faithful, we wouldn't be here able to do what we're doing without your support. So we thank you so much. Obi-Wan says he had a debate
said South Carolina had my debate with an STA on Michael the Archangel and how he's not the Lord Jesus Christ. That is a topic we got to do a whole show on. Got to have you on. We got to do a whole show on that. And so I'm going to be hitting you up later on. We've got to do a whole show talking about that because that's a wild view. And I'm glad you bring that up because that's a view the early church fathers didn't have. That is a view Augustine didn't have. And that is a view you find in Protestantism, where they will then interpret that. They will provide a fanciful interpretation on the identity of Saint Michael and how he is the Lord Jesus Christ, a wild view that later cults would adopt. You find the origins of this ridiculous view in Protestantism. You do. You find it within Protestantism. If I'm correct, Calvin held that view. Didn't he, Obi-Wan? If I'm correct, Calvin held that wild-eyed view. I'll double-check on a break. Maybe somebody can help me out with that. I will double-check in a break just to confirm, but I'm almost positive Calvin held that view. Almost positive. God bless you, Obi-Wan. Thank you for your support, my friend. But you can see over and over as you dive in, Augustine's no proto-Protestant in any realm, in any world. He's no proto-Protestant. None at all. In fact, when you look at the great Augustine and the Holy Eucharist, Augustine taught in the real substantial presence of our Lord. Right. He didn't believe in a merely symbolic presence. Now, I know what Calvinists are going to say. I know what Calvinists believe. I was one, remember. And I know my Calvinist friends are going to be swinging at the air. They're not happy, and they're going to say, we don't believe in a symbolic Eucharist. We believe in the real presence. And I know what they're going to say. Do they believe in the real presence is the real question, and the real answer is no. They don't believe in the real presence. They believe in a ultimately what becomes a symbolic presence. They will argue for a real presence, and they will ultimately argue for a spiritual presence, as they like to call it. But the way the early fathers used the word spiritual and the way the fathers used the word spiritual is very different, very, very different. So when we look at St. Augustine on the Eucharist, it's very different than Calvin. Very, very different. In fact, St. Augustine taught in the real substantial presence of Christ in the Eucharist. He wrote, that bread which you see on the altar, having been sanctified by the word of God, is the body of Christ. That chalice is the blood of Christ, Sermon 227. And there's a parallel one where he preaches virtually the same thing. And he also, by the way, he also writes that you have to adore the Eucharist. And he's referring to latria, to worship being given to it. Why does he argue that? Because the Eucharist is really the flesh, the body, blood, soul, and divinity of our Lord. It really is the flesh of Christ. He also wrote, no one eats that flesh unless he has first adored it. You got to adore it. Because if you do not adore it, it is a sin. In the mind of Augustine, would you have ever heard those words from Calvin? Would you have ever heard a theology even similar to that in Calvin? There's no way. Calvin denied that Christ's body is substantially present in the Eucharist. Augustine clearly didn't. Now, we've got to draw this distinction. Remember, there are many Protestants. This is why I want you all to learn. I want you all to pay attention and learn. In fact, I hope people are enjoying this. I hope they're loving this. And I see a great conversation from people in the audience. We love it, man. We love it. God bless you all, faithful. I love this. Great conversation in the audience. Faithful, you all, I can see already people are pointing out differences between Augustine and Calvin, the great Augustine, the tremendous Augustine. Now, I want to remind you all, it is a very common practice for Protestants to use the term real presence. In fact, it was coined and utilized by Protestants more than Catholics. But real presence, very clearly, doesn't mean what it means. Doesn't mean it isn't a real presence is what we mean to say. It is a real symbolic presence more than anything else within the world of Protestantism, because a real presence indicates a substantial presence. And there is not that belief is not present within Protestantism. So it's a bit of a trickery way that they try to utilize that language. It's not entirely, it's not honest in any way.
And it amounts to a symbolic presence in the end of the day. That is what it amounts to. So we don't hold to that in any way at all. And we want to remind you, Augustine was not, I got to have to repeat it again, Augustine was not a proto-Protestant. Augustine was not a proto-Protestant. I don't know how many times we got to say it. I don't know how many times we've got to say it. Augustine was not a proto-Protestant. So we're going to continue diving in, audience. And if you have any questions, we want to hear from you. Do you have a question about Augustine? Do you have a question about Calvin? Or maybe you think that there are certain teachings that they go hand in hand. We want to be here and we want to help you understand better. And we want to show you all where there are clear differences. The great Augustine and our Immaculate Mother Mary. St. Augustine constantly honored Mary. He had incredible, great respect and veneration for Mother Mary. In fact, he taught that Mother Mary was all holy without sin. He taught that Mother Mary was perpetual virgin, which Calvin believed as well. He believed in the perpetual virginity. But Augustine constantly honored Mary. In fact, he wrote, on Mother Mary's holiness, we must accept the Holy Virgin Mary, concerning whom I wish to raise no question when it touches upon the subject of sins. Look at that. Now, this is foundational in later dialogues on Mary's sinlessness. Now, Calvin famously respected Mary, but he rejected teachings like the Immaculate Conception, the bodily assumption, and even the sinlessness of Mary, because one can hold to the sinlessness and deny the Immaculate Conception, but he rejected them. Now, in terms of the bodily assumption, I want to add a little bit of an asterisk there. I don't think it's totally clear as to whether or not he rejected the bodily assumption. And if anybody has questions, they can send that question in later, and we'll tackle that later on in the show. But just briefly to comment on that, I don't think it's entirely clear that he rejected the bodily assumption. We can talk about that later if people are wondering. But we've got a lot more to talk about, a whole lot more to look at. We're comparing the great Augustine to that of Calvin. Are there correlations? Do they have similar beliefs? You're going to be shocked to find that Augustine was not a proto-Calvinist. In fact, Augustine believed in the intercession of saints, right? He wrote that at the Lord's table, we do not commemorate martyrs in the same way as others. Why? Because they believed that a martyr that would die would go directly to heaven and not purgatory. Why would a martyr not go to purgatory? Stick around. We're covering all of this today, faithful, and we're having a tremendous time with you. You don't want to go anywhere. We hope you don't.

And we are live and we're back, audience. How y'all doing? We're having a great time. We are talking about the great Augustine, the pillar himself, one of my favorite and most incredible saints of all time. And we're also talking about was the great Saint Augustine, was a tremendous Saint Augustine a proto-Protestant or a proto-Calvinist? And we're looking at and we're comparing the teachings of the Titan himself to try and see, is there any overlap at all? Yeah, is there any overlap at all? We're going to find that there isn't, because the great Augustine was not a proto-Protestant. We left off with a little bit of a cliffhanger for you all, the audience. The cliffhanger we left off on was, why did Augustine say we don't commemorate martyrs in the same way? Well, he believed that if you die a martyr's death, whether it be a spiritual martyrdom or whether you die a real physical martyrdom, he believed one would not undergo purgatorial purification. They'd go straight to heaven. That is why he says in his sermons that at the Lord's table, we don't commemorate martyrs in the same way. Do we honor them? We always honor them. But do we commemorate? In other words, do we offer up the holy sacrifice the way we do for others? No, because he says they pray for us. He doesn't believe they undergo purgatorial purification. That's a great theological mindset and something we can talk about later. By the way, he also records miracles that occur through relics and intercession of saints in his City of God book. And, well, unfortunately, for people to think that Augustine is a proto-Calvinist, Calvin didn't like the invocation of the saints. He didn't believe in it. And the great Augustine accepted the intercession of the saints. Well, I hate to break it to you, but there you go. That is yet another massive difference between them both. Another massive difference. And that's a pretty significant one. That is a pretty significant one. We got to be honest with you. Purgatory is another one. Augustine accepted purgatory. In a very strong fashion, he believed in purgatory. In fact, the great Augustine wrote, some believers shall pass through a kind of purgatorial fire. He wrote that in his Enchiridion. And he wrote also, he said, it is not impossible that something of the same kind may take place even after this life, meaning you can suffer here on earth, you can be purified here on earth or in the afterlife. Well, Calvin rejected purgatory entirely. The great Augustine affirmed it. I don't want to hear anymore that Augustine was a proto-Protestant, a proto-Calvinist. I don't want to hear it. He taught things that were uniquely Catholic, that were denied by Calvin, that Calvin strongly denied them. Calvin didn't hold to purgatory. Calvin denied it. In fact, Calvin was very nasty when it came to the teaching in purgatory. Augustine believed in prayers for the dead. He believed that the faithful departed could intercede. In fact, he wrote in his sermons, the whole church in regards to prayer for the dead. The whole church observes this practice, which was handed down by the fathers, that prayers should be offered for those who have died. Sermon 172. By the way, he even requested prayers for his own mother, Monica, after her death in the confessions. Calvin viewed the prayers like that as useless. St. Augustine didn't. Now, why would he? Isn't that beautiful? That his mother, St. Monica, isn't that beautiful? Stop and think about it. I gotta really say, that's beautiful, right? St. Monica, how long did St. Monica spend praying for him? She spent an enormous chunk of her life, praying, right? Praying for Augustine to convert, an enormous chunk. For Augustine to come to the faith. And then St. Augustine, who, by the way, loved his mother dearly, after the conversion, after he became Catholic, in great part thanks to the great St. Ambrose of Milan as well, conking him over the head and bringing him to his senses, well, then he also wants prayers offered up for St. Monica. She spent a lot of time praying for him. Isn't that incredible and beautiful?
Well, Calvin didn't think prayers like that were useful in any way. Now, here's another area where we see a lot of people claiming there's overlap. Augustine, St. Augustine, and predestination. This is a heavy one, and it's one worthy of a whole show that we'll do in the future on just on predestination. Because there are writings of Augustine that seem to lean towards the later Calvinist view, but they still differ greatly. In fact, when read with nuance, they don't line up with Calvin's views at all. But Calvin loved Augustine's writings on grace. And Augustine strongly defended predestination. In what manner, in the very Catholic manner, he defended it against Pelagianism? Pay attention who his audience was. He was defending it against Pelagianism. But he never taught the full Calvinistic system. In fact, you can see that St. Augustine rejected the idea that God positively predestines people to evil. No. In fact, you can read that Augustine flat out says, we have guilt, meaning we are at fault for our own sins. We are at fault because we have free will. How could Augustine have been a proto-Calvinist if he is attacking the errors of Pelagianism, which deny free will? He is affirming free will that a Calvin didn't hold to. It's not possible that Augustine can be a proto-Calvinist here. So there must be some other way of reading him then. There has got to be another way to read Augustine if he's fighting against the Pelagians, which are denying free will, and he's affirming free will. Well, then clearly there's got to be another way of reading Augustine. In fact, he over and over affirms that you are really responsible for God's justice. Yeah, there's no doubt about it. In fact, he wrote that God does not command impossibilities in his nature and grace. So when we look at this, and we dive in, unlike Calvin's doctrine of irresistible grace, St. Augustine wanted people to cooperate with the grace of the Lord. Calvin, what did Calvin do? There, it cannot be any doubt, Calvin did build upon Augustine in certain areas, but he went far beyond him. He went far beyond him because Augustine held to free will. He believed in free will strongly. In fact, he defended grace and free will together. He wrote, he who created you without you will not justify you without you. By the way, that is a, I want to be clear, that's not in his critical edition, but that does exist in the majority of manuscripts of Augustine. So, if somebody tries to make a big stink of that not being in his critical edition, fine. Oh, well, I'll read something that is in his critical edition. It is certain that we will when we will, but he brings it about that we will what is good. So what that means is grace, without a doubt, precedes and enables every good act. Yet St. Augustine doesn't deny real, genuine human cooperation. But when we look at Calvinism and the monergism within the Calvinistic viewpoint, they are quite different. They really are quite different. We can look at baptism. St. Augustine believed in baptismal regeneration. He defended infant baptism, and he believed in baptismal regeneration. You know? So there's that as well. Now, we promised we were also going to unveil something tremendous. We promise we're also going to unveil what does Augustine believe in terms of the canon. We promised you that. We promised that we were going to also talk about the canon. And indeed, that might take a bit of a section before we're done on the radio. So we want to start now. We're going to leave you hanging. We're going to leave you with a bit of a cliffhanger. But if you all love the canon, and I know we got some people earlier that were here tuning in that love talking about the canon. Well, if you love talking about the canon, well, you're in the right place because St. Augustine defended the Deuterocanon. That's right. He defended the longer, fatter canon, which Calvin would later reject several of those books. In fact,
The great St. Augustine accepted all the Deuterocanon because the church did so from the beginning. At the councils of Hippo, Carthage, he was the main mover, the prime mover, if you will, of the canon that not only did it have the proto-canonical books, but it had Wisdom, Sirach, Tobit, Judith, Baruch, 1st and 2nd Maccabees, longer Esther and Daniel, we know that, but those are in different books. And he very clearly believed that the whole of the canon was included here. He believed that the whole of the canon was included in these books. There is nothing else that goes in the canon, meaning, well, is it possible the canon is open and maybe the Book of Enoch? By the way, shout out to our friend Sven. We wonder if he's tuning in. Is it possible the Book of Enoch or 3rd or 4th Maccabees might be tossed in at a later date? Maybe you have the question in your mind, is the canon open? Augustine did not believe 3rd or 4th Maccabees could be tossed in later. Most definitely didn't believe the Book of Enoch was a canonical one. Most definitely didn't believe that. And when dealing with this, when looking at the canon, we can see how there is a great difference, because even though Calvin would reject several of these books, he doesn't line up with Augustine here either. Who can tell me? I want to see if anybody does get it. We'll see. We're about to be left off in the break. It's going to catch up on us. But he believed one of these books was prophetic. Calvin believed the Deuterocanonical book was prophetic. Which one is it? You're on the clock, audience. We want to see. You can get the answer. Don't go anywhere. We got a lot more to come, faithful.

And we are back, and we promised you we were going to talk about the canon as well. Because Calvin had a messed up view of the Calvin, Protestant, on the canon, forgive me. Protestants have a messed up view on the canon. So, yeah, and we got the answer in. We got to give an enormous shout out to AB, the man, the myth, the legend. He got it. I put the audience in the clock, and I asked, what book from the deuterocanonical books, which one did Calvin call prophetic? It's the Book of Baruch, the legendary AB. Amazing AB got it, man. We love it. We love it. Amazing AB. Yeah, I like that. Amazing AB goes right there. Baruch, he believed to be a prophetic book. Calvin was all over the map in terms of the deuterocanon, because even though he would reject later deuterocanonical books, there is no clear, coherent standard in Protestantism. And audience, we want to remind you, we are taking any and all of your questions. Is it on Calvinism? Is it on Augustine? Maybe you're a Catholic. Maybe I know some Catholics that don't agree with me. I'll tell you right now, I know some that don't agree. Some that I have dialogued with, and they said, I don't agree with you. I think Augustine was not Catholic and got this wrong. And you can say that because, look, and Augustine got infant damnation wrong. He got that wrong. We're not claiming every single early father was perfect in every single respect. Maybe you disagree with me in something. I am open to your questions or your challenges. And you can send in a devil's advocate question or challenge me, and it's perfectly fine. I just believe that in what I'm bringing up today, I think it's rock solid evidence, and I've studied Augustine in depth. One thing I can tell you without a shadow of a doubt, Augustine was not a proto-Calvinist, was not a proto-Protestant. I can tell you that right now. And the legendary AB, AB, thank you for your support, legend. And we'll remind anybody else, any questions you have, we'll be tackling them. The brother AB says, earlier disputed books also appear in the New Testament. So if one is going to be consistent, one would have to get rid of those as well. In fact, when we look at those disputed books, AB, some of them are quoted far less by the early fathers. So you could make a better case. If we wanted to play that game, like the Protestants do, and say, well, there are these certain deuterocanonical books that are disputed. If you want to play that game, we can look at protocanonical books that are disputed as well. And we can find books like Baruch, Sirach, and Wisdom that are quoted a lot more than those disputed protocanonical New Testament books. So that if we play that game, it ends up being a messy game. But if we play that game highlights the errors of Protestantism, doesn't it, AB? Doesn't it highlight the massive errors and problems we find within the world of Protestantism? I think it does. Because Calvin would later reject several of these books, and Augustine accepted them. And what do they teach? They teach faith and good works for salvation. So how do you deal with that? What else do they teach? Almsgiving is needed. Well, the New Testament teaches that as well. They teach things like prayers from the dead, purgatory, intercession of the saints, and Calvin couldn't have any of those. Calvin didn't want any of those. Didn't want any of those near him. So with that in mind, keep that in mind. Augustine accepted them. Calvin rejected several of these books, several of them. And that's why I think it's been tripping on my words, man. Tripping on my words. I think it's been so important to be able to compare these, to look at these. And the brother AB brings up a great, that's a really good point there. A tremendous point, a point that we really, really have to emphasize. That point that there are disputed proto-canonical New Testament books. Ultimately, who's the authority? Who has the authority to ascertain canonicity as a church? And Augustine believed the church had that authority. Why? Because the Holy Spirit guides the church to all truth, period. There's no way around it. Because the Holy Spirit guides the church to all truth, that is why. And Augustine believed in the power of the papacy, thanks to our Lord. But when we compare, Augustine and Calvin, there's so much difference there. They're really just so much different there. You look at them both, compare them both, and John Calvin often did, we know that, nobody's denying it, he often appealed to Augustine. Especially on grace.
But when we look at his appeals to Augustine, they just don't work well. We look at his appeals to Augustine, and they really don't work well at all. You know, we look at them over and over, and they really don't work well at all. And in fact, you can clearly see, Augustine also taught the authority of the Catholic Church. He taught the authority of the Catholic Church, the authority of Rome. Yeah, you're not going to hear that from Calvin. Something tells me that you're not going to hear about the authority of the Catholic Church or the authority of Rome from Calvin. Something tells me that. By the way, I forgot to Google it. I don't know if Obi-Wan or anybody else were able to Google it. My bad, mea culpa. I'm going to have to do it on another show. I forgot to Google. I believe that Calvin had the boneheaded view that Michael the Archangel and Jesus were one and the same. I believe Calvin held to that view, which would pave the way for later cultist lunacy.

celebration of relics was superstition. He did. I'm pretty positive Calvin believed in infant baptism, but infant baptism and baptismal regeneration, they went hand in hand for Augustine. You didn't separate them. They went hand in hand, and they did not go hand in hand for Calvin. They did not. I can tell you that right now. They did not go hand in hand. And for the great Augustine, they did go hand in hand. They did, because baptism regenerates. And the view of salvation in Calvin was a very distorted and a very low view, was a very, very poor view. I hear people, I'm looking in the audience right now. who's out? Somebody says that I'm looking out the window. I am double checking and making sure that my daughter is behaving as I am live on the air. Nobody out to get me. Double checking that my daughter is okay. Keeping an eye on her just to make sure that everything is okay. That's what I'm doing there, brother. Is that that's Muscles Mitch, man. How you doing, man? But when we look and we compare all of this, by the way, audience, we hope y'all are enjoying this show. Did you learn? Was there anything you all learned? We hope there was something maybe you learned. Maybe you have a question before we're done. Maybe you have several questions. Maybe you say, William, dude, I knew all this already. I already knew it. This is nothing new. Well, then I'm going to say, hey, well, the next time I'm going to have you on, you're going to do the show. We hope you learned something, audience. We're not done. Remember, they went hand in hand, baptism, regeneration, and infant baptism for the Titan, the great Augustine. Now, what else was important that just doesn't jive with Calvinism? Sacred tradition as well, the Deuterocanon. In fact, in order to know, In order to know the canon, you need sacred tradition. In order to know the canon, you need sacred tradition. If you don't have sacred tradition, you can't know the canon. And that is an important point of view that Augustine noted. You needed, he said he did query the apostolic churches. You had to, in order to ascertain what the canon was, and the Holy Spirit guided the church to all truth when it came to the canon. So the canon cannot be an error. If our Lord made a promise that the gates of hell would never prevail and the Holy Spirit would guide the church to all truth, well, then the church must have gotten the canon right, and methinks Calvin might have gotten it wrong, right? Methinks, right? Although he did believe that Baruch was prophetic, right? There's one positive thing. He believed that Baruch was prophetic. I mean, you got that. But that doesn't cover for all of the other problems and errors in Calvin, which are too much to be able to say that this is a figure that one should look to, should not look to him in any way at all. By the way, for some people that may be wondering, what do you mean about infant damnation in Augustine? We've done a whole show on a limbo, and I'd recommend people go watch that. In fact, we did a two-part show on limbo of the fathers and limbo of infants. We've done two shows back-to-back here on Virgin Most Powerful Radio. If you want to know more about that, we definitely recommend you dive into that. You go back and you look at that and you watch that video again. We go incredibly in depth and deep into that. Covering, is it a teaching? Is limbo of the fathers real? Is limbo of infants real? We did that in a whole two-part series not long back. But we've been wanting to do a show like this for the longest time. So we hope you all were edified, audience. And I want to say, as we wrap it up on radio, don't go anywhere. If you're watching on YouTube, don't go anywhere. Stick around. But as we wrap it up on radio, I want to tell you all, I'm happy to be back with you in Texas with clear audio, no R2-D2 audio, no more crashing, rock solid audio, video, our slides like we're used to presenting to you all, and a pump in theology, man. We're beyond thrilled and pumped to begin the week with you all again. So happy to be with every single one of you all. And we want to let you know, it's barely getting started. We got a whole week ahead of us
We got Tuesday, Wednesday, Thursday, Friday. We got great shows planned for all of you all. We are happy to be with all of you all. And we can't wait to see you again soon. You're not going to want to go anywhere, though. There's a lot more programming to come here on Virgin Most Powerful Radio. Faithful, see you tomorrow.

0: either prophecies shall be made void, or tongues shall cease, or knowledge shall be destroyed. When I was a child, I spoke as a child. I understood as a child. I thought as a child. But when I became a man, put away the things of a child. We see now through a glass in dark matter, but then face to face. Now I know in part, but then I shall know even as I am known.
1: Kind of blurry.
2: I'll pick it later. You say the prayer.
3: My crucified Jesus, I devoutly adore thy wounds, and by the blood in which thou hast shed from them, enkindle in my heart the fire of thy love, and give me the grace to persevere in loving thee for all eternity. Prayer
2: by Saint Benedict.
3: By Saint Benedict. Gracious and holy Father, grant us the intellect to understand you, the reason to discern you, the diligence to seek you, wisdom to find you, the spirit to know you, the heart to meditate upon you.
2: May our ears
3: hear you, and may our eyes behold you, and may our tongues proclaim you. Give us the grace that our way of life may be pleasing to you, that we may have the patience to wait for you, and the perseverance to look for you. Grant us a perfect end to your holy presence,
2: a blessed resurrection, and life everlasting. We ask this through Jesus Christ. Oh, my Jesus, forgive us our sins. Save us from the fires of hell. Lead all souls to heaven, especially those who are most in need of thy mercy. Glory be to the Father, to the Son, and to the Holy Spirit, as it was in the beginning, is now, and forever shall be, a world without end. Amen. Thank you for joining us through His Wounds family once again on Virgin Most Powerful Radio. What a magnificent Monday it is. It is July 27th in the year of our Lord Jesus Christ, 2026. And I can't believe it's already July. you gotta be lying to me. It's July already. It feels like it was just Lent where we were getting started off with the St. Ignatius spiritual exercises. Right. Now, every Friday, we have been covering the St. Benedict, the rule of St. Benedict. And if you haven't been joining us, we encourage you to catch both of us, the Ant-Man and the MC, every Friday on Full Sheen Ahead's channel. On this episode, it was kind of inspired from our lesson on Fridays because we were talking about being humble and humility.
3: Yeah.
2: And it kind of led us to talk about how we should be praying, right? The type of prayers we should be offering to God, humble prayers, right? Obviously, that was the answer. But what does that mean? Well, this episode hopefully will show us what it means to pray in the name of Jesus, how Jesus prayed.
3: Praise, yes.
2: And should we be praying as saints? Maybe we're trying to cover all things prayer here in this episode, in this short hour.
3: But never enough time, Anthony. Never enough time.
2: Just some housekeeping things to get the ball rolling. As you know, this weekend at the historic Sacred Heart Chapel in Covina on Friday, the date is July 31st, I believe, and that is going to be the blessing of the Fulton Sheen statue. And I want to tell you how special this statue is really fast, because we commissioned it before the announcement of the beatification. And literally the day, 2 days before it was going to be dropped off at the chapel, it was already finished. It had just been completed, right? Is it a mason statue carver?
3: Well, it's beautiful. You know, yeah. You don't have a picture to put it up, do you?
2: No, maybe Richard does, but yeah. We'll put it up. You guys can look on our Instagram. It's there for sure. But 2 days before it was being installed at our chapel, before it was being cemented down, the announcement came that he was going to be beatified, and we thought, wow, this is awesome timing for this statue. The bishop was coming anyway to bless it, but now we have a reason to bless it because Fulton Sheen will be beatified. That statue is at the historic Sacred Heart Chapel. Bishop Nunez is auxiliary bishop of the San Gabriel Valley, and he will be here.
3: And so will the Knights of Columbus. We'll be here, the fourth degree. Yes, sir. Welcome, guys. Thank you very much for listening to the letter that we forwarded. I appreciate you guys. God bless all the Knights of Columbus.
2: Amen. And then following that day, we will be in conference. We will be taking information down and studying all about spiritual warfare in the early church. This episode kind of is about spiritual warfare, right? But the early church specifically, we got a whole conference on it on Saturday, the following day.
3: We also have this week, Anthony, at St. Louis of France at 7 p.m. in the St. Louis Hall on the 28th, 29th, and 30th. We are going to be having, let me make sure I get this one right.
2: A special treat for everyone.
3: Yeah, and absolutely
2: at no cost. I will be attending the class. We may even cancel our Friday stream because we have these classes to attend, doing whatever it takes to learn and grow in the faith. If it means canceling our show, I'm sorry. But July 28th, 29th, and 30th, Deacon Oscar will give us a summer Bible series. The theme is Jesus through Scripture and Sacred Tradition at St. Louis of France. We've hosted events there before. Please join us. And if you want any more information, you can always email me, anthony@vmpr.org, or just info@vmpr.org. Are you excited to be learning?
3: Anthony. But first, let me do some house cleaning on my behalf. Hey, a confession in front of everybody. Okay, general confession. Anthony, you know, going on a whole year, I've been learning a lot. I know I have to learn how to have more discipline with the microphone. So, no, I mean, Anthony, you know, the reality of it is. But I've never done this before, right? And then there's times where I get so filled up, so excited to say something. And I know it sounds, and I apologize for cutting you off maybe sometimes. And I don't mean anything bad by it. And I know I have some good positive criticism out there, you know, and I'm going to take that into account because, you know, like I said, I'm a guest here, but I don't want to be a bad guest. So,
2: I get that.
3: With that, I mean, I can understand how you feel.
2: But I'm glad you're excited.
3: I know there's times when the dialect of what we're studying or what we're talking about, it gets so exciting, man. Explode.
2: I know that feeling when someone's telling something and they miss it. Or like there's something that hit you and you're just like, oh, and you're just like, slow down. And I go too fast. That could be a gripe for me, is I need to slow down and explain it better, because I'm like I said, you guys are joining us on this journey.
3: Yes.
2: And the explanations are going to get better. The repetition is key. And maybe some of you have heard these exegesis before, but again, repetition is key. You got to keep these in mind. Keep practicing them. Just like our prayer disciplines, right? If you miss one day, it makes it kind of okay to miss another day. And miss another day. No, we have to stay disciplined. Stay on it. Our nightly prayers, we're going to see later on, are going to save our lives, protect us from the devil, and potentially convert our families. So these are the things that Jesus Christ has set up for us. It's our job to partake in everything that he's established, right? So prayer is a part of that, 100%.
3: Amen. Amen on that one, Anthony. I mean, and, you know, especially, we have some interesting plans in the future, Anthony. Hopefully we can start bringing some, you know, visiting some churches, and we might have to, I might have to go on the road for you, man.
2: Amen.
3: You know, I'll be out there for Virginals Palpable.
2: Well, you're already out visiting a bunch of churches anyway over the weekend. You always have a bunch of stories to tell.
3: Yeah, and the thing is that there's some things that we are missing because, you know what? We have a powerful community. We have a powerful Catholic community in all of San Gabriel Valley. And sometimes we can't be at all the churches at the same time. But if we can record here, get a piece here, get another snip here, you know, we would love to share. We would love to share, you know, some of the feeling I have when I get to go to different special invitations at churches, you know, handling some relics, doing things that you normally would not have the opportunity of doing. You know what? If you can, join a ministry, get involved. It is the most amazing feeling. And I know that me and you have kind of sort of gone in those routes. And it's sometimes, you know, our Virgen de Guadalupe Lupe is inviting us again to come and talk at St. Louis of France at the 11th hour. Okay, I wasn't expecting that. And it's like, okay, wait a minute. All I wanted to do was go to church, sit in the pew, and just mind my business. Mm-hmm. Manny, will you help ushering? Of course, I went. I helped ushering. And then next thing you know, Manuel, by the way, would you like to, you know what? How can I say no to Jesus?
2: Amen. And you always, and his mother. And like I said, in last week too, you always say yes, and I always find you in the church. Every time I call you, you're always in the church and serving. So no matter how much you cut me off, I need you around because you will bring me into the church because of your lifestyle. So just associating myself with you is got to be a good thing. But
3: thank you.
2: The blessings of others first rather than want blessings for yourself. That's kind of the topic of the show today. Not to entangle yourself so much of all the things that you need, all the things that need to be taken care of, but rather start living in that moment where you're seeing all these things happening around you. And how is God interceding? How does the Holy Spirit play it? Like, why does it have to be this way? Well, you can find it in hindsight. Obviously, that's what makes it clear. The Holy Spirit shows you the fullness of that.
3: Amen.
2: And maybe even in hindsight, you won't understand it. The Holy Spirit gives us the freedom to let it go as well, because it's not our job to understand it. Prayer is an admission that we are not in control. It's an admission that something greater than us is taking place. So we're giving ourselves up. We're meditating, putting our minds in a place that is outside ourselves. And when people start praying inside themselves, that's when they get all twisted up. That's when they get anxious, desperate, depressed. And you know what I'm saying.
3: Well, you know what? And you're bringing up something that we had the discussion on Friday with Saint Benedict, in that to be humble in prayer, yes, to come to Christ, to come to God, to ask the Father, to humbly ask the prayer. And it's not about you. You know,
2: amen.
3: It's not a public recognition that we want. We want Christ to hear our prayer.
2: Don't let your personal issues stall you from praying for others. The church needs your prayers. Let's get to confession so our prayers are righteous in the eyes of God. We'll see you on the other side of the break.

0: Welcome back to Through His Wounds, where we show you how to not be consumed by the doom and the gloom.
1: I like to say the goons also, too, yeah. Anthony. The goons also, because there's goons out there, man.
0: We got to defeat all those wicked goons. They're after our soul. They're after our heart. And they want to destroy God's image, which is made in us. So when we pray in the name of Jesus, you got to expect some type of spiritual attacks, which means just because you're a prayer warrior doesn't mean you're going to be free from suffering, all right? Suffering is just part of life. There's no way to escape it. There's no prayer that can save you from it. Sometimes God's answer to those prayers are no. You must continue suffering, and we just have to accept it. How often do you pray? Obviously, that would be a question. There is an organized prayer regimen that we should be
1: It comes from St. Benedict.
0: Spiritual disciplines.
1: It comes from St. Benedict.
0: Yes. But go ahead. Like, I was going to bring up St. Ignatius.
1: But No, go right ahead. I mean, hey, we're working on this.
0: Yes, because the spiritual exercises, right? Something you need to exercise, which means it has to be a routine. And when you see someone walking around with big arms and skinny legs, does it look like they go to the gym with a routine in mind? Or are they just going to the gym to build muscle, to look good? Okay, this is what I mean by having a well-rounded. We don't go to the sacraments just to look good. We don't go to Mass just so we can dress up and play dress up. No, we go to Mass so we can round out our faith, round out our prayer life, enhance our prayer life,
1: amen,
0: build up the prayer life. Imagine like a brick wall and you're building it up every time you go to Mass. That's what we should be thinking. How often do we pray then? Okay, because we have these Sunday obligations.
1: You're asking me, would you like to give you an answer?
0: I'm waiting for it.
1: Okay, you're waiting for the answer. Every second, every minute, every opportunity you have, it should be on your thought. There shouldn't be no question, even as simple as saying, Lord, I trust in you. Jesus, I love you. Anthony, it doesn't have to be a whole structure. Yeah, Lord, help me. I mean, before you even get started, I mean, if we go back to St. Ignatius of Loyola, what did he say? Examination conscience is part of the prayer that you should be having. So by you examining conscience, by you examining what is about waking up, examine the way you woke up.
0: Amen.
1: Did you wake up angry? Did you wake up? So you examine it, you conquer that evilness that's in you. Why did you wake up like that? You were probably being attacked by demons while you were sleeping. You know, and there's opportunities for us right now by understanding that the devil will attack us when we are not praying. And there is the door that opens up in spiritual warfare.
0: Amen. It's about seeing it throughout the day, going and not being away from Jesus, carrying Jesus with you in your heart, so that when you experience something like a crazy Gen Z, right, and they say all these like triggering things, and instead of getting upset and giving them responses and trying to prove them wrong, you just say, Saint Anthony, help the youth find the church. Okay, that is what it means to be constantly in prayer, where you're not necessarily in that moment, but you're in the moment with the saints, in the moment with Jesus. And I want to show how Jesus shows us that in scripture, where he is approaching Jerusalem, right? And he saw the city, cried over it, and wept. He knew what was going to happen to Jerusalem. He knew that they were going to deny him, right? And no matter how many false gods they tried to go, no matter how much they craved Egypt or how much they craved to have a ruler over them, they were never going to choose God, right? That's why they had the law in the first place, because of the hardened of their hearts, the transgressions.
1: Yes.
0: Because of your hardened hearts, it has been this way made for you.
1: Can I give you an observation?
0: Yes.
1: Jesus did not simply just teach prayer. He lives it.
0: Yes.
1: Okay? Then every major moment in his earthly ministry was surrounded by prayer. Mm. Everything he does is prayer, prayer, prayer, prayer. And I'm not even going to get into the apostles as you continue with this part right
0: there.
1: Yes,
0: it's prayer for the disciples, and then at least the prayer for the entire church.
1: Yes.
0: But focusing on the fact that Jesus loves Israel. He loves us. And they choose over and over again not to go with him, and that's fine. He lets them go, right? Because if you love something, let it go.
1: He never forces us.
0: And they let, and he lets them go, and they're free of him, but they're also free from his protection. And he knows that being free from his protection, since you're not choosing me anymore, I'm not going to protect you. Why would I want to be with someone who's not choosing me? But I don't want to let you go. You can imagine this type of relationship, right? You hate to let someone go, but they can't. They're not loving you correctly, so you have to let them go. And it's like, oh, you feel the struggle. But Jesus crying over them. And it says in Hosea, in the Old Testament, where he talks about letting go of Israel, where it says, I will not, my heart is turned over within me. All my compassions are stirred. When we keep sinning, when we keep turning away from God, when we follow the world or offer our sacrifices to other gods, whatever that looks like, Jesus weeps. He doesn't want to let us go, but he doesn't make us stay either.
1: And you know what's another observation, Anthony? And this is a theological observation. Before choosing his 12 apostles, he spent the entire night in prayer. And you know where you find that? In Luke 6, verse 12. Think about this. Praying all night before he makes a decision. Yet he is all God. Mm-hmm. He is all man, all God. Yet he still takes the time to pray and say, you know what? Allow me to pick the 12 apostles.
0: There was a visionary in Italy who was talking about something our Blessed Mother said to her, Now you can take this with a grain of salt because it's private revelation. I'm not telling you to believe it. But she says, I am your mother. I am with you and your spouse. I am with everyone, even when you do not realize it. How precious those brief moments are at night when someone keeps vigil with us out of love, making reparation for many sins. Night prayers has great power. These are the words of our Blessed Mother again. She says, night prayer has great power because of the sacrifice it requires. Also in the morning, end quote, by the way, also in the morning, Kyle Clement and would always say, don't lay down. Don't spend your time horizontal. Get up.
1: Get up.
0: You know, the less time you spend in bed, the better. It's because we're not called to be relaxing, right? Our job originally was to have dominion over everything on the earth, which means sow the fields, plow, do all the work in the garden, right? And now the whole world is our garden. And too many Catholics have been sitting inside, not evangelizing enough. I've been saying this for a while. They say the internet exposed a lot of people to the Catholic faith, and that's why we're getting so many Catholics. Did you know half of the world's Catholics are in America?
1: Talk to me.
0: Half of the world's Catholics are in America. I don't even think half the world's Catholics know how deep the faith goes. And they're only being exposed to it now because of the internet. So what does that mean? It means the cradle Catholics or the converts, everyone already in the church, failed to expose the world to the church. It took something like the internet. You know, we should have been living out that faith, bringing about the kingdom of God through our services, through our charity. Yeah, all this exposure, it could come from you still. It doesn't need the internet. But again, because we don't live that life dedicated to prayer, because we don't have that structured first, before we go out and start praying these little prayers that we get from the inclination of the Spirit, we have to have that structured prayer first. So we can learn how to listen to God and hear.
1: Let me give you an example of something that's very, very humbling. At the same time, when you have before Christ performed any miracles, he lifts his eyes up to the Father. Okay, and that is that would be in John 11, verse 41 through 42. You know, even in Gethsemane, what does he do? He prays to the Father.
0: Yeah.
1: You know, the example of being disciplined in prayer throughout your day, it just doesn't start with some of the saints. It starts with Christ himself setting that tone, setting that example in the morning, in the afternoon, in the evening. Okay, so what about Okay, Anthony, let me ask you a question. What about me? I am just beginning. I'm a new Catholic and I'm sitting in the pews. What would you recommend?
0: I would say that your prayers are most powerful because you don't know anything. So you have more opportunity to trust God rather than this knowledge, right? Rather than building up this knowledge and it's like, okay, well, I can see how that makes sense, blah, blah, blah. But rather you're giving it all up to God. Let me show you what it's like boasting in prayer. The inspiration for our show today was from last week. Remember, this is what came up from last week. Humility and prayer. And we see the Pharisees boasting in prayer, obviously. This is a parable that Jesus gives. And we were saying, maybe it's not a parable, but we'll see what I mean. He also told this parable to some people who trusted in themselves that they were righteous and viewed others with contempt. Two men went up to the temple to pray, one a Pharisee, the other a tax collector. This is Jesus in Luke chapter 18. He says, the Pharisee stood and was praying these things to himself. He said, God, thank you. Thank you that I'm not like the others. Thank you I'm not a swindler, an unjust, an adulterer, or even worse, like the tax collector, right? And the reason they had disdain for tax collectors was because they were Jewish people taking money from Jews to give to Rome, right? So taking money from the from the oppressed, and you're one of the oppressed. What? So that's why they hated tax collectors. The Pharisees continues and says, I fast twice a week, and I pay tithes of all that I get. But the tax collector, standing some distance away, was even unwilling to lift his eyes up to heaven, but was beating his chest, saying, God, be merciful me, the sinner.
1: You remind me of something, Anthony. The blind man and the Sanhedrins and the Pharisees and the priests that are staring at the blind man. And Jesus is in the crowd speaking. And the blind man, think about this, you're a blind man. You're like, Lord, Lord, Lord, I want to hear you. All he wanted to do was hear him. But he had believed, he had faith in our Lord. And yet the blind man, Jesus walks over to the blind man, over the other guys that are holy men. And, you know, we have Saint Francis of Sales who said that, you know, holiness is not just for those who are in office. It's for all of us, right? So you have the blind man who is in true belief that he is listening to our Lord. And he's like, you know, if it's your will that I see it, it's going to happen. The Lord goes to him, spits on the ground, makes mud, puts it on his eyes. And what does the blind man do? He is obedient to the word of God when he could not even see our Lord Jesus at that time. What an example, Anthony. What an amazing example. Thank you, listeners. Thank you, Virgin Most Powerful Radio. And Anthony, we're going to keep on doing this because this is exciting and beautiful. It really is. It pumps me up. It fills me up. Holy Spirit, touch our hearts.
0: See you on the other side of the break. Welcome back to Through His Wounds, where we show you how to consume all, how to not consume all the doom and gloom. We fight off all the wicked goons. We're going to read a daily meditation from Saint Augustine because they are so short. You guys can take it, right? Let us be done with vain or bad excuses. Let us come to the dinner at which we can inwardly take our fill. Let us not be prevented by arrogance or pride. Let no unlawful curiosity either lift us high with excitement or cast us down in terror. And in either case, let us not turn us away from God. Let no sensual voluptuousness divert us from heartfelt willingness. Let us come. Let us take our fill. Let the beggar come, because the one who is issuing the invitation is you, who became poor for our sakes. We're going to talk about how Christ is that one that is mediator Christ, that is and what Christ. That actually means in the name of Jesus. In the name of the Father, Son, and Holy Spirit. But I want to continue on the tax collector because, like I said, it's not necessarily a parable because later on, after Luke 11, after the Pharisees done boasting in his prayer, and we see the tax collector outside who beating his chest saying, God, be merciful me to sinner, right? That's just a parable. But later on, we see an actual tax collector, trying to get into the temple to pray. And in Luke 19, Jesus sees Zacchaeus, and he entered Jericho was passing through, and behold, there was a man called by the name of Zacchaeus. He was a chief tax collector, and he was rich. And Zacchaeus was trying to see who Jesus was, and was able to see over the crowd because he was small in stature. Short guy. So when he ran on before and climbed up into a sycamore tree in order to see him, for he was about to pass through his way and come down. Again, he just wanted to see him. He just wanted to hear him.
1: Here we go again. Yeah. That's why I make that relationship with the blind man.
0: So simple.
1: Yeah. So simple.
0: But so again, simple. It's so tough for us to become the simple-minded. For today, I must stay at your okay. When Jesus came to the place, he looked up and said, Zacchaeus, hurry down, for today I must stay at your house. What?
1: What?
0: Yeah. He's going to stay with the tax collector? And he hurried, came down, receiving him gladly. And Zacchaeus stopped and said, Lord, behold, half of my possessions, Lord, I will give to the poor. And if I have extorted anyone of anything, I will give back four times. So he's repenting in front of Jesus.
1: Jesus.
0: Right there, right in front of him. But what did the Pharisees say? They began to grumble, saying to the Lord, has he gone to be a guest of a man who is a sinner? But aren't we all sinners? Again, it's about prayer and accepting this repentant, humble heart of prayer.
1: And forgiveness, Anthony.
0: Amen.
1: And forgiveness, because without forgiveness, you can't. I mean, St. Francis of Sales speaks about this, the discipline. And, you know, when he uses the word anger, it's not just that you're angry physically, but the anger towards allowing somebody who might have been a sinner to allow to be forgiven. Because, you know, you got to watch how that word anger actually intertwines in our daily lives. I mean, somebody cuts you off in the parking lot and then you're upset and you see that person. I remember that person. Are you letting go?
0: Oh my gosh.
1: I mean, and it's just, I mean, it's a funny example.
0: You don't even want to know what happened to me over the weekend. I was in Huntington Beach trying to get some poke, and I'm pulling into the parking lot, and some lady there, of course, has to call me a curse word, all this, because she wants the parking spot. She's blocking it with her body. So there's no car, right? She's saving it for someone else.
1: Oh my Lord.
0: Trying to park. And she's calling me all these curse words. And I just had the window rolled up waiting for her to move. Because, I mean, I'm not going to be the... You know, you've seen those videos on social media.
1: And that's exactly where I'm going.
0: I'm not going to go into this. I'm not going to get sucked into this anger. But she was calling me all types of names. And I was just like,
1: No, now let me ask you a question. Would you say that if you wouldn't have had, maybe if we haven't been interacting with some of the discipline that some of our saints have, would you have had a different response? Maybe a little bit more.
0: I could have said all types. I was thinking about saying a lot of things, but oh man, I had not to let my mind run crazy. She was a foreigner. I'll say that. I won't tell you what type of foreign, where she came from, but she obviously wasn't from here. She didn't get it. But I'm not going to, I'm going down that road. Not me. So, Zacchaeus, because he went to Jesus and repented, Jesus said to him, today, salvation has come to this house. And because he too is a son of Abraham, for the Son of Man has come to seek and save the lost. So what does it mean for us today when we pray, in the name of Jesus.
1: So, name of the Father and of the Son and of the Holy Spirit.
0: Everything we do as Catholics, all our prayers are in the name of the Father and the Son and the Holy Spirit. And let me try to clarify that for you. Who do we pray to? The Father? Do we pray to Jesus? Do we pray to the Holy Spirit? Or do we just pray to one?
1: The one.
0: Or just all of them?
1: The one.
0: It's everyone. Everyone, all the same, all the time. But we direct our prayers to the different persons in the Trinity, because God the Father, we see him responsible for creation. Jesus Christ, the Word made flesh, incarnate, in order to redeem humanity. So all of our redemption, right, belongs to Jesus. And then we see the Holy Spirit, God's Spirit on earth interceding through us, right? We're just instruments of the Holy Spirit, right? So he plays the intercessory role in humans. So the creation of humans, the redemption of humans, and the intercession of humans, in the name of the Father and the Son and the Holy Spirit. Jesus says in John 14, whatever you ask in my name, this will I do, so that the Father be glorified in the Son. If you ask anything in my name, I will do it. He also says in John 16, and on that day, you will not question me about anything. Truly, truly, I say to you, if you ask the Father for anything in my name, he will give it to you. Okay, in that case, in the name of Father, Son, Holy Spirit. Jesus, in your name, make $1 million appear. Oh, no, wait. Does that mean Jesus is fake? No, it doesn't mean Jesus is fake. It's not some magical code. A lot of Protestants walk around trying to heal you, trying to heal your ailments, saying, in the name of Jesus, let you be healed and stuff like that. Like, it's a formula. Like, it's a magic spell that we have to profess in order for it to be true. But what does it mean to be in the name of Jesus when your prayer is in the name of Jesus?
1: You know what you remind me of that right there, Anthony, is a very simple saying. Who do you say that I am? And he tells Peter, right? Who do you say that I am? You are the divine. You are my Lord. You are my God, the Father, the Son, and of the Holy Spirit in front of me, asking me, who do you say that I am? And sometimes these words, when I read or when we study or when we do things, Anthony, we're doing it in his name.
0: Amen.
1: The I am, you know.
0: Here's what it means to pray in the name of Jesus.
1: There we go.
0: This is from St. Paul in Hebrews. Yeah, St. Paul in Hebrews. Therefore, chapter 4, this, and you've probably heard this. Therefore, since we have a great high priest who has passed through the heavens, Jesus, the Son of God, let us take up our confession. For we do not have a high priest who cannot sympathize with our weakness. But we have one who has been tempted in all things like we are, yet without sin. So now, because we have a representative, right? Someone who's perfect for us. A perfect representative of humanity. That means all of humanity can now use this representative for the Father. You'll see. Therefore, let us draw near with confidence to the throne of grace, so that we may receive mercy and find grace to help in time of need. Oh, there should be more attached.
1: You know, I want to give you something short in that, if it's okay with you. Communion and prayer, and it has to be an all-day thing. You know, you have to be in prayer. You have to be, you know, as closest to God, even as he was, because he was constantly in prayer before choosing the apostles. He spent the night prayer, right? Before the miracles, he gave thanks. In Gethsemane, he prayed to surrender to the cross. You know, and then he even prayed to his enemies while he was passing on the cross. You know, then the Father and his disciples asked, be taught, give them, our Father, the pattern of a Christian prayer. He then teaches them the humility of performance, childlike trust over anxiety, perseverance over discouragement. And then when he warns us against vain repetition, he is not condemning repetitive prayer, but he empty words in scripture that show us that Holy Scripture. Jesus prays three times in Gethsemane, Anthony. You know, the example of prayer, it's the angels cry, holy, holy, holy. Okay, that's another example. And the rosary. Mm-hmm. I know we were going to probably, I don't know if I'm ahead of that, but just the rosary. No. The rosary are the mysteries of our Lord and Savior, Jesus Christ. You know, the whole passion of his being, of who he is, and being taught a disciplined format of prayer.
0: And we're showing that life without transgression. We're meditating on that life without sin. Because now that representative, if you didn't hear last Wednesday's episode of Throne Chasers, go check it out. Now that representative who was a divine person in flesh, God in flesh, now has a throne in heaven at the right hand of the Father, right? He and the Father are one, but he has the Lamb will take the scroll out of the right hand of the Father. The Lamb is slain, but fully alive. There's all types of things going on, but now we have a confidence because Jesus is there as our representative. So when we pray in Jesus' name, it means in the name of a self-sacrificing God, someone who came in to offer his entire life to redeem humanity. That's why he's on that throne on high.
1: I'll save it on the next one.
0: Yeah, save it on the next
1: one. We'll save it.
0: Thank you for joining us through His Wounds, family. Hopefully you're learning something today. Hopefully you pick something up. And we'll see you on the other side of the break of Through His Wounds on Virgin Powerful Radio.

0: Welcome back to Through His Wounds, where the show is over far too soon. Pray, hope, and don't worry. Hopefully you're learning with us, we showed you how Jesus prayed, what it means to pray in the name of Jesus. What does that mean for you, MC?
1: Well, my brother, I'm going to tell you something. That since it's the devil hates prayer, let's give him a little bit of a spiritual warfare exercise, you know. And I would like to read a prayer from St. Ignatius of Loyola. Take, O Lord, and receive my entire liberty of my memory, my understanding, and my whole will, and all that I am and all that I possess. Thou hast given me, and I surrender it all to thee to dispose according to thy will. Give me only the love, thy grace. With this, I will be rich enough to will this nothing, desire nothing more. Amen.
0: In the Father, Son, and Holy Spirit.
1: Amen. You know? And what does it mean, Anthony? You know, it means to, in prayer, we are in perfect union with Christ. I mean, it is, to be out of prayer is to allow the devil to, you know, invade our armor, right. You know, our armor of God that we are devoted to putting it on, because you know what, spiritual warfare is real. It's not a joke. Right. So the second that you stop praying on the mysteries of our faith, of our church, which God gave us the most beautiful gift, the Holy Eucharist. He is with us. He is real. You know, he's in our tabernacle. I know this sounds maybe, but you know, you have to paint the whole picture and understand that prayer isn't supposed to be something public. We don't have to boast the prayer. We can be in prayer as right now. You know, we're talking right now, Anthony, and you know, in my conscience, I'm saying, Lord, please make sure I do this right. Make sure I have the right words. Do not let me stray from what your Holy Spirit. Yes, Holy Spirit has us. You know, and that was one of the reasons we had to get some of those things out of the way at the beginning of the segment, not at the beginning of the show. You know, because it reminds me of something. Iron sharpens iron, and only man can sharpen man. And you know, it's what we're doing here. And if by us staying humble to our prayer, then we'll continue to develop a super powerful spiritual connection with our Lord and Savior, which is all he wants from us. Perfect union in prayer.
0: Amen. In John chapter 20, it says that the things have been written in this book so that you may believe in Jesus Christ, and that believing you may have life in his name. We all have life in Jesus. Okay. All those who abide in him bear fruit that comes from Jesus. The branch cannot bear fruit from itself. It abides in the vine. So neither can you unless you abide in me. Abide in me and I in you. Jesus says, I am the vine. You are the branches. He who abides in me and I in him, he bears much fruit. For apart from me, you cannot do anything. So we have to be praying in the name of Jesus. And we have to be praying, period. Okay? Jesus tells us to pray for others. He tells us to intercede for others. St. Paul tells us to intercede for others. The one Protestant passage that they love to quote, where it says, there is one God, there is one mediator between God and humankind. That's what it says, right?
1: Amen.
0: And we know that that one mediator is that because of his transgression, because he walked perfectly without transgressions, right? That also ties back to Hebrews, which we covered in the last segment. But the beginning of this chapter, where they quote, where God is the only mediator, it says specifically that we are called, you and I are urged to make supplications, prayers, thanksgivings, and drumroll, and to make intercession, to be made for everyone, for kings,
1: key word, Anthony,
0: and intercession, for all who are in high positions, so that way they... Yeah, so that we may lead a quiet and peaceful life in the goodness and dignity. This is the right and acceptable to the sight of God our Savior, who desires everyone to be saved and come to the knowledge of truth.
1: So what I'm getting from that is that it's okay for intercession of prayer?
0: Okay. I mean, Jesus Christ is our only mediator, but the saints are interceding for
1: interceding
0: us.
1: Interceding in prayer.
0: Every day.
1: Of prayer.
0: They want us strong. They want the church, the body of Christ, strong, right? And we are one body. And that's the reason why they're still alive, right? Because if they're dwelling in Christ, then they're part of his body. And we are part of that body too. So you they're know, actively he, alive.
1: You know, that reminds me of something, that he builds his church first before the Bible. He builds his church first on word of mouth. It's passed down to the apostles. The apostles put all the scriptures together, all the books together. And yet the church in the first 3 years, the first 3 years of his which would be ministry. Christ's ministries, Christ puts his church together and he sets the tone. He puts the rules together. But what is the number one thing that he teaches us is to follow prayer as he did. You know, he never said, pray for me because I'm going to be crucified. He said, I'm praying for my enemies. Amen. He said, I'm praying for my apostles. Yeah. I'm praying for the world. I'm praying for that salvation of humankind. He prays for Adam and Eve in the Genesis. I mean, he prays for everybody. And the example is he never boasts about it. He asks us to join him in prayer as the saints in heaven, as the angels in heaven, as he and the Father, Son, and the Holy Amen. Spirit are in constant prayer for our salvation, Anthony. They all I got to say, Jesus loves us.
0: Here's
1: I mean, that's plain and I can't break it down into another. The word is Jesus loves us.
0: Here is, I'm trying to decide where to go. Here's an epistle from St. James and how we should be praying, how the early church thought we should be praying. We're no different from them. He says in the epistle of St. James chapter 5, is anyone among you suffering? Then he must pray. Is anyone cheerful? He is to sing praises. Is anyone among you sick? Then he must call for the elders of the church, and they are to pray over him. Oh, there's so much to unpack there, but we'll just continue. Anointing him with oil. Boom, another thing to point out to the Protestants, but anyway, not the point here. In the name of the Lord. And the prayer offered in faith will save the one who is sick.
1: Wow.
0: And the Lord will raise him up, and if he has committed sins, they will be forgiven. Therefore, confess your sins to one another and pray for one another so that you may be healed. Again, we're going to go, there's so much prayer, so much of our prayer lives focuses right here in this little passage, because he's even going to go into the saints now. Elijah was a man with a nature like ours. He prayed earnestly that it would not rain, and did not rain on the earth for 3 years and 6 months. Then he prayed and the sky gave rain and the earth produced its fruit. We pray all the time. Saint Anthony, you know, made the donkeys bow and converted all those people. Let us have a magnificent sign and have just, you know, maybe we could pray that prayer too. Also, we know in Elijah that they took people who are sick to his bones in his tomb, and as soon as they touched it, they were healed. That's relics of the saints again, intercession of the saints. We should be praying for one another. Boom. We have the bishops here, the episcopoi, and they're praying for people. It's all one big unity, communal prayer. Yes, we all are praying in the name of Jesus, proclaiming it so boldly, going with confidence before the Father.
1: I have to interject something. I just lost it.
0: That's okay. I got another thing from Ephesians.
1: Yeah. No. Well, before you spoke a word, I am God. I already declared I am. Every breath I take is a gift from the one who is eternal. So every breath, every time we preach, every time we ask God for his blessing. So in other words, we're praying in prayer. Each one of them is a gift that he has given us to be able to ask for his mercy. Okay. I was going to go to the first Galatians. Yeah. You know what? Let me remind. Remember. I'll get back. I'll get right back.
0: I got you. Just because we're closing, we got 3 minutes. Let me give you all the scriptures that I have prepared for you. Ephesians chapter 6 on prayer again. Praying at all times with all prayer and petition in the Spirit. And to this end, being on alert with all perseverance and petition for all the saints. Okay, when he says saints, he's talking about people on this earth, right? He's not, there's two classes of saints. Saints with a capital S, which are officially in heaven. But there are saints among us, people who are part of God's kingdom on earth because they have favor with God. Anyone who's in a state of grace is considered a lowercase s saint. So when he's telling us being on alert with all perseverance and petition, that's what we were talking about earlier. Don't just go around praying the rosary, or don't just wake up in the morning, pray a rosary, go to bed at night and pray a rosary. Throughout the day, you have to be in constant prayer, carrying Jesus with you, as well as on my own behalf, and the words may be given to me in opening of my mouth to make known with boldness the mystery of the gospel, for which I am an ambassador in chains, so that in proclaiming it, I may speak boldly as I ought to speak. Let the Spirit speak through us
1: in prayer. Perfect. What you said right now is perfect, because this is what
0: Saint Paul
1: the first reading of Corinthians 12:27. I am a member of the body of Christ. That's what I had lost.
0: Let it be so.
1: Yeah.
0: Thank you for joining us through His Wounds, family. We're wrapping up the show. Hopefully you learned a little bit about prayer, and hopefully, I know we have gave these exegeses before. We've done these arguments in the past. Repetition is key. I'm trying to memorize these still. I don't even remember any of the Bible verses, exact numbers to this day.
1: If I don't see the numbers, I can't
0: Google,
1: remember.
0: Oh, where does it say in the Bible that this happened? But no. we're getting there. Hopefully you learned something. Hopefully we're guiding you closer to the kingdom of God. And let us the show be a reminder
1: and you
0: to
1: know what?
0: Constantly pray.
1: I will be praying for everybody. Amen. Because God bless your week. Happy Monday. Be blessed and give thanks to the Lord for everything that we have, Anthony.
0: We Amen. See the world through the wounds of Christ, through His wounds, which means there's a deeper spiritual reality than the one that is in front of us. We can't get caught up in the world. We can't get distracted by what the world has to offer. We have to constantly be asked, what is God's plan in this moment? What is our purpose for this moment? Who should I be praying for in this moment? That's how we see the world through the wounds of Christ. Up next, Father Robert on the Truth and Justice Show, Carmelite Spirituality.

0: Welcome to the Truth and Justice Show, Monday, the 27th of July. This is the month dedicated to the precious blood of Jesus Christ. Wow. Father Robert is here. We're going to continue on Carmelite spirituality with John of the Cross. Father, welcome, my friend. Here we go. He's got his headset on now. Welcome, my friend.
1: Thank you very much.
0: I'm all ears because last week, Father, it really touched my soul, especially that love language with our Lord. That if people didn't hear it, go back to the podcast, folks, and listen to last Monday's show. It was excellent. So let's continue on that same theme.
1: All right. So we're looking at learning how to love God as he desires to be loved. And the first one we talked about briefly from John of the Cross's writings is humility. The second, deeper prayer, look through the lens of silence. And then we started going into deeper conversion through the lens of detachment. But I want to take one step back to that deeper prayer component. And rather than looking at it from the perspective of deeper interior silence, I'd like to look at it from the perspective of what does inner solitude look like? Because silence and solitude are the two wings by which the soul can soar, ascend in seeking God's face and being united to God's heart. So let's look at inner solitude a little bit.
0: Okay.
1: Now, John of the Cross says very powerfully, let nothing reign in your soul which does not lead you to sanctity.
0: Isn't that beautiful? Wow.
1: Yeah, that's powerful. Let nothing reign in your soul that doesn't lead you to sanctity. Well, where does that begin? It begins in the thought life. Everything begins in the thought life. Every construction, every creation, everything that is good or bad under the sun began with a thought. All creation itself began with a thought. And then a word. Then came an action. The spirit, the breath that brought it to be. So

0: We're looking at the thought life, and a lot of times we all will have intrusive thoughts, thoughts that could come into one's head that is not of our origin. In other words, it's those thoughts that just popped in uninvited.
1: Right.
0: Are oftentimes don't originate from our true desire or self. They can be temptations. There's different causes of what could, where they can be coming from psychologically, but it is often, it's the, temptation will begin with what seems like an intrusive thought, something that's introduced to you that isn't in your best interest and is going to lead you astray, but it starts as a suggestion, an idea, an image, a project, a possibility. And to not allow that to be entertained.
1: Right.
0: To unmask it, to destroy the weed while it's still a seed by acknowledging at its first instance of entrance. So that way it doesn't go be entertained in our head and then find its way into our heart where we desire it. Because once you start desiring it, after it just first was introduced and you consented by biting the bait.
1: Yeah.
0: And then by chewing on the bait and liking the bait, you end up wanting more of what it leads to. And you start to desire and take pleasure in your heart. Then the temptation's got you. Yeah. And that's why our blessed Lord says anybody who basically looks at a woman lustfully commits adultery of the heart. Mm-hmm. And that looking at the woman lustfully means after having looked that you desire that person unlawfully as an object of your gratification and you have willingly entertained the thoughts of that and you have taken pleasure in those thoughts and you have desired her unlawfully in your heart, then you're snagged. You're snagged. And it's from there, once the desire is possessed by the object of its desire in terms of the will, then you're already in slavery.
1: Right.
0: You know, you're as stuck as if you already did it.
1: Can I just add one other thing about full consent of the will? Can you explain, because that's the term where most of us are familiar with. Did you reflect that you have full consent of the will? Explain that when you're going through that process.
0: Well, I'll explain it the best as I can according to my understanding.
1: Sure.
0: The full consent of the will is, it begins, in order for the will to give its full consent, there must be a full knowledge of the thing in itself as being either good or bad. And as a result of that, like having that awareness, then I desire it entirely. Like even, I just give my whole self through this act of the will. I give my whole self to it. Give my whole self to the gratification of it.
1: Yeah.
0: And and so I say with my whole self yes to this, even though I know it's not right.
1: Yep.
0: Even though I know that you know, it's off limits, you know, it's trespassing on someone else's property, etc. And that's, as far as I understand, full consent to the will. Yeah. Now here's the nuance to that, without watering down the reality, is addicted persons no longer possess full consent to the will.
1: Absolutely correct. I have no question about it. Wounded. And also wounded people.
0: Yeah.
1: Those are people that have lost a lot of their free will because they have just been so depressed or so wiped out. That it's they're not capable. Am I onto something? Because I think that's how I see it.
0: No, of course. No, that's very true. And this is where psychology dovetails very well with moral theology, is where we have a deeper understanding of the human person. Not that it changes absolutes.
1: No.
0: Unlike what the new morality.
1: Yeah, situation ethics.
0: Yeah, no, none of that crap. Excuse me. And the consent, what were we talking about?
1: The consent of the will is all I'm saying. Father, I'm a human.

0: I just made a
1: woundedness.
0: Woundedness. Yeah, yes. I told about that. Yeah. Go ahead. Because after that, I want to get to the gospel. I made a big mistake. I get so carried away that I forget things that are right.
1: Oh, I remember. I have it right here. But I was just ready to roll with it, bro.
0: Yeah, I know.
1: I was ready to roll with it.
0: That's because you roll with the whatever comes at you.
1: And the sway of the spirit.
0: Yeah, whatever gets. So I just want to make sure we get to the gospel for today also. But finish your thought about that woundedness, because you had that.
1: Yeah, because a person could be, the will could be impaired by habitual sin that weakens the will.
0: Right.
1: But so does woundedness.
0: I agree.
1: Because the soul is bound by other things that aren't of necessarily personal moral vice of any kind, but having been mistreated, having not been loved, having been neglected, and all of this woundedness impairs my freedom to see things as they are and to freely give myself with all of my heart, mind, soul, and strength, because I don't have access to all my heart, mind, soul, and strength if I'm wounded.
0: Right. And Father, let me give a concrete example of this, because I deal with a lot of funerals here, 200 a year, and I've had funerals where there's been suicide for young people.
1: Oh, yeah.
0: And that happens way too much. But we actually still have now, we understand that those folks a lot of times had no idea what they were doing when they committed suicide.
1: Right.
0: They didn't have
1: exactly
0: that full consent of the will.
1: Right.
0: If you remember the story with John Vianney, where a woman comes to John Vianney and says, I'm so worried about my husband. He jumped off the bridge and committed suicide. And John Vianney said, you know, don't worry about it, because I know that by the time he hit the water, he was repentant of what he did. So we don't know. We leave it in the mercy of God. And that's why we still have masses for those folks who have committed suicide, because we leave him in the merciful arms of our Lord and Savior, Jesus Christ. Is that a fair statement?
1: 100%.
0: Okay. Keep moving, man. All right. You tell me when you want the gospel.
1: Let's go with the gospel now.
0: All right, brother. Let's do it.
1: Jesus proposed a parable to the crowds. The kingdom of heaven is like a mustard seed that a person took and sowed in a field. It is the smallest of all the seeds. Yet when full grown, it is the largest of plants. It becomes a large bush, and the birds of the sky come and dwell in its branches. He spoke to them another parable. The kingdom of heaven is like yeast that a woman took and mixed with 3 measures of wheat flour, and the whole batch was leavened. All these things Jesus spoke to the crowds in parables. He spoke to them only in parables to fulfill what has been said through the prophet. I will open my mouth in parables. I will announce what has lain hidden from the foundation of the world.
0: When we come, praise to you, Lord Jesus Christ. When we come back, Father's going to give us a little catechesis. In other words, a teaching on this gospel of Matthew chapter 13. Stay with us, family. You're listening to the Truth and Justice Show. It's Monday. That means Carmelite spirituality. Stay with us. We'll be right back.

0: Welcome back to the Truth and Justice Show here on Carmelite Spirituality. It's a Monday. We just had the Gospel of Matthew read, chapter 13, verse 31 to 35. Father, I turn it back to you for a little exegesis.
1: Well, I want to just look at the seed.
0: Okay.
1: Because we're talking about the thought life. Mm-hmm. And every thought is like a little seed.
0: That makes sense.
1: And the kingdom of heaven is like a mustard seed, which is the smallest of all the seeds.
0: Mm-hmm.
1: God's inspirations, whatever stage of the journey we may be in, and calling us to deeper life in him, God's inspirations will often begin by the seed of a single thought.
0: Mm-hmm.
1: Same thing with on the other side of the spectrum with the enemy's temptations to make us go astray will begin with a single thought, a mm-hmm. suggestion. That's mm-hmm. a seed. What we do with that seed, how we water that seed, makes a big difference.
0: Yeah.
1: If it's going to gain traction,
0: mm-hmm.
1: if it's going to grow and mature, and what kind of fruit it's going to bear. We'll know the fruit, you know, the tree by its fruit.
0: Yeah.
1: And that all started, the root behind that tree all started with the seed. And so how we guard our thoughts, how we become aware and vigilant of our thought life and what comes into our thoughts, because our mind, like our heart, is God's garden.
0: Good point.
1: And we have to be careful what we let in the garden, because if we're letting, you know, seeds be planted there that have no business being growing in the garden, then it's going to disrupt.
0: Yeah.
1: It's going to take the life away from the good stuff. It's going to cause a lot of problems. It's going to fill in the blank. And so we have to realize that God's call to us to choose to reject evil and to choose the good.
0: Yeah.
1: It all begins with that seed in the thought life,
0: mm-hmm.
1: a suggestion, a whisper,
0: mm-hmm.
1: an invitation. And sometimes that could come to another person. Oftentimes in the beginning stages, it always comes through an outside source.
0: Yeah.
1: In the beginning stages, not always, but more often than not.
0: Sure.
1: And because we don't have the capacity yet to hear the Lord, living God, interiorly. And so God uses other people's, the senses, the external things to get our attention. A homily, a song, something given to us, a book, etc. And so we have to be careful and not underestimate the seed, not underestimate that thought, because mm-hmm. that thought might be an inspiration that we're called to fulfill that only we can do in one respect.
0: Mm-hmm.
1: And if we're not responsible in corresponding to that grace, we're going to be accountable of the fruit that was forfeited that we were meant to bear. But because we didn't cultivate the seed, that fruit was never able to happen in reality.
0: Right.
1: And that was on us. And we're responsible for that. We have to give an account to that. And to not be and underestimate the smallness of the seed as if it's insignificant, because God does great things through the smallest of packages, the smallest of instruments, and the humblest of souls. So the kingdom of heaven is like a mustard seed that is meant to become something amazing that you never saw the potential for it to be possible.
0: Wow.
1: That's what he wants to do in us. He wants to take the smallness of who we are
0: mm-hmm.
1: and do something bigger than we ever thought possible that we could ever do left to ourselves, our own intelligence and strength.
0: Mm-hmm.
1: All right, enough of that.
0: No, that's good. So, you know, I keep thinking of Fulton Sheen when I'm listening to you. And I love when Sheen says he says this, every action is like a blank check. If Christ's name is on it, it has infinite value.
1: Yeah.
0: But if we're doing it just for ourselves,
1: yeah,
0: it has nothing. And I think that's, you know, Carmelite spirituality, and Bishop Sheen wasn't a Carmelite, he was a third order Carmelite. But my point is, if we give it all to God and let him use it.
1: Yeah, no, that's right.
0: Self-abandonment.
1: That's so important. It's so, so important. And it's so simple and yet so rare. So rare. Now, we're looking at inner solitude here as part of learning how to love as God desires to be loved in respect to deeper prayer.
0: Mm-hmm.
1: Now, this inner solitude, I mentioned the quote from St. John of the Cross, let nothing reign in your soul which does not lead you to sanctity.
0: Right.
1: So that demands that the soul dismiss any thought that is not directed to God. That's what St. Paul says. Take captive every thought that is not in obedience to Christ.
2: Mm. Wow.
1: And to cast it out. To cast it out. If it's not in obedience to God, if it's not in alignment with his will, if it's not, it doesn't help me keep his commandments and live in the virtues that in of imitation of Christ, then we are responsible to war against it, to resist it with our will, to renounce it in the name of Jesus through prayer. Now, St. John, in going deeper about inner solitude, he says, try to keep interiorly occupied with the desire for the Holy Spirit. Long for him. Mm. Try to keep interiorly occupied with his continual presence. In the beginning of the spiritual life, we have to, our inner capacities of soul, of we haven't developed those to the extent where we have more direct access to our spirit. Our spirit is almost intangible and transcendent in the beginning of the spiritual life. It's just so deep that we hardly have access to it, but it's there nevertheless. As the catechism says, that's where we receive the Holy Trinity at baptism, is in the depths of our being, our spirit. But it takes many years of growth in prayer and the living of the virtues and being purified by God's grace to have more access to that deeper part of our own identity, our very core self and essence. And the to have access to his continual presence in the beginning, that requires simply meditating on his word and remembering certain promises, remembering, for example, when Jesus says, I am with you always. Mm-hmm. And so throughout the day, reminding ourselves that he is with us, even though I don't feel it, even though I don't see it, I don't got no tangible evidence of it. I can't describe it or explain it to you, but he said it. So it has to be real. It's gotta be true. Yeah. He is not a deceiver. And so I claim that as being the most real part of reality, is everything that he has spoken into being, and he is faithful to his word. So if you say you're with me, I believe that you are with me, Lord, even though I might not feel that. As we remind ourselves of these truths of his promise. But then as we grow spiritually and are purified by grace in the Holy Spirit, then we have tangible experience of his continual presence. Right. And we're able to live, move, and have our being in his presence, in him, with him, and through him. And St. John on the Cross in inner solitude says, occupy yourself with that. Mm. Let that be enough for you. Don't let other things muddy the water, the living water of his presence, the Holy Spirit.
2: Got it.
1: And that muddying of the water is when our desires begin to seek other things as an end in themselves. Mm. When we're no longer satisfied with God alone. And I want other things as creature comforts to satisfy my senses, to satisfy my appetites, my emotions and desires, my passions. And once we start going into that, both if it could be of the flesh or of the spirit, it could be things that are very carnal and illicit, which are sinful, mortally, grievously sinful. But if after you get to a certain place in the spiritual life, that's not the issue. You're not battling with those sins anymore. You're battling with the lesser things that are usually venial or just trying to avoid deliberate faults and improving on imperfections and all of these other defects of character, and to put into practice the virtues of Christ, so as to take on his dispositions and identity, to be united to him as one. And this being occupied with his continual presence is the inner solitude of God alone in my soul. And to not allow things that don't draw me deeper in that embrace, or things that don't magnify that life of Christ in me, to not allow that into my system.
2: Yeah.
1: You know, I don't compromise with that no more. I don't dance with that. I don't mess with that. I don't play to that. I don't talk to that. It's no longer in my life. It's been cut out of my life and out of my heart. And then through that inner silence and solitude can come an inner resurrection. From inner silence and solitude can come the inner resurrection of the spirit. After there's been this pouring out, this kenosis, this self-emptying, can come this new elevating, this being exalted by Christ's spirit. Mm-hmm. And one way of cultivating this inner resurrection of the spirit at whatever stage of the spiritual life we are at is, as to quote St. John of the Cross directly in one of his letters, thank God profusely. Thank God profusely. I don't care if you're, you don't have to be charismatic to thank God profusely. You know, that's not a charismaniac thing. It's a Christian thing. It's a Eucharistic thing. Thank God profusely. That's part of loving him with intensity.
0: Can I just jump in, Father? I have a prayer that a priest taught me decades ago, and I say it probably 10 or 20 times a day. Throughout my day, like I already said it during the show, we give thee thanks, almighty, all merciful, and all loving God, for all the blessings that I have received from thy bounty through Christ our Lord. Amen. What's it take? 12 seconds? 15 seconds?
1: Yeah.
0: But you have this attitude of gratitude.
1: Right.
0: And this, to me, gives me an opportunity to stay focused, okay, on the most important things in life.
1: Yeah. Yeah, let me quote for you along those lines.
0: Okay, hit me.
1: Many moons ago, when talking on this Carmelite Spirituality through St. John of the Cross, I shared about this book, Temptation and Discernment.
0: Yeah, great book.
1: So I'm going to quote from here where it says, love for creation and grateful recognition that all is a gift from God is the underlying characteristic of the authentic penitent. The authentic penitent. I love that.
0: Yeah.
1: I love that. You know, as Carmelites, we take titles, you know, for example, St. John of the Cross, St. Teresa of Jesus, St. Therese of the Child Jesus and the Holy Face.
0: Sure.
1: My title is, by God's grace, is Father Robert Elias of Divine Mercy.
0: Ah, I did not know that.
1: Yeah, but I recently came across an Athenite monk, one of the monks of Mount Athos, and his name was, I can't remember his name, I'm not sure if it was Nicodemus or something, but it was something, and his title was The Penitent.
0: Oh my gosh.
1: I love that.
0: That is powerful.
1: But, yeah, it's powerful.
0: It is.
1: Because we're called to live that life of repentance is ongoing, metanoia, transformation in Christ,
0: constant healing,
1: constant transformation in Christ until Christ completes himself in us.
0: Mm.
1: And our Blessed Mother Mary is the key iconographer. She's the one that writes the icon of Christ's image in us and the way that she saw him mature.
0: Sure.
1: She's leading the maturity of Christ in us through the Spirit, but she's the iconographer. And, but in my Instagram account, you know, now they offer for your identity name.
0: Yeah.
1: They offer, you know, the him, her stuff.
0: Oh, you got to be kidding me.
1: And so I put, it's not original. I saw somebody else do it and I bit off of it.
0: Yeah.
1: It's instead of him slash her or whatever, it's SIN/NER, sinner.
0: I love it.
1: The penitent.
0: Wonderful. Father Robert, stay with us, folks. He's talking on Carmelite Spirituality with John of the Cross and much more. Stay with us, family. We'll be back after a very quick break.

0: Welcome back to the spirituality of Carmelite spirituality. Just a reminder, in a couple days, on July 31st, Feast of St. Ignatius of Loyola, we'll have our Spiritual Warfare Conference. It's not too late to join us. Go to vmpr.org to register, or if you want to just call in at 877-526-2151. Father, I'm turning it back over to you, my friend. Let's continue.
1: All right. Now, having talked about silence and solitude as part of learning God's love language of how to deepen our prayer life with Him, we're going to go back and round this all off with deeper conversion through the lens of detachment. Remember, I was just talking about the solitude of the soul is as related to our hearts finding our satisfaction in God alone and above all else. And that means allowing God to be enough. And so detachment from the unnecessary things that can occupy our desires and our attention, that can in some ways draw us away from God. And that detachment, you know, comes in many, many forms, you know, in terms of what is essential in our spiritual life, in my relationship with Christ. What's essential? I'll tell you what isn't essential. I mean, apart from the obvious, in terms of certainly not talking about sin here, it's beyond that. But, you know, in terms of sometimes in the beginning of the spiritual life, in the first and second mansions, as St. Teresa calls it, people can become, you know, so much are longing for that sign that we talked about in a previous segment. They're so much looking for this sign of God's presence with them, like that. That, you know, that God is with them, because they, in the beginning of the spiritual life, as I mentioned, the soul hasn't been purified, so there hasn't been a chasm, there hasn't been the rock, so to speak, of the interior hasn't been cut open to receive this capacity to receive God. And as a result, we have to seek God in many ways, in a sense that's through the senses. It's more external. But what can happen there is these are some of the pitfalls of the beginning stage of the spiritual life. People can get caught up in all kinds of weird things that are distractions. For example, trying to find, like, being hyper attentive or vigilant and attracted to finding evidence of God's presence through signs that aren't important or worthy of faith. You know, like the joke of like, you know, Our Lady of Guadalupe being burned on a tortilla. You know, or seeing the image of Our Lady of Tortilla in the bark of it. Our Lady of the Tortilla. Did I just say Our Lady of the Tortilla?
0: You did say that.
1: Oh,
0: I knew,
1: man,
0: it was.
1: I'm tired. Yeah. Praise God. That's hilarious. If I wasn't more so tired, I'd be laughing at myself right now.
0: I hear you, brother.
1: Our Lady of the Tortilla. That's a good one. I need to remember that for another day when I'll be laughing at myself in the middle of the night when I remember that one. Seeing Our Lady of Guadalupe on the bark of a tree, you know, and so trying to see all these signs, you know, and for example, like in the wood grains of the furniture or in the grains of the marble, you know, oh, look, I see, if you look at it a certain way, you know, there's a face like this and it's Jesus and you gotta look, oh, you don't see it? Come on, no, you gotta look at it from this angle. Okay, well, blink your eyes a little bit more, then maybe you'll see it. And, oh, well, maybe it's not meant for you. You're not that spiritual like me, you know, or I saw, you know, these images in the clouds and this and the other thing. And then I took a picture of it. And it's like my whole faith is based on these signs.
0: Right.
1: John of the Cross had no time for that kind of spirituality.
0: Nope.
1: It's not spirituality. It's just not spirituality. And the enemy has he can have a heyday with all that.
0: Right.
1: So this solitude of the heart, where we're not seeking God in ways that are superficial, but that we desire to go deeper inside, deeper interior, mm-hmm. not on the surface. And St. John of the Cross says, to possess God in all, you should not possess anything in all. Mm-hmm. Now, you remember, was it in a previous, yes, it was in a previous talk mm-hmm. where I mentioned the example of like being a soccer fan at the World Cup.
0: You did.
1: And where you're so much possessed by your identity being wrapped up in being a fan of this or the other team. Mm-hmm. So that, such that, you know, as the team goes, you know, so is my life,
0: yeah,
1: you know,
0: really.
1: In terms of whether I'm happy, whether it's a good day or a bad day, you right. know, did they win? Okay. It's a good day then they won. So anybody who allows themselves to be so, so enwrapped and absorbed by anything external mm-hmm. will have less capacity to receive God.
0: Makes sense.
1: Yeah. Because my will, my intellect and will, it's a certain capacity, like this cup.
0: Right.
1: And so if I'm filling it with a bunch of other stuff,
0: yep.
1: there's less of God to come in.
0: Of course.
1: If I pour out all this other stuff for the love of him, mm-hmm. then I got more of me to receive of him.
0: Amen.
1: It's as simple as that.
0: Simple. Hard to put.
1: Hard to live, but yeah. that's as simple as that. And this is one of the ascetical teachings of John of the Cross in terms of the passions, not the passions of the appetites, the desires.
0: Yeah.
1: The passions would be referring to the emotions. Now, where we begin to be satisfied, even with the letting go, you know, like kind of like to use colloquial wisdom,
0: yeah.
1: less is more.
0: Yeah.
1: You know, to live a simple life, less is more.
0: Yes.
1: To be satisfied, but John of the Cross goes far deeper than that. John of the Cross talks about losing all care. In other words, having no concern about anything mm-hmm. so as to burn more in love.
0: Right.
1: And to be content with having nothing, to be satisfied with emptiness.
0: Yes.
1: To banish all cares. So as to be kindled all the more in love. Okay, well, that sounds poetic and beautiful, but how in the heck do you live that? You know, how do you live that out? And it's going to look different in each of our lives. The challenge and the call will be different in each of our lives, but it comes back to those gospel words of Jesus of Nazareth when mm-hmm. he says, unless you renounce all your possessions and follow, you cannot follow me.
0: Right.
1: Why? Because you're held back. You're held back by your possessions. It was like, right. it's like the young rich man. And so our Lord is calling us to this kenosis of desire because look, in heaven, there ain't none of that to That's satisfy
0: right.
1: you.
0: That's right.
1: The only satisfaction of heaven is your union with God.
0: Yep.
1: There is no other satisfaction outside of that.
0: Nope.
1: There is no other heaven outside of that. So whatever heaven you think your son is going, your grandpa's going to, mm-hmm. I don't know what heaven you're talking about because that's not the heaven of divine revelation of the risen Lord Jesus Christ.
0: Amen.
1: It's a different heaven. That's like an agnostic heaven. That don't exist.
0: Right.
1: So this is what we're talking about. Jesus is our heaven. And in the measure that I know him and I grow in him and I am one with him on earth, I'll be one with him in the next life in a supernatural way.
0: Exactly.
1: But if I don't invest in that here, I ain't going to get nothing there.
0: Right.
1: And so it does us pretty good to do all we can to love him intensely. As we began two segments ago on John of the Cross, the wisdom of John of the Cross, John's words, to love God intensely.
0: Yep.
1: That's the Shema, to love him with all our heart, mind, soul, and strength. Jesus himself said that's the most important commandment. Combined, you know, tag teamed with Leviticus, love your neighbor as yourself. Mm-hmm. There it is, 613 commandments boiled down to one because they're interchangeable. And so here's the thing. Well, actually, let me just go to some of the fruit of what that one, if a person is able to answer the call to let the Holy Spirit teach them how to grow in this kind of detachment,
0: right?
1: Of what you referred to earlier. That abandonment to God,
0: yeah,
1: you know, like Pierre de Caussault, he's right. saying the same thing in different ways. Holy indifference of Saint Ignatius of Loyola. This is the poverty of Saint Francis of Assisi. And it's for the sake of love.
0: Yeah.
1: Because the less I have of these other desires, the less I want of these other things, the more I have of him.
0: Yep.
1: The more I'm possessed by him. Because when I possess this other stuff, it begins to possess me, and I possess less of him. And I'm like, you know what? You suck. I don't need you to suck my life out no more.
0: Exactly.
1: You suck. You suck up my life out. I don't need you in my life anymore. Get out. I renounce you. In the name of Jesus. Go.
0: Amen.
1: You got it. Come, Lord Jesus. Maranatha. Come, Lord.
0: Maranatha. Exactly.
1: Maranatha, Emmanuel. Because I need you, Lord. You're all I need.
0: Yeah.
1: And we sing about it, you know, well, you're all I need, Jesus. You're all I need. All I need is you.
0: Mm-hmm.
1: I'm totally off tune, but
0: I get it.
1: You know, the praise and worship stuff. But this is what it looks like in practice in terms of like the guarding of the heart, in the garden of the guarding of the garden of our mind and heart and what we allow to come in. So that way, our love isn't stolen. Our energy isn't stolen. Our ability to give our self isn't drained by lesser loves,
0: right?
1: By idols. And so this is, again, a way many moons even further back in talking about Carmelite spirituality in light of Elijah. This is his whole thing with zeal. With zeal, I've been zealous for the Lord God of hosts. Zeal for your house consumes me. And so part of that is like, I want to get rid of the idols. I want to be cleansed of the idols. I want my temple to be cleansed of every single idol. And guess what those idols look like? It's not going to be, you know, necessarily Santa Muerte or this or the other thing. It's more often going to be, and Santa Muerte was a horrible thing. It's most likely going to be, you know, this desire, this inordinate desire for that, this disordered desire for this, you know, those more subtler things after we've gotten past the initial roadblocks of the spiritual life with mortal sin.
0: Well said. Father, we're going to take a quick break. I always love the fact that if you can deny yourself, pick up your cross and follow me, even in the little things of eating, maybe not take a second helping of potatoes, that shows self-mastery, that you can say no to yourself. That's what the spiritual fathers have taught us.
1: Yeah.
0: Stay with us. We'll be right back for the last segment here on Carmelite Spirituality. Welcome back to the Truth and Justice Show. It's Carmelite Spirituality. It's a Monday with Father Robert. Father Robert, let's continue in this last segment with John of the Cross.
1: Yeah.
0: Yeah.
1: We're talking about John of the Cross's radical detachment. Now, let me give you a fruit of what this transformation looks like in a soul as he expresses it poetically. From this detachment, from this self-emptying, comes this unprecedented exaltation that is of a divine origin. It does not come from human strength. It's something that God does in the soul. And John of the Cross expresses this. God himself is mine and for me, for Christ is mine and all for me. Therefore, all things are mine. Mine are the heavens. Mine is the earth. The people are mine. The righteous are mine. And mine are the sinners. Mm. The angels are mine. And the Mother of God is mine.
0: Mm-hmm.
1: What then do you ask for and seek, my soul? Yours is all this. And it's all for you. In other words, John, and as John, to use John's words in another place in the spiritual canticle, we who are created for such grandeurs, what are we spending our time on?
0: Yeah.
1: You know, what are we spending ourselves on? And we're made for so much more than what life has to offer. Are we allowing ourselves to be consumed by consumer culture, by acquiring, by projects, by things that do not lead to greater union with God? Because in Christ we have everything, and Christ made everything for this union.
0: Yes.
1: Christ gave himself through his incarnation, cross, and resurrection to obtain for us access and full reconciliation in this divine union. And heaven is all about this union. the whole universe is for the sake of this union with God. And
0: beautiful, beautiful. Father, if I could just jump in one more time with another saint. Saint Don Bosco said, show me your friends and I'll tell you who you are. Meaning, who are you hanging with, man? Are you hanging with people who love Jesus Christ? They're going to influence you.
1: Yep.
0: But if you're hanging with Joe Sixpack or Joe Secular Person, don't think that's going to negatively, it will negatively affect you in your spiritual life. So I think I'm just saying, with the saints, again, knock it out of the park by just saying, who are your friends? And I'll tell you who you are.
1: Yeah. Yeah, yeah. That relates to that earlier point about, you know, what are you doing? Like, how are you spending your time?
0: Yeah.
1: What are you doing with yourself? Where are you doing with your life? Mm-hmm. Where is your life going?
0: Yeah.
1: And it's true, you know, as in scripture, actually, again, how all the saints echo the word of God, which is Christ and and him, Christ through scripture. The scriptures in two different places says bad company corrupts good morals.
0: That's it.
1: And yeah, it's true. You know, I even heard a secular, he's considered a secular saint from the, in the, from the hood's perspective.
0: That's cute.
1: Yeah, but the standards of the hood are not the same as the kingdom of heaven.
0: No.
1: But anyways, he is considered like a secular saint of the hood. It's Nipsey Hussle. And Nipsey Hussle, in one of his articles, not one of his articles, in one of his podcasts, he was being interviewed. And he talks about part of his lifestyle in terms of how he made it and his self-discipline and things of that kind. And he says a lot of good things. God bless his soul. May he rest in peace. Mm. And he said along those lines, he says, you know, if I'm hanging out with, and kicking it with, excuse me, with losers, I can't remember the word he used. It wasn't losers, but essentially the same thing. If I'm kicking it with losers, well, I'm going to be, and I'm kicking it with 10 losers. Well, I'm going to be the 11th loser.
0: Yeah, of course.
1: You know, I'm going to become just like them.
0: Of course.
1: If I want to level up, I got to start hanging out. I got to associate myself with people that I've leveled up.
0: Yep.
1: Who I associate myself with, that's going to affect me. It's going to play into, you know, my game level.
0: Yep.
1: And so he acknowledged that, you know, that there's that strong influence. So St. John of the Cross is acknowledging that we're made for so much and we've given so much in Christ and we just don't even realize it. And we're just so easily, every one of us, myself, guilty, number one, first guilty bystander. It's so easy to become just taken up by trivialities that can private us, can deprive us of the greater riches. And when we're seeking scraps and God is offering us just these riches that are just the most exquisite thing to taste and see the goodness of God. And so John of the Cross is trying to get us away from those kind of scraps of the lesser loves, the false, the disordered desires, so that way we can love God intensely as he desires to be loved. And it's not because, as I said, the last segment, because God's a narcissist as if he needs our love. He ain't need no love. He don't need you. He definitely don't need you. But out of his love, he desires you. Because he wants to give himself to you, and he knows that he has nothing greater to give than himself. And it's greater than any gift. It's greater than anything temporal and material. It's himself. But the only way he can give himself is if we give ourselves.
0: Father, I'm listening. I'm thinking of a person right now going, you know, I can't really believe that God really loves me that much. But I have a statement, and I want you to build on it. It says that if you were the only person on the planet, Jesus Christ would still die on the cross for your salvation. And not only that, if God stopped thinking about you as an individual, you would cease to exist. That's how important God sees you. And I think that if we don't realize that, we almost kind of like, well, you know, there's a God, but he doesn't seem to be too interested in me. And I think that's false. So that's why my comment to you. What are your thoughts?
1: Well, the second point that you made, I'm not sure if I could tackle that one. It's kind of a different point, but to focus on the first one.
0: Yeah, this first point.
1: It's hard to believe that. It's hard to believe that. It is, and especially if you've never experienced love from your parents, then in your upbringing as a child, yeah, beginning in the womb, if you've never known that kind of love, it's very hard to believe that.
0: Okay.
1: And the reality is that only the grace of God can open us up to that truth.
0: Amen.
1: Only the grace of God can open us to believe that truth, yeah, because it's supernatural.
0: That's it.
1: It's not sentimentality.
0: No.
1: It's a supernatural reality.
0: Great point.
1: And a lot of times people really struggle that they are lovable even by human beings.
0: Yes, I get that a lot from people.
1: Oh,
0: yes.
1: It's huge. It's huge. People really doubt, they're not able to love themselves. They don't believe in their lovability. Again, because of not being loved and by parents beginning in the womb in one way or another. And that's a natural foundation. So if that natural foundation is deeply broken,
0: yeah,
1: it creates barriers psychologically and spiritually, including, yeah, which means the demonic enter into these wounds.
0: Yeah.
1: They can enter into these wounds and create a block for that belief. And it becomes very hard to be able to cross that threshold of that block.
0: Wow.
1: And to remove that stone,
0: wow,
1: for a lot of people, especially considering that, you know, people like St. John of the Cross, who lived, moved, and breathed the presence of God and was transformed in Christ in a really authentic, mm-hmm, way that is in spirit and truth, not just figuratively. He was transformed in Christ while keeping his whole humanity, and every aspect of his human identity was intact,
0: yeah,
1: but perfected in Christ.
0: Mm-hmm.
1: A person who is in the very, very beginning, like not even in the first stage of spiritual growth called the first mansion, according to St. Teresa, then it can feel like all that there is what I know with my senses.
0: Yeah, exactly.
1: It can truly feel like that.
0: Yep.
1: It could truly feel like this is reality. This is it. That's it. And I can convince myself that that's it. And to take on faith that there's more than what my puny brain can fathom.
0: That's well said.
1: It's, you know, for some people, that's a hard leap.
0: Yeah.
1: It's a hard leap. And it's only through time and not just time, but grace,
0: yeah,
1: that the soul becomes, that we've even have access to these aspects of the soul,
0: uh-huh,
1: and are open to receive the grace, the gift, theological gift of faith, hope, and love,
0: mm-hmm,
1: that we can have a living encounter with the risen Christ,
0: amen,
1: spiritually. And thus, that unbelief can begin to shed, yeah, its stronghold on us, and the life of grace can become a living experience.
0: So beautiful. And Father, just a quick note before we on that topic, and that is praying for a loved one who's in that situation. The graces can be earned by another individual offering up little,
1: oh, yeah,
0: sacrifices,
1: yeah,
0: for them to have,
1: right,
0: that grace. I've seen it happen over and over again, Father.
1: I sure hope so. I mean, you've been in the business long enough.
0: No, but there's no other explanation why,
1: yeah,
0: somebody came back,
1: right,
0: fervently to the faith,
1: right,
0: except mom had been praying 20 years, 5 years, 10
1: That's right.
0: years.
1: That's right. And as I mentioned in this previous segment, and this is not being in any way sexist. It's a spiritual understanding,
0: sure,
1: of the cosmos, of the reality of sin and grace, law and freedom,
0: mm-hmm,
1: is the hierarchical structure of reality,
0: yep,
1: is that when a man, the father rather, when the father is praying,
0: yes,
1: fervently, then the conversion, the power, there's like the fulcrum is even more powerful.
0: Absolutely.
1: It's just so much more powerful when the father steps up,
0: yep,
1: to the plate,
0: yep,
1: and really takes the bull by the horns and lives a life of active prayer and penance, and deep metanoia and conversion, then it's even more powerful to bring about those manifestations of conversions.
0: Wow. Well said, Father. I hear the bumper music. Could we get your blessing, please?
1: May Almighty God, the Father, the Son, and the Holy Spirit come down on you and enlighten the eyes of the blind, that all barriers may be broken,
0: wow,
1: that chains may be shattered, that hindrances and demons may be scattered, that by the blood of the Lamb, the Spirit be poured out and the Word be made flesh through faith, hope, and love. In the holy name of Christ our King, who lives and reigns forever and ever. Amen.
0: Father, Son, Holy Spirit, amen. Don't forget Our Lady of Fatima plays into this role. She said souls are going to hell because no one's there to pray and make sacrifices. Father spoke on that. The prayers for a loved one is very powerful, especially the father. Statistically, that shows very clearly. I want to thank everybody who supports us here at Virgin Most Powerful Radio, and we look forward to having you with us the next time. Check out our website, vmpr.org. God love you.

Peace be to you. And may I tell you a story about a bishop and a priest? Because these stories might be a very fitting introduction to a sacrament that has to do with the government of the church, namely holy orders. This first story I am familiar with because it was told to me by a fellow prisoner of the bishop. This good bishop was put into a communist prison in China, and through persecutions and beatings, his weight fell to about 90 pounds. Covered with vermin, prison sores, wearing a black stocking cap and a black kimono, he was unable to walk by himself. He always had to be supported by two fellow Chinese prisoners. Providentially, however, he was the only one in prison that was ever given bread and wine. Communists did not know why they gave it to him, but at any rate, he had it. If they knew that he was going to read Mass with the bread and wine, they certainly would never have given it to him. And this person in prison with him told me that no Mass in a Gothic cathedral, with all the pomp and splendor of liturgy, could ever equal the beauty of that Mass that was said by the bishop as he leaned against the prison wall with the tin tray before him, moving his fingers, saying over the bread, "This is my body," and over the wine, "This is my blood." Then secretly afterwards passing out communion to those who shared his faith. He was put in a death march, where later on he perished, and a communist colonel who was in charge of the march put a sack around his neck, weighed about 30 pounds. It was so tied that as he marched, the rope would gradually tighten, the sack would become heavier, and the bishop would eventually be choked to death. As the march began, this fellow prisoner told me that he broke ranks and went up to the communist colonel and shouted at him, "Don't do that! Look at the man!" It was a kind of an ecce homo. The communist colonel looked at him as if for the first time in his life he really saw suffering. And then he said to the one who interrupted him, "Get back in line, you dog." The death march began. And this friend of mine who told me this narrative said that he tried to peer through the marching lines of the prisoners to see if he could catch a sight of the bishop supported by two fellow Chinese prisoners. After about a mile, he saw him. The bishop was still standing, but the sack was not on his back. The sack was on the back of the communist colonel. I asked, "What happened?" He said the communist colonel put it on his own back. "And why?" He said, "I think he was edified by the patience and resignation of the good bishop. In any case, the communist was arrested for having done that service. And the last we heard of him was that he was in prison." The other story is about a priest. Communists told this priest to strip himself. He stripped himself to a point where
He had left only his shoes and stockings. They started beating him about the head and the body with rods, the head. He leaned over and began taking off his shoes and stockings. And they said, "Leave them on. Why do you want to take them off?" He said, "Because I want to die like our Lord." Where do bishops and priests come from? They come from a sacrament. It will be recalled that there are two social sacraments, matrimony and holy orders. In the natural order, man and woman propagate the human species. God has elevated this to a sacrament of matrimony. In the natural order, too, there must be government. In the divine supernatural order, in the mystical body of Christ, there must be government. And the sacrament of government of the mystical body is holy orders. And in this government, there are degrees, there's order, there's hierarchy. And the division of these orders is principally three: deaconship, priesthood, and episcopacy. Our blessed Lord, therefore, at the night of the Last Supper, and all during his public life, as a matter of fact, chose human instruments to mediate between himself and the world. As Scripture says, they are to be the ministers and dispensers of the mysteries of God. And again in the Epistle of the Hebrews we read, "The purpose for which any high priest is chosen from among his fellow men and made a representative of men in their dealings with God is to offer gifts and sacrifices in expiation for their sins." But inasmuch as we are dispensers of the great mysteries of God, why did he not choose angels? Well, because sympathy, compassion, and suffering together with one who has already suffered would be lacking to an angel. An angel would not have that common denominator. Is not this the whole principle of the incarnation? Did not our Lord come down, take upon himself our human nature, become a kind of a slave, and as Scripture said, in order that he might have compassion on us, share our woes, share our wounds? No one from that point on could never say that God does not know what it is to be human. Even the very one thing that was lacking in his nature, namely the quality of femininity, he compensated for by calling Mary to suffer alongside of him, or rather at the foot of his cross in his passion. So our Lord, therefore, was able to lay hold of us simply because he shared something in common with us. That is why God chose us, weak creatures. So God chose us poor, weak creatures, therefore, as Cardinal Newman has put it, for the sake of those with whom we deal. He has sent forth for the ministry of reconciliation not angels, but men. He has sent forth your brethren to you, not beings of some unknown nature and some strange blood, but of your own bone, of your own flesh, to preach to you. It is your brethren that he has appointed, no one else. Sons of Adam, sons of your nature, the same by nature, differing only in grace and in power. Men like you
exposed to temptations, to the same temptations, to the same warfare within and without, with the same three deadly enemies, the world, the flesh, and the devil, with the same human, the same wayward heart, differing only as the power of God has changed and rules it. So it is, therefore, we are not angels from heaven that speak to you, but men whom grace and grace alone has made to differ from you. What a strange anomaly this is. All is perfect, all is heavenly, all is glorious in the dispensation which Christ has vouchsafed to us, except the persons of his ministers, his priests. Dwells on our altar, the most holy, the most high, the angels fall down before him. And yet the priests, so set apart, so consecrated, they with their girdle of celibacy and their maniple of sorrow are sons of Adam, sons of sinners of a fallen nature, which they have not put off, though it is renewed through grace. Every priest is a kind of a mediator between God and man, bringing God to man and man to God. This is the way he continues the priesthood of our blessed Lord. Our Lord was not a priest because he was eternally begotten by the Father. Our Lord was a priest because he had a human nature, which he could offer up for our salvation. And so we too, continuing that priesthood, are something like Jacob's ladder. It reaches up to the heavens, and yet at the same time, it is placed on the earth.

Like him, they are the shepherds of Christian people. Like him, they are the door through which the flock will enter into the holy city. A bishop is consecrated not just primarily for a diocese. He is consecrated primarily for the world. Because our Lord said to his apostles, "Go ye into the world." It is only for jurisdictional reasons that a bishop has a diocese. But his primary responsibility is the world itself. Therefore, the missions of the church are not foundlings on the doorsteps of a chancery office. All peoples of the world weigh upon his heart. What would you think, for example, of a person that was so very much concerned with his own heart that he tied a tourniquet around his arms and also around his legs? And if he were asked the reason for doing so, he might say, "Well, I find that my blood is going out to the extremities of my body. It is rather wasting its strength. And therefore, since I want to preserve my strength, I'm going to keep all the blood in my heart and near it." After a while, the heart would not function. So too, if a bishop cut himself off from the extremities of the mystical body of Christ, from Africa and Asia and Latin America, speaking here of a bishop of the United States, why, his own diocese, his own episcopacy would suffer. The right and left side of the heart have no communion directly with one another. They have communion only because the blood passes through one side of the heart, traverses the entire body, and then comes up to the other side. So too, the other side. Every bishop, every diocese, and every parish has communion with itself only in as much as it has communion with the entire mystical body of Christ. Whence comes this call to the priesthood and to holy orders? Sacred Scripture tells us that we must be called by God, as Aaron was. No one takes this office unto himself. As we said before, God does not always choose the best. St. Paul says, "Not many wise, not many noble," because the power is actually not in us, the power is in Christ. That's why he can choose, and that is why he calls weak vessels, frail earthenware, to be the bearers of his treasure. Now this vocation that comes to us is rather silent for the most part. God never comes down and shakes our bed and says to us, "Come on, get up, I want you to be a priest." It is rather a long, persistent calling. I can never remember a moment in my own life, for example, when I did not want to be a priest. That was the prayer of my first communion, that I would be a priest. But all the time that I was studying for it, I always felt very unworthy of it, and I feel more unworthy now. After all, the more we bring a painting to the sunlight, the more the imperfections are revealed. And the closer we look at ourselves in the light of the great high priest whom we are to represent, the more foul we see ourselves. We see the treasures that God has put into our hands and the very little interest that we have drawn frightens us. Each and every one of us is something like Simon Peter. Remember, Simon was the name that he had from his family. Peter was the name that our blessed Lord gave him. So in each and every one of us priests, there is this double nature. There is the Simon nature. That nature

we derive from our parents. Our poor, weak human body and mind and will. This is what God uses. Then on the other hand, there is this Peter nature. The call from God. The infusion of divine powers to forgive sins. To be a priest to renew the sacrifice of Calvary. And all the while, we feel our great powers, we feel our great weaknesses. We hope that people realize that the Simon nature in us must not blind them to the Peter power. It is interesting also to recall how St. Peter at the end of his life changed and became more humble. In the first epistle that he wrote just a few years before his death, he began his epistle by calling himself Peter, Apostle of Jesus Christ. The last epistle, written very shortly before his death, began Simon Peter, Servant and Apostle of Jesus Christ. See how at the end of his life, he came back to his poor, weak Simon nature and united in both his priesthood and his episcopacy, the union of the human and the divine, and ended by calling himself the servant. That's what we are. Servants of our Lord and Savior, Jesus Christ. Jesus Christ. Our service is an arduous one. It involves labor not only in the fields or in the daytime, but also serving at night. There is no such thing as saying at the end of a day, "Well, I've done my duty for today." Rather, our Lord said, we have to call ourselves unprofitable servants. As a matter of fact, the less there is of self-satisfaction in our lives, the more zeal there is in his service. If we count the converts that we have made, we're very likely to begin by thinking that we made them instead of our Lord himself. We cannot say, "I built 3 rectories. Now the bishop ought to make me a Monsignor." He still has to keep in his mind that he is an unprofitable servant. Labor union rules are not sufficient for us. We belong to a different union, where love, not ours, is the standard. When we think of all that our Lord has done for us, we really can never do enough. The word enough does not exist in love's vocabulary. It's very much like telling a mother who spent all night alongside of the bed of her sick child that she has done enough. Oh, yes, we know we are called the ambassadors of Christ, but we're also to be the victims of Christ. We know very well that our blessed Lord refused to distinguish between work and extra work, between being on duty and standing by, between walking 1 mile and another mile, between giving our coat and giving our cloak. No airs of self-complacency are divinely permitted. No self-pity, no pluming ourselves on our administrative talent. We are worthless servants when we have done our best. To our dear Lord alone belongs the merit and the glory of our services. To us belongs nothing but the gratitude and humility of being pardoned rebels. To sum it all up, on the one hand, we are the ambassadors of Christ. We are the channels of his power. And our principal and great act, of course, is Holy Mass. When we read the Mass,
we, as it were, go to the hill of Calvary, and with a giant hand take the cross with our blessed Lord upon it, lift it out of that locale, and then plant it down in Paris and Cairo and Tokyo, in the poorest mission of the world. This is our work, to extend Christ's forgiveness of our sins, to give his blessing with our poor hands, and to see ourselves every day we mount the altar, wearing our chasuble, as hanging on to that chasuble, the millions and millions of souls in the world who know not Christ himself. And when we take a host into our hand, we have to see our fingers gnarled from slavery in the salt mines of Siberia. And we have to see our feet as bleeding feet of refugees, tramping westward towards barbed wire beyond which lies freedom. When we look at the candles, we're to think of the glow of the blast furnaces tended by gaunt men who have had their very lives squeezed out of them by those who deny economic justice. When our eyes look at the host, we have to see them as wet with the tears of the widow and the suffering of the orphan, and the stole that is about our shoulders, like the stole of the Old Testament priest we see bearing the stones of the 12 tribes. We see them as living stones, the burden of all of the churches and the people of the world. So we drag the whole of humanity to the altar, and there we join heaven and earth together. We merge our hands into Christ's hands, for he lives on to make intercession for us. We say with Peter, I will follow thee wherever thou goest, and yet we do not. We see sunlit meadows, and then there comes alongside of those meadows our desolation, our weariness, and our loneliness. We feel tired, and our feet ache, and our bodies rebel, and our spirits waver. There are times that we want to sit down and pluck flowers and admire the view. We are tempted to lose patience with our Lord's calm, slow, and never faltering step. And when we stumble, we are tempted to lie where we have fallen, complaining that we cannot go on any further. We tell ourselves that we were not meant to be saints. And yet, we know that we are.

0: the story you are about to hear is true.
1: Catholic commentary. Spiritual warfare. Stay ready so you don't have to get ready. Jesus 911.
2: And we are live, audience. We're going to have a tremendous time today. Today, we're going to be talking about St. Lawrence Brindisi. This is the doctor that not many Catholics know about. And today, we're going to be diving in deep to talk about this incredible figure. But per usual, we want to dive in and we want to talk about the great prayer we have from our near and dear brother, St. Francis Mabito, called Blessed Absolution. Let's begin with our prayer. Faithful, how y'all doing today? And we are live and we are about to read this amazing prayer. Faithful, we hope you're doing well. God bless you all. And indeed, Blessed Absolution. What a blessed gift God has given us. What does a man do when his soul is dirty before God? How can we go before him when we have marred our souls with the filth of the world? When a contrite soul goes through the car wash for the soul, that person tastes heavenly joy anew. When absolution is received, divine mercy and God's warm love covers us. You become as fragrant as a little rose when God encapsulates you in his grace. You become as light as a feather when your soul washed by the precious blood, when you have your soul washed by the precious blood. This is beautiful, beautiful. Oh, most gracious King, always cover me with your grace, so I may always be close to your sacred heart. Oh, most gentle Holy Spirit, purify my heart, so I may never lose the beautiful bliss of absolution. Oh, most kind Heavenly Father, always rain upon my poor soul your fatherly love. Most Holy Trinity, permit me to spend eternity with you. Amen. Amazing, tremendous. And we are happy to be here with you, the audience. We hope our audio is stable today as we are traveling. We promise we'll have slides and video again in just a few days once we are back home. But today is a great one on St. Lawrence of Brindisi. And again, he is the doctor that few Catholics know about. And when you think of great doctors of the church, you think of names like the great Augustine, Aquinas, and Bonaventure. But don't overlook the tremendous St. Lawrence of Brindisi. Don't overlook him. He was a Capuchin friar, and he mastered Hebrew, he mastered Greek, mastered Latin, and many other languages that he preached throughout Europe. He defended the faith against heresy as well, and he became one of the church's greatest biblical theologians. Again, by when we're going to read about him, we're going to realize why he was declared a doctor of the church by Pope St. John the 23rd. He was also known as a master of sacred scripture. A master of sacred scripture. And I want to give a shout out to everyone tuning in, wherever you all are tuning in the world. We hope you all are having a tremendous one. We hope you all are having a great and a blessed Tuesday. And we love you all dearly. We hope it is an amazing day for every single one of you all. Now, St. Lawrence believed that every Catholic theologian had to be immersed in sacred scripture. And I agree. I assume everyone here agrees as well. Now, he didn't just quote isolated verses. No, he interpreted the Holy Bible in a masterful way. And that is why we hope everybody honors this incredible, this phenomenal saint today. This tremendous saint is one who was a master, was proficient in the languages. In a moment, we're going to talk about what was his title. Well, his title is that of the Apostolic Doctor. And faithful for those tuning in, have you heard of this particular great church doctor before? Let us know. Have you heard of him? He interpreted the Bible through the fathers and the living tradition of the church. Now, his sermons, they show us an amazing command that he had, both of Hebrew and the Greek New Testament, of the Hebrew Old Testament and the Greek New Testament. He is today considered one of the greatest biblical exegetes in history, in Catholic history at least. And we're going to talk about, you know, what do we mean? Why is he such an, how is he so important? We're going to talk about the fact that he was a Capuchin Franciscan. What on earth is a Capuchin Franciscan? Have you heard of that? And why is he called the Apostolic Doctor? Those are things that we're going to tackle today, and we hope to get good questions in from you, the audience. We hope you all are having a tremendous time, an amazing one. And again, we're talking today about St. Lawrence Brindisi, Doctor of the Apostolic Church. Again, he kept Scripture at the center of everything, at the center of everything. And he was a master of Christology, a master of Trinitarian dogmatics. And we're going to be examining him today. We'll look at his Christology. We'll look at his Trinitarian theology. We'll look at his Mariology as well. We're also going to look at that as well. We're going to have a tremendous time. And yes, he did keep Christ at the center of everything. Because remember, for the great St. Lawrence, every page of sacred scripture points to Christ. He defended in a brilliant manner that our Lord was true God and true man. In a brilliant manner, showing that only the God-man could reconcile humanity to the Father. And his Christology, remember, we're talking about an amazing figure. We're talking about a tremendous figure whose dates are 1559 to 1619. So, great dates, late in the Middle Ages. So, we're dealing with somebody whose Christology is already following the great ecumenical councils. And they demonstrate the ability to unite the Old and the New Testament in revealing the incarnate word. So he already has many ecumenical councils under his belt to be able to dive into Christology in a masterful manner, to be able to understand the teachings of the faith in a magnificent manner. Faithful, we're talking about a tremendous figure, and we hope all of you all are having a great time today. Where are you all tuning into the world? Y'all enjoying a diet soda? Are y'all enjoying coffee? Maybe you're in a part of the world where you're enjoying iced coffee. Or maybe you're enjoying tequila. Maybe you're enjoying a beer because it's afternoon or evening, wherever you all are tuning in. Wherever you all are tuning in the world, faithful, we want to give you a shout out. We want to thank you for being here. We are beyond thrilled and we are beyond pumped that you are here joining us. Even though we don't have video today, we hope our audio has been stable. Even though we don't have video today, we will be back with video again in just a few days, faithful. The Lord bless all of you all. But we want to talk about his Christology as well. He beautifully defended our Lord as true God and true man. He had a powerful defense of the Holy Trinity as well. St. Lawrence constantly preached the mystery of the Trinity. Now, this was an important teaching. For him, it wasn't just abstract. It was the heart of the Christian life. Drawing from Genesis to the Gospel of St. John, he demonstrated that the Father, Son, and the Holy Spirit are one God in three distinct persons. Now, his Trinitarian theology is deeply biblical, while remaining perfectly faithful to the early church fathers. We want to emphasize his Trinitarian theology, so deeply biblical, but remained a great loyalty to the early fathers. And yes, before we go to the break, we're also going to talk briefly, before we return, and then we will return from the break and go in deeper, briefly about his Marian theology. He was also a giant of Marian theology, long before many later theological tomes would be written. The great St. Lawrence spoke beautifully about our Immaculate Mother Mary's privileges. He defended her divine motherhood. He defended her perpetual virginity. He defended her extraordinary holiness and, that's correct, her unique role in salvation history. For the great St. Lawrence, you had to be devoted to Mary because devotion to Mary always led directly to a deeper love for Jesus Christ. And remember, we're talking about a Capuchin Franciscan. And later on, we'll talk about what does that mean? A Capuchin Franciscan? What on planet Earth is that, and what does that mean? Don't worry, we're going to cover all of that, faithful. We're going to look at what all of that does mean, and we're also going to dive into his Eucharistic theology. Because St. Lawrence preached that the Eucharist was not merely symbolic, as everyone before him that was part of the true church taught, but that it was really the true body, blood, soul, and divinity of Christ. Really echoing the Council of Trent and the Fathers, he emphasized that the sacrifice of Calvary is really sacramentally made present at every Mass. Now, his Eucharistic theology was also profoundly biblical and deeply patristic. Remember, not only profoundly biblical, but deeply patristic as well. So in a moment, we're going to hit our first break, audience. And when we return, we're going to talk about how in the great St. Lawrence Brindisi, we have a great Franciscan theologian, a great Franciscan Capuchin, and an amazing legend with the original languages. Unlike many scholars of his era, St. Lawrence was a master of Hebrew and Greek. And when we return from the other side of the break, faithful, we're going to dive in deep, very deep into all of that.

we are back, audience. We're talking about St. Lawrence Brindisi, and we hope you all are having a great time, a tremendous one. We don't have people talking a whole lot. We hope to hear from you. Where are you all tuning in from the world? Are you enjoying this? Have you heard of St. Lawrence before? And if you have, what are your thoughts on him? We want to hear from you as well, faithful. Now, St. Lawrence of Brindisi is also often called the Apostolic Doctor. Why on earth is he given that particular title? Why is he called the Apostolic Doctor? Well, because his theology was known for being incredibly apostolic, both in its source and in its mission. He didn't treat theology as if it was merely academic, and that is something that really can turn off a lot of people, treating theology as if it's merely academic. No, like the apostles, he preached that Christ was crucified is the center of our faith. He defended the faith powerfully. He fought to convert souls. He proclaimed the gospel all throughout Europe. And yes, his learning always served the apostolic mission of the church. And yes, you're right. Another reason why was because his theology was rooted in the apostles. He would earn this title because he immersed himself in the faith handed down by the apostles. Again, we mentioned earlier how we were going to talk about how he was a master in Hebrew and Greek, and he was, and he constantly appealed to the early fathers, showing that you can learn the languages, you can have an academic aspect to your faith, and all the while you can be a master of spirituality as well. And later on in the show, we'll talk about that as well. And his writings show that sacred scripture, sacred tradition, and the magisterium need to flourish together. They need to flourish together, and they can in order to preserve. Now, even though my audio is better, even though the audio is okay, now I'm tripping over my words. To preserve the teaching first handed down and entrusted to the apostles. He was also known as an apostle in his own age. What do we mean that he was an apostle in his own age? Well, St. Lawrence, we're not going to say he was just a brilliant kind of a scholar. No, he lived as people said, as an apostle. He traveled all the way around, all around, preaching the truth, defending the Christian faith against error, and strengthening the faithful during a great period where there was a lot of controversy happening. What was this period? It was the period known as the Counter-Reformation. That's right. And he would advise rulers, and he would call the people that were sinners to conversion. The title given him, the Apostolic Doctor, is then a very fitting one, a very fitting one. And today, if you are a Catholic apologist, he should be a figure that you look towards for great inspiration. He should be a figure that one looks towards for great inspiration. And his love of the Holy Eucharist was also a tremendous example of that testament of his great scholarly acumen and his great spiritual life as well. In the great St. Lawrence, he emphasized the importance of Holy Mass. Holy Mass is, he would proclaim that the Holy Mass, which it does, makes present the one sacrifice of Calvary, and his writings indicate that in a beautiful manner, he had such great love and devotion to the Blessed Sacrament. And again, as we mentioned earlier, his Eucharistic theology was incredibly deep and incredibly biblical, a very deep and biblical theology. Now, we mentioned earlier how St. Lawrence was a great theological titan. And rightly so, the church preserved the biblical canon, he argued, and the church did. Remember, he's living at a time
of the Counter-Reformation, where there are all kinds of attacks on the Catholic faith. There are all kinds of attacks on the Catholic faith. And because of the attacks on the Catholic faith, he is forced to defend certain things that that are being attacked, that the Reformation era people were attacking. One of them being the biblical canon, which of course later on would devolve into a mess in the world of Protestantism. For the great St. Lawrence Brindisi, he recognized that, and he was definitely right, that without a shadow of a doubt, nobody can argue against the church having been the one to preserve the canon. And the church did preserve the canon, transmitted the apostolic faith, and authentically interpreted God's word. And St. Lawrence Brindisi, we hope you, the audience, are enjoying this. For those of you all that have maybe never heard of him before, we hope that you are enjoying this. We hope you're loving it. And we hope you're learning about him. We hope that maybe you hadn't heard about this figure before, or you have about him. Now we hope that you're enjoying it. As we go over this and as we go in deeper, you're able to get a deeper love for St. Lawrence Brindisi. And indeed, it is what? Well, today is his feast day. So remember, may he pray for us. May we call upon the intercession of the apostolic doctor, St. Lawrence of Brindisi. May he intercede for all of us. We pray that he intercede for every single one of us. And what a wonderful example of a figure. Now, what a great example. Because for him, he noted that when he did master Hebrew and Greek. But his goal for doing so was not to be braggadocious, was not to be arrogant, but his goal for doing so was because he believed that God's inspired word needed to be carefully studied. That was his goal. And his knowledge, it really did enable him to answer objections directly from the biblical text itself. So that's an important point that we're laying out for you. And he was great with sacred scripture. Again, for him, every page of the Bible would ultimately point to our Lord, to Christ. That's an important thing that we've got to put forth, would point to Christ. And for him, another amazing thing that we want to focus on is he had great theological depth when talking about the sacrifices of the Old Testament, the prophets, the temple, and Israel's history. And they all find their fulfillment in Christ, he noted. He followed the great apostolic pattern found in Luke in the Gospel of St. Luke, chapter 24, where our Lord explains that all the scriptures speak of him. Now, our Lord really is that key that unlocks the meaning of the entire Bible. He really is the key, and that is rightly so what he points to. And also a powerful defender of the Holy Trinity. Now, St. Lawrence was a great, great defender. He defended the mystery of the Blessed Trinity. He demonstrated that the Father, Son, and the Holy Spirit are one God in three distinct persons, drawing evidence from both the Old and the New Testament, and doing so in a brilliant way. His theology was powerful and is powerful to this day, brilliantly uniting both biblical exegesis, as we mentioned earlier, with the great ecumenical councils. I want to talk as well, before we go to the break, a little bit about his charity, his love of charity, because this is something that is very important that we want to talk about as well before we go to our second break. We were emphasizing how the great St. Lawrence wasn't just merely an academic genius. No, he lived with real
He lived his life out with real apostolic fire, apostolic zeal. He preached to Christians, he preached to Jews, and others, tirelessly calling souls to Jesus. And his incredible learning was always directed towards the real evangelization. It was never intellectual pride, and Pope Benedict XVI observed that his entire theological vision really was centered on the mystery of the incarnation. That's what Pope Benedict XVI noted. His entire theological vision was centered on the mystery of the incarnation, while his Marian theology and his biblical scholarship, what did it do? Well, it always served the salvation of souls. That's why he's not just remembered as a doctor of the church. Remember, he's not just remembered as a doctor of the church, and it seems like only the brother V earlier and only James want to know about the great St. Lawrence Brindisi. Everyone else, audience, we want to hear from you as well. What do you think about the great Franciscan Capuchin? I can guarantee you, perhaps the majority of you all maybe haven't heard of him. Well, you're learning about him today. It is his feast day, and of him, the great Pope Benedict said that he had a tremendous Marian theology, and his biblical scholarship always served the salvation of souls. Now remember, he's not just a doctor, he is the apostolic doctor. And one of his most beautiful reflections, we're going to read it before we go to our break. One of the most beautiful reflections of his is this: the Holy Spirit sweetens the yoke of the divine law and lightens its weight, so that we may observe God's commandments with the greatest of ease and even with pleasure. Now, that was the heart of St. Lawrence Brindisi, one who really did love the apostles and one who spread the truth about the apostolic faith, and one who loved the sacred scriptures, one who defended the faith, and one who relied entirely on the grace of the Holy Spirit. Faithful, we hope that you all are enjoying this. We hope you're learning, even if you're watching this back on a replay, we hope you're learning and loving about the great St. Lawrence Brindisi, an amazing Franciscan Capuchin. And today is indeed his feast day. Faithful, we'll be back in just a moment. We got a lot more to come for you.

And we are back, audience, and we're having a great time. We're talking about St. Lawrence of Brindisi and his gift for languages. We're going to dive into that, and we're here. We're going to talk about his gift for languages. Yes, James, I forgot to advertise it in the WhatsApp group. I'll definitely do that for the next one. There's no doubt. Yeah, definitely forgot to do that, but God bless all of you all. My bad. He was a saint of extraordinary languages. Now, one of the most astonishing facts about the great St. Lawrence of Brindisi was his gift for languages. He spoke his native Italian fluently, and he mastered Latin. Now, that is something that we can all hope to do one day. That's something that I'm hoping to do one day by the grace of the Lord. Mastered Latin. He was very learned in Greek, Hebrew, Syriac, German, French, and Spanish. And there are some accounts. This, I don't know. Maybe you all would know better, the audience, from people that may know a little bit more about St. Lawrence of Brindisi. About St. Lawrence of Brindisi. Maybe there's a reason why. Good point, James. I would say that I'm not entirely certain how well he knew Bohemian Czech, but there are some accounts that indicate that he did know that as well. It's very possible, very, very possible. Now, what does this kind of a gift allow him to do? Well, having the gift of languages would allow him to preach all throughout the world, and he preached heavily throughout Europe. It would allow him to engage people in their own tongue, and he did. And it would make him, and it did make him, one of the greatest missionary theologians of the Counter-Reformation. It did. He knew the Bible in its original languages. Now, St. Lawrence didn't simply read translations of sacred scripture. He immersed himself in the inspired languages themselves. He mastered Hebrew, he mastered Greek, he mastered Syriac, and that enabled him to study the Old and the New Testament, and it enabled him to do it with incredible precision. Now, remember, there are contemporary accounts that even state that he knew so much of the Bible by heart that he could reproduce it from memory in its original languages. Let me repeat that. Let me repeat that so you can hear how tremendous that is. There are accounts that state that he knew so much of the Bible by heart, he could reproduce it from memory, even in its original languages. Now, that is an incredible command of sacred scripture. That is one of the reasons why his preaching was so powerful and it carried such great authority. Brother James, how's the audio going? We hope you're enjoying it. Now, here's another thing people may not know. The rabbis respected his knowledge. Pope Clement VIII entrusted St. Lawrence with preaching to the Jewish community of Rome, the communities, plural, of Rome, because of his tremendous knowledge of Hebrew and of rabbinic literature. That's right. Pope Benedict XVI noted that his knowledge was so profound that the rabbis themselves had great admiration and great respect for him. That's right. Some even believed that, that's right. Here's an interesting thing that you all are going to laugh about. You all are going to get a chuckle out of this one. Some even believe that he had to have been born Jewish because of his mastery of Hebrew and the scriptures. So that's an enormous one. All righty, we got it back. My bad, audience. Sorry about that. A little bit of a hiccup there, but we are back. And the man, the myth, the legend, St. Francis Baby Tell. How you doing, brother? He's there. Good. Very, very good. We had a little bit of a hiccup there. We are back. One particular thing that we were talking about, and we hope that our audio remains good. Remember, we're talking about an amazing Franciscan Capuchin. A tremendous Franciscan Capuchin, and we're talking about his mastery of the languages. Have you all heard of him?
Have you all heard of this master? Now, judging by how so few people have asked any questions, I'm guessing he may be a new figure that you hadn't heard of. We want to remind you, he is called the Apostolic Doctor, and he's done so for a reason. He's an incredible figure of the faith, and he was able to engage with Jewish rabbis in an incredibly respectful manner, in a wonderful manner, and hey, he knew their faith really, really well. That was part of the reason why some people thought, hey, this guy, was he born Jewish? He was not born Jewish. But another thing we mentioned earlier, and I don't want to belabor that point too much, but another thing we mentioned earlier, that he believed that learning the languages, it was not about intellectual prestige. Yes, that's correct. Yes, and I can guarantee you that's probably why so few people are talking or asking questions. They may not know about him, but it is his feast day today, so we're talking about him. He did indeed, King Baldwin, had a very high Mariology, an amazing one, a tremendous one. And we're going to dive in. God bless you, James. We're going to talk. We'll tackle that in just a moment. He did talk about the biblical canon. We're going to tackle that in just a moment. And thank you for your support, Brother James, and all of y'all, any and all questions you may have. We are tackling them, whether it be about the Franciscan, what is a Franciscan Capuchin, anything you may have in your mind, we're tackling in your questions. And we love the fact that for St. Lawrence, it was never about intellectual prestige. I'll tell you what it was about. It was about evangelization. Because he could preach in German, because he could preach in French, because he could preach in Spanish, Italian, and other languages, he was able to proclaim the gospel across Europe. And he defended Catholic doctrine during the Reformation. And he strengthened countless souls. He was a linguistic genius, and he really did fulfill the command to make disciples of all nations. Now, earlier I said he's a great model for anyone desiring to be an apologist. Why is that? Well, he taught us that defending the faith requires preparation. Yes, and not only that, he mastered languages, scripture, theology, and the fathers, and even rabbinic literature, not to win arguments, but to win souls. That was his goal. And his life has got to remind every Catholic apologist that love for Jesus, hey, it demands love for truth. And the better we know the faith, the more effectively we can proclaim it with charity and with conviction. There are a few quotes of his that I love that I wrote down that I was able to hunt down for you, faithful. And we're going to read a few of them, and when we return, we're going to tackle any and all the questions you all may have. It can be on St. Lawrence of Brindisi. Maybe you have a question about him. Maybe you don't have a question about him, and maybe you have a question about Capuchins, or what a Capuchin is, what a Franciscan Capuchin is, or Franciscan spirituality. Anything you may have on your mind, we're tackling all your questions. The word of the Lord is light for the intellect and fire for the will. Look at that. So that we can know and love God. That's the great St. Lawrence Brindisi. And he even noted that we should learn the word of God. Because the word of God, he said, is a weapon. This is the beauty of the Franciscan spirituality. Not violence, but real prayer and real spirituality. He said, sacred scripture, knowledge of it, is a weapon against a heart stubbornly entrenched in vice. It is a sword against the flesh, the world, and the devil to destroy every sin. And indeed it is. Think about this amazing theology. Think about this amazing language. And on preaching, look at what he said about preaching. The preaching of the word of God is necessary for the spiritual life, just as sowing seed is necessary for bodily life. And he said, faith comes
from what is heard, and what is heard comes from the preaching of Christ. And in his theology on the Holy Spirit, he said, the Holy Spirit sweetens the yoke of the divine law and lightens its weight, so that we may observe God's commandments with the greatest of ease and even with pleasure. Look at that language. Even with pleasure, praise the Lord, that we have such a tremendous theologian, such a tremendous saint in heaven that we can call to and ask for the intercession of. And indeed, his Trinitarian theology was tremendous. And a little while ago, we got a question about him on the biblical canon. Yes, he did talk about the biblical canon. And yes, when we return, we'll dive into that. Faithful, don't go anywhere. We got a lot more to come.

And we are back and we're having a great time. We're getting great questions. And we got a great one from the brother James. James, I do want to tell you, first off, thank you for your support. The Lord bless you, my friend. God bless you. And I want to thank everyone for your support, for being here, for tuning in, because we wouldn't be able to do these kinds of shows without your support. And you all are beyond tremendous. The brother James asks, difference between the order of Friars Minor and then the order of Friars Minor Capuchin and the order of Friars Minor Conventual. Those are the particular titles that he's referring to there. And then he says, did St. Lawrence ever talk about the biblical canon? Says, I blame you, Poopy. Did I have to read that on the air? I don't think I did I? Did I have to read that on the air? The order of Friars Minor. Let's talk about that. Now, great question. And remember, any and all of your questions, we are tackling them faithful. Doesn't just have to be about St. Lawrence of Brindisi. It can be about Franciscan spirituality. It can be about what is a Franciscan Capuchin? What's that? Or anything else on your mind. Well, the orders of because if I said orders and people like James would say, well, you know, you got it wrong. The Order of Friars Minor, it was founded by St. Francis himself in the early 1200s, and it is the largest Franciscan branch, and it's produced incredible theologians. In fact, we've done shows and some of the amazing ones, the tremendous St. Bonaventure, the incredible St. Bernardino of Siena, and others. So it is the largest branch. That is what the Order of Friars Minor is. Then we have the Order of Friars Minor Capuchin. That was a reform movement, and I think you know that very well. That was a reform movement. And Capuchin, that word Capuchin, comes from that long pointed hood that they wear. It's worn in their habit. I think the way you pronounce it is a Capuchio. I was going to say Capuchino, but I like that. I think the way you pronounce it is a Capuchio. I'm not entirely certain. But they emphasize, they have a strong, now remember the order of the Order of Friars Minor, they also emphasize you got to live, you have to live the original rule of St. Francis. You've got to do missionary work. You've got to have great brotherhood. The Order of Friars Minor, their focus is heavily on poverty, heavily on preaching and missionary work. They're both incredible, but St. Lawrence of Brindisi was part of the Order of Friars Minor Capuchin. So that's a great question from James. And I'm glad that he sent it in. It's a great one because he was part of that order. And then we have one that maybe isn't heard about enough. What on earth is the Order of Friars Minor Conventual? What is that? Now, the Conventual Franciscans, they developed, I'm going to say, I'm not entirely certain in the early or the later at Middle Ages. They lived in larger areas. That's true, and they have a heavy emphasis on spreading the teaching through areas like universities, through parish ministries, through shrines as well, So that's an important point. Is the audio okay? Is the audio okay now, James? Hope it's okay. Now, you're going to find them often wearing a black or a dark gray habit rather than a brown one. You're going to find them doing that rather than a brown one. That's important to note. Now, they are the conventuals. They are good. I'm glad it's good. They are the traditional custodians of the Basilica of St. Francis in Assisi. Did you all know that? It's okay. Okay, good. If it's okay, you're able to hear, as long as you all are able to hear by the grace of the Lord. And well, let me see this. Can anyone answer this? I'm going to see if anyone can answer this. I will be in a state of shock, and I will be in stunned if anybody can tell me. Give me the name, and come on, guys. I know you all are amazing. Come on, don't Google it. Can anyone give me the name of a very prominent, an incredibly prominent, and one of the greatest saints ever that was part of the Orders of Friar Minor Conventual?
can anyone tell me? And if you don't tell me before the show is over, well, then I'll give you the answer, of course. But I hope somebody can give me the answer. Who was this? Is a titan of the faith, and I hope somebody gets it. He was an Order of the Friars Minor Conventual, an incredible, incredible saint. Nope, nope, that's not the one I'm referring to. Nope, nope, no. Not Cupertino. Nope, that's not the one that I'm referring to. I'm thinking of a tremendous, an amazing, I'll give you all the clue, and if nobody answers it, I'll tell you all before we're done. A great Mariologist. And if nobody can give me the answer, I'll tell you all before we're done. So let me kind of focus on, you know, focus on the canon was the other question. Did St. Lawrence de Brindisi, did he ever talk about the canon? He did. Remember, he was a counter-reformer. He lived at the height of the Reformation, and he was indeed one of the greatest defenders of the faith. After Trent, he defended Catholic teaching against Lutheran and even Calvinist theologians in many debates. And he was known for having preached throughout Germany, Bohemia, Austria, Central Europe. And he did a tremendous job, and he did a great job defending the truth. He was great in using the original languages. And yes, he was known, remember, as the Doctor Apostolicus, the apostolic doctor, because he had a great command of biblical languages, of patristic sources, a tremendous figure. And we were asked, did he defend the biblical canon? He did. He did. He defended it because he's living at a time where not only the Deuter canon, which is the Book of Tobit, Wisdom, and I always forget one. I know I'm going to forget one. I always forget one, guys. Correct me. Fill in the blanks if there's one I forget. He lived during the time where the Deuterocanonical books were being attacked greatly. And the Deuterocanon is Tobit, Judith, Wisdom, Sirach, which is Ecclesiasticus. Tobit, Judith, Wisdom, Sirach, Tobit, Wisdom, Tota, Judith, Wisdom, Sirach, which is Ecclesiasticus, First and Second Maccabees. Then, of course, you've got those the Greek additions to Esther and Daniel. I always forget one. Always forget one. Not sure which one I forgot there. But he defended the Catholic canon because not only were those books being attacked, but as you know very well, even proto-canonical books were being denigrated. The status of proto-canonical books was being attacked as well. You got it there. St. Maximilian Kolbe was the answer. Great one, James. And Bronca, Biceps Bronca, thank you for the support. He said, have a fantastic show. No gremlins for you today. Catch you later tonight, y'all. And I think he meant no gremlins because the audio seems to be better. And I hope it's held up well. And I want to give an enormous shout out to Petion 2013. God bless you, my friend. Thank you for your tremendous support. And I want to pause and thank all of you all, because we would not be here able to be doing the theological work that we're doing without your support. You all are beyond legendary. You all are beyond tremendous. And we thank you an immense amount. You all are great. The amazing theology that we find, the Book of Baruch, is the other one that I forgot. The Book of Baruch, that's right. Nobody called me out on it. Let me see. I just remembered. Tobit, Judith, Wisdom, Sirach, Ecclesiasticus, Baruch, and First and Second Maccabees, and portions of Esther.

It's the Florentine canon. Now, and then, of course, we've even got examples that we can find even before the Florentine canon, Third Constantinople and what have you. But as we round the end of this show, Faithful, as we round the end of it, we do want to thank you all for tuning in. We hope you had a great time, an amazing time. And tomorrow we have a great show for you. Tomorrow we're going to be talking about Saint Mary Magdalene. We're going to be talking about Mary Magdalene tomorrow, all about Mary Magdalene today. It was about St. Lawrence Brindisi, a figure that maybe not a lot of people had heard about. St. Lawrence Brindisi, a figure that I'm going to guess very few people have heard about and knew about, but glad we're able to do a whole show giving honor to St. Lawrence, highlighting what an amazing saint he truly is in heaven, and a saint that can intercede for us now. And I'm just very happy to be able to dive in, to be able to do such a show. And to tell you all, we have a whole lot more coming. And by the grace of the Lord, and we want to remind you all, as we are traveling, at the time we don't have a video or slides like we always have for you, those nice slides that we made. But don't worry at all. Do not worry at all, Faithful. We'll tell you right now, there's no need to worry, because we'll be back in an area where we have strong internet, strong, almost as strong as the incredible St. Lawrence Brindisi and his spirituality soon. And when we do return and we have a video, we'll be able to dive in, share our slides more, and by the grace of the Lord, you'll be seeing William's bald head again on video again very soon. Faithful, I want to thank all of you all for tuning in. There's a lot more to come here on Virgin Most Powerful Radio. Don't go anywhere, audience. There's a whole lot more to come. Stick around and enjoy the tremendous programming.

0: They've been married for 30 years. He's a pioneer of Catholic lay evangelization, and she has a master's degree in theology. Put on the coffee and get ready to open the scriptures. It's time for Bible with the Barbers. Now, here's Terry and Mary Danielle.
1: Welcome to Bible with the Barbers on this Tuesday, the 21st of July, 2026. This is the feast of St. Lawrence of Brindisi. He's a priest and doctor of the church. In the name of the Father, and of the Son, and of the Holy Spirit, amen. Come, O Holy Spirit, fill the hearts of the faithful, and enkindle in them the fire of thy love. Send forth thy Spirit, and they shall be created, and thou shalt renew the face of the earth. O God, who by the light of the Holy Spirit did instruct the hearts of the faithful, grant that in the same Spirit we may be truly wise, and ever to rejoice in his consolation, through Christ our Lord. Amen. Holy, holy, holy Lord God of hosts, heaven and earth are full of your glory. Hosanna in the highest. Blessed is he who comes in the name of the Lord. Hosanna in the highest. St. Lawrence of Brindisi, please pray for us, and please obtain for us a love of Scripture, the same love of Scripture, God's holy word that you had, that we might learn to love and listen to and allow the Word of God to form us. In the name of the Father, and of the Son, and of the Holy Spirit. Amen. So we are going to do the readings for the day, and what's interesting is there is a special gospel for St. Lawrence Brindisi's feast, and then we have the gospel for the 16th week in Ordinary Time. We are in the 16th week in Ordinary Time. But today's first reading is from the book of the prophet Micah. And it's Micah chapter 7, verses 14 and 15.

and 18 through 20. Shepherd your people with your staff, the flock of your inheritance, that dwells apart in a woodland, in the midst of Carmel. Let them feed in Bashan and Gilead, as in the days of old, as in the days when you came from the land of Egypt. Show us wonderful signs. Who is like you, the God who removes guilt, not and pardons sin for the remnant of his people, of his inheritance, who does not persist in anger forever, but delights rather in clemency, and will again have compassion on us, treading underfoot our guilt. You will cast into the depth of the sea all our sins. You will show faithfulness to Jacob and grace to Abraham, as you have sworn to our fathers from the days of old. The word of the Lord. So the book of the prophet Micah, the prophet it's as if the people are praying to the Lord, shepherd your people with your staff, the flock of your inheritance. They're asking the Lord to come back and shepherd them. Now, this the book of the prophet Micah at the beginning, he's reprimanding Israel, for especially Judah, for their sins. And, wrong book here, wrong commentary here. Micah, Micah's here. So Micah is prophesying in Israel under the king's Jotham, this is in Judah now. This is the southern kingdom. Judah, Ahaz, and Hezekiah. So he's under these kings, and he's a contemporary with the prophet Isaiah. And, when God's people were faithful to him, God blessed them and protected them from their enemies. But when they were not faithful, he gave them up to the plunder of their enemies, not out of hatred, okay? There was no hatred, but out of a way to correct them. It was just like when a parent disciplines a child. And again, discipline is not, you irritated me, so now I'm going to get mad at you and spank you or yell at you or give you a timeout, you know? No, that's not discipline. Discipline is, here are the rules. You didn't follow them. This is the consequence. And yes, there are going to be consequences to us breaking the rules. And the reality is when we grow up and become adults, you're right, we have our own will. We can choose to surrender that will to God and do God's will and become more and more like Jesus Christ every day, or we can choose to rebel against God. But remember, there are only two eternal destinies. We're either going to be in heaven with God for all eternity, or we're going to be in hell, separated from God, for all eternity. And that choice is based on our choices here on this earth. And Jesus made that very clear when he gives the description of the last judgment. I was hungry, and you either gave me to eat or you didn't. If you gave me to eat, well, then you go to heaven. If you didn't, well, you're going to hell. Because whatever you did for the least of my brothers, you did for me. I was hungry and you gave me to eat. I was thirsty and you gave me to drink. I was naked and you clothed me. I was away from home and you welcomed me. I was in prison or sick and you visited me. Whatever you did to the least of my brothers, you did for me. And if we refuse to have charity to our neighbor, then we won't have charity. And again, mercy and forgiveness. Our Father in heaven, hallowed be thy name. And then we go on to pray, forgive us our trespasses as we forgive. Jesus taught us this prayer. He taught us how to pray. We should always be praying for the grace to forgive those who hurt us. Now, that doesn't mean I feel like I want to forgive them. You know, when somebody does a grave injustice against you, it's right to feel the emotion of anger. But we don't choose the emotion of anger. We don't solidify ourselves in that anger. We acknowledge the injustice
And a lot of times when people hurt us, it's not really a grave injustice. It's just that I've been embarrassed, or I don't get my own way. I can't have it my way. I'm being asked to do something that I feel tired and don't feel like doing. And we get angry about it. No injustice is done against us there. Okay. That's just our own pride. And this is what we have to watch out for, because God will resist the proud. He also will not forgive us if we don't forgive. So we pray for the grace every day to forgive. Now, forgiving doesn't mean that I feel warm, fuzzy feelings about that person, okay? If someone beat you up really bad, physically, emotionally, spiritually, to the point where, you know, you're almost dead, every time you see that person and you cringe, that's a normal, natural response. It's a defense mechanism. Your body's saying, that person's dangerous to you. You better stay away. Keep a distance. And that's okay. But we pray for the person. We pray for them. Even if someone has hurt us tremendously, we pray for them. And there are so many examples, countless examples of people who have forgiven. You remember the story of Left to Tell, Immaculée, the Rwanda genocide, where the Catholics were being killed. And and her tribe was Catholic. And I can't remember the names of the two tribes. But anyway, this was recent. This was in, you know, the 20th century this happened. And the world did nothing about it. But she was hidden in a bathroom with, was it six other women, by a Protestant, by someone of the opposite tribe. But he was a Christian, and he was like, no, I'm not going to give these women up. I'm going to hide them. And he hid them in a bathroom for 3 months, and they had to stay in that bathroom. And at first, Immaculée talks about how she was angry and she wanted to go out and kill these people. And they had killed her family, everyone in her family, and she was angry, but she prayed the rosary every day. She prayed the rosary every day, prayed and prayed and prayed. And she finally had the grace to say, no, Lord, I don't want to hold on to hatred. I don't want this anger to turn into hatred. I acknowledge the injustice that's being done here. They're out there slaughtering people, and I can't stop it. I can't save my family members, but I can offer you myself in expiation for all this sin. I can offer you myself as a sign of your forgiveness to us. Just as you have forgiven us our sins, so we can forgive the sins of others. And then others who have sinned against us can be brought to you. Remember, those who crucified Christ, tradition has it that the centurion who thrust the lance into the heart of Jesus, that his name was Longinus, and that he eventually became a Christian. Okay, we know that there were two thieves that were crucified with Jesus, and they were thieves. They were criminals. And the one of them finally said, look, this man has done no wrong, but we're paying the price for our crimes. We committed crimes. This is, hey, you know, we broke the law. Here we are. We're going to die. Yeah, crucifixion's a horrible death, but it's our fault. And he took responsibility for his sins. And then he said, Jesus, remember me when you come into your kingdom. And Jesus promised him, this day you shall be with me in paradise. He didn't condemn the Romans for crucifying him. He acknowledged that he was a sinner, that he was getting the just punishment for his sin, and he repented. And throughout the ages, and this forgiveness brings healing and peace. The story of Saint Rita of Kasha, and there were warring families in the cities of Italy. They were like city-states. Every city was like a city-state, and one family got to rule the city. And there were families that were ruling, you know, vying for power. I hear the music. I'll be right back with more examples of how to live the gospel and to be forgiving on Bible with the Barbers on Virgin Most Powerful Radio. Don't go away. I'll be back with more.

0: Now, back to Bible with the Barbers. If you have a question or comment, call 888-526-2151. 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
1: If you do have a question or comment, the number to call is 877-526-2151, and they can patch you through to the show for a question. So here's the deal. The forgiveness, Immaculée, after the genocide was over in Rwanda, Immaculée started preaching that we have to forgive. And even her own people, the people of her own tribe, the Catholics, were like, wait a minute, what was done against us was terrible. There needs to be some justice here. But she preached forgiveness. And how does this tie in with the prophet Micah? Well, you know, the people, they pray that God will shepherd his people, be our shepherd, right? And what did Jesus say? I am the good shepherd. The good shepherd lays down his life for his sheep. Okay, so God speaks of himself as a shepherd. He does speak of himself as a shepherd. And Jesus speaks of himself as the good shepherd. And the good shepherd, you know, he goes in search of the lost. He doesn't reject the sheep who wanders away. He goes in search of them. So what? So we have then the prayer is offered on behalf of the nation. And he's asking here for the Lord, ask the Lord, you know, that they might shepherd his people. And then what? At the end, the nation anticipates God's mercy, not presuming upon it, being, you know, well, I deserve mercy. No, it's just that marvels at the Lord's incomparable mercy, that the Lord can be merciful, that he's willing to forgive our sins. And that to the point that the sins will no longer be a barrier to our relationship with him. If we come to him and say, Lord, I am sorry, I've sinned. Like the thief on the cross, Jesus, remember me when you come into your kingdom. But first he said, we're getting the punishment we deserve for our sins. So he accepted his crucifixion as the punishment he deserved for his sins. So then the Lord forgives his people. He takes our sins away and they're no longer an obstacle. And we can turn to him and they can become the stepping stones to our getting closer to him. Because every time we fall, we turn to him in humility and say, Lord, I need you. I need you. And then again, we begin to ask for the grace to see our brothers in the same light. That we're all weak, we're all human, and we're all capable of sinning. We're all capable of the most heinous crime. But with God's grace, we can be forgiving. We can build up the kingdom of God. We can bring the mercy of God to everyone around us. And that God has mercy on us if we're sorry for our sins and we ask him for mercy. So the metaphors are used, right, about the Lord's forgiveness. The one is first, you depict him crushing their sins under his feet, okay? And then in the other one, he hurls their sins into the depth of the sea where they're never to be recovered. They're gone. And remember that was, you know, St. Margaret Mary was having visions of the Sacred Heart of Jesus, and her confessor was Blessed Claude de la Colombière. He was a saintly man, but he wasn't quite sure that she was actually having authentic revelations. And so he said, well, look, I want you to do something. I want you to ask Jesus what your confessor's last mortal sin was. And so she did. And you know what Jesus said? He said, I don't remember. God forgets our sins once they've been confessed. Once we confess our sins, they are gone. It's wiped out. Now, we might not forget that we did it. Our body might keep the score, depending on what we've done. But God wipes it out. It's gone. God doesn't remember. So yeah, the sins are put away from us, okay? So the Lord forgives the nation what? For the sake of Abraham and for the sake of Jacob. God made a promise to the patriarchs. He, beginning with Adam and Eve, remember when Adam and Eve sinned, he says to the serpent, I will put enmity between thee and the woman, between her seed and your seed. He will crush your head, or it will crush your head while you lie in wait for its heel. That there would be a woman that he would send that would bear a child, and that child would redeem mankind from its sinfulness. That God himself would make a way for his people to come back to him. We turned our backs on God, and with Adam, God promised the Messiah. And then Abraham and he promised Abraham, and he promised Isaac, and he promised Jacob, and he promised David. And the Messiah, of course, is his son. And yes, God has a son. God revealed to us that, yes, there is only one God. There's one divinity. But that divinity is shared equally by three persons, the Father, the Son, and the Holy Spirit. And they are a unity. They are united in their divinity, and yet they are a trinity of persons who relate to one another. And this is why when God made the world, he made a family, so that the family would reflect who God really is in himself. He is love and life, united. And that love and life is fruitful. The Father speaks one word of perfect knowledge, his Son, and he loves his Son, who is his perfect image. And the Son returns, having gone out from the Father dynamically, returns to the Father. And in this embrace, the third person of the Blessed Trinity spirates, and that's the Holy Spirit. That is the love, the personal love between the Father and the Son is the Holy Spirit. Is this beyond our comprehension? Absolutely. God is God and we are not. If we can understand it, it's not God. Okay? It's the greatest mystery of our faith, but God revealed it. And in the Old Testament, yes, God had to insist on his oneness because all the people worshiped many gods. And then his people might falsely, I mean, they had a hard enough time not worshiping the false gods. Can you imagine if he had revealed him? The Son hadn't come yet. It wasn't until the time of the Messiah, the end times. By the way, the end times began at the incarnation of the second person of the Blessed Trinity. So yes, we are living in the end times, everyone. The end times began when the second person of the Blessed Trinity became the Word of God, became flesh and dwelt among us. And remains with us. Is the world going to end this year? I don't know. I don't think so. As far as I know, the Jews haven't converted yet. And the scripture says the Jews are going to convert. So are we praying for that? Are we praying for God's coming kingdom? Are we praying for mercy? Are we forgiving our friends and our enemies and our neighbors and our husbands, our wives? You know, sometimes, you know, in family is where the greatest resentments build up. There was a woman who went to a priest once in a conference, and she said, I don't love my husband anymore. I want to divorce him. I think I'm living a lie because there's no love anymore. And he said, you're angry. No, I'm not angry. There's nothing. There's absolutely, I feel nothing. And he said, you're angry. You see, anger kills love. Anger kills all emotion. I want you to go out there, and I want you to ask God what it is you're angry about. So she went, and she prayed before our Lord in the Blessed Sacrament, and she came back to visit the priest later, and she was seething. And it turned out her husband hadn't done anything big. He hadn't cheated on her. He hadn't not supported his family. It was just they'd been married for 20 years, and it was 1,000 little inconsideracies that she had simply buried and buried and buried. Not dealt with, not processed, but buried. And it had killed all the love, all the feeling within her, and all there was now was this yuck. I need to get out of here because this just isn't true. And so he put her on a 5-year program of daily forgiveness. You have to forgive and forgive again. You have to remember all of these hurts, and every day you need to make an act of the will to forgive them. 5 years. 5 years to reverse what 20 years had done. But she did it, and she didn't divorce her husband. It wasn't about that she didn't love him anymore. It was about, I have not allowed myself to tell him, you hurt me, and it really hurt, and I need you to know that. And we're afraid to say that to our spouse, because oftentimes they just seem to get more hurt. But it can be very, very important to say, you know, honey, I don't want to say this to crush you or to put you down. I just need you to know that what you just did hurt me. It hurts me when you do that. When you act that way. And I'm just asking you to please try and change that behavior. You know, my husband, he loves baseball, and he was listening to the story of a baseball player who was it, a great pitcher, Nolan Ryan, I think it was, and he pitched for the Mets, and he was trying to prove that he had a place in the big leagues, and so he was trying to prove that he was, you know, he belonged there. And the Mets, after his first year, they traded him. They traded him to the Angels. And so he comes out to California, and on the plane ride to California, he's just thinking about all the you know, the mistakes he made and whatever. And when he gets to California, if I remember the story correctly, when he gets to the Angels, they said to the management said to him, look, we don't want you to change the way you're pitching. That's not what we want you to change. We want you to see how you can improve the way you're pitching every day. Every day we want you to work on improving it. Nolan Ryan's a pretty famous pitcher, isn't he? The only pitcher in the major league who pitched 7 no-hitters. Remember, back in those days, pitchers pitched 9 innings. He's the only one who's ever pitched 7 no-hitters. And the deal is it wasn't about changing what he was doing, but improving it day by day by day. And that's what we have to do in our relationships. We need to try and improve our love, our mercy, our willingness to forgive, our looking for the needs of others, and reaching out to them and saying, what can I do to help? How can I help in this situation? What is your need at this time? And then making an act of the will to forgive when we are truly hurt, and there are times when we're going to truly be hurt. Lord, I acknowledge the hurt, and I don't consent to the sin of anger, but I make the act of the will to forgive. Help me to process my emotions in a healthy way so that I'm not just burying them, but that actually processing them, and I can grow from this. People have learned to forgive, and there are countless stories from the wars and just daily life. You know, and we have a lot of motivational speakers nowadays who talk about, who've been through tremendous things in their life, tremendous hurts, rejection by parents, by both parents, mother and father, and they still turned out by the grace of God. Someone showed them an act of love and told them that God had a plan for their life, a mission for them. And eventually they were able to turn their life. And God has a plan for our life, for your life, for you individually, for every person who's listening right now, and every person who's not listening. God has a plan for your life, a plan, a hope, and a future. He wants you to be in heaven with him. And he wants you to help him build his kingdom here on this earth. Jesus came to forgive sins. God forgave our sins. He promised to forgive if we ask. Ask and you shall receive. But he also said, I will forgive you as you forgive others. So we ask for the grace to be able to forgive others and to be able to trust that the Lord's promises are faithful. God is he's faithful to his promise. And to look at, you know, what God has promised his people, and in Micah to recognize and realize that God is our shepherd and that he does put our sins away from us, and he hasn't forgotten the promises that he made. And we ask daily for the grace to forgive and to be forgiven and to trust in God's mercy and love for us and his plan for our future. Don't go away. We'll be back with more on Bible with the Barbers here on Tuesday, the 21st of July, 2026. 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Thank you.
0: Now, back to Bible with the Barbers. If you have a question or comment, call 888-526-2151. Here's Terry and Mary Danielle.
1: And again, that number to call is 877-526-2151. They can patch you through to the show. So we have the Gospel of Matthew for today, for today's reading for the 16th week in Ordinary Time. It's Matthew 12, 46 through 50. While Jesus was speaking to the crowds, his mother and his brothers appeared outside, wishing to speak with him. Someone told him, your mother and your brothers are standing outside, asking to speak with you. But he said in reply to the one who told him, who is my mother? Who are my brothers? And stretching out his hand toward his disciples, he said, here are my mother and my brothers. For whoever does the will of my heavenly Father is brother and sister and mother to me, the gospel of the Lord. Praise to you, Lord Jesus Christ. So, you know, we want to clear up the misunderstandings about this, and it seems like no matter how often we clear them up, there's still people who misunderstand. When you know, brethren, the ancient Hebrew, the word brethren, Aramaic and other ancient languages had no special words for different degrees of relationships. That's just reality, okay? such are as are found in our more modern languages. And our modern languages refer to mothers and fathers and aunts and uncles. And, you know, mother and father was referred to, but aunts and uncles, nieces, nephews, cousins, brothers, sisters, you know, we make a lot of distinctions in bloodline relationships, okay? They weren't made in the ancient Hebrews and in the ancient languages, as a matter of fact. All right. In general, all those belonging to the same family and clan and even tribe were called brethren. All right. Now, in a particular case we have here, we should bear in mind that Jesus had different kinds of relatives in two groups, some on his mother's side, right, and others on St. Joseph's side. So in Matthew 13, 55 through 56, it mentions Matthew 13, 55 through 56 mentions as living in Nazareth, James, Joseph, Simon, and Judas, his brethren. And elsewhere, there is reference to Jesus' sisters in Mark 6, 3. But in Matthew 27, 56, we are told that James and Joseph were the sons of a Mary who is distinct from the Blessed Virgin Mary, the mother of Jesus. And that Simon and Judas were not the brothers of James and Joseph, but seemingly children of the brother of Saint Joseph. All right? So Jesus, on the other hand, was known to everyone as the son of Mary. Look at Mark 6, 3, or as the carpenter's son, Matthew 13, 55. So the church has always maintained as absolutely certain that Jesus had no brothers and sisters in the full meaning of the term, as in blood relatives. It is a dogma that Mary was ever virgin. All right? And that was from the Navarre Bible Commentary. And what passage am I doing here? I'm on Matthew 12. My page got turned here. There's my marker. Good morning, everyone. So his brethren. And in the New Testament, we have, okay, in Matthew 13, 55, the brethren of the Lord are mentioned. In Mark 3:31, the brethren of the Lord. In Mark 6, 3. In Luke 8, 19. In John 2, 12. And 7:13, in Acts 1:14, and Galatians 1:19. But the church, of course, again, maintains that Jesus' mother, Mary, remained a virgin throughout her life. The so-called brethren of Jesus are thus relatives and not children of Mary. Now, we have four observations here. The brethren are never called children of Mary. When the brothers of the Lord or the sisters of the Lord are mentioned, they're never called children of Mary, all right? Although Jesus himself is in John 2, 1, John 19, 25, and Acts 1, 14. Second consideration, two names mentioned, James and Joseph, are son of a different Mary, mentioned in Matthew 27, 56, and also Mark 15, 40. Third consideration, it is unlikely that Jesus would have entrusted his mother to the Apostle John at the foot of the cross, John 19, 26 through 27, if she had other natural children to care for her. And yet he does entrust Mary to John. And then the fourth consideration, the word brethren, Adelphoi, has a broader meaning than blood brothers. Since ancient Hebrew had no word for cousin, it was customarily to use brethren in the Bible for relationships other than blood brothers. In the Greek Old Testament, a brother can be a nearly related cousin, 1 Chronicles 23, 21 through 21 and 22. A more remote kinsman, Deuteronomy 23, 7, 2, and Kings 10, 13, and 14. An uncle or a nephew, Genesis 13, 8. So, or the relationship between men bound by a covenant even, 2 Samuel 1, 26, and 1 Samuel 8, 13. So, continuing this Old Testament tradition, the New Testament uses brother or brethren in this wider sense. Paul uses it as a synonym for his Israelite kinsmen in Romans 9, chapter 9, verse 3. It also denotes biologically unrelated Christians in the new covenant family of God. Look at Romans 8:29, Romans 12:1, Colossians 1:2, Hebrews 2:11, James 1:2. Okay? Now, was he putting his mother down? He who does the will of my Father. What does he say? He who does the will of my Father is brother and sister and mother to me. Well, who did the will of God more perfectly than Mary, the mother of Jesus? Who? Whoever, other than her son, Jesus himself, right? So obedience to God the Father creates relationships greater than natural family bonds. And this is Jesus' point here. Yes, family bonds are important, but our relationship to God is first, even before family bonds. That doesn't mean we denigrate or disregard. Jesus kept the fourth commandment, honor thy father and thy mother, bestow glory upon. He was sinless. He kept that commandment. So he bestowed glory on his mother. All right? But, so Jesus doesn't have any spiritual, I mean, any physical, biological brothers and sisters, right? But his spiritual brothers and sisters are the adopted children of God. Again, Romans 8:29 and the first letter of John 3:1. They are empowered to obey the Father as he did. John 8:29, 1 John 3:7 through 10. Now, in regards to his mother, so he's not undermining, Jesus is not undermining the role of his mother. He reveals the true greatness of her divine maternity. What is that greatness? After all, she was not nearly his natural mother through generation, which she was. But that it's not. It doesn't end there. She becomes the mother of God precisely by embracing the Father's will. Luke 1:38 and 43. Her relationship to Jesus, physical and spiritual, is thus magnified by Jesus' statement. Her relationship is magnified by his statement. It's not put down. It's he's pointing out the greatness of her position because she does the will of the Father. She did the will of the Father to the point where she gives up all whatever her preconceived notions were. So Mary and her divine motherhood, number 495 in the catechism, called in the Gospels the mother of Jesus, Mary is acclaimed by Elizabeth as at the promptings of the Spirit and even before the birth of her son as the mother of my Lord. In fact, the one whom she conceived as man by the Holy Spirit, who truly became her son according to the flesh, was none other than the Father's eternal Son, the second person of the Holy Trinity. Hence, the Church confesses Mary is truly the mother of God because God became man. Okay? She is his mother. And that wasn't because we decided it or she decided it. It's because it's God's decision. It's because what God wanted, it's his will. All right? And obviously, Jesus loved his mother. And not only loved, as I already said, he kept the fourth commandment. He obeyed God's law, honor your father and your mother. But he uses this episode to teach that our human ties are not as important as our relationship with God. And our relationship with God takes precedence over mere human ties. In Luke 8:19, the same teaching is to be found. Jesus regards the person who does the will of the Heavenly Father as a member of his own family. Therefore, even though it means going against natural family feelings, a person should do just that when it needs to be done in order to perform the mission of the Father that the Father has entrusted to him. Look at Luke 2:49. We can say that Jesus loved Mary more because of the bonds between them created by grace than because he was her son by natural generation. Mary's divine motherhood is the source of all of Our Lady's prerogatives because she was the mother of God. Everything is a grace from God, and everything she received is a grace, and she responded perfectly. But this very motherhood is, in its turn, the first and greatest of the graces with which Mary was endowed. So, by grace, we become children of God. And as Catholic Christians, we believe and understand from Jesus' teaching and what the Church has always taught, what Jesus entrusted to her, we become children of God when we're baptized. But does that guarantee us an eternal place in the kingdom of heaven? No, it's the beginning. That's like the seed sown, right? The kingdom of God is sown in us when we're baptized. We're baptized, but do we allow that seed to grow in us? Do we allow ourselves to become like Jesus? Are we daily becoming more conformed to the will of God? We can lose baptismal grace. We can lose the graces we received. In baptism, God came to live in us. We truly become the brothers and sisters of Christ when we're baptized, because the Father, Son, and Holy Spirit, the Most Holy Trinity, comes to live in us. And I hear the music. We're going to have to take a break. Isn't that wonderful? And because you get to hear more on the other side of this break. So don't go away. We'll be right back with more on Virgin Most Powerful Radio, Bible with the Barbers. 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
0: Now, back to Bible with the Barbers. 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Here's Terry and Mary Danielle.
1: Again, if you have a question or comment, you can call 877-526-2151. We're coming up to our closing segment here today, so I want to thank all of our benefactors, for all those who support us financially, also those who support us with their prayers and their sacrifices. You know, the quiet ones behind the scenes that aren't seen. You have the front line, right? But then you have behind everyone on the front line, you should have at least 10 people behind them praying and making sacrifices for them. So we want to pray and sacrifice for one another, and that we be faithful. And again, we're talking about now, the gospel. And what's interesting is the gospel for the day is that gospel from Matthew, where Jesus points out that his brothers and sisters and mother are those who do the will of God and those who hear do the will of God. Well, if we do the will of God, that means that we're living a life according to what Jesus taught, okay? And who did that better than the Blessed Virgin Mary? He's not putting his mother down or making her less. Her divine motherhood is the source of all her graces. And it's God's choice. God is the one who chose her. And by the way, she's not something that God used and then cast aside. God doesn't use us and cast us aside. That's not God. If you think that about God, you don't know God. You don't know the heart of our God. God loves us. He desires us. Just like in the prophet Micah, you have God is going to forget our sins. He's going to bear them if we say we're sorry. He will shepherd us. He will bring us into his kingdom. Now, that means a sacrifice on our part. We have to give up our sins. We have to give up our old ways. We have to change the way we behave and the way we think. And that leads us into the parable of the sower going out to sow the seeds. And remember, I mentioned at the beginning of the show that this is the feast of St. Lawrence Brindisi. And he's a priest and doctor of the church. He was a Capuchin monk that's of the Franciscan order. And they're the strict observance. And he lived about the time of the Reformation, 1559 to 1619, just after the Reformation. And he was a staunch defender of the Catholic faith. He used the scriptures, as did all the Catholic theologians use, to defend the Catholic faith. You can look up the Augsburg Dialogues, where the Catholic and Protestant theologians got together, and it was the Catholic theologians who were using scripture to defend the Catholic positions, by the way. And then, so we have this reading from the Gospel of Mark where the sower goes out to sow the seed. And the seed falls in different places, right? You have some that falls on the path, some that falls on rocks, some that falls among weeds, and then some that falls in good soil and yields a harvest of 30 and 60 and 100 fold. And we have the grace of baptism. God's life is sown in us. The kingdom of God is put in our soul. But we have to nurture that life. It's not sufficient for us to just say, oh, yeah, I was baptized a Catholic, so boom, I'm going to heaven, right? Just like it's not sufficient to say, well, I believe in the Lord Jesus Christ and amen, amen, and therefore, no matter what I do, I'm going to heaven. No, we have to change our behavior. We have to become, to look more and more like Jesus every day. We have to resemble him, and we have to keep his commandments, all right? So Jesus invites us to enter his kingdom. In the Catechism of the Catholic Church, number 546 says this, Jesus' invitation to enter his kingdom comes in the form of a parable, the sower and the seed, right? A characteristic feature of his teaching. You know, Mark 4:33-34. And through his parables, he invites people to the feast of the kingdom. But he also asks for a radical choice. He's asking us for a radical choice. To gain the kingdom, one must give up everything. Look at Matthew 13:44-55 and Matthew 22:1-14. Words are not enough. Not everyone who cries, Lord, Lord, will enter the kingdom of heaven. Deeds are required. Look at Matthew 21:82. I'm sorry, there's no 82 there. Matthew 21:28-32. So the parables are like mirrors for man. Will he be hard soil or good earth? Okay. Matthew 13:3-9, and then again in Mark 4:1-20, I believe. What use has he made of the talents that he has received? And remember the parable of the talents, Matthew 25:14-30, you know? You're going to be called to, each one of us personally is going to be called to give an answer for how we use the talents God gave us. Jesus and the presence of the kingdom in this world are secretly at the heart of the parables. Jesus wants us to listen to what he says, but then to put it into action, to allow it to change us. The word of God is living and effective. It pierces more surely than a double-edged sword. It divides bone and marrow, nerve and sinew. It's from Hebrews. One must enter the kingdom, that is, become a disciple of Christ, in order to know the secrets of the kingdom. Okay? Matthew 13:11. To those who are outside the kingdom, Jesus' words don't make sense. We have to be open. We have to open our ears and the ears of our hearts and our souls to hear what he has to say. And for those who stay outside, everything remains enigmatic. Mark 4:11 and Matthew 13:10-15. If we're going to hear his word, we have to come to him, humble ourselves before him. We don't presume on his mercy. We don't demand his mercy. We come humbly before our God and we say, Lord, you know I'm a sinner, but you sent your son to save sinners. I need to be saved. I need to be saved from my own self, from my own selfishness, from my own preconceived notions, from the wounds of my past, from the wounds of my present, from the wounds that I have inflicted on other people. I need salvation and healing and peace. I need your grace and your mercy, Lord. But remember the price your son has paid. Remember that your son became man. And he didn't just live among us as a man. He didn't just walk around and have a good time and have it his way and take a break today. And no, he spent himself preaching and teaching and spending nights in prayer and sacrificing and suffering cold and heat and hunger and thirst. And then in the end, he gave himself up to die on a cross. To the world, to the Jewish people, this looked like absolute defeat. Accursed be anyone hung on a tree. And what? This is how God saves the world? He takes the curse and he turns it upside down, as it were, and transforms it. Why would a curse be anyone who hung on a tree? Because Adam and Eve hung their hopes on a tree. Instead of following God and following his will, they allowed themselves to be deceived and they let their trust in God die in their heart, and they believed the serpent, the devil, who tempted them to think that God was keeping something from them. And so they reached out to a tree and they brought upon themselves a curse. They lost God's grace. And so God promised a Messiah. And what would the Messiah do? He would take that tree and he would transform that tree. I remember once my husband and I were at a conference and we saw this painting. It was done by, I believe she was a Belgium artist. And she never allowed, when she was alive, photo reproductions of her paintings. But her paintings were packed with theology. And what it is it's a picture of the crucifixion, right? And there is Jesus on the cross, dying. But at the foot of the cross, a serpent is wrapped around the foot of the cross. And our Blessed Mother is standing at the foot of the cross, and she's obviously pregnant. And in the background, Adam and Eve are slinking away. And all of a sudden, it just all of it, you know, the tree of man's defeat becomes his tree of victory. Where life was lost, life has been found. It was just like, oh my goodness, what? And it was all, yeah, Christ took the tree that should have been a curse and he transformed it into the tree of life. He took our sin and he transformed our sins into opportunities of grace. If we turn to God and repent, not that we sin the more, as Paul said in his, he says, where sin abounds, grace abounds all the more. And he said, don't go out and tell everybody that Paul said that you can sin more so the grace will abound. No, when there's multiple sin, God puts more grace out there so that we can resist the sin, so that we can turn back to him. When we live in a world surrounded by paganism, he gives us more grace so that we can stand and be Christian, that we can live like Christ and be true images of Christ, that we can mirror Christ to the world, that we can show the world that we don't have to be overcome by sin. We don't have to give in to the world, the flesh, and the devil. We can live in union with Christ. We can be other Christs. We can allow the Holy Spirit to transform us into a living image of Christ right here on this earth. This is the grace he offers us. This is why he established his church, to give us grace. And why he established the seven sacraments, to be channels of grace for us daily, because he knew, give us this day our daily bread, our super substantial bread, Jesus Christ in the Eucharist, our bread of life, who is our food for the journey. We're on a journey. Do we know we're on a pilgrimage? Do we know that we're in a battle? Do we know that we're in a war for the salvation of our souls? Because the saints have said, if we don't know we're in a war for the salvation of our souls, we're probably losing it. So we need to wake up and we need to realize that, like the saints, like St. Lawrence Brindisi, who fought not with a sword, but with his words and his love and his power to convince. He had a tremendous power to convince other people of the truth. And he showed them that the church that Jesus Christ established, the one holy Catholic and apostolic church, is the true church that Jesus established. And there's only one church. On this rock, I will build my church. And through that church, we're offered all the graces. But are we going to be the good soil? Are we going to allow ourselves to be tilled and have all the sin rooted out of us so that God can live in us, so that grace can grow in us? So, St. Lawrence Brindisi, pray for us, and Lord, help us to follow in your ways and to always be faithful and to have the grace of final perseverance. And I hear the music. That's the end of this show for today. Thank you for listening. 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

0: Peace be to you.
1: In treating the commandments, it was said that the first three treat of our duties to God, and the last six of our duties to neighbor. In between the two is the fourth commandment, which is honor thy father and thy mother. This commandment has been placed in between the two because it is a bond between both God and neighbor. The justice that we owe our parents is very close to the justice that we owe to God, and it is also related to the justice we owe our neighbor. After God, it was our parents who gave us life, and this fourth commandment, therefore, is the commandment which not only links the two, but which also provides best of all for the future of our civilization. Napoleon was once asked, when does the education of a child begin? And he answered, 20 years before the child is born, in the education of the mother. There is much truth to this, because the parents take the place of God in the home. The child is so much clay in the hands of the parent. And how that child is molded will decide the future of it. When God gave to the parents a child, he made a crown for that child in heaven. Woe be to the parents who do not fulfill the high destiny and vocation of that child. Hence, one of the gravest dangers facing children can be the example of their parents. Delinquency begins at home. Parental delinquency becomes juvenile delinquency. The divine law, therefore, regarding the two, has been clearly put in sacred scripture. There is a double relationship. In the epistle to the Colossians, we read first of all of the relationship that children should have to parents, then later on, the relation that parents have to children. First of all, children in relationship to parents. Children must be obedient to their parents in every way. It is a gracious sign of serving the Lord. In other words, it is accounted as obeying God himself. Now the parents in relationship to children. And you parents must not rouse your children to resentment, or you will break their spirits. There must therefore be that gentleness characterizes the mercy of God toward us. What a beautiful lesson of obedience is given to us in the divine child at Nazareth. There is no evidence that he ever gave to Mary and Joseph just the nominal right to command. Rather, the scripture says, he lived there in subjection to them. Imagine, God subject to man. God before whom the angels and principalities and powers tremble is subject to Mary and to Joseph for Mary's sake. Here are the two great miracles of humility and exaltation. The God-man obeying a woman, and a woman commanding the God-man. The very fact that he became subject to her endows her with power, and that obedience lasted for 30 years. And by this long span of voluntary obedience, he revealed that the fourth commandment is the bedrock of family life. In a larger way, How else could the primal sin of disobedience against God be undone except by the obedience in the flesh of the very God who was once defied? It was Lucifer who said, "I will not obey." And Eden caught up that echo. Down the ages, its inflection traveled, worming its way into the nook and crevices of every family where there was gathered a father and mother and a child. And a child. Here is something to remember.

Obedience in the Commonwealth, where in each instance conscience submits to a trustee of God's authority. If it be true that the world has lost its respect for authority, it is only because it has lost it first in the home. And as we said before, as the home loses this authority, then the state begins to become tyrannical. There is a bond established between the home and the state. It was democracy that put man on a pedestal. It was feminism that put woman on a pedestal. But neither democracy nor feminism can live a generation unless a child is first put on a pedestal, and such is the significance of Nazareth. How our Lord warned, too, about caring for the child. And if anyone hurts the conscience of one of these little ones that believe in me, he had better have been drowned in the depths of the sea with a millstone hung about his neck. It is not to be thought, however, that obedience in the home does not include every other kind of obedience. That commandment embraces what is known as the virtue of pietas, or piety, and it involves family and neighbor and the state. All authority comes from God. Remember when Pilate boasted that he had power to condemn our blessed Lord? Our Lord said that he would not have the power unless it came to him from above. So sacred scripture tells us, every soul must be submissive to its lawful superiors. Authority comes from God only, and all authorities that hold sway are of God's ordinance. It is very beautiful to realize that both St. Paul and St. Peter asked for obedience to civil rulers, even though civil ruler is Nero. You will also find that those who love God are always obedient. Whenever there begins to be a decline of patriotism in a country, there is always a decline of belief in God. That brings us now to the other commandments, the fifth to the tenth. Our blessed Lord said that we were to love our neighbor as ourselves. Now, how do we love ourselves? Well, we love ourselves very much. We enter into a room. We look for the best chair. We do not buy the clothes that will look most unattractive upon us. We choose desserts with considerable discretion and regard to taste. In fact, we love ourselves very much. But there are also some things we do not like about ourselves. We do not hate ourselves when we are boorish, loud, and insulting to others, or make excessive demands upon our neighbor, or when we tell untruths that hurt our friends. You see, therefore, we can love ourselves and hate ourselves. What is it that we love in ourselves? Well, we love what is good in ourselves and we hate what is bad in ourselves. Applying that to our neighbor, we love what is good in them and we hate what is sinful in them. So we love the sinner and we hate the sin. We love the neighbor as a spiritual self. We do not necessarily love him as a carnal self. Our blessed Lord, therefore, tied together love of himself and love of neighbor and love of ourselves. There could, therefore, be two great errors. One is to love God without loving our neighbor, and the other would be to love our neighbor without loving God.
We are often invited to take part in brotherhood weeks, brotherhood causes. There's much talk of the brotherhood of man. All that is very good and true, but how can we be brothers unless we have a common father? To leave the fatherhood of God out of the brotherhood of man is to make us all a race of illegitimate children. The love of neighbor is not to be standardized solely upon our love of ourselves, but rather upon the way that our Lord has loved us. And that is the way he put it. This is my commandment, that you should love one another as I have loved you. But who is my neighbor? The one who lives next door? Probably, particularly if he be an enemy. In the parable of the Good Samaritan, it was not the one who lived next door, but the one who was farthest away who turned out to be the neighbor. We can never tell in advance who is our neighbor. That is to say, the neighbor involved in love your neighbor. The neighbor can be a friend, just as our blessed Lord was a friend of Lazarus, and the neighbor could be an enemy, as was the case of the man who was injured on the road from Jerusalem to Jericho. The neighbor is the one who is in need. As regards interior esteem, interior value, the saints certainly have more of our esteem than do sinners. But on this earth, charity must be guided by the greatness of misery. First spiritual misery, then corporal. If there are two who are in misery and both are equally needy, then we can give to the one who is closest to us, either by blood or by friendship. We said that the neighbor can also be the enemy. And our blessed Lord gave us this counsel, but I tell you, love your enemies. Do good to those who hate you. Pray for those who persecute and insult you. Love of enemies is actually the touchstone to prove whether or not our love is truly divine. Hence our blessed Lord said that before we bring a gift to him at the altar, we should go and be reconciled to our brother. There's any conflict between us. And our Lord did not say, if you have something against your brother, he rather said, if your brother has something against you. Now, how can we be related to our neighbor? Well, by mind, by body, and then as regards things. First of all, our mind. We can be bound up with our neighbor in our thoughts, desires, resolutions, the way we speak to them, the way we listen to them. Then we can be related to our neighbor in body. We may work with them, we may work for them, and then, too, there can be pleasure as regards the communication of body with body. Finally, we can be bound to our neighbor as regards things, money, land, and property, the whole economic order. We are taking these three, mind, body, and mind, because they are, or rather things, because they are the sources when they are disordered and perverted. The three major kinds of sin, pride, which refers to the mind, lust for impurity, which refers to the body, and finally, avarice, which refers to things. Now let us take up our relationship to the neighbor as regards our thoughts, our mind. Here we deal with temptations because they are wholly in the mind. There are three elements to a temptation:
suggestion, delight, consent. You cannot sin in your mind until there is consent. And the consent comes from the will, not from the feeling. First, the suggestion may come from the eye, the ear, the memory, the imagination. A suggestion to sin, just as Eve was tempted by the word of Satan. Then secondly, there can be delight, and that can even be physical. We can feel the repercussion of the thought in our body. It does not make any difference how long that feeling may endure. There is no sin until there is consent. I will to consent to that thought, or I will not to consent to it. We are not therefore to think that we are bad simply because we are tempted. We are tempted because we're human. It is only the consent which is wrong. Now our relationship regards the mind to our neighbor obliges us therefore to speak the truth. And why the truth? Well, simply because no other moral virtue can grow up without it. And furthermore, because in the sacrament of confirmation we receive the spirit of truth. And also because the membership in the mystical body becomes more intimate, as St. Paul tells us, when we are bound together by truth. And the reason we are asked, therefore, to be truthful is simply because the whole incarnation is truth. Remember that the Word became flesh. In other words, the inner Word or the thought of God became flesh, became externalized. And so, too, as the Son is the image of the Father, so what I say externally with my lips must be the image of what is in my mind internally. Therefore, all sins against truth are forbidden, like lying and boasting, defaming character, injuring another's good name, rash judgment, falsely accusing others, denying our faith even under persecution, hypocrisy, and then even resolving to do something that is evil, even when we are unable to carry it out. One can commit murder by thinking about it, resolving to do it, even though the thought never passes into act. That is why the commandments say, thou shalt not covet thy neighbor's wife, shalt not covet thy neighbor's goods. Blessed Lord said, any man looking after a woman and lusting after her hath already committed adultery with her in his own heart. See, the Church does not wait, or rather our Blessed Lord does not wait until a thought passes out into act. He's not interested just in hygiene. He keeps clean all of the motivations of action. All the little rivers that run into the ocean are kept clean, and the ocean itself will be kept clean. Next, we come to the body, our body, and also the bodies of others. Now, the reason the body is deserving of respect is because, well, in the natural order, it is bound with the soul, constitute a person, and in the supernatural order, becomes a temple of God because we are in a state of grace. So sacred scripture says to us, I appeal to you by God's mercies to offer your bodies as a living sacrifice, consecrated to God and worthy of his acceptance. I believe that we already said before, very often people who go in for excessive luxury of body are very often naked on the inside. The more the soul is clothed with virtue, the less need there is of external display. So we have to take care of our body, and we do so not just for biological reasons, but we do it in order to better maintain our spiritual, moral life. Now, this does not mean that sickness
is incompatible with holiness, it is not. Sometimes sickness diminishes temptation, unites us with the passion of our Lord, and assures us also of the promise of glory if we suffer in his name. We have to remember that every sin in the mind can be also an assault, not only on the mind, but also on the body. Therefore, as regards our own body, there will be no such thing as taking our own life, because that belongs to God. For a woman, there will be no such thing as abortion. There will be no taking the lives of incurable persons. There will be no evil thoughts or desires against the neighbor, and be no solitary sins, no drunkenness, and all the other sins against the body which you will find mentioned in the prayer book. And as there will be no sins against our own body, so none against the body of the neighbor, like murder, abortion, adultery, and the prevention of the fruit of love. Finally, we are related to our neighbor by things. Private property is the external guarantee of human freedom. The right to property is personal, but the use of property is social. Hence, we are bound to our neighbor in charity to give alms. Superfluities of the rich are the necessities of the poor. The Lord said, I was sick and you visited me. I was thirsty, and you gave me to drink. There will therefore be also, with regards things, great charity, particularly to the missions of the church in pagan lands. The Holy Father said, this is the charity that surpasses all other charities, as heaven, earth, and eternity time. All sins, therefore, as regarded regarding things will be avoided, there be no stealing. If there be stealing, there will be the restitution of what was stolen. If we do not know the person from whom something was stolen, then we will give a similar amount of charity. We will repair for unjust damage. We will give a full work for a day's pay. There will be the payment by employers of a living wage. There will be no cheating, no cutting of corners. The sacred scripture says, thou shalt not carry two different weights in thy wallet, one heavy, one light. A just weight and a true thou shalt always use. All such knavery is hateful to the Lord thy God. He is the enemy of wrongdoing. And thus the commands. Godly.

0: story you're about to hear is true.
1: Catholic commentary. Spiritual warfare. Stay ready so you don't have to get ready. Jesus 911.
2: Good afternoon, good morning, good evening, depending on where you all are tuning into the world. We're very happy to be with you all today on a wonderful Wednesday morning, Wednesday day. Happy Lent, everybody. We hope you all are having a very fruitful Lent. We hope you all are having a great Lent. And today we're going to be talking very, very in-depth about Eucharistic miracles and how they prove the Christian faith, how they prove our ancient apostolic faith. And we are live on the air on Virgin Most Powerful Radio. We're very happy to be with all of y'all. And maybe a lot of y'all don't know what Eucharistic miracles are. Indeed, I've got a lot of friends and even family members, as I am a convert to the Catholic faith, that a lot of the times they wonder, well, what on earth is a Eucharistic miracle? How do you define it? And should I even believe in it? These are a lot of questions that people, they tend to get tripped up on. And a lot of the times they don't know. To be like, you know, quite clear about it, a Eucharistic miracle, well, number one, Eucharistic miracles are rare. They are extraordinary events where the Holy Eucharist, which is the consecrated host or wine, it has got to be consecrated. A Eucharistic miracle cannot occur with mere bread and wine. It has got to be consecrated, host or wine. And when that is already consecrated, it manifests supernatural signs that confirm our very teaching on the real substantial presence of Jesus Christ. And the belief is, we know, because we trust in the words of our Lord, that the bread and wine truly do become the body and blood of Christ, and that happens after consecration at Mass. And that doctrine that we believe, that we know to be true, is the doctrine of transubstantiation. And we know that Eucharistic miracles are visible confirmations of what is usually an invisible mystery. Usually we don't have a Eucharistic miracle that occurs, but we trust and we know that the bread and the wine truly do become the body and blood of our Lord, because our Lord tells us, we're told. For people that may be wondering, well, how do you even know that? Well, we trust in the words of our Lord. And our Lord tells us that. Remember, key to the doctrine of transubstantiation is a real priesthood. And in Catholicism, in all of the apostolic churches, there is a real priesthood. So, but we want to lay out, what is the Holy Eucharist? What is the real substantial presence? And, you know, all of these terms that may be a little bit confusing to people that may not know better or may not know enough, or maybe you're a new convert, maybe you're barely learning, maybe you're barely diving into all of this. Well, we're here to lay it out for you right here in the first part of the show. Before we dive into what a lot of you all are going to recognize as incredible Eucharistic miracles. Now, in the Bible and at the church councils, when a priest consecrates the bread and the wine at Holy Mass, the belief is that the substance of bread becomes the body of Christ. Substance of wine becomes the blood of Christ. And the appearances, that being the taste, the texture, whatever your eyes can visibly see, remain bread and wine in terms of the appearances. But, of course, the substance becomes the body of Christ, and the substance of wine becomes the blood of Christ. And that miracle occurs at every valid Mass all around the world. So normally it looks like bread. It does taste like bread, chemically tastes like bread, but the reality is Christ himself is present in the Holy Eucharist, and that does reflect the teachings of our Lord in the Gospel of St. John, chapter 6, verse 51 to 58, and in all of the other Gospels. We'll get into those later. Now, what does make a Eucharistic miracle different? Well, a Eucharistic miracle happens when God, for a moment in time, Eucharistic miracles remain permanent, but for that moment in time, he chooses to suspend normal appearances and allows people to see the physical evidence of the real substantial presence. You may be wondering, William, why do you call it the real substantial presence? A lot of Protestants use the term real presence. In fact, the term real presence became popularized in Protestantism, and it's probably the most common way for many Calvinists and others to talk about the Eucharist. In fact, they popularized the term real presence. So if you're talking about the real presence, a lot of them are going to tell you, well, yeah, no, we agree, we believe in it. I, to right away show there is a clear difference in what we believe, I point to the fact that it is a real presence, but it is a real substantial presence. That is what we've got to focus on, a real substantial presence, not just a real presence, the way they try to symbolically define it. Now, these Eucharistic miracles give the physical evidence of the real substantial presence. And what happens is the host may, and a lot of the times it does happen, it will turn into visible human flesh that we can see and we can touch and we can feel. The host will, at times the host too, but the cup more often than not will, in a Eucharistic miracle, bleed as real blood. You'll have real heart tissue, living heart tissue appears. And these Eucharistic miracles don't have corruption. Hosts will appear as bleeding hosts. And normally in these moments, what is normally hidden becomes observable. Remember, what is normally hidden, what you normally are unable to see at Holy Mass, you get to Holy Mass and you're unable to see it with your eyes. You're unable to perceive transubstantiation with your eyes, but you know what is happening because you believe the words of Jesus. You trust the words of Jesus, and you know Jesus wouldn't lie. But in the Eucharistic miracle, what occurs is so powerful, it becomes observable by the eyes. So the miracle here is that veil, which is, covering what really truly does happen, is partially lifted. And there are many famous examples that we're going to look at today, some of the very best ones, where even science cannot describe how did this occur, where cases are shown that human myocardial tissue is present. There's AB blood type. There's even tissue showing signs of trauma. We've encountered bleeding hosts, where the host begins to visibly bleed. That is an example that I can think of there. It's the Eucharistic miracle of Bolsena, where that Eucharistic miracle directly led to the establishment of the Feast of Corpus Christi by Pope Urban IV. A lot of people don't know that. And these Eucharistic miracles, the hosts remain incorrupt for centuries. I have physically visited the Eucharistic miracle of Pope St. Gregory the Great. Did you know that? I have visited, I have seen it with my own eyes, and that host remains incorrupt to this day. Examples of these show that they don't decay. They retain their form for hundreds of years. Wow. You know, I stop and I think about that, wrapping my mind around the power of that. And then I want to remind you all, there are cases where mystical visions occur as well, where there are saints that are mystics. We love our mystic saints, where they see the host transformed into Christ himself. Who can I think of? I can think of the great St. Catherine of Siena and the great St. Faustina. These are private mystical experiences rather than public. There are private ones as well. Did you all know that? And God willing, before we're done, we'll get to talk about the fact that they are private ones as well. But we got about 2 minutes before the break, and a lot of people wonder, why would God even allow a Eucharistic miracle? Why even allow it? For what point? And very clearly they occur a lot of the times when people are doubting. They're doubting the real substantial presence. When people doubt the real substantial presence, a lot of the times these miracles occur. One particular event we'll talk about later is a miracle that occurred with Pope St. Gregory the Great, where a lady was laughing. She was laughing at the idea of the Eucharist really being the body, blood, soul, and divinity of Jesus. She began to laugh. And sure enough, the miracle occurred. Then we can think of the miracle of the Eucharistic miracle of Lanciano, Italy, where the priest was doubting the Holy Eucharist during the Mass, and immediately after consecration, the host turned into flesh. The wine turned into blood. And that miracle would go on to be one of the most studied in all of church history. Scientific investigations have been done. Modern miracles, they've undergone medical analysis. Miracles like Lanciano, Buenositis, have found human heart tissue, white blood cells present, meaning if white blood cells are present, what does that mean? That means it's living tissue. Blood type AB, and even evidence of severe trauma. This is powerful. And of course, here's the important thing. Maybe you all don't know, but for me, notably, when I've done the research into this, these scientists were not told the origin of the samples. Now, why was that? To avoid bias beforehand. And that lends itself even more so to the power of this message. These are signs. They're signs, and they prove our incredible faith. And boy, can we have a lot more for you all, faithful. We've got so much more, and we can't wait to dig our hand into the mailbag. And we've got a number for you all to call as well later. I'll just confirm from the mailbag, from the audience, from the technical center that we have a number. Be back in just a moment, faithful.

The air, everybody, God bless you. Good afternoon, good evening, good morning, depending on where you're tuning in. We're talking about Eucharistic miracles today. And we hope you are enjoying the show. We hope you're loving it as we're diving in. And of course, as we said later on in the show, we're going to dig our hand into the mailbag and we're going to take calls as well. I'm excited for that. Our call number, but of course, I'll give it later because I don't want the lines to get exploded right now. But we'll have a call number later. By the grace of the Lord, people will be able to hop on and pulverize us with questions. We're talking about Eucharistic miracles and what it really means and how they're incredibly important. And we're already getting great questions, and I love them. They're great. Now, we talked about how there are Eucharistic miracles where all people can visibly see the miracle. And then there are others where mystics, incredible saints, are able to see Christ physically present. And those are clearly not Eucharistic miracles for all. So a Eucharistic miracle, it can have a broad meaning. It can mean an apparition that occurs during the Holy Mass. It's happened for certain mystics. It could mean a bleeding host or visible flesh phenomena in the host. It could mean incorrupt hosts that are preserved for a long period of time. I can think of one that I have physically seen with my own eyes that has been preserved for over 1,000 years, well over 1,000 years. 1,000 and a few hundred, amazing. So those are important points to lay out. Now, I can think of a few great ones. One of my favorite ones, and a very famous one, is the Pope St. Gregory the Great one. Now, I've done a lot of work on Eucharistic miracles because I truly, truly have a great devotion to adoration and to everything Eucharistic. The Pope St. Gregory the Great miracle is one of my favorite ones to talk about. It is, of course, dated to the 500s, and it occurred during the Mass of St. Gregory, Pope St. Gregory the Great. And during Mass, there was a mocker, a lady doubting the real substantial presence, and Pope St. Gregory prayed for a sign from God, and the host began to manifest, and that powerful miracle then served as a catechetical lesson for everyone present there. Now, I don't know. I believe there's artwork where you can look up the Mass of Pope St. Gregory. It's a beautiful artistic piece, and you can see exactly what I'm talking about. Now, this is a great, great, great text. And what I like about this Eucharistic miracle is that it's verified very early on. What I like doing here, and for this show and every show that I do and all work I do, I like to look up historical data. Now, do I believe in miracles? Yes, but I'm a very historical person. I'm a very evidence-based person. That's how I became Catholic. That's how I converted to Catholicism. I am a very evidence-based person. I've got great faith in the Lord, but I like to see evidence. So whenever I find a Eucharistic miracle, and there is historical evidence contemporaneous to the event, man, am I filled with incredible strength and incredible joy, and I dig in deeper. We do have early evidence for this miracle. Now, this shows you that early on, at this particular time, there were people doubting the Holy Eucharist. Now, we've had periods all throughout history where people struggle with the Eucharist. How can that truly be the body and blood and soul and divinity of Jesus? How? In bread? In wine? How? And people go through a crisis of faith. We've seen the studies, haven't we? Where people, a lot of people, they struggle with the Holy Eucharist. And I get it. We live in a time and an age where belief is at an all-time low. Thank the good Lord, more and more people are coming into the church, but people struggle with this. And that should give you peace of mind. If people have struggled all throughout history, well, it won't be new to you. But at this particular time, this sign proving the Eucharist really is the body and blood of Jesus occurred at the Mass of Pope St. Gregory. That is a powerful sign.
That is one of my favorite ones, particularly probably because I love talking about the papacy. I love apologetics. And one of my favorite popes of all time, in fact, I have never been asked. Here's a great, great question that maybe one day will come in. But I've never been asked to say on the air, who is my favorite pope? I've never been asked that. But Pope St. Gregory is definitely up there. He's definitely up there. And the fact that this miracle comes from a titan of a pope, I love it even more. I can think of the miracle of Lanciano, Italy. Pretty much all of you, all the audience that are tuning in, you've heard of that one, the miracle of Lanciano, Italy. What happens here? Well, during Holy Mass, a monk doubted, and the host and the wine became flesh and blood. Notice how this occurs a lot of the times when there is doubt. Our Lord knows where people need these miracles to occur. There is doubt, and during Mass, a monk doubted. And an important point is that modern science has studied and looked into this. The relic has been examined. And there has been found heart tissue. Heart tissue has been found. And the power of this is that this is one of the most powerful miracles that you can find. This is one of the most powerful miracles with evidence that we can actually look up. We can verify from scientific research, and it's one of the oldest as well. It's a very powerful one. Now, when did this occur? For people that may be wondering, it occurred between the years 700 to 750 in Lanciano, and the evidence, the testimony we have of this is powerful. Now, during the consecration is when the miracle occurred. During the words of consecration, this is my body and this is my blood. The host visibly transformed into flesh. And the wine transformed into blood, which, as we know, coagulated into 5 globules. And of course, as the historical record shows, the priest and the congregation were left stunned. They were left stunned. And the recorded words that we have from the priest are, "O fortunate witnesses, to whom the blessed God, to confound my unbelief, has wished to reveal in this most holy sacrament." The people would then gather around the altar to witness what had occurred. And the miraculous flesh and blood indeed were preserved. They are preserved. Today you have the relics at the Church of St. Francis in Lanciano. And I wonder if anyone tuning in, I wonder if anybody's ever visited that. I'd love to hear if any of you all have ever visited that. The miracle, as we have preserved today, is a piece of flesh, the transformed host, and five clots of blood. For over 1,200 years, wrap your mind around that. I want you to wrap your mind around that. For over 1,200 years, they've been preserved, and they can be viewed, they can be displayed in a monstrance. Now, the scientific evidence for this is powerful, because in the 70s, a church authorized examination. You're going to find it all the time. Anytime a Eucharistic miracle is affirmed to be a Eucharistic miracle, scientific examination has been done every time. And we've got actual names. Oboardo Linoli was a professor of anatomy, histology, and chemistry. He, in his scientific examination investigation, was assisted by Dr. Bertelli, a professor of human anatomy. And what they researched and found was published in 1971. And the results were shocking. Back then, well, they're shocking today as they were back then, because it was found that the host that became flesh was identified as human heart tissue, myocardium, endocardium, vagus nerve tissue. Meaning, what does that mean? Can anyone tell me? What does that mean? It is literally cardiac muscle from a human heart. I want to pause so you can wrap your mind around that. Literally cardiac muscle from a human heart.
And the blood was confirmed to be real, real human blood, blood type AB. Now, shockingly, but fittingly, that blood type is the same type that has been recorded in other Eucharistic miracles and also in tests that have been associated with, right over there, with the shroud. I bet a lot of y'all that are tuning in, I bet a lot of y'all knew that. And shockingly, there were no preservatives found. There were no relics. There were no, the relics, forgive me. There's a word I was looking for. The relic shows no signs, no trace of preservatives, but the flesh has remained intact. The blood clots remain preserved for over 1,200 years. Now, under any natural kind of explanation, that's impossible. I'd love to hear from the greatest skeptic on the planet, because I have become a skeptic when dealing with all these. I'd love to hear any explanation you may have. There's another mystery, and I love talking about the Eucharistic miracle of Lanciano, Italy. There's another one. The other one is the five blood clots mystery, where each blood clot weighs the same as all five together. In other words, one clot is the weight of five clots. And that has fascinated investigators for a long time. A long time. By the way, there's a 1981 WHO World Health Organization study that has confirmed the tissue is human cardiac tissue. The blood is human blood, really confirming every earlier finding and confirming that the words of our Lord are not a lie. The words that we hear Jesus say in the Gospel of St. John, chapter 6, verse 53 to 55, my flesh is true food and my blood is true drink. We believe in the words of Jesus. We know Jesus wouldn't lie. We know he wouldn't lie. And we know through many other Eucharistic miracles, which we're going to touch upon when we return in a moment. We're going to go to the break in just a moment. But when we return on the other side of the break, we've got so many more miracles. Is there a miracle in your mind that you want us to talk about? Let us know in the chat. Let us know which one you have in your mind. We'll be back in just a moment, faithful. And we're live. And I'll remind you all, we will open up the lines to you all. And any calls you may have on your mind, we'd love to hear from you all. We really, really would love to hear from you all. Our call-in number, if you want to ask anything on your mind about the Holy Eucharist or about Eucharistic miracles, our call-in number is 1-877-526-2151. And we'd love to hear from you all. Do you all have any? This is the first time we're testing it, so definitely be patient with us, audience. It is 1-877-526-2151. Do you have anything on your mind about the Holy Eucharist? We'd love to dive in and hear from you. And we're already getting great questions, and we're going to tackle them because that's what we do here. Anything you have on your mind, we love talking about Eucharistic miracles, and we love tackling your questions here because we want all of you all to be incredibly edified. And we also want to give a shout out to those that are incredible supporters. We thank you so much because we wouldn't be here able to do what we do without you all. And we want to ask you humbly, please get the Virgin Most Powerful Radio app. If you haven't gotten it yet, you get to hear all of this on the go, and you get to hear show replays and what have you. So please get it. If you haven't gotten the Virgin Most Powerful Radio app, you can hear all of our programming throughout the day. And, hey, we think you'll love it. And we're going to give an enormous shout-out to the phenomenal brother Rosarium. And he's asking a question that has been asked so many times before. But a lot of the times, you know, this can be a question that can become controversial, if you will. But we don't shy away from any of them. Rosarium, thank you for your amazing support. He says, yes, in a hypothetical scenario, if the accidents were to change as well, would I be obligated to receive it as such? And that's a great question, because the question is, well, okay, I am there, and the Eucharistic miracle, it's occurred,
Do I have to then partake of it? Because remember, in a Eucharistic miracle, you can now visibly see flesh and blood, and no, you're not obligated to consume it. The church has said it, you're not required to consume it. I'm going to tell you why the church has spoken about this, because number one, when the accident ceased to be those of, remember, when the accident ceased to be those of bread and wine, it is no longer suitable for you to consume in the liturgical sense. Now, we're going to deal with this because this is a great question. What has occurred is a sacramental sign has been altered for a very clear reason and an important reason, to edify the faithful. With that occurring, though, the Holy Eucharist is meant to be received under the species of bread and wine. The church has taught that very clearly. The early fathers knew that very clearly. Our Lord very clearly shows that to be, because they're there partaking of bread and they're there partaking of wine, but it truly does become his body and his blood. And the Eucharist is meant to be received under those species of bread and wine. But if that becomes visible flesh and visible blood, that sacramental sign is no longer there present. What should be done then is reverence and preservation, forgive me. Reverence and preservation. And yes, the other word I was going to use, perseverance. You should persevere in the faith after seeing that, without a doubt. What will then occur after that, Rosarium, is the church will preserve the miracle, place it in a reliquary, allow worship, allow adoration, and of course, the miracle will be investigated. Now, the other question, and it's a phenomenal one, and these are important, and I'll remind you all, the audience, in fact, I'll put it on the screen for you all. If you all desire to call in number is 1-877-526-2151. Do you have something on your mind about Eucharistic miracles? Do you have something on your mind about the Eucharist in general? Because St. Francis Baby told me, the Lord bless you and your family, my friend. I hope you're doing great today. Has anyone accidentally consumed a bloody Eucharist? And that's another question that has come up. People wonder, okay, well, wait, is there any evidence that a bloody Eucharist has ever been consumed? There is evidence of such. And that's another very good question. There are many historical accounts where the priest does consume what can be referred to as the miraculous species. Now, these are very rare, and these are very exceptional. Very rare, very exceptional. One particular case in the historical documentation that we can point to, St. Francis Baby Toe, one particular case is Lanciano, Italy. Yeah, Lanciano, Italy, where the priest that was doubting there, the one that was doubting, consumed part of the blood. Now, what remained, the flesh and the blood, they were preserved. And as we mentioned earlier in the show, scientific testing showed human cardiac tissue and blood type AB. And that miracle is still preserved to this day. So yes, that is. Now, let me give you another one, because this question has come up, and it might shock the faithful at times, but it's helpful to point out. Another one is the miracle of Bolsena, where during this miracle, the consecration, the host began to bleed and blood spilled out. Now, what was consumed? Well, the priest did consume the host, even though blood appeared. That miracle, as you all know, led to the Feast of Corpus Christi, wonderful feast. And that is not just a local feast, faithful. As you all know, that comes from Pope Urban IV. That is a universal feast of the church. Now, people are, of course, they're going to throw tomatoes at my head, because I don't remember exactly when that feast day is. If anybody can remind me, I am asking for a lifeline right now. I don't remember the day, but that is a universal feast of the church. And that miracle that was investigated by the church led to the institution of that great feast, which we love celebrating yearly. So let me give you another one. St. Francis Baby Toe asked, what an amazing question. And this one will edify the faithful as well. Who knows? Maybe it'll even become a clip for many faithful to be edified. Thanks to you, my friend. A great one. And we'll remind the audience, we've got a call-in number. Don't be shy today. You can call in. And if you don't want to call in today, you can call in another day. There's no worries. But we're taking any of your calls at 1-877-526-2151. Anything you have on your mind. Another miracle is one from the 1200s. And this one is a miracle of Santarem.
where a consecrated host began to bleed profusely. But here from the research that I have done, is historical record shows that the bleeding was a massive amount, more than usual other Eucharistic miracles, a massive amount of bleeding, but the host had been stolen and began to profusely bleed. It was later returned. Now, this one wasn't consumed, but this is another great Eucharistic miracle that we love talking about. But it definitely was that one. We don't have any evidence of that one consumed, but these are great, fantastic questions. Eucharistic miracles are the rare, but I want to remind you all about one other thing. Here's another thing that we need to remind you all of. Eucharistic miracles don't only occur where they're visible for all that are there, meaning like Pope St. Gregory's miracle, where there is a congregation there, they're present, and they visibly, with their eyes, see the Eucharist become a hunk of flesh or blood begin to overflow. Those do not always occur visibly for everyone. We have evidence of great saints, mystics, which I love talking about mystics, where they have physically seen Jesus present right there in the host, right there in the precious blood. And that is why I believe we live in a time where there are many people that have this powerful gift. Many people may have this powerful gift, not only of discernment, but maybe people are modern day mystics and they don't even know it. A lot of people may. A lot of people may suffer an intense amount of suffering. And I'd recommend uniting those sufferings to our Lord. You can grow in holiness and lift up all that suffering for the suffering souls in purgatory. There can't be anything more efficacious than that. St. Francis Babito, who did ask that amazing question, and I want to remind you all, the audience, when we talk about Eucharistic miracles, a lot of the times people are very hesitant. They don't want to dive in, and they're embarrassed, or they are hesitant. This is a very important topic, and I have argued for a long time. A long time. They prove our faith. I dare people to try to disprove them. I have been doing it for a long time. It is a part of my apologetic work. I dare people to try and disprove them. St. Francis Babito, our near and dear friend, says, I had a vision during Mass of the Holy Eucharist changing substance. Are the Eucharistic miracles a relic? Now, a Eucharistic miracle is not automatically treated as a relic. But in many cases, the miraculous host or blood later becomes treated as a relic once it is then preserved for veneration. So let's break it down very clearly. As you know very well, a Eucharistic miracle occurs when God visibly manifests. You're able to visibly see him there at Mass. You're able to see a hunk of flesh or blood, overflowing blood. And we know that through the miracle of transubstantiation, this is real. But during the Eucharistic miracle, the accidents, they're no longer there. We meaning the appearances of bread and wine. God allows the accidents to change. The host will become visible flesh. The blood will become visible blood. Sometimes the host bleeds, and a lot of the times the host is incorruptible. One thing I haven't studied, and I'd love to dive into it, and I'm a little bit inspired now, to study whether or not all Eucharistic miracle hosts become incorruptible. I've never looked into that. I'd love to check, to look at that, though. But so in terms of, in Catholic theology, the Eucharist is in and of itself is not a relic. It is a living Christ, body, blood, and soul, and divinity. Now, of course, when does a Eucharistic miracle, when does it get treated like a relic? We're going to dive into that when we return on the other side of the break. And any other questions you all have, we can't wait to dive into them.

And we are back on the air. I'll remind you, all of y'all want to call in. You want to pick William's brain. You want to tell William, well, I don't believe in the Eucharist or any Eucharistic miracles. Give me better evidence. You got a call-in number. Oh, we've got it right there on the screen. 1-877-526-2151. We are beyond thrilled and pumped to be with all of you all. And if we don't get a call today, we'll promote that number a lot, and eventually we will get calls. But until then, we're digging our hand and we're diving our hand into the mailbag. And the amazing brother, St. Francis Babito, asked, well, what, you know, is a Eucharistic miracle a relic? And it does begin to get treated as a relic when the church stops treating the host as ordinary sacramental matter. Keep that in mind, as ordinary sacramental matter. Then it does begin to get treated as a relic. When does that occur? And I bet you all already know. You all are amazing. When the miraculous flesh or blood is preserved, meaning it becomes enshrined and it gets venerated by all the faithful. That is, at that point, it is practically like a relic. We need to be careful, though. It is very different from other relics of other saints. We need to be very careful because it is still technically, in every sense, the body of Christ. Only it is manifested miraculously. We need to be careful about that. We need to be careful in pointing that out. But you all have asked such great questions. And I'll remind you all, our call-in number is a great one. It is 1-877-526-2151. And we hope you do call in. But until then, we're digging our hand into the mailbag and we're having such a good time. I want to remind you all, on Friday, we've got a legend of the pro-life movement on Friday morning here on Virgin Most Powerful Radio, joining me here for a whole hour of tackling every and all pro-life question is the magnificent Father Stephen. Forgive me, I don't want to even try to pronounce his last name for fear of butchering it. Father Stephen Imbarato, I think. Incredible leader and warrior of the pro-life movement will be here with us here live, and we hope you utilize that call-in number Friday morning because we are beyond thrilled and pumped. We're going to have him here tackling any and all of your questions. But until then, the amazing brother Daniel, who we love dearly, says, why is having the Holy Eucharist every 7 days a mortal sin? Is a seven-day time period biblical? Plus holy days of obligation, spiritually, can we partake? Number one, a very important point, dealing with a particular issue, is it a sin to partake 7 days? Absolutely not. It is not. In fact, receiving the Eucharist 7 days a week is great. The church encourages it frequently. Even daily is encouraged, daily reception. Now, can everybody receive daily? A lot of the times that may not be possible. Now, in terms of what the church requires and in terms of what the church allows, there is a minimum requirement, but not a limit in terms of daily reception. And the church has always encouraged frequent communion. Many saints throughout the centuries have encouraged that. In fact, there are great early fathers that encourage it. In fact, there are over and over exhortations within the catechetical lectures of the great Saint Cyril of Jerusalem that heavily emphasize partaking of the Holy Eucharist. Do it as often as you can. When can partaking of it become a mortal sin? Now, Daniel's questions get to the heart of the issue, and hopefully it'll help all of you all. They really do get to the heart of the issue. And the heart of the issue is this. When do they become mortal sin? Well, you know, if you're partaking unworthily, if you are in mortal sin, you shouldn't partake. Get to confession. If you're in mortal sin, get to confession. You've got to. You got to get to confession before partaking. That is when it can be problematic. I'll remind you all, we've got a great call-in number. If you all have anything on your mind, 1-877-526-2151. Do you have anything on your mind? We'd love to hear from you all. Wonderful. We've got a caller. All right. How do we tackle this one? We've got a caller, Ant from LA. All right, Ant, how do I put you through? How do I do that? Let me see.

0: until he was a very kind donor. He gifted that. You can tell him thank you right now in the air. You were able to snag one. Tell people, what do you think about that?
1: You would think you're already overloaded on information, but dang, you guys got a lot to cover for sure. I have not checked out the Christology series. I'm tuning in, but I just heard from Second Peter on how that was a canonical issue, and I didn't even know it was a canonical issue, but just things that we got to cover when we're evangelizing out there.
0: Thank you so much for that, brother. Thank you. I'm glad you're loving the Patreon and people. St. Francis Baby Toe can hear. He is tuning in. How people's lives are being touched. Thank you for sharing that, my friend. Thank you, brother.
1: Absolutely. Thank you, William. Thank you, St. Francis. Pray for us.
0: God bless you, my friend. Wonderful testimony. That was a wonderful testimony. Audience, I had no idea. I'll be clear. That caller can confirm. I had no clue they were going to call in. And I love it anytime people are thanked for touching other people's lives. Every time I hear that, it really does show me this. We've got a wonderful family here. We have a wonderful family, a wonderful community. You all are incredible. You all are amazing. Shout out live on the air radio shout out for our near and dear brother, St. Francis Baby Toe. We love him dearly. And Daniel asked a great question. What about 7 days, man? Is that time period? Is that a biblical one? Without a doubt. Without a doubt. It appears all over the Bible. All over. You've got it appearing in Daniel chapter 4 for the seven times of Nebuchadnezzar, but it's very clearly used for prophetic periods as well. You have it appear all over Genesis. You have it appear seven times forgiveness from Jesus. Matthew 18, 21 and 22. How many times shall I forgive my brother? Up to seven times. Oh, Jesus says, I do not say to you seven times, but 70 times seven. Seven is completeness. Seven cycles of sacred time, my brother, as the biblical calendar note said very well. And yes, as Daniel asked, can we partake spiritually? What if you encounter somebody that they're unable to partake physically? Can they partake spiritually? Without a doubt, there are wonderful prayers that we can utter where people are unable to partake in a physical manner. It has been recommended by the church to partake in a spiritual manner. The church has always recommended that. Partake in a spiritual manner. If you can, not partake physically. The brother Daniel has asked amazing questions. And it really does seem like people are not going to stop calling me Mike. For people that may be wondering on the air, about a month ago now, I debated a Muslim. And the guy called me Mike about 1,000 times. And because of that, now people joke around calling me Mike. Oh, my goodness. When will it end? But we love our amazing Ari, who says, little Mike, did any of the Protestant reformers hold on to our view of the Eucharist? If so, who and if it changed, why? Love you. You're amazing. We all love you. And you are beyond amazing. Thank you for that support, your support, and all of you all. Allow us to be here. Yes, that's a great question. In fact, proto-reformers like John Wycliffe initially defended transubstantiation. Ian Huss as well believed it to be a true sacrament. Peter Waldo believed in transubstantiation. And the first generation of reformers, Luther, for instance, defended the real substantial presence. Now, Luther hated the term transubstantiation because Luther had a great aversion to Catholic teaching, period. He didn't like Catholic teaching. So he hated the term transubstantiation. But he perhaps boneheadedly defended that very teaching, although later he seemed to depart from that and kind of teach a version of consubstantiation. But the early reformers strongly believed in the real presence. Now, when was there a departure? Early on, there's famous debates between Luther and Zwingli, where Zwingli's very clearly denying the real presence. So that's early on. That's in the 1500s, about 1529. So very early on, the reformers begin to abandon this. And maybe one day that'll be a good idea for a whole Patreon course. People got to check out my Patreon for that, though. That's a great idea that I've now been inspired, maybe perhaps later on in the year. But early on, the cracks appear. Now, Ari, why do they appear? Because it's a free-for-all. You can believe whatever you want without the authority of the church. That is a lamentable truth. You can believe whatever you want without the authority of the church. You're now your own authority. And that is a nightmarish scenario. But we want to remind you of the beauty of our faith. We have Eucharistic miracles. Boy, do they point to the powerful truth of our faith. And as Ari asked about the reformers, the early proto-reformers believed in the Eucharist, being the body and blood and soul and divinity of Jesus. The first wave of reformers believed it. It is only until later they begin to deny it. But we want to remind you, all of the apostolic churches believe the Holy Eucharist is the body, blood, soul, and divinity of our Lord. And we wish you would unite yourself to that as well and come to the fullness of Catholicism if you're barely looking into the faith. And I promise you all, we have so much more. We are happy to have our call-in number finally live. And we know we'll have people calling in eventually. And we give you all our promise. We answer every call that we're able to snag before we eventually get overwhelmed. And everything that comes in the mailbag, we hope you all were edified as we dug into Eucharistic miracles and how they prove our faith today. Can't wait to be back with you in just a few days, faithful. The Lord bless you, but stick around. We got a lot more to come here in Virgin Most Powerful Radio.

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1: Catholic commentary. Spiritual warfare. Stay ready so you don't have to get ready. Jesus 911.
2: And we are live. Faithful, how y'all doing? We're live on an incredible, a wonderful Wednesday. How are all y'all doing in the world? Where are you all at? Where are you tuning in from? What are you enjoying to drink? Maybe a Diet Coke, maybe a coffee. Depending on what part of the world, I know some people may be tuning in from Europe. Maybe some people from different parts of the world. Maybe you're enjoying a tequila. Maybe you're enjoying a beer. Wherever you are, whatever you're enjoying, I want to hear from you. I want to know if you are having a great day. We hope you are. Today, we have a spiritually loaded show for you. If you love the Franciscan spirituality, if you love the Franciscan tradition, well, today's show is for you. We're going to be talking about the amazing seraphic doctor. We're going to have a great time. And as we usually do begin our shows. We like beginning them with a prayer from my near and dear friend. Hopefully he does enjoy this show. My near and dear friend, Saint Francis Babytoe, a wonderful musing of his. And we're going to have a great time. Let's get started, faithful. And I want to do it in the name of the Father, Son, and the Holy Spirit. And I want to remind all of you all, we are going to have a magnificent time. Because today we're going to be taking any and all of your questions on this topic. Now, let's dive in. When I stand upon the mountain of the Lord, and I look out, so many lost souls wander about in blindness. My heart aches as I see witches, the apathetic, and the pride community. When I speak to them to warn them of the impending judgment, my words fall on deaf ears. Is there one who can lead the hopeless to the sacred heart of Jesus, which is most adorable? There is a silent friend who moves about in the darkness. He leads souls who are lost to the sacred heart. He is the guiding lantern of God for all who desire salvation. Saint Raphael delights in bringing all willing parties to the sacred heart of Jesus because he desires to see mankind united intimately with the sacred heart, which is our life. Saint Raphael, bring many lost souls to the Sacred Heart. Quiet Archangel Raphael. Guide the weeping to the source of joy and love, the precious Sacred Heart. Holy Raphael, heal the eyes of the blind so that they can behold the Sacred Heart in true adoration. Amen. I love that. And look at the name of that prayer. Saint Raphael, guiding lantern of God. He is indeed, I got to tell you all, he is one of my favorite archangels. Love him dearly. One of my favorite intercessors, indeed. A tremendous and a very powerful one. And indeed, whenever you think of amazing, incredible archangels, a lot of people immediately go right away to St. Michael. There's nothing wrong with that. But I love St. Raphael as well, because St. Raphael defeated a really powerful demon. People tend to overlook that. So we got to keep talking about St. Raphael. St. Francis Babytoe, don't let us stop talking about the great Saint Raphael. The amazing, legendary James Day says, Laudetur Jesus Christus, may the Lord give you peace. Happy feast day of the seraphic doctor, the great Saint Bonaventure. For you, Our Lady of Mount Carmel, for me. Indeed, it's another day. That guy's in the future, man. So it's another day for him. It's already Thursday for the tremendous brother. We love him dearly, and we hope that everybody enjoys this show. We're going to have a great time. Well, who on earth is the seraphic doctor? Let me make this wider so you all can see. Well, today we're going to talk about the tremendous, tremendous theology of the great Saint Bonaventure. He is known as the seraphic doctor. He was born Giovanni di Fidanza. That is what he was born as. Giovanni di Fidanza. Around the year 1217, Saint Bonaventure would become one of the greatest theologians of the medieval church, indeed, he is a tremendous one. But there's a beautiful tradition connected with his childhood. St. Bonaventure became incredibly ill. He became very ill. And his mother sought the intercession. That's right. If you love St. Francis, you know all about this. His mother sought the intercession of the great St. Francis of Assisi. And Bonaventure later connected his recovery of being gravely ill with the great St. Francis of Assisi. Now, according to tradition that we have that has been recorded, and it is verifiable because there is a historical record. This is what I love about this tradition is St. Francis, according to Franciscan tradition, exclaimed, "Oh, Buonaventura." Now, my Latin and my Italian are horrible. So anytime I ever try to pronounce Latin or Italian, it's always going to be butchered. Don't worry, faithful. Over there on Patreon.com, pretty soon, we're going to be having Latin lessons from Father Kappas. So I won't be butchering Latin that much anymore. And it meant, oh, good fortune. And the name would stick. But the one thing about the great St. Bonaventure is he wasn't just an academic. Now, he became a master of theology. He indeed did. He knew Aristotle very well. He knew the great St. Augustine. He knew the works of Pseudo-Dionysius, which many people thought was the real Dionysius, but still tremendous theological works. He knew the early fathers as well. Now, his theology was fundamentally Franciscan. His spirituality was fundamentally Franciscan. Now, for the great and the tremendous St. Bonaventure, theology was much more than just doing intellectual work. What was the purpose of theology? This is the Franciscan life. It always has been. The purpose is to lead souls to God. It always has been. And he famously warned that if you read theological books, if you studied the fathers, and you did it without devotion, well, then it was pointless. You got to have devotion to the Lord. You got to be prayed up. That was the heart of St. Bonaventure. The theologian must become a saint. That was his whole point. You don't study Christ merely to win arguments. That was his whole point. You study the Lord to be conformed to Christ. That is why the tremendous St. Bonaventure, that is why he is called the seraphic doctor. His theology is burning with the love of the Lord, burning with the love, the fiery love of the Holy Spirit. It really is theology that is truly on fire with divine love. But that is why we call him the seraphic doctor. For people that may be wondering, well, I know who the angelic doctor is. Who's the angelic doctor? You better know. The great St. Thomas Aquinas. So who's the seraphic doctor? The great St. Bonaventure. And yes, we will talk about Brother Juniper as well. Audience, if you have questions about any, I want to tell you all, if you have questions about any Franciscan, any of them, send your questions in. Or maybe you have questions about Bonaventure. Maybe you want to know about the Trinitarian theology of St. Bonaventure, or maybe his Mariology. I've been an enormous fan of his Mariology for a long time. I am a gigantic fan of the Mariology of the great St. Bonaventure. So any and all questions you may have, we're also tackling them, faithful. Maybe you have a general question about Franciscan spirituality in general. We'll be tackling your questions. And we want to remind you, what does the Franciscan tradition do? It will keep Christ at the center of everything. It will keep Christ at the center of everything. And that is the important thing that many times we don't realize. Many times we don't realize it keeps the Lord at the center of everything. Now, earlier we read the tremendous brother asking about Brother Juniper, and in particular what his virtues were. Now, Brother Juniper doesn't get it brought up enough, and I wish he did. Remember who Brother Juniper was. He was one of the early companions of St. Francis of Assisi. And his tremendous way of life, it really put forth many, many virtues. Chief among all of them was the virtue of humility, St. Francis Babytoe. By the way, brother, we hope you are doing well and your family. Earlier, we read your prayer, and we want to lift up the brother and his family in prayer. Father is doing so. We are all doing so, and hopefully the whole audience will do so. We'll remind the audience throughout the show as well. Now, his key virtues were humility, the chief of which is humility, maybe above all. And he was incredibly generous as well. He was so famous for giving things away that he had to be restrained. Did you know that, St. Francis Babytoe? Did you know that, brother? That he became so famous that he had to get restrained by his superiors. They're like, man, you're going to end up with nothing if you keep giving everything away. He was incredibly obedient, had great patience, had great joy in the Lord. And one of his other great virtues was that of charity. And now, what does Brother Juniper represent? Well, and if time permits later, if people want us to talk about the holy fool dimension that you find in Franciscan tradition, we will do so later. But Brother Juniper really does represent that holy fool dimension of Franciscan spirituality. Faithful, we are about to hit our first break. We have got a whole lot more to come, a whole lot more. You're not going to want to go anywhere. We're talking about the great St. Bonaventure and Franciscan spirituality. Stick around, faithful.

And we are back, and we're talking about incredible spirituality of the Franciscan tradition, and we're talking about the amazing Saint Bonaventure. And indeed, one of the greatest themes in the great Saint Bonaventure is the fact that he kept Christ right there at the center of it all. For the great Bonaventure, Christ was, he's not just a kind of abstract subject among many. No, he is the center of it all. He has to be the center of it all. And he is the center of history, of creation, of sacred scripture. And indeed, his knowledge and his grasp of the Old Testament was tremendous. Did you all know the great Saint Bonaventure had a great grasp of the Old Testament? And for the great Bonaventure, he noted that Christ really is the center of the soul's return to God. He called Christ the medium or the center or the mediator because our Lord stands right there at the meeting point of tremendous mysteries, God and man, eternity and time. For him, creator and creation, the invisible and the visible. So in our Lord, the eternal word assumes a created human nature. And in John 1:14, we read, the Word became flesh and dwelt among us. That really is the key to unlocking everything in the Christology of the great Saint Bonaventure. We're going to talk about Bonaventurian Christology, Franciscan Christology, and we couldn't do a show here with William without talking about Franciscan Mariology and Franciscan, of course, Bonaventure's Mariology. We'll get to that later on in the show. Faithful, we will definitely do that. Now, when you read the very mind and the beating heart of the great Bonaventure, for him, he noted a number of passages that were really key to his Christological thought. One of the chief ones was the Gospel of St. John, chapter 1, verse 3. All things were made through him. And then Colossians 1:16. All things are created through him and for him. So think about it. The creator will enter his creation. The divine word really does become audible. And the invisible image of the Father has now taken, has now become visible in human flesh. Now our Lord is a great center. Why? Because in him, the entire created order is reunited with God. That is why, for the great Saint Bonaventure, if you remove Christ from the center, well, then you lose the meaning of creation itself. Everything comes from God through his logos, through his word. Everything comes from God through the logos, the word. And everything returns to God through the incarnate word is the beating heart of this theology. That is tremendous, important to remember. Now, the other thing that we want to talk about is Christ, Christ the eternal word. Christ the eternal word and the perfect image of the Father. To really understand Saint Bonaventure's Christology, to really understand it, and this is very important, we must understand his theology of the eternal word. In John 1:1, we read, in the beginning was the Word was with God, and the Word was God. So for Saint Bonaventure, the Son is eternally generated by the Father. Now that's biblical. That's Bible 101, isn't it, faithful? And the Franciscan theology, the Franciscan spiritual theological system has always taught that. That is Bible 101. The eternal generation of the Son. The Son is eternally generated by the Father. So yet again, we're back at Trinitarian discussion today. We can't escape it, and that's the beauty of it, because we are a Trinity-based faith. We would never want to escape the Trinity. So we're here today talking about how, in the great Bonaventure, he noted how, well, look, the Son is not a creature. He's not a lesser deity. He is the perfect image of the Father. And Hebrews 1:3 calls the Son the radiance of his glory. And the exact imprint of his being, the representation of his being. So the Father eternally expresses, the Father, we can say, eternally expresses in his word. And this is the very beating heart of the spiritual Franciscan mind. Because God perfectly knows himself,
the divine word really is the perfect expression of the Father. That is why Jesus says in the Gospel of St. John, chapter 14, verse 9, he who has seen me has seen the Father. Not because Jesus is the Father. No, not at all. The great St. Bonaventure was not a modalist. Get that out of your mind. The Father is Father. The Son is Son. But as the Bible puts it forth, the Son perfectly images the Father because he possesses the one identical divine nature. Another great aspect, and it is very Franciscan. Another great aspect, and it is very Franciscan. A lot of people don't realize this. It is very, very Franciscan. Yeah, there's nothing that teaches that at all. There's nothing that teaches that. In fact, there are ancient depictions of the Father. And in fact, even the Ancient of Days is the Father. No, you're wrong. You have no idea what you're talking about, Demetrios. Demetrios, unfortunately, believes that that people would not be able to depict the Father. But the Father can be depicted because the Ancient of Days, and this is where we have to correct errors that people make. Sometimes people think that the Father, God the Father, cannot be depicted. There's nothing that says that at all. God the Father can be depicted. There's ancient iconography of God the Father. And indeed, God the Father, we're given an image of God the Father as the Ancient of Days in the Old Testament. But this is typically an elementary error that people tend to make who don't know better, who haven't read Nicaea 2 and aren't very well versed in sacred scripture or the early fathers. But yes, the Father can be depicted as well. In fact, there's a lot of iconography of the Father, Son, and the Holy Spirit depicted. And in the mind, in the great Franciscan mind, this is one of the most beautiful things you're ever going to encounter. That being the Trinity as an ocean of love. What do you mean the Trinity is an ocean of love? What do you mean by that? How can the Trinity be that? In the great Franciscan mind and St. Bonaventure, remember that St. Bonaventure is not creating anything. He's not concocting anything. He is picking up a tradition that existed before him and, in my opinion, doing a lot of masterful work in that tradition. Doing a lot of tremendous work. But there's nothing that Bonaventure is doing that hasn't been done already before him in the great Franciscan system. Now, the Franciscan spiritual life loved speaking of the Holy Trinity as an ocean of love. So in St. Bonaventure's theology, the Trinity is breathtaking. That should be in all of our theology, right? Not just St. Bonaventure. All of us should think the Trinity is breathtaking. So for St. Bonaventure, God is, he's not divine isolation. God is eternally fruitful in love. The Father eternally generates the Son. The Son is eternally from the Father, and the Holy Spirit proceeds as the divine gift and love. The language of the Holy Spirit as the gift of love can be found very early on. Number one, it is very biblically based, and it can be found in the early fathers as well. So for the Franciscan theological mindset, the Trinity is very often described as an ocean of love. Now, why do we do that? Well, the Trinity really does possess infinite fullness of life, infinite fullness of life and of love. The Father eternally gives the whole divine nature to the Son by generation, not just a piece of divinity, not to 50% of God, the whole undivided divine essence, and the Holy Spirit eternally proceeds. This is where you get the theology of the great Bonaventure. This is where his Franciscan vision shines through. And it really is the beating heart of Franciscan spirituality, because at the heart of the reality is eternal self-giving. And if anyone knows about the Franciscan mindset, it is about self-giving. It is about humility. It is about true love. In the Trinitarian mind, in the Trinitarian mindset of the great Bonaventure, you have Father, Son, Holy Spirit, three divine persons, one divine essence. This is very biblical. One God. That is why Christian charity
is fundamentally Trinitarian. When you love, when you truly love, when you really give yourself, when you pour yourself out for another, what are you doing? Well, you're living according to the pattern. You're living according to the pattern revealed by God, by the God who is eternally Father, Son, and Holy Spirit, period. And that is important, really, really important to lay out. And it's a tremendous point. It's a point that we need to lay out and we need to go in depth on, because when you pour yourself out, you are living according to that pattern. You're living according to that pattern. And that is a Trinitarian pattern. That pattern is revealed by God, who is eternally Father, Son, and the Holy Spirit. And this was the mindset. This was the mindset put forth by the tremendous Bonaventure. Now, Bonaventure is known as one of the greatest Franciscans of all time. I wonder, is he the favorite of anyone? I'm legitimately curious. Some people have told me he is their favorite. Who is your favorite Franciscan? That's a question I'd like to ask you, the audience. Do you all have a favorite Franciscan? Now, I think anyone can guess my favorite Franciscan, but I'd be shocked if anybody could guess my second favorite. Now, my favorite, of course, is the great Blessed Nun Scotus, of course. There's no secret there. Everyone knows that. But in terms of my second favorite one, I'm going to give somebody the full show, see if they can guess that, my second favorite one. But either which way, we shouldn't be, we're not saying that one is better than the other. They're all amazing. And that is really the beauty of the Franciscan spiritual life. And in a moment, we're going to hit the break in a moment. I don't want this break to sneak up on me. And after our break, we're going to return and we're going to talk in particular about the humble lifestyle. We're going to go deep into what it really does mean to become little before the greatness of God. Now, God is the highest good. God is the highest good. So we're going to go into what does it mean to talk about crucified Christ, how this mindset in the Franciscan spirituality is going to come to life for a lot of you out here. You all are going to be blown away. Faithful, we have so much more to come. And sometimes people try to reduce this to some abstract ideas. We're going to break it down for you in a very, very clear fashion. Faithful, don't go anywhere. We got a lot more to come.

Audience, we are back and we're having a great time dialoguing with you. We hope you all are enjoying it. And we hope that we get some good questions in about maybe the Franciscan spiritual life or the great Saint Bonaventure. I want to remind you all, we're talking all things Franciscan related, all things Franciscan spirituality, and the great seraphic doctor, the great Saint Bonaventure, and how the spiritual life in the Franciscan, world is such a beautifully deep spiritual one. We're having a great time talking about how really, really this is so beautifully in depth. And one thing that I'm reminded of is within the great Bonaventure, Christ is at the center of everything. Our Lord is at the center of everything. The Trinity is an ocean of love. And really, that is the beauty of the Franciscan spirituality. It is radically Christ-centered. Our Lord is at the center. Our Lord is right there at the center. Saint Francis was consumed by Christ, with Christ, especially the mystery of the Incarnation. It's so beautiful. Now, Francis wanted people to see the humility of Bethlehem. And he wanted them to say, look at the manger. The Son of God doesn't enter the world in the palace. He comes in poverty, in humility, as a child. And Philippians 2 says that Christ emptied himself, taking the form of a servant. And here is the Franciscan challenge to you. Here's a challenge I'm laying out to you. If God humbled himself, and I want to hear from you, if God humbled himself, why are we obsessed with making ourselves great? I want to know. If God humbled himself, why are we obsessed with making ourselves great? Saint Bonaventure developed this Christ-centered vision. Our Lord is the center. He is the mediator. And the Franciscan spirituality doesn't say, look at me, or look at Francis, or look at Bonaventure. No, Francis pointed away from himself, and Bonaventure as well, and they cried out, look at Christ, the poor Christ, the humble Christ, the crucified Christ, the risen Christ. Our Lord is the center of Franciscan spirituality. And we need to recognize that. Because in the Franciscan spiritual life, you need to be faithful to the Lord, and being faithful is wanting to be conformed to the crucified Christ. It's about suffering. Galatians 2:20 tells you, I've been crucified with Christ. For St. Francis, the cross was divine love. Our Lord gives himself. Our Lord pours himself out. Our Lord suffers for sinners. Our Lord suffers for sinners. And that is why the stigmata of St. Francis is so important to Franciscan spirituality. Near the end of his life, he would receive the wounds of Christ in his own body. Now, whether we're discussing St. Francis, St. Bonaventure, or later Franciscan spirituality, it is the very same principle. The Christian must become Christ-shaped. Period. That is the message of our tremendous faith. That is the beating heart of it. Now, there is no show that could ever be done on the great Bonaventure that would forget his great Mariology. Now, I know you guys are thinking, yeah, we know it, William. Well, you know me then. William can't do a show without talking about how much he loves Mama Mary, and I do love Mother Mary. So I'm not going to do a show at the great Bonaventure without talking about his incredible Mariology. So I know a lot of you all are probably thinking, well, he's going to get to it eventually. Well, we got to it now. And the great Mariology in Bonaventure is tremendous. Actually, I'm going to say something controversial. Can I do it? Can I do it on the air? I'm going to be a little bit controversial, all right, guys? I'm going to be a little bit controversial. I hope you guys don't mind. Hope Virgin Most Powerful Radio doesn't mind. But I think the Mariology of the Franciscan system is the best. Yeah, I know. I know people are probably thinking, well, I love all of our traditions, but the Mariology that you get from the Franciscan, the very beating heart of the Franciscan spiritual mindset is the greatest, I think. And St. Bonaventure's Mariology was tremendous. It was an amazing one. And when you read him,
I think you'll understand. He loved Mother Mary, kept Mother Mary as you know, his intercessor to go to. And what I say is, if you have a high Christology, you're going to have a high Mariology. And if you have a high Mariology, you're going to have a high Christology. Period. With a low Mariology, you're going to have a low Christology. I've always said that, and I hold to that even today. Why? I'll tell you why. Because if the incarnation is central to God's plan, and I want you to pay attention to this, if the incarnation, and it is central to God's plan, then the woman from whom our Lord, the incarnate Word, received his humanity, then she must possess a unique place in salvation history. Must. There's no doubt. I mean, there's no doubt about it. She must possess that. And that is a very, very important point. Because if the incarnation is central to God's plan, then this is important. And indeed, the incarnation is central to God's plan. Galatians 4:4, God sent forth his son, born of a woman, made of a woman. That means our Lord received his flesh and human nature from Mother Mary. Genomenon ekunaikos in the Greek, made of a woman. God sent forth his son, made of a woman. Saint Bonaventure deeply venerated our Immaculate Mother Mary. He saw Mary in relation to Christ. That is crucial, because authentic Mariology is never detached from Christology. Mother Mary's greatness is the greatness of grace. That is why in the Gospel of St. Luke chapter 1, verse 28, we read, "Hail, full of grace, Gesharitomene," Luke 1:35. "The Holy Spirit will come upon you, and the power of the Most High will overshadow you." Look at the Trinitarian shape, as the Franciscan mindset likes to use, of the Annunciation. The Father will send, the Holy Spirit overshadows, Son becomes incarnate, and Mother Mary gives her fiat. "Let it be done to me according to your word." Now, for the Franciscan spirituality, Mother Mary's humility is enormous. God chooses the lowly handmaid. Mary doesn't exalt herself. In Luke 1:48, we read, "He has regarded the low estate of his handmaiden, the humble estate of his handmaiden." She humbles herself. And because of that, God exalts her. Think about that. That is the beating heart of the Franciscan mindset. Humble yourself. She humbles herself and God exalts her. And in the great Saint Bonaventure, he sees Mother Mary as really intimately united to the mystery of the incarnation. She gives the eternal word, the flesh that he offers for our salvation there on the cross. You can't meditate. You cannot meditate upon the incarnation without encountering our Immaculate Mother Mary. You can't do it. And in the Franciscan defense of her holiness, for the great Bonaventure, for the great St. Francis, for the great Scotus, for all of them, Mother Mary is the new Eve. Now, what did the Franciscan tradition become famous for? Can anyone tell me? I mean, you know it already. I think 90% of you all know it already. And I think I'd be shocked if anyone doesn't know it. What did the Franciscan tradition become famous for? Became famous for the defense of the Immaculate Conception of our Mother Mary. Period. Now, we need to be clear, though. Bonaventure didn't articulate that later formulation that was perfected by the tremendous titan, the great Blessed Duns Scotus, but his Mariology is still extraordinarily exalted. He emphasized Mother Mary's holiness, her purity, her tremendous relationship with Christ. And what is the Franciscan theological instinct? How perfectly could Christ save his own mother? That really is the question. And the answer by Scotus was brilliant. Christ is not a lesser savior if he preserves Mary from sin. He is a more perfect savior. A man can save someone from falling, but forgive me, a man can save someone by pulling him from a pit.
but he can also save by preventing him from falling into the pit. And Mother Mary still says, my spirit rejoices in God, my Savior. Of course, because the Immaculate Conception does not mean Mary did not need a Savior. It means Christ saved Mary in the most magnificent manner. And we want to ask for the intercession of Mother Mary, as we want to pray for our near and dear friends, Elena, her family, and the brother, St. Francis Babito, who are going through a trial right now, but will come through that trial incredibly, incredibly on fire and in love for the faith like never before. We want to pray for them. We want to ask for them to be held under the mantle of Our Lady, for Our Lady's wonderful refuge to protect them, and to do what we know they know Our Lady will do, that is to take them to the feet of Our Lord. Because ultimately, that is the mind of the Franciscan life and tradition, to take you to the feet of Jesus. That is where people want to be taken, and that is where our Immaculate Mother Mary will take you, right to the feet of Our Lord. Because she is the greatest intercessor, the greatest creature, and she plays an enormous role in the Franciscan theology. An enormous role. And faithful, we have so much more to come. We've got in-depth Mariology we're going to look at from the Franciscan mindset. And of course, we're going to dive in very deep into more Franciscan-minded theology. Faithful, don't go anywhere. We got a lot more to come. A lot more.

And we are back, Faithful. How are you doing? We hope that you all are having an incredible day, an incredible morning, an incredible evening. I hope that you are enjoying the show and that you're learning a whole lot as well. We had an incredible question that came in, and it gets to the heart of our faith. A bit of a controversial one, but we don't shy away from them because people really do want answers, and people sometimes, they want to hear, what does the church teach? What and how can we answer this from the Franciscan mindset? Now, from the Franciscan mindset, it's important to be able to answer things. How do I justify the Vatican standard that allows for, and is this true, for gay blessings, female acolytes, and says that all faiths lead to God, but it condemns the SSPX, and the Latin Mass Catholic tradition is punished while modernism gets a pass? Help me understand, please. And first off, for the one above, we want to tell you, God bless you. Thank you for your support. And to set the record straight, now, here is the important thing. First off, to be very clear, and we want to be clear, the Vatican and Rome can never bless a disordered union. That is what gay marriage is. The Vatican could never do that and would never do that, and Rome would never do that. It doesn't do that. Now, is there a possibility that maybe there are examples of priests that are doing things wrong that they shouldn't be doing, that Rome and the Pope and the Church would never approve? Definitely. We've lived through those times all throughout history where things like that have been done, and they've never been approved by Rome. They haven't been. That the Church would never approve them, and the Church doesn't today. The Catholic Church cannot redefine marriage, and the Catholic Church would never do so. So the Catholic Church cannot redefine marriage, and a same-sex union cannot receive a liturgical blessing that would present it as either equivalent or even analogous to matrimony. That would never happen. But I'd like to remind you of the Franciscan approach for a moment, if you will. And any feedback or any pushback is definitely welcomed. The Franciscan approach begins with the person standing before you. St. Francis went to the leper, famously known. He also rejected those, he embraced those that were rejected. He didn't reject anyone. He embraced those that were rejected. Did he accept sinful behavior? Absolutely not. There is no way at all. But he did not develop a spirituality in which mercy meant affirming every human desire. That's the important point. That is a Franciscan mindset. It does not affirm every human desire and never will. His entire life was around penance, conversion, and conformity to Christ. That is the lens. That is the lens through which we should be able to say, if individuals are blessed, they should turn to the Lord. The goal is to have them to turn to the Lord. And Pope Leo said that, to turn to the Lord with penance, conversion, and conformity to Christ. So here's another question, and I'd like to ask your thoughts on this. Can a priest, one may ask, can a priest ask God to pour grace upon two sinners, or even three or four or five, that approach him? Yes. Can he ask God to guide them, to protect them, to lead them to conversion, and to conform them to his will? Yes. Remember, a blessing is not a declaration that everything in someone's life is morally good. It's not. And indeed, there is no way that a disordered union can be blessed. That is not being done by Rome. The Church would never do that. That simply, you may come back and say, well, William, there are examples of abuses. That's right. An abuse is just that. It is an abuse. But the other flip point would be, the Church has never, ever taught, and if you read Vatican II in particular, and any conciliar documents beforehand, that all faiths will lead to God, that all faiths are equal. The Church doesn't teach that all faiths are equal. The other point you brought up is condemning the SSPX and the Latin Mass tradition getting punished. I love the Latin Mass. I love every Mass.
And I want to pray that that the kind of rhetoric that is often used in circles that that attack the papacy, that attack Vatican II, I hope and I pray that that rhetoric gets softened, because what I have seen is perhaps a kind of level of restriction being put on certain areas and locations where people seem to have a very schismatic type of mentality. Now, I'm not saying you are schismatic in any way at all, and I'm not saying that you fall under this banner. I am calling out other individuals that do. I'm not even calling anyone out by name in particular at all. But the idea of the SSPX, and I'm going to flip it around on you now. I've got to flip it around on you, to be fair. Do you not think that an ideology that says, and I want your thoughts, do you not think that an ideology that says that Vatican II should be scrapped, that Vatican II is heretical, and not all SSPX say this, that Vatican II should be scrapped, that Vatican II is heretical, that the Novus Ordo is disordered, that it's Protestant mass, that it is invalid as well, do you not think that that is problematic? Because number one, it would be an enormous problem to say that the universal church that our Lord promised the gates of hell would never prevail against could universally put forth this mass and it be an evil mass or a mass that is not even a real mass. Do you not see that that is a problem as well? And I think from the Franciscan mindset, we need to approach all of this with a loving kind of attitude. But the other thing that I put forth to you is, can a priest ask God to pour grace out upon two sinners that approach him? And the answer is clearly yes. So we also want to be clear. The church would never bless any kind of disordered union. It would not do that. And the Catholic Church cannot and will never redefine marriage. Those are all really important points. And those are points that I think we tend to not realize, but they're important points. And I hope that that was helpful to you. I really do. And I hope you've enjoyed hearing about the great Saint Bonaventure and the Franciscan mentality. No, we're not done yet. For people that may be wondering, we're not done yet. But one thing about the Franciscan mindset, and hopefully people are enjoying this or loving it, if you have any questions about any particular Franciscan saint, about any particular spiritual aspect of the Franciscan life, maybe there's a tremendous saint that you can think of. Maybe you want to know about Blessed Nun Scotus or about the great St. Anthony of Padua, St. Francis. Anything you have on your mind, we'd love to hear from you, because peace and joy in the Franciscan mindset become what St. Bonaventure called a living gospel. That's what he called it, a living gospel. He called it that. And to be very clear, faithful, Franciscan spirituality is not gloomy. It is filled with joy. St. Francis suffered. My goodness, did he suffer. St. Francis experienced real illness as well. He was even very, very much misunderstood. And, you know, he even lived to see tensions develop within his own movement. You know, he even lived to see that. Did you know that? Now, with all of that in mind, he lived a very deep prayerful life as well, a very, very deep one, one that was that had our Lord at the very center. He did experience real illness, real misunderstanding, but the Franciscan spirit, it continually returns to joy. Why? Even through suffering, even through darkness, why does the spirit return to joy? Because joy is rooted in God. And in Philippians 4:4, a passage that the great seraphic doctor loved, we read, "Rejoice in the Lord always." Notice St. Paul doesn't say, well, rejoice when everything goes perfectly. No, he says, rejoice in the Lord. And that we should do that all the time. His greeting was a powerful one for St. Francis. His greeting was, the Lord give you peace. The Lord give you peace. Sounds very similar
to what the great brother Saint James Tay says, and I hope one day he is a saint. Sounds very similar to what James Tay says. The Lord give you peace. But Franciscan peace was not cowardice. It wasn't pretending that error didn't exist. They knew error existed. It wasn't doctrinal indifference either, because the great Saint Francis was thoroughly Catholic. But it was being loving to others and trying to help others come to the fullness. That is the goal of Franciscan spirituality. As Saint Bonaventure says, to become a living gospel, not just somebody that can quote it, not just somebody that can debate it, not just somebody who owns a ton of books. Live it. Love Christ. Embrace humility. Detach yourself from the worldly. Serve those that need serving. Forgive. Repent. Because if you don't forgive, well, then you're not going to learn how to repent and receive grace, as the great seraphic doctor wanted people to do. Carry the crucified Christ into the world. That is the message of the Franciscan spiritual life. That was the message of the great Saint Bonaventure as well. The tremendous, the amazing Saint Bonaventure, the seraphic doctor, may he pray for us. And with that, faithful, we're going to be slowly closing the doors to today's show. And don't go anywhere, though, because we're not going anywhere. For those that are watching on YouTube, we're not done. We're going to continue more. For those tuning in on radio, we love you dearly. Don't go anywhere. Virgin Most Powerful Radio has got a lot more content coming your way. And we've got a lot more. We're barely Wednesday, man. We got a lot more coming your way. We got a lot more jam-packed theology coming your way tomorrow morning, same time, and then Friday, all faithful. We love you all dearly. We can't wait to be back with you. God bless you. God keep you. See you again soon, faithful.

Peace be to you. All that we have said up to this point can be summarized in the difference between law and love. Really, in the Christian way, we are not governed by law at all. We should be beyond it. We seek not just merely the keeping of the commandments, but we seek to be related to our blessed Lord. Is it hard? Is it possible? Remember, one day a young man came to our blessed Lord, and he asked what he must do to be saved. And our blessed Lord said that he must keep the commandments. And our Lord mentioned about 5 or 6 of the commandments, such as not stealing, not committing adultery, and the like. And the young man said, I have kept all these from my youth. Our blessed Lord then added, if you would be perfect, go sell all you have. Give to the poor, then come.

that it is not possible with men alone, that is to say, by our own human power we cannot. But it is possible with God. All things are possible with God. We have His grace. Is Christianity hard, therefore? In a certain sense, it is hard. Hard from a worldly point of view. But it gives such inner peace and joy that those who obey the law of love of our blessed Lord find it very easy. Really, when we understand the full import of the law of our blessed Lord, we find it to be this. Our Lord is saying, give me all. All of you. I do not want just so much of your time, so many hours a day, so much of your money, so much of your work. I want you. I have not come to torment this natural self of yours. I've come to kill it. No half measures are any good. I do not want to cut off a branch here and a branch there. I want to have this whole tree of the natural man cut down. I do not wish just to drill a tooth or crown it. If it's bad, I want it out. So he says, give me your whole self. Is that a loss? No, because he said, I will give you a new self. I will give you myself. My own will shall become yours. The trouble with us when we hear the law of our blessed Lord is that we are trying to remain what we are, and at the same time to keep a reasonable amount of peace. We want to be what we call good. We want our heart and our mind to go one way. Maybe it's after money, maybe it's after pleasure, maybe it's after social prestige. And at the same time, we do want to behave honestly and chastely and to keep the commandments. Now that is exactly what our blessed Lord said that we were not to do. He said a thistle cannot produce a fig. And if I am a field that contains nothing but grass seed, I cannot produce wheat. If I want to produce wheat, the change has to go deep. Down below the surface, I have to be plowed up to be resown. And that was why our Lord said, if you would be perfect, come follow me. Oh, and again, be ye perfect as your heavenly Father is perfect. He meant that we have to go in for full treatment. It is hard, but the sort of hankering after it is a bit harder. Really, when we get down to rock bottom, what are we afraid of? We are afraid to give our finger to God because we fear that He may take our hand. So we have little secret gardens back in our heart that we tend. The fruit is not His. It's ours. We wall it off from Him. Sometimes a petty sin or vice or selfishness, whatever it happens to be. We do not get the full joy of being a Christian. It's very hard for an egg, for example, to turn into a bird. But it would be much harder for it to learn to fly while remaining an egg.

We are just like eggs now. And we cannot go on being just what we call a good egg. If we insist upon being a good egg, we either become a good egg, a really good one, or a bad one. And what is a good egg? A good egg is an egg that hatches. It can be readily seen that what our blessed Lord insists upon is a kind of a death. Namely, we have to renew in our own lives exactly what happened in his. He is the pattern. He repeatedly said to, not only to Nicodemus, but to us, we are to live again, we have to perish to that old existence. If there is anybody who hopes that in Christ the real danger spots are rendered harmless, and that nothing else can happen to us, because after all, he's what we call a kind Savior, and who takes even hardened sinners back with no questions asked. Well, that person must first come to terms with the text that our blessed Lord said he would not subtract one jot or tittle from the severity of God's law. That he had come not to abolish the law, but to perfect it. In other words, grace is not cheap. It cost our Lord his life. Can you think of anything that is more costly than that for which a man must pay on the cross? So if we want peace, we have to pay that price without that death to the lower life. Not the death to our higher life, no. But without that death to our lower life, there is no peace. There's only fear. And we live just a kind of a half existence. Remember our blessed Lord said that he who wills to do the will of the Father in heaven will know whether the teaching is from God. By this he means one of the reasons there are agnostics and skeptics is because they're not keeping the law of God. We know his will. We will understand his doctrine. It could very well be that we have entirely too much insistence upon a knowledge of Christian doctrine, and not enough insistence on the doing. Our blessed Lord never said that if you know my doctrine, you will do my will. But he did say that if you do my will, you will know my doctrine. In other words, only he who does the will, who is in earnest about it, who stakes his life on it, will come to understand Christ and all that his redemption means. Our Lord is known really only to those who venture. Not to the cowards is he known. Now at first, our blessed Lord is always a disturber. When you are still living in the natural order, oh, he seems to irritate you. You're dealing with a God who seems to be leading you into a kind of a crucifixion. You are a nice, easygoing worldling, and you have settled down comfortably into what you call your worldview. But if you are in earnest with Christ, you will have to give up that comfort. And not because you're supposed to be a nervous worrier, but simply because it is a false peace. The first advent, therefore, of Christ into our lives is actually that of one who upsets us. But then once we give ourselves to him, he becomes our defender. Before we have Christ,
our heart accuses us. We are unhappy with half measure. Then after we give ourselves to our Lord and his law of love, then our heart is at peace and Christ becomes our defender. His attitude completely changes once we have changed ours. This is just another way of putting the difference between commandments and love. Commandments only restrain me. We see them as hurdles and obstacles in the way of life. And those who live by the commandments ask, how far can I go? What is the limit? How close can I get to the abyss without tumbling in? Is it a mortal sin? This is not the way of love. It's not the way of peace. It is the old Adam that is within me that talks this way about commands. So when I merely obey commands, I am never there as a whole person, but perhaps at most only with the better half of myself, and the other half remains in opposition. That's the psychological state of everyone who obeys a command. Never the whole heart. But when I love, I am a whole person. For love is a movement of my whole self. It's an overflowing, limitless giving of oneself. Therefore, it can never be commanded. It can only happen. Up to this point, we have said that the Christian doctrine of morality is a total commitment to Christ, so that we put on his mind. We think his thoughts, we love what he loves, and we ask ourselves whenever we do anything, will this be pleasing to him? But there's another side to the love of God. It is the love of neighbor. Two laws go together. And the love of neighbor is not merely giving eggs to a neighbor when the neighbor wishes it. It is really being a sin bearer. What does that mean? Well, some years ago, I remember meeting a woman who was very much distressed because her son had been put in

0: The Chaplet of Divine Mercy with Father Donald Calloway, MIC.
1: In the name of the Father, and of the Son, and of the Holy Spirit, Amen. Our Father, who art in heaven, hallowed be thy name. Thy kingdom come, thy will be done, on earth as it is in heaven. Give us this day our daily bread, and forgive us our trespasses, as we forgive those who trespass against us. And lead us not into temptation, but deliver us from evil. Amen. Hail Mary, full of grace, the Lord is with thee. Blessed art thou among women, and blessed is the fruit of thy womb, Jesus. Holy Mary, Mother of God, pray for us sinners, now and at the hour of our death. Amen. I believe in God, the Father Almighty, Creator of heaven and earth. I believe in Jesus Christ, his only Son, our Lord, who was conceived by the power of the Holy Spirit and born of the Virgin Mary. He suffered under Pontius Pilate, was crucified, died, and was buried. He descended to the dead. On the third day he rose again. He ascended into heaven and is seated at the right hand of God, the Father Almighty, and from thence he shall come to judge the living and the dead. I believe in the Holy Spirit, the Holy Catholic Church, the communion of saints, the forgiveness of sins, the resurrection of the body, and life everlasting. Amen. Eternal Father, I offer you the body and blood, soul and divinity, of your dearly beloved Son, our Lord Jesus Christ, in atonement for our sins and those of the whole world. For the sake of his sorrowful passion, have mercy on us and on the whole world. For the sake of his sorrowful passion, have mercy on us and on the whole world. For the sake of his sorrowful passion, have mercy on us and on the whole world. For the sake of his sorrowful passion, have mercy on us and on the whole world. For the sake of his sorrowful passion, have mercy on us and on the whole world. For the sake of his sorrowful passion, have mercy on us and on the whole world. For the sake of his sorrowful passion, have mercy on us and on the whole world. For the sake of his sorrowful passion, have mercy on us and on the whole world. For the sake of his sorrowful passion, have mercy on us and on the whole world. For the sake of his sorrowful passion, have mercy on us and on the whole world. Eternal Father, I offer you the body and blood, soul and divinity, of your dearly beloved Son, our Lord Jesus Christ, in atonement for our sins and those of the whole world. For the sake of his sorrowful passion, have mercy on us and on the whole world. For the sake of his sorrowful passion, have mercy on us and on the whole world. For the sake of his sorrowful passion, have mercy on us and on the whole world. For the sake of his sorrowful passion, have mercy on us and on the whole world. For the sake of his sorrowful passion, have mercy on us and on the whole world. For the sake of his sorrowful passion, have mercy on us and on the whole world. For the sake of his sorrowful passion, have mercy on us and on the whole world. For the sake of his sorrowful passion, have mercy on us and on the whole world. For the sake of his sorrowful passion, have mercy on us and on the whole world. For the sake of his sorrowful passion, have mercy on us and on the whole world.

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1: 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Stay ready so you don't have to get ready. Jesus 911.
3: And we are live on an incredible Monday morning. Everybody, happy Monday. Happy beginning of an incredible week. We're live on live radio. Happy to be with all of you all. We have a great show today. Indeed, today we're going to be talking about sacraments of initiation. What on earth are they? What do we mean by the sacraments of initiation? Why are they important? Indeed, we're going to dive into that today. That is a topic that we have on hand today. We're going to talk about that, and we're going to dig our hand into the mailbag, meaning if you have anything on your mind, meaning if you want to ask questions as well, you can call in. We'll double check and see if we have an available caller number later. Sometimes Monday it isn't available. But either which way, we will dig our hand to the mailbag. We can already see some incredible questions coming in, and we're going to answer them in depth. And what are the sacraments of initiation? Today, this week, we have a lot of incredible guests. Today, we're going to be covering this topic. On Wednesday, we have a very special guest, the former head of the Vatican Theological Commission will be joining us. That is going to be beyond tremendous. That'll be a ton of fun. That will be on Wednesday. But today, we're going to be talking about sacraments of initiation. We're going to have a great time. What are they? Well, the church teaches very clearly and has taught from the beginning that the sacraments of initiation are baptism, confirmation, and Holy Eucharist. They are the foundation of our Christian life. And the Catechism of the Catholic Church clearly teaches the sacraments of initiation are baptism, confirmation, and the Eucharist. They lay the foundations for every Christian life. That is from the Catechism of the Catholic Church, 1212. And they are not symbols. They are, as the Catechism and as the Bible lays out as well, they're divine encounters. But what do? They infuse grace within us. They are divine encounters that infuse grace within us, faithful. That is something we've got to remember. That is something we have to keep in our mind. And indeed, we are going to have a great time talking about them today. We're going to begin with baptism. Why not begin with the one that starts it all? Baptism. But as a Catholic, or if I've got any of my Orthodox friends that are tuning in, as an Orthodox as well, you believe this, you agree with us on this particular point as well. You agree that baptism does save as well. So baptism saves. Can you believe it if you are Orthodox as well? But where does the Bible teach that? Well, in 1 Peter 3:21, and later on in the show, we're going to unveil infant baptism. We're going to talk about infant baptism as well, to where if you want to know, well, what about infant baptism? Where can we find that in the Bible? Well, in 1 Peter 3:21, we read, baptism, which corresponds to this, now saves you, not as a removal of dirt from the body, but as an appeal to God for a clear conscience through the resurrection of Jesus Christ. Now, according to the Catechism of the Catholic Church, 1213, holy baptism is the basis of the whole Christian life. Catechism of the Catholic Church tells you, through baptism, we are freed from sin and reborn as sons of God. So the Bible plainly says it. The Catechism lays it out in a very clear fashion. Baptism saves you. So there can be no doubt about that. Because the Bible shows you, you are born again through water. That is a clear concept laid out there. You are born again through water. John 3:5 shows you. Jesus answered, truly, truly, I say to you, unless one is born of water and the Spirit, he cannot enter into the kingdom of God. And the Catechism of the Catholic Church, 1257, shows you, the Lord himself affirms that baptism is necessary for salvation. So in the normal sense, we need to be very clear, in the normative sense, this is the number one thing we've got to have on our mind. In the normative sense, baptism is absolutely necessary. That is in the normative sense. So if baptism is absolutely necessary in the normative sense, well, then yes, baptism does save. We need to get baptized. You got to get your babies baptized too. We'll touch upon that later on in the show. We'll get to that later on in the show. But the Bible shows you when Jesus says, truly, truly, I say to you, unless one is born of water and the Spirit, he cannot enter the kingdom of God. So our Lord is affirming baptism is absolutely necessary for salvation. There's no doubt about it. The Bible lays it out in a very clear fashion, meaning if there is no baptism, well, in the normative sense, there is no entry into the kingdom. Those are the words of Christ. You get them directly from the Bible. Those are the very words of sacred scripture laid out for you in a very clear fashion. Meaning, yes, very clearly, if, and this is important to pay attention to, if we do not get baptized, remember, that is the normative way of doing it. The normal way is to get baptized, and you're in danger. You're in danger of not being saved, remember, if you do not get baptized. So we've got to stop and we've got to realize when our Lord lays these things out, they're very important. If they come directly from the words of Christ, and they do directly from the Bible, well, we got to take it seriously. We've got to take all of the words that Jesus says in a serious note. And Christ lays it out very clearly there. That is why the Catechism emphasizes all of these teachings. The Catechism tells you the Lord affirms baptism is necessary for salvation. That's the Catechism of the Catholic Church, 1257. But why is that the case? Because according to the book of Acts, baptism washes away sins. And then later on, we're going to read more. We got a lot to unveil today, faithful. We've got a lot to remember. We're covering the sacraments of initiation and anything and everything you have on your mind. Meaning if you've got questions, William, I want to know about baptism, infant baptism, or William, I want to know about confirmation, or William, I want to know about the Holy Eucharist, you can send your questions in. We will dig our hand into the mailbag in the second half of the show. In the book of Acts, chapter 22, verse 16, we read, rise and be baptized and wash away your sins, calling on his name. The Catechism shows you that by baptism, all sins are forgiven, not just a few, but all, meaning all original, meaning original sin. Not like there's a bunch of different kinds of original sins. Meaning original sin, and if you have committed personal sin as well. So that's the important point we've got to lay out. That is the important thing we've got to stop and think, okay, what is being laid out here? What is the particular point? And the more and more that we dive into this, the more and more we are able to realize, okay, this is what is occurring. And without a shadow of a doubt, baptism saves you. Otherwise, the book of Acts wouldn't be telling you, rise and be baptized and wash away your sins, calling on his name. I don't think it can get any clearer than that. Because by baptism, all sins are forgiven, original and personal. And that isn't symbolic. That is a real inward spiritual cleansing. I'm telling you right now, that is not just symbolic. For people that may have it on their mind, well, this is just merely symbolic. There's nothing symbolic about that. That is a true inward, real cleansing that we're talking about. A real inward cleansing. That's why Galatians 3:27 tells you that baptism will clothe you with Christ. For as many of you were baptized into Christ, have put on Christ. For as many of you that were baptized into Christ, have put on Christ. Okay. Does it get any clearer than that? I don't think it does. I don't think it gets any clearer at all. I think you've got a very clear evidence here laid out for you. Very, very clear that when we dive in to the language of sacred scripture, baptism is incredibly important. Baptism is normatively, we want you to pay attention to the language we're using. Baptism is normatively required. And later on, we're going to talk about, okay, well, how can there be exceptions if this is a salvation issue? How can you even say there can be exceptions? What do you mean by baptism desire? What do you mean by baptism of blood? All of those things we're going to go into because we know that they are incredibly valuable and we take them very seriously. So we're going to go into all of those as well. We're barely getting going, faithful. In fact, we've got a lot that we've got to unveil, a lot that we've got to uncover. But remember, if you're barely tuning in, happy Monday to you, number one. Let me get the ball rolling by saying happy Monday to all of you all. And then let me also get the ball rolling by saying, well, by reminding you, we're talking about the sacraments of initiation today. Baptism, holy confirmation, holy Eucharist. And reminding you what the Bible tells you about baptism. Why can you only be baptized once? Because baptism will change your identity forever. That is why we're told in the catechism, baptism seals the Christian with the indelible spiritual mark of his belonging to Christ. That is what the catechism tells you. Catechism of the Catholic Church, 1272. Meaning baptism changes your identity, not only for a little while, forever. Baptism will transform your very identity. Who you are is changed. It will make you into a new creation. 2 Corinthians 5:17 says, if anyone is in Christ, he is a new creation. The old has passed away. Behold, the new has come. Catechism of the Catholic Church, 1265 shows you, baptism doesn't only purify, it also makes the neophyte a new creature. Meaning, what do we mean by that then? Well, it means that it's an ontological transformation. But what is an ontological transformation? For people that are wondering, William, that is a $10 word. It means we truly are inwardly changed. And we've got a lot more to read about and to learn about baptism, confirmation, and the Holy Eucharist on the other side of the break, faithful. We'll be back in just a moment.

0: Sirach 11:24 says, "Do not say, 'I am self-sufficient. What harm can come to me now?'" According to St. Catherine of Siena, presumption is like vermin burrowing at the root of the tree of our soul. If we do not uproot it with great care and humility, it will eventually destroy the soul. May God keep us from all presumption of mind and heart, and realize that we depend on Him for everything.
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2: 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According to a favorite image of the Church Fathers, the Church is like the moon. All its light is reflected from the sun. Catechism of the Catholic Church, number 748. The Church has a single, simple message, to proclaim Jesus Christ. As long as the Church, and all her members, stay true to this mission, we will remain a bright reflection of our Savior, and give much-needed light to a world in darkness. Jesus, shine your light upon the Church, that she may reflect your love to all who seek you.
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And we are back on a wonderful Monday morning. Happy Monday, faithful. Good morning to you. We hope you're having a wonderful one today. We're talking about all of the sacraments of initiation, which, as you know, are holy baptism, holy confirmation, and the holy Eucharist. That is right. We are talking about an incredible topic today. And indeed, we're diving in, and we're diving in deep. And we hope you're having a wonderful one. We hope you are. Baptism makes you a new creation. Remember that. That's what we left off for. In 2 Corinthians 5, we read, if anyone is in Christ, he is a new creation. The old has passed away. The new has come. So what does that mean? It means that baptism doesn't only purify. It also makes the neophyte a new creature. Have that in your mind. It is all about a real ontological transformation. People don't understand. What do we mean? It's a real ontological transformation. But what about confirmation, guys? What about confirmation? What is going on there in confirmation? Confirmation, according to the Catechism of the Catholic Church, Catechism of the Catholic Church, 1285, confirmation perfects baptismal grace. Oh, okay. It gives a special strength of the Holy Spirit. A second outpouring. Now, not a second baptism, a second outpouring. That will give you special strength of the Holy Spirit. Because the book of Acts tells you, then they laid their hands on them and they received the Holy Spirit. That's powerful. And how is it done? Through the laying on of hands. Get confirmed, faithful. You got to get the sacraments of initiation. You have it in the Bible laid out very clearly. The apostolic laying on of hands is there. In the letter to the Hebrews 6:1-2, it says, let us go on to maturity, meaning you've been baptized. You're going onward to maturity. You've gotten baptized already. And then it says, with instruction about washing, the laying on of hands. And the Catechism tells you, Catechism of the Catholic Church 1288 says, from that time onward, the apostles communicated the gift of the Spirit. That right there is confirmation right there in the Bible, confirmation right there before your very eyes, because you are sealed with the Holy Spirit. Ephesians 1:13, you were sealed with the Spirit of promise. That seal, we read, will really mark our total belonging to Christ. That seal will mark our total belonging to Jesus. That is a divine sealing, faithful. Not sealing like that, but a divine sealing from the Holy Spirit. And I want to give a shout out to our incredible audience that are tuning in. How's your day going? Are you enjoying, what are you enjoying today? Are you enjoying a Diet Coke? Are you enjoying maybe a pre-workout? Maybe you're getting ready to tackle the gym. Maybe you're getting ready to go to the gym, so you're enjoying a pre-workout right now. Or maybe you're enjoying a coffee. Maybe you're at the gym tuning in. Or maybe you're drinking water or beer, wherever you are in the world. We'd like to know, what are you drinking as you're tuning in today? And we'd like to tell you thank you for tuning in. Thank you for your beyond phenomenal support and your prayers. We wouldn't be here, faithful, without you all. You all are the very beating heart of this ministry. And we hope you're enjoying tuning in as we're talking about sacraments of initiation. We're on confirmation right now. And later on in the show, we will get confirmation. Yes, I used it in a cheesy way from the control room as to whether or not we've got an active call-in number today. And if we don't have an active call-in number, we still have chat questions where you can throw your questions at us and we dig our hand into the mailbag and we answer any and all of them. Confirmation empowers you. According to the book of Acts, chapter 1, verse 8, you shall receive power when the Holy Spirit has come upon you. And the Catechism of the Catholic Church 1303 tells you confirmation gives a special strength of the Holy Spirit to spread and to defend the faith. That's right. You go from being timid to bold. You got to be bold about your faith. You got to be on fire about your faith. Why? Because that truly is sacramental grace. You got to be on fire for that faith. We want you to be. We want you to be on fire because that truly is sacramental grace. That truly is the very beating heart of it. And a lot of times we don't understand how important, how very important all of the sacraments are. And indeed, we're going to unveil them all for you. But today, we want to remind you, we're talking about sacraments of initiation, and we can see some phenomenal. They're not good.
They're phenomenal questions are flowing in for people that are wondering, oh, what about infant baptism? We promised you we're going to get to that. What about maybe about the Holy Eucharist? Maybe about, well, what, you know, baptism necessary? Then what do you do with a thief on the cross? St. Dismas, you know, these are not good questions. They're fantastic ones. And we're going to dive into them and we're going to answer them as we always do here. We don't answer only from our opinions. We answer from the catechism, from our church fathers and our councils. We back it up with official Catholic teaching, and we have so much more to look at. And the next thing we want to look at is the Holy Eucharist. In Catholicism and in Orthodoxy, the Holy Eucharist is viewed very differently, meaning in churches that are evangelical, the Holy Eucharist is viewed in a very different manner, meaning it is viewed as symbolic, and unfortunately, it does break our heart to see the way Protestant churches treat the Eucharist. You can buy the Eucharistic kits on Amazon.com. Did you know that? With a little cracker and some grape juice. Imagine that. Perish the thought, faithful. But that is not true reverence. That is not what the Bible tells you about the Eucharist. Because our Lord tells you in John 6:55, my flesh is true food and my blood is true drink. Do you think that our Lord would have enjoyed that? Do you think that pleases our Lord? That is blasphemy. That is why the Catechism of the Catholic Church is echoing the Bible, where we read in the Catechism of the Catholic Church, 1374, in the most blessed sacrament, the body and blood of Christ are truly, really, and substantially contained. It is not just a mere symbol. We don't believe in just a real presence. We believe in a real substantial presence. Now, why do I emphasize that? You might be wondering, well, William, why don't we just say real presence? Let me tell you why. Because the Protestants love that term, real presence. They used it to deny transubstantiation. So we want to emphasize a real substantial presence, because the term real presence, they loved it. Calvin loved it. Those that followed after him loved it. Turretin loved it. They loved it. But they used it to deny substantial. So we need to emphasize we believe in a real substantial presence. We don't believe in any kind of merely spiritual or symbolic one the way they do. And that is why the Bible tells you, our Lord tells you, it is real food, real drink, not something you can buy on Amazon.com. Not a mere symbol, but a real substantial presence that Jesus tells you in John 6:53, unless you eat the flesh of the Son of Man and drink his blood, you have no life in you. Do you think that little container with a little cracker and some grape juice that you can get off Amazon.com is the flesh of the Son of Man? Do you think that is honoring the Bible where our Lord tells you that? I would love to know your thoughts. I would love to hear from you. I want to hear from you. Do you think that is honoring our Lord? Do you think that is honoring our Lord when we read in the Bible, unless you eat the flesh of the Son of Man and drink his blood, you have no life in you, and then you see that? That is why the Catechism of the Catholic Church, 1392, tells you what material food produces, Holy Communion accomplishes in our spiritual life. What does that mean? That means that the Holy Eucharist is really the supernatural life source. The Holy Eucharist truly is that supernatural life source. And the Eucharist forgives venial sins. Matthew 26:28. This is my blood of the covenant poured out for many. For what? Aphesin hamartia, for the forgiveness of sins. The Catechism of the Catholic Church, 1394, tells you the Holy Eucharist will cleanse us from past sins and will help preserve us from future sins. That is why you got to get to Mass. If you're thinking in your mind, wait a minute, William, I never knew it would preserve me from a future sin. How on earth? Well, because you're growing in holiness. The Holy Eucharist, partaking of it, will heal you inwardly. Inwardly, you will be healed. You will grow in holiness. So you partake of it, you grow in sanctifying grace, don't you? You'll be healed inwardly.
And when you grow in holiness, you don't want to sin in the future, do you? I tell you one thing, since I became Catholic, since I understood that our Lord instituted all seven sacraments, not one, not two, not three, not four, not five, all seven of them. And since I learned what they do, I've wanted to partake of them. And I have desired to grow holier in my life because of Jesus. And when you do that, you turn away from sin. Your eyes are turned away. When you do that, you turn away from sin. And the Holy Eucharist truly will heal you inwardly. Inwardly. 1 Corinthians 10, 16 to 17 tells you, the bread which we break, is it not a koinonia, a real communion, in the body of Christ? We who are many are one body. We're told that bread provides us a real communion with Christ. The Catechism of the Catholic Church, 1396, says, the unity of the mystical body is brought about by the Eucharist. That means you got unity, you have communion, real unity in grace. That is real communion. If people are wondering, well, I partake of communion there at my Protestant church. No, you don't. Real communion is union with the body of Christ. Real communion is partaking of the real body, blood, soul, and divinity of our Lord, not a little cracker, not a little a little cup of grape juice. Not at all. Real koinonia, according to the Bible, according to the Greek, real communion is that unity, that grace, when we partake of Holy Eucharist, the real Holy Eucharist. And we need to remember that worthy reception does matter. Because 1 Corinthians 11, 27 to 29 tells you, whoever eats unworthily will be guilty of profaning the body and blood of the Lord. How can you be guilty of profaning a mere symbol? I want to know. I'd love to know how you can lay that out for me. Where in the Old Testament was that precedent laid out? Where you'd be guilty of profaning a mere symbol? No, that is why the Catechism of the Catholic Church tells you anyone conscious of grave sin must receive the sacrament of reconciliation before coming to communion. Get to the confession. Get to the confessional. Reconcile yourself to the Lord. You don't want to partake if you are spiritually dead. You don't want to do that because you are partaking damnation upon yourself. You are spiritually harming yourself. You don't want to do that. You don't want to spiritually harm yourself and faithful. We've got a lot more to come on the other side of the break. We're talking about the sacraments of initiation. We got so much more to unveil. Be back in just a moment, faithful.

0: Hey, Terry Rodriguez. I'm a monthly donor here in Phoenix, Arizona. Retired Phoenix cop. And I've met Jesse before, and I just want to tell you, you guys were on fire yesterday. I'm Terry and Jesse, so you guys were on fire. I went to bed thinking, man, what an unwinnable war. But when I got up, I listened to you guys. You know, you guys are doing good work, man, doing God's work, and keep doing it. I know it gets exhausting sometimes, but there's people out here that really need the inspiration and the evangelization that you guys are giving us. So my best to you, and I'm Eddie Rodriguez. I'm a monthly donor and proud of it.
1: This message is for you. A great man once said that evil is powerless if the good are unafraid. Well, you and I have a rendezvous with destiny. We'll preserve for our children this, the last best hope of man on earth, or we'll sentence them to take the last step into 1,000 years of darkness. We're at war with the most dangerous enemy that has ever faced mankind in his long climb from the swamp to the stars. And it's been said if we lose this war, and in so doing lose this great way of freedom of ours, history will report with the greatest astonishment that those that had the most to lose did the least to prevent it from happening. Well, I think it's high time now that we ask ourselves if we still even know the freedoms that were intended for us by our founding fathers. Every generation of Americans needs to know that freedom exists, not to do what you like, but having the right to do what you ought. You weren't made to fit in, my brothers and sisters. You are born to stand out. Set yourself apart from this corrupt generation. Be saints. God bless you.
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And we are back on an incredible, a wonderful Monday morning, or maybe afternoon for you, depending on where you are in the world, or maybe evening. But we're talking about the incredible holy sacraments of initiation. We're talking about baptism. We're talking about confirmation. And indeed, we're talking about the Holy Eucharist. And we're not having a good time. We're having an incredible time because we're thankful to the Lord for another day of life. We're thankful to the Lord for allowing us to be here yet again to talk about the wonderful faith he handed down that he left us. And we love it. Thank you, Jesus. Thank you, Lord Jesus. But worthy reception is important because the Holy Eucharist really is a sacrifice. According to Luke 22:19, we read, "This is my body, which is given for you. Do this in remembrance of me." And the Catechism of the Catholic Church 1367 shows you the sacrifice of Christ and the sacrifice of the Eucharist are one single sacrifice, not two, not three, not four, not five, one. Calvary made present, showing you that real grace flows here. Real grace flows from these amazing sacraments. And Romans 5 shows you. Romans 5 is one of the, to me, one of the most pivotal ones, because this is one that people tend to not realize. When we're looking at the sacraments, we tend to overlook some really important ones. And Romans 5:5 is a really important one. God's love has been poured into our hearts through the Holy Spirit. There it is. According to the Catechism of the Catholic Church, 1999, we read, "The grace of Christ is a gratuitous gift." Gratuitous, infused. We don't believe in a mere imputation. We believe an infusion, infused by the Holy Spirit into our soul. And one of these days, we got to do a whole show on imputation versus infusion. We got to do that. You may be wondering, if you're a Catholic or an Orthodox tuning in right now, and you've never heard of Protestant theology, maybe you're wondering, maybe you're thinking, well, hold on. I thought everybody believed in infusion. We'll talk about that one day if we get enough requests and enough interest, the imputation found within Protestantism. But the Holy Sacraments, we need to be clear. They don't point to grace alone. They give you and they infuse you and they fill you with grace. And that isn't only in Catholicism. You find that within the world of Orthodoxy as well. Because we realize they work ex opera operato, Catholic terminology that means, what does it mean? It means God is the one that is acting, not our mere human emotion. God is the one acting. That is why Titus 3:5 tells you he saved us by the washing of regeneration and the renewal of the Holy Spirit. And the Catechism tells you in 1128, the sacraments act ex opera operato by the very fact of the action being performed. There it is. By the very fact of the action being performed, that is how they work. That is how they operate. But we have some tremendous questions that are coming in, and they're not good. They're tremendous from our near and dear friend, Elena Littleflower, has a great question. It's a phenomenal one. She's kicking us off in the mailbag with a question. It says, "Good morning. God bless everyone. Nana Mike, can you go more in depth on why," and by the way, her wonderful children, one of them one day called me Nana Mike. Seems like that has stuck as well, but we'll embrace it. As long as it makes her the Hurricanes, we call her little children the Hurricanes. It makes them happy, we're happy. "Can you go more in depth on why infants can be saved? Because their parents are saved. How are infants saved? What do infants, do they get baptism? Why do they get baptism?" Now, I know Elena's not saying it, but I'll give you an example. The church down the street, Charlie Chuck Bob's church doesn't believe in infant baptism. You gotta believe to be baptized, and not only do you have to believe to be baptized, you gotta be immersed, completely immersed three times in order for it to be valid. If you're not completely immersed three times, well, then it isn't valid. Pastor Chuck, Charlie Chuck Bob claims. Well, not according to the Bible. According to the Bible, that isn't the only meaning of the word baptizo. Baptizo, baptism, can also be sprinkling, can also be immersion, of course, can also be pouring. But we'll get into that another day. But infants are baptized. And
In order to understand this fantastic question, because we're talking about sacraments of initiation, what better one to cover than this one? So we're so happy that Elena stopped by and asked a great one, because we need to look and remember the old covenant pattern. In the old covenant, babies were part of the covenant. You didn't keep babies out because of the faith of their parents, just like the faith of their parents in the new covenant. But hold on. I don't want to hop and skip and get ahead of myself, because in the old covenant, in Genesis 17, we read, "He who is 8 days old among you shall be circumcised, every male throughout your generations." So it wasn't optional. In the old covenant, that was how you enter the covenant. That was covenantal entry. In the old covenant, that was how you entered the covenant, okay? I want you to pay attention. Under the old covenant, you entered the old covenant by being circumcised. When people understand that more, then it won't be as confusing. When people understand that more, then it won't confuse them. That's why we have to emphasize that it was done for babies. Many times people are incredibly confused. What do you mean? Babies? Yes. Very common. Very often misunderstood. But of course, this is in the Old Testament. That is how you enter the covenant. Infants were brought into God's covenant sign

We've now gone from circumcision and we've arrived at baptism. And according to the letter of the Colossians 2, chapter 2, verse 11 to 12, St. Paul tells you, in him you were also circumcised, having been buried with him in baptism. There is your key transition from the old covenant, which was circumcision, to the new covenant, which is baptism. And if in the old covenant, babies were circumcised in order to enter into the covenant, they had to be circumcised to enter into the covenant, the visible covenant. Well, then we arrive in the new, and we're told in the new, circumcision is replaced by what? By baptism. What is a logical conclusion? I dare say the logical right there in your very face conclusion is that babies have got to be baptized. There's a transition. Circumcision is the old covenant entry. Baptism is the new covenant entry fulfilled in Christ. So if babies were included before, why are you going to not include them now? And I want to read the verse that says now they're not included. Because we're told flat out that baptism replaces circumcision. And if under the old law, babies were circumcised, I want to know where you now arrive at the conclusion that you can exclude them. Where does the text say that? Where does the text imply that? It's nowhere there. Indeed, rereading the book of Acts, Acts 2, 38 to 39, repent and be baptized, for the promise is for you and for your children. What does St. Peter do? He's telling you adults are in the new covenant, but babies are too. Children are as well. That is why whole households were baptized, Elena. I know Elena knows that. Elena knows that. She's asking for the edification of the people. And I want to thank her again for incredible support. But the New Testament shows you all over the place. Acts 16, Lydia, she's baptized and her household. Are you telling me there are no babies in the households? I guarantee you there are. What about the Philippian jailer? Acts 16, 33, he was baptized at once, he and all his family. What about 1 Corinthians 1:16? I did baptize, St. Paul says, also the household of Stephanas. I want you all to look up ancient households. Do me a favor. Look up the ancient household model. What did it have? It had men. It had women. Of course, men and women. It had children. But guess what? Guess what? It also had babies. Men. Women, babies, it also had babies. Nowhere are you going to exclude babies. And that's why our Lord says in the Gospel of St. Luke, chapter 18, 15 to 16, now they were bringing even infants to him. Let the children come to me. I do not hinder them. The kingdom of God belongs to them, he says. But look at the Greek word there. And we know we have our incredible brother Daniel in the audience. And anyone else, if you all are a theological nerd, if you're a theological geek, you know the word there. What is the word used there? You know the word there. We know we have a tremendous audience who you guys and gals love theology. That word there is for infants. Our Lord doesn't say, hold on, pump the brakes. No. Pump the brakes. Jesus doesn't say, hold on, wait until they can make a decision. No, he says, don't hinder them. Do not hinder them. Why don't you hinder them? Because baptism saves you now. Now saves you. 1 Peter 3:21. And unless one is born of water and the Spirit, he cannot enter into the kingdom of God. So if baptism is necessary, if baptism is salvific, if baptism is covenant entry, then why are you going to deny it to babies? You can't. You cannot. So remember, old covenant, we're dealing with circumcision. Now the new mark is baptism. Old covenant circumcision was given in 8 days. Guess what? That was debated in the new covenant era. We're going to talk more about that. On the other side of the break, faithful, we love it. Stick around. We got a lot more coming for you.

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1: 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And it's really helped me even, you know, grow so much deeper in my faith as a young man and discern the priesthood and have a love for Jesus Christ. And this is so seen on the Terry and Jesse show on Virgin Most Powerful, the unsugar-coated, clear truth of our Catholic faith that is so lacking today. It's almost like the Terry and Jesse show. It's the orange juice Catholicism. It's filling things up. I just need to give them a shout out, my praise. I'm just so appreciative. It just really helped me. And I know, people want to hear this. It inspires me to want to speak it. And it inspires me to even go as far as discerning the priesthood to think I should speak this. We need to stand up for our beautiful faith. This is the unsugar-coated beauty. And this is just what I've seen on the Terry and Jesse show. I encourage listeners to start donating and support this cause. It has just truly impacted my life. And all I just want to give is some praise to it.
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And we are back, and we were talking about an incredible question in terms of infant baptism. And the final point I was making was a good one that a lot of people don't know. And I want to repeat the final point. The final point I was making was that in the early church, there was a debate. There were great debates. How long should we wait to baptize babies? It wasn't about whether or not we baptize a baby. Baptizing babies was apostolic. The great church writer Origen tells you that's apostolic. The debate is, how long am I going to wait to baptize my baby? That was really what the debate was centered around. And we have another great question in the mailbag. The incredible Ari says, hold on, Nana Mike. If baptism is necessary for salvation, then how do you explain the thief on the cross? Ooh, people like that one. How do you explain the thief on the cross? What do we do with Saint Dismas? By the way, that's his name. What do we do with Saint Dismas? That's his name. Indeed, Luke 23, 42 to 43 tells you, Jesus, remember me when I come into your kingdom. And he said to them, truly I say to you, today you will be with me in paradise. So then we hear, look, there you go, right there we hear, Ari. Thief wasn't baptized. He was saved. Baptism is not necessary. And point number one. Point number one, people make this this mistake very, very often. They make this mistake very often. They don't understand what baptism of desire is. And the church has always taught that if someone believes, they repent, and they desire God, but they cannot receive baptism, God can apply that grace. We have that right here, working and active in St. Dismas, and people don't realize that. Indeed, he would have desired that sacrament of initiation. Well, hold on, William. How do you know he would have desired it? He doesn't tell you, I want baptism. He identifies Christ as Lord, as King. And he desires to be in his kingdom. And our Lord tells you to believe and be baptized. We're told all throughout the Bible. He would have desired it. He believed. He repented. He had the fear of the God. The fear of God, the Greek word there is phobos. He had that fear of the Lord. That fear of the Lord means he desired God, but he couldn't receive baptism. But God can apply that grace. So St. Dismas, he confesses Christ as King right there in Luke 23. He repents. How do you know? Hold on, William. How do you know he repents? We are receiving what we deserve. He says it one verse earlier. And he puts all of his trust in Christ. That right there is perfect repentance. And that is a desire for salvation. That is a desire, but we need to be careful. We're not the thief on the cross. We can change our life right now. And if you haven't been baptized, you got to get baptized. So if somebody says, hold on, he's an exception. Right? You don't build doctrines on exceptions. You build them on commands. He would have had baptism of desire. But the normative manner is, unless one is born of water and the Spirit, he cannot enter into the kingdom of God. That is John 3, 5. The Bible tells you that. So you've got to understand, St. Dismas shows you you're saved by being faithful to the Lord. He was faithful to God. He turned to the Lord. He repented. He was faithful to Jesus, and our Lord saved him by grace. Well, how can God do that? Because God is not bound by the sacraments. And the Bible shows you. Well, hold on. I thought we were bound to them. We are. We are bound to them. But God is not bound by them. We are. So the good thief, we can say, had baptism of desire. Can you even argue for baptism of blood? Well, he was a believer. He became a believer at that time, so a good argument can definitely be made. So he saved without baptism, but not because it wasn't necessary, because very clearly, he couldn't get down off that cross and get baptized. But our Lord commands baptism for all. That is a good lesson. So rather than not working in a good way to make an example, it shows you a phenomenal teaching, a great, great teaching there. St. Dismas lays it out very clearly. And the amazing, the humblest of all of them, audience, if you're tuning in on the air, and I know a lot of people are tuning in, you're watching YouTube right now, enjoying your coffee, enjoying your Diet Coke. And we're digging our hand in the mailbag as we do all the time in the second half of the show. And for people that aren't tuning in on YouTube, that are tuning in on the radio,
We've got a great question from the humblest of all. He calls himself the humblest. He's our near and dear friend, our brother Rosarium. He says, hold on. If I was baptized and I got the Holy Eucharist, but I'm not yet confirmed, would that mean I'm not fully received into the church? Or maybe I'm not fully Catholic. What if I transfer to a Byzantine Rite parish? Would I be chrismated immediately? Now, to be very clear, you are not considered fully initiated until you've received confirmation or chrismation. And yes, a Byzantine Catholic parish would chrismate you, and they can. Now, in the Catholic Church, according to the Catechism, we're going to read directly from the Catechism because we don't want people hearing and saying, hold on, William, you don't know what you're talking about. Who gave you that authority? Number one, I'm just reading the Catechism. Catechism of the Catholic Church, 1285. Baptism, Eucharist, and the sacrament of confirmation together constitute the sacraments of Christian initiation. So full initiation requires all three, not just one or not two, meaning you got to get baptized, you got to get confirmed. And for people that are hearing the word chrismation, what does that mean? Chrismation is in the East, same thing as confirmation, and you got to partake of the Holy Eucharist. So even if you've been baptized and if you're receiving the Eucharist, you got to get your confirmation. You're not yet fully initiated. You got to get your confirmation. Now, how would that work in the Byzantine Rite? Well, in Eastern Catholic churches, like Byzantine ones, they do all three together. Very common. That was an ancient practice. So even infants are chrismated immediately after baptism. I don't remember if you told me you were previously Byzantine Rite, but if you were, you would have already gotten your chrismation. Maybe you can look into that. But in a Byzantine Catholic parish, chrismation is given immediately. It's given right away. So would a Byzantine Catholic parish chrismate you at the moment? Let's say you went there right now. You're knocking on the door. Father, let's give an example. Father Coppas opens the door. He's, what's up, man? And you're like, I'm the humblest of all of them. Well, he'll humble you after that. But then you ask, am I going to be chrismated immediately? Now, you'll be chrismated, but not automatically. A few key points. Number one, they'll chrismate you if they need to validate that you were baptized validly. And you need to get permission as well. So depending on where you're coming from, if you're coming from a Latin Rite church, remember, you got to transfer. So, you know, you don't just switch a line. Like, say you're in the buffet line here and you see William ahead of you. And because I'm ahead of you and I'm going to get some really delicious Polish food or really delicious Texas ribs, and you want to go to another line to get there faster, it doesn't work that way. You don't just switch lines to get chrismated faster. So the church really does take jurisdiction very seriously and proper enrollment in a very serious manner. So you got to consider that as well. Now, there are special cases when coming from Protestantism, but I know you're not coming from Protestantism. So if you're coming from Protestantism, if one is a validly baptized Protestant, you got to be able to prove it, remember, and you're being received into the Catholic Church, then a Byzantine Catholic priest will receive them, will chrismate them immediately, and they're going to complete their initiation, all of it in one rite. That's very common in Eastern Catholicism. But in terms of just switching the line, because you see William ahead of you, I'm about to get those ribs before you, or I'm about to get those amazing, delicious pierogies before you, church doesn't like that when people do that. So keep that in mind. The Lord bless you, my friend. God bless you, Rosarium. Thank you so much. And our brother Holliston says, shout out to Peter Waldo and the Waldensians. We found out that he's a Waldensian today. That's what we found out. That's what we found out. God bless you, faithful. Our near and dear brother, St. Francis Baby Toe, says, baptized as an infant, my parents die. I go to an orphanage. I come to the church at age 20 without knowing I was baptized. How would the second baptism affect me? That's a great point. It's great that you put that in parentheses because it wouldn't be another baptism. It wouldn't be another baptism. Rather, it would be what we call a conditional baptism. Just to ensure you really did get baptized properly, in case you don't have the proper paperwork, just to cover all the bases, the church wants to have all your bases covered. We want to be very careful. The church wants to have all of the bases covered. The church wants you to be completely protected and covered, so they'll do a conditional baptism.
but you won't be rebaptized. That doesn't, and it won't affect you negatively at all. It wouldn't affect you negatively. And as the brother Daniel, by the way, St. Francis Babito, thank you for your support, brother. We love you dearly. And the brother Daniel asks, Acts 8:39 proves the importance of baptism. Scripture wasn't enough. On the road to Emmaus, that KOs because the Eucharist, they couldn't see it. They couldn't see Jesus until they received the Eucharist. And without it, they couldn't open their eyes until they received the Eucharist. And they recognized Christ in the breaking of the bread. They do indeed. They recognize our Lord in the breaking of the bread. They do so indeed. What a wonderful and what a phenomenal point the brother Daniel does make. They recognize our Lord in the breaking of the bread. What does that show you? That shows you the sacraments are efficacious. They really do impart grace. Daniel's point is phenomenal. And as we come to a close to the show and the radio, Daniel's point is the one we need to end the show with on our mind. If there's any evidence that the sacraments really truly do impart graces, our eyes are open and we grow in holiness. It's right there in Acts 8:39. It's right there. On the road to Emmaus, it isn't until then that they're eyes are open. They're able to receive more graces and able to recognize Christ, able to recognize him. That is why the holy sacraments are so important. And all of them were instituted by Jesus, every single one of them. Not just one, not two, all seven of them. And faithful, we want that to be in your mind today as we begin the week. We love calling it. We love our brother Daniel as well and everybody that tuned in today. We love calling it Holy Monday. Indeed, if you woke up today, you got to worship Jesus today. It's a holy day. And it's the start of the week. And we got a lot more coming for you faithful tomorrow and every other day, Monday through Friday, live 11 a.m. Central Time to 12 p.m. Central Time. We can't wait to be back with you faithful. See you again tomorrow.

0: Saint Faustina's Prayer for Priests.
1: O my Jesus, I beg thee on behalf of the whole church.
0: I beg thee on behalf of the whole church
1: and the light of
0: granted
1: thy spirit.
0: Love. And the light of thy spirit,
1: the words of priests,
0: and give power
1: so
0: to the words of priests,
1: might be brought
0: so that hardened hearts might be brought to repentance,
1: to thee, O Lord,
0: and return to thee,
1: Lord,
0: O Lord.
1: Give us holy priests.
0: Lord, give us
1: thou
0: holy
1: thyself
0: priests.
1: Maintain them in holiness.
0: Thou thyself maintain them in
1: o
0: holiness.
1: O divine and great high priest.
0: O divine and great
1: may
0: high priest.
1: May the power of thy mercy accompany
0: may the power
1: them
0: of thy mercy accompany
1: and protect them
0: everywhere.
1: From the devil's traps
0: and protect
1: and snares,
0: them from the devil's
1: which
0: traps
1: are continually being set for the souls of priests.
0: May the power of thy mercy, O Lord, shatter and bring to naught all that might tarnish the sanctity of priests. For thou canst do all things. Amen. Virgin most powerful, pray for us.

0: They've been married for 30 years. He's a pioneer of Catholic lay evangelization, and she has a master's degree in theology. Put on the coffee and get ready to open the scriptures. It's time for Bible with the Barbers. Now, here's Terry and Mary Danielle.
1: Welcome. Welcome to Bible with the Barbers on this Tuesday, the 28th of July. Is this the 28th? What happened? What happened to the time? Well, here we are. Thank you, God, we're here. Thank you, God, we're alive. We have another day to praise and serve the Lord our God. In the name of the Father, and of the Son, and of the Holy Spirit, amen. Come, O Holy Spirit, fill the hearts of the faithful, and enkindle in them the fire of thy love. Send forth thy Spirit, and they shall be created, and thou shalt renew the face of the earth. O God, who by the light of the Holy Spirit did instruct the hearts of the faithful, grant that in the same Spirit we may be truly wise, and ever rejoice in his consolation through Christ our Lord. Amen. Thou, O Lord, will open my lips, and my mouth shall proclaim thy praise. Incline unto my aid, O God. O Lord, make haste to help me. Glory be to the Father, and to the Son, and to the Holy Spirit, as it was in the beginning, is now, and ever shall be, world without end. Amen. Holy, holy, holy Lord, God of hosts, heaven and earth are full of your glory. Hosanna in the highest. Blessed is he who comes in the name of the Lord. Hosanna in the highest. In the name of the Father, and of the Son, and of the Holy Spirit. Amen. So we are in the 17th week of Ordinary Time, and this is Tuesday of the 17th week of Ordinary Time. And the first reading is from the prophet Jeremiah, Jeremiah 14, 17 through 22. And it says this: Let my eyes stream with tears, day and night, without rest, over the great destruction which overwhelms the virgin daughter of my people, over her incurable wound. If I walk out into the field, look, those slain by the sword. If I enter the city, look, those consumed by hunger. Even the prophet and the priest forge in a land they know not. Have you cast Judah off completely? Is Zion loathsome to you? Why have you struck us a blow that cannot be healed? We wait for peace to no avail, for a time of healing, but terror comes instead. We recognize, O Lord, our wickedness, the guilt of our fathers, that we have sinned against you. For your name's sake, spurn us not. Disgrace not the throne of your glory. Remember your covenant with us and break it not. Among the nations, idols. Is there any that gives rain? Or can the mere heavens send showers? Is it not you alone, O Lord, our God, to whom we look? You alone have done all these things. The word of the Lord. Thanks be to God. So here we have the prophet, and he says, let my eyes stream with tears day and night without rest over the great destruction which overwhelms the virgin daughter of my people, over her incurable wound. You know, we live in a world that really prides itself on its pride. And how many of us weep over our own sins and over the sins of the world around us? We live in a pagan world. We need to admit it. We're not living in a Christian world. We're living in a pagan world. And it's a world where people knew Christ, but they've rejected him because their expectations, you know, of him, he didn't meet somehow. And isn't this what happens in Israel? And when you get surrounded by pagan people and you start thinking that you can live among them and following their ways, it has a disastrous effect on your faith in God. You see, God didn't make us for a finality here in this world. He made us for union with himself here in this world, and for eternal union with himself in heaven. So we were made by God. We were made for union with God. We are not made for mediocrity. We're not made for degradation. We're not made to have lasting joy in this passing world. We're made to be with God in heaven for all eternity. But what do we have to do in order to have that? Well, we need to give up our sins. And what happened in Israel? Well, what's the background here for the prophet Jeremiah, right? What's happening here? And when is this? Jeremiah has been in throughout the book of Jeremiah. They call him the prophet of tears because he's always crying over the sins of his people. And he's warning his people of disaster. If you don't repent of your sins, there will be disaster. You will be destroyed. God will destroy you. He will not directly in terms of Sodom and Gomorrah or the flood at time of Noah, but he'll allow your enemies to come and overwhelm you and destroy your homes and your fields and your places of worship, and they will carry you off into exile, and then you will be their servants and their slaves. And so what's happening here is the people have, as it were, filled up the cup of God's wrath. When God sent his people down to Egypt, when he allowed Jacob and his family went down to Egypt, he said to them that they would remain there until the Canaanites had filled up the full cup of wrath. God will allow us so many sins, and then he says no more. He will only allow so much wickedness, and he will no longer allow it. God is God, and we are not, and we do not understand the mind of God or the heart of God. And God adds days and years to the life of the sinner that he might repent. His patience is geared to our repentance. But there comes a point when he says, no, no more. You've done so much wickedness, I cannot tolerate anymore. Okay? So in the prophet of Jeremiah at this time, by verse 17, in chapter 14, verse 17, the time for intercession is past. Rather than praying for the people, Jeremiah was to lament their tragic demise. They're going to be destroyed. And Jeremiah is lamenting it. And this can happen to any of us. And I have a story of a saint that I came across yesterday. His name is Saint Pantaleon. He's a martyr. Now, he lived at the time of Diocletian, and before that, he was a physician to the Emperor Galerius Maximianus, okay? So he was a Christian, but he was a physician, and he was allowed to work in the court of the Emperor Galerius Maximianus. But the problem was, and this is, he's an example. I bring him up today. It was yesterday in the Roman calendar was his feast day. We don't celebrate it in the current calendar, but he's still a saint in heaven, okay? And he's still an example to us. So we need to study his life and see what happened. He was living in the court of the emperor of Rome, and it was filled with pagans. And he was a physician to the emperor, and a Christian, but he fell by a temptation which is sometimes more dangerous than the severest trial of the fiercest torments. The temptation was bad example. Bad example. If not shunned, if we do not shun bad example, it insensibly weakens and at length destroys the strongest virtue. Pantaleon, perpetually obsessed by it in an impious, idolatrous court. He was obsessed by this bad example. He kept looking at it. And deceived by often hearing the false maxims of the world, the false maxims the world applauded. We don't have that, do we? The false maxims that the world applauds. And unhappily seduced into apostasy. So he's surrounded by bad example. He's listening to the false maxims that the world is applauding, and he falls into apostasy. He had been raised in the faith by his Christian mother, Yabula, but she died when he was young, and his father was a pagan. The world of the imperial court surrounded him, its pleasures, its flatteries, its quiet assumptions that the old gods of Rome were perfectly adequate and Christianity an unnecessary inconvenience. He drifted. He did not abandon the faith in one dramatic betrayal. He simply allowed the noise and luxury of a godless environment to drown out what he had been given in his childhood. Why, having fallen so far and so gradually, did God simply not let him go? Because, as I live, says the Lord, I do not wish the death of the sinner, but that he turn to me and repent. There was a zealous Christian named Hermolaus. By his prudent admonitions, he awakened the conscience of Pampelion to a sense of his guilt and brought him again into the fold of the church. Hermolaus was himself a priest living in hiding to escape persecution, a man who had every reason to keep his head down and say nothing. Instead, he sought out a drifting physician in an emperor's court and said to him without flattery or timidity, I hear the music and we have to take a break. I'll be right back on the other side of this break with more on not following the bad example of those around us on Virgin Most Powerful Radio, Bible with the Barbers, on this Tuesday, July the 28th.

0: Hebrews 11:3 says, "By faith we come to understand." According to St. Augustine, understanding is the reward of faith. Therefore, seek not to understand that you may believe, but believe that you may understand. May God grant us a strong living faith in Him and His divine plan of salvation, and help us to believe so that we may understand.
1: Welcome, Daniel. You're on the line. What's on your mind, brother?
2: 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I had a buddy at work who, you know, he's a lukewarm Catholic guy, and I wanted him to start listening to the Terry and Jesse show, so I kept telling him to download the app, and he kept putting me off. So one day, I grabbed his phone, and I downloaded the app for him. I went on vacation, and you know, I kept telling him to listen to it. He would kind of put me off. I came back from vacation. He comes to my cubicle, and he says to me, "Hey, man, I've been listening to Terry and Jesse's show, and it's great." And it's made a big impact in his life. The guy, he's going to weekly adoration a couple times a week. He goes to the Mass in the morning. He's an on-fire Catholic, and he promotes the Terry and Jesse show and the Virgin Most Powerful Radio.
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0: Now, back to Bible with the Barbers. If you have a question or comment, call 888-526-2151. Here's Terry and Mary Danielle.
4: That number to call for a question or comment is actually 877-526-2151. It's the office number, and they can patch you through. So, what happened here to pump? I can say this name, right? This saint that we're talking about, who was a physician, Pantaleon, P-A-N-T-A-L-E-O-N. He was a martyr and a physician, okay, of Nicomedia. So here we are. This zealous Christian came to him and he said, "My friend, of what use are all your acquisitions in this art, since you are ignorant of the science of salvation?" Apparently, he was a very good doctor. By the way, he was the emperor's physician, so he had some renown. But the man just asked a single question. What use are all your acquisitions in this art, since you are ignorant of the science of salvation? We're here to get to heaven, all of us. And if we don't know we're in a battle for our souls, we're probably losing it. We need to wake up. We need to ask God to give us ears to hear so that we will listen to the word of the Lord and let it take root in our hearts and change our lives. You know, it's not, I'm not different. Christians aren't different. They're just forgiven. No, it's Christians are different because they are forgiven. Because we've been forgiven of our sins, we strive to live a life of holiness without sin. We really strive to live a life of union with God, a life after the example of Jesus, okay? And after the example of the saints. And that's why we bring up the saints, because they do give us this example of living the scriptures fully, fully, to the point of giving their lives, many of them. So he had a profound conversion after this. And as a matter of fact, he then was able to miraculously heal a blind man by invoking the name of Christ, which converted his own father, who had been a pagan all his life. And eventually, you know, when Diocletian's persecution broke out in 303, He distributed all his possessions. Everything he had, he gave away to the poor. Okay. Saint Pantaleon. He gave everything away to the poor. And he was martyred. He was martyred for his faith. And this is, you know, in our own time, the Blessed Virgin Mary came at Fatima to warn her children that God, we need to stop offending God, who's already too much offended. And it seems like the world, and even within the church, we've ignored the warning. Just like Jeremiah and the prophets were sent to Israel in the Old Testament to warn them that if you don't give up your sins, your nation's going to be destroyed and you're going to be carried off into exile. Many of you will die. And are we listening? Do we hear? Do we hear the prophet's warning? Do we hear the warnings of the Blessed Virgin Mary? Do we look at the lives of the saints and read them so that we have the courage? What does it say in Hebrews? Here we are surrounded by so great a cloud of witnesses that we too will have the courage to witness to Christ. Now that's a paraphrase, but Paul talks about this in his letter to the Hebrews. Yes, I think Hebrews was written by Paul. I think there's good evidence of that. But not that it matters. God knows who wrote it. And the thing is, why would it be so different? That's the question a lot of scholars apparently ask is, well, if it's Paul's letter, why does it sound so different than all his other letters? Well, who did Paul write all his other letters to? He was writing all of his other letters to pagan converts to the Christian faith. Hebrews is written to the Hebrews to bring them to the Christian faith, to show them from their own history and their own prophecies that Jesus really fulfills everything that they had expected. So I think, yeah, it might have a little bit of a different take. You know, it's a different audience. Don't we write to our audience? Anyway, that's another. But my point is that we are surrounded by a great cloud of witnesses so that we too will have the courage to stand. And of course, at the head of that cloud is Jesus Christ. Jesus Christ is the head, and he has gone before us. He's the one who went to the cross first. He went to the cross. Not so that we don't have to, but so that Jesus did not come to eradicate human suffering. He came to fill it with his presence so that when we suffer, all of our sufferings can be united to the sufferings of Jesus Christ. They have meaning for those who are suffering chronic pain, physical, emotional, psychological, you know, traumas, whatever. Even people are chronically suffering from being tormented by the demons in one fashion or another. Turn to the Lord in your need and you will live. And God may or may not take the ailment away, but he will use the ailment for great good. All right? And so we have to trust in the Lord that he knows. And so what Jeremiah here in the book of Jeremiah that we were reading for today, he laments, he's crying, he's weeping over the sins of his people. And do we do this? When we see someone sinning, when somebody hurts us, do we weep over their sins? Or do we say, I'm going to get even. What can I do to justify, you know, to bring this person to justice and make sure that they get punished for what they've done? You know, are we living a fully Christian life? Are we really living the gospel? When Jesus was on the cross, he didn't say, okay, Father, kill them all, wipe them all out. He said, Father, forgive them. They do not know what they do. So Jeremiah wept. And then what does he do? He's still pleading, even though he's supposed to, you know, tell the people, well, it's too late. You've used up your last sin and God's going to send you out into exile. He said, he asked the Lord if he's cast Judah off forever. And he says, Lord, we've sinned. Amen. We've sinned, right? This is what the Ananias, Azariah, and Mishael did in the fiery furnace in the book of Daniel. And yes, Jesus did accept the Septuagint as legitimate scripture. So you might want to read that. It may not be in the Protestant Bibles, but it was in the Bible until the 1500s, and in every Bible until the 1500s. The Deuterocanonicals were there, and that part of Daniel was there. That we admit our sins before God. We repent of our sins. There's no forgiveness without repentance. God, remember, Jesus died to forgive our sins. Yes, he wants us to repent. So Jeremiah, he acknowledges that the guilt of our fathers and our own, that we have sinned against you. But for the sake of your name, O Lord, okay, and the responsorial psalm is, for the sake of the glory of your name, O Lord, deliver us. For the sake of the glory of your name. Remember not past iniquities, but forgive us. Remember Psalm 79. Remember not against us the iniquities of the past. May your compassion quickly come to us, for we are brought low. Help us, O God, our Savior, because of the glory of your name. Deliver us and pardon our sins for your name's sake. Let the prisoners sighing come before you. With your great power, free those doomed to death. Then we, your people, and the sheep of your pasture, will give thanks to you forever. Through all generations, we will declare your praise. And this is, you know, you alone, God, you alone are able to forgive us because we've sinned against you. Sin is a real offense against God who is real. And the worst part of it is he loves us. God so loved the world that he gave his only begotten son that all who believe in him might not perish but have eternal life. So we turn to God with repentance. Lord, be merciful to me, a sinner. Be merciful to me, a sinner. And we need to give up our sins. We can't go on living in our sins and expect, and you know, make up, you know, it's like, well, everybody's going to heaven, so what difference does it make? No, God didn't predetermine anyone to go to heaven or hell. He didn't. He made us all to go to heaven and be with him. But we have to make a choice because we have a free will, and he loves us, and he wants us to love him in return. And love has to be free in order for it to be love. So God didn't, he doesn't determine our will. We do. We have the will. And even if there's been trauma and deprivation in our life, even if we've had horrible crimes committed against us, we still have the capacity with the grace of God to forgive. And forgiving doesn't mean feeling like I forgive somebody. Forgiving means I make the act of the will. Lord, I make the act of the will to forgive. I do not consent to the sin of anger. I don't want to hold on to resentment and bitterness and anger. I want to forgive. And I want that person who hurt me to repent and to be in heaven with me. Saint Maria Goretti, who we celebrated on July 6th, right? She prayed for the man who murdered her. He stabbed her 17 times. First, he tried to get her to commit fornication with him. He tried to force her then because she said no. So then she wouldn't, so he stabbed her. He stabbed her 14 times, and then she started calling for help. So he came back out and stabbed her 3 more times and then ran into his bedroom and pretended like nothing had happened. He pretended like he was asleep. And she forgave him. And when he was in the prison, God allowed Maria Goretti to appear to him and give him a bouquet of lilies and to tell him, I forgive you. And he repented and he changed his life. He changed his life. He lived a life of penance from that point on. He was sorry for his sin. Up until the point she appeared to him, he had not been repentant. So you see, when we pray for those who persecute us and calumniate us, and does it say that somewhere in the Bible, you know, what is it that you love those who love you? The pagans do that. But love your enemies. Pray for those who persecute you. Be good to those who speak slander and calumny against you. What? Lord, what are you talking about? Yeah. All of these sufferings are jewels in our crown in heaven. If we offer them in union with Jesus for the conversion of sinners, the conversion of myself, first of all, that I need to be able to humble myself to acknowledge that, Lord, yeah, there's a part of me that wants to have justice. But because you're merciful to me, I'm going to pray for mercy for the person who has hurt me. I'm going to pray that you be merciful to them and forgive them and bring them to repentance, because nothing is gained by their going to hell. That's sad. And I weep and mourn over the sin of my own sins and the sins of those around me, and beg God to listen to the word of God. Beg him for ears to hear the quiet whispering of the Spirit that says, I love you. Love your enemies. Pray for those who persecute you. Do good to those who do horrible things to you. don't return evil for evil, return good. And the good we return is to pray for those who have hurt us, no matter what we've been through in life. And by the way, holding on to resentments and bitterness, it does destroy us, and it destroys our ability to have a relationship with anyone around us. So we want to forgive, and we want to pray God that He forgive. So I hear the music. We're going to take a break. 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I'll be right back on the other side.

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2: 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From the moment of the Incarnation, the Son and the Spirit work together to bring about our redemption. At that moment, Mary is made the spouse of the Holy Spirit and the Mother of God, a double honor unique in all creation. Holy Mary, Mother of God and spouse of the Holy Spirit, pray for us sinners, now and at the hour of our death.
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1: Now, back to Bible with the Barbers. If you have a question or comment, call 888-526-2151. Here's Terry and Mary Danielle.
2: Good morning. Welcome back to Bible with the Barber. And here we are on Tuesday, July the 28th, 2026. And we are on the 17th week in Ordinary Time, and we're going to read the Gospel. And again, that number to call is for question or comment is the same number as to call if you want to make a donation, 877-526-2151. They can patch you through to the show if you have a question or comment. So the reading from the Gospel of Matthew, Matthew 13, 36 through 43. Jesus dismissed the crowds and went into the house. His disciples approached him and said, "Explain the parable of the weeds in the field." He said in reply, "He who sows good seed is the Son of Man. The field is the world, the good seed, the children of the kingdom. The weeds are the children of the evil one. And the enemy who sows them is the devil. The harvest is the end of the age, and the harvesters are angels. Just as weeds are collected and burned up with fire, so it will be at the end of the age. The Son of Man will send his angels, and they will collect out of his kingdom all who cause others to sin and all evildoers. They will throw them into the fiery furnace, where there will be wailing and grinding of teeth. Then the righteous will shine like the sun in the kingdom of the Father. Whoever has ears ought to hear." The Gospel of the Lord. Praise to you, Lord Jesus Christ. So we have this Jesus, he spoke the parable to his apostles, and then he goes back to the house. He returns to the house. And now in private, he will explain to his apostles the meaning of the parable. They ask him, of course, for the explanation. You know, they don't quite get it. And Jesus is so gracious to us. You know, we don't always listen with both ears. We don't always listen with our heart, and we don't always, well, sometimes we think we hear someone's like, "Well, did I really hear what I thought I heard? Well, maybe I can get around that if I just get a different explanation," you know? So while making its way on earth, okay, well, the kingdom of God on earth, by the way, is the church. The church is the kingdom. That's what Jesus established. That's the kingdom on earth. Now, the world as we know it is passing away, including the church. The church is meant for this time. The world will come to an end. We've been told that. We don't know when, but there was Paul in one of his letters, and this is inspired by the Holy Spirit, wrote that it wouldn't happen before all the Jews were converted. So we're still praying for the conversion of the Jews, as well as all of us sinners, right? So while making its way on earth, the church is composed of good and bad people, just men and sinners. They are mixed in with one another until the harvest time, the end of the world, when the Son of Man, in his capacity as judge of the living and the dead, will divide the good and the bad at the last judgment. The former, the good, going to eternal glory, the inheritance of the saints. Beatific vision, to see God face to face in heaven for all eternity. The latter, to eternal fire of hell. And yes, the fire of hell is eternal. Although the just and the sinners are now side by side, the church has the right and the duty to exclude those who cause scandal. She has a duty to exclude those who cause scandal, especially those who attack the doctrines and unity. This it can do through ecclesiastical excommunication and other canonical penalties. However, Excommunication has a medicinal and pastoral function. Its purpose is to correct those who are obstinate in error and to protect others from them. So the excommunication is pronounced to warn people, what you did was wrong, you need to repent, and to warn the others looking at it to say, what they did was wrong, don't follow their example. It puts them outside the church. You know, Monsignor, in his sermon this morning, he talked about this, that you know, this whole reality of, you know, we have the good and the evil here, and we all have these vices that we have to fight against. And he gave four vices that are the primary vices. The pursuit of pleasure in any form, right? Whether it's eating and drinking, whether it's resting too much, whether it's company, you know, just spending time with friends and not doing our duty, whether it's sexual pleasure, whether it's, you know, whatever it is. But the pursuit of pleasure for pleasure's sake, that's not right. The pursuit of money for money's sake, and people do this, okay? It's wrong. And Pope John Paul II warned us when he came to visit America. He said, you know, you're a very materialistic nation and you have to be careful. You know, we have this unbridled capitalism. It's market-driven capitalism where it doesn't take concern for the human person and the dignity of the human person made in God's image. Capitalism is a good thing when it's exercised in the right way. But when exercised where the market takes precedence, it's as bad as communism. With communism, the state becomes God. With unbridled capitalism, the marketplace becomes God. So we're driven by the pursuit for money. And by the way, Paul writes in one of his letters, and that's again the Holy Spirit speaking to us, the desire for wealth is the root of all evil. He doesn't say money is the root of all evil. He said the desire for it. What about the desire for power? How many times have you heard this? We're living this us versus them. It's us versus them, you know, and we have to have power over that. And we have to rebel and we have to take power and, you know, take, no, the desire for power is not from God. That's not, is that what this was all about over here behind me on the wall, the crucifix? Was that a desire for power? Was Jesus trying to get power? What did he say to Pilate? Pilate said, don't you know that I have the authority to release you or to crucify you? And Jesus said, you would have no power over me except that it were given to you from above. In the garden, Jesus told his apostles, I could call on 12 legions of angels and these people couldn't do anything to me. But then how would my Father's will be fulfilled? It's about surrendering ourselves to God's holy will, to accepting the sufferings that come in our life, uniting them to Jesus Christ's suffering,

the way they portrayed the show, it's this constant battle for power. No, that's not a marriage. That's not a good marriage anyway. That's what's going to tear the family apart. Husband and wife have to work together in their capacity, in their individual, in their roles to build a family. It shouldn't be about this power struggle, okay? And then what happens if we constantly believe the mantra of the world that it's a power struggle, that we have to have our rightful place, that we have to fight for our place in the world and prove that we have a right to be in this world? And well, it leads to anger, but not righteous anger. You know, there's a righteous anger. Jesus drove the money changers out of the temple because what they were doing was wrong, okay? When Jeremiah weeps over the sins of his people, he's angry. That's what leads to the tears, that their sinfulness, that they're not repenting of their sins. But when the anger leads to this ungodly rage where I demand to have the right to be something I'm not called to be, women can't be priests any more than men can be mothers, okay? I didn't make the world. I didn't make the rules. God did. We have to humble ourselves before God and ask him, what is the role you made me for? What is the vocation you've called me to? What is this vocation of femininity and motherhood and being a woman like the Blessed Virgin Mary and so many saints, women saints throughout the ages? Men and women have different roles in the family and in the world. And it's not about being in competition. It's about being in cooperation. It's about letting God be the center, making God the center of our lives, and then working together. Do we pray in our homes? Do we pray over our homes? Do we pray with our children? In religious communities, are we praying together, truly praying? You know, prayer is not a monologue where I tell God everything that needs to be done. Okay, Lord, this and this and this and this and this, and this is my plan, and then, no. Prayer is a dialogue. We can bring our needs to God and even our hopes and desires and the way we think things should be. And then we need to be quiet and listen. And I remember a priest said, you know, God is very, very, he's the perfect gentleman. As long as you're talking, he's not going to say a word. You have to stop talking in order to hear God. We have to stop and listen. And so we need time for silence. You know, Cardinal Lorenzi's book, is it Cardinal Lorenzi who wrote the book on silence? Holy silence. We need to be still before God so that his word can penetrate us and we can hear. We can hear what he has to say. So we can begin to understand. You know, Jesus doesn't want to condemn us. And he didn't come to condemn. He came to save. Remember that? He came to save the world. The Son of Man did not come to condemn, but to save. And to give his life as a ransom. So there's that music. We have another break. So if you want to make a donation, please call 877-526-2151. Or if you want to ask a question or make a comment, you can do so at that same number. 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

Hey, Terry Rodriguez. I'm a monthly donor here in Phoenix, Arizona. Retired Phoenix cop. And I've met Jesse before, and I just want to tell you, you guys were on fire yesterday on the Terry and Jesse show. You guys were on fire. Went to bed thinking, man, what an unwinnable war. But when I got up, I listened to you guys. You know, you guys are doing good work, man, doing God's work, and keep doing it. I know it gets exhausting sometimes, but there's people out here that really need the inspiration and the evangelization that you guys are giving us. So my best to you, and I'm Eddie Rodriguez. I'm a monthly donor and proud of it.

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8: Again, that number to call if you want to have a question or comment is 877-526-2151. So it's just the preface, the three first numbers that is different. So here we are on Tuesday, July the 28th, Bible with the Barbers. This is Virgin Most Powerful Radio. I want to thank all of our listeners and all of our benefactors, those who support us financially, and also those who offer their prayers and their sufferings for us. It is so important to our work that we pray for each other and that we remember that this is it our work or is it God's work? Am I trying to aggrandize myself? If I am, this is meaningless. But if the Lord is doing this work, then he's trying to bring us all to a greater union with himself, into a deep personal relationship with himself. He wants us to know him personally, into a love relationship. God is trying to draw us into a loving relationship with himself, and so that we can come to know the heart of our God. And this is, we're all called. We're all called to build the kingdom of God here on earth. And the kingdom of God is the church. So we're called to share our faith with those around us. And oftentimes sharing our faith is not through the preaching of the word so much as it is through our example of kindness. Like that, you know, the story I read of that saint, Pantaleon, who this man, he said, he just asked a question. You know, here you are, a great doctor, you have all these skills, and but what good is it going to do you if you know nothing about the science of eternal salvation? So do we know about the science of eternal salvation? Do we know about what God is calling us to, this life of union with himself, and what the consequences are if we reject it? And this is, you know, Monsignor mentioned in his sermon today, and this is so important to remember. We pray for the grace of perfect contrition. And perfect contrition is that sorrow for our sins because our sins have offended God. God who is real and really loves us. But if we can't get ourselves to stop committing sin because of the love of God, St. Ignatius counsels us, then go to the edge of the abyss. Go look into the fiery furnace, right? Jesus says in the gospel, what does he say? He'll send out his angels and he'll gather all those who do evil and who cause others to sin and are all evildoers and throw them into the fiery furnace where there will be wailing and grinding of teeth. If out of love you can't convince yourself to stop sinning, then go to the edge of the abyss and look in. Look, allow yourself to meditate on the horrors of hell. And the greatest horror of hell is that there's no love. We were made for love, and we will never have any kind of love in hell. There is none. It's only hatred. So is that what you want for all eternity? And we have to be very careful because our emotions can get involved. And sometimes when someone's hurt us so bad, our emotional response is such, it's so visceral that we want to cling to that anger and that hatred that rose up because of some evil that was done against us. But we can beg God for the grace to let go of that. And we have the example of countless people who've done that. And that doesn't mean it was easy. It's a struggle. It takes time. It takes work. It takes mental, emotional, and sometimes physical work. But most of all, it takes spiritual work. We have to pray. We can go before Jesus in the Blessed Sacrament, meditate on the cross and say, Lord, you prayed to the Father that he would forgive all of us who sinned because it's our sins that caused you to suffer so much. And you prayed. And then you looked at your mother and you said, woman, behold your son. And you looked at the Apostle John and said, behold your mother. And you gave Mary to us. She saw what our sins did to you. And she accepted all of us as her children. She'll pray for us. So Holy Mary, Mother of God, pray for us sinners now, right now. Help us to have the grace to be able to forgive those who have hurt us so that we will no longer be listening to the anger and the hatred and the resentment, but that the word of God can penetrate, that our ears will be open to hear the word of God. We have to have this cleansing of our emotional being, which is part of our body. And by the way, hanging on to anger and hatred and resentment causes physical ails. So if you're having a lot of physical pain and a lot of physical ailments and the doctors don't seem to be able to know what's going on, ask yourself before the Lord, look at Jesus on the cross and say, Jesus, is there someone in my life I haven't forgiven? Show me the road to forgiveness. Show me how to forgive this person who hurt me or these people who hurt me. And I also ask pardon for all whom I have hurt because I've hurt people in my life. No matter who we are, no matter how innocent we think we are, no matter how nice we think we are, we've hurt people. And sometimes we've hurt people far more deeply than we can ever comprehend. But we beg for this grace to be able to forgive. Why? Because the fire of hell is real, all right? In number 1034 of the Catechism, it says, Jesus often speaks of Gehenna, or of the unquenchable fire, reserved for those who to the end of their lives refuse to believe and be converted, where both soul and body can be lost. Soul and body are both lost in Gehenna. Jesus solemnly proclaims that he will send his angels and they will gather all evildoers and throw them into the furnace of fire, the gospel we just read. And that he will pronounce the condemnation, depart from me, you accursed, into the eternal fire. That's from Matthew 25:41, the last judgment scene that Jesus talks about in the Gospels. But we want to repent today, okay? We want to ask for the grace to be able to forgive today. We don't know how long we're going to live on this earth. We don't know how many more days we're going to have, how many more breaths we have, how many more beats of our heart. The only thing that's guaranteed to us is this present moment, okay? And so in this present moment, we want to ask for the grace to be able to forgive, to listen to the word. Jesus says at the end of the gospel, whoever has ears ought to hear. He's warning us. There is a real judgment, okay? The world that we live in is really coming to an end. It's not going to exist forever. Doesn't matter how much money you have, George Soros, Bill Gates, you know, whoever you are, I don't know all the billionaires and whatever, all the people who call the shots and run the world and think they have it all under control. They don't. They don't at all. They're all going to answer to God, everyone, just like we are. But are we praying for their conversion? Are we praying for God to have mercy on the abortionists, on the parents who listen to the world and unfortunately have the tragic consequence of allowing their own children to be murdered and paying doctors to murder their children? Or now it's the abortion pill or even contraception and in vitro fertilization. Thousands upon thousands of children die because of these sins, and they are sins. This is a sin against God. God creates life. God is the author of life, and he's the only one who has a right to take a life, because God is God and we are not. And we have to pray for the grace to be able to forgive. Maria Goretti forgave Alessandro for what he did, and Alessandro repented. He heard the word, and he allowed it to penetrate into his heart, and he was now sorry for his sin, and he did penance. For the rest of his life, he did penance. And he died a holy death. And how many people have this has happened to? Because somebody prayed for them. You know, even among the Nazis, the commandant of Auschwitz, the man who invented the gas that killed thousands of Jews and other people in the concentration camps, both of them repented. You remember The Scarlet and the Black? That's a true story. Now, the movie may not have been true to life completely, but they always change things a bit. But you can read it. It's The Scarlet Pimpernickel of the Vatican is the name of the book about Monsignor O'Leary. And Monsignor O'Leary went to visit the Nazi who had been the commander in Rome when Monsignor O'Leary was getting allies and Jews and who were there in Rome and needed to be able to get out of there because they were going to get caught by the Nazis and killed. He was helping them get out. And this Nazi was always trying to catch him, right? And in the end, when the Americans come and they catch him and they said, well, your wife and your son got out and they got to Switzerland. How did that happen? And he said, I don't know. And he didn't know because Monsignor O'Leary never revealed to him how he worked his system. But he forgave the man and he did get them out. And then when that man was in prison, Monsignor O'Leary went to visit him and he was able to bring him to Christ. How many people, because someone chose to forgive, their souls have been saved. And my soul, because I choose to forgive, will be saved. Remember in the Our Father, forgive us our trespasses as we forgive those who trespass against us. It's not about, well, you know, it's just automatically I'm baptized, I'm going to heaven. No, we have to fight against the world, the flesh, and the devil, okay? And we have to fight against our own desire for pleasure, our desire for money, our desire for power, and our anger. The anger that we want. So oftentimes when we're hurt, the only thing that's wrong is that our pride is hurt. And it's not a matter of that we have just and righteous anger. Okay? Our anger is, according to the scripture, man's anger is not justified before God. Because there's always something of me in that anger. It's always about me. Whereas we want to be transformed into a living image of Christ. We want to have the ears that hear. Lord, give us ears that hear. Help us to hear your holy word and allow it to penetrate into us that as it says in the book of Hebrews, as Paul wrote, the word of God is living and effective, piercing more surely than a double-edged sword, dividing bone and marrow, nerve and sinew. Divide us from our sin, Lord. Take away our freedom to offend you and help us to listen to your word and allow your word to change us from within. We're not dunghills covered with snow. We're children of God, his dearly beloved children, and we need to behave like that. So I hear the music, and we are coming to the end of our program. I want to thank you all for tuning in. 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
9: St. Faustina's Prayer for Priests. O my Jesus, I beg thee on behalf of the whole church, grant it love and the light of thy Spirit, and give power to the words of priests, so that hardened hearts might be brought to repentance and return to Thee, O Lord. Lord, give us holy priests. Thou Thyself maintain them in holiness. O Divine and Great High Priest, may the power of Thy mercy accompany them everywhere and protect them from the devil's traps and snares, which are continually being set for the souls of priests. May the power of Thy mercy, O Lord, shatter and bring to naught all that might tarnish the sanctity of priests. For Thou canst do all things. Amen. Virgin most powerful, pray for us.
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Welcome to the Truth and Justice Show here on Virgin Most Powerful Radio. Glad to have you aboard. I think you're going to learn a lot today because I did researching this show. We're going to have a great one. So we always start off with the gospel. Why? Because it's the good news of Jesus Christ. So if you didn't get the Mass, at least you get the gospel of the day. And it's the Matthew chapter 13, 36 to 43. Jesus dismissed the crowds and went into the house. His disciples approached him and said, "Explain to us the parable of the weeds in the field." He said in reply, "He who sows good seed is the Son of Man. The field is the world. The good seed, the children of the kingdom. The weeds are the children of the evil one. And the enemy who sows them is the devil." Yeah, our Lord believed in the devil, didn't he? "The harvest is the end of the age, and the harvesters are angels. Just as weeds are collected and burned up with fire, so will it be at the end of the age. The Son of Man will send his angels, and they will collect out of his kingdom all who cause others to sin, and all evildoers. They will throw them into the fiery furnace, where there will be wailing and grinding of teeth. Then the righteous will shine like the sun in the kingdom of their Father." Whoever has ears ought to hear the gospel of the Lord. Praise to you, Lord Jesus Christ. Powerful gospel. I always think we need to hear the four last things more in our faith, because so many people are ignorant on the fundamentals of the faith. So many people think everybody goes to heaven. Now, maybe because I do 200 funerals a year here at the Sacred Heart Chapel, and I meet families and I meet people, 99% of them think everybody who died is in heaven. I doubt it. Okay? I just don't see that happening. And I want to take this gospel and show that it's very clear that there are those who go to hell, and where there's wailing and grinding of teeth. He says, "The righteous will shine like the sun in the kingdom of their Father." It's a warning to us all. Well, let's heed it, because I think it's in the story that I'm going to be talking about, it fits right in, called imperfect contrition. Your fear to go to hell. St. Ignatius of Loyola taught that in the spiritual exercises. So we produced a video 25 years ago with Dr. Scott Hahn, Tim Staples, Father Bill Casey. Are you ready for the title? Oh, What Every Catholic Should Need to Know About Hell. You can get it. Just call the people at our office, 877-526-2151, because it explains hell so much so that I think EWTN took that recording, that video, and has played it for about 25 years on TV. And I'm glad they are. More the merrier. Get it out. So that's why we're going to talk about. But before we get into that topic of the benefits of preaching, the teaching on hell, I want to bring the smartest guy into the room. Full Sheen ahead. Topic is repression. Fulton Sheen says, "If there were ever any nonsense in the world, it is the notion that repression is always wrong. It assumes that nothing should ever be repressed. This is to forget that if you repress evil, good comes up. If you repress good, evil comes up." Very, very insightful. "If you repress the idea that you are going to rob a bank, honestly asserts itself.
If a soldier represses the temptation that he ought to sleep while he's on guard, duty asserts, I love it, duty asserts itself. That's great. The problem is not whether there will be repression or not. It is rather what will be repressed, goodness or evil. Folks, that's why his beatification's coming up quickly. This man, as I said before, and I did a show, St. Thomas Aquinas and Fulton Sheen, what do they have in common? Teaching the faith. And I would say Fulton Sheen takes very complicated topics and makes it simple for everyone. That's why he won an award-winning television show, an Emmy, over Milton Berle. Because Catholic and non-Catholics understood his teachings of Christ. And I think this is going to help the church a whole lot. I want to mention something about Real Estate for Life. They've been with us since the beginning in 2016 with Virgin Most Powerful Radio. By supporting us, if you go to Real Estate for Life or call 877-543-3871, their website's Real Estate and then write the number 4. 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So if you're going to buy or sell, get a realtor wherever you are in the world. It can be anywhere. They have agents all over the world. So again, go to Real Estate, number 4, Life, or call them at 877-543-3871 and just tell them, hey, I'm just wanting to ask if you could, if you need a real estate agent, come and we'll take care of your needs for that. There you have it. All right. Now, I wanted to bring something up because we have our spiritual warfare conference coming up, a small one on Saturday with Joshua Charles and Dr. Sandoval. So you're welcome to come to that. We have the bishop coming to bless Fulton Sheen's statue at 5 o'clock Mass on Friday this week. You're welcome to come. We're going to have a great week here at the Sacred Heart Chapel. But I wanted to make sure that you understand why we do what we do. And the reason is because we want to help save souls. And by teaching them the meaning and purpose of life, it helps people do that. So I wanted to have an article about a gentleman named Sean Ryan. You probably know he's a former U.S. Navy SEAL. And he's a very popular podcaster. I've heard him. He told Tucker Carlson that he experienced the torments of hell and that he has returned to the Catholic Church. Well, somebody told him about hell. It was Father Chad Ripperger, okay? Now, he said, I felt what hell was going to be like, he told Carlson during the interview released on Friday. He explained that he didn't want to go into much detail to avoid having a breakdown on Carlson's show, but later elaborated a bit about the experience. He said, it wasn't a vision, but this feeling, said Ryan, I don't think human mind can imagine this kind of agony and torture and aloneness. Basically, we heard from another podcast of Father Chad Ripperger with Sean that he's going to be exorcised because for whatever reason, there's some demons in there and they're upset that he returned to the Catholic faith. That's my take. Okay? So Ryan attempted to express what he believes is the reason for this experience. He went to Mass last Sunday for the first time. He says, I'm a full-blown Catholic going back to the church. He went on to describe the priest that he heard at Mass, a homily he heard during the Mass to express the danger of continually calling out evil, which Ryan has done through his podcasts, without guarding one's own heart against evil. See, I have the Catholic Prayers book. I pray these deliverance prayers every day because I don't want to be attacked. I want to stay in the state of grace
And then he's learning that he needs to do the same. It's good. He says, we all have an evil side. Amen to that, Ryan. He says, we all are selfish in our own ways, and it's too easy to call out other people all the time. Well said. Folks, Father Chad Ripperger is going to be at our Spiritual Warfare Conference in March. I'm letting you know, if you want to register now, go to our website, virginmostpowerfulradio.org or vmpr.org. It's right on the homepage. You want to get those good seats that everybody wanted last year with Father Chad? We've got Bishop Strickland. We got Jesse Romero. We got Dan Schneider. It's going to be a great conference. Try to get your tickets early so you're guaranteed a ticket. 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You'll be one of the few people that have done it. And I'm amazed that, this is going on so early. People, this spiritual warfare is hot right now. And when we come back, we'll talk more about Sean Ryan coming back to the Catholic faith because someone told him about hell. Yep, we need to do more of that. Stay with us, family. We'll be back after a quick break on the Truth and Justice Show, Virgin Most Powerful Radio.

0: Hey, Terry Rodriguez. I'm a monthly donor here in Phoenix, Arizona. Retired Phoenix cop. And I've met Jesse before, and I just want to tell you, you guys were on fire yesterday on the Terry and Jesse show. You guys were on fire. I went to bed thinking, man, what an unwinnable war. But when I got up, I listened to you guys. You know, you guys are doing good work, man. You're doing God's work, and keep doing it. I know it gets exhausting sometimes, but there's people out here that really need the inspiration and the evangelization that you guys are giving us. So my best to you, and I'm Eddie Rodriguez. I'm a monthly donor and proud of it.
1: 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California's laws for the family are really bad. 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For example, if your son wants to change his sex and you don't want that to happen, the school can take your child away from you. Yes, that's how bad it is, folks. That's why I'm encouraging you to go to realestateforlife.org. 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Welcome back to the Truth and Justice Show. We're talking about Sean Ryan, former U.S. Navy SEAL, popular podcaster, saying he's back in the Catholic Church, all because Father Chad Ripperger, he interviewed on the spiritual warfare issues. And I'm just going to tell you what he suggested, that this massive success of his show became a problem for his soul. Yeah, of course it would be. The devil's upset with what you're doing. He would never cover topics that came across his desk or that he felt really passionate about, like the exploitation of kids, and his show would be so explosive. Now, it would be like the perfect storm, he says. Then all the praise came behind him. And I think I got caught up in the praise. And then I'm now searching, you know, for what's next. Let's talk about, you know, what's next. And he says, I'm still passionate about the topics, but I feel like I was maybe shown hell, like the children of Fatima were in July of 1917. He said, I'm still experiencing it for a reason. He told Tucker Carlson. Ryan speculated that God is allowing him to feel the pain of hell to teach him a lesson. I could see that. The way a father would allow his son to feel painful consequences of his actions to drive home a particular danger. If my son playing with the electrical socket and he keeps sticking his finger in there and I'm like, no, don't. Hey, you're going to shock yourself. Hey, go time out. All right, that's it. You know, go to your room. Eventually, I'm just going to let him stick his finger in there and figure out why I don't want him to stick his finger in this. I think that's a fair way of doing it. He says this, and I think maybe, Sean says, that's what Christ did to me. He was like, all right, here it is, buddy. You want to feel it? That's what it is. And I never want to touch that again. Worst feeling I've ever felt in my life, he said. And so you came away thinking that God directed you to a place to teach you something? That thing was, you want to avoid hell, inferred Carlson, to elicit clarification from Ryan. I hope that's what it is, he replied. First I thought, that's where I'm going. But now I think maybe that's what it is. And like I said, it's ongoing. So I'm not out of the whatever this yet. And what he mean by that, and this is what Father Chad Ripperger said on his podcast. You can check it out. He's going to be exercised because of, let's just say he's had a rough life. A Navy SEAL? Come on, give me a break. So you keep him in your prayers. And Sean, I will pray for you, brother, because you're going to go through a lot to get to the good side. All right. My next topic is tied right into it. And remember, everybody, Father Chad Ripperger is coming March 18th and 19th to our Spiritual Warfare Conference next year here in Southern California. If you were there last year, you know, the facility that we had, they just raised our, are you ready? The rates on that double because we did so well with numbers. So if people want to come to that event, go to vmpr.org and see that the people that are coming, Jesse Romero, Father Chad Ripperger, Bishop Joseph Strickland, Dan Schneider. It's a great lineup. You might want to come to this because everybody says it's the best, one of the best conferences in the country. Well, okay, they can say that. And there are other good ones, but it's a good one, that's for sure. All right, there's a big controversy over Father Ripperger. He's posted with a gun in a unconsecrated, unfinished church. I don't know if that's their chapel for their monastery, because I give money for that. I think it's a good thing to do, to support him. But this picture, Father Chad Ripperger is posing with former U.S. Navy SEAL Sean Ryan in this church. It's not built yet, you know, but everybody, not everybody, many people were critical of Father. Well, first of all, church wasn't consecrated, okay? Second of all, Sean wanted to give him that gun as a way of saying, thank you for helping me know the meaning and purpose of life and to avoid hell. Now, at least one priest and several laymen criticized Father Ripperger because they considered it too offensive. In the words of one ex-user, reckless. However, the exorcist priest clarified that he and Ryan were not, in fact, posing in a sacred space. Father Ripperger explained to LifeSite News, the chapel's not complete, has not been dedicated yet, the high altar was not completed, and we're still finishing the construction. See, that's the one I'm giving money to. It is not a sacred space, and yet, as some have asserted. Now, Father Paul denounced the pose with a gun as vile, writing, openly brandishing a weapon in a sanctuary for a photo op is unbecoming of the clerical state, especially given that a shooting in a Catholic parish took the lives of two school kids and injured many more less than a year ago. By demeaning the pose as vile and becoming, Father Paul seemed to imply that carrying a gun is necessarily associated with immorality. Really? Especially given the fact that he considers the pose reminiscent of an anti-Catholic violence. Well, these are all critical. I'm going to give my answer, but in a minute. One woman, Elizabeth Day, was so perturbed by Father Chad's pose that she went to the Archdiocese of Denver and complained. However, the Catholic Church has never considered carrying a gun to be immoral. On the contrary, you ready, folks? Laymen and priests, like many, use it for legitimate purposes such as hunting and self-defense. In fact, as traditional Catholic Sensus Fidelium X account has pointed out, the Church even has a blessing for weapons. Now, I know Father Chad loves to hunt, and he loves to fly fish because I have a good friend who goes with him on a regular basis. So he's an outdoorman. Now, think about this. In his public ministry, Father Ripperger has always been careful to adhere to the Catholic morals and reflect them in his teachings. He has explained that he must keep his moral spiritual life in good order, or else he will be not able to properly exercise his ministry as an exorcist. Yeah. So Father Paul Denouncin of Father Chad Ripperger poses an unbecoming, is ironic, considering that as a priest, on his ex account, public, bio reads, God gains and games, reflecting frequent posts of unserious musings about completely secular topics. His post photos of himself in lay clothes, totally unidentifiable as a priest, and in one post compared Jesus Christ's sacrifice for us to the emancipation of slaves, writing, as he died to make the men holy, let us die to make men free. So that kind of tells you where he's coming from. Father, I would just pray for you, because the church teaches very clearly about self-defense. I was with a Vatican diplomat this morning. Yes. And he reminded me of a priest from England at the turn of the century. He actually wrote many good books over the years, but he was attacked 3 times by men with guns, and he defended himself and killed 3 men. And he was still a priest in good standing because he used proportionate measures, it's right in our catechism of the Catholic Church, to defend himself. And he did. 3 times people tried to kill him, and he defended himself all 3 times. So let's say somebody goes to Father Chad Ripperger's monastery out in the middle of nowhere, and you got a crazy, and he's shooting up the monastery. Do you think they should try to negotiate? No! They fire back. Stop it with proportionate measures. That's reasonable. So I'm a person that thinks that Father Chad is absolutely correct. I am a Second Amendment person. My boys all went to school to learn about firearms, train them right. It's a good thing to protect their family. They can go hunting. So I have no problem with that. All right. The next topic, again, we're going to take a quick break, but should exorcists shun the spotlight? This was a National Catholic Register article. And again, it's funny because we don't hear enough about hell. And exorcists all talk about the 4 last things. They let people know that if they're living in the state of mortal sin, they're opening themselves up to demonic action. That's just, if you can't buy that, flip the dial. Because we're going to talk about what these exorcists have done. And I go back, I'm going to tell you, the 1990s before Father Chad was Father Chad. And he was at school at USF, all right? I knew that. Now, I go back to a Spanish priest that we did a Fortuna. His name is Father Fortuna. We did a video called An Interview with an Exorcist back in the 90s. And people were shocked. They listened to that. There was a book published by Ascension Press. It helped a lot of people realize that we're not all going to heaven. And I think that's why I think it's important that all these different exorcists that are going on with podcasts and conferences, it's waking people up to the fact that they have a soul to save. And I get it. You know, some of the exorcists like Father Gabriel Amorth, you know, the guy wrote 30 books based on his experience as an exorcist in the Diocese of Rome from 1986 to 2016. He was dubbed the Pope's exorcist. We did his book from Ignatius on cassette tape back then. I'm telling you, from my experience, I'm going to give a story of a layman who was in the military that was converted because of Our Lady of Fatima and the visions of hell that were in a booklet that he was reading on Fatima. And he was living a debauchery life. He was living in sin. And he was bored. And he saw this booklet and read it on Fatima. And when I come back, I'll tell you what happened to that man and the effect that he has on millions of souls because someone had the guts to share the vision of hell from the children of Fatima. Stay with us, family. We'll be back with more here on the Truth and Justice Show on Virgin Most Powerful Radio.

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2: Just as the gestation of our first birth took place in water, so the water of baptism truly signifies that our birth in the divine life is given to us in the Holy Spirit. 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The most basic elements of human life are often the actual tools that God uses in our relationship with Him. Water is one such element God has used, from the flood, to the Red Sea, to the Jordan River. Father, you have made all things with this in mind. May we recognize these signs of your love in creation.
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California's laws for the family are really bad. 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For example, if your son wants to change his sex and you don't want that to happen, the school can take your child away from you. Yes, that's how bad it is, folks. That's why I'm encouraging you to go to realestateforlife.org. 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Welcome back to the Truth and Justice Show. I want to continue on this article, Should Exorcists Shun the Spotlight? I also want to give some homework. Yeah, I'm going to give you homework. Open up your Catechism of the Catholic Church to Article 8. It's paragraph 1846. And read about the definition of sin. It's refreshing, and I'll tell you why, because it's so clear. There's no ambiguity in the Catechism about what mortal and venial sin is. And I think we have to major on those fundamental teachings of the Church so that we know the meaning and purpose of life. As I said, among today's most popular videos and podcasts for Catholics, and I might even say secular audiences, I have people who are non-Catholic come to me from other parts of my work and say, what's this thing about exorcism? Why is it? And they're Protestant. They say, why is it that the Catholic Church's priests are the only ones that really seem to do anything significant against evil? So that's a great question. And then I go into the faith. Now, prominent exorcists like Father Chad Ripperger and others have gained widespread attention through frequent media appearances, often garnering millions of views. Some exorcists even launched their own public-facing deliverance apostles, including Monsignor Stephen Rossetti at the St. Michael Center for Spiritual Renewal. If you remember, Monsignor is the priest who the Cardinal of Washington, D.C., decided to say, you're done, get out of my diocese. Okay. Now, while their online content generates plenty of attention, not everyone approves of so-called celebrity exorcists. Yeah, Cardinal McElroy is one, the Archdiocese of Washington, D.C. He made the headlines, like I said. He got rid of Monsignor Rossetti from his post. Now, at first, he just said, you're done, get out. No explanation. The move came after a popular exorcist had made public comments linking UFOs to demons. Lots of exorcists have said that, and they're right. But Cardinal McElroy said that his decision was based less on Monsignor's opinions than on being a high-ranking person. So there you go. He says, my major objection is that I think traditional role of exorcist is a very private one. Okie dokie. So McElroy's view is shared by some others. For instance, the U.S. Conference of Catholic Bishops recommends on its website the diocese keep identity of their exorcists a secret so as not to overwhelm the exorcist with random calls and inquiries. Well, I can see that. But the point of it is if you, those same people that want to avoid the exorcist being named, how many times have they even talked about hell? No, they don't. Sorry. I called him out on it. He's a cardinal, but I'm calling him out. I'll pray for you too. And as a matter of fact, I'll give you a story on Cardinal McElroy. I was down in San Diego where he was and giving a mission. And this progressive Monsignor, won't name his name, but he invited me to give the talks and invited me to stay at the rectory, which I did, and I had meals with him. And he started talking about his friend McElroy in the school when they were in seminary together. And he said that he always wanted to be a bishop and a cardinal. He wanted power. Well, can I tell you, those are the wrong guys to become bishops and cardinals. And he used to always come to this Monsignor that I was having dinner with for recommendations because he said he always wanted to try and give a different view on the church teachings. Okay, he did. He's done that well. So we need to pray for that cardinal.
in Washington, D.C., McElroy. All right. Now, the debate underscores a relatively recent surge in public interest in exorcisms. Well, there's all kinds of movies about it. Yeah. A key moment was when the publication of William Betty's Blatney's The Exorcist in 1971, which was turned into a feature film 2 years later, sparking public fascination with demons and priests, tasking them with driving them out of that continues today. Now, exorcists themselves have contributed to the ministry's rising profile. The late Father Gabriel Amorth, for instance, as I said, wrote more than 30 books. Now today, both the internet and the resurgence of interest in the spiritual realm has fueled public prominence of exorcists. Online research and ability to get viral provides a level of visibility for certain exorcists today that would have been unthinkable in previous generations. Yeah, I would say too, I'm going to make my comment that the reason they're taking it so well in the sense of people, they hadn't heard it at the local parish about the four last things enough. So Monsignor Rossetti, Father Martin, Father Rehill, each have enormous online audiences. For instance, the Sensus Fidelium YouTube account that distributes Father Ripperger's videos has almost 400,000 subscribers, while Father Rehill has 260,000 followers on Instagram. So their online exorcism-related content includes everything from Monsignor Rossetti's running journal of alleged demonic experiences to Father Ripperger's speculation about the role of demons in American politics to Father Martin's dramatization and reenactments of exorcisms. So there's a digital platform that allowed them to reach listeners well beyond the diocese in which they serve. Now, Father Rehill is a priest of the Diocese of Nashville. Other ones are in different communities and based in Diocese of Denver and Detroit, respectively. Now, supporters of public, this argument about exorcists must be prudent about their public appearances. Of course they need. They can't be everywhere because the ministry of exorcism is part of the church's public life as a service to those who suffer. And I think that's really a key thing that we're pointing out is we have a lot of demonic influence in the world today. And they're so busy, these exorcists all over, trying to help people. I think it's a good thing. Now, in fact, so much general interest in spiritual warfare in the culture these days that some argue that the church can make things worse by not publicly addressing the topic. Yeah, keep it quiet. Don't talk about heaven or hell, the four last things. No, we need to talk about the four last things. In fact, when Father Chad, Bishop Strickland, Dan Snyder, and Jesse Romero come in March 18th and 19th to Southern California for the Spiritual Warfare Conference, you're going to get that. And in spades, you should consider seriously registering for that event to make sure you get a good seat

a former exorcist from the Midwestern Diocese who requested anonymity because he's no longer authorized to address exorcisms, I'm sure it wore him down, related ministry requests, told the Register that he evaluated each media invitation ahead of time to ensure that the church teachings would be treated fairly. Yeah, you're not going to go to an event where you got some other guy that's either a mixed up person on spiritual warfare. You want to, for us, like when we do our spiritual warfare conference, we're all on the same page, and that has to be the case. So that doesn't mean, and you know, they should just assume to go everywhere. Now, at the same time, media appearances can be helpful for both correcting the Hollywood style depiction of exorcisms, making sure people know they can turn to the church when they have a genuine encounter with evil spiritual forces. Otherwise, people don't know who to turn to. He said, and may instead turn to so-called professional exorcists or psychiatry who say they can make it all your problems go away. And this is an important fact that if we're in, the church isn't there ministering, I have an old line in business. If you don't serve the customer, someone else will. And a lot of times they're going to new age gurus for this, and it just adds to more problems. So what's my point? The point I'm making is we need these exorcists because we're in a heap of trouble. Again, I'm going to recommend that you go see Father Chad Ripperker in person at our Spiritual Warfare Conference, March 18th and 19th, 2027. And sign up because there's only so many seats. And last year we almost had a full house. This year I think we will sell out. And if you go there, you can call us at 877-526-2151 if you want to just do it over the phone. Or go to vmpr.org to register online and you'll get that. When we come back, I want to just make a few more comments. For instance, Father Chad Ripperker, you know, he's asserted that the writings of Harry Potter books are inspired by demons. Yeah. And if he didn't say that, how many of us would continue to have those Harry Potter books on our shelves for our children? Many. Thank you for your courage to say the truth in charity, Father Chad. Stay with us, family. We'll be back with more here on the Truth and Justice Show on Virgin Most Powerful Radio. We'll be right back.

0: Psalm 119 says, "Your word is a lamp for my feet and a light to my path." According to St. John Paul II, being a Christian means saying yes to Jesus Christ. It consists in surrendering to the Word of God and relying on it, but also endeavoring to know better and better the profound meaning of this Word. May God grant that we always rely on His Word, read it often, and put it into practice.
1: 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You're on the line. What's on your mind, brother?
2: Hi, I just wanted to share a testimony about Virgin Most Powerful Radio. I had a buddy at work who, you know, he's a lukewarm Catholic guy, and I wanted him to start listening to the Terry and Jesse show, so I kept telling him to download the app, and he kept putting me off. So one day, I grabbed his phone, and I downloaded the app for him. I went on vacation, and you know, I kept telling him to listen to it. He was kind of put me off. I came back from vacation. He comes to my cubicle, and he says to me, "Hey, man, I've been listening to Terry and Jesse's show, and it's great. And it's made a big impact in his life." The guy, he's going to weekly adoration a couple times a week. He goes to the Mass in the morning. Mm-hmm. He's an on-fire Catholic, and he promotes the Terry and Jesse show on the Virgin Most Powerful Radio.
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1: 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Welcome back to the Truth and Justice Show. You know, I'm laughing. I've got good listeners. They said, "Terry, you never told us the story about Father Ron Tangen, who was a military army in the 1970. And he got a little pamphlet in the back of church on Our Lady of Fatima, read it, and talked about the July appearances of hell with the children. And my friend Ron Tangen at the time said, wow, he did this recording. I remember I got it in the late 70s. And it's his conversion story. He actually came back to the faith because he was living a decadent life. Not only did he come back, he went to Angelicum in Rome and became a Catholic priest. And then, because of the power of that little pamphlet, he decided to print thousands, I'm talking hundreds of thousands, over a million St. Alphonsus Liguori books on the Four Last Things, the Glories of Mary. All of these books that we have from Tan Books, he got permission to just blow them out, because Tom Nelson was a good friend of mine, too, from Tan Books. And we were all on the same page. We print them, man. If you're going to print them, make 100,000 at a time and get them out. So he had a turnaround. And I think of the souls that were touched because of the books he published by St. Alphonsus Liguori, a doctor of the church, and how many souls changed their lives because of those books. All because he read a little booklet on Our Lady of Fatima. This is why, in my opinion, we've distributed millions of recordings over the last 48 years to reach people with the gospel. I get people who say, "Oh yeah, I heard a Scott Hahn cassette tape I got at a yard sale for a dollar, and it brought me back to the faith." Praise God! This is the power of the gospel. Let's not talk about recycling my plastic bottles. Let's talk about the four last things. Heaven and hell, purgatory. I mean, death, judgment, right? All these things are important. And so I just think that these exorcists that are running around to conferences to meet people where they're at and their problems of of spiritual warfare. I think it's great. All right, one last thing I want to cover. Two things, actually. I want to give the good news. College of St. Joseph in Steubenville, Ohio. It's called St. Joseph the Worker. Are you ready for this? Drum roll. They're going to buy a Masonic temple and turn it into a Catholic shrine. Is this microphone on? I keep hearing about Muslims buying Catholic churches and turning them into their temples. Nope, this is true. The College of St. Joseph the Worker announced plans to be purchasing this Steubenville long-standing Masonic temple, exercise it, right? Convert it into a shrine and public gathering space. I love it. Now, they have a 500-seat theater, which will function as a public lectures and conferences and events. Great. The shrine will also hold first-class relics of the Shroud of Turin. Pope Clement will become downtown Steubenville's first high-end restaurant. I've been down to downtown Steubenville. It's not pretty. The shrine will hold its first-class relics there. The college president, Jacob Imam, said, "The city that cannot gather cannot recover. Steubenville needs a room where people can sit down together for a symphony, a lecture." And their project is carrying $4 million fundraising to do it. Now, this college is awesome because it's growing like a weed. It just started in 2024. But they really address the separation between intellectual formation and practical work. So they teach people how to be electricians, carpenters, and they have other spiritual formation so that it's a well-balanced school. And lots of my friends are endorsing it. Even Dr. Hahn, who teaches at the neighboring Franciscan University, writes how the college intention to form people to integrate their head and their heart, and he says their hands, well said, Dr. Hahn, modeled in Christ's own incarnation, gives me great hope for the future of the church. This is going on more and more schools, trade schools with colleges. I just think it's a great news, and I wanted to share that. The last good news story, and it is good. I saved the best for last. Our good friend, Archbishop Cordeleon, Archbishop of San Francisco, has been appointed by Pope Leo XIV to become one of the supreme tribunals of the apostolic signature. So in other words, the courts. And I think there's only 12 of them. Kind of like a Supreme Court guy, but in a church's setting. And the Holy See office announced it, that he's one of the prelates appointed by the Holy Father. Archbishop Cordeleon says, "I'm deeply grateful to the Holy Father for appointing me as a member of the Supreme Apostolic Signature. I receive this responsibility with a profound sense of stewardship, recognizing that every office in the church is entrusted for the service of Christ." I wish everybody had that attitude. Thank you, Archbishop. His people and the mission of the gospel. Now, as we commemorate the 800th anniversary of our patron, St. Francis of Assisi, here in San Francisco, I pray that his example of humble fidelity to Christ and joyful service to others will continue to shape my ministry. So I think humility, humility, humility, right? And, you know, this is excellent news. The Archbishop concluded by asking prayers for the Pope, the Church, and himself. Now, he also, Pope Leo, appointed others, a Bishop Edward Malus of Kalamazoo, Michigan, and other bishops and canon lawyers from Opus Dei, several of them. So it looks like it's a great pick from what we can see. And I remember the day Archbishop Cordeleon was named the Bishop of San Francisco, July 27th, 2012, by Pope Benedict. And he's someone that I respect. I was in the car picking him up at the airport when that happened to come to a family conference. And he knew he was going to be the next bishop of San Francisco. And he told me, Terry, I said, hey, we're really excited. I think we're going to get a good guy for San Francisco, not knowing it was him. And he said, well, you just pray for that new bishop because he's going to need prayers. And boy, here, he was absolutely right. I want to mention one more thing about the devil and spiritual warfare that I've said over the years. The devil has five main weapons: temptation, vexation, infestation, obsession, possession. Nevertheless, only one of his weapons occupies 99% of his activity. Temptation. His main aim is to get people to live comfortably in the state of mortal sin. And he's doing his job really well. Think about the pornography problem. I know some people are going to say, you know, it's not an issue. They're wrong. I'm in the real world. I see it. The devil doesn't like to use the other four showy tactics because he runs the risk of being cast out. Getting people to live in mortal sin is his top priority. And sometimes he just has to do it by letting them go to their lower nature and not doing much work. Because once you're in mortal sin, he's got you. But don't forget, you can get out of that by going to confession. So if you're one of those people right now that hadn't been to confession in several years, decades, and you're waiting for someone to say, go to confession, that's me. I want you to keep that in mind, because one confession, as Father Chad Ripperger would say, is more powerful than an exorcism. What? Yep. Think about that when you go to confession. And remember that it's a biblical sacrament from John 20. Your homework is to read the Gospel of John, chapter 20. It's right in there. It's as clear as my nose on my face. And this is why it's important that we as Catholics know the fundamentals of our faith. It's not too late, folks, to come Friday for the bishop blessing of Fulton Sheen's statue. And if you want to still come to us next month to meet us in St. Louis for the canonization or beatification of Fulton Sheen in St. Louis, go on our website and register with us. But the Spiritual Warfare small conference is happening Saturday, August 1st. And we would like you to come. And you can get that information on our website. But we also have our bishop coming, a local bishop, Bishop Brian. He's going to bless Fulton Sheen's marble statue. We're going to have a 5:00 mass. All are welcomed. You get it? All are welcome. And we'd love to see you there. It'll be a lot of fun. We have a little refreshments after mass and the blessing. And I'd love to meet up with you folks. You'll see our beautiful statue made out of marble. It's 2,550 pounds to be exact. And if you go on our website, you can see us moving it in this year. And we're just happy to have it. I want to remind everybody, and this is, again, I talk about the four last things. On Thursday, I'm going to have William Albrecht with me, who does Jesus 911. We're going to cover the four last things and why it's important to talk about that when it comes to sharing the Catholic faith with anyone who will listen. I want to remind everybody that life is short, death is sure, the hour of death remains obscure. A soul you have, and only one. If that be lost, all hope is gone. Waste not your time while time shall last. For after death, 'tis ever past. The all-seeing God, your judge, will be, or heaven or hell, your destiny. All earthly things will flee away. Eternity shall ever stay. And remember, there's a song they sing in hell. I did it my way. And there's a song they sing in heaven. I did it his way. How do we do it his way? By living a sacramental life and serving our neighbor and our family as Christ has taught us. I want to thank everybody, and don't forget, Our Lady of Fatima said souls are going to hell because no one's there to pray and make sacrifices. Offer a little sacrifice. It's awful hot down here in California. Offer that up. Save a soul. If you'd like to make some support for us, then just call us at 877-526-2151 and support us here at Virgin Most Powerful Radio. 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
3: St. Faustina's Prayer for Priests. O my Jesus, I beg thee on behalf of the whole Church, grant it love and the light of thy Spirit, and give power to the words of priests, so that hardened hearts might be brought to repentance and return to thee, O Lord. Lord, give us holy priests. Thou thyself maintain them in holiness. O divine and great High Priest, may the power of thy mercy accompany them everywhere, and protect them from the devil's traps and snares, which are continually being set for the souls of priests. May the power of thy mercy, O Lord, shatter and bring to naught all that might tarnish the sanctity of priests. For thou canst do all things. Amen. Virgin Most Powerful, pray for us.
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0: The Sorrowful Mysteries of the Most Holy Rosary of the Blessed Virgin Mary. The Sorrowful Mysteries recall to our mind the mysterious events surrounding Christ's sacrifice of his life, so that sinful humanity might be reconciled with God.
5: In the name of the Father, and of the Son, and of the Holy Spirit, amen. I believe in God, the Father Almighty, creator of heaven and earth, and in Jesus Christ, his only Son, our Lord, who was conceived by the Holy Spirit, born of the Virgin Mary, suffered under Pontius Pilate, was crucified, died, and was buried. He descended into hell. The third day he rose again from the dead. He ascended into heaven and sits at the right hand of God the Father Almighty. From thence he shall come to judge the living and the dead.
6: I believe in the Holy Spirit, the Holy Catholic Church, the communion of saints, the forgiveness of sins, the resurrection of the body, and life everlasting. Amen.
5: Our Father, who art in heaven, hallowed be thy name. Thy kingdom come, thy will be done on earth as it is in heaven.
6: Give us this day our daily bread, and forgive us our trespasses, as we forgive those who trespass against us. And lead us not into temptation, but deliver us from evil. Amen.
5: Hail Mary, full of grace, the Lord is with thee. Blessed art thou amongst women, and blessed is the fruit of thy womb, Jesus.
6: Holy Mary, Mother of God, pray for us sinners, now and at the hour of our death. Amen.
5: Hail Mary, full of grace, the Lord is with thee. Blessed art thou among women, and blessed is the fruit of thy womb, Jesus.
6: Holy Mary, Mother of God, pray for us sinners, now and at the hour of our death. Amen.
5: Hail Mary, full of grace, the Lord is with thee. Blessed art thou among women, and blessed is the fruit of thy womb, Jesus.
6: Holy Mary, Mother of God, pray for us sinners, now and at the hour of our death. Amen.
5: Glory be to the Father, and to the Son, and to the Holy Spirit.
6: As it was in the beginning, is now, and ever shall be, world without end. Amen.
0: The first sorrowful mystery, the agony in the garden. O Jesus, in the Garden of Gethsemane, you suffered a bitter agony because of our sins. Grant us true contrition.
5: Our Father, who art in heaven, hallowed be thy name. Thy kingdom come, thy will be done on earth as it is in heaven.
6: Give us this day our daily bread, and forgive us our trespasses, as we forgive those who trespass against us. And lead us not into temptation, but deliver us from evil. Amen.
5: Hail Mary, full of grace, the Lord is with thee. Blessed art thou amongst women, and blessed is the fruit of thy womb, Jesus.
6: Holy Mary, Mother of God, pray for us sinners, now and at the hour of our death. Amen.
5: Hail Mary, full of grace, the Lord is with thee. Blessed art thou among women, and blessed is the fruit of thy womb, Jesus.
6: Holy Mary, Mother of God, pray for us sinners, now and at the hour of our death. Amen.
5: Hail Mary, full of grace, the Lord is with thee. Blessed art thou among women, and blessed is the fruit of thy womb, Jesus.
6: Holy Mary, Mother of God, pray for us sinners, now and at the hour of our death. Amen.
5: Hail Mary, full of grace, the Lord is with thee. Blessed art thou amongst women, and blessed is the fruit of thy womb, Jesus.
6: Holy Mary, Mother of God, pray for us sinners, now and at the hour of our death. Amen.
5: Hail Mary, full of grace, the Lord is with thee. Blessed art thou among women, and blessed is the fruit of thy womb, Jesus.
6: Holy Mary, Mother of God, pray for us sinners, now and at the hour of our death. Amen.
5: Hail Mary, full of grace, the Lord is with thee. Blessed art thou amongst women, and blessed is the fruit of thy womb, Jesus.
6: Holy Mary, Mother of God, pray for us sinners, now and at the hour of our death. Amen.
5: Hail Mary, full of grace, the Lord is with thee. Blessed art thou among women, and blessed is the fruit of thy womb, Jesus.
6: Holy Mary, Mother of God, pray for us sinners, now and at the hour of our death. Amen.
5: Hail Mary, full of grace, the Lord is with thee. Blessed art thou among women, and blessed is the fruit of thy womb, Jesus.
6: Holy Mary, Mother of God, pray for us sinners, now and at the hour of our death. Amen.
5: Hail Mary, full of grace, the Lord is with thee. Blessed art thou amongst women, and blessed is the fruit of thy womb, Jesus.
6: Holy Mary, Mother of God, pray for us sinners, now and at the hour of our death. Amen.
5: Hail Mary, full of grace, the Lord is with thee. Blessed art thou among women, and blessed is the fruit of thy womb, Jesus.
6: Holy Mary, Mother of God, pray for us sinners, now and at the hour of our death. Amen.
5: Glory be to the Father, and to the Son, and to the Holy Spirit.
6: As it was in the beginning, is now, and ever shall be, world without end. Amen.
5: O my Jesus, forgive us our sins, save us from the fires of hell. Lead all souls to heaven, especially those in most need of thy mercy.
0: The second sorrowful mystery, the scourging at the pillar. O Jesus, you endured a cruel scourging and your flesh was torn by heavy blows. Help us to have the virtue of purity.
6: Our Father, who art in heaven, hallowed be thy name. Thy kingdom come, thy will be done, on earth as it is in heaven.
5: Give us this day our daily bread, and forgive us our trespasses, as we forgive those who trespass against us. And lead us not into temptation, but deliver us from evil. Amen.
6: Hail Mary, full of grace, the Lord is with thee. Blessed art thou amongst women, and blessed is the fruit of thy womb, Jesus.
5: Holy Mary, Mother of God, pray for us sinners now and at the hour of our death. Amen.
6: Hail Mary, full of grace, the Lord is with thee. Blessed art thou amongst women, and blessed is the fruit of thy womb, Jesus.
5: Holy Mary, Mother of God, pray for us sinners now and at the hour of our death. Amen.
6: Hail Mary, full of grace, the Lord is with thee. Blessed art thou amongst women, and blessed is the fruit of thy womb, Jesus.
5: Holy Mary, Mother of God, pray for us sinners now and at the hour of our death. Amen.
6: Hail Mary, full of grace, the Lord is with thee. Blessed art thou amongst women, and blessed is the fruit of thy womb, Jesus.
5: Holy Mary, Mother of God, pray for us sinners now and at the hour of our death. Amen.
6: Hail Mary, full of grace, the Lord is with thee. Blessed art thou amongst women, and blessed is the fruit of thy womb, Jesus.
5: Holy Mary, Mother of God, pray for us sinners now and at the hour of our death. Amen.
6: Hail Mary, full of grace, the Lord is with thee. Blessed art thou amongst women, and blessed is the fruit of thy womb, Jesus.
5: Holy Mary, Mother of God, pray for us sinners now and at the hour of our death. Amen.
6: Hail Mary, full of grace, the Lord is with thee. Blessed art thou amongst women, and blessed is the fruit of thy womb, Jesus.
5: Holy Mary, Mother of God, pray for us sinners now and at the hour of our death. Amen.
6: Hail Mary, full of grace, the Lord is with thee. Blessed art thou amongst women, and blessed is the fruit of thy womb, Jesus.
5: Holy Mary, Mother of God, pray for us sinners now and at the hour of our death. Amen.
6: Hail Mary, full of grace, the Lord is with thee. Blessed art thou amongst women, and blessed is the fruit of thy womb, Jesus.
5: Holy Mary, Mother of God, Pray for us sinners now and at the hour of our death. Amen.
6: Hail Mary, full of grace, the Lord is with thee. Blessed art thou amongst women, and blessed is the fruit of thy womb, Jesus.
5: Holy Mary, Mother of God, pray for us sinners now and at the hour of our death. Amen.
6: Glory be to the Father, to the Son, and to the Holy Spirit.
5: As it was in the beginning, is now, and ever shall be, world without end. Amen.
6: O my Jesus, forgive us our sins, save us from the fires of hell, and lead all souls to heaven, especially those in most need of thy mercy.
0: The third sorrowful mystery, the crowning with thorns. O Jesus, you patiently endured the pain from the crown of sharp thorns that was forced upon your head. Grant us the strength to have moral courage.
5: Our Father, who art in heaven, hallowed be thy name. Thy kingdom come, thy will be done on earth as it is in heaven.
6: Give us this day our daily bread, and forgive us our trespasses, as we forgive those who trespass against us. And lead us not into temptation, but deliver us from evil. Amen.
5: Hail Mary, full of grace, the Lord is with thee. Blessed art thou amongst women, and blessed is the fruit of thy womb, Jesus.
6: Holy Mary, Mother of God, pray for us sinners, now and at the hour of our death. Amen.
5: Hail Mary, full of grace, the Lord is with thee. Blessed art thou among women, and blessed is the fruit of thy womb, Jesus.
6: Holy Mary, Mother of God, pray for us sinners, now and at the hour of our death. Amen.
5: Hail Mary, full of grace, the Lord is with thee. Blessed art thou among women, and blessed is the fruit of thy womb, Jesus.
6: Holy Mary, Mother of God, pray for us sinners, now and at the hour of our death. Amen.
5: Hail Mary, full of grace, the Lord is with thee. Blessed art thou amongst women, and blessed is the fruit of thy womb, Jesus.
6: Holy Mary, Mother of God, pray for us sinners, now and at the hour of our death. Amen.
5: Hail Mary, full of grace, the Lord is with thee. Blessed art thou among women, and blessed is the fruit of thy womb, Jesus.
6: Holy Mary, Mother of God, pray for us sinners, now and at the hour of our death. Amen.
5: Hail Mary, full of grace, the Lord is with thee. Blessed art thou amongst women, and blessed is the fruit of thy womb, Jesus.
6: Holy Mary, Mother of God, pray for us sinners, now and at the hour of our death. Amen.
5: Hail Mary, full of grace, the Lord is with thee. Blessed art thou among women, and blessed is the fruit of thy womb, Jesus.
6: Holy Mary, Mother of God, pray for us sinners, now and at the hour of our death. Amen.
5: Hail Mary, full of grace, the Lord is with thee. Blessed art thou among women, and blessed is the fruit of thy womb, Jesus.
6: Holy Mary, Mother of God, pray for us sinners, now and at the hour of our death. Amen.
5: Hail Mary, full of grace, the Lord is with thee. Blessed art thou amongst women, and blessed is the fruit of thy womb, Jesus.
6: Holy Mary, Mother of God, pray for us sinners, now and at the hour of our death. Amen.
5: Hail Mary, full of grace, the Lord is with thee. Blessed art thou among women, and blessed is the fruit of thy womb, Jesus.
6: Holy Mary, Mother of God, pray for us sinners, now and at the hour of our death. Amen.
5: Glory be to the Father, and to the Son, and to the Holy Spirit.
6: As it was in the beginning, is now, and ever shall be, world without end. Amen.
5: O my Jesus, forgive us our sins, save us from the fires of hell. Lead all souls to heaven, especially those in most need of thy mercy.
0: The fourth sorrowful mystery, the carrying of the cross. O Jesus, you willingly carried your cross for love of your Father and all people. Grant us the virtue of patience.
6: Our Father, who art in heaven, hallowed be thy name. Thy kingdom come, thy will be done, on earth as it is in heaven.
5: Give us this day our daily bread, and forgive us our trespasses, as we forgive those who trespass against us. And lead us not into temptation, but deliver us from evil. Amen.
6: Hail Mary, full of grace, the Lord is with thee. Blessed art thou amongst women, and blessed is the fruit of thy womb, Jesus.
5: Holy Mary, Mother of God, pray for us sinners now and at the hour of our death. Amen.
6: Hail Mary, full of grace, the Lord is with thee. Blessed art thou amongst women, and blessed is the fruit of thy womb, Jesus.
5: Holy Mary, Mother of God, pray for us sinners now and at the hour of our death. Amen.
6: Hail Mary, full of grace, the Lord is with thee. Blessed art thou amongst women, and blessed is the fruit of thy womb, Jesus.
5: Holy Mary, Mother of God, pray for us sinners now and at the hour of our death. Amen.
6: Hail Mary, full of grace, the Lord is with thee. Blessed art thou amongst women, and blessed is the fruit of thy womb, Jesus.
5: Holy Mary, Mother of God, pray for us sinners now and at the hour of our death. Amen.
6: Hail Mary, full of grace, the Lord is with thee. Blessed art thou amongst women, and blessed is the fruit of thy womb, Jesus.
5: Holy Mary, Mother of God, pray for us sinners now and at the hour of our death. Amen.
6: Hail Mary, full of grace, the Lord is with thee. Blessed art thou amongst women, and blessed is the fruit of thy womb, Jesus.
5: Holy Mary, Mother of God, pray for us sinners now and at the hour of our death. Amen.
6: Hail Mary, full of grace, the Lord is with thee. Blessed art thou amongst women, and blessed is the fruit of thy womb, Jesus.
5: Holy Mary, Mother of God, pray for us sinners now and at the hour of our death. Amen.
6: Hail Mary, full of grace, the Lord is with thee. Blessed art thou amongst women, and blessed is the fruit of thy womb, Jesus.
5: Holy Mary, Mother of God, pray for us sinners now and at the hour of our death. Amen.
6: Hail Mary, full of grace, the Lord is with thee. Blessed art thou amongst women, and blessed is the fruit of thy womb, Jesus.
5: Holy Mary, Mother of God, pray for us sinners now and at the hour of our death. Amen.
6: Hail Mary, full of grace, the Lord is with thee. Blessed art thou amongst women, and blessed is the fruit of thy womb, Jesus.
5: Holy Mary, Mother of God, pray for us sinners now and at the hour of our death. Amen.
6: Glory be to the Father, to the Son, and to the Holy Spirit.
5: As it was in the beginning, is now, and ever shall be, world without end. Amen.
6: O my Jesus, forgive us our sins, save us from the fires of hell, and lead all souls to heaven, especially those in most need of thy mercy.
0: The fifth sorrowful mystery, the crucifixion. O Jesus, for love of us you endured 3 hours of torture on the cross and gave up your spirit. Grant us the grace of final perseverance.
5: Our Father, who art in heaven, hallowed be thy name. Thy kingdom come, thy will be done on earth as it is in heaven.
6: Give us this day our daily bread, and forgive us our trespasses, as we forgive those who trespass against us. And lead us not into temptation, but deliver us from evil. Amen.
5: Hail Mary, full of grace, the Lord is with thee. Blessed art thou amongst women, and blessed is the fruit of thy womb, Jesus.
6: Holy Mary, Mother of God, pray for us sinners, now and at the hour of our death. Amen.
5: Hail Mary, full of grace, the Lord is with thee. Blessed art thou among women, and blessed is the fruit of thy womb, Jesus.
6: Holy Mary, Mother of God, pray for us sinners, now and at the hour of our death. Amen.
5: Hail Mary, full of grace, the Lord is with thee. Blessed art thou among women, and blessed is the fruit of thy womb, Jesus.
6: Holy Mary, Mother of God, pray for us sinners, now and at the hour of our death. Amen.
5: Hail Mary, full of grace, the Lord is with thee. Blessed art thou amongst women, and blessed is the fruit of thy womb, Jesus.
6: Holy Mary, Mother of God, pray for us sinners, now and at the hour of our death. Amen.
5: Hail Mary, full of grace, the Lord is with thee. Blessed art thou among women, and blessed is the fruit of thy womb, Jesus.
6: Holy Mary, Mother of God, pray for us sinners, now and at the hour of our death. Amen.
5: Hail Mary, full of grace, the Lord is with thee. Blessed art thou amongst women, and blessed is the fruit of thy womb, Jesus.
6: Holy Mary, Mother of God, pray for us sinners, now and at the hour of our death. Amen.
5: Hail Mary, full of grace, the Lord is with thee. Blessed art thou among women, and blessed is the fruit of thy womb, Jesus.
6: Holy Mary, Mother of God, pray for us sinners, now and at the hour of our death. Amen.
5: Hail Mary, full of grace, the Lord is with thee. Blessed art thou among women, and blessed is the fruit of thy womb, Jesus.
6: Holy Mary, Mother of God, pray for us sinners, now and at the hour of our death. Amen.
5: Hail Mary, full of grace, the Lord is with thee. Blessed art thou amongst women, and blessed is the fruit of thy womb, Jesus.
6: Holy Mary, Mother of God, pray for us sinners, now and at the hour of our death. Amen.
5: Hail Mary, full of grace, the Lord is with thee. Blessed art thou among women, and blessed is the fruit of thy womb, Jesus.
6: Holy Mary, Mother of God, pray for us sinners, now and at the hour of our death. Amen.
5: Glory be to the Father, and to the Son, and to the Holy Spirit.
6: As it was in the beginning, is now, and ever shall be, world without end. Amen.
5: O my Jesus, forgive us our sins, save us from the fires of hell. Lead all souls to heaven, especially those in most need of thy mercy. Hail, Holy Queen, Mother of Mercy, our life, our sweetness, and our hope. To thee do we cry, poor banished children of Eve. To thee do we send up our sighs, mourning and weeping in this valley of tears. Turn then, most gracious Advocate, thine eyes of mercy towards us. And after this our exile, show unto us the blessed fruit of thy womb, Jesus. O clement, O loving, O sweet Virgin Mary, pray for us, O Holy Mother of God, that we may be made worthy of the promises of Christ. Let us pray. O God, whose only begotten Son, by his life, death, and resurrection, has purchased for us the rewards of eternal life, grant, we beseech thee, that meditating upon these mysteries of the Most Holy Rosary of the Blessed Virgin Mary, we may imitate what they contain and obtain what they promise, through the same Christ our Lord. Amen. In the name of the Father, and of the Son, and of the Holy Spirit. Amen.

We're here on this, on these hills, on these mountains called the San Jose Mountains. And we can see this beautiful view of these three counties, Orange County, San Bernardino. We can see all the ways down into downtown Los Angeles over here. And we're here on this mountaintop to call down the power of the Lord Jesus Christ upon this whole territory that we can see here. We're calling what they call the glory of God upon the people and upon our land, so we may have the restoration of our lives. So we may have a vanquishing by the glory of God of the coronavirus. And so that our people can move to a new life, living in the Easter joy of the risen Christ. This is why we're here. We bless all these valleys and all these counties we can see around us. We bless them with the Blessed Sacrament, this sign of the living Lord Jesus among us. And we want this, our Lord Jesus Christ, to pour out his healing power upon all that we can survey here around the whole world. Come, Lord Jesus, bring new life to the people. Bring us out of this darkness back into your light, Lord Jesus, source of all light and source of all healing and all hope and all joy. We ask you to pour out that love and healing upon the world that needs it so much.

Peace be to you. I believe there is a popular song entitled, I'm in heaven when I'm near you. Now that indeed may be a kind of heaven, but it is not the kind of heaven, however, to which we aspire. In order to understand heaven, though it is in eternity, we must nevertheless begin by talking about time. Heaven is outside of time, but we have to use time to get there. It seems almost like a paradox. Well, first of all, why must heaven be outside of time? Simply because none of us would really want on this earth the kind of an endless existence. If it were possible for us to live 400 years with some new kind of vitamin, do you think that we would all swallow them? There would certainly come one moment in our existence when we would want to die. Have you ever been in any one place in this earth that you are absolutely sure would be one in which you would want to spend every day of your life? It is not very likely. The mere extension of time to most of us would probably be a curse instead of a blessing. Then, too, have you ever noticed that your happiest moments have come when eternity almost seemed to get inside of your soul? All great inspirations, certainly, are rather timeless, and that gives us some suggestion of heaven. Mozart was once asked, when he received his inspirations for his great music, he said he saw them all at once. There was a great heat, a great warmth, a great light. Then there came the succession of moments, or rather the succession of notes. So it is in writing a speech. When I prepare a talk, or a telecast, or begin writing a book, there comes a moment when the end is seen at the beginning. One cannot write fast enough. Eternity is in the mind, and time is at the end of the pen. Words do not come out fast enough. Lacordaire, the great French preacher, was once asked if he had completed his famous sermons to be given in the Cathedral of Notre Dame. And the answer, yes, I have finished them. All that I have to do now is to write them. Then there comes to everybody, whether he's good or bad, some dim intimations of immortality, such as Wordsworth wrote about. What will happen after death? There are, however, so many men who try to immunize themselves from those thoughts of eternity. They put on a kind of a God-proof raincoat so that the drops of his grace would not get through to them. They shut out eternity. I wonder if anybody has ever described this better than T.S. Eliot, entitled The Men Who Turn From God. It is a poem about those who busy themselves with everything in time, never give a moment to the stranger. The stranger who has been knocking at the gate of their soul almost every day. The stranger who made them uneasy in their sleep. For at night, there are dire dreams of immortality. But to get to the poem of T.S. Eliot, O weariness of men who turn from God, to the grandeur of your mind and the glory of your action, to arts and inventions and daring enterprises, to schemes of human greatness thoroughly discredited, binding the earth and water to your service, exploiting the seas and developing the mountains, dividing the stars into common and preferred, engaged in devising the perfect refrigerator,
engaged in working out a rational morality, engaged in printing as many books as possible, plotting of happiness and flinging empty bottles, turning from your vacancy to fevered enthusiasm for nation or race or what you call humanity, though you forget the way to the temple, there is one who remembers the way to your door. Life you may evade, but death you shall not. You shall not deny the stranger. The stranger is the one who brings eternity into your soul. Though we live in time, make much of it, think about time only, it is actually the one thing that makes happiness impossible. Simply because you live in time, you cannot combine your pleasures and your joys and your happinesses. You cannot make a club sandwich of pleasures. The mere fact that you are in time, you cannot march with Napoleon and march with Caesar. You cannot sit down to tea with Horace and Dante and Alexander Pope. Because you are in time, you cannot enjoy winter sports and the seashore simultaneously. Time demands that you take all of your pleasures successively. And time not only gives them to you, time also takes them away. And thus, if you examine your own psychological intuitions and experiences, you will discover that your happiest moments are those when you were never conscious of time at all. When you were in school or perhaps in your office, you look at the clock. You were not enjoying the school, you were not enjoying your work. Maybe you are attending a concert or enjoying a conversation with friends. Possibly you may be reading and you say, time passed like anything. The less conscious you are of the passing of time, the more you enjoy yourself. There is a hint of what heaven must be. It must be outside of time, where you can possess all joys at one and the same full moment. Well, that's the condition of happiness. But though it is outside of time, you have to use time in order to get to heaven. Now, we too often think of heaven as being way out there. We draw all kinds of pictures about heaven. Most of them are quite unreal. And because we think of heaven, and even hell, as something that happens to us at the end of time, we keep on postponing it. As a matter of fact, heaven is not way out there. Heaven is in here. Hell is not way down there. Hell could be inside of a soul. There's no such thing as dying and then going to heaven, or dying and going to hell. You're in heaven already. You're in hell already. I've met people who are in hell. I'm sure you have. I remember once attending a man in a hospital. When I asked him to make his peace with God, he said, I suppose you're going to tell me I'm going to hell. No, I said, I'm not. Well, he said, I want to go to hell. I said, I have never met in my life a man who wanted to go to hell. So I think I will just sit here and watch you go. I did not intend, of course,
to let the time pass without doing something, but I was absolutely sure that if he had a few minutes to himself, he might change his point of view. And so I sat alone with him for 20 minutes. I could see him going through a kind of a soul struggle. And then he said to me, "You really believe there's a hell?" And I said, "Do you feel unhappy on the inside? Are you fearful? Is there dread? Anxiety? Are all the evil things of your life coming up before you as a specter, as a ghost?" Well, it was not long until he made his peace with God. And so I've seen people with heaven in them. If you ever want to see heaven in a child, look at that child the day of his first communion. If you want to see how much love is related to heaven, just look at a bride and groom at the altar on the day of the nuptial mass. Heaven is there. Heaven is there because love is there. I have seen heaven in a missionary nun. Yes, a missionary nun who was spending herself and being spent among the lepers. Sometimes you see a virtuous young person and you see heaven there. The beauty of such a person is not put on the outside. It is a kind of an imprisoned loveliness that comes from within, as if it were breaking down the bars of flesh in order to find some outward utterance. So heaven is here, just as hell can be in the soul of some. Now, as a matter of fact, heaven is very close to us because heaven is related to a good life in somewhat the same way that an acorn is related to an oak. An acorn is bound to become an oak. He who does not have heaven in his heart now will never go to heaven. And he who has hell in his heart when he dies will go to hell. We must not think that heaven is related to a good life in somewhat the same way that a gold medal is related to study. Because a gold medal need not follow study. It is purely extrinsic to study. Whether heaven is related to a good and virtuous life in just exactly the same way that knowledge is related to study, one necessarily follows the other. And hell is not related to an evil life in the same way that spanking is related to an act of disobedience, because spanking need not follow an act of disobedience. As a matter of fact, it rarely follows disobedience today. Perhaps there are some people who are listening to me who may have to ask their grandparents what spanking is. Well, I will tell you what it is. Spanking is a pat on the back, which develops character, provided that it is given often enough, hard enough, and low enough. So hell is not related to an evil life, therefore, a spanking to an act of disobedience, but rather in the same way that corruption is related to death. One necessarily follows the other. Therefore, heaven is not just a long way off, and we are not to postpone it. It's here. That is to say, it begins here. Hence, those people who deny hell by saying, "Well, I believe we have hell in this life," are quite right. It starts here, but it doesn't end here. Heaven starts here, but it doesn't end here. We just get faint glimpses of it now and then. But if we postpone the thought of heaven until the moment we die, well, we will be very much like the Israelites during their wanderings in the desert. The poor Jews were at one time within about 11 days of the promised land.
It took only 3 weeks for them to make the journey from Egypt to the Promised Land. But because of their disobediences, their failures, their backsliding, their rebellions against Moses, it took them about 40 years to get into the Promised Land. And that 40 years represents a pilgrimage in the life of most of us. We make progress and then we slip back. Thank heavens we have a merciful Lord who puts up with us and forgives us 70 times 7. And therefore, time is necessary in order to gain heaven. But the lapse of time itself does not bring me to heaven. What brings me to heaven is how I live, how I die. And we are not to think either that just one particular act is the sole determinant. We are determined by the habits of our life. For example, a great pianist may sit down at the piano and strike a wrong note, but you will say, oh, well, he has the habit of being a very good piano player. If I sat down to a piano to play, I might hit a right note, but you would say, he can't play. I remember once hearing a comedian sit down at a piano and talk to a famous artist, and he said to him, striking one note, if you know so much about music, tell me from what opera is that note. Well, that's the way my playing would be. I would not have the habitus. I would not have the virtue. I would not have the goodness of artistry in my soul. Now we come to what our Lord said about heaven. Oh, he said many things about it. But there is one moment in his life that I think is very precious. It was the night of the Last Supper. Here our blessed Lord gathered about him all of his apostles, poor, weak, frail men. He washed their feet, and

faces and he said, "Be not troubled. Do not be sad. I go to prepare a place for you. In my Father's house, there are many mansions." How did he know about the Father's house? He came from there. That was his home. He was the kind of prodigal son that left the riches and happiness of the Father's house to come to this earth and to waste the substance of his life riotously on our salvation. Now, preparing to go back home, he tells them about the Father's house, and he said, "I go to prepare a place for you." God never does anything for us without exceeding preparation. He made a garden for Adam, as only God knows how to make a garden beautiful. And then when the Jews came into the promised land, he prepared the land for them. He said he would give them houses full of good things, houses which they never built. He said that he would give them vineyards and oil, which they never planted. So he goes to prepare a place for us. Prepare a place. Why? Simply because, well, we actually were not made for heaven. We were made for earth. And man, by sin, spoiled the earth. And God came down from heaven in order to help us remake this earth the best we could while we are in it. But then after having redeemed us, he said that he would now give us heaven. So we got all this earth and heaven too. Oh, do not say that we work to go to heaven because we're mercenary. Man loves a woman, asks for her hand. Is it because he's mercenary? I love poetry. There's no money in it. I love tennis. I play tennis twice a week. Do I do it because it's mercenary? I do it simply because I love it. Now, something that we must remember, too, about heaven is that heaven is social. It's a fellowship. In some places, heaven is called a country to indicate its vastness. It's called a city to suggest the number of its inhabitants. It is called a kingdom to suggest order and harmony. It's called a paradise in order to tell of its delights. And it's called the Father's house to indicate its eternity and its permanence of love and peace. Now, in order to be perfectly happy after the end of the world, we will have to have our body with us, because our body has done a great deal for the salvation of our soul. There we will meet, in the fullness of the communion of saints, all of those who were our friends on earth, husbands who have been grieved in time with the loss of a wife will find the wife. It's hard to lose friends after a time. Two hearts grow together, and death is not just the separation of two hearts. It's the tearing asunder of one heart. Cicero wrote a book in his latter days entitled An Essay on Old Age. It was a poignant story of his heart at the loss of his daughter, Tullia. He said that after his death on his way to the Elysian fields, if he met someone
who would ask him, do you want to go back to Earth? He would say, no, I don't want to go back to Earth because I want to go ahead and converse with Plato and Socrates. And we have many too with whom we would like to converse. I would like to see Plato, Aristotle, Moses, Thomas Aquinas, thief on the right. I would like to see you too. I'd like to see you particularly because you have spent so much of your time listening to me. I cannot tell you what it is. I can only ask you to go back and just think of some great moment in life when you really enjoyed the thrill of living. And then to go back and think of some great moment when somebody told you a truth, or you made a study of a great mystery and finally understood it. And then to go to another moment of your life when you had a great ecstasy of love and you wanted it to go on and on and on. Now suppose you could take this moment of life, raise it up to a focal point where it became the Father. Take this truth, lift it to infinity until it became the moment of the ecstasy of truth, namely the Son, and take that moment of love and eternalize it so that it became the Holy Spirit. Well, that would be some dim suggestion of what heaven is. It's perfect life. It's perfect truth. It's perfect love. I'm not afraid of going to hell. I'm only afraid of losing love. That's all. That's divine love. That's Christ. The reason I want to go to heaven is because I want to be with love. Oh, there will be surprises there. Many of them. First of all, there will be many people there whom we never expected to see there. And then there will also be a number of people absent whom we thought would be there. And finally, there will be one great surprise, the greatest of all, that you and I are there. I'll see you in heaven. God love you.

0: Catholic commentary. Spiritual warfare. Stay ready so you don't have to get ready. Jesus 911.
1: And we are live on an incredible Monday morning, everybody. Happy Monday. Happy beginning of an incredible week. We're live on live radio. Happy to be with all of you all. We have a great show today. Indeed, today we're going to be talking about the sacraments of initiation. What on earth are they? What do we mean by the sacraments of initiation? Why are they important? Indeed, we're going to dive into that today. That is a topic that we have on hand today. We're going to talk about that, and we're going to dig our hand into the mailbag, meaning if you have anything on your mind, meaning if you want to ask questions as well, you can call in. We'll double-check and see if we have an available caller number later. Sometimes Monday it isn't available. But either which way, we will dig our hand to the mailbag. We can already see some incredible questions coming in, and we're going to answer them in depth. And what are the sacraments of initiation? Today, this week, we have a lot of incredible guests. Today, we're going to be covering this topic. On Wednesday, we have a very special guest, the former head of the Vatican Theological Commission will be joining us. That is going to be beyond tremendous. That'll be a ton of fun. That will be on Wednesday. But today, we're going to be talking about sacraments of initiation. We're going to have a great time. What are they? Well, the church teaches very clearly and has taught from the beginning that the sacraments of initiation are baptism, confirmation, and Holy Eucharist. They are the foundation of our Christian life. And the Catechism of the Catholic Church clearly teaches the sacraments of initiation are baptism, confirmation, and the Eucharist. They lay the foundations for every Christian life. That is from the Catechism of the Catholic Church, 1212. And they are not symbols. They are, as the Catechism and as the Bible lays out as well, they're divine encounters. But what do? They infuse grace within us. They are divine encounters that infuse grace within us, faithful. That is something we've got to remember. That is something we have to keep in our mind. And indeed, we are going to have a great time talking about them today. We're going to begin with baptism. Why not begin with the one that starts it all? Baptism. But as a Catholic, or if I've got any of my Orthodox friends that are tuning in, as an Orthodox as well, you believe this, you agree with us on this particular point as well. You agree that baptism does save as well. So baptism saves. Can you believe it if you are Orthodox as well? But where does the Bible teach that? Well, in 1 Peter 3:21, and later on in the show, we're going to unveil infant baptism. We're going to talk about infant baptism as well, to where if you want to know, well, what about infant baptism? Where can we find that in the Bible? Well, in 1 Peter 3:21, we read, baptism, which corresponds to this, now saves you, not as a removal of dirt from the body, but as an appeal to God for a clear conscience through the resurrection of Jesus Christ. Now, according to the Catechism of the Catholic Church, 1213, holy baptism is the basis of the whole Christian life. Catechism of the Catholic Church tells you through baptism, we are free from sin and reborn as sons of God. So the Bible plainly says it. The Catechism lays it out in a very clear fashion. Baptism saves you. So there can be no doubt about that. Because the Bible shows you are born again through water. That is a clear concept laid out there. You are born again through water. John 3:5 shows you. Jesus answered, truly, truly, I say to you, unless one is born of water and the Spirit, he cannot enter into the kingdom of God. And the Catechism of the Catholic Church, 1257, shows you the Lord himself affirms that baptism is necessary for salvation. So in the normal sense, we need to be very clear, in the normative sense, this is the number one thing we've got to have on our mind. In the normative sense, baptism is absolutely necessary. That is in the normative sense. So if baptism is absolutely necessary in the normative sense, well, then yes, baptism does save. We need to get baptized. You got to get your babies baptized too. We'll touch upon that later on in the show. We'll get to that later on in the show. But the Bible shows you when Jesus says, truly, truly, I say to you, unless one is born of water and the Spirit, he cannot enter the kingdom of God. So our Lord is affirming baptism is absolutely necessary for salvation. There's no doubt about it. The Bible lays it out in a very clear fashion, meaning if there is no baptism, well, in the normative sense, there is no entry into the kingdom. Those are the words of Christ. You get them directly from the Bible. Those are the very words of sacred scripture laid out for you in a very clear fashion. Meaning, yes, very clearly, if, and this is important to pay attention to, if we do not get baptized, remember, that is the normative way of doing it. The normal way is to get baptized, and you're in danger. You're in danger of not being saved, remember, if you do not get baptized. So we've got to stop and we've got to realize when our Lord lays these things out, they're very important. If they come directly from the words of Christ, and they do directly from the Bible, well, we've got to take it seriously. We've got to take all of the words that Jesus says in a serious note. And Christ lays it out very clearly there. That is why the Catechism emphasizes all of these teachings. The Catechism tells you the Lord affirms baptism is necessary for salvation. That's the Catechism of the Catholic Church, 1257. But why is that the case? Because according to the book of Acts, baptism washes away sins. And then later on, we're going to read more. We got a lot to unveil today, faithful. We've got a lot to remember. We're covering the sacraments of initiation and anything and everything you have on your mind. Meaning, if you've got questions, you're William, I want to know about baptism, infant baptism, or William, I want to know about confirmation, or William, I want to know about the Holy Eucharist, you can send your questions in. We will dig our hand into the mailbag in the second half of the show. In the book of Acts, chapter 22, verse 16, we read, rise and be baptized and wash away your sins, calling on his name. The Catechism shows you that by baptism, all sins are forgiven, not just a few, but all, meaning all original, meaning original sin. Not like there's a bunch of different kinds of original sins. Meaning original sin, and if you have committed personal sin as well. So that's the important point we've got to lay out. That is the important thing we've got to stop and think, okay, what is being laid out here? What is a particular point? And the more and more that we dive into this, the more and more we are able to realize, okay, this is what is occurring. And without a shadow of a doubt, baptism saves you. Otherwise, the book of Acts wouldn't be telling you, rise and be baptized and wash away your sins, calling on his name. I don't think it can get any clearer than that. Because by baptism, all sins are forgiven, original and personal. And that isn't symbolic. That is a real inward spiritual cleansing. I'm telling you right now, that is not just symbolic. For people that may have it in their mind, well, this is just merely symbolic. There's nothing symbolic about that. That is a true inward, real cleansing that we're talking about. A real inward cleansing. That's why Galatians 3:27 tells you that baptism will clothe you with Christ. For as many of you were baptized into Christ, have put on Christ. For as many of you that were baptized into Christ, have put on Christ. Okay. Does it get any clearer than that? I don't think it does. I don't think it gets any clearer at all. I think you've got a very clear evidence here laid out for you. Very, very clear that when we dive in to the language of sacred scripture, baptism is incredibly important. Baptism is normatively, we want you to pay attention to the language we're using. Baptism is normatively required. And later on, we're going to talk about, okay, well, how can there be exceptions if this is a salvation issue? How can you even say there can be exceptions? What do you mean by baptism desire? What do you mean by baptism of blood? All of those things we're going to go into because we know that they are incredibly valuable and we take them very seriously. So we're going to go into all of those as well. We're barely getting going, faithful. In fact, we've got a lot that we've got to unveil, a lot that we've got to uncover. But remember, if you're barely tuning in, happy Monday to you, number one. Let me get the ball rolling by saying happy Monday to all of you all. And then let me also get the ball rolling by saying, well, by reminding you, we're talking about the sacraments of initiation today. Baptism, holy confirmation, holy Eucharist. And reminding you what the Bible tells you about baptism. Why can you only be baptized once? Because baptism will change your identity forever. That is why we're told in the catechism, baptism seals the Christian with the indelible spiritual mark of his belonging to Christ. That is what the catechism tells you. Catechism of the Catholic Church, 1272. Meaning baptism changes your identity, not only for a little while, forever. Baptism will transform your very identity. Who you are is changed. It will make you into a new creation. 2 Corinthians 5:17 says, if anyone is in Christ, he is a new creation. The old has passed away. Behold, the new has come. Catechism of the Catholic Church, 1265, shows you baptism doesn't only purify, it also makes the neophyte a new creature. Meaning, what do we mean by that then? Well, it means that it's an ontological transformation. But what is an ontological transformation? For people that are wondering, William, that is a $10 word. It means we truly are inwardly changed. And we've got a lot more to read about and to learn about baptism, confirmation, and the Holy Eucharist on the other side of the break, faithful. We'll be back in just a moment.

enlightened. We are back on a wonderful Monday morning. Happy Monday, faithful. Good morning to you. We hope you're having a wonderful one. Today we're talking about all of the sacraments of initiation, which, as you know, are holy baptism, holy confirmation, and the Holy Eucharist. That is right. We are talking about an incredible topic today. And indeed, we're diving in, and we're diving in deep. And we hope you're having a wonderful one. We hope you are. Baptism makes you a new creation. Remember that. That's where we left off. Where in 2 Corinthians 5, we read, if anyone is in Christ, he is a new creation. The old has passed away. The new has come. So what does that mean? It means that baptism doesn't only purify. It also makes the neophyte a new creature. Have that in your mind. It is all about a real ontological transformation. People don't understand. What do we mean? It's a real ontological transformation. But what about confirmation, guys? What about confirmation? What is going on there in confirmation? Confirmation, according to the Catechism of the Catholic Church, Catechism of the Catholic Church, 1285, confirmation perfects baptismal grace. Oh, okay. It gives a special strength of the Holy Spirit, a second outpouring. Now, not a second baptism, a second outpouring. That will give you special strength of the Holy Spirit. Because the book of Acts tells you, then they laid their hands on them and they received the Holy Spirit. That's powerful. And how is it done? Through the laying on of hands. Get confirmed, faithful. You got to get the sacraments of initiation. You have it in the Bible laid out very clearly. The apostolic laying on of hands is there. In the letter to the Hebrews 6:1-2, it says, let us go on to maturity, meaning you've been baptized. You're going onward to maturity. You've gotten baptized already. And then it says, with instruction about washing, the laying on of hands. And the Catechism tells you, Catechism of the Catholic Church, 1288, says, from that time onward, the apostles communicated the gift of the Spirit. That right there is confirmation right there in the Bible, confirmation right there before your very eyes, because you are sealed with the Holy Spirit. Ephesians 1:13, you were sealed with the Spirit of promise. That seal, we read, will really mark our total belonging to Christ. That seal will mark our total belonging to Jesus. That is a divine sealing, faithful. Not sealing like that, but a divine sealing from the Holy Spirit. And I want to give a shout out to our incredible audience that are tuning in. How's your day going? Are you enjoying, what are you enjoying today? Are you enjoying a Diet Coke? Are you enjoying maybe a pre-workout? Maybe you're getting ready to tackle the gym. Maybe you're getting ready to go to the gym, so you're enjoying a pre-workout right now. Or maybe you're enjoying a coffee. Maybe you're at the gym tuning in. Or maybe you're drinking water, a beer, wherever you are in the world. We'd like to know, what are you drinking as you're tuning in today? And we'd like to tell you, thank you for tuning in. Thank you for your beyond phenomenal support and your prayers. We wouldn't be here, faithful, without you all. You all are the very beating heart of this ministry. And we hope you're enjoying tuning in as we're talking about sacraments of initiation. We're on confirmation right now. And later on in the show, we will get confirmation. Yes, I used it in a cheesy way from the control room as to whether or not we've got an active call-in number today. And if we don't have an active call-in number, we still have chat questions where you can throw your questions at us. And we dig our hand into the mailbag and we answer any and all of them. Confirmation empowers you. According to the book of Acts, chapter 1, verse 8, you shall receive power when the Holy Spirit has come upon you. And the Catechism of the Catholic Church, 1303, tells you confirmation gives the special strength of the Holy Spirit to spread and to defend the faith. That's right. You go from being timid to bold. You got to be bold about your faith. You got to be on fire about your faith. Why? Because that truly is sacramental grace. You got to be on fire for that faith. We want you to be. We want you to be on fire because that truly is sacramental grace. That truly is the very beating heart of it. And a lot of times we don't understand how important, how very important all of the sacraments are. And indeed, we're going to unveil them all for you. But today, we want to remind you, we're talking about sacraments of initiation, and we can see some phenomenal. They're not good.
They're phenomenal questions are flowing in for people that are wondering, all right, what about infant baptism? We promised you we're going to get to that. What about maybe about the Holy Eucharist? Maybe about, well, what, you know, if baptism is necessary, then what do you do with a thief on the cross? St. Dismas, you know, these are not good questions. They're fantastic ones, and we're going to dive into them, and we're going to answer them as we always do here. We don't answer only from our opinions. We answer from the catechism, from our church fathers, and our councils. We back it up with official Catholic teaching, and we have so much more to look at. And the next thing we want to look at is the Holy Eucharist. In Catholicism and in Orthodoxy, the Holy Eucharist is viewed very differently, meaning in churches that are evangelical, the Holy Eucharist is viewed in a very different manner, meaning it is viewed as symbolic, and unfortunately, it does break our heart to see the way Protestant churches treat the Eucharist. You can buy the Eucharistic kits on Amazon.com. Did you know that? With a little cracker and some grape juice. Imagine that. Perish the thought, faithful. But that is not true reverence. That is not what the Bible tells you about the Eucharist. Because our Lord tells you in John 6:55, my flesh is true food, and my blood is true drink. Do you think that our Lord would have enjoyed that? Do you think that pleases our Lord? That is blasphemy. That is why the Catechism of the Catholic Church is echoing the Bible, where we read in the Catechism of the Catholic Church, 1374, in the most blessed sacrament, the body and blood of Christ are truly, really, and substantially contained. It is not just a mere symbol. We don't believe in just a real presence. We believe in a real, substantial presence. Now, why do I emphasize that? You might be wondering, well, William, why don't we just say real presence? Let me tell you why. Because the Protestants love that term, real presence. They used it to deny transubstantiation. So we want to emphasize a real substantial presence, because the term real presence, they loved it. Calvin loved it. Those that followed after him loved it. Turretin loved it. They loved it. But they used it to deny substantial. So we need to emphasize we believe in a real substantial presence. We don't believe in any kind of merely spiritual or symbolic one the way they do. And that is why the Bible tells you, our Lord tells you, it is real food, real drink, not something you can buy on Amazon.com. Not a mere symbol, but a real substantial presence that Jesus tells you in John 6:53, unless you eat the flesh of the Son of Man and drink his blood, you have no life in you. Do you think that little container with a little cracker and some grape juice that you can get off Amazon.com is the flesh of the Son of Man? Do you think that is honoring the Bible where our Lord tells you that? I would love to know your thoughts. I would love to hear from you. I want to hear from you. Do you think that is honoring our Lord? Do you think that is honoring our Lord when we read in the Bible, unless you eat the flesh of the Son of Man and drink his blood, you have no life in you, and then you see that? That is why the Catechism of the Catholic Church, 1392, tells you what material food produces, Holy Communion accomplishes in our spiritual life. What does that mean? That means that the Holy Eucharist is really the supernatural life source. The Holy Eucharist truly is that supernatural life source. And the Eucharist forgives venial sins. Matthew 26:28. This is my blood of the covenant poured out for many. For what? Aphesin hamartia. For the forgiveness of sins. The Catechism of the Catholic Church, 1394, tells you the Holy Eucharist will cleanse us from past sins and will help preserve us from future sins. That is why you got to get to Mass. If you're thinking in your mind, wait a minute, William, I never knew it would preserve me from a future sin. How on earth? Well, because you're growing in holiness. The Holy Eucharist, partaking of it, will heal you inwardly. Inwardly, you will be healed. You will grow in holiness. So you partake of it, you grow in sanctifying grace, don't you? You'll be healed inwardly.
And when you grow in holiness, you don't want to sin in the future, do you? I tell you one thing, since I became Catholic, since I understood that our Lord instituted all seven sacraments, not one, not two, not three, not four, not five, all seven of them. And since I learned what they do, I've wanted to partake of them. And I have desired to grow holier in my life because of Jesus. And when you do that, you turn away from sin. Your eyes are turned away. When you do that, you turn away from sin. And the Holy Eucharist truly will heal you inwardly. Inwardly. 1 Corinthians 10, 16-17 tells you, the bread which we break, is it not a koinonia, a real communion, in the body of Christ? We who are many are one body. We're told that bread provides us a real communion with Christ. The Catechism of the Catholic Church, 1396, says, the unity of the mystical body is brought about by the Eucharist. That means you got unity, you have communion, real unity in grace. That is real communion. If people are wondering, well, I partake of communion there at my Protestant church. No, you don't. Real communion is union with the body of Christ. Real communion is partaking of the real body, blood, soul, divinity of our Lord. Not a little cracker, not a little a little cup of grape juice. Not at all. Real koinonia, according to the Bible, according to the Greek, real communion is that unity, that grace, when we partake of Holy Eucharist, the real Holy Eucharist. And we need to remember that worthy reception does matter. Because 1 Corinthians 11, 27-29 tells you, whoever eats unworthily will be guilty of profaning the body and blood of the Lord. How can you be guilty of profaning a mere symbol? I want to know. I'd love to know how you can lay that out for me. Where in the Old Testament was that precedent laid out? Where you'd be guilty of profaning a mere symbol? No, that is why the Catechism of the Catholic Church tells you anyone conscious of grave sin must receive the sacrament of reconciliation before coming to communion. Get to the confession. Get to the confessional. Reconcile yourself to the Lord. You don't want to partake if you are spiritually dead. You don't want to do that because you are partaking damnation upon yourself. You are spiritually harming yourself. You don't want to do that. You don't want to spiritually harm yourself and faithful. We've got a lot more to come on the other side of the break. We're talking about the sacraments of initiation. We got so much more to unveil. Be back in just a moment, faithful.

And we are back on an incredible, a wonderful Monday morning, or maybe afternoon for you, depending on where you are in the world, or maybe evening. But we're talking about the incredible holy sacraments of initiation. We're talking about baptism. We're talking about confirmation. And indeed, we're talking about the Holy Eucharist. And we're not having a good time. We're having an incredible time because we're thankful to the Lord for another day of life. We're thankful to the Lord for allowing us to be here yet again to talk about the wonderful faith he handed down that he left us. And we love it. Thank you, Jesus. Thank you, Lord Jesus. But worthy reception is important because the Holy Eucharist really is a sacrifice. According to Luke 22:19, we read, "This is my body, which is given for you. Do this in remembrance of me." And the Catechism of the Catholic Church 1367 shows you the sacrifice of Christ and the sacrifice of the Eucharist are one single sacrifice, not two, not three, not four, not five, one. Calvary made present, showing you that real grace flows here. Real grace flows from these amazing sacraments. And Romans 5 shows you. Romans 5 is one of the, to me, one of the most pivotal ones, because this is one that people tend to not realize. When people, when we're looking at the sacraments, we tend to overlook some really important ones. And Romans 5:5 is a really important one. God's love has been poured into our hearts through the Holy Spirit. There it is. According to the Catechism of the Catholic Church, 1999, we read, "The grace of Christ is a gratuitous gift." Gratuitous, infused. We don't believe in a mere imputation. We believe an infusion, infused by the Holy Spirit into our soul. And one of these days, we got to do a whole show on imputation versus infusion. We got to do that. You may be wondering, if you're a Catholic or an Orthodox tuning in right now, and you've never heard of Protestant theology, maybe you're wondering, maybe you're thinking, well, hold on. I thought everybody believed in infusion. We'll talk about that one day if we get enough requests and enough interest, the imputation found within Protestantism. But the holy sacraments, we need to be clear. They don't point to grace alone. They give you and they infuse you and they fill you with grace. And that isn't only in Catholicism. You find that within the world of Orthodoxy as well. Because we realize they work ex opera operato, Catholic terminology that means, what does it mean? It means God is the one that is acting, not our mere human emotion. God is the one acting. That is why Titus 3:5 tells you he saved us by the washing of regeneration and the renewal of the Holy Spirit. And the Catechism tells you in 1128, the sacraments act ex opera operato by the very fact of the action being performed. There it is. By the very fact of the action being performed, that is how they work. That is how they operate. But we have some tremendous questions that are coming in, and they're not good. They're tremendous from our near and dear friend, Elena Littleflower, has a great question. It's a phenomenal one. She's kicking us off in the mailbag with a question. Says, "Good morning. God bless everyone. Nana Mike, can you go more in depth on why," and by the way, her wonderful children, one of them one day called me Nana Mike. Seems like that has stuck as well, but we'll embrace it. As long as it makes her the Hurricanes, we call her little children the Hurricanes. It makes them happy. We're happy. "Can you go more in depth on why infants can be saved? Because their parents are saved. How are infants saved? What do infants, do they get baptism? Why do they get baptism?" Now, I know Elena's not saying it, but I'll give you an example. The church down the street, Charlie Chuck Bob's church doesn't believe in infant baptism. You gotta believe to be baptized, and not only do you have to believe to be baptized, you gotta be immersed, completely immersed three times in order for it to be valid. If you're not completely immersed three times, well, then it isn't valid. Pastor Chuck, Charlie Chuck Bob claims. Well, not according to the Bible. According to the Bible, that isn't the only meaning of the word baptizo. Baptizo, baptism, can also be sprinkling, can also be immersion, of course, can also be pouring. But we'll get into that another day. But infants are baptized, and
In order to understand this fantastic question, because we're talking about sacraments of initiation, what better one to cover than this one? So we're so happy that Elena stopped by and asked a great one, because we need to look and remember the old covenant pattern. In the old covenant, babies were part of the covenant. You didn't keep babies out because of the faith of their parents, just like the faith of their parents in the new covenant. But hold on. I don't want to hop and skip and get ahead of myself. Because in the Old Covenant, in Genesis 17, we read, "He who is 8 days old among you shall be circumcised, every male throughout your generations." So it wasn't optional. In the Old Covenant, that was how you enter the covenant. That was covenantal entry. In the Old Covenant, that was how you entered the covenant, okay? I want you to pay attention. Under the Old Covenant, you entered the old covenant by being circumcised. When people understand that more, then it won't be as confusing. When people understand that more, then it won't confuse them. That's why we have to emphasize that it was done for babies. Many times people are incredibly confused. What do you mean? Babies? Yes. Very common, very often misunderstood. But of course, this is in the Old Testament. That is how you enter the covenant. Infants were brought into God's covenant sign, into God's covenant by a sign, that being circumcision. They were never excluded. Genesis 17:7 says, "I will establish my covenant between me and your descendants after you." But what is meant there? Well, it means that the covenant includes children. But I want you to pay attention to the language. Look at the covenant. Between me and your descendants after you. Meaning that sign of the covenant would be applied to babies. But we're not under the old covenant anymore. We're now under the new. And under the new, the Bible is very clear. We've now gone from circumcision and we've arrived at baptism. And according to the letter of the Colossians 2, chapter 2, verse 11 to 12, St. Paul tells you, "In him you were also circumcised, having been buried with him in baptism." There is your key transition from the old covenant, which was circumcision, to the new covenant, which is baptism. And if in the old covenant, babies were circumcised in order to enter into the covenant, they had to be circumcised to enter into the covenant, the visible covenant. Well, then we arrive in the new, and we're told in the new, circumcision is replaced by what? By baptism. What is a logical conclusion? I dare say the logical, right there in your very face conclusion, is that babies have got to be baptized. There's a transition. Circumcision is the old covenant entry. Baptism is the new covenant entry, fulfilled in Christ. So if babies were included before, why are you going to not include them now? And I want to read the verse that says, now they're not included. Because we're told flat out that baptism replaces circumcision. And if under the old law, babies were circumcised, I want to know where you now arrive at the conclusion that you can exclude them. Where does the text say that? What does the text imply that? It's nowhere there. Indeed, rereading the book of Acts, Acts 2, 38 to 39, "Repent and be baptized, for the promise is for you and for your children." What does St. Peter do? He's telling you adults are in the new covenant, but babies are too, children are as well. That is why whole households were baptized, Elena. I know Elena knows that. Elena knows that. She's asking for the edification of the people. And I want to thank her again for incredible support. But the New Testament shows you all over the place. Acts 16, Lydia, she's baptized, and her household. Are you telling me there are no babies in the households? I guarantee you there are. What about the Philippian jailer? Acts 16, 33, he was baptized at once, he and all his family. What about 1 Corinthians 1:16? "I did baptize," St. Paul says, "also the household of Stephanas." I want you all to look up ancient households. Do me a favor. Look up the ancient household model. What did it have? It had men.
It had women, of course, men and women. It had children. But guess what? Guess what? It also had babies. Men, women, babies. It also had babies. Nowhere are you going to exclude babies. And that's why our Lord says in the Gospel of St. Luke, chapter 18, 15 to 16, now they were bringing even infants to him. Let the children come to me. I do not hinder them. The kingdom of God belongs to them, he says. But look at the Greek word there. And we know we have our incredible brother Daniel in the audience. And anyone else, if you all are a theological nerd, if you're a theological geek, you know the word there. What is the word used there? You know the word there. We know we have a tremendous audience who you guys and gals love theology. That word there is for infants. Our Lord doesn't say, hold on, pump the brakes. No. Pump the brakes. Jesus doesn't say, hold on, wait until they can make a decision. No, he says, don't hinder them. Do not hinder them. Why don't you hinder them? Because baptism saves you now. Now saves you. 1 Peter 3:21. And unless one is born of water and the Spirit, he cannot enter into the kingdom of God. So if baptism is necessary, if baptism is salvific, if baptism is covenant entry, then why are you going to deny it to babies? You can't. You cannot. So remember, old covenant, we're dealing with circumcision. Now the new mark is baptism. Old covenant circumcision was given in 8 days. Guess what? That was debated in the new covenant era. We're going to talk more about that. On the other side of the break, faithful, we love it. Stick around. We got a lot more coming for you.

we are back, and we were talking about an incredible question in terms of infant baptism. And the final point I was making was a good one that a lot of people don't know. And I want to repeat the final point. The final point I was making was that in the early church, there was a debate. There were great debates. How long should we wait to baptize babies? It wasn't about whether or not we baptize a baby. Baptizing babies was apostolic. The great church writer Origen tells you that's apostolic. The debate is, how long am I going to wait to baptize my baby? That was really what the debate was centered around. And we have another great question in the mailbag. The incredible Ari says, hold on, Nana Mike. If baptism is necessary for salvation, then how do you explain the thief on the cross? Ooh, people like that one. How do you explain the thief on the cross? What do we do with Saint Dismas? By the way, that's his name. What do we do with Saint Dismas? That's his name. Indeed, Luke 23, 42 to 43 tells you, Jesus, remember me when I come into your kingdom. And he said to them, truly I say to you, today you will be with me in paradise. So then we hear, look, there you go, right there we hear, Ari. Thief wasn't baptized. He was saved. Baptism is not necessary. And point number one, people make this this mistake very, very often. They make this mistake very often. They don't understand what baptism of desire is. And the church has always taught that if someone believes, they repent, and they desire God, but they cannot receive baptism, God can apply that grace. We have that right here, working and active in St. Dismas, and people don't realize that. Indeed, he would have desired that sacrament of initiation. Well, hold on, William. How do you know he would have desired it? He doesn't tell you, I want baptism. He identifies Christ as Lord, as King. And he desires to be in his kingdom. And our Lord tells you to believe and be baptized. We're told all throughout the Bible. He would have desired it. He believed. He repented. He had the fear of the God. The fear of God, the Greek word there is phobos. He had that fear of the Lord. That fear of the Lord means he desired God, but he couldn't receive baptism. But God can apply that grace. So St. Dismas, he confesses Christ as King right there in Luke 23. He repents. How do you know? Hold on, William. How do you know he repents? We are receiving what we deserve. He says it one verse earlier. And he puts all of his trust in Christ. That right there is perfect repentance. And that is a desire for salvation. That is a desire, but we need to be careful. We're not the thief on the cross. We can change our life right now. And if you haven't been baptized, you got to get baptized. So if somebody says, hold on, he's an exception. Right? You don't build doctrines on exceptions. You build them on commands. He would have had baptism of desire. But the normative manner is, unless one is born of water and the Spirit, he cannot enter into the kingdom of God. That is John 3, 5. The Bible tells you that. So you've got to understand, St. Dismas shows you you're saved by being faithful to the Lord. He was faithful to God. He turned to the Lord. He repented. He was faithful to Jesus, and our Lord saved him by grace. Well, how can God do that? Because God is not bound by the sacraments. And the Bible shows you. Well, hold on. I thought we were bound to them. We are. We are bound to them. But God is not bound by them. We are. So the good thief, we can say, had baptism of desire. Can you even argue for baptism of blood? Well, he was a believer. He became a believer at that time, so a good argument can definitely be made. So he saved without baptism, but not because it wasn't necessary, because very clearly, he couldn't get down off that cross and get baptized. But our Lord commands baptism for all. That is a good lesson. So rather than not working in a good way to make an example, it shows you a phenomenal teaching, a great, great teaching there. St. Dismas lays it out very clearly. And the amazing, the humblest of all of them, audience, if you're tuning in on the air, and I know a lot of people are tuning in, you're watching YouTube right now, enjoying your coffee, enjoying your Diet Coke. And we're digging our hand in the mailbag as we do all the time in the second half of the show. And for people that aren't tuning in on YouTube, that are tuning in on the radio,
We've got a great question from the humblest of all. He calls himself the humblest. He's our near and dear friend, our brother Rosarium. He says, hold on. If I was baptized and I got the Holy Eucharist, but I'm not yet confirmed, would that mean I'm not fully received into the church? Or maybe I'm not fully Catholic. What if I transferred to a Byzantine Rite parish? Would I be chrismated immediately? Now, to be very clear, you are not considered fully initiated until you've received confirmation or chrismation. And yes, a Byzantine Catholic parish would chrismate you, and they can. Now, in the Catholic Church, according to the Catechism, we're going to read directly from the Catechism because we don't want people hearing and saying, hold on, William, you don't know what you're talking about. Who gave you that authority? Number one, I'm just reading the Catechism. Catechism of the Catholic Church, 1285. Baptism, Eucharist, and the sacrament of confirmation together constitute the sacraments of Christian initiation. So full initiation requires all three, not just one or not two, meaning you got to get baptized, you got to get confirmed. And for people that are hearing the word chrismation, what does that mean? Chrismation is in the East, same thing as confirmation, and you got to partake of the Holy Eucharist. So even if you've been baptized and if you're receiving the Eucharist, you got to get your confirmation. You're not yet fully initiated. You got to get your confirmation. Now, how would that work in the Byzantine Rite? Well, in Eastern Catholic churches, like Byzantine ones, they do all three together. Very common. That was an ancient practice. So even infants are chrismated immediately after baptism. I don't remember if you told me you were previously Byzantine Rite, but if you were, you would have already gotten your chrismation. Maybe you can look into that. But in a Byzantine Catholic parish, chrismation is given immediately. It's given right away. So would a Byzantine Catholic parish chrismate you at the moment? Let's say you went there right now. You're knocking on the door. Father, let's give an example. Father Coppens opens the door. He's, what's up, man? And you're like, I'm the humblest of all of them. Well, he'll humble you after that. But then you ask, am I going to be chrismated immediately? Now, you'll be chrismated, but not automatically. A few key points. Number one, they'll chrismate you if they can. They need to validate that you were baptized validly. And you need to get permission as well. So depending on where you're coming from, if you're coming from a Latin Rite church, remember, you got to transfer. So, you know, you don't just switch a line. Like, say you're in the buffet line here and you see William ahead of you. And because I'm ahead of you and I'm going to get some really delicious Polish food or really delicious Texas ribs, and you want to go to another line to get there faster, it doesn't work that way. You don't just switch lines to get chrismated faster. So the church really does take jurisdiction very seriously and proper enrollment in a very serious manner. So you got to consider that as well. Now, there are special cases when coming from Protestantism, but I know you're not coming from Protestantism. So if you're coming from Protestantism, if one is a validly baptized Protestant, you got to be able to prove it, remember, and you're being received into the Catholic Church, then a Byzantine Catholic priest will receive them, will chrismate them immediately, and they're going to complete their initiation, all of it in one rite. That's very common in Eastern Catholicism. But in terms of just switching the line, because you see William ahead of you, I'm about to get those ribs before you, or I'm about to get those amazing, delicious pierogies before you. Church doesn't like that when people do that. So keep that in mind. The Lord bless you, my friend. God bless you, Rosarium. Thank you so much. And our brother Holliston says, shout out to Peter Waldo and the Waldensians. We found out that he's a Waldensian today. That's what we found out. That's what we found out. God bless you, faithful. Our near and dear brother, St. Francis Baby Toe, says, baptized as an infant, my parents die. I go to an orphanage. I come to the church at age 20 without knowing I was baptized. How would the second baptism affect me? That's a great point. It's great that you put that in parentheses because it wouldn't be another baptism. It wouldn't be another baptism. Rather, it would be what we call a conditional baptism, just to ensure you really did get baptized properly. In case you don't have the proper paperwork, just to cover all the bases, the church wants to have all your bases covered. We want to be very careful. The church wants to have all of the bases covered. The church wants you to be completely protected and covered, so they'll do a conditional baptism.
But you won't be rebaptized. That doesn't, and it won't affect you negatively at all. It wouldn't affect you negatively. And as the brother Daniel, by the way, St. Francis Babito, thank you for your support, brother. We love you dearly. And the brother Daniel asks, Acts 8:39 proves the importance of baptism. Scripture wasn't enough. On the road to Emmaus, that KOs because the Eucharist, they couldn't see it. They couldn't see Jesus until they received the Eucharist. And without it, they couldn't open their eyes until they received the Eucharist. And they recognized Christ in the breaking of the bread. They do indeed. They recognize our Lord in the breaking of the bread. They do so indeed. What a wonderful and what a phenomenal point the brother Daniel does make. They recognize our Lord in the breaking of the bread. What does that show you? That shows you the sacraments are efficacious. They really do impart grace. Daniel's point is phenomenal. And as we come to a close to the show and the radio, Daniel's point is the one we need to end the show with on our mind. If there's any evidence that the sacraments really truly do impart graces, our eyes are open and we grow in holiness. It's right there in Acts 8:39. It's right there. On the road to Emmaus, it isn't until then that their eyes are open. They're able to receive more graces and able to recognize Christ, able to recognize him. That is why the holy sacraments are so important. And all of them were instituted by Jesus. Every single one of them. Not just one, not two, all seven of them. And faithful, we want that to be in your mind today as we begin the week. We love calling it. We love our brother Daniel as well and everybody that tuned in today. We love calling it Holy Monday. Indeed, if you woke up today, you got to worship Jesus today. It's a holy day. And it's the start of the week. And we got a lot more coming for you faithful tomorrow and every other day, Monday through Friday, live 11 a.m. Central Time to 12 p.m. Central Time. We can't wait to be back with you faithful. See you again tomorrow.

0: They've been married for 30 years. He's a pioneer of Catholic lay evangelization, and she has a master's degree in theology. Put on the coffee and get ready to open the scriptures. It's time for Bible with the Barbers. Now, here's Terry and Mary Danielle.
1: Welcome. Welcome to Bible with the Barbers on this Tuesday, the 28th of July. Is this the 28th? What happened? What happened to the time? Well, here we are. Thank you, God, we're here. Thank you, God, we're alive. We have another day to praise and serve the Lord our God. In the name of the Father, and of the Son, and of the Holy Spirit, amen. Come, O Holy Spirit, fill the hearts of the faithful, and enkindle in them the fire of thy love. Send forth thy Spirit, and they shall be created, and thou shalt renew the face of the earth. O God, who by the light of the Holy Spirit did instruct the hearts of the faithful, grant that in the same Spirit we may be truly wise, and ever rejoice in his consolation

In the name of the Father, and of the Son, and of the Holy Spirit. Amen. So we are in the 17th week of Ordinary Time, and this is Tuesday of the 17th week of Ordinary Time. And the first reading is from the prophet Jeremiah, Jeremiah 14, 17 through 22. And it says this, "Let my eyes stream with tears, day and night, without rest, over the great destruction which overwhelms the virgin daughter of my people, over her incurable wound. If I walk out into the field, look, those slain by the sword. If I enter the city, look, those consumed by hunger. Even the prophet and the priest forge in a land they know not. Have you cast Judah off completely? Is Zion loathsome to you? Why have you struck us a blow that cannot be healed? We wait for peace to no avail, for a time of healing, but terror comes instead. We recognize, O Lord, our wickedness, the guilt of our fathers, that we have sinned against you. For your name's sake, spurn us not. Disgrace not the throne of your glory. Remember your covenant with us and break it not. Among the nations, idols. Is there any that gives rain? Or can the mere heavens send showers? Is it not you alone, O Lord, our God, to whom we look? You alone have done all these things." The word of the Lord. Thanks be to God. So here we have the prophet, and he says, "Let my eyes stream with tears day and night without rest over the great destruction which overwhelms the virgin daughter of my people, over her incurable wound." You know, we live in a world that really prides itself on its pride. And how many of us weep over our own sins and over the sins of the world around us? We live in a pagan world. We need to admit it. We're not living in a Christian world. We're living in a pagan world. And it's a world where people knew Christ, but they've rejected him because their expectations, you know, of him, he didn't meet somehow. And isn't this what happens in Israel? And when you get surrounded by pagan people and you start thinking that you can live among them and following their ways, it has a disastrous effect on your faith in God. You see, God didn't make us for a finality here in this world. He made us for union with himself here in this world and for eternal union with himself in heaven. So we were made by God. We were made for union with God. We are not made for mediocrity. We're not made for degradation. We're not made to have lasting joy in this passing world. We're made to be with God in heaven for all eternity. But what do we have to do in order to have that? Well, we need to give up our sins. And what happened in Israel? Well, what's the background here for the prophet Jeremiah, right? What's happening here? And when is this? Jeremiah has been in throughout the book of Jeremiah. They call him the prophet of tears because he's always crying over the sins of his people. And he's warning his people of disaster. If you don't repent of your sins, there will be disaster. You will be destroyed. God will destroy you. He will not directly in terms of Sodom and Gomorrah or the flood at time of Noah, but he'll allow your enemies to come and overwhelm you and destroy your homes and your fields and your places of worship, and they will carry you off into exile, and then you will be their servants and their slaves. And so what's happening here is the people have, as it were, filled up the cup of God's wrath. When God sent his people down to Egypt, when he allowed Jacob and his family went down to Egypt, he said to them that they would remain there until the Canaanites had filled up the full cup of wrath. God will allow

0: us so many sins. And then he says no more. He will only allow so much wickedness, and he will no longer allow it. God is God and we are not. And we do not understand the mind of God or the heart of God. And God adds days and years to the life of the sinner that he might repent. His patience is geared to our repentance. But there comes a point when he says, no, no more. You've done so much wickedness, I cannot tolerate anymore. Okay? So in the prophet of Jeremiah at this time, by verse 17, in chapter 14, verse 17, the time for intercession is past. Rather than praying for the people, Jeremiah was to lament their tragic demise. They're going to be destroyed. And Jeremiah is lamenting it. And this can happen to any of us. And I have a story of a saint that I came across yesterday. His name is Saint Pantaleon. He's a martyr. Now, he lived at the time of Diocletian, and before that, he was a physician to the Emperor Galerius Maximianus. Okay, so he was a Christian, but he was a physician, and he was allowed to work in the court of the Emperor Galerius Maximianus. But the problem was, and this is, he's an example. I bring him up today. It was yesterday in the Roman calendar was his feast day. We don't celebrate it in the current calendar, but he's still a saint in heaven, okay? And he's still an example to us. So we need to study his life and see what happened. He was living in the court of the emperor of Rome, and it was filled with pagans. And he was a physician to the emperor and a Christian, but he fell by a temptation which is sometimes more dangerous than the severest trial of the fiercest torments. The temptation was bad example. Bad example. If not shunned, if we do not shun bad example, it insensibly weakens and at length destroys the strongest virtue. Pantaleon, perpetually obsessed by it in an impious, idolatrous court, he was obsessed by this bad example. He kept looking at it. And deceived by often hearing the false maxims of the world, the false maxims the world applauded. We don't have that, do we? The false maxims that the world applauds. And unhappily seduced into apostasy. So he's surrounded by bad example. He's listening to the false maxims that the world is applauding, and he falls into apostasy. He had been raised in the faith by his Christian mother, Yabula, but she died when he was young, and his father was a pagan. The world of the imperial court surrounded him, its pleasures, its flatteries, its quiet assumptions that the old gods of Rome were perfectly adequate and Christianity an unnecessary inconvenience. He drifted. He did not abandon the faith in one dramatic betrayal. He simply allowed the noise and luxury of a godless environment to drown out what he had been given in his childhood. Why, having fallen so far and so gradually, did God simply not let him go? Because, as I live, says the Lord, I do not wish the death of the sinner, but that he turn to me and repent. There was a zealous Christian named Hermolaus. By his prudent admonitions, he awakened the conscience of Pantaleon to a sense of his guilt and brought him again into the fold of the church. Hermolaus was himself a priest living in hiding to escape persecution, a man who had every reason to keep his head down and say nothing. Instead, he sought out a drifting physician in an emperor's court and said to him, without flattery or timidity, I hear the music and we have to take a break. I'll be right back on the other side of this break with more on not following the bad example of those around us on Virgin Most Powerful Radio, Bible with the Barbers, on this Tuesday, July the 28th.
1: Now, back to Bible with the Barbers. If you have a question or comment, call 888-526-2151. Here's Terry and Mary Danielle.
0: That number to call for a question or comment is actually 877-526-2151. It's the office number, and they can patch you through. So, what happened here to Pompa? I can say this name, right? This saint that we're talking about, who was a physician, Pantaleon, P-A-N-T-A-L-E-O-N. He was a martyr and a physician, okay, of Nicomedia. So here we are. This zealous Christian came to him and he said, my friend, of what use are all your acquisitions in this art, since you are ignorant of the science of salvation? Apparently he was a very good doctor. By the way, he was the emperor's physician, so he had some renown, but the man just asked a single question. What use are all your acquisitions in this art, since you are ignorant of the science of salvation? We're here to get to heaven, all of us. And if we don't know we're in a battle for our souls, we're probably losing it. We need to wake up. We need to ask God to give us ears to hear so that we will listen to the word of the Lord and let it take root in our hearts and change our lives. You know, it's not, I'm not different. Christians aren't different. They're just forgiven. No, it's Christians are different because they are forgiven. Because we've been forgiven of our sins, we strive to live a life of holiness without sin. We really strive to live a life of union with God, a life after the example of Jesus, okay? And after the example of the saints. And that's why we bring up the saints, because they do give us this example of living the scriptures fully, fully, to the point of giving their lives, many of them. So he had a profound conversion after this. And as a matter of fact, he then was able to miraculously heal a blind man by invoking the name of Christ, which converted his own father, who had been a pagan all his life. And eventually, you know, when Diocletian's persecution broke out in 303, he distributed all his possessions. Everything he had, he gave away to the poor. Okay. Saint Pantaleon. He gave everything away to the poor. And he was martyred. He was martyred for his faith. And this is, you know, in our own time, the Blessed Virgin Mary came at Fatima to warn her children that God, we need to stop offending God, who's already too much offended. And it seems like the world, and even within the church, we've ignored the warning. Just like Jeremiah and the prophets were sent to Israel in the Old Testament to warn them that if you don't give up your sins, your nation's going to be destroyed and you're going to be carried off into exile. Many of you will die. And are we listening? Do we hear? Do we hear the prophet's warning? Do we hear the warnings of the Blessed Virgin Mary? Do we look at the lives of the saints and read them so that we have the courage? What does it say in Hebrews? Here we are surrounded by so great a cloud of witnesses that we too will have the courage to witness to Christ. Now that's a paraphrase, but Paul talks about this in his letter to the Hebrews. Yes, I think Hebrews was written by Paul. I think there's good evidence of that. But not that it matters. God knows who wrote it. And the thing is, why would it be so different? That's the question a lot of scholars apparently ask is, well, if it's Paul's letter, why does it sound so different than all his other letters? Well, who did Paul write all his other letters to? He was writing all of his other letters to pagan converts to the Christian faith. Hebrews is written to the Hebrews to bring them to the Christian faith to show them from their own history and their own prophecies that Jesus really fulfills everything that they had expected. So I think, yeah, it might have a little bit of a different take. You know, it's a different audience. Don't we write to our audience? Anyway, that's another. But my point is that we are surrounded by a great cloud of witnesses so that we too will have the courage to stand. And of course, at the head of that cloud is Jesus Christ. Jesus Christ is the head, and he has gone before us. He's the one who went to the cross first. He went to the cross. Not so that we don't have to, but so that Jesus did not come to eradicate human suffering. He came to fill it with his presence. So that when we suffer, all of our sufferings can be united to the sufferings of Jesus Christ. They have meaning. For those who are suffering chronic pain, physical, emotional, psychological, you know, traumas, whatever, even people are chronically suffering from being tormented by the demons in one fashion or another, turn to the Lord in your need and you will live. And God may or may not take the ailment away, but he will use the ailment for great good. All right? And so we have to trust in the Lord that he knows. And so what Jeremiah here in the book of Jeremiah that we were reading for today, he laments, he's crying, he's weeping over the sins of his people. And do we do this? When we see someone sinning, when somebody hurts us, do we weep over their sins? Or do we say, I'm going to get even. What can I do to justify, you know, to bring this person to justice and make sure that they get punished for what they've done? You know, are we living a fully Christian life? Are we really living the gospel? When Jesus was on the cross, he didn't say, okay, Father, kill them all, wipe them all out. He said, Father, forgive them. They do not know what they do. So Jeremiah wept. And then what does he do? He's still pleading, even though he's supposed to, you know, tell the people, well, it's too late. You've used up your last sin and God's going to send you out into exile. He said, he asked the Lord if he's cast Judah off forever. And he says, Lord, we've sinned. Amen. We've sinned, right? This is what the Ananias, Azariah, and Mishael did in the fiery furnace in the book of Daniel. And yes, Jesus did accept the Septuagint as legitimate scripture. So you might want to read that. It may not be in the Protestant Bibles, but it was in the Bible until the 1500s, and in every Bible until the 1500s, the Deuterocanonicals were there, and that part of Daniel was there, that we admit our sins before God. We repent of our sins. There's no forgiveness without repentance. God, remember, Jesus died to forgive our sins. Yes, he wants us to repent. So Jeremiah, he acknowledges that the guilt of our fathers and our own, that we have sinned against you. But for the sake of your name, O Lord, okay? And the responsorial psalm is, for the sake of the glory of your name, O Lord, deliver us. For the sake of the glory of your name. Remember not past iniquities, but forgive us. Remember? Psalm 79. Remember not against us the iniquities of the past. May your compassion quickly come to us, for we are brought low. Help us, O God, our Savior, because of the glory of your name. Deliver us and pardon our sins for your name's sake. Let the prisoners sighing come before you. With your great power, free those doomed to death. Then we, your people, and the sheep of your pasture, will give thanks to you forever. Through all generations, we will declare your praise. And this is, you know, you alone, God, you alone are able to forgive us because we've sinned against you. Sin is a real offense against God who is real. And the worst part of it is he loves us. God so loved the world that he gave his only begotten son that all who believe in him might not perish but have eternal life. So we turn to God with repentance. Lord, be merciful to me, a sinner. Be merciful to me, a sinner. And we need to give up our sins. We can't go on living in our sins and expect, and you know, make up, you know, it's like, well, everybody's going to heaven, so what difference does it make? No, God didn't predetermine anyone to go to heaven or hell. He didn't. He made us all to go to heaven and be with him. But we have to make a choice. because we have a free will, and he loves us and he wants us to love him in return. And love has to be free in order for it to be love. So God didn't, he doesn't determine our will. We do. We have the will. And even if there's been trauma and deprivation in our life, even if we've had horrible crimes committed against us, we still have the capacity with the grace of God to forgive. And forgiving doesn't mean feeling like I forgive somebody. Forgiving means I make the act of the will. Lord, I make the act of the will to forgive. I do not consent to the sin of anger. I don't want to hold on to resentment and bitterness and anger. I want to forgive. And I want that person who hurt me to repent and to be in heaven with me. Saint Maria Goretti, who we celebrated on July 6th, right? She prayed for the man who murdered her. He stabbed her 17 times. First, he tried to get her to commit fornication with him. He tried to force her then because she said no. So then she wouldn't, so he stabbed her. He stabbed her 14 times, and then she started calling for help. So he came back out and stabbed her 3 more times and then ran into his bedroom and pretended like nothing had happened. He pretended like he was asleep. And she forgave him. And in when he was in the prison, God allowed Maria Goretti to appear to him and give him a bouquet of lilies and to tell him, I forgive you. And he repented and he changed his life. He changed his life. He lived a life of penance from that point on. He was sorry for his sin. Up until the point she appeared to him, he had not been repentant. So you see, when we pray for those who persecute us and calumniate us, and does it say that somewhere in the Bible, you know, what is it that you love those who love you? The pagans do that. But love your enemies. Pray for those who persecute you. Be good to those who speak slander and calumny against you. What? Lord, what are you talking about? Yeah. All of these sufferings are jewels in our crown in heaven. If we offer them in union with Jesus for the conversion of sinners, the conversion of myself, first of all, that I need to be able to humble myself to acknowledge that, Lord, yeah, I want, there's a part of me that wants to have justice. But because you're merciful to me, I'm going to pray for mercy for the person who has hurt me. I'm going to pray that you be merciful to them and forgive them and bring them to repentance, because nothing is gained by their going to hell. That's sad. And I weep and mourn over the sin of my own sins and the sins of those around me, and beg God to listen to the word of God. Beg him for ears to hear the quiet whispering of the Spirit that says, I love you. Love your enemies. Pray for those who persecute you. Do good to those who do horrible things to you. Don't return evil for evil. Return good. And the good we return is to pray for those who have hurt us, no matter what we've been through in life. And by the way, holding on to resentments and bitterness, it does destroy us, and it destroys our ability to have a relationship with anyone around us. So we want to forgive, and we want to pray God that he forgive. So I hear the music. We're going to take a break. This is Virgin Most Powerful Radio, and this is Bible with the Barbers on Tuesday, July the 28th. If you can make a donation, please call 877-526-2151. You can also call that number to ask a question or make a comment. Don't go away. Please let your family and friends know we have a Bible study. Ask them to join us. I'll be right back on the other break.
1: Now, back to Bible with the Barbers. If you have a question or comment, call 888-526-2151. Here's Terry and Mary Danielle.
0: Good morning. Welcome back to Bible with the Barber. And here we are on Tuesday, July the 28th, 2026. And we are on the 17th week in Ordinary Time, and we're going to read the Gospel. And again, that number to call is for a question or comment is the same number as to call if you want to make a donation. 877-526-2151. They can patch you through to the show if you have a question or comment. So the reading from the Gospel of Matthew, Matthew 13, 36 through 43. Jesus dismissed the crowds and went into the house. His disciples approached him and said, explain the parable of the weeds in the field. He said in reply, He who sows good seed is the Son of Man. The field is the world. The good seed, the children of the kingdom. The weeds are the children of the evil one. And the enemy who sows them is the devil. The harvest is the end of the age, and the harvesters are angels. Just as weeds are collected and burned up with fire, so it will be at the end of the age. The Son of Man will send his angels, and they will collect out of his kingdom all who cause others to sin and all evildoers. They will throw them into the fiery furnace, where there will be wailing and grinding of teeth. Then the righteous will shine like the sun in the kingdom of the Father. Whoever has ears ought to hear. The Gospel of the Lord. Praise to you, Lord Jesus Christ. So we have this Jesus, he spoke the parable to his apostles, and then he goes back to the house. He returns to the house. And now in private, he will explain to his apostles the meaning of the parable. They ask him, of course, for the explanation. You know, they don't quite get it. And Jesus is so gracious to us. You know, we don't always listen with both ears. We don't always listen with our heart, and we don't always, well, sometimes we think we hear someone's like, well, did I really hear what I thought I heard? Well, maybe I can get around that if I just get a different explanation, you know? So while making its way on earth, okay, well, the kingdom of God on earth, by the way, is the church. The church is the kingdom. That's what Jesus established. That's the kingdom on earth. Now, the world as we know it is passing away, including the church. The church is meant for this time. The world will come to an end. We've been told that. We don't know when, but there was Paul in one of his letters, and this is inspired by the Holy Spirit, wrote that it wouldn't happen before all the Jews were converted. So we're still praying for the conversion of the Jews, as well as all of us sinners, right? So while making its way on earth, the church is composed of good and bad people, just men and sinners. They are mixed in with one another until the harvest time, the end of the world, when the Son of Man, in his capacity as judge of the living and the dead, will divide the good and the bad at the last judgment. The former, the good, going to eternal glory, the inheritance of the saints. Beatific vision, to see God face to face in heaven for all eternity. The latter, to eternal fire of hell. And yes, the fire of hell is eternal. Although the just and the sinners are now side by side, the church has the right and the duty to exclude those who cause scandal. She has a duty to exclude those who cause scandal, especially those who attack the doctrines and the unity. This it can do through ecclesiastical excommunication and other canonical penalties. However, excommunication has a medicinal and pastoral function. Its purpose is to correct those who are obstinate in error and to protect others from them. So the excommunication is pronounced to warn people, what you did was wrong, you need to repent, and to warn the others looking at it to say, what they did was wrong, don't follow their example. It puts them outside the church. You know, Monsignor, in his sermon this morning, he talked about this, that you know, this whole reality of, you know, we have the good and the evil here, and we all have these vices that we have to fight against. And he gave four vices that are the primary vices. The pursuit of pleasure in any form, right? Whether it's eating and drinking, whether it's resting too much, whether it's company, you know, just spending time with friends and not doing our duty, whether it's sexual pleasure, whether it's, you know, whatever it is. But the pursuit of pleasure for pleasure's sake, that's not right. The pursuit of money for money's sake. And people do this. Okay? It's wrong. And Pope John Paul II warned us when he came to visit America. He said, you know, you're a very materialistic nation and you have to be careful. You know, we have this unbridled capitalism. It's market-driven capitalism where it doesn't take concern for the human person and the dignity of the human person made in God's image. Capitalism is a good thing when it's exercised in the right way. But when exercised where the market takes precedence, it's as bad as communism. With communism, the state becomes God. With unbridled capitalism, the marketplace becomes God. So we're driven by the pursuit for money. And by the way, Paul writes in one of his letters, and that's again the Holy Spirit speaking to us, the desire for wealth is the root of all evil. He doesn't say money is the root of all evil. He said the desire for it. What about the desire for power? How many times have you heard this? We're living this us versus them. It's us versus them, you know, and we have to have power over that. We have to rebel and we have to take power and, you know, take, no, the desire for power is not from God. That's not, is that what this was all about over here behind me on the wall, the crucifix? Was that a desire for power? Was Jesus trying to get power? What did he say to Pilate? Pilate said, don't you know that I have the authority to release you or to crucify you? And Jesus said, you would have no power over me except that it were given to you from above. In the garden, Jesus told his apostles, I could call on 12 legions of angels and these people couldn't do anything to me. But then how would my Father's will be fulfilled? It's about surrendering ourselves to God's holy will, to accepting the sufferings that come in our life, uniting them to Jesus Christ's suffering, and realizing all good comes from God. It's not about power. You know, in a marriage, we can often have this horrible struggle where, you know, the husband and wife, that the Lucy show. When I grew up to be an adult and understood the dynamic between Lucy and Ricky, I began to really despise that show because there's this constant struggle for power. She wants to be on an equal with him. Well, can I be happy being who I am, a wife and a mother? Someone who serves the family, gives life. I have the capacity to give life. It's a great gift. And I'm not saying that that's what Lucy, how she lived her real life. Lucy had a lot of tragedy in her life. But in the show, the way they portrayed the show, it's this constant battle for power. No, that's not a marriage. That's not a good marriage anyway. That's what's going to tear the family apart. Husband and wife have to work together in their capacity, in their individual, in their roles to build a family. It shouldn't be about this power struggle, okay? And then what happens if we constantly believe the mantra of the world that it's a power struggle, that we have to have our rightful place, that we have to fight for our place in the world and prove that we have a right to be in this world? And well, it leads to anger, but not righteous anger. You know, there's a righteous anger. Jesus drove the money changers out of the temple because what they were doing was wrong. Okay. When Jeremiah weeps over the sins of his people, he's angry. That's what leads to the tears, that their sinfulness, that they're not repenting of their sins. But when the anger leads to this ungodly rage where I demand to have the right to be something I'm not called to be, women can't be priests any more than men can be mothers, okay? I didn't make the world. I didn't make the rules. God did. We have to humble ourselves before God and ask him, what is the role you made me for? What is the vocation you've called me to? What is this vocation of femininity and motherhood and being a woman like the Blessed Virgin Mary and so many saints, women saints throughout the ages? Men and women have different roles in the family and in the world. And it's not about being in competition. It's about being in cooperation. It's about letting God be the center, making God the center of our lives, and then working together. Do we pray in our homes? Do we pray over our homes? Do we pray with our children? In religious communities, are we praying together, truly praying? You know, prayer is not a monologue where I tell God everything that needs to be done. Okay, Lord, this and this and this and this and this, and this is my plan. No, prayer is a dialogue. We can bring our needs to God and even our hopes and desires and the way we think should be, things should be. And then we need to be quiet and listen. And I remember a priest said, you know, God is very, very, he's the perfect gentleman. As long as you're talking, he's not going to say a word. You have to stop talking in order to hear God. We have to stop and listen. And so we need time for silence. You know, Cardinal Lorenzi's book, is it Cardinal Lorenzi who wrote the book on silence? Holy silence. We need to be still before God so that his word can penetrate us and we can hear. We can hear what he has to say. So we can begin to understand, you know, Jesus doesn't want to condemn us, and he didn't come to condemn. He came to save. Remember that? He came to save the world. The Son of Man did not come to condemn, but to save, and to give his life as a ransom. So there's that music. We have another break. So if you want to make a donation, please call 877-526-2151, or if you want to ask a question, make a comment, you can do so at that same number. 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
0: Again, that number to call if you want to have a question or comment is 877-526-2151. So it's just the preface, the three first numbers that is different. So here we are on Tuesday, July the 28th, Bible with the Barbers. This is Virgin Most Powerful Radio. I want to thank all of our listeners and all of our benefactors, those who support us financially, and also those who offer their prayers and their sufferings for us. It is so important to our work that we pray for each other and that we remember that is it our work or is it God's work? Am I trying to aggrandize myself? If I am, this is meaningless. But if the Lord is doing this work, then he's trying to bring us all to a greater union with himself, into a deep personal relationship with himself. He wants us to know him personally, into a love relationship. God is trying to draw us into a loving relationship with himself, and so that we can come to know the heart of our God. And this is, we're all called. We're all called to build the kingdom of God here on earth. And the kingdom of God is the church. So we're called to share our faith with those around us. And oftentimes sharing our faith is not through the preaching of the word so much as it is through our example of kindness. Like that, you know, the story I read of that saint, Pantaleon, who this man, he said, he just asked a question. You know, here you are, a great doctor, you have all these skills, but what good is it going to do you if you know nothing about the science of eternal salvation? So do we know about the science of eternal salvation? Do we know about what God is calling us to, this life of union with himself, and what the consequences are if we reject it? And this is, you know, Monsignor mentioned in his sermon today, and this is so important to remember. We pray for the grace of perfect contrition. And perfect contrition is that sorrow for our sins because our sins have offended God. God who is real and really loves us. But if we can't get ourselves to stop committing sin because of the love of God, St. Ignatius counsels us, then go to the edge of the abyss. Go look into the fiery furnace, right? Jesus says in the gospel, what does he say? He'll send out his angels and he'll gather all those who do evil and who cause others to sin and are all evildoers and throw them into the fiery furnace where there will be wailing and grinding of teeth. If out of love you can't convince yourself to stop sinning, then go to the edge of the abyss and look in. Look, allow yourself to meditate on the horrors of hell. And the greatest horror of hell is that there's no love. We were made for love, and we will never have any kind of love in hell. There is none. It's only hatred. So is that what you want for all eternity? And we have to be very careful, because our emotions can get involved. And sometimes when someone's hurt us so bad, our emotional response is such, it's so visceral, that we want to cling to that anger and that hatred that rose up because of some evil that was done against us. But we can beg God for the grace to let go of that. And we have the example of countless people who've done that. And that doesn't mean it was easy. It's a struggle. It takes time. It takes work. It takes mental, emotional, and sometimes physical work. But most of all, it takes spiritual work. We have to pray. We can go before Jesus in the Blessed Sacrament, meditate on the cross, and say, Lord, you prayed to the Father that he would forgive all of us who sinned, because it's our sins that cause you to suffer so much. And you prayed. And then you looked at your mother and you said, woman, behold your son. And you looked at the Apostle John and said, behold your mother. And you gave Mary to us. She saw what our sins did to you. And she accepted all of us as her children. She'll pray for us. So Holy Mary, Mother of God, pray for us sinners now, right now. Help us to have the grace to be able to forgive those who have hurt us, so that we will no longer be listening to the anger and the hatred and the resentment, but that the Word of God can penetrate, that our ears will be open to hear the Word of God. We have to have this cleansing of our emotional being, which is part of our body. And by the way, hanging on to anger and hatred and resentment causes physical ails. So if you're having a lot of physical pain and a lot of physical ailments and the doctors don't seem to be able to know what's going on, ask yourself before the Lord, look at Jesus on the cross and say, Jesus, is there someone in my life I haven't forgiven? Show me the road to forgiveness. Show me how to forgive this person who hurt me, or these people who hurt me. And I also ask pardon for all whom I have hurt, because I've hurt people in my life. No matter who we are, no matter how innocent we think we are, no matter how nice we think we are, we've hurt people. And sometimes we've hurt people far more deeply than we can ever comprehend. But we beg for this grace to be able to forgive. Why? Because the fire of hell is real, all right? In number 1034 of the Catechism, it says, Jesus often speaks of Gehenna, or of the unquenchable fire, reserved for those who, to the end of their lives, refuse to believe and be converted, where both soul and body can be lost. Soul and body are both lost in Gehenna. Jesus solemnly proclaims that he will send his angels and they will gather all evildoers and throw them into the furnace of fire, the gospel we just read. And that he will pronounce the condemnation, depart from me, you accursed, into the eternal fire. That's from Matthew 25:41, the last judgment scene that Jesus talks about in the gospels. We want to repent today, okay? We want to ask for the grace to be able to forgive today. We don't know how long we're going to live on this earth. We don't know how many more days we're going to have, how many more breaths we have, how many more beats of our heart. The only thing that's guaranteed to us is this present moment, okay? And so in this present moment, we want to ask for the grace to be able to forgive. To listen to the word, Jesus says at the end of the gospel, whoever has ears ought to hear. He's warning us. There is a real judgment, okay? The world that we live in is really coming to an end. It's not going to exist forever. Doesn't matter how much money you have, George Soros, Bill Gates, you know, whoever you are. I don't know all the billionaires and whatever, all the people who call the shots and run the world and think they have it all under control. They don't. They don't at all. They're all going to answer to God, everyone, just like we are. But are we praying for their conversion? Are we praying for God to have mercy on the abortionists, on the parents who listen to the world and unfortunately have the tragic consequence of allowing their own children to be murdered and paying doctors to murder their children? Or now it's the abortion pill, or even contraception. And in vitro fertilization, thousands upon thousands of children die because of these sins, and they are sins. This is a sin against God. God creates life. God is the author of life, and he's the only one who has a right to take a life, because God is God and we are not. And we have to pray for the grace to be able to forgive. Maria Goretti forgave Alessandro for what he did, and Alessandro repented. He heard the word, and he allowed it to penetrate into his heart, and he was now sorry for his sin, and he did penance. For the rest of his life, he did penance. And he died a holy death. And how many people have this has happened to? Because somebody prayed for them. You know, even among the Nazis, the commandant of Auschwitz, the man who invented the gas that killed thousands of Jews and other people in the concentration camps, both of them repented. You remember The Scarlet and the Black? That's a true story. Now, the movie may not have been true to life completely, but they always change things a bit. But you can read it. It's The Scarlet Pimpernickel of the Vatican is the name of the book about Monsignor O'Leary. And Monsignor O'Leary went to visit the Nazi who had been the commander in Rome when Monsignor O'Leary was getting the allies and Jews and who were there in Rome and needed to be able to get out of there because they were going to get caught by the Nazis and killed. He was helping them get out. And this Nazi was always trying to catch him, right? And in the end, when the Americans come and they catch him and they said, well, your wife and your son got out and they got to Switzerland. How did that happen? And he said, I don't know. And he didn't know because Monsignor O'Leary never revealed to him how he worked his system. But he forgave the man and he did get them out. And then when that man was in prison, Monsignor O'Leary went to visit him and he was able to bring him to Christ. How many people? Because someone chose to forgive, their souls have been saved. And my soul, because I choose to forgive, will be saved. Remember in the Our Father, forgive us our trespasses as we forgive those who trespass against us. It's not about, well, you know, it's just automatically I'm baptized, I'm going to heaven. No, we have to fight against the world, the flesh, and the devil, okay? And we have to fight against our own desire for pleasure, our desire for money, our desire for power, and our anger. The anger that we want. So oftentimes when we're hurt, the only thing that's wrong is that our pride is hurt. And it's not a matter of that we have just and righteous anger. Okay? Our anger is, according to the scripture, man's anger is not justified before God. Because there's always something of me in that anger. It's always about me. Whereas we want to be transformed into a living image of Christ. We want to have the ears that hear. Lord, give us ears that hear. Help us to hear your holy word and allow it to penetrate into us. That as it says in the book of Hebrews, as Paul wrote, the word of God is living and effective, piercing more surely than a double-edged sword, dividing bone and marrow, nerve and sinew. Divide us from our sin, Lord. Take away our freedom to offend you and help us to listen to your word and allow your word to change us from within. We're not dunghills covered with snow. We're children of God, his dearly beloved children, and we need to behave like that. So I hear the music and we are coming to the end of our program. I want to thank you all for tuning in. 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

Welcome to the Truth and Justice Show here on Virgin Most Powerful Radio. Glad to have you aboard. I think you're going to learn a lot today because I did researching this show. We're going to have a great one. So we always start off with the gospel. Why? Because it's the good news of Jesus Christ. So if you didn't get the Mass, at least you get the gospel of the day. And it's the Matthew chapter 13, 36 to 43. Jesus dismissed the crowds and went into the house. His disciples approached him and said, "Explain to us the parable of the weeds in the field." He said in reply, "He who sows good seed is the Son of Man. The field is the world. The good seed, the children of the kingdom. The weeds are the children of the evil one. And the enemy who sows them is the devil." Yeah, our Lord believed in the devil, didn't he? "The harvest is the end of the age, and the harvesters are angels. Just as weeds are collected and burned up with fire, so will it be at the end of the age. The Son of Man will send his angels, and they will collect out of his kingdom all who cause others to sin, and all evildoers. They will throw them into the fiery furnace, where there will be wailing and grinding of teeth. Then the righteous will shine like the sun in the kingdom of their Father." Whoever has ears ought to hear. The gospel of the Lord. Praise to you, Lord Jesus Christ. Powerful gospel. I always think we need to hear the four last things more in our faith, because so many people are ignorant on the fundamentals of the faith. So many people think everybody goes to heaven. Now, maybe because I do 200 funerals a year here at the Sacred Heart Chapel, and I meet families and I meet people, 99% of them think everybody who died is in heaven. I doubt it. Okay? I just don't see that happening. And I want to take this gospel and show that it's very clear that there are those who go to hell. And where there's wailing and grinding of teeth. It says, "The righteous will shine like the sun in the kingdom of their Father." It's a warning to us all. Well, let's heed it. Because I think it's in the story that I'm going to be talking about, it fits right in, called imperfect contrition. Your fear to go to hell. St. Ignatius of Loyola taught that in the spiritual exercises. So we produced a video 25 years ago with Dr. Scott Hahn, Tim Staples, Father Bill Casey. Are you ready for the title? Oh, what every Catholic should need to know about hell. You can get it. Just call the people at our office, 877-526-2151, because it explains hell so much so that I think EWTN took that recording, that video, and has played it for about 25 years on TV. And I'm glad they are. More the merrier. Get it out. So that's why we're going to talk about. But before we get into that topic of the benefits of preaching the teaching on hell, I want to bring the smartest guy into the room. Full Sheen ahead. Topic is repression. Fulton Sheen says, "If there were ever any nonsense in the world, it is the notion that repression is always wrong. It assumes that nothing should ever be repressed. This is to forget that if you repress evil, good comes up. If you repress good, evil comes up." Very, very insightful. "If you repress the idea that you are going to rob a bank, honestly asserts itself.
If a soldier represses the temptation that he ought to sleep while he's on guard, duty asserts, I love it, duty asserts itself. That's great. The problem is not whether there will be repression or not. It is rather what will be repressed, goodness or evil. Folks, that's why his beatification's coming up quickly. This man, as I said before, and I did a show, St. Thomas Aquinas and Fulton Sheen, what do they have in common? Teaching the faith. And I would say Fulton Sheen takes very complicated topics and makes it simple for everyone. That's why he won an award-winning television podcast, or television show, an Emmy, over Milton Berle. Because Catholic and non-Catholics understood his teachings of Christ. And I think this is going to help the church a whole lot. I want to mention something about Real Estate for Life. They've been with us since the beginning in 2016 with Virgin Most Powerful Radio. By supporting us, if you go to Real Estate for Life or call 877-543-3871, their website's Real Estate and then write the number 4. 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It can be anywhere. They have agents all over the world. So again, go to Real Estate, number 4, Life, or call them at 877-543-3871. And just tell them, hey, I'm just wanting to ask if you could, if you need a real estate agent, come and we'll take care of your needs for that. There you have it. All right. Now, I wanted to bring something up because we have our spiritual warfare conference coming up, a small one on Saturday with Joshua Charles and Dr. Sandoval. So you're welcome to come to that. We have the bishop coming to bless Fulton Sheen's statue at 5 o'clock Mass on Friday this week. You're welcome to come. We're going to have a great week here at the Sacred Heart Chapel. But I wanted to make sure that you understand why we do what we do. And the reason is because we want to help save souls. And by teaching them the meaning and purpose of life, it helps people do that. So I wanted to have an article about a gentleman named Sean Ryan. You probably know he's a former U.S. Navy SEAL. And he's a very popular podcaster. I've heard him. He told Tucker Carlson that he experienced the torments of hell and that he has returned to the Catholic Church. Well, somebody told him about hell. It was Father Chad Ripperger, okay? Now, he said, I felt what hell was going to be like, he told Carlson during the interview released on Friday. He explained that he didn't want to go into much detail to avoid having a breakdown on Carlson's show, but later elaborated a bit about the experience. He said, it wasn't a vision, but this feeling, said Ryan, I don't think human mind can imagine this kind of agony and torture and aloneness. Basically, we heard from another podcast of Father Chad Ripperger with Sean that he's going to be exorcised because for whatever reason, there's some demons in there and they're upset that he returned to the Catholic faith. That's my take. Okay? So Ryan attempted to express what he believes is the reason for this experience. He went to Mass last Sunday for the first time. He says, I'm a full-blown Catholic going back to the church. He went on to describe the priest that he heard at Mass, a homily he heard during the Mass to express the danger of continually calling out evil, which Ryan has done through his podcasts, without guarding one's own heart against evil. See, I have the Catholic Prayers book. I pray these deliverance prayers every day because I don't want to be

It's right on the homepage. You want to get those good seats that everybody wanted last year with Father Chad? We've got Bishop Strickland. We got Jesse Romero. We got Dan Snyder. It's going to be a great conference. Try to get your tickets early so you're guaranteed a ticket. Go to vmpr.org and you can register. You'll be one of the few people that have done it. And I'm amazed that, this is going on so early. People, this spiritual warfare is hot right now. And when we come back, we'll talk more about Sean Ryan coming back to the Catholic faith because someone told him about hell. Yep, we need to do more of that. Stay with us, family. We'll be back after a quick break on the Truth and Justice Show, Virgin Most Powerful.

Welcome back to the Truth and Justice Show. We're talking about Sean Ryan, former U.S. Navy SEAL, popular podcaster, saying he's back in the Catholic Church, all because Father Chad Ripperger, he interviewed on the spiritual warfare issues. And I'm just going to tell you what he suggested, that this massive success of his show became a problem for his soul. Yeah, of course it would be. The devil's upset with what you're doing. He would never cover topics that came across his desk or that he felt really passionate about, like the exploitation of kids, and his show would be so explosive. Now, it would be like the perfect storm, he says. Then all the praise came behind him. And I think I got caught up in the praise. And then I'm now searching, you know, for what's next. Let's talk about, you know, what's next. And he says, I'm still passionate about the topics, but I feel like I was maybe shown hell, like the children of Fatima were in July of 1917. He said, I'm still experiencing it for a reason. He told Tucker Carlson. Ryan speculated that God is allowing him to feel the pain of hell to teach him a lesson. I could see that. The way a father would allow his son to feel painful consequences of his actions to drive home a particular danger. If my son playing with the electrical socket and he keeps sticking his finger in there and I'm like, no, don't. Hey, you're going to shock yourself. Hey, go time out. All right, that's it. You know, go to your room. Eventually, I'm just going to let him stick his finger in there and figure out why I don't want him to stick his finger in this. I think that's a fair way of doing it. He says this, and I think maybe, Sean says, that's what Christ did to me. He was like, all right, here it is, buddy. You want to feel it? That's what it is. And I never want to touch that again. Worst feeling I've ever felt in my life, he said. And so you came away thinking that God directed you to a place to teach you something. That thing was, you want to avoid hell, inferred Carlson, to elicit clarification from Ryan. I hope that's what it is, he replied. First, I thought, that's where I'm going. But now I think maybe that's what it is. And like I said, it's ongoing. So I'm not out of the whatever this yet. And what he mean by that, and this is what Father Chad Ripperger said on his podcast. You can check it out. He's going to be exercised because of, let's just say he's had a rough life. A Navy SEAL? Come on, give me a break. So you keep him in your prayers. And Sean, I will pray for you, brother, because you're going to go through a lot to get to the good side. All right. My next topic is tied right into it. And remember, everybody, Father Chad Ripperger is coming March 18th and 19th to our Spiritual Warfare Conference next year here in Southern California. If you were there last year, you know, the facility that we had, they just raised our, are you ready? The rates on that double because we did so well with numbers. So if people want to come to that event, go to vmpr.org and see that the people that are coming, Jesse Romero, Father Chad Ripperger, Bishop Joseph Strickland, Dan Schneider. It's a great lineup. You might want to come to this because everybody says it's the best, one of the best conferences in the country. Well, okay, they can say that. There are other good ones, but it's a good one, that's for sure. All right, there's a big controversy over Father Ripperger. He's posted with a gun in a unconsecrated, unfinished church. I don't know if that's their chapel for their monastery, because I give money for that. I think it's a good thing to do, to support him. But this picture
Father Chad Ripperger is posing with former U.S. Navy SEAL Sean Ryan in this church. It's not built yet, you know, but everybody, not everybody, many people were critical of Father. Well, first of all, church wasn't consecrated, okay? Second of all, Sean wanted to give him that gun as a way of saying, thank you for helping me know the meaning and purpose of life and to avoid hell. Now, at least one priest and several laymen criticized Father Ripperger because they considered it too offensive. In the words of one ex-user, reckless. However, the exorcist priest clarified that he and Ryan were not, in fact, posing in a sacred space. Father Ripperger explained to LifeSite News, the chapel's not complete, has not been dedicated yet, the high altar was not completed, and we're still finishing the construction. See, that's the one I'm giving money to. It is not a sacred space, and yet, as some have asserted. Now, Father Paul denounced the pose with a gun as vile, writing, openly brandishing a weapon in a sanctuary for a photo op is unbecoming of the clerical state, especially given that a shooting in a Catholic parish took the lives of two school kids and injured many more less than a year ago. By demeaning the pose as vile and becoming, Father Paul seemed to imply that carrying a gun is necessarily associated with immorality. Really? Especially given the fact that he considers the pose reminiscent of an anti-Catholic violence. Well, these are all critical. I'm going to give my answer, but in a minute. One woman, Elizabeth Day, was so perturbed by Father Chad's pose that she went to the Archdiocese of Denver and complained. However, the Catholic Church has never considered carrying a gun to be immoral. On the contrary, you ready, folks? Laymen and priests, like many, use it for legitimate purposes such as hunting and self-defense. In fact, as traditional Catholic census fidelium X account has pointed out, the church even has a blessing for weapons. Now, I know Father Chad loves to hunt and he loves to fly fish because I have a good friend who goes with him on a regular basis. So he's an outdoorman. Now, think about this. In his public ministry, Father Ripperger has always been careful to adhere to the Catholic morals and reflect them in his teachings. He has explained that he must keep his moral spiritual life in good order, or else he will be not able to properly exercise his ministry as an exorcist. Yeah. So Father Paul denouncing of Father Chad Ripperger poses an unbecoming is ironic, considering that as a priest, on his ex account, public, bio reads, God gains and games, reflecting frequent posts of unserious musings about completely secular topics. His post photos of himself in lay clothes, totally unidentifiable as a priest, and in one post compared Jesus Christ's sacrifice for us to the emancipation of slaves, writing, as he died to make the men holy, let us die to make men free. So that kind of tells you where he's coming from. Father, I would just pray for you because the church teaches very clearly about self-defense. I was with a Vatican diplomat this morning. Yes. He reminded me of a priest from England at the turn of the century. He actually wrote many good books over the years, but he was attacked 3 times by men with guns, and he defended himself and killed 3 men. And he was still a priest in good standing because he used proportionate measures, it's right in our catechism of the Catholic Church, to defend himself. And he did. 3 times people tried to kill him, and he defended himself all 3 times. So let's say somebody goes to Father Chad Ripperger's monastery out in the middle of nowhere, and you got a crazy and he's shooting up the monastery. Do you think they should try to negotiate? No! They fire back.
stop it with proportionate measures. That's reasonable. So I'm a person that thinks that Father Chad is absolutely correct. I am a Second Amendment person. My boys all went to school to learn about firearms, train them right. It's a good thing to protect their family. They can go hunting. So I have no problem with that. All right. The next topic, again, we're going to take a quick break, but should exorcists shun the spotlight? This was a National Catholic Register article. And again, it's funny because we don't hear enough about hell. And exorcists all talk about the four last things. They let people know that if they're living in the state of mortal sin, they're opening themselves up to demonic action. That's just, I mean, if you can't buy that, flip the dial. Because we're going to talk about what these exorcists have done. And I go back, I'm going to tell you, the 1990s before Father Chad was Father Chad. And I mean, he was at school at USF, all right? I knew that. Now, I go back to a Spanish priest that we did a Fortuna. His name is Father Fortuna. We did a video called An Interview with an Exorcist back in the 90s. And people were shocked. They listened to that. There was a book published by Ascension Press. It helped a lot of people realize that we're not all going to heaven. And I think that's why I think it's important that all these different exorcists that are going on with podcasts and conferences, it's waking people up to the fact that they have a soul to save. And I get it. You know, some of the exorcists like Father Gabriel Amorth, you know, the guy wrote 30 books based on his experience as an exorcist in the Diocese of Rome from 1986 to 2016. I mean, he was dubbed the Pope's exorcist. We did his book from Ignatius on cassette tape back then. I'm telling you, from my experience, I'm going to give a story of a layman who was in the military that was converted because of Our Lady of Fatima and the visions of hell that were in a booklet that he was reading on Fatima. And he was living a debauchery life. He was living in sin. And he was bored. And he saw this booklet and read it on Fatima. And when I come back, I'll tell you what happened to that man and the effect that he has on millions of souls because someone had the guts to share the vision of hell from the children of Fatima. Stay with us, family. We'll be back with more here on the Truth and Justice Show on Virgin Most Powerful Radio.

Welcome back to the Truth and Justice Show. I want to continue on this article, Should Exorcists Shun the Spotlight? I also want to give some homework. Yeah, I'm going to give you homework. Open up your Catechism of the Catholic Church to Article 8. It's paragraph 1846. And read about the definition of sin. It's refreshing, and I'll tell you why, because it's so clear. There's no ambiguity in the Catechism about what mortal and venial sin is. And I think we have to major on those fundamental teachings of the Church so that we know the meaning and purpose of life. As I said, among today's most popular videos and podcasts for Catholics, and I might even say secular audiences, I have people who are non-Catholic come to me from other parts of my work and say, what's this thing about exorcism? Why is it? And they're Protestant. They say, why is it that the Catholic Church's priests are the only ones that really seem to do anything significant against evil? So that's a great question. And then I go into the faith. Now, prominent exorcists like Father Chad Ripperger and others have gained widespread attention through frequent media appearances, often garnering millions of views. Some exorcists even launched their own public-facing deliverance apostles, including Monsignor Stephen Rossetti at the St. Michael Center for Spiritual Renewal. If you remember, Monsignor is the priest who the Cardinal of Washington, D.C., decided to say, you're done, get out of my diocese. Okay. Now, while their online content generates plenty of attention, not everyone approves of so-called celebrity exorcists. Yeah, Cardinal McElroy is one, the Archdiocese of Washington, D.C. He made the headlines, like I said. He got rid of Monsignor Rossetti from his post. Now, at first he just said, you're done, get out. No explanation. The move came after a popular exorcist had made public comments linking UFOs to demons. Lots of exorcists have said that, and they're right. But Cardinal McElroy said that his decision was based less on Monsignor's opinions than on being a high-ranking person. So there you go. He says, my major objection is that I think traditional role of exorcist is a very private one. Okie dokie. So McElroy's view is shared by some others. For instance, the U.S. Conference of Catholic Bishops recommends on its website the diocese keep identity of their exorcists a secret so as not to overwhelm the exorcist with random calls and inquiries. Well, I can see that. But the point of it is if you, those same people that want to avoid the exorcist being named, how many times have they even talked about hell? No, they don't. Sorry. I called him out on it. He's a cardinal, but I'm calling him out. I'll pray for you too. And as a matter of fact, I'll give you a story on Cardinal McElroy. I was down in San Diego where he was and giving a mission. And this progressive Monsignor, won't name his name, but he invited me to give the talks and invited me to stay at the rectory, which I did, and I had meals with him. And he started talking about his friend McElroy in the school when they were in seminary together. And he said that he always wanted to be a bishop and a cardinal. He wanted power. Well, can I tell you, those are the wrong guys to become bishops and cardinals. And he used to always come to this Monsignor that I was having dinner with for recommendations because he said he always wanted to try and give a different view on the church teachings. Okay, he did. He's done that well. So we need to pray for that cardinal in Washington, D.C., McElroy. All right. Now, the debate underscores a relatively recent surge in public interest in exorcisms. Well, there's all kinds of movies about it. Yeah. A key moment was when the publication of William Betty's Blatney's The Exorcist in 1971, which was turned into a feature film 2 years later, sparking public fascination with demons and priests, tasking them with driving them out of that continues today. Now, exorcists themselves
have contributed to the ministry's rising profile. The late Father Gabriel Amorth, for instance, as I said, wrote more than 30 books. Now today, both the internet and the resurgence of interest in the spiritual realm has fueled public prominence of exorcists. Online research and ability to get viral provides a level of visibility for certain exorcists today that would have been unthinkable in previous generations. Now, I would say, too, I'm going to make my comment that the reason they're taking it so well in the sense of people, they hadn't heard it at the local parish about the four last things enough. So Monsignor Rossetti, Father Martin, Father Rio, each have enormous online audiences. For instance, the Sensus Fidelium YouTube account that distributes Father Ripperger's videos has almost 400,000 subscribers, while Father Real has 260,000 followers on Instagram. So their online exorcism-related content includes everything from Monsignor Rossetti's running journal of alleged demonic experiences to Father Ripperger's speculation about the role of demons in American politics, to Father Martin's dramatization and reenactments of exorcisms. So there's a digital platform that allowed them to reach listeners well beyond the diocese in which they serve. Now, Father Real is a priest of the Diocese of Nashville. Other ones are in different communities and based in Diocese of Denver and Detroit, respectively. Now, supporters of public, this argument about exorcists must be prudent about their public appearances. Of course they need. They can't be everywhere because the ministry of exorcism is part of the church's public life as a service to those who suffer. And I think that's really a key thing that we're pointing out is we have a lot of demonic influence in the world today. And they're so busy, these exorcists all over, trying to help people. I think it's a good thing. Now, in fact, so much general interest in spiritual warfare in the culture these days that some argue that the church can make things worse by not publicly addressing the topic. Yeah, keep it quiet. Don't talk about heaven or hell, the four last things. No, we need to talk about the four last things. In fact, when Father Chad, Bishop Strickland, Dan Snyder, and Jesse Romero come in March 18th and 19th to Southern California for the Spiritual Warfare Conference, you're going to get that. And in spades, you should consider seriously registering for that event to make sure you get a good seat, because this is the first day that we're offering it online. Go to vmpr.org and go under conferences. It's right there on the homepage. I would highly recommend that you get your tickets early so that you don't miss out on this. Now, in fact, again, I said there's so much general interest in spiritual warfare today. And why? Because we haven't talked about it. When we make this secret, you know, we tell people about it, they're like, why haven't I heard about this? This doesn't mean that an exorcist should accept every invitation to make a public appearance. He can't. A former exorcist from the Midwestern Diocese who requested anonymity because he's no longer authorized to address exorcisms, I'm sure it wore him down, related ministry requests, told the Register that he evaluated each media invitation ahead of time to ensure that the church teachings would be treated fairly. Yeah, you're not going to go to an event where you got some other guy that's either a mixed up person on spiritual warfare. You want to, for us, like when we do our spiritual warfare conference, we're all on the same page, and that has to be the case. So that doesn't mean, and you know, they should just assume to go everywhere. Now, at the same time,
media appearances can be helpful for both correcting the Hollywood-style depiction of exorcisms, making sure people know they can turn to the church when they have a genuine encounter with evil spiritual forces. Otherwise, people don't know who to turn to. He said, and may instead turn to so-called professional exorcists or psychiatry who say they can make it all your problems go away. And this is an important fact that if we're in, the church isn't there ministering, I have an old line in business. If you don't serve the customer, someone else will. And a lot of times they're going to new age gurus for this, and it just adds to more problems. So what's my point? The point I'm making is we need these exorcists because we're in a heap of trouble. Again, I'm going to recommend that you go see Father Chad Ripperker in person at our Spiritual Warfare Conference, March 18th and 19th, 2027. And sign up because there's only so many seats. And last year we almost had a full house. This year I think we will sell out. And if you go there, you can call us at 877-526-2151 if you want to just do it over the phone. Or go to vmpr.org to register online, and you'll get that. When we come back, I want to just make a few more comments. For instance, Father Chad Ripperker, you know, he's asserted that the writings of Harry Potter books are inspired by demons. Yeah. And if he didn't say that, how many of us would continue to have those Harry Potter books on our shelves for our children? Many. Thank you for your courage to say the truth in charity, Father Chad. Stay with us, family. We'll be back with more here on the Truth and Justice Show on Virgin Most Powerful Radio. We'll be right back.

Welcome back to the Truth and Justice Show. You know, I'm laughing. I've got good listeners. They said, Terry, you never told us the story about Father Ron Tangen, who was a military army in 1970, and he got a little pamphlet in the back of church on Our Lady of Fatima, read it, and talked about the July appearances of hell with the children. And my friend Ron Tangen at the time said, wow, he did this recording. I remember I got it in the late 70s. And it's his conversion story. He actually came back to the faith because he was living a decadent life. Not only did he come back, he went to Angelicum in Rome and became a Catholic priest. And then, because of the power of that little pamphlet, he decided to print thousands, I'm talking hundreds of thousands, over a million St. Alphonsus Liguori books on the four last things, the glories of Mary. All of these books that we have from Tan Books, he got permission to just blow them out. Because Tom Nelson was a good friend of mine, too, from Tan Books. And we were all on the same page. Print them, man. If you're going to print them, make 100,000 at a time and get them out. So he had a turnaround, and I think of the souls that were touched because of the books he published by St. Alphonsus Liguori, a doctor of the church, and how many souls changed their lives because of those books, all because he read a little booklet on Our Lady of Fatima. This is why, in my opinion, we've distributed millions of recordings over the last 48 years. To reach people with the gospel. I get people who say, oh yeah, I heard a Scott Hahn cassette tape I got at a yard sale for a dollar and it brought me back to the faith. Praise God. This is the power of the gospel. Let's not talk about recycling my plastic bottles. Let's talk about the four last things. Heaven and hell, purgatory. I mean, death, judgment, right? All these things are important. And so, I just think that these exorcists that are running around to conferences to meet people where they're at and their problems of spiritual warfare, I think it's great. All right, one last thing I want to cover. Two things, actually. I want to give the good news. College of St. Joseph in Steubenville, Ohio. It's called St. Joseph the Worker. Are you ready for this? Drum roll. They're going to buy a Masonic temple and turn it into a Catholic shrine. Is this microphone on? I keep hearing about Muslims buying Catholic churches and turning them into their temples. Nope, this is true. The College of St. Joseph the Worker announced plans to be purchasing this Steubenville long-standing Masonic temple, exercise it, right? Convert it into a shrine and public gathering space. I love it. Now, they have a 500-seat theater, which will function as a public lectures and conferences and events. Great. The shrine will also hold first-class relics of the Shroud of Turin. Pope Clement will become downtown Steubenville's first high-end restaurant. I've been down to downtown Steubenville. It's not pretty. The shrine will hold its first-class relics there. The college president, Jacob Imam, said the city that cannot gather, cannot recover. Steubenville needs a room where people can sit down together for a symphony, a lecture, and their project is carrying $4 million fundraising to do it. Now, this college is awesome because it's growing like a weed. It just started in 2024, but they really address the separation between intellectual formation and practical work. So they teach people how to be electricians, carpenters, and they have other spiritual formation so that it's a well-balanced school. And lots of my friends are endorsing it. Even Dr. Hahn, who teaches at the neighboring Franciscan University, writes how the college intention to form people to integrate their head and their heart, and he says their hands. Well said, Dr. Hahn. Modeled in Christ's own incarnation.
gives me great hope for the future of the church. This is going on more and more schools, trade schools with colleges. I just think it's a great news, and I wanted to share that. The last good news story, and it is good. I saved the best for last. Our good friend, Archbishop Cordeleon, Archbishop of San Francisco, has been appointed by Pope Leo XIV to become one of the supreme tribunals of the apostolic signature. So in other words, the courts. And I think there's only 12 of them. Kind of like a Supreme Court guy, but in a church's setting. And the Holy See office announced it, that he's one of the prelates appointed by the Holy Father. Archbishop Cordeleon says, "I'm deeply grateful to the Holy Father for appointing me as a member of the Supreme Apostolic Signature. I receive this responsibility with a profound sense of stewardship, recognizing that every office in the church is entrusted for the service of Christ." I wish everybody had that attitude. Thank you, Archbishop. His people and the mission of the gospel. Now, as we commemorate the 800th anniversary of our patron, St. Francis of Assisi, here in San Francisco, I pray that his example of humble fidelity to Christ and joyful service to others will continue to shape my ministry. So I think humility, humility, humility, right? And, you know, this is excellent news. The Archbishop concluded by asking prayers for the Pope, the Church, and himself. Now, he also, Pope Leo, appointed others, a Bishop Edward Malus of Kalamazoo, Michigan, and other bishops and canon lawyers from Opus Dei, several of them. So it looks like it's a great pick from what we can see. And I remember the day Archbishop Cordeleon was named the Bishop of San Francisco, July 27th, 2012, by Pope Benedict. And he's someone that I respect. I was in the car picking him up at the airport when that happened to come to a family conference. And he knew he was going to be the next bishop of San Francisco. And he told me, "Terry," I said, "hey, we're really excited. I think we're going to get a good guy for San Francisco," not knowing it was him. And he said, "well, you just pray for that new bishop because he's going to need prayers." And boy, here he was absolutely right. I want to mention one more thing about the devil and spiritual warfare that I've said over the years. The devil has five main weapons: temptation, vexation, infestation, obsession, possession. Nevertheless, only one of his weapons occupies 99% of his activity. Temptation. His main aim is to get people to live comfortably in the state of mortal sin. And he's doing his job really well. Think about the pornography problem. I know some people are going to say, you know, it's not an issue. They're wrong. I'm in the real world. I see it. The devil doesn't like to use the other four showy tactics because he runs the risk of being cast out. Getting people to live in mortal sin is his top priority. And sometimes he just has to do it by letting them go to their lower nature and not doing much work. Because once you're in mortal sin, he's got you. But don't forget, you can get out of that by going to confession. So if you're one of those people right now that hadn't been to confession in several years, decades, and you're waiting for someone to say, "go to confession," that's me. I want you to keep that in mind, because one confession, as Father Chad Ripperger would say, is more powerful than an exorcism. What? Yep. Think about that when you go to confession. And remember that it's a biblical sacrament from John 20. Your homework is to read the Gospel of John, chapter 20. It's right in there. It's as clear as my nose on my face. And this is why it's important that we as Catholics know the fundamentals of our faith. It's not too late, folks, to come Friday for the bishop blessing of Fulton Sheen's statue.
And if you want to still come to us next month to meet us in St. Louis for the canonization or beatification of Fulton Sheen in St. Louis, go on our website and register with us. But the Spiritual Warfare small conference is happening Saturday, August 1st. And we would like you to come. And you can get that information on our website. But we also have our bishop coming, a local bishop, Bishop Brian. He's going to bless Fulton Sheen's marble statue. We're going to have a 5 o'clock mass. All are welcomed. You get it? All are welcome. And we'd love to see you there. It'll be a lot of fun. We have a little refreshments after mass and the blessing. And I'd love to meet up with you folks. You'll see our beautiful statue made out of marble. It's 2,550 pounds to be exact. And if you go on our website, you can see us moving it in this year. And we're just happy to have it. I want to remind everybody, and this is, again, I talk about the four last things. On Thursday, I'm going to have William Albrecht with me, who does Jesus 911. We're going to cover the four last things and why it's important to talk about that when it comes to sharing the Catholic faith with anyone who will listen. I want to remind everybody that life is short, death is sure, the hour of death remains obscure. A soul you have, and only one. If that be lost, all hope is gone. Waste not your time while time shall last. For after death, 'tis ever past. The all-seeing God, your judge, will be, or heaven or hell, your destiny. All earthly things will flee away. Eternity shall ever stay. And remember, there's a song they sing in hell. I did it my way. And there's a song they sing in heaven. I did it his way. How do we do it his way? By living a sacramental life and serving our neighbor and our family as Christ has taught us. I want to thank everybody, and don't forget, Our Lady of Fatima said souls are going to hell because no one's there to pray and make sacrifices. Offer a little sacrifice. It's awful hot down here in California. Offer that up. Save a soul. If you'd like to make some support for us, then just call us at 877-526-2151 and support us here at Virgin Most Powerful Radio. May God richly bless you and your family.

0: Peace be to you.
1: In treating the commandments, it was said that the first three treat of our duties to God, and the last six of our duties to neighbor. In between the two is the fourth commandment, which is honor thy father and thy mother. This commandment has been placed in between the two because it is a bond between both God and neighbor. The justice that we owe our parents is very close to the justice that we owe to God, and it is also related to the justice we owe our neighbor. After God, it was our parents who gave us life, and this fourth commandment, therefore, is the commandment which not only links the two, but which also provides best of all for the future of our civilization. Napoleon was once asked, when does the education of a child begin? And he answered, 20 years before the child is born, in the education of the mother. There is much truth to this, because the parents take the place of God in the home. The child is so much clay in the hands of the parent. And how that child is molded will decide the future of it. When God gave to the parents a child, he made a crown for that child in heaven. Woe be to the parents who do not fulfill the high destiny and vocation of that child. Hence, one of the gravest dangers facing children can be the example of their parents. Delinquency begins at home. Parental delinquency becomes juvenile delinquency. The divine law, therefore, regarding the two, has been clearly put in sacred scripture. There is a double relationship. In the epistle to the Colossians, we read first of all of the relationship that children should have to parents, then later on, the relation that parents have to children. First of all, children in relationship to parents. Children must be obedient to their parents in every way. It is a gracious sign of serving the Lord. In other words, it is accounted as obeying God himself. Now the parents in relationship to children. And you parents must not rouse your children to resentment, or you will break their spirits. There must therefore be that gentleness that characterizes the mercy of God toward us. What a beautiful lesson of obedience is given to us in the divine child of Nazareth. There is no evidence that he ever gave to Mary and Joseph just the nominal right to command. Rather, the scripture says he lived there in subjection to them. Imagine, God subject to man. God before whom the angels and principalities and powers tremble is subject to Mary and to Joseph for Mary's sake. Here are the two great miracles of humility and exaltation. The God-man obeying a woman, and a woman commanding the God-man. The very fact that he became subject to her endows her with power, and that obedience lasted for 30 years. By this long span of voluntary obedience, he revealed that the fourth commandment is the bedrock of family life. In a larger way, how else could the primal sin of disobedience against God be undone except by the obedience in the flesh of the very God who was once defied? It was Lucifer who said, "I will not obey." And Eden caught up that echo. Down the ages, its inflection traveled, worming its way into the nook and crevices of every family where there was gathered a father and mother and a child. And a child. Here is something to remember. As parents surrender their legitimate authority and primary responsibility to their children, the state begins to take over. When the parents no longer bring up their children in the love and fear of God, and the children become juvenile delinquents, then the state takes over the home and takes over the children. That is why obedience in the home is the foundation of obedience in the commonwealth. For in each instance, conscience submits to a trustee of God's authority. If it be true that the world has lost its respect for authority, it is only because it has lost it first in the home. And as we said before, as the home loses its authority, then the state begins to become tyrannical. There is a bond established between the home and the state. It was democracy that put man on a pedestal. It was feminism that put woman on a pedestal. But neither democracy nor feminism can live a generation unless a child is first put on a pedestal, and such is the significance of Nazareth. How our Lord warned, too, about caring for the child. "And if anyone hurts the conscience of one of these little ones that believe in me, he had better have been drowned in the depths of the sea with a millstone hung about his neck." It is not to be thought, however, that obedience in the home does not include every other kind of obedience. That commandment embraces what is known as the virtue of pietas, or piety, and it involves family and neighbor and the state. All authority comes from God. Remember when Pilate boasted that he had power to condemn our blessed Lord, our Lord said that he would not have the power unless it came to him from above. So sacred scripture tells us, every soul must be submissive to its lawful superiors. Authority comes from God only, and all authorities that hold sway are of God's ordinance. It is very beautiful to realize that both St. Paul and St. Peter asked for obedience to civil rulers, even though the civil ruler with Nero. You will also find that those who love God are always patriots. Whenever there begins to be a decline of patriotism in a country, there is always a decline of belief in God. That brings us now to the other commandments, the fifth to the tenth. Our blessed Lord said that we were to love our neighbor as ourselves. Now, how do we love ourselves? Well, we love ourselves very much. We enter into a room. We look for the best chair. We do not buy the clothes that will look most unattractive upon us. We choose desserts with considerable discretion and regard to taste. In fact, we love ourselves very much. But there are also some things we do not like about ourselves. We do not hate ourselves when we are boorish, loud and insulting to others, or make excessive demands upon our neighbor, or when we tell untruths that hurt our friends. You see, therefore, we can love ourselves and hate ourselves. What is it that we love in ourselves? Well, we love what is good in ourselves, and we hate what is bad in ourselves. Applying that to our neighbor, we love what is good in them, and we hate what is sinful in them. So we love the sinner, and we hate the sin. We love the neighbor as a spiritual self. We do not necessarily love him as a carnal self. Our blessed Lord, therefore, tied together love of himself and love of neighbor and love of ourselves. There could, therefore, be two great errors. One is to love God without loving our neighbor, and the other would be to love our neighbor without loving God. We are often invited to take part in brotherhood weeks, brotherhood causes. There's much talk of the brotherhood of man. All that is very good and true, but how can we be brothers unless we have a common father? To leave the fatherhood of God out of the brotherhood of man is to make us all a race of illegitimate children. The love of neighbor is not to be standardized solely upon our love of ourselves, but rather upon the way that our Lord has loved us. And that is the way he put it. This is my commandment, that you should love one another as I have loved. But who is my neighbor? The one who lives next door? Probably, particularly if he be an enemy. In the parable of the Good Samaritan, it was not the one who lived next door, but the one who was farthest away who turned out to be the neighbor. We can never tell in advance who is our neighbor. That is to say, the neighbor involved in love your neighbor. The neighbor can be a friend, just as our blessed Lord was a friend of Lazarus, and the neighbor could be an enemy, as was the case of the man who was injured on the road from Jerusalem to Jericho. The neighbor is the one who is in need. As regards interior esteem, interior value, the saints certainly have more of our esteem than do sinners. But on this earth, charity must be guided by the greatness of misery. First spiritual misery, then corporal. If there are two who are in misery and both are equally needy, then we can give to the one who is closest to us either by blood or by friendship. We said that the neighbor can also be the enemy. And our blessed Lord gave us this counsel, but I tell you, love your enemies. Do good to those who hate you. Pray for those who persecute and insult you. Love of enemies is actually the touchstone to prove whether or not our love is truly divine. Hence our blessed Lord said that before we bring a gift to him at the altar, we should go and be reconciled to our brother. There's any conflict between us. And our Lord did not say, if you have something against your brother, he rather said, if your brother has something against you. Now, how can we be related to our neighbor? Well, by mind, by body, and then as regards things, first of all, our mind. We can be bound up with our neighbor in our thoughts, desires, resolutions, the way we speak to them, the way we listen to them, then we can be related to our neighbor in body. We may work with them, we may work for them, and then, too, there can be pleasure as regards the communication of body with body. Finally, we can be bound to our neighbor as regards things, money, land, and property, the whole economic order. We are taking these three, mind, body, and mind, because they are, or rather things, because they are the sources when they are disordered and perverted. And the three major kinds of sin, pride, which refers to the mind, lust for impurity, which refers to the body, and finally, avarice, which refers to things. Now let us take up our relationship to the neighbor as regards our thoughts, our mind. Here we deal with temptations because they are wholly in the mind. There are three elements to a temptation: suggestion, delight, consent. You cannot sin in your mind until there is consent. And the consent comes from the will, not from the feeling. First, the suggestion may come from the eye, the ear, the memory, the imagination. A suggestion to sin, just as Eve was tempted by the word of Satan. Then secondly, there can be delight, and that can even be physical. We can feel the repercussion of the thought in our body. It does not make any difference how long that feeling may endure. There is no sin until there is consent. I will to consent to that thought, or I will not to consent to it. We are not therefore to think that we are bad simply because we are tempted. We are tempted because we're human. It is only the consent which is wrong. Now our relationship regards the mind to our neighbor obliges us therefore to speak the truth. And why the truth? Well, simply because no other moral virtue can grow up without it. And furthermore, because in the sacrament of confirmation, we receive the spirit of truth. And also because the membership in the mystical body becomes more intimate, as St. Paul tells us, when we are bound together by truth. And the reason we are asked, therefore, to be truthful is simply because the whole incarnation is truth. Remember that the Word became flesh. In other words, the inner word or the thought of God became flesh, became externalized. And so too, as the Son is the image of the Father, so what I say externally with my lips must be the image of what is in my mind internally. Therefore, all sins against truth are forbidden, like lying and boasting, defaming character, injuring another's good name, rash judgment, falsely accusing others, denying our faith even under persecution, hypocrisy, and then even resolving to do something that is evil, even when we are unable to carry it out. One can commit murder by thinking about it, resolving to do it, even though the thought never passes into act. That is why the commandments say, thou shalt not covet thy neighbor's wife, shalt not covet thy neighbor's goods. Blessed Lord said, any man looking after a woman and lusting after her hath already committed adultery with her in his own heart. See, the church does not wait, or rather our blessed Lord does not wait until the thought passes out into act. He's not interested just in hygiene. He keeps clean all of the motivations of action. All of the little

bodies as a living sacrifice, consecrated to God and worthy of his acceptance. I believe that we already said before, very often people who go in for excessive luxury of body are very often naked on the inside. The more the soul is clothed with virtue, the less need there is of external display. So we have to take care of our body, and we do so not just for biological reasons, but we do it in order to better maintain our spiritual, moral life. Now, this does not mean that sickness is incompatible with holiness. It is not. Sometimes sickness diminishes temptation, unites us with the passion of our Lord, and assures us also of the promise of glory if we suffer in his name. We have to remember that every sin in the mind can be also an assault, not only on the mind, but also on the body. Therefore, as regards our own body, there will be no such thing as taking our own life, because that belongs to God. For a woman, there will be no such thing as abortion. There will be no taking the lives of incurable persons. There will be no evil thoughts or desires against the neighbor, and be no solitary sins, no drunkenness, and all the other sins against the body which you will find mentioned in the prayer book. And as there will be no sins against our own body, so none against the body of the neighbor, like murder, abortion, adultery, and the prevention of the fruit of love. Finally, we are related to our neighbor by things. Private property is the external guarantee of human freedom. The right to property is personal, but the use of property is social. Hence, we are bound to our neighbor in charity to give alms. Superfluities of the rich are the necessities of the poor. The Lord said, I was sick and you visited me. I was thirsty, and you gave me to drink. There will therefore be also, with regards things, great charity, particularly to the missions of the church in pagan lands. The Holy Father said, this is the charity that surpasses all other charities, as heaven, earth, and eternity time. All sins, therefore, as regarded regarding things will be avoided. There be no stealing. If there be stealing, there will be the restitution of what was stolen. If we do not know the person from whom something was stolen, then we will give a similar amount of charity. We will repair for unjust damage. We will give a full work for a day's pay. There will be the payment by employers of a living wage. There will be no cheating, no cutting of corners. The sacred scripture says, thou shalt not carry two different weights in thy wallet, one heavy, one light. A just weight and a true thou shalt always use. All such knavery is hateful to the Lord thy God. He is the enemy of wrongdoing. And thus the commands. Godless.

0: Catholic commentary. Spiritual warfare. Stay ready so you don't have to get ready. Jesus 911.
1: Good afternoon, good morning, good evening, depending on where you all are tuning into the world. We're very happy to be with you all today on a wonderful Wednesday morning, Wednesday day. Happy Lent, everybody. We hope you all are having a very fruitful Lent. We hope you all are having a great Lent. And today we're going to be talking very, very in-depth about Eucharistic miracles and how they prove the Christian faith, how they prove our ancient apostolic faith. And we are live on the air on Virgin Most Powerful Radio. We're very happy to be with all of y'all. And maybe a lot of y'all don't know what Eucharistic miracles are. Indeed, I've got a lot of friends and even family members, as I am a convert to the Catholic faith, that a lot of the times they wonder, well, what on earth is a Eucharistic miracle? How do you define it? And should I even believe in it? These are a lot of questions that people, they tend to get tripped up on, and a lot of the times they don't know. To be like, you know, quite clear about it, a Eucharistic miracle, well, number one, Eucharistic miracles are rare. They are extraordinary events where the Holy Eucharist, which is the consecrated host or wine, it has got to be consecrated. A Eucharistic miracle cannot occur with mere bread and wine. It has got to be consecrated, host or wine, and when that is already consecrated, it manifests supernatural signs that confirm our very teaching on the real substantial presence of Jesus Christ. And the belief is, we know, because we trust in the words of our Lord, that the bread and wine truly do become the body and blood of Christ, and that happens after consecration at Mass. And that doctrine that we believe, that we know to be true, is the doctrine of transubstantiation. And we know that Eucharistic miracles are visible confirmations of what is usually an invisible mystery. Usually we don't have a Eucharistic miracle that occurs, but we trust and we know that the bread and the wine truly do become the body and blood of our Lord, because our Lord tells us, we're told. For people that may be wondering, well, how do you even know that? Well, we trust in the words of our Lord. And our Lord tells us that. Remember, key to the doctrine of transubstantiation is a real priesthood. And in Catholicism, in all of the apostolic churches, there is a real priesthood. So, but we want to lay out, what is the Holy Eucharist? What is the real substantial presence? And, you know, all of these terms that may be a little bit confusing to people that may not know better, or may not know enough, or maybe you're a new convert, maybe you're barely learning, maybe you're barely diving into all of this. Well, we're here to lay it out for you right here in the first part of the show. Before we dive into what a lot of you all are going to recognize as incredible Eucharistic miracles. Now, in the Bible and at the church councils, when a priest consecrates the bread and the wine at Holy Mass, the belief is that the substance of bread becomes the body of Christ. Substance of wine becomes the blood of Christ. And the appearances, that being the taste, the texture, whatever your eyes can visibly see, whatever your eyes can visibly see, remain bread and wine in terms of the appearances. But, of course, the substance becomes the body of Christ, and the substance of wine becomes the blood of Christ. And that miracle occurs at every valid Mass all around the world. At every valid Mass all around the world. So normally it looks like bread. It does taste like bread. Chemically tastes like bread. But the reality is Christ himself is present in the Holy Eucharist. And that does reflect the teachings of our Lord in the Gospel of St. John, chapter 6, verse 51 to 58. And in all of the other Gospels. We'll get into those later. Now, what does make a Eucharistic miracle different? Well, a Eucharistic miracle happens when God, for a moment in time, Eucharistic miracles remain permanent, but for that moment in time, he chooses to suspend normal appearances and allows people to see the physical evidence of the real substantial presence. You may be wondering, William, why do you call it the real substantial presence? A lot of Protestants use the term real presence. In fact, the term real presence became popularized in Protestantism, and it's probably the most common way for many Calvinists and others to talk about the Eucharist. In fact, they popularize the term real presence. So if you're talking about the real presence, a lot of them are going to tell you, well, yeah, no, we agree, we believe in it. I, to right away show there is a clear difference in what we believe, I point to the fact that it is a real presence, but it is a real substantial presence. That is what we've got to focus on, a real substantial presence, not just a real presence, the way they try to symbolically define it. Now, these Eucharistic miracles give the physical evidence of the real substantial presence. And what happens is the host may, and a lot of the times it does happen, it will turn into visible human flesh that we can see and we can touch and we can feel. The host will, at times the host too, but the cup more often than not will, in a Eucharistic miracle, bleed as real blood. You'll have real heart tissue, living heart tissue appears. And these Eucharistic miracles don't have corruption. Hosts will appear as bleeding hosts. And normally in these moments, what is normally hidden becomes observable. Remember, what is normally hidden, what you normally are unable to see at Holy Mass, you get to Holy Mass and you're unable to see it with your eyes. You're unable to perceive transubstantiation with your eyes, but you know what is happening because you believe the words of Jesus. You trust the words of Jesus, and you know Jesus wouldn't lie. But in the Eucharistic miracle, what occurs is so powerful, it becomes observable by the eyes. So the miracle here is that veil, which is, covering what really truly does happen, is partially lifted. And there are many famous examples that we're going to look at today, some of the very best ones, where even science cannot describe how did this occur. Where cases are shown that human myocardial tissue is present. There's AB blood type. There's even tissue showing signs of trauma. We've encountered bleeding hosts where the host begins to visibly bleed. That is an example that I can think of there is the Eucharistic miracle of Bolsena, where that Eucharistic miracle directly led to the establishment of the Feast of Corpus Christi by Pope Urban IV. A lot of people don't know that. And these Eucharistic miracles, the hosts remain incorrupt for centuries. I have physically visited the Eucharistic miracle of Pope St. Gregory the Great. Did you know that? I have visited, I have seen it with my own eyes. And that host remains incorrupt to this day. Examples of these show that they don't decay. They retain their form for hundreds of years. Wow. I stop and I think about that, wrapping my mind around the power of that. And then I want to remind you all, there are cases where mystical visions occur as well, where there are saints that are mystics. We love our mystic saints, where they see the host transformed into Christ himself. Who can I think of? I can think of the great St. Catherine of Siena and the great St. Faustina. These are private mystical experiences rather than public. There are private ones as well. Did you all know that? And God willing, before we're done, we'll get to talk about the fact that they are private ones as well. But we got about 2 minutes before the break, and a lot of people wonder, why would God even allow a Eucharistic miracle? Why even allow it? For what point? And very clearly they occur a lot of the times when people are doubting. They're doubting the real substantial presence. When people doubt the real substantial presence, a lot of the times these miracles occur. One particular event we'll talk about later is a miracle that occurred with Pope St. Gregory the Great, where a lady was laughing. She was laughing at the idea of the Eucharist really being the body, blood, soul, and divinity of Jesus. She began to laugh. And sure enough, the miracle occurred. Then we can think of the miracle of the Eucharistic miracle of Lanciano, Italy, or the priest was doubting the Holy Eucharist during the Mass, and immediately after consecration, the host turned into flesh, the wine turned into blood. And that miracle would go on to be one of the most studied in all of church history. Scientific investigations have been done. Modern miracles, they've undergone medical analysis. Miracles like Lanciano, Buenositis, have found human heart tissue, white blood cells present, meaning if white blood cells are present, what does that mean? That means it's living tissue. Blood type AB, and even evidence of severe trauma. This is powerful. And of course, here's the important thing. Maybe you all don't know, but for me, notably, when I've done the research into this, these scientists were not told the origin of the samples. Now, why was that? To avoid bias beforehand. And that lends itself even more so to the power of this message. These are signs. They are signs, and they prove our incredible faith. And boy, can we have a lot more for you all, faithful. We've got so much more, and we can't wait to dig our hand to the mailbag. And we've got a number for you all to call as well later. I'll just confirm from the mailbag, from the audience, excuse me, from the technical center that we have a number. Be back in just a moment, faithful.

And we are back on the air, everybody. God bless you. Good afternoon, good evening, good morning, depending on where you're tuning in. We're talking about Eucharistic miracles today. And we hope you are enjoying the show. We hope you're loving it as we're diving in. And of course, as we said later on in the show, we're going to dig our hand into the mailbag and we're going to take calls as well. I'm excited for that. Our call number, but of course, I'll give it later because I don't want the lines to get exploded right now. But we'll have a call number later. By the grace of the Lord, people will be able to hop on and pulverize us with questions. We're talking about Eucharistic miracles and what it really means and how they're incredibly important. And we're really getting great questions. And I love them. They're great. Now, we talked about how there are Eucharistic miracles where all people can visibly see the miracle. And then there are others where mystics, incredible saints, are able to see Christ physically present. And those are clearly not Eucharistic miracles for all. So a Eucharistic miracle, it can have a broad meaning. It can mean an apparition that occurs during the Holy Mass. It's happened for certain mystics. It could mean a bleeding host or visible flesh phenomena in the host. It could mean incorrupt hosts that are preserved for a long period of time. I can think of one that I have physically seen with my own eyes that has been preserved for over 1,000 years, well over 1,000 years. 1,000 and a few hundred, amazing. So those are important points to lay out. Now, I can think of a few great ones. One of my favorite ones, and a very famous one, is the Pope St. Gregory the Great one. Now, I've done a lot of work in Eucharistic miracles because I truly, truly have a great devotion to adoration and to everything Eucharistic. The Pope St. Gregory the Great miracle is one of my favorite ones to talk about. It is, of course, dated to the 500s, and it occurred during the Mass of St. Gregory, Pope St. Gregory the Great. And during Mass, there was a mocker, a lady doubting the real substantial presence. And Pope St. Gregory prayed for a sign from God. And the host began to manifest. And that powerful miracle then served as a catechetical lesson for everyone present there. Now, I don't know. I believe there's artwork where you can look up the Mass of Pope St. Gregory. It's a beautiful artistic piece, and you can see exactly what I'm talking about. Now, this is a great, great, great text. what I like about this Eucharistic miracle is that it's verified very early on. What I like doing here, and for this show and every show that I do and all work I do, I like to look up historical data. Now, do I believe in miracles? Yes, but I'm a very historical person. I'm a very evidence-based person. That's how I became Catholic. That's how I converted to Catholicism. I am a very evidence-based person. I've got great faith in the Lord, but I like to see evidence. So whenever I find a Eucharistic miracle and there is historical evidence contemporaneous to the event, man, am I filled with incredible strength and incredible joy, and I dig in deeper. We do have early evidence for this miracle. Now, this shows you that early on, at this particular time, there were people doubting the Holy Eucharist. Now, we've had periods all throughout history where people struggle with the Eucharist. How can that truly be the body and blood and soul and divinity of Jesus? How? In bread? In wine? How? And people go through crisis of faith. We've seen the studies, haven't we, where a lot of people, they struggle with the Holy Eucharist. And I get it. We live in a time and an age where belief is at as an all-time low. Thank the good Lord, more and more people are coming into the church, but people struggle with this. And that should give you peace of mind. If people have struggled all throughout history, well, it won't be new to you. But at this particular time, this sign proving the Eucharist really is the body and blood of Jesus occurred at the Mass of Pope St. Gregory.
That is a powerful sign. That is one of my favorite ones, particularly probably because I love talking about the papacy. I love apologetics. And one of my favorite popes of all time, in fact, I have never been asked. Here's a great, great question that maybe one day will come in. But I've never been asked to say on the air, who is my favorite pope? I've never been asked that. But Pope St. Gregory is definitely up there. He's definitely up there. And the fact that this miracle comes from a titan of a pope, I love it even more. I can think of the miracle of Lanciano, Italy. Pretty much all of you, all the audience that are tuning in, you've heard of that one, the miracle of Lanciano, Italy. What happens here? Well, during Holy Mass, a monk doubted, and the host and the wine became flesh and blood. Notice how this occurs a lot of the times when there is doubt. Our Lord knows where people need these miracles to occur. There is doubt, and during Mass, a monk doubted. And an important point is that modern science has studied and looked into this. The relic has been examined. And there has been found heart tissue. Heart tissue has been found. And the power of this is that this is one of the most powerful miracles that you can find. This is one of the most powerful miracles with evidence that we can actually look up, we can verify from scientific research, and it's one of the oldest as well. It's a very powerful one. Now, when did this occur? For people that may be wondering, it occurred between the years 700 to 750 in Lanciano, and the evidence, the testimony we have of this is powerful. Now, during the consecration is when the miracle occurred. During the words of consecration, this is my body and this is my blood. The host visibly transformed into flesh. And the wine transformed into blood, which, as we know, coagulated into 5 globules. And of course, as the historical record shows, the priest and the congregation were left stunned. They were left stunned. And the recorded words that we have from the priest are, O fortunate witnesses, to whom the blessed God, to confound my unbelief, has wished to reveal in this most holy sacrament. The people would then gather around the altar to witness what had occurred. And the miraculous flesh and blood indeed were preserved. They are preserved. Today you have the relics at the Church of St. Francis in Lanciano. And I wonder if anyone tuning in, I wonder if anybody's ever visited that. I'd love to hear if any of you all have ever visited that. The miracle, as we have preserved today, is a piece of flesh, the transformed host, and five clots of blood. For over 1,200 years, wrap your mind around that. I want you to wrap your mind around that. For over 1,200 years, they've been preserved, and they can be viewed, they can be displayed in a monstrance. Now, the scientific evidence for this is powerful, because in the 70s, a church authorized examination. You're going to find it all the time. Anytime a Eucharistic miracle is affirmed to be a Eucharistic miracle, scientific examination has been done every time. And we've got actual names. Oboardo Linoli was a professor of anatomy, histology, and chemistry. He, in his scientific examination investigation, was assisted by Dr. Bertelli, a professor of human anatomy. And what they researched and found was published in 1971. And the results were shocking. Back then, well, they're shocking today as they were back then, because it was found that the host that became flesh was identified as human heart tissue, myocardium, endocardium, vagus nerve tissue. Meaning, what does that mean? Can anyone tell me? What does that mean? It is literally cardiac muscle from a human heart. I want to pause so you can wrap your mind around that.
literally cardiac muscle from a human heart. And the blood was confirmed to be real real human blood, blood type AB. Now, shockingly, but fittingly, that blood type is the same type that has been recorded in other Eucharistic miracles and also in tests that have been associated with, right over there, with the shroud. I bet a lot of y'all that are tuning in, I bet a lot of y'all knew that. And shockingly, there were no preservatives found. There were no relics. There were no, the relics, forgive me. There's a word I was looking for. The relic shows no signs, no trace of preservatives, but the flesh has remained intact. The blood clots remain preserved for over 1,200 years. Now, under any natural kind of explanation, that's impossible. I'd love to hear from the greatest skeptic on the planet, because I have become a skeptic when dealing with all these. I'd love to hear any explanation you may have. There's another mystery, and I love talking about the Eucharistic miracle of Lanciano, Italy. There's another one. The other one is the five blood clots mystery, where each blood clot weighs the same as all five together. In other words, one clot is the weight of five clots. And that has fascinated investigators for a long time. A long time. By the way, there's a 1981 WHO World Health Organization study that has confirmed the tissue is human cardiac tissue. The blood is human blood, really confirming every earlier finding and confirming that the words of our Lord are not a lie. The words that we hear Jesus say in the Gospel of St. John, chapter 6, verse 53 to 55, my flesh is true food and my blood is true drink. We believe in the words of Jesus. We know Jesus wouldn't lie. We know he wouldn't lie. And we know through many other Eucharistic miracles, which we're going to touch upon when we return in a moment. We're going to go to the break in just a moment. But when we return on the other side of the break, we've got so many more miracles. Is there a miracle in your mind that you want us to talk about? Let us know in the chat. Let us know which one you have in your mind. We'll be back in just a moment, faithful. And we're live. And I will remind you all, we will open up the lines to you all. And any calls you may have on your mind, we'd love to hear from you all. We really, really, really love to hear from you all. Our call-in number, if you want to ask anything on your mind about the Holy Eucharist or about Eucharistic miracles, our call-in number is 1-877-526-2151. And we'd love to hear from you all. Do you all have any? This is the first time we're testing it, so definitely be patient with us, audience. It is 1-877-526-2151. Do you have anything on your mind about the Holy Eucharist? We'd love to dive in and hear from you. And we're already getting great questions, and we're going to tackle them because that's what we do here. Anything you have on your mind, we love talking about Eucharistic miracles, and we love tackling your questions here because we want all of you all to be incredibly edified. And we also want to give a shout out to those that are incredible supporters. We thank you so much because we wouldn't be here able to do what we do without you all. And we want to ask you humbly, please get the Virgin Most Powerful Radio app. If you haven't gotten it yet, you get to hear all of this on the go and you get to hear show replays and what have you. So please get it. If you haven't gotten the Virgin Most Powerful Radio app, you can hear all of our programming throughout the day. And hey, we think you'll love it. And we're going to give an enormous shout out to the phenomenal brother Rosarium. And he's asking a question that has been asked so many times before. But a lot of the times, you know, this can be a question that can become controversial, if you will. But we don't shy away from any of them. Rosarium, thank you for your amazing support. He says, yes, in a hypothetical scenario, if the accidents were to change as well, would it be obligated to receive it as such? And that's a great question. Because the question is, well, okay, I am there and the Eucharistic miracle, it's occurred,
Do I have to then partake of it? Because remember, in a Eucharistic miracle, you can now visibly see flesh and blood, and no, you're not obligated to consume it. The church has said you're not required to consume it. I'm going to tell you why, and the church has spoken about this, because number one, when the accident ceased to be those of, remember, when the accident ceased to be those of bread and wine, it is no longer suitable for you to consume in the liturgical sense. Now, we're going to deal with this because this is a great question. What has occurred is a sacramental sign has been altered for a very clear reason and an important reason, to edify the faithful. With that occurring, though, the Holy Eucharist is meant to be received under the species of bread and wine. The church has taught that very clearly. The early fathers knew that very clearly. Our Lord very clearly shows that to be, because they're there partaking of bread and they're there partaking of wine, but it truly does become his body and his blood. And the Eucharist is meant to be received under those species of bread and wine. But if that becomes visible flesh and visible blood, that sacramental sign is no longer there present. What should be done then is reverence and reverence and preservation. And yes, the other word I was going to use, perseverance. You should persevere in the faith after seeing that, without a doubt. What will then occur after that, Rosarium, is the church will preserve the miracle, place it in a reliquary, allow worship, allow adoration, and of course, the miracle will be investigated. Now, the other question, and it's a phenomenal one, and these are important, and I'll remind you all, the audience, in fact, I'll put it on the screen for you all. If you all desire to call in number is 1-877-526-2151. Do you have something on your mind about Eucharistic miracles? Do you have something on your mind about the Eucharist in general? Because St. Francis Baby told me, the Lord bless you and your family, my friend. I hope you're doing great today. Has anyone accidentally consumed a bloody Eucharist? And that's another question that has come up. People wonder, okay, well, wait, is there any evidence that a bloody Eucharist has ever been consumed? There is evidence of such. And that's another very good question. There are many historical accounts where the priest does consume what can be referred to as the miraculous species. Now, these are very rare, and these are very exceptional. Very rare, very exceptional. One particular case in the historical documentation that we can point to, St. Francis Baby Toe, one particular case is Lanciano, Italy. Yeah, Lanciano, Italy, where the priest that was doubting there, the one that was doubting, consumed part of the blood. Now, what remained, the flesh and the blood, they were preserved. And as we mentioned earlier in the show, scientific testing showed human cardiac tissue and blood type AB, and that miracle is still preserved to this day. So yes, that is. Now let me give you another one, because this question has come up, and it might shock the faithful at times, but it's helpful to point out. Another one is the miracle of Bolsena, where during this miracle, the consecration, the host began to bleed, and blood spilled out. Now, what was consumed? Well, the priest did consume the host, even though blood appeared. That miracle, as you all know, led to the Feast of Corpus Christi, wonderful feast. And that is not just a local feast, faithful. As you all know, that comes from Pope Urban IV. That is a universal feast of the church. Now, people are, of course, are going to throw tomatoes at my head, because I don't remember exactly when that feast day is. If anybody can remind me, I am asking for a lifeline right now. I don't remember the day, but that is a universal feast of the church. And that miracle that was investigated by the church led to the institution of that great feast, which we love celebrating yearly. So let me give you another one. St. Francis Baby Toe asked, what an amazing question. And this one will edify the faithful as well. Who knows? Maybe it'll even become a clip for many faithful to be edified. Thanks to you, my friend. A great one. And we'll remind the audience, we've got a call-in number. Don't be shy today. You can call in. And if you don't want to call in today, you can call in another day. There's no worries. But we're taking any of your calls at 1-877-526-2151. Anything you have on your mind. Another miracle is one from the 1200s. And this one is the miracle of Santarem.
where a consecrated host began to bleed profusely. But here from the research that I have done, is historical record shows the bleeding was a massive amount, more than usual other Eucharistic miracles, a massive amount of bleeding, but the host had been stolen and began to profusely bleed. It was later returned. Now, this one wasn't consumed, but this is another great Eucharistic miracle that we love talking about. But it definitely was that one. We don't have any evidence of that one consumed, but these are great, fantastic questions. Eucharistic miracles are the rare, but I want to remind you all about one other thing. Here's another thing that we need to remind you all of. Eucharistic miracles don't only occur where they're visible for all that are there, meaning like Pope St. Gregory's miracle, where there is a congregation there, they're present, and they visibly, with their eyes, see the Eucharist become a hunk of flesh or blood begin to overflow. Those do not always occur visibly for everyone. We have evidence of great saints, mystics, which I love talking about mystics, where they have physically seen Jesus present right there in the host, right there in the precious blood. And that is why I believe we live in a time where there are many people that have this powerful gift. Many people may have this powerful gift, not only of discernment, but maybe people are modern day mystics and they don't even know it. A lot of people may. A lot of people may suffer an intense amount of suffering. And I'd recommend uniting those sufferings to our Lord. You can grow in holiness and lift up all that suffering for the suffering souls in purgatory. There can't be anything more efficacious than that. St. Francis Babito, who did ask that amazing question, and I want to remind you all, the audience, when we talk about Eucharistic miracles, a lot of the times people are very hesitant. They don't want to dive in, and they're embarrassed, or they are hesitant. This is a very important topic, and I have argued for a long time. A long time. They prove our faith. I dare people to try to disprove them. I have been doing it for a long time. It is a part of my apologetic work. I dare people to try and disprove them. St. Francis Babito, our near and dear friend, says, I had a vision during Mass of the Holy Eucharist changing substance. Are the Eucharistic miracles a relic? Now, a Eucharistic miracle is not automatically treated as a relic. But in many cases, the miraculous host or blood later becomes treated as a relic once it is then preserved for veneration. So let's break it down very clearly. As you know very well, a Eucharistic miracle occurs when God visibly manifests. You're able to visibly see him there at Mass. You're able to see a hunk of flesh or blood, or blood, overflowing blood. And we know that through the miracle of transubstantiation, this is real. But during the Eucharistic miracle, the accidents, they're no longer there. Meaning the appearances of bread and wine. God allows the accidents to change. The host will become visible flesh. The blood will become visible blood. Sometimes the host bleeds. And a lot of the times the host is incorruptible. One thing I haven't studied, and I'd love to dive into it, and I'm a little bit inspired now, study whether or not all Eucharistic miracle hosts become incorruptible. I've never looked into that. I'd love to check to look at that, though. But so in terms of in Catholic theology, the Eucharist is in and of itself is not a relic. It is a living Christ, body, blood, and soul, and divinity. Now, of course, when does a Eucharistic miracle, when does it get treated like a relic? We're going to dive into that when we return on the other side of the break. And any other questions you all have, we can't wait to dive into them.

0: And we are back on the air. I'll remind you, all of y'all want to call in. You want to pick William's brain. You want to tell William, well, I don't believe in the Eucharist or any Eucharistic miracles. Give me better evidence. You got a call-in number. We've got it right there on the screen. 1-877-526-2151. We are beyond thrilled and pumped to be with all of you all. And if we don't get a call today, we'll promote that number a lot. And eventually we will get calls. But until then, we're digging our hand and we're diving our hand into the mailbag. And the amazing brother, St. Francis Baby Toe, asked, well, what, you know, is a Eucharistic miracle a relic? And it does begin to get treated as a relic when the church stops treating the host as ordinary sacramental matter. Keep that in mind. As ordinary sacramental matter, then it does begin to get treated as a relic. When does that occur? And I bet you all already know. You all are amazing. When the miraculous flesh or blood is preserved, meaning it becomes enshrined and it gets venerated by all the faithful. That is, at that point, it is practically like a relic. We need to be careful, though. It is very different from other relics of other saints. We need to be very careful because it is still technically, in every sense, the body of Christ, only it is manifested miraculously. We need to be careful about that. We need to be careful in pointing that out. But you all have asked such great questions. And I'll remind you all, our call-in number is a great one. It is 1-877-526-2151. And we hope you do call in. But until then, we're digging our hand into the mailbag and we're having such a good time. I want to remind you all, on Friday, we've got a legend of the pro-life movement on Friday morning here on Virgin Most Powerful Radio, joining me here for a whole hour of tackling every and all pro-life question is the magnificent Father Stephen. Forgive me, I don't want to even try to pronounce his last name for fear of butchering it. Father Stephen Imbarato, I think. Incredible leader and warrior of the pro-life movement will be here with us here live. And we hope you utilize that call-in number Friday morning because we are beyond thrilled and pumped. We're going to have him here tackling any and all of your questions. But until then, the amazing brother Daniel, who we love dearly, says, why is having the Holy Eucharist every 7 days a mortal sin? Is a seven-day time period biblical plus holy days of obligation spiritually? Can we partake? Number one, a very important point, dealing with a particular issue, is it a sin to partake 7 days? Absolutely not. It is not. In fact, receiving the Eucharist 7 days a week is great. The church encourages it frequently. Even daily is encouraged, daily reception. Now, can everybody receive daily? A lot of the times that may not be possible. Now, in terms of what the church requires and in terms of what the church allows, there is a minimum requirement but not a limit in terms of daily reception. And the church has always encouraged frequent communion. Many saints throughout the centuries have encouraged that. In fact, there are great early fathers that encourage it. In fact, there are over and over exhortations within the catechetical lectures of the great Saint Cyril of Jerusalem that heavily emphasize partaking of the Holy Eucharist. Do it as often as you can. When can partaking of it become a mortal sin? Now, Daniel's questions get to the heart of the issue, and hopefully it'll help all of you all. They really do get to the heart of the issue. And the heart of the issue is this. When do they become mortal sin? Well, you know, if you're partaking unworthily, if you are in mortal sin, you shouldn't partake. Get to confession. If you're in mortal sin, get to confession. You've got to. You got to get to confession before partaking. That is when it can be problematic. I'll remind you all, we've got a great call-in number. If you all have anything on your mind, 1-877-526-2151. Do you have anything on your mind? We'd love to hear from you all. Wonderful. We've got a caller. All right. How do we tackle this one? We've got a caller, Ant from LA. All right, Ant, how do I put you through? How do I do that? Let me see. How do we do that? Let me see. How can we do that? Do I add that? Is how we do it like that? I'm not sure.
1: Checking, William.
0: There we go. I can hear great. There we go.
1: Okay. Thank you. I just wanted to call. I'm glad I'm the first one to call in on Jesus 911. Thank you for gifting me, or I feel bad because I don't know who I got the membership from, but
0: I'll tell you who it was from. He's here right now. Let me tell you who it is first. It is St. Francis Baby Toe. He was a very kind donor. He gifted that. You can tell him thank you right now in the air. You were able to snag one. Tell people, what do you think about that?
1: You would think you're already overloaded on information, but dang, you guys got a lot to cover for sure. I have not checked out the Christology series. I'm tuning in, but I just heard from Second Peter on how that was a canonical issue, and I didn't even know it was a canonical issue, but just things that we got to cover when we're evangelizing out there.
0: Thank you so much for that, brother. Thank you. I'm glad you're loving the Patreon and people. St. Francis Baby Toe can hear. He is tuning in. How people's lives are being touched. Thank you for sharing that, my friend. Thank you, brother.
1: Absolutely. Thank you, William. Thank you, St. Francis. Pray for us.
0: God bless you, my friend. Wonderful testimony. That was a wonderful testimony. Audience, I had no idea. I'll be clear. That caller can confirm. I had no clue they were going to call in. And I love it anytime people are thanked for touching other people's lives. Every time I hear that, it really does show me this. We've got a wonderful family here. We have a wonderful family, a wonderful community. You all are incredible. You all are amazing. Shout out live on the air radio shout out for our near and dear brother, St. Francis Baby Toe. We love him dearly. And Daniel. Daniel asked a great question. What about 7 days, man? Is that time period? Is that a biblical one? Without a doubt. Without a doubt. It appears all over the Bible. All over. You've got it appearing in Daniel chapter 4 for the seven times of Nebuchadnezzar, but it's very clearly used for prophetic periods as well. You have it appear all over Genesis. You have it appear seven times forgiveness from Jesus. Matthew 18, 21 and 22. How many times shall I forgive my brother? Up to seven times. Oh, Jesus says, I do not say to you seven times, but 70 times seven. Seven is completeness. Seven cycles of sacred time, my brother, as the biblical calendar notes that very well. And yes, as Daniel asked, can we partake spiritually? What if you encounter somebody that they're unable to partake physically? Can they partake spiritually? Without a doubt, there are wonderful prayers that we can utter where people are unable to partake in a physical manner. It has been recommended by the church to partake in a spiritual manner. The church has always recommended that. Partake in a spiritual manner. If you can, not partake physically. The brother Daniel has asked amazing questions. And it really does seem like people are not going to stop calling me Mike. For people that may be wondering on the air, about a month ago now, I debated a Muslim. And the guy called me Mike about 1,000 times. And because of that, now people joke around calling me Mike. Oh, my goodness. When will it end? But we love our amazing Ari, who says, little Mike, did any of the Protestant reformers hold on to our view of the Eucharist? If so, who and if it changed, why? Love you. You're amazing. We all love you. And you are beyond amazing. Thank you for that support, your support, and all of you all. Allow us to be here. Yes, that's a great question. In fact, proto-reformers like John Wycliffe initially defended transubstantiation. Jan Hus as well believed it to be a true sacrament. Peter Waldo believed in transubstantiation. And the first generation of reformers, Luther, for instance, defended the real substantial presence. Now, Luther hated the term transubstantiation because Luther had a great aversion to Catholic teaching, period. He didn't like Catholic teaching. So he hated the term transubstantiation. But he perhaps boneheadedly defended that very teaching, although later he seemed to depart from that and kind of teach a version of consubstantiation. But the early reformers strongly believed in the real presence. Now, when was there a departure? Early on, there's famous debates between Luther and Zwingli, where Zwingli's very clearly denying the real presence. So that's early on. That's in the 1500s, by 1529. So very early on, the reformers begin to abandon this. And maybe one day that'll be a good idea for a whole Patreon course. People got to check out my Patreon for that, though. That's a great idea that I've now been inspired, maybe perhaps later on in the year. But early on, the cracks appear. Now, Ari, why do they appear? Because it's a free-for-all. You can believe whatever you want without the authority of the church. That is a lamentable truth. You can believe whatever you want without the authority of the church. You're now your own authority. And that is a nightmarish scenario. But we want to remind you of the beauty of our faith. We have Eucharistic miracles. Boy, do they point to the powerful truth of our faith. And as Ari asked about the reformers, the early proto-reformers believed in the Eucharist, being the body and blood and soul and divinity of Jesus. The first wave of reformers believed it. It is only until later they begin to deny it. But we want to remind you, all of the apostolic churches believe the Holy Eucharist is the body, blood, soul, and divinity of our Lord. And we wish you would unite yourself to that as well and come to the fullness of Catholicism if you're barely looking into the faith. And I promise you all, we have so much more. We are happy to have our call-in number finally live. And we know we'll have people calling in eventually. And we give you all our promise. We answer every call that we're able to snag before we eventually get overwhelmed. And everything that comes in the mailbag, we hope you all were edified as we dug into Eucharistic miracles and how they prove our faith today. Can't wait to be back with you in just a few days, faithful. The Lord bless you, but stick around. We got a lot more to come here in Virgin Most Powerful Radio.

0: Catholic commentary. Spiritual warfare. Stay ready so you don't have to get ready. Jesus 911.
1: And we are live. Faithful, how y'all doing? We're live on an incredible, a wonderful Wednesday. How are all of y'all doing in the world? Where are you all at? Where are you tuning in from? What are you enjoying to drink? Maybe a Diet Coke, maybe a coffee. Depending on what part of the world, I know some people may be tuning in from Europe. Maybe some people from different parts of the world. Maybe you're enjoying a tequila. Maybe you're enjoying a beer. Wherever you are, whatever you're enjoying, I want to hear from you. I want to know if you are having a great day. We hope you are. Today, we have a spiritually loaded show for you. If you love the Franciscan spirituality, if you love the Franciscan tradition, well, today's show is for you. We're going to be talking about the amazing seraphic doctor. We're going to have a great time. And as we usually do begin our shows. We like beginning them with a prayer from my near and dear friend. Hopefully he does enjoy this show. My near and dear friend, St. Francis Babytoe, a wonderful musing of his. And we're going to have a great time. Let's get started, faithful. And I want to do it in the name of the Father, Son, and the Holy Spirit. And I want to remind all of you all, we are going to have a magnificent time. Because today we're going to be taking any and all of your questions on this topic. Now, let's dive in. When I stand upon the mountain of the Lord, and I look out, so many lost souls wander about in blindness. My heart aches as I see witches, the apathetic, and the pride community. When I speak to them to warn them of the impending judgment, my words fall on deaf ears. Is there one who can lead the hopeless to the sacred heart of Jesus, which is most adorable? There is a silent friend who moves about in the darkness. He leads souls who are lost to the sacred heart. He is the guiding lantern of God for all who desire salvation. Saint Raphael delights in bringing all willing parties to the sacred heart of Jesus because he desires to see mankind united intimately with the sacred heart, which is our life. Saint Raphael, bring many lost souls to the Sacred Heart. Quiet Archangel Raphael. Guide the weeping to the source of joy and love, the precious Sacred Heart. Holy Raphael, heal the eyes of the blind so that they can behold the Sacred Heart in true adoration. Amen. I love that. And look at the name of that prayer. Saint Raphael, guiding lantern of God. He is indeed, I got to tell you all, he is one of my favorite archangels. Love him dearly. One of my favorite intercessors, indeed, a tremendous and a very powerful one. And indeed, whenever you think of amazing, incredible archangels, a lot of people immediately go right away to St. Michael. There's nothing wrong with that. But I love St. Raphael as well, because St. Raphael defeated a really powerful demon. People tend to overlook that. So we got to keep talking about St. Raphael, St. Francis Babytoe. Don't let us stop talking about the great Saint Raphael. The amazing, legendary James Day says, Laudetur Jesus Christus, may the Lord give you peace. Happy feast day of the seraphic doctor, the great Saint Bonaventure. For you, Our Lady of Mount Carmel, for me. Indeed, it's another day. That guy's in the future, man. So it's another day for him. It's already Thursday for the tremendous brother. We love him dearly, and we hope that everybody enjoys this show. We're going to have a great time. Well, who on earth is the seraphic doctor? Let me make this wider so you all can see. Well, today we're going to talk about the tremendous, tremendous theology of the great Saint Bonaventure. He is known as the seraphic doctor. He was born Giovanni di Fidanza. That is what he was born as. Giovanni di Fidanza. Around the year 1217, Saint Bonaventure would become one of the greatest theologians of the medieval church. Indeed, he is a tremendous one. But there's a beautiful tradition connected with his childhood. St. Bonaventure became incredibly ill. He became very ill. And his mother sought the intercession. That's right. If you love St. Francis, you know all about this. His mother sought the intercession of the great St. Francis of Assisi. And Bonaventure later connected his recovery of being gravely ill with the great St. Francis of Assisi. Now, according to tradition that we have that has been recorded, and it is verifiable because there is a historical record. That's what I love about this tradition is St. Francis, according to Franciscan tradition, exclaimed, "Oh, Buonaventura." Now, my Latin and my Italian are horrible. So anytime I ever try to pronounce Latin or Italian, it's always going to be butchered. Don't worry, faithful, over there on patreon.com, pretty soon we're going to be having Latin lessons from Father Kappas. So I won't be butchering Latin that much anymore. And it meant, "Oh, good fortune."

Now, for the great and the tremendous Saint Bonaventure, theology was much more than just doing intellectual work. What was the purpose of theology? This is the Franciscan life. It always has been. The purpose is to lead souls to God. It always has been. And he famously warned that if you read theological books, if you studied the fathers, and you did it without devotion, well, then it was pointless. You got to have devotion to the Lord. You got to be prayed up. That was the heart of Saint Bonaventure. The theologian must become a saint. That was his whole point. You don't study Christ merely to win arguments. That was his whole point. You study the Lord to be conformed to Christ. That is why the tremendous Saint Bonaventure, that is why he is called the seraphic doctor. His theology is burning, burning with the love of the Lord, burning with the love, the fiery love of the Holy Spirit. It really is theology that is truly on fire with divine love. But that is why we call him the seraphic doctor. For people that may be wondering, they may be wondering, well, I know who the angelic doctor is. Who's the angelic doctor? You better know. The great Saint Thomas Aquinas. So who is the seraphic doctor? The great Saint Bonaventure. And yes, we will talk about Brother Juniper as well. Audience, if you have questions about any, I want to tell you all, if you have questions about any Franciscan, any of them, send your questions in, or maybe you have questions about Bonaventure. Maybe you want to know about the Trinitarian theology of Saint Bonaventure, or maybe his Mariology. I've been an enormous fan of his Mariology for a long time. I am a gigantic fan of the Mariology of the great Saint Bonaventure. So any and all questions you may have, we're also tackling them, faithful. Maybe you have a general question about Franciscan spirituality in general. We'll be tackling your questions. And we want to remind you, what does the Franciscan tradition do? It will keep Christ at the center of everything. It will keep Christ at the center of everything. And that is the important thing that many times we don't realize. Many times we don't realize it keeps the Lord at the center of everything. Now, earlier we read the tremendous brother asking about Brother Juniper, and in particular what his virtues were. Now, Brother Juniper doesn't get it brought up enough, and I wish he did. Remember who Brother Juniper was. He was one of the early companions of Saint Francis of Assisi, and his tremendous way of life, it really put forth many, many virtues. Chief among all of them was the virtue of humility, St. Francis Babito. By the way, brother, we hope you are doing well and your family. Earlier, we read your prayer, and we want to lift up the brother and his family in prayer. Father is doing so. We are all doing so, and hopefully the whole audience will do so. We'll remind the audience throughout the show as well. Now, his key virtues were humility, chief of which is humility, maybe above all. And he was incredibly generous as well. He was so famous for giving things away that he had to be restrained. Did you know that, St. Francis Babito? Did you know that, brother? That he became so famous that he had to get restrained by his superiors. They're like, man, you're going to end up with nothing if you keep giving everything away. He was incredibly obedient, had great patience, had great joy in the Lord. And one of his other great virtues was that of charity. And now, what does Brother Juniper represent? Well, and if time permits later, if people want us to talk about the holy fool dimension that you find in Franciscan tradition, we will do so later. But Brother Juniper really does represent that holy fool dimension of Franciscan spirituality. Faithful, we are about to hit our first break. We have got a whole lot more to come, a whole lot more. You're not going to want to go anywhere. We're talking about the great Saint Bonaventure and Franciscan spirituality. Stick around, faithful.

And we are back, and we're talking about incredible spirituality of the Franciscan tradition, and we're talking about the amazing Saint Bonaventure. And indeed, one of the greatest themes in the great Saint Bonaventure is the fact that he kept Christ right there at the center of it all. For the great Bonaventure, Christ was, he's not just a kind of abstract subject among many. No, he is the center of it all. He has to be the center of it all. And he is the center of history, of creation, of sacred scripture. And indeed, his knowledge and his grasp of the Old Testament was tremendous. Did you all know the great Saint Bonaventure had a great grasp of the Old Testament? And for the great Bonaventure, he noted that Christ really is the center of the soul's return to God. He called Christ the medium, or the center, or the mediator, because our Lord stands right there at the meeting point of tremendous mysteries, God and man, eternity and time. For him, creator and creation, the invisible and the visible. So in our Lord, the eternal Word assumes a created human nature. And in John 1:14, we read, the Word became flesh and dwelt among us. That really is the key to unlocking everything in the Christology of the great Saint Bonaventure. We're going to talk about Bonaventurian Christology, Franciscan Christology, and we couldn't do a show here with William without talking about Franciscan Mariology and Franciscan, of course, Bonaventure's Mariology. We'll get to that later on in the show. Faithful, we will definitely do that. Now, when you read the very mind and the beating heart of the great Bonaventure, for him, he noted a number of passages that were really key to his Christological thought. One of the chief ones was the Gospel of St. John, chapter 1, verse 3. All things were made through him. And then Colossians 1:16. All things were created through him and for him. So think about it. The Creator will enter his creation. The divine Word really does become audible. And the invisible image of the Father has now taken, has now become visible in human flesh. Now our Lord is a great center. Why? Because in him the entire created order is reunited with God. That is why. For the great Saint Bonaventure, if you remove Christ from the center, well, then you lose the meaning of creation itself. Everything comes from God through his logos, through his word. Everything comes from God through the logos, the word. And everything returns to God through the incarnate word is the beating heart of this theology. That is tremendous, important to remember. Now, the other thing that we want to talk about is Christ, Christ the eternal word. Christ the eternal word and the perfect image of the Father. To really understand St. Bonaventure's Christology, to really understand it, and this is very important, we must understand his theology of the eternal Word. In John 1:1, we read, in the beginning was the Word was with God, and the Word was God. So for St. Bonaventure, the Son is eternally generated by the Father. Now, that's biblical. That's Bible 101, isn't it, Faithful? And the Franciscan theology, the Franciscan spiritual theological system has always taught that. That is Bible 101. The eternal generation of the Son. The Son is eternally generated by the Father. So yet again, we're back at Trinitarian discussion today. We can't escape it, and that's the beauty of it, because we are a Trinity-based faith. We would never want to escape the Trinity. So we're here today talking about how in the great Bonaventure, he noted how, well, look, the Son is not a creature. He's not a lesser deity. He is the perfect image of the Father. And Hebrews 1:3 calls the Son the radiance of his glory and the exact imprint of his being, the representation of his being. So the Father eternally expresses the Father, we can say, eternally expresses in his word. And this is the very beating heart of the spiritual Franciscan mind. Because God perfectly knows himself,
the divine word really is the perfect expression of the Father. That is why Jesus says in the Gospel of St. John, chapter 14, verse 9, he who has seen me has seen the Father. Not because Jesus is the Father. No, not at all. The great St. Bonaventure was not a modalist. Get that out of your mind. The Father is Father. The Son is Son. But as the Bible puts it forth, the Son perfectly images the Father because he possesses the one identical divine nature. Another great aspect, and it is very Franciscan. Another great aspect, and it is very Franciscan. A lot of people don't realize this. It is very, very Franciscan. Yeah, there's nothing that teaches that at all. There's nothing that teaches that. In fact, there are ancient depictions of the Father. And in fact, even the Ancient of Days is the Father. No, you're wrong. You have no idea what you're talking about, Demetrios. Demetrios, unfortunately, believes that that people would not be able to depict the Father. But the Father can be depicted because the Ancient of Days, and this is where we have to correct errors that people make. Sometimes people think that the Father, God the Father, cannot be depicted. There's nothing that says that at all. God the Father can be depicted. There's ancient iconography of God the Father. And indeed, God the Father, we're given an image of God the Father as the Ancient of Days in the Old Testament. But this is typically an elementary error that people tend to make who don't know better, who haven't read Nicaea 2 and aren't very well versed in sacred scripture or the early fathers. But yes, the Father can be depicted as well. In fact, there's a lot of iconography of the Father, Son, and the Holy Spirit depicted. And in the mind, in the great Franciscan mind, this is one of the most beautiful things you're ever going to encounter. That being the Trinity as an ocean of love. What do you mean the Trinity is an ocean of love? What do you mean by that? How can the Trinity be that? In the great Franciscan mind and St. Bonaventure, remember that St. Bonaventure is not creating anything. He's not concocting anything. He is picking up a tradition that existed before him and, in my opinion, doing a lot of masterful work in that tradition, doing a lot of tremendous work. But there's nothing that Bonaventure is doing that hasn't been done already before him in the great Franciscan system. Now, the Franciscan spiritual life loved speaking of the Holy Trinity as an ocean of love. So in St. Bonaventure's theology, the Trinity is breathtaking. That should be in all of our theology, right? Not just St. Bonaventure. All of us should think the Trinity is breathtaking. So for St. Bonaventure, God is, he's not divine isolation. God is eternally fruitful in love. The Father eternally generates the Son. The Son is eternally from the Father, and the Holy Spirit proceeds as the divine gift and love. The language of the Holy Spirit as the gift of love can be found very early on. Number one, it is very biblically based, and it can be found in the early fathers as well. So for the Franciscan theological mindset, the Trinity is very often described as an ocean of love. Now, why do we do that? Well, the Trinity really does possess infinite fullness of life, infinite fullness of life and of love. The Father eternally gives the whole divine nature to the Son by generation, not just a piece of divinity, not 50% of God, the whole undivided divine essence, and the Holy Spirit eternally proceeds. This is where you get the theology of the great Bonaventure. This is where his Franciscan vision shines through. And it really is the beating heart of Franciscan spirituality, because at the heart of the reality is eternal self-giving. And if anyone knows about the Franciscan mindset, it is about self-giving. It is about humility. It is about true love. In the Trinitarian mind, in the Trinitarian mindset of the great Bonaventure, you have Father, Son, Holy Spirit, three divine persons, one divine essence. This is very biblical. One God. That is why Christian charity
is fundamentally Trinitarian. When you love, when you truly love, when you really give yourself, when you pour yourself out for another, what are you doing? Well, you're living according to the pattern. You're living according to the pattern revealed by God, by the God who is eternally Father, Son, and Holy Spirit, period. And that is important, really, really important to lay out. And it's a tremendous point. It's a point that we need to lay out and we need to go in depth on, because when you pour yourself out, you are living according to that pattern. You're living according to that pattern. And that is a Trinitarian pattern. That pattern is revealed by God, who is eternally Father, Son, and the Holy Spirit. And this was the mindset. This was the mindset put forth by the tremendous Bonaventure. Now, Bonaventure is known as one of the greatest Franciscans of all time. I wonder, is he the favorite of anyone? I'm legitimately curious. Some people have told me he is their favorite. Who is your favorite Franciscan? That's a question I'd like to ask you, the audience. Do you all have a favorite Franciscan? Now, I think anyone can guess my favorite Franciscan, but I'd be shocked if anybody could guess my second favorite. Now, my favorite, of course, is the great Blessed Nun Scotus, of course. There's no secret there. Everyone knows that. But in terms of my second favorite one, I'm going to give somebody the full show, see if they can guess that, my second favorite one. But either which way, we shouldn't be, we're not saying that one is better than the other. They're all amazing. And that is really the beauty of the Franciscan spiritual life. And in a moment, we're going to hit the break. In a moment, I don't want this break to sneak up on me. And after our break, we're going to return and we're going to talk in particular about the self-giving, the humble lifestyle. We're going to go deep into what it really does mean to become little before the greatness of God. Now, God is the highest good. God is the highest good. So we're going to go into what does it mean to talk about crucified Christ, how this mindset in the Franciscan spirituality is going to come to life for a lot of you out here. You all are going to be blown away. Faithful, we have so much more to come. And sometimes people try to reduce this to some abstract ideas. We're going to break it down for you in a very, very clear fashion. Faithful, don't go anywhere. We got a lot more to come.

Audience, we are back and we're having a great time dialoguing with you. We hope you all are enjoying it. And we hope that we get some good questions in about maybe the Franciscan spiritual life or the great Saint Bonaventure. I want to remind you all, we're talking all things Franciscan related, all things Franciscan spirituality, and the great seraphic doctor, the great Saint Bonaventure, and how the spiritual life in the Franciscan, world is such a beautifully deep spiritual one. We're having a great time talking about how really, really, this is so beautifully in depth. And one thing that I'm reminded of is within the great Bonaventure, Christ is at the center of everything. Our Lord is at the center of everything. The Trinity is an ocean of love. And really, that is the beauty of the Franciscan spirituality. It is radically Christ-centered. Our Lord is at the center.